0: especially before an election, but fail in the real world. And let's go down the list. If you tariff Canada and Mexico 25% on key imports, you choke the North American auto industry. You disrupt supply chains. And so this makes companies pull back on hiring. The job losses stack up, and then fewer people have money with which to buy stuff. And it's a demand side disaster. You then look at the budget cuts, which now they are talking about. The Trump team has gleefully been slashing funding from critical agencies, typically based on ideology, not on actual economic reasoning. They gutted NOAA, the National Oceanic and Atmospheric Administration's budget, because they published climate data. Businesses don't know if they can rely on how accurate weather forecasts are. How are companies supposed to make informed decisions in that kind of uncertainty? And NOAA is just one example. The administration's obsession with rooting out, quote, woke agendas has led to mass firings and contractor cutbacks across the federal government. That ripples through the private sector. Workers don't know, will I have a paycheck tomorrow if I do answer an email from Elon or if I don't? And when they don't know if they're going to have a paycheck tomorrow, they stop spending. When companies don't know if their projects will be funded next quarter, they don't invest. And that's how you set off this contracting cycle, a cycle of contraction. Trump's tax cuts, the one big, beautiful bill that he wants to do, it's not going to bail him out. It's not going to be good for the economy. And meanwhile, cuts to green energy projects have halted billions of dollars in private investment. Projects in battery manufacturing, solar energy, offshore wind, they're just dead. The projects are dead. The jobs are lost. The associated economic growth goes away. The opportunities for American workers go away. So what's happening right now, the alarm that's being sounded by economists is completely predictable because they were also sounding the alarm before the election. The Trump administration is doubling down on chaos as a governing strategy, and the economy is what is at risk. We've been warning about it. I discussed that turning economic policy into a culture war is a spectacle that won't end well. Slashing funds from federal agencies under the guise of fighting woke without really accomplishing anything is not a good idea. Relying on tax cuts for the wealthy and for corporations as a cure-all is not a good idea. It causes instability. And now we have economists warning of a recession that they tried to downplay and say it'll never happen. Economists are warning if Trump does the stuff he promised to do, if he does the stuff he's trying to do, it's going to become a reality. This is not hindsight. This is foresight because it hasn't happened yet. OK, we saw it coming. It hasn't yet happened, although there's concerns that some of the economic indicators in the next month may point that way. We can still stop it if Mike Pence has the courage. Now, we can still stop it. But something needs to get in the way of Trump accomplishing his objectives. And we talked about the polling fiasco that Trump is dealing with yesterday. Is it possible someone in Trump's orbit might be able to talk sense into him and say, don't do this stuff, it's a bad idea? I don't know. But some MAGA voters are noticing, and we should talk about that next. If you listen to right-wing radio over the last 7 to 10 days, you will hear way more than the typical number of Trump supporters and MAGA people saying, I voted for the guy, but I'm just not sure about some of this stuff. Let's go through some of these examples. Let's start. Media Matters did a great job compiling these. Here's a caller to the Hannity show who says, you know, you're not really standing up for the rank and file people that are being hurt by this Doge purge. Listen to this.
1: Leo, Maryland, next, Sean Hannity show. Hi.
2: Yeah, hi, Sean. I know in the past you've always stood up for the men and women in the rank and file FBI agents, and it's because of time they may need your voice again, especially the couple thousand have been seemingly targeted because they worked on the January 6th case. And I know one of the main goals in the FBI of the new administration is to depoliticize it. And this appears to be a misstep in the wrong direction.
1: Well, we need to look at every individual case. That's what I would say. I know Kash Patel. I've known him for a long time. He's been on the show many times.
0: So Hannity goes into apologia for Kash Patel, but the caller is right. This is more politicized, not less. Here is the Clay Travis and Buck Sexton show taking a call from Linda.
3: K-cup, whole bean, ground bean. It is delicious. Let's take a call from Linda, who had Linda, I'm told by our team you have three adopted Ukrainian kids. You want to weigh in on the Ukraine situation. Go ahead.
0: Oh, boy.
4: Yes, thank you. I'd like to preface this by saying I support President Trump. I'm very happy he's president. I love what he's doing with Doge. However, I'm not happy with his recent comments on Ukraine. My son

0: But this comment about Zelensky being a dictator is just not correct. The Constitution in Ukraine actually does not allow for elections during wartime. His popularity in Ukraine is actually above 50%. And
1: so let me ask you this, Linda. I appreciate you calling in. How should it end?
2: All right. So, you know, the defense from Clay and Buck is to kind of change the subject. But Linda is absolutely correct. Trump's wrong to call Zelensky a dictator. Here's a federal employee who called into Hannity's program.
3: The reason I'm calling is, so I'm a current federal employee. I became a federal employee shortly after I got active duty from the Army. My wife's a federal employee. The federal government, when it comes to civilian employees, is less than 1% of the entire U.S. population, right? So like 2.4 million based off current OPM information. And we have no idea what's going on. And it's frustrating all of us because, like, how do you make life decisions, try to figure out what to do? How do you know to send your kids to college if you can afford to buy a house when there's no information coming from the administration, which I support strongly? Like, I'm a...
2: It's a disaster, but I support it.
3: Strong supporter of this administration and what their efforts are, but they're not communicating to us to any way of what their overall goal and plan is, other than, you know, you see some politicians like, oh, we're going to cut 60 to 70% of the federal government. Well... okay, that's everybody.
4: Well, I haven't heard that number, 60 or 70%. Can you be more specific? What do you do for the federal government?
3: So I don't want to be too specific because some people I work with listen and I don't want to have. So I work for.
2: So anyway, Hannity eventually tells the guy, make yourself really essential so that you'll like get a different job if you lose this one. Not exactly great advice. And the caller's making a good point. How do you make plans for your family about buying a house, school, anything, if you don't know if you're going to have a job, if your job might depend on whether you do or don't answer an email from Elon and how you answer that email? Here's another caller who says what Trump's proposing with Gaza is nuts.
4: What's going on? How are you doing?
5: So I cannot agree with you on the Gaza situation. I cannot, at least as far as making those people leave their land and not being able to return. That is totally wrong.
4: First of all, right now, have you seen pictures out of Gaza? I've been to Israel many times, and the place is pretty much decimated. It's rubble, and it's a safe haven for Hamas terrorists that were voted in by the Palestinian people. But so the plan is to go in, demilitarize it, clean up.
2: So Hannity defends Trump's idea of get all the Palestinians out of there, never let them come back. But the caller doesn't agree with that. It's endless. Here's a call to Kilmeade's program about how Trump is trying to bribe people with Doge dividends.
6: Crispin, you're in Arizona. Hey, Crispin.
7: Hey, it's nice to talk to you.
6: What's on your mind?
7: What's on my mind is, say if you just take 100,000 people, and I know 65,000 voluntarily withdraw from their jobs. So if you take 100,000 people at 50,000, that's about $5 billion, a drop in the bucket. The last tax break that Trump gave was $1.9 trillion, and 65% went to people making over $130,000 a year. That amount is like $1.2 to $1.3 trillion. If you're going to get after the excess spending, you have to go after military waste and the rich, make the rich pay. Instead, he's trying to offer a $5,000 bribe.
6: But I would say the top 10%
2: pay. Kilmeade talks over it, but the guy says they're trying to offer people $5,000 bribes. And then finally, Mark Levin takes a caller who's concerned about his wife's, his fiance's immigration status.
8: Oh,
6: yes, sir.
8: So I just wanted to talk about, I've actually been to Ukraine during the war. My fiance is Ukrainian. I filed the paperwork for her to come over here because we actually were just friends at the time, but we became more with time. And she's been here because her city gets bombed usually every day. And it's very concerning to me. I've been a Republican ever since I could vote, and same with my family. And
2: you can hear how Mark Levin is really concerned, isn't he?
8: Family's here. I'm here.
9: And let me guess, you're going to say, what is this animus against Ukraine and this either open or backdoor support for a mass murderer like Putin? That's your question, right?
8: Yes. And also, my other question is, you know, her parents are here, and she is here, and her daughter, and we've been planning on getting married now for a few months, and it seems like

0: I've read on the news now that if you were paroled into the United States, you can't file any forms.
1: Okay. So this gets into a very specific immigration situation, and I don't know whether this guy's fiance should or shouldn't be allowed to stay. I have no idea. But the point here is dozens of calls going into right-wing media. I support the administration, but I don't like what DOGE is doing. I don't like what they're doing with the federal government. I don't like what they're doing with these potential bribes. I don't like what they're doing with immigration and deportation. I don't like what they're doing with Gaza. This is not normal that this number of right-wing shows are fielding antagonistic, and not personally antagonistic, but antagonistic to the agenda phone calls from their base. Combine this with the polling data that we talked about yesterday that Trump is facing. This is the if Democrats figure out how to get it together, it could be one of the worst midterm elections for the Republican Party in decades in November of 2026. It's a two-letter word that's the key. IF, if. And that's what I'm going to be focused on, including next week when we talk to elected Democrats. Let's take a quick break. Make sure that you are subscribed to the podcast to get the full show on Spotify or Apple Podcasts. And please help us reach that 3 million YouTube subscriber goal. We're almost there. We're almost there. And then you'll never hear me talk about 3 million again. YouTube.com/The David Pakman Show. We'll take a quick break. Glad you're with us on this Friday. 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The link is in the podcast notes. 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This sensitive information about you can easily be found on public data search sites by anybody. Could be an ex, could be an employer. And these brokers sell the data to other businesses and even government agencies like the FBI and NSA, who can buy it in bulk to surveil Americans without a search warrant. 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The link is in the podcast notes. All right, I'm going to tell a story on the show that I have never told before because lawyers have advised me not to tell it. And I figured out a way to talk about it today that I think is going to be okay legally. And the reason I'm going to tell this story today is because some of you reacted by saying, when I said last week, I'm hearing from lawyers about how they would go after progressive independent media, they being the Trump administration, they would do it indirectly. They wouldn't do it with criminality. They would do it with frivolous audits, or they would do it with frivolous lawsuits, or they would do it by pushing social media to demonetize or restrict. And a lot of people wrote in and said, no one's ever done anything like this to you. Nobody ever would. And you don't matter, essentially. I want to tell you a story of what happened. This is a few years ago. We did a piece of content, and an elected official was mentioned in that piece of content. And I'm sorry that some of the details will be vague, but what our lawyer who represented us in this matter said is, you just don't want this to crop up again. We did a piece of content about an elected official. And shortly thereafter, we received a letter from a very expensive DC law firm saying, we believe that this piece of content is defamatory. We believe that you knew that what you were saying was false, and you specifically decided to publish it anyway to ruin the reputation of our client, an elected official. And we believe that this might be $150,000 worth of damage. Now, of course, they throw around these numbers to scare you. And I was scared. And so we got a lawyer who specializes in this stuff. And he looked it over and he spoke to the attorneys representing the elected official. And we looked at it up and down. And, you know, he explained to me, listen, they make a lot of claims here that are really not supported by the law. For example, one of the claims in the letter was, you know, David, you didn't come to our client to get his side of the story. And our lawyer explained to me, that's true, you didn't, but you're not required to. It's not defamatory because you didn't try to get that guy's reaction. That doesn't determine whether it is or isn't defamatory. And we worked through this and accrued, you know, $5,000 in legal fees. And ultimately, what our lawyer advised me was, listen, David, I think you're absolutely in the clear here. I believe that if we pursued this legally, this individual would not even want to subject himself to discovery. It would be too much risk. This is meant to scare you. If it went forward, I believe that you would win and you would be eligible to recover attorney's fees. However, I have to advise you, based on the representation that this individual has, how long these things are likely to go, you'll eventually get your legal fees back, probably, not a guarantee, probably, but you might have to float $100,000 in legal fees to get there. And how does that sound? And I said, especially at the time, I said, we don't have the capacity to float $100,000 in legal fees. And he said, I am for speech. I am always for more speech. And I never recommend that people censor themselves or anything like it. But in this case, because of what this would mean financially to even have to fight this, even if at the tail end of the rainbow you get your legal fees back, which is never a guarantee, likely, but never a guarantee, I'm going to recommend that you take the content down. And they will likely say, we reserve our right to come after you, but we are telling you we are not going to pursue this matter at this time. And that's what we did. And it felt like shit. And I was in a situation where I didn't think I had any other option because of what that represented financially. Now, I do think today the show is big enough that if something like this happened and I just went scorched earth and went to my audience and said, listen, at the risk of getting myself into more problems, this is who's coming after me. This is what it's going to cost to fight it. Let's open a legal defense fund. And I think right now we could probably gather $100,000 to float such a fight that I think would be ideologically correct. The point here is the following. The idea that these right-wingers wouldn't come after us with frivolous this or frivolous that meant to bully and push us around because we're too small. This story I just told you was years ago, okay? And if we were big enough then, certainly there's at least a dozen shows like this one that could be plausible targets from this new weaponized Trump DOJ and other associated organizations, IRS, et cetera. And I don't want to have to go up against them. but lest anyone think it's implausible, we dealt with what I just told you years ago, and we were already talking about $100,000, $150,000 then. Just think about what it could be today. Terrifying stuff. Best thing you can do, just make sure you're subscribed. Subscribe to the podcast, subscribe to the YouTube channel. If you've got a few bucks, certainly get a membership. But the most important things are the bigger we are, the bigger our network, the larger the number of people, if we have a problem, I can go to and say, guys, this is what we're up against. Let's figure out what to do. Donald Trump is furiously posting through the pain once again, scrambling to spin a fresh onslaught of brutal polls that show his approval rating is nosediving just a month into his presidency. CNN poll published Thursday found 47% of Americans approve of his performance. This is the lowest first year of your term February approval of any president since polling has begun, other than Trump himself during his first term. The Washington Post and Gallup released similar results. The Washington Post Ipsos poll found that 57% of Americans think Trump is exceeding the authority of the presidency through his authoritarian actions. 48% are flat out opposed to what Donald Trump is doing. And Gallup shows 51% disapprove of Trump. So what does Trump do? He just completely loses his mind on Troth Central.
2: Troth Central.
1: Quote, I won the presidential election in a landslide, won all seven swing states, the popular vote, and all 50 states shifted Republican, a record, and now I have the best polling numbers I've ever had. The Democrats run by broken down losers like James Carville, who's weak of mind and body, are going crazy and just don't know what to do. They have lost their confidence and spirit. They have lost their minds. We are going to have big wins for our country and make America great again. It's already happening and we'll get bigger and better than before. Just about everything there is a lie. Trump then seizing on MSNBC's schedule changes in all capital letters, saying, quote, MSNBC, commonly known as MSDNC, is a threat to our democracy. Such lying and misrepresentation, bad people at the top. Trump then setting his sights on author Michael Wolff, saying, quote, so-called author Michael Wolff's new book is a total fake job, just like the other junk he wrote. He called me many times trying to set up a meeting, but I never called him back because I didn't want to give him the credibility of an interview. Others in the administration were also called. They reported his calls and likewise did not talk to him. I assume, however, he was able to speak to a small number of people, but not meaningfully. His other books about me have been discredited, as this one will be also. I am one who believes in commenting about fake news or made up stories, even if you have to punch low and shouldn't be wasting the time required to do so. We had one of the greatest elections in history and perhaps the greatest first month ever, according to almost everybody. Of course, that's not true. And Trump is wildly triggered by the polling that shows this guy is sinking and he's sinking quickly. And finally, Trump setting his sights on Comcast. And he says, lowlife chairman of Comcast, Brian Roberts, the owner of ratings challenged NBC and MSDNC, has finally gotten the nerve up to fire one of the least talented people in television, the mentally obnoxious racist, Joy Reid. Based on her ratings, which were virtually non-existent, she should have been canned long ago, along with everyone else who works there. Also thrown out was Alex Wagner, the sub on the seriously failing Rachel Maddow show. Rachel rarely shows up because she knows nobody is watching. Okay, on and on and on. This is not a reaction born of stability. This is not a reaction born of confidence. And as we talked about earlier this week, one of the defining features of Trump is that he is very emasculated by those who are what he wants to be. And we saw that with French President Macron. Macron is smarter than Trump. He's better with language than Trump, even when Trump's only language is English and Macron speaks multiple languages. He is healthier looking than Trump. Trump's obese. Trump doesn't exercise. He isn't afraid to stand up to Trump. He isn't constantly measuring who likes me in the room and how will I tailor what I say based on that. That is the Trump that ends up doing this on social media when he learns that his polling is in the toilet. And by the way, the more that C-SPAN gets calls like the one I'm about to show you, the lower the approval is going to go. We often talk on this program about how there are real repercussions to the things that our elected officials do. And a gentleman from West Virginia called C-SPAN and explained the following about what's going on with insulin prices. Take a listen.
2: Yes, ma'am. I'm calling from West Virginia, and which was a red state for Donald Trump. And they have a place called down here, Public Debt. And a lot of my neighbors would vote for Trump. They walking around scared, crying, nervous. And they were forever Trumpers. But on a personal note, I'm a diabetic and I'm on Medicare. And when Joe Biden was in there, my insulin was $6 for a 28-day supply. I just went to CVS to get my new supply. It went back up to $80, they said, because the American Recovery Act was canceled. So it went from $6 to $80. So I don't know if anybody else out there on Medicare.
1: Yeah, there are a lot of people reporting the same thing. Now, I think it's important to be honest and accurate. The reason why people's end user cost for insulin changes are numerous. And it doesn't always have to do with Trump necessarily. It depends what insurance you're on. This individual said Medicare, so that is governed by government negotiations. But others have jumped in and said, oh, you know, I have Aetna and my insulin price changed. There's a lot of different reasons why this can go on. But that call is what could be the undoing of this fiasco known as Trump term number two. Now, as is always the case, it would be wrong for me to ignore that we've seen this game before, where people suffer because of something a Republican does, and somehow they figure out a way to blame Democrats. And sort of a version of that is when Obamacare started and a lot of Republican governors said, we're not going to do the Medicaid expansion. And people in red states said, Obamacare didn't work. Thanks, Obama. It was actually the fault of their Republican governor. So the question as to who gets blamed is a real practical one. But the more calls like this that start floating around, the worse it's going to be for this Trump presidency and this administration. The polling is going down, inflation's going up, and these calls are becoming more and more frequent. Where will we be 6 months from now? Scary to think about. Let me ask you a very simple question. How much fraud has Elon Musk and Donald Trump's Doge found so far? Is it $100,000 in fraud? Is it $1 million? Is it $10 million? Is it $1 billion or $10 billion in fraud? Are we getting anywhere close to the $2 trillion that they said they would find in fraud and inefficiencies? The answer is they have found zero fraud thus far. Aaron Rupar wrote a great piece about this on his Substack, Public Notice, where he goes through and he explains that they are using all sorts of different vague and squishy terminology. They are calling things fraud, but they have not actually found a single dollar of fraud so far. Despite the hype, not a single fraud program or incident has been discovered. Now, instead of finding fraud, it is true that Doge has focused on dismantling federal agencies, canceling programs, threatening employees with firings or layoffs, demanding federal employees write a to-do list of what they worked on if they want to keep their job, especially if you're not loyal to Trump. We could look at the Department of Transportation, FAA lawyers, understaffing national parks, firing inspectors general, but they have not found any fraud whatsoever. They also say that they have saved a ton of money by canceling contracts. That's probably also a lie. Only a fraction of the dollars they've saved are actually accounted for. Some of the savings are simply contracts that have already been paid that they won't be doing again. But that's not really a savings. A lot of those were one-off contracts. Now, in order to try to contend with the fact that they are not really finding any fraud, last week, or maybe it was the week before, I played a clip for you where Donald Trump's deranged and delusional and extraordinarily dilapidated press secretary, Caroline Leavitt, was asked by a reporter, what about this is fraud? Aren't these just policies Trump doesn't like? And she didn't actually have an answer. So in order to try to remedy this, they're coming up with new words, new phrases. And one that Fox News propagandist Sean Hannity came up with is wrongful spending. Now, let me define wrongful spending for you. Not fraud. Not fraud. Here's Hannity.
3: Now, of course, DOGE is rooting out waste, fraud, abuse, corruption all across the federal government. They've already recovered billions and billions in wrongful spending while reducing the size of government. And liberals now are screaming into the void. And now.
1: So a couple things here. First of all, no money has been recovered. Just nothing. Nothing has been recovered. And it's funny because Hannity's going even further. Recovered. We're talking about canceling future spending. What are you talking about? We've recovered money. And then the thing that crawls up the screen is nonsense, right? I mean, these contracts that have been terminated, not a single one with evidence of fraud. Individuals that have been terminated. It's not fraud. Trump might say we want fewer employees, we want to save money in the future, but it's not fraud and you're not recovering any money. Now, when Trump was asked about it, he came up with this very vague thing.
4: So they sign a contract in a government agency and it has 3 months and the guy leaves that signed the contract and nobody else is there and they pay the contract for 10 years.
3: Yeah.
4: So the guy is getting checks for years and years and years and he's telling his family, obviously, maybe it was crooked. Maybe paid to get the contract or maybe paid that they didn't terminate it. But
1: a lot of maybe here.
4: You know, we have contracts that go forever and they've been going for years and they're supposed to end in 3 months or 5 months or 2 years or something and they go forever. So the guy is either crooked, you know, where he knew this was going to happen, or he's crooked because he's getting payments that he knows he shouldn't be getting. But they're finding things like that.
1: Now, of course, nothing like that has been found. Nothing has been found. Is it true that some contracts get renewed? Yes, that's true. Is it true that over time the need for certain services may change? And of course, but that's not fraud. And hilariously, and this is kind of when I knew that they realized they've got nothing, Peter Alexander asked Caroline Leavitt whether any of it is actual fraud. Like, is there, there's a lot of stuff you're pointing to, papers and contracts, but is anything actual fraud, legally speaking? And Caroline Leavitt said that that's clever.
5: Fraud, of course, is a crime. So have you turned over evidence of fraud to the Justice Department? And when should we expect to see those indictments?
6: It's a clever question. There has been extensive fraud, particularly if you look at Social Security. In fact, according to an IG report from the Social Security Administration, there was $71 billion worth of fraud in one single fiscal year that we know about.
5: To be clear, that $71 billion was from 2015 to 2020. So it wasn't in just 1 year.
1: It's clever now to say fraud is a crime. If there's really fraud, that means there's criminality. Shouldn't it be prosecuted? And she goes, oh, that's so cute. That's so clever, Peter. Until they show us evidence of any of this stuff, I would wait to believe it. Do I think there is no fraud in government contracts? No, I believe there is some fraud in government contracts. Any large organization, be it for-profit or governmental, you're going to find some fraud. The bigger it gets, the more fraud, in theory, you're going to find. Is it materially relevant to the point of saying we need an unelected bureaucrat to start slashing randomly and emailing employees and saying, justify your job to me? It's not the way to find the actual fraud. We have systems in place. And you know what? If you better wanted to be able to find the fraud, maybe don't fire the inspectors general who could actually be there to figure out what really happened, where have there been crimes, and make sure that they are dealt with appropriately. These people are pathetic. I will believe that there is fraud when they actually give us the proof. Many of us have struggled with sleep at one point or another. A sleep aid many turn to is melatonin because it's a non-pharmaceutical remedy clinically proven to work without the side effects you might get with antihistamines or prescription meds. 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The link is in the podcast notes. You know, I recently tried to get in touch with Joe Rogan. I said, I'm going to be in Texas for book-related stuff. I would love to be on. I did not hear back from Rogan. And as many of you know, I've been on the Rogan Show twice. I don't know that I am eligible to be back on in the sense that when I've found that Rogan says something I disagree with over the last few years, I criticize it. And I always couch it as, this doesn't mean I personally hate the guy. This doesn't mean we couldn't have a good conversation. In fact, I would welcome the opportunity to try to figure out what is it that happened with Rogan? Was it moving to Texas and changing the people around him that changed his views on so many issues? What was it? So in any case, for me, none of this stuff is personal. I did not hear back from Rogan. So I don't think I'm going to be back on. In the midst of this, I was sent this clip of Rogan speaking to actor Woody Harrelson. This is really tough to watch. I won't even preview what's in it. Let's just jump in.
7: Comedy Mothership.
8: Yeah, I'd like to do that.
7: It's fun. It's a great place. My buddy Jimmy Dore is there this weekend, who's also great, and he's filming his comedy special there this weekend.
8: Oh, really?
7: Yeah, Jimmy Dore is amazing. He's another guy that's risen as an independent journalist. He's a comedian.
1: So first of all, I do not believe that Jimmy Dore is a journalist, but I also don't believe that I'm a journalist. I don't think any of us are journalists. I think we are all commentators. We're just giving our opinions on things. And this is already a media literacy problem that we have in this country. Is it reporting or is it commentary?
7: And he started his show basically just making fun of political things. And then during the pandemic, got vaccine injured and really got kind of red-pilled and kind of became like the voice of truth and reason. And, you know,
1: he was vaccine injured. And now we can, as a result of the injury, we can now count on Jimmy Dore to tell us the truth.
7: Another guy who's been completely outcast by supposedly progressive people for just telling the truth.
1: Now, of course, I don't even know that it's accurate to say Jimmy Dore has been outcast by progressive people. This is one of the things that's really important to understand. When you change your views and you go, hey, actually the vaccines are fill in the blanks, everything Jimmy Dore has said, which isn't true, and it doesn't really seem like Trump's actually that bad. And, you know, I don't want to misquote Jimmy Dore, but, you know, this kind of playing coy with like, I'm as left as anyone, but like Harris, no, you know, Trump's actually not what people say. Once you start doing that, it's not that you're outcast because you're willing to tell some truth that nobody on the left wants to hear. You just lose any connection to the values and principles of progressivism, which include that we follow the science, we try to separate our feelings from the facts, we oppose authoritarianism, and this is the kind of scariest part. There's a lot of people in what I refer to as the revolutionary left, which I don't even really know that is the left. There is a wing or a sort of through line of people who at some point considered themselves to be nominally on the left, who are just enamored with authoritarianism and often authoritarian leaders and authoritarian dictators. And there's really nothing there that is leftism as I recognize it, where leftism is really libertarian, small L libertarian, where you say, let's get out of people's lives, except for places where we have a really good case that government should be involved. There are things that are too big to just handle in the libertarian way. And then we say government should be involved there. Healthcare would be one of them. Collecting taxes would be another one of them. Doing the roads would be another one of them. Military would be another one. So like the hyper-libertarian would say, government shouldn't even do military. We should leave it to private armies and they can be contracted for. No, right? So the small L libertarianism of the left that I recognize and consider myself a part of would say, a lot of this stuff, let's just keep the government out. I don't need the government directing, you know, how we do mobile phone development. Let's let Apple and Samsung and whoever, right? But in some areas, I don't want the libertarian version of mercenary armies. Let's have the government do military. Okay, you guys get it. The problem is that the rhetoric of a lot of this populism has started to become indistinguishable left and right, and then they start playing coy with authoritarianism, and then we go, guys, there's nothing on the left that we recognize here. So I don't care about Jimmy Dore in the sense of saying we have cast him out from the left. I just don't hear him say anything that still places him on the left. He has segregated himself by virtue of what he has started to say. No one has cast him out. All right, let's continue.
7: Inconvenient truth.
8: Inconvenient. But I guess the progressives, are they?
1: By the way, Woody Harrelson seems to have no idea what's going on.
8: Now the conservatives, we got to change the term because progressives seem a lot less progressive.
7: Yeah.
8: I really felt quite, you know, during this whole thing, I felt quite, yeah.
7: I think they got co-opted, and I think it was on purpose. I think there was some very sophisticated psychological.
1: This is the Alex Jones psyop perspective.
7: Manipulation that was involved, and a lot of money was being spent.
1: I wish they told us who spent the money and how, and also kind of like why, too.
7: In order to push some very specific narratives.
1: For what reason?
7: And they did a great job of it. You know, they did a great job of it, but we're finding out because of the Department of Government Efficiency that most of this was funded by our own tax dollars, which is really fucking crazy.
1: Now, this is another one that they, I mean, this is like 12 conspiracies. Another one that they're pushing now is even that like shows like mine, without my knowledge, are funded by USAID through shadowy nonprofits who then come and buy ads on the show. Just completely made up. And it's funny that Rogan has fallen hook, line, and sinker for Doge is finding all of this stuff. Doge still has not found a single instance of demonstrated fraud that they have proven. When Caroline Levitt holds up papers and she goes, look, 30 grand for a DEI program. First of all, DEI programs aren't fraud. You might think that they're bullshit. You might think we don't need them, but they're not fraud. And also, we're going to solve this problem 30 grand at a time? I'm sorry, we're not.
7: A lot of these NGOs that supported a lot of these crazy riots and all these different things that were happening in our cities was really supported by our own tax dollars. And it was just a subversion of public discourse. You know, instead of allowing people to figure out what's right and what's wrong, they pushed what they wanted you to say, and anybody who deviated from that was canceled. And because of the fact that before Elon bought Twitter, the left had complete, total control over the narrative because they owned all the social media sites and they were in lockstep with the government. So
1: now, of course, I don't know when he's referring to. As many of you know, the Twitter files, which were supposed to explosively show that Twitter was biased on the left, showed that both the Trump administration and the Biden campaign, right, one's in power, had back channels to say to Twitter, we find these accounts problematic. Trump and Biden both had that. Facebook, owned by Meta, decided before Biden was even president that they were going to start getting away from some of the political stuff in a way that hurt the left, didn't help the left. It's all lies. It's all lies. And I believe Rogan believes it. When I see him say this stuff, he genuinely seems to believe this stuff. I don't think that this is, you know, we've criticized some who play characters. I think Candace Owens basically plays a character. I think she, based on her upbringing and everything we know about her, I think she's a character. I think Rogan genuinely believes this stuff. I think he's wrong about it. And the lack of specificity is the first indicator that there's really nothing here. I welcome the opportunity to talk to him about it. I will be down in Texas. It seems he doesn't want to have me on, which is, of course, completely within his rights. It's his show. But it is disappointing. You know, I recently tried to get in touch with Joe Rogan. I said, I'm going to be in Texas for book-related stuff. I would love to be on. I did not hear back from Rogan. And as many of you know, I've been on the Rogan show twice. I don't know that I am eligible to be back on in the sense that when I've found that Rogan says something I disagree with over the last few years, I criticize it. And I always couch it as, this doesn't mean I personally hate the guy. This doesn't mean we couldn't have a good conversation. In fact, I would welcome the opportunity to try to figure out what is it that happened with Rogan? Was it moving to Texas and changing the people around him that changed his views on so many issues? What was it? So in any case, for me, none of this stuff is personal. I did not hear back from Rogan, so I don't think I'm going to be back on. In the midst of this, I was sent this clip of Rogan speaking to actor Woody Harrelson. This is really tough to watch. I won't even preview what's in it. Let's just jump in.
7: Comedy Mothership.
8: Yeah, I'd like to do that.
7: It's fun. It's a great place. My buddy Jimmy Dore is there this weekend, who's also great, and he's filming his comedy special there this weekend.
8: Oh, really?
7: Yeah, Jimmy Dore is amazing. He's another guy that's risen as an independent journalist. He's a comedian.
1: So first of all, I do not believe that Jimmy Dore is a journalist, but I also don't believe that I'm a journalist. I don't think any of us are journalists. I think we are all commentators. We're just giving our opinions on things. And this is already a media literacy problem that we have in this country. Is it reporting or is it commentary?
7: And he started his show basically just making fun of political things. And then during the pandemic, got vaccine injured and really got kind of red-pilled and kind of became like the voice of truth and reason. And, you know,
1: he was vaccine injured. And now we can, as a result of the injury, we can now count on Jimmy Dore to tell us the truth.
7: Another guy who's been completely outcast by supposedly progressive people for just telling the truth.
1: Now, of course, I don't even know that it's accurate to say Jimmy Dore has been outcast by progressive people. This is one of the things that's really important to understand. When you change your views and you go, hey, actually the vaccines are fill in the blanks, everything Jimmy Dore has said, which isn't true, and it doesn't really seem like Trump's actually that bad. And, you know, I don't want to misquote Jimmy Dore, but, you know, this kind of playing coy with like, I'm as left as anyone, but like Harris, no, you know, Trump's actually not what people say. Once you start doing that, it's not that you're outcast because you're willing to tell some truth that nobody on the left wants to hear. You just lose any connection to the values and principles of progressivism, which include that we follow the science, we try to separate our feelings from the facts, we oppose authoritarianism. And this is the kind of scariest part. There's a lot of people in what I refer to as the revolutionary left, which I don't even really know that is the left. There is a wing or a sort of through line of people who at some point considered themselves to be nominally on the left, who are just enamored with authoritarianism and often authoritarian leaders and authoritarian dictators. And there's really nothing there that is leftism as I recognize it, where leftism is really libertarian, small l libertarian, where you say, let's get out of people's lives, except for places where we have a really good case that government should be involved. There are things that are too big to just handle in the libertarian way. And then we say government should be involved there. Healthcare would be one of them. Collecting taxes would be another one of them. Doing the roads would be another one of them. Military would be another one. So like the hyper-libertarian would say, government shouldn't even do military. We should leave it to private armies and they can be contracted for, no, right? So the small L libertarianism of the left that I recognize and consider myself a part of would say, a lot of this stuff, let's just keep the government out. I don't need the government directing, you know, how we do mobile phone development. Let's let Apple and Samsung and whoever, right? But in some areas, I don't want the libertarian version of mercenary armies. Let's have the government do military. Okay, you guys get it. The problem is that the rhetoric of a lot of this populism has started to become indistinguishable left and right. And then they start playing coy with authoritarianism. And then we go, guys, there's nothing on the left that we recognize here. So I don't care about Jimmy Dore in the sense of saying we have cast him out from the left. I just don't hear him say anything that still places him on the left. He has segregated himself by virtue of what he has started to say. No one has cast him out. All right, let's continue.
7: Inconvenient truth.
8: Inconvenient. But yeah, I guess the progressives, are they?
1: By the way, Woody Harrelson seems to have no idea what's going on.
8: Now the conservatives, we got to change the term because progressives seem a lot less progressive.
7: Yeah.
8: I really felt quite, you know, I during think they this got co-opted. Whole thing, I felt quite... Yeah,
7: co-opted. I think they got co-opted, and I think it was on purpose. I think there was some very sophisticated psychological...
1: This is the Alex Jones PSYOP perspective.
7: ...manipulation that was involved, and a lot of money was being spent.
1: I wish they told us who spent the money and how, and also kind of like why, too.
7: In order to push some very specific narratives...
1: For what reason?
7: And they did a great job of it. You know, they did a great job of it, but we're finding out because of the Department of Government Efficiency that most of this was funded by our own tax dollars, which is really fucking crazy.
1: Now, this is another one that this is like 12 conspiracies. Another one that they're pushing now is even that like shows like mine, without my knowledge, are funded by USAID through shadowy nonprofits who then come and buy ads on the show. Just completely made up. And it's funny that Rogan has fallen hook, line, and sinker for Doge is finding all of this stuff. Doge still has not found a single instance of demonstrated fraud that they have proven. When Caroline Levitt holds up papers and she goes, look, $30,000 for a DEI program. First of all, DEI programs aren't fraud. You might think that they're bullshit. You might think we don't need them, but they're not fraud. And also, we're going to solve this problem $30,000 at a time? I'm sorry, we're not.
7: A lot of these NGOs that supported a lot of these crazy riots and all these different things that were happening in our cities was really supported by our own tax dollars. And it was just a subversion of public discourse. You know, instead of allowing people to figure out what's right and what's wrong, they pushed what they wanted you to say, and anybody who deviated from that was canceled. And because of the fact that before Elon bought Twitter, the left had complete total control over the narrative because they owned all the social media sites and they were in lockstep with the government. So
1: now, of course, I don't know when he's referring to. As many of you know, the Twitter files, which were supposed to explosively show that Twitter was biased on the left, showed that both the Trump administration and the Biden campaign, right, one's in power, had back channels to say to Twitter, we find these accounts problematic. Trump and Biden both had that. Facebook, owned by Meta, decided before Biden was even president that they were going to start getting away from some of the political stuff in a way that hurt the left, didn't help the left. It's all lies. It's all lies. And I believe Rogan believes it. When I see him say this stuff, he genuinely seems to believe this stuff. I don't think that this is, you know, we've criticized some who play characters. I think Candace Owens basically plays a character. I think she, based on her upbringing and everything we know about her, I think she's a character. I think Rogan genuinely believes this stuff. I think he's wrong about it. And the lack of specificity is the first indicator that there's really nothing here. I welcome the opportunity to talk to him about it. I will be down in Texas. It seems he doesn't want to have me on, which is, of course, completely within his rights. It's his show. But it is disappointing. Even former Trump advisor Larry Kudlow now admits there's going to be some economic pain. This is Larry Kudlow, former Trump economic advisor, who at not that long ago was telling us that Trump's plans are so pro-growth and pro-business, it's going to be awesome. And now here is Kudlow going, this might not go so well.
9: There could be some short-term one-off price hikes. But at least for now, the economic signals are flashing slower growth and higher inflation. Not good.
1: Now, of course, if the rubber met the road, I think Kudlow would try to say, it's not really because of Trump. It's kind of like the way that the economy was handed over to him by Biden, blah, blah, blah. But even Trump people are acknowledging it looks like inflation's starting to creep back up. We are seeing prices go back up, and it's going to be bad for the economy. And that's true. Slow growth with higher inflation is a little thing we like to call stagflation. And that is exactly where Trump and Musk are leading us if they don't change course. Record egg prices, inflation back up, stock market completely flat Trump's first month. Okay, fine, it's just 1 month, but it's not going in the direction Trump promised that it would go. He said prices would go down, growth would go up. We are soon going to have Q4 GDP numbers. And then I guess it would be in May, we will have Q1 GDP numbers and we will start to compare what is happening here with growth. And even Larry Kudlow, even a devoted sycophant, brown-nosing sycophant, is saying, this is not looking good. We should listen to them when they're acknowledging the reality and say, if even you get it, why doesn't Trump care? 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The link is in the podcast notes. All right, let's get into Friday feedback, also known as the Friday feed bag, where comments and emails and excretions are just pouring in as we approach 3 million YouTube subscribers. I predict that the hate mail will go absolutely nuclear or even nuclear. When we hit the 3 million subscriber mark, I think it will be extraordinarily triggering to many of the people that are waiting for the show to evaporate and to go down the drain. So they are going to be very upset. But in the meantime, let's get to some emails that came in to info@davidpacman.com. We'll look at some subreddit posts.
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11: Look, there's a simple principle that I have, which is if you are committing fraud against the American people, you ought to go to prison.
10: Wow. I agree with J.D. 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

0: From Pacifica Radio in Los Angeles, this is The Bradcast, as heard on KPFK 90.7 FM in LA and on dozens of other fine affiliate stations on both the public airwaves and the internets around the country and the world, blanketing planet Earth. I'm Brad Friedman, your friendly investigative blogger, journalist, troublemaker, muckraker, an all-around swell fellow, says me from bradblog.com. Thank you very much for joining us today. We've got a lot to get to on today's show. Some of it, actually, very good news today. Also, Desi Doyen's Green News Report will be on today's show.
1: Always the best part of the show, I think.
0: Do you? Speaking of, and before we get to any of it, we briefly covered a fast-moving wildfire out here in Southern California in Simi Valley on yesterday's program. It was encroaching on a bunch of homes and other structures as mandatory evacuations were underway at the time for some 24,000 people. And the now so-called Sandy Fire had spread to about 300 acres, I think, at a very short time, as I recall. On yesterday's show, Desi, where are we today on that fire and the other fire of note that we didn't mention in New Mexico over an even larger area, as I understand it, though a more rural one that has also been spreading over the past several days following a small plane crash that sparked that particular blaze?
1: Yeah, okay, so resetting, going back to the Sandy Fire, that's in Simi Valley, that's right, a suburb outside of Los Angeles. It's the first major California blaze of the year. It was fast spreading due to the high winds and lots of dry grass and really low humidity in steep hillsides, which is hard to fight. Mm. In 30 minutes, it grew to 180 acres. To put that into perspective, imagine a football field. Now imagine 140 football fields. That's
0: wow.
1: The amount that it burned in just 30 minutes.
0: Wow.
1: Now it is even more than that. It is about 1,300 acres, which is about 1,000 football fields
0: wow.
1: in less than a day.
0: Yikes.
1: People are still evacuated. The school district has closed and canceled all classes for today, Tuesday.
0: Right.
1: The cause is under investigation, but the Simi Valley police chief told NBC LA that a person had called in and reported that they were trying to do brush abatement and their tractor hit a rock, which they think may have sparked the fire.
0: Yikes.
1: So if you're in California, you have to be really careful about parking on the sides of roads because a hot car parked near dry grass alone can spark a fire.
0: Yep.
1: So it's one of dozens of fires that are burning in Southern California, especially a scary one that's in the Channel Islands National Park on Santa Rosa Island, which is uninhabited except by animals. That appears to be just burning without anybody trying to do anything about it.
0: I didn't even know about that one.
1: Yeah. So then moving over to New Mexico, the Seven Cabins fire near Ruidoso, that tripled in size in a single day. It was started, sadly, with the tragedy that you mentioned, a medical flight that crashed on Thursday in the mountains. It killed everyone on board, two nurses, two pilots. The cause of the crash is under investigation by the National Transportation Safety Board. The Seven Cabins fire has burned more than 15,000 acres. That's about 24 square miles.
0: Oh, man.
1: As we go to air, it's in the National Forest north of Ruidoso, and it's also a mountainous area, so that means that it's extremely difficult to fight the fire. And just a reminder, Ruidoso in the past 5 years has been hit by multiple rounds of devastating wildfires followed by flash floods. The fires strip away the vegetation, so when the extreme rain hit, as they do more often now because of climate change, when those extreme rains hit, there is nothing left to slow down the water. And of course, because it's in the mountains, the floodwaters move even faster. So hundreds of firefighters are working on that fire as well at extremely low humidity. In Ruidoso, the humidity is less than 10%. Right now,
0: wow.
1: with very high winds, gusts of 40 to 50 miles per hour, which limits the use of air support.
0: I guess it does. That a rough start to the beginning of the fire season out west, although it should be noted, fire season is now pretty much considered to be year-round out west. If you remember those brutal fires here in Los Angeles, in the Los Angeles area at the beginning of 2025, that was in January. So really, at this point, it is all year around when it comes to these fires. Thanks for that update. We will keep our eyes on that.
1: And just also to note that in the Southeast is also now becoming a wildfire hotspot due to the excessive record drought that is embroiling much of the nation.
0: So with that excellent news out of the way, let's actually start with something that I think does suffice as some actual good news today. In fact, I love this story, to be frank. This is exactly the right thing that we need to see more institutions doing and calling for right now. This is a great start. The NAACP is calling on Black athletes and their supporters to boycott public universities in states that have moved to, quote, limit, weaken, or erase Black voting representation. That in the wake of the Supreme Court's recent decision to dramatically limit, if not outright kill entirely, the landmark Voting Rights Act. Boom. With what it has dubbed the Out of Bounds campaign, the civil rights group is asking Black athletes and recruits to withhold their commitments to schools in eight states: Alabama, Florida, Georgia, Louisiana, Mississippi, South Carolina, Tennessee, and Texas, where flagship universities generate millions of dollars in annual athletic revenue. All states, by the way, which have recently or are about to kill the ability for Black voters to elect representatives of their choosing by erasing

minority populations in many, most of those southern states. The public pressure campaign, as reported by Washington Post today, also asks fans to stop purchasing tickets and merchandise from those athletic programs and for current athletes, in other words, already students at those schools, to use their platforms to question school leaders about voting rights. Recruits and current athletes are being encouraged to strongly consider committing or transferring to historically black colleges and universities. Quote, the NAACP will not watch the same institutions that depend on black athletic prowess to fill their stadiums and their bank accounts remain silent while their states strip black communities of their vote, said NAACP President Derek Johnson in a statement, adding the same power that built these programs can be redirected, and it will be. Booyah. As you know, in the Louisiana versus Calais ruling earlier this month, the corrupted activist right-wing Supreme Court majority dramatically limited the last remaining key provision of the Voting Rights Act that they hadn't already killed when drawing congressional maps. The ruling immediately kicked off a scramble by racist Republican lawmakers, especially in southern states, to redraw their many of their already gerrymandered maps, even in elections where voting was already underway in the critical 2026 midterm primaries. Louisiana is adjusting its map after the Supreme Court ruled that a second majority black district was suddenly unconstitutional. They just canceled their U.S. House elections for now, which were scheduled for last Saturday. This canceled it right in the middle of the election after more than 42,000 voters had already cast their votes in that election. In Tennessee, the state's sole Democrat in Congress, Steve Cohen, who, by the way, is white, dropped his reelection bid after the state general assembly there broke up his majority black district, cracking the great city of Memphis, which has a 63% black majority, into three separate districts, each that favor Republicans, forcing voters in the city of Memphis to vote with rural Republican voters who now outnumber them in gerrymandered districts that reach far across the state in order to ensure that black voters in Memphis will not be able to elect a representative of their choosing. Exactly like the Jim Crow days that many of us had thought the voting rights would actually end and actually did end, at least until their racist Republicans on the Supreme Court changed the rules in the middle of an election. Something that they had said was forbidden in previous years, at least when changing the rules even months before an election might help to enfranchise minority or Democratic voters. Georgia's term-limited governor, Brian Kemp, also a Republican, has called a special session next month to redraw that state's congressional map for 2028. Because he knows that if he waits until after this November to do it, his party may not hold a legislative trifecta anymore in the state House, Senate, and governor's mansion. Why would anybody, black or white, athlete or not, want to go to school in a state like that that would do that? So I'm really hoping voters keep all of this in mind as primary elections continue this year, including in Georgia, as we go to air. Where they are voting and in their upcoming primary runoff elections a few weeks from today. Quote, what these states have done is not a policy disagreement, said the NAACP's Johnson. It is a sprint to erase black political power. These actions happened in days, in some cases in hours, he said, of a Supreme Court ruling that gives extremist lawmakers a playbook to erode black representation. And, of course, that's what they're doing. The NAACP said the campaign will remain in effect until the states in question adopt voting rights protections and restore congressional maps that accurately reflect the black population among
other demands. Tylik McMillan, national director for the NAACP's

0: youth and college division said it was important for black athletes to understand that their talent and their community's political power are not separate issues. He said, quote, "The state that is working to erase your grandmother's congressional district is the same state whose governor will stand on the field and celebrate your touchdown or game-winning shot." McMillan said in the NAACP statement, "We are asking young people, recruits, current athletes, fans to see that connection clearly and to act on it." Bravo. Good for them. The broadcast, while we don't generally endorse political candidates, we absolutely endorse this campaign by the NAACP. Well done, guys. And I hope the nation hears the message and the rallying call loud and clear. And I hope it's going to cost those schools and the NCAA a lot of money in the meantime, with this boycott underway, at least until this madness can be reversed. And speaking of madness and speaking of elections, voters in six states took to the polls for their 2026 midterm primary elections on Tuesday in several of the aforementioned states, including Alabama, which canceled its U.S. House elections in four districts while voting was underway so that it could erase black voting districts. In theory, they'll hold elections for the new district maps in the coming weeks. Also, voting in Georgia, which, as noted, plans to redraw its districts for racist political advantage for 2028 next month, while its racist Republican leaders still have full control of the state, as well as voters in on Tuesday voted in Idaho, Kentucky, Oregon, and Pennsylvania. We will, as usual, have full coverage of noteworthy races and voting or counting problems should they arise on our next thrilling broadcast, as there are a whole bunch of interesting contests that have not been canceled on the ballot this week. So while some listening to the show on Wednesday morning may already know about some of the results before we do, there's actually two contests that I want to mention quickly here today nonetheless. Two Republican-appointed Supreme Court justices from Georgia's Republican-dominated state Supreme Court were on the ballot on Tuesday, and though no state Supreme Court justice in Georgia has been voted off of the bench in more than 100 years in the Peach State, Democrats were making a hard push to boost two candidates to unseat them in Tuesday's elections, as the state has been trending purple and even blue in recent years. And just a few weeks ago, in another statewide election in Georgia, two Democratic Party-backed candidates for the State Public Utility Commission actually won election to a previously entirely Republican state commission in a statewide election. So yeah, if it could happen there, it could happen here as well.
1: Yes, it could. That was an extremely difficult election for voters to dislodge those Republican candidates that had voted repeatedly to raise their rates. They succeeded, so maybe that same push will help here.
0: So, yeah, exactly. That's what Democrats are trying to do here on Tuesday in Georgia in those contests. Those were not primaries for the Supreme Court, but the actual general elections, with state Democrats working toward a plan, if successful on Tuesday, to achieve a Democratic-backed majority on the state's highest court by 2028, if Tuesday goes as planned. We'll see. Some of you already know, I guess. But Republicans, naturally, they are taking none of this sitting down. And in the way that they are gaming the 2028 elections in Georgia right now, while they still have the legislative majority needed to do so, they are also trying to game the Supreme Court elections in advance. Instead of accepting the results of the election on Tuesday, if Democrats win, Republicans may be cooking up a way to steal those seats back. According to Emily Singer over at Daily Kos, Republicans are alleging that the two liberal nominees for these two seats, they're not Democrats per se, since the state Supreme Court is supposedly nonpartisan, though everyone knows who appointed them originally, and almost all of the current justices were, in fact, appointed by Republican governors before facing retention elections. So the two liberal nominees, Jen Jordan and Miracle Rankin, great name, according to Republican claims, they violated the Georgia Code of Judicial Conduct by publicly stating their views on issues such as abortion rights. The Georgia Judicial Qualifications Commission, a body whose members were chosen by Republican elected officials and state Supreme Court, so-called conservatives, they released a decision on Sunday, this week, just 2 days before the election, agreeing that Jordan and Rankin violated that judicial code. Nice timing, right? Just 2 days before the election. They're so concerned about the integrity of the election that they made this official announcement on a Sunday, 2 days before Election Day. So the group apparently wanted their findings to be made public before the election to ensure that Jordan and Rankin, quote, do not succeed in securing an unfair electoral advantage and depriving Georgia's voters of relevant information as they cast their ballots, as it was reported by the Atlanta Journal-Constitution. If Jordan and Rankin win, it's possible, argues Singer, I would argue it's almost certain, that Georgia Republicans will use the commission statements to try to impeach these two new justices, again, if they win on Tuesday. Indeed, she reminds us, Wisconsin Republicans tried to do the same thing back in 2023. You'll recall when liberal Justice Janet Protasiewicz beat the right-wing incumbent in a landslide in that election, flipping control of the state Supreme Court in the bargain to liberals for the first time in 15 years, which, by the way, has made an enormous difference in Wisconsin since then when it comes to things like fair elections, abortion rights, and more. Eventually, up there, Wisconsin Republicans backed off of that threat. But who's to say the GOP will not do the very same thing in Georgia if they thought they had a chance to succeed at it, especially, notes Singer, considering that Republicans are increasingly desperate as their power erodes in the state. Democrats, for their part, slammed the Georgia Commission, accusing the body of violating Jordan and Rankin's First Amendment rights and putting their thumbs on the scale for the right-wing incumbents who are vying for new six-year terms. Writing on social media, the state Democrats noted, quote, "These Supreme Court seats do not belong to governors. They do not belong to political parties. They do not belong to unelected government agencies. They belong to the people of Georgia. Voters have a right to know the values and the judicial philosophies of all candidates, and they need to know that the sitting right-wingers have on the court have rubber-stamped Georgia's abortion ban and allowed utility companies to hike up rates while Georgians pay the costs." Again, if the two liberal state Supreme Court candidates win on Tuesday, Democrats will have a path, not a guarantee, but in fact a path to a majority in Georgia on the high court by 2028. That, Singer explains, would be seismic in a state like Georgia, which has been controlled by the GOP for decades. Republicans, of course, know this, she says, and they're panicking. Given Republicans' penchant to corruptly rig the rules to benefit their party, she says she would not put it past them to try to pull a fast one in Georgia, too. Actually, I wouldn't either. I would be surprised if they did not. Republicans in Georgia, who just moved to force district attorneys only in the five counties which make up the Atlanta metro area, as we reported a few days ago, who all happen to be Black Democratic women, force them to run on a nonpartisan ballot the next time. Republicans in Georgia pull a fast one to cling to political power that they know is slipping away from them because the voters hate their policies, them, those Republicans, pull a fast one to rig an election? Say it ain't so. Listeners tuning in on Wednesday, of course, already know how part of this story worked out. I will be looking forward to finding out myself and covering it in our next thrilling broadcast, along with other noteworthy races in Georgia and the five other states which voted on Tuesday. But we do have big news in advance of next week's primary runoff elections in Texas. Though we will be off next week as the runoff happens the day after Memorial Day, there is a huge runoff for the U.S. Senate on the Republican side in Texas, with Democrats salivating for a potential flip of a U.S. Senate seat in the great state of Texas. Now, so as to not set expectations too high here, I will note, and Desi knows this well, being from Texas herself, that Democrats have been hoping to flip a Texas blue in a statewide election for decades now. In fact, the last Democrats to win statewide were back in 1994.
1: Yep.
0: When Democrats won the contests at the time for lieutenant governor, attorney general, comptroller, land commissioner. But since then, since winning those four seats statewide, every single statewide election has been won by a Republican. The last Democrat elected, in fact, to the U.S. Senate was even longer ago. That was in 1988, back when Lloyd Benson was elected to the Senate before he resigned in 93 to become the Treasury Secretary under Bill Clinton. Ever since then, ever since 1988, particularly in recent years, Democrats have gotten very excited about the idea of winning a statewide election in the Lone Star State for governor or for senator, but they have not been able to close that deal.
1: It's been very, very close frequently, but not enough.
0: So with that Lucy and Charlie Brown football thing kind of out of the way, to lower your expectations for the moment for this year, allow me to raise them back up for the moment with the news breaking today from our dumb, wildly, unspeakably corrupt president of the United States. Now, there are very few, if any, politicians from any party, perhaps throughout all of American history, who are anywhere near as corrupt as Donald Trump. But it seems that he is now tossing his considerable weight behind the one politician that probably comes closest to him in that regard, in regards to corruption, in the Texas U.S. Senate race for a seat that Democrats are salivating to flip this year. President Donald Trump on Tuesday endorsed Texas Attorney General Ken Paxton in the GOP primary for U.S. Senate, supercharging his effort to oust incumbent Republican Senator John Cornyn in next week's runoff, as AP reports it this afternoon. Quote, Ken is a true MAGA warrior who has always delivered for Texas and will continue to do so in the United States Senate, Trump wrote on his failing social media site, where, by the way, if you were dumb enough to buy stock in his Trump Media Group company that runs this failing social media site, it trades as DJT on the stock exchange. If you were dumb enough to buy it when it first went public for nearly $100 per share, great news for you. It closed today at, $8 even.
1: Wow.
0: $8 even. It stayed above the $7 mark there for the close. So, sorry, suckers. But maybe buying stock in Trump's endorsement for the U.S. Senate, maybe that's just the thing you need to do to turn things around right now, Texas Republicans. If you don't know, Attorney General Ken Paxton, I'm sorry to say this is only an hour-long show, so I can't possibly bring you up to speed on the unspeakable corruption of this clown, which Texas has elected three times as the attorney general, as the state's top law enforcement official, and who is now hoping to unseat the longtime Senator John Cornyn. Republican. But among other things, Paxton was indicted on securities fraud charges. Seven of Paxton's own top staffers who worked with him anyway, despite those charges, seven of those staffers subsequently submitted criminal referrals to the FBI against him, charging bribery and corruption and abuse of power. Among the charges made was that he was, you know, accepting favors like having his house remodeled by a campaign donor who also gave his girlfriend a job and an apartment in exchange for Paxton dropping legal investigation against the guy's company. Paxton was then impeached on bribery and corruption charges by his own party in Texas in the GOP-dominated state legislature, where his wife served as a state senator, though he was eventually acquitted after the Senate trial, not long after which his wife divorced him on, quote, biblical grounds, whatever that may mean. So you get the idea. That's the guy. That's the guy who Donald Trump just endorsed for the U.S. Senate race in Texas, for the runoff in the Republican Party next week, and perhaps the most expensive GOP Senate primary ever run. And just 1 week before the runoff between Paxton and the incumbent four-term Republican Senator John Cornyn, who, according to polling, stands a much better chance of defeating the popular Democratic nominee, State Rep. James Tallarico, who Democrats hope can finally flip this Senate seat from red to blue this year out of Texas. News of Donald Trump's endorsement of Paxton broke, according to AP, during a Paxton campaign event, drawing cheers from supporters who began dancing to YMCA. No word if a similar dance broke out at Tallarico headquarters upon news of this announcement, though NBC reports that after Trump's endorsement on Tuesday, Senator Lindsey Graham, Republican of South Carolina, said that he worries the Texas Senate race will be, quote, three times more expensive for Republicans trying to defeat Tallarico if Paxton is the nominee. So who are you going to believe, though, Donald Trump or Lindsey Graham? Trump's endorsement is the latest of several that he's handed out in Republican primaries in an attempt to cull the GOP of those who opposed him in any way, shape, or form. Recent successes have emboldened Trump, including the defeats of Republican Senator Bill Cassidy over the weekend in Louisiana and Indiana state senators who opposed him on redistricting a few weeks earlier. So I don't know why any Republican primary voter would even want to second guess Donald Trump on this matter. Believe it or not, we do have a lot of Trump supporters, including from Texas, who listen to this show. So let me speak to them for a moment. Donald Trump wants you to vote for Ken Paxton in the May 26 runoff, and you would be wise to follow his directions. And while we don't endorse candidates per se on this program, I do wish to endorse Donald Trump's endorsement in the Texas U.S. Senate race today. And I do hope you will follow his wishes and his advice. Now, Cornyn has backed Trump's agenda in Washington. Paxton, nonetheless, has pitched himself as a political warrior for the MAGA movement. Trump's endorsement now puts him at odds with his own party's establishment, which is convinced that Cornyn is the better candidate for November's general election. But what does the party establishment know? Listen to Donald Trump on this one. In a post on social media after Trump's endorsement, Cornyn emphasized his closeness to Trump, saying he voted with him 99% of the time. Well, 99% is not 100% of the time, and that's what you would get out of Ken Paxton. Cornyn noted that the president has consistently called, quote, called me a friend in this race. Oh, well, John, I guess you might have known how Trump treats his friends by now. No? Well, anyway, don't listen to establishment rhino Republican in name only John Cornyn on this kind of thing. Listen to your president. James Tallarico, for his part, said in a statement that, quote, it doesn't matter who wins this runoff. We already know who we're running against, the billionaire mega donors and their corrupt political system. And he is right. Doesn't matter who wins the Republican runoff. So you might as well vote for the man that Donald Trump wants you to vote for. When has he ever misled you on anything? In his social media post, Trump said that Cornyn, quote, was not supportive of me when times were tough. The runoff between Cornyn and Paxton has apparently been a bitter and expensive battle for the future of the Republican Party, AP observes, and one that was diverting resources from other competitive races elsewhere in the country. Well, maybe. But it's really important. Really important. Listen close. It's really important that Republicans spend as much money as possible on this race to hang on to that seat in Texas, because that would be really bad if they lost the statewide seat in Texas for the first time since 1988, right? Think how bad that would look for our president. I'd hate to see that. Cornyn's campaign and allied super PACs have been vastly outspending Paxton on advertising since last year, the overwhelming majority of which has been dedicated to attacking Paxton, not Tallarico. This week, Cornyn's campaign and group supporting it will have spent more than, get this, $87 million on advertising, almost all attacking Paxton.
1: Wow.
0: Paxton's campaign groups and a single super PAC have spent a fraction of that. Combined, they spent a total of $9.2 million on advertising. So Paxton's the underdog here, too. You Texas Republicans, you know how important it is to get behind an underdog. Senate Republicans left a luncheon on Tuesday lamenting Trump's decision and its implications for John Cornyn, according to AP. But don't listen to AP. They're fake news. GOP leaders, they report, have worried that publicly that Republicans will have to spend millions of dollars in a general election if Paxton is the nominee. Quote, I'm sad. I'm actually sad, said Republican Senator Cynthia Loomis, adding that she believed Cornyn had a better chance of winning the general election. Quote, now it'll just cost us a fortune, she said. I am sad, too. But the endorsement excited supporters at Paxton's event on Tuesday. Carolyn Zade said it was an, quote, awesome thing. She trusts, quote, Trump to do the right thing. And I agree with Carolyn. When has Trump ever not done the right thing? Quote, we've had Cornyn in office for quite a while, she said, of her frustrations with the senator and a lot of controversy between him and the Trump administration. She's absolutely right. Cornyn has had support from Senate Republican leadership, including South Carolina Senator Tim Scott, chair of the National Republican Senatorial Committee. He warned the quote, it's a strong possibility we cannot hold Texas if John Cornyn is not our nominee. But what really does Tim Scott know? Some Republican leaders worry the party will need to spend much more money to defend the seat if Paxton is the nominee, money they could be spending on Senate races in more competitive states. Well, whatever. Despite plummeting approval ratings, Trump has demonstrated in recent weeks that he still holds sway over GOP primary voters, at least. As I mentioned, in Indiana, he helped get 5 out of 7 Republican state senators out of office who were seeking reelection back in May because they voted in December against redrawing their U.S. House maps to give Republicans an advantage by rewriting, you know, the last blue district to a red district. And this past Sunday, Louisiana's incumbent Republican U.S. Senator Bill Cassidy, dead weight for the Republican Party, apparently, he finished third. He got knocked out of the GOP runoff coming up in June for the Republican nomination to the seat that he has held for 2 terms. The Trump-endorsed candidate there, Congresswoman Julia Letlow, she finished first ahead of State Treasurer John Fleming. And both of those two will compete in the runoff. So if all of that does not convince you that Donald Trump knows what he is talking about when he makes an endorsement, I do not know what will. GOP primary voters in Texas, why wouldn't you vote for Ken Paxton? Speaking of unspeakable corruption, Donald Trump's unspeakably corrupt theft of $1.8 billion for a slush fund that he can use to give money to any of his supporters that he likes, especially if they are criminals convicted of crimes. Well, that just got unspeakablier today. We will speak about that next on the broadcast, plus Desi Doyen and the latest Green News Report, all still ahead. On today's program, I'm Brad Friedman. Don't touch that dial.
1: 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And thanks.

0: Well, that tax man won't be visiting Donald Trump anymore. Welcome back to the Bradcast. Brad Friedman from bradblog.com. Yesterday on the Bradcast, we covered the breaking news on Monday morning that Donald Trump had withdrawn his ridiculous $10 billion lawsuit against his own government, who he contended had leaked some of his tax returns showing that he paid just $750 in taxes, federal taxes, the year that he first announced his run for office in 2015, and that he paid zero in federal taxes in many other years. Never mind that he had nothing to show that, you know, should suggest that he somehow be paid $10 billion for that, that he had somehow been harmed in any amount anywhere near that. And by the way, never mind that the IRS subcontractor that unlawfully released that information to a couple of news outlets had been charged and found guilty for having done so, sentenced to 5 years in prison. As a matter of fact, never mind any of that at all, because, in fact, withdrawing this lawsuit in which he was seeking a ridiculous settlement with himself, since he was both the plaintiff and the defendant as the U.S. government, since he controls the IRS and the DOJ, that had nothing to do with what then came next, other than it happened on the same day. And I think it was meant to make people think, oh, well, he didn't steal $10 billion in taxpayer money. He only stole $1.8 billion in taxpayer money. That's much better. For a slush fund, as it turns out, to pay out to his supporters and himself, if he so chooses. And of course, he will so choose. We spoke to Robert Weissman, co-president of the great government watchdog group, Public Citizen, about all of this on yesterday's show. He described it as, quote, the most corrupt thing in all of American history, unquote. If you missed that excellent conversation, do give it a listen with the brand new, really cool media player over at our newly redesigned bradblog.com. You'll enjoy that. But as corrupt as that was and is, it got still corrupter today, if you can believe it. As Politico reported this afternoon, the Justice Department on Tuesday expanded the just-announced settlement of President Donald Trump's lawsuit.
1: Which is not a settlement.
0: Over the leaking of his tax returns. That's right. It is not a settlement, Politico. The judge in the lawsuit, who had no choice but to dismiss the case on Monday because Trump just withdrew it, that judge said as much. There is no case, therefore there is no settlement. This is a totally separate and completely made-up deal. The totally separate and made-up deal now includes, according to Trump's own Justice Department, a pledge, a new pledge that wasn't available on Monday, a pledge that the IRS will no longer pursue any claims that it may have against Trump, his family members, and his companies over unpaid taxes.
1: Wow.
0: Yes, it is that corrupt. The 9-page agreement that the DOJ released on Monday, setting up a nearly $1.8 billion fund to compensate supposed victims of alleged weaponization of law enforcement during the Biden administration, it didn't mention any resolution of disputes over Trump's tax returns, which he has repeatedly claimed without any evidence were under some sort of protracted audits by the IRS. However, a 1-page document posted on the DOJ website early on Tuesday includes this sweeping release under which the IRS is, quote, forever barred and precluded from examinations of Trump-related or affiliated individuals and related trusts and businesses. So the IRS is forever barred and precluded from looking at Trump's tax returns. Just a wildly extra-legal, extrajudicial statement or pretend agreement between Trump and Trump's own DOJ. There is nothing, make no mistake, there is nothing legitimate about this at all in any way, shape, or form. Nothing. Nothing. The only question is who has standing to do anything about it, who has standing to sue in court, where the Roberts Court has made it difficult, next to impossible, to claim standing, to claim that you have been harmed. I think I have been harmed by the fact that $1.8 billion into which I paid taxes is actually going to go to Donald Trump and his criminal, literally criminal cronies, people who were found guilty, who, if they had a legitimate case against the government to claim weaponization, nothing stops them from going to the government and filing a lawsuit. Happens all the time. That's not what they're doing here. They're just saying it's going to be up to me, Donald Trump, and five cronies who I put on a commission to give out $1.8 billion to whoever I want to give it out to. No rules, no oversight, including himself. That's right. The waiver specifically encompasses, quote, tax returns filed before the effective date of the what Politico insists on calling a settlement. That effective date being Monday. So any tax return that Trump or his family members or his companies have ever submitted may never, ever be questioned or examined or audited in any way, according to this new document, which I am not a lawyer, but it does not seem to be worth the price of the paper that it is printed on. We will see. I mean, if it's not, you know, it's not like Trump's IRS or DOJ was going to be allowed to audit him anyway while he was still in office. So I guess the question will be if the next attorney general or Department of Justice or administration recognizes this document for anything more than a ridiculous, unenforceable, extra legal pretend agreement, pretend settlement agreement with the U.S. government and the corrupt Trump mafia. Acting Attorney General and Trump's personal criminal defense lawyer, Todd Blanche, signed this addendum on Tuesday. It does not bear the signature of any representative of the IRS or even any current Trump lawyers. I say current Trump lawyers because Todd Blanche was a Trump lawyer. Blanche did not sign the original agreement on Monday. That was signed by Associate Attorney General Stan Woodward for some reason, along with IRS CEO Frank Bisignano and Trump attorney Daniel Epstein. None of them signed this document on Tuesday for some reason. The Justice Department did not immediately respond to requests for comments on why the waiver was not included in the original so-called settlement agreement released on Monday and why it isn't signed by the same people. Josh Koskinen, the former IRS commissioner from 2013 to 2017, said the expanded settlement set a, quote, terrible precedent that could effectively generate a windfall for Trump. Quote, it makes you wonder what the president has to hide in those tax returns. He's apparently been very actively trading in the stock market, Koskinen notes. And since he knows a lot more about situations than the average investor, he's probably generated significant taxable earnings, he said. Not auditing his returns is the same as giving him an easy way to, in effect, receive money from the government. Oh, let me count the ways, John. Danny Werfel, the former IRS commissioner from 2023 to 2025, said that he was, quote, unaware of a single precedent where the IRS has agreed in advance to permanently forego examination of previously filed tax returns for a specific person or business. It just does not happen. Press reports in advance of the agreement announced on Monday indicated that a potential deal might include an agreement by the government to drop all audits of Trump-related returns, and perhaps even to refrain from future audits. So I guess we should be happy that this statement does not block future audits. I don't know. Blanche, the acting attorney general, and again, Donald Trump's own defense attorney, spent more than 2 hours on Tuesday testifying before Senate Appropriations Committee. He faced numerous questions about all of this, the so-called anti-weaponization fund that was set up on Monday. But he was not asked about the impact of the deal on Trump's outstanding tax issues. After following an announcement on Tuesday on an antitrust prosecution at DOJ, however, Stanley Woodward, who defended a whole bunch of January 6 defendants and other Trump pals, he defended this agreement with Trump and the creation of the fund when he was asked about it at the end of this press conference.
1: I think that it's way, way, way too early for us to rush to judgment on whether this was a good or a bad idea, to describe it as a slush fund, or really even to criticize it.
0: Really? It's too early to even criticize it, to describe it as a slush fund? Really? It's just too early to rush to judgment on that, is it, Stan? I don't think it's too early at all. In fact, it may be too late, but we will see. As he left the press conference, Woodward did not respond to a question about the addendum that was released on Tuesday, ending all pending tax audits of the president and his companies. I hate to say it, but I think that Robert Weissman's description on yesterday's show of this being, quote, the most corrupt thing in all of American history, I think that may prove to be an understatement. Green News Report is next. I'm Brad Friedman. Hey, this is Brad. 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From Desi Doyen and myself, thank you.

0: All right, Desi Doyen, earlier in the program, I recall you said a Green News Report was the best part of the show.
1: Well, at least it's the last part of the show.
0: Yes. There you go. Our latest Green News Report.
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1: Water crisis in Corpus Christi, Texas, as city's water supply runs dangerously low.
3: The island nation of Cuba largely in the dark.
1: Cuba has run out of fuel due to U.S. oil blockade. Plus, Trump administration working overtime to make America polluted again.
0: Because of course they are. All of those stories and more straight ahead from BrandBlog.com. I'm Brand Friedman.
1: And I'm Desi Doyen.
0: Stand by for 6 minutes of independent green news, politics, analysis, and snarky comment.
4: You want to know what the world would be like right now if we weren't held hostage by fossil fuels? Here's a little taste. Hey, did you hear the Strait of Hormuz is closed? The Strait of Hormuz? Isn't that the waterway that has no effect on my life? Yep, that's the one. See you later.
0: Sounds nice. This is your Green News Report. Okay, Desi Doyen, it's another crisis in Cuba, but this one we caused.
1: Yes, we did. Now, first, there is still no end in sight for Donald Trump's war on Iran. But in Cuba, Trump's use of energy as a weapon is having its intended effect. The Cuban government announced over the weekend that all reserves of diesel and fuel oil have been exhausted. And Cuba's national grid is in a critical state due to the blockade instituted by the Trump administration and sanctions that have cut off critical fuel supplies. The UN has condemned the U.S. actions as violations of international law.
0: Because they are.
1: More than 30 House Democrats have signed a letter urging the Trump administration to lift the blockade and to not take military action on Cuba. But AP reports that as Trump starves the island nation of oil, they are struggling. But Cuba is also pulling off one of the fastest solar revolutions on the planet.
0: Good.
1: With the government stepping up installation of solar panels at hospitals and other public places and quickly building solar farms and community solar charging hubs with help from China.
0: So, Donald Trump is screwing it up by accidentally forcing the right thing, eh?
1: Yes. Here in the U.S., Corpus Christi, Texas, is grappling with a water crisis and could become the first modern American city to actually run out of water.
0: Wow.
1: Partly due to a persistent 5-year intense drought, but also rising water demand from industrial users. Mm. The coastal city is a hub for the water-hungry petrochemical industry and data centers, which combined use nearly 60% of the city's water supply. The crisis has spurred a stampede for groundwater, with towns, farmers, and industry in the region trying to quickly pump tens of millions of gallons of water per day from the state's aquifers.
0: I'm sure that'll work out well.
1: The city's two main reservoirs are at less than 9% combined capacity.
0: Wow.
1: If no rain arrives, Corpus Christi officials say they will declare a water emergency and impose rationing by September. Scientists have predicted for decades that South Texas would grow hotter and drier due to man-made climate change, with longer droughts and less reliable rainfall. Plus, the city systems were not designed for 21st century water-hungry industries, much less the growing impacts of climate change. On NPR, city manager Peter Zanoni warned about the economic consequences of running out of water.
5: And so you're talking about job loss. You're talking about a real potential for economic downturn in this region, not just Corpus Christi, but the 2 to 3 to 7 county region.
0: Corpus Christi, the city of tomorrow.
1: In other news, the Trump administration is working hard to make America polluted again. Late last week, the Trump EPA moved to roll back limits that require coal-fired power plants to prevent the release of toxic heavy metals into streams and rivers. The EPA asserts that the Biden-era rules limiting toxic coal ash waste contaminants in drinking water are just too expensive for the coal industry at a time when electricity demand is spiking. The Trump EPA on Monday moved to roll back regulations curbing forever chemicals in drinking water, proposing to rescind limits on four types of PFAS forever chemicals while delaying regulations on two others that were established by the Biden administration. And finally, better news for anything that breathes in Greece. Greece shut down its largest coal plant over the weekend, leaving one last remaining coal plant, which will shut down this year. Greece is replacing its fossil-fueled power plants with a rapid rollout of cheaper, clean, renewable energy sources plus battery storage, spurred in part by the Iran war. Greece is on track to achieve its 2030 target for solar deployment this year, 4 years early.
0: Good news. Let's get out while the getting is good. For much more on all of those stories and the ones we couldn't get to today, check out our newly designed website at greennews.bradblog.com. 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I'm Brad Friedman.
1: And I'm Desi Doyen.
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0: Thank you very much.
1: Go Greece.
0: Desi Doyen, appreciate it. Some quick breaking news before we get out. The Senate, the U.S. Senate has advanced a bill aimed at ending the Iran war that after GOP Senator Bill Cassidy of Louisiana, who was defeated in the primary over the weekend, switches sides to support it. Very good. Very nice. More ahead on our next thrilling broadcast, including election results out of six states. Until then, my thanks to Desi Doyen. My thanks to all of you for spending a portion of your day or night with us. 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You can also drop me an email. I am bradcast@bradblog.com and on the social medias, especially Blue Sky, you'll find me at The Brad Blog. That's it. We'll see you at all of the above. Until we see you here tomorrow, I'm Brad Friedman. Good luck, world.

0: I'm Rick Smith, and this is Labor History in Two. On this day in labor history, the year was 1950. That was the day 31 dock workers were killed and hundreds more were injured in an explosion at the Raritan River Port in South Amboy, New Jersey. Workers were loading ammunition from freight trains onto ships. The freight's ultimate destination was Pakistan. Practically every structure in South Amboy suffered some form of serious or structural damage, with windows blown out everywhere and debris reported as far as 25 miles away. 5,800 more unexploded anti-personnel mines had been strewn about the port. Demolition experts had to be called in for removal. A subsequent fire at a nearby agricultural phosphorus plant complicated their work. The blast was caused by the detonation of 150 tons of military explosives and gelatin dynamite. The piers, equipment, and railroad cars were all demolished. Over a dozen nearby barges were either on fire or sank. Emergency operations went into effect and a state of emergency was declared. Key industries in the immediate area were seriously damaged, including the International Smelting and Refining Company, Pennsylvania Railroad Maintenance Shops, and the power plant for New Jersey Power and Light. According to a report by the National Board of Fire Underwriters and the Fire Insurance Rating Organization of New Jersey, packing of the mines and fuses by the Kilgore Company was not in accordance with Army standards, and labeling was confusing. The shipped mines were labeled as M1A1, though all parts but the detonator were identical to M1 mines, discontinued by the Army in 1942 for their apparent defective fuse, leading to accidental firing and explosions. Their report refrained from drawing a certain cause or assigning blame. Instead, the underwriters offered a number of possible scenarios and recommendations for best practices to be implemented. Like what you hear? Check out more at laborhistoryin2.com.
1: Hello, I'm Terrence McNally. Welcome to Free Forum, A World That Just Might Work. This episode was recorded as a Live Talks LA event, April 21st, 2026, in Culver City, California. In it, I speak with Aziz Abu Sara and Maoz Inan, two lifelong peace activists and guides to Israel-Palestine, about the book they've written together, The Future is Peace. 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

0: Aziz Abusara's educational and conflict resolution work throughout the world has earned him the titles of National Geographic Explorer and TED Fellow. He's spoken at international organizations and conferences, including the UN, Nexus, the European Parliament, written opinion pieces for the New York Times, the Washington Post, Al-Quds, and Haaretz. Maoz Inon has founded several peace-focused initiatives within Israel and the Middle East, including the Jesus Trail, Fawzi Azar Inn, and Abraham Hostel and Tour Brands. His work has earned him the Franco-German Human Rights Prize, the Shared Living Award from Abraham Initiatives. He's addressed organizations including Capitol Hill, U.S. universities, European parliaments, and written for the Washington Post, The Guardian, Al Jazeera, and Haaretz. Good evening, Aziz and Maoz.
1: Yeah, good evening, everyone. Great being here. Thank you.
0: So, first, let me tell you, which I did not tell you in the green room, that I consider it an honor just to share this stage with you two. Thank you. And also that I had to keep Kleenex handy as I read the book, not because it was horrible, some was, but just the humanity touched me so. And I'll share with you folks that the last time I remember that happening was reading Father Gregory Boyle's book, Tattoos on the Heart. And what those two books share, this one and his book, is too many people dying. And the feeling is not despair. It's how touching real humanity is when we catch it in the face like that. So I think people want to know about the people as well as the work and the ideas and the values and so on. So can you each tell us briefly in your own words your path before your meeting, your path before this came together? Just, I used to be a screenwriter. This is sort of the backstory of the character before the movie starts.
1: Yeah.
0: Okay?
1: Yes.
0: So, right.
1: Yes.
0: Aziz.
2: Hello, everyone. Thank you.
1: Hi, Eli.
2: Wow, this could take the whole...
0: And the one thing I will say is that your book does a lot of that.
2: Yeah.
0: So, but this is just to... So.
2: No, I know. I'm teasing.
0: Yeah.
2: I grew up in Jerusalem. I'm the youngest of seven children. I'm what you call the oops child, where I was not prepared for or planned for. But what it meant is my older brother, Taysir, who is 9 years older than me, was more my parent than actually my parents. He's the one who took me to school on my first day. I grew up also in a time when West Bank is under occupation, still is. And you feel it without understanding it when you are a child. It's everything around you, meaning an occupied power does not invest in your own town and village. So we did not have one playground. We did not have any garden. We did not have any activities. Then you have checkpoints and being frisked going to school and shot at tear gas and all these things that become part of your life. By the time I'm 8 years old, already being shot at. I've already experienced tear gas. So this is my upbringing. And I don't know yet in all of these what any of this means. Because when you're 7 or 8, you do not really get who's who and what and where. And it's just all, you're traumatized and you don't understand why you are traumatized. I mean, my first day in a second school I went to, I remember being in this school and the Israeli army, it's just first or second day, the Israeli army comes into the school. And everyone in my class knew how to escape. And we were kids. And I looked at them and I had no idea where to go. And I blamed myself. I thought, how stupid of me that I come to a new school and I don't have an escape route. And this is really what it means to live in this
0: reality. To be a child.
2: To be a child with a military rule. And then when I was 9 years old, my older brother was arrested from home, Taysir. He was taken to Israeli prison. He was tortured, an allegation that he threw rocks, which he denied. And it resulted in him dying from the torture. And
0: let me just tell, what happens is he's beaten so badly that he has internal injuries, untreated, in jail. And very soon after he's released.
2: Yeah. And I'd love to say that this has happened to my brother and nobody else. But in the last 2 years, more than 70 people died in Israeli prisons. So it's sadly something that has not changed. But when Taysir died, I was very angry. I was very bitter. And I wanted vengeance. When you're 10 years old, nothing prepares you for this. And you don't go, oh, let me think about this rationally, and I'm going to take a few steps back. And no, you feel you're punched in the face, and you punch back. And this goes on until I'm 18, when I go to study Hebrew. And when I study Hebrew in an ulpan, which is where Jewish immigrants go to study Hebrew. And I meet my Israeli teacher, who is the first person from the other side, if you know you want to make those terminologies, who treats me like a human being. Every Israeli I've met before, there was a power structure. There was an imbalance of power. And a soldier, a settler, even I got a job washing dishes in a coffee shop. I didn't have a relationship with anyone. And this teacher smiled at me, treated me kindly, spoke to me in the few words she spoke in Arabic, recognized my existence as a Palestinian, as

0: Quick question. Why did you decide to study Hebrew?
1: So it was mandatory to learn Hebrew in my high school. I managed to go through 3 years not learning one word, but I passed all my exams because Hebrew to me was the language of the enemy, and I was not willing to learn it. And then I realized if you don't speak Hebrew, you're not going to be able to go to college, you're not going to be able to work, and I really didn't want to keep washing dishes forever, and which I still do because my wife makes me. This is not fair. I do it because I love her. But yeah, it was more out of necessity, but that's what brought me here.
0: Very good, very good. And Maus,
2: yes,
0: your path prior.
2: So my grandparents from both sides were Zionist pioneers immigrating to Palestine, still under the British mandate, the late 30s of last centuries, from Bessarabia, Eastern Europe of today. Feeling the earth start shaking underneath them as the Nazi regime was gaining
0: power. They got out.
2: They got out.
0: Their Zionism, in a way, got them out before.
2: Yes, and they lost many of their family members during the Holocaust. And they established two kibbutzes in the Negev, the southern part of Israel, and where my parents were born. When they got married, they moved to live at my father's kibbutz, a mile away from the border of Gaza, where my parents raised my three sisters, my young brother, and myself. At the age of 14, we decided to move out from the kibbutz to a nearby community that it was even closer to Gaza. My parents built their house quarter a mile from the what will become the most invested barrier humanity ever built till this wall. At 18, I served in the army, Israeli, the IDF. It's mandatory for Jewish Israeli to serve. I served 3 years. It was the darkest time of my life. I was suffering from depression, disassociation that wasn't treated. So it was, when I'm saying dark, it was really dark and I could see no light. But that's where I met the only light in that time, my wife, Shlomit, and we are now more than 31 years together. And I'm doing dishes better than Aziz. and it's not because I love my wife more, it's just because I'm doing better dishes. And then we traveled twice around the world.
0: That's right.
2: Once in the early 20s in New Zealand, Australia, and Nepal, and the second time, the late 20s, including here, we've been to Los Angeles, San Francisco, and we hiked a section of the Pacific Crest Trail. We hiked from Lake Tahoe to Mount Whitney, crossing the entire John Muir Trail, crossing Yosemite, Sequoia, and Kings National Parks.
0: Right, and I'm sure many of us have done that as well, right?
2: Raise your hand, those of you. And from, that was summer 2004. Then we spent 6 months in South America.
0: Right.
2: From the beautiful landscape that there is, from the Galapagos Island to the Machu Picchu, the Amazonas, Patagonia. And on this journey, we found ourselves in a remote community in Ecuador, an indigenous community. And we stayed a week with this community. We learned about their lifestyle, their faith, their heritage, culture. And suddenly we realized that we know so much about native people all over the world, in New Zealand, in Australia, in Asia, in South America, but we knew nothing about Palestinians. Nothing. We didn't know where the differences between Eid al-Adha, Eid al-Fitr, and Ramadan. We didn't know where Jesus was born, where he was buried, and never heard about the Annunciation. And 50% of the people living between the Jordan River and the Mediterranean Sea are Palestinians. 7 million Palestinians and 7 million Jewish Israelis. And we realized that for 30 years, we were living within walls. Physical walls, like the one shadowing my parents' house, and mental walls of ignorance. And when there is ignorance, there is fear. When there is fear, there is hate. And when there is hate, there is the life and reality we are all living within. So we choose to open gates, build bridges above those walls, and to use tourism as a tool. So at early 2005, 21 years ago, we opened a guest house in Nazareth, the largest Palestinian city within Israel, in the north part of the country. And we came there as total strangers. So there were rumors within the

0: Palestinian community that we are a Mossad agents and intelligence and settlers. So in order to overcome those rumors, we choose to keep the guest house open all the time. The main doors of the guest house, no cameras, no locks, no security guards. Everyone would are welcome to come and look for themselves what we are doing and meet our guests. And the guests received keys only to the rooms, but not the public areas were open 24/7. And it took us few years. It wasn't one day to build the trust with the community. It took us few good years, not just become members of the community, but among the leaders of the community. And what we learned in those 21 years is that in order to achieve a shared society and a shared future, we must know the other side narrative. We must know the other side pain, suffering. We need to acknowledgement it, recognize it, not necessarily to agree, but we must know it. And also the other side dreams and aspiration. And only when we are brave and courageous enough to start listen and have dialogue and hard conversation, we are able to start moving forward into the future, into a shared future.
1: Okay. And now, Aziz has already shared the loss of his brother. Let me ask you to share about the loss of your parents.
0: Yeah. And we just marked 2 days ago the National Memorial Day of Israel and the fallen. And we are among also Aziz and myself among a group of families, bereaved families, Palestinian and Israelis. It's called the Family Forum, Parent Circle Family Forum. And we have done a shared memorial just 2 days ago in Tel Aviv that was also screened to the West Bank and all over the world.
1: And let me ask a question. That day of remembrance is not just because of the current situation. That's an annual...
0: It's an annual day. And we go in many details and stories about how it was for me in the kibbutz and in school during that day. So if I'm emotional a bit, that's because I got so many photos and there was a run for my parents in the community in Netiv Asara, and my kids and wife joined this run. So my parents were among the first victims of the Hamas attack. The last time I spoke to my father was 7:30 a.m. Saturday morning, where he shared that there is a war, that he can hear the shooting, the bombs, and the shouts. He was telling me, we locked the house, we are in the safe room, I could hear my mommy.
1: Safe room, safe just room. In case, yeah, they've safe got room. One. And by the way, just so you remember, this is a house his family built a quarter mile from the border.
0: Yes, yes. And the safe room is also something that all houses, by regulation, all houses in Israel that were built after the early 90s, after the first Gulf War, must have a safe room in the house. So he's telling me, sharing with me that from the safe room they can hear the sounds of war. I could hear my mom in the background. I told him, Dad, I love you. Please send my love to my mom and I'll call you later. And I hang up and was looking on social media and I could see Hamas trucks in the towns I was born. I could see Hamas intrude into the communities, my communities, and I could see the wall being fallen. So 5 minutes after, I'm calling Dad again and no answer.
1: Yes. And then that takes us to the moment that your journey together begins, because you are now sitting Shiva.
0: Yeah, we're sitting Shiva. On each day of the Shiva, it's the seventh day of the Jewish mourning period. So every morning we started just the five of us, the siblings of Pila and Jacobi, in a small circle, like we are sitting here. And on the second day, my young brother Magen is telling us we must make a family decision and a choice that we reject revenge, that we don't want to avenge the death of our parents. And he explained us that by avenging their death, we're only going to escalate the cycle of bloodshed, of violence, that we, Palestinian Israelis, we've been trapped within for a century. And he's telling us we must break this cycle because it's not going to bring them back to life and it's only going to get worse and worse. So, of course, we agree. It took us maybe 2-3 minutes to agree, and that's the message we've been sending ever since. And that night, I had a vision. It took me time to acknowledge that I had a vision because it's very scary to have a vision and definitely to share it with others. So it took me time. And the vision, I in my I was in bed, crying in bed. And suddenly my entire body was in pain that I've never witnessed before. It was like I was crushed in bed. And through my tears, I could see the entire humanity. And the entire humanity was crying with me. And we were crying, and our tears started going down our face to our bodies, and our bodies were wounded from the war. They were crushed. They were burned. And we kept crying and crying because it was so horrible. And as our tears went down and washing our bodies, our tears healed. Tears cured us. And like in an animation movie, suddenly we become whole again. And we kept crying and crying. Then our tears started going down to the ground. And I was looking on the earth, and it was soaked with blood. I could not see anything but blood. So we all kept crying and crying. And then our tears purified the land, washing the blood away. And then very clearly, like I can see you, I could see a path. I could see the path to peace and reconciliation. And I realized when I woke up from the vision that if I want to heal myself, I must choose this path. And the morning after, I received a message from Aziz, offering his condolences, sharing empathy, telling that he's standing with me and with my family in this tragic moment. And I realized that I'm not alone in this path. I have Aziz with me. And I could not wish or want or think of a better partner on this path. So Aziz, I love you, brother.
2: Love you too.
1: And your side of this, Aziz, is October 7th happens. People are killed. People are hostages taken. And you reach out to Mouaz. Why?
2: I think what I shared earlier about the teacher reaching out to me had a lot of impact on me when my life changed significantly after. And Mouaz mentioned how for him travel has been a big part of how his transformation happened. I think this is what brings us a lot together. We're both into travel. For me, going from East Jerusalem to West Jerusalem had an impact. For me, realizing again, like Mouaz said, the importance of understanding the different narratives and understanding each other made a big difference. We both started travel businesses around similar times. Mouaz a little earlier because he's a few years older than me.
0: You cannot guess, right?
2: But I started a business that brought an Israeli tour guide and a Palestinian tour guide to lead the tour together, Mejdi Tours. And the idea was to recognize each other and to understand that there are different narratives and that we need to learn those narratives. If we don't learn those narratives, then we're never going to be able to talk. If you don't know where you're coming from and where I'm coming from, what's your story, what's my story? But in recognizing narratives, you also start empathizing with the person you see as an enemy. And I think one of the things we see today is a significant lack of empathy in the world, not just in Israel and Palestine. We see horrible things happening in Nigeria. We see horrible things happening
1: Sudan.
2: In Congo, in Sudan, in many other places around the world. And we kind of learn to accept this as reality. And people tell me, this is politics as normal. And we can't accept this as politics as normal. It means we have lost our ability to empathize. And as October 7th happened, I think to me it made sense to reach out because Mouaz's parents are innocent people who should not have been hurt. And it doesn't matter if they're Israeli, it doesn't matter if they're Palestinian, it doesn't matter who they are. It was important to reach out to me. And he wasn't the only person
1: I reached out to.
2: I reached out to a few people. Some responded, some didn't. But I think the powerful part is and this is why we quickly connected, Mouaz's response was also that of empathy. Is when he publicly, like you mentioned, his family was among the first, maybe the first that spoke against violence, against the war
1: of
2: destruction.
1: That's right, let me just add for them. The thing that he said when the family reached that decision, Mouaz made it public, right? You made a public statement about we are not seeking
2: and,
1: revenge.
2: And I remember that. I remember Mouaz being on television and saying, I'm not crying only for my parents, but for the children being killed in Gaza. And that was, at the time, controversial. What both of us have done in some ways was controversial. To do it publicly, to be open about it, was not something. People were traumatized, people were in pain. Palestinians were watching Gaza being destroyed, and it some ways sometimes even backfired of people saying, well, you being in pain, how can you have pain, empathy for somebody else?
1: That's right. Your empathy is a betrayal somehow, yeah. Right?
2: Right. But that's not how we see it. I think you can be in pain and you can speak against injustice and you can be very critical of what's happening and very outspoken and at the same time have empathy. Those are not contradictory things. We can do both at the same time.
1: Okay. And then, so you had met, I think, through your travel.
0: We met once in 2014, I think it was.
2: Right, around right. The war.
1: But then you connect through this exchange of messages. How does the shared journey emerge?
0: It started, again, as he's reaching out, and I answered with a broken heart. And a week after, we went on an online meeting, just get to know again, asking exactly the same question you asked at the beginning. What were you doing in the last few decades? What's your background? Really get to know our personal stories, and sharing also, as he shared about his friend in Gaza that lost family members. I shared more stories from my communities and the childhood friends and people I knew my entire life that I lost on October 7th. So, and then we done some, again, a public speaking online. And then a few months after October 7th with a few other 70 Israelis and Palestinians, we grouped together in Geneva. As the war was still waging and the escalation was just getting really out of control. And we stayed. Let's see if us, the peacemakers, can find a common ground. If we can find a shared future to take our people there. Because if we cannot, then we are hopeless. There, we are doomed for everlasting war. So it was, and we said, we are leaving the past and the present outside. Let's focus on the future. Let's see if between us we can find a shared future. And it was very, very difficult. Many tears were shed, mostly for me. And after those 3 days, we said, yes, we got it. We have the values of the future, where the Israeli and Palestinian stories are meeting. And those values are equality and dignity, shared acknowledgement and recognition, reconciliation and healing, security and safety. And from that moment on, it's like the path is
1: because you know where you're going.
0: Yeah, the path is opening itself for us, and what we need to keep doing is to work on it. And it's not always easy. Many times, like Abdel Rahim, that we speak with in the first chapter, he just lost two of his nephews in Gaza 2 days ago. But now we need to share our vision for the future, and it's not easy to share the future of the future, which is. Of it's peace. There is no other possibilities. It's definitely peace. But to share it from the devastating reality we are living within and our friends and family members, it's never easy, but we must be courageous enough and brave enough because we know that all conflicts end in the end. This is a fact. That's what history tells. It's not a wishful thinking. All conflict ends in the end. The only question that we should ask ourselves, when? And how many lives will be lost. And we know that if there will be enough of us acting daily to achieve a lasting peace, not just in Israel and Palestine, but in the Middle East and in the world, it will happen sooner than later. And if we can make peace tomorrow, why not make any today?
1: Okay. So then you decide we will take this journey through the Holy Land. When you do that, is it... I can imagine it has many purposes, but it's to share the experience together. But you're taking each other. It includes where Jesus was in Galilee. It includes this and that. But it also includes both of your family histories, right?
2: Yeah. The idea of the Futurist Peace is that it's an eight-day journey. And this eight-day goes into Moses' home, it goes into Jaffa and Tel Aviv, it goes into my home, into Jerusalem, it goes into Galilee, into Nazareth. And through it, we explore multiple themes. We explore history of the last 100 years, we explore the national movements of Zionism and Palestinian national movement, we explore biblical stories, mythological stories that fits into what we are talking about, and explores also the current reality. We talk to people like Said, we talk to people in Gaza, we talk to people in the kibbutzim, we talk to people in Jaffa, in Jerusalem, in Galilee. We actually invited people to join us on the trip too. So every day we had a different group of people. Ah, anybody could join us. Right. We just opened it. And those people brought more stories into things we didn't even plan on. And through the journey, we also start talking about also the future. You can't only talk about the past and the present. It's very important to focus, where are we going? What's the plan? And our friendship, our relationship, our brotherhood emerged out of that journey because we got to learn things about each other we didn't know. I didn't know much about Maoz's family, and I got to meet his family. He didn't know anybody almost in my family. He got to meet them. We learned that both of our parents were farmers. We both have planted cactus, which is an important, for Palestinians and for Israelis, is an important plant that seen as a representative of a national identity. We talked about olives. We talked about so many things that have, that not necessarily all political, but that journey has set us on what kind of book we want to have.
1: When you started the journey, did you say this is probably a book, or did you?
2: Yes.
1: Oh, you did.
2: We already have decided this is a book we want to write, and we wanted the book to be a journey. This is something we knew from the beginning because we both come from travel. And the thing about travel, there's a famous Ibn Battuta quote that says, "Travel makes you speechless, but then it turns you into a storyteller." And when people travel, they're usually much more open to do things, to learn things that otherwise they would never do.
1: That's right.
2: And so we wanted to take people on a journey so they can do that. And we want to take people on the journey in the book, but also in the Futures piece, but also on a journey with us. We actually, in October, taking people to follow this journey.
1: And the journey you've taken is now a journey people can take with you.
2: Yeah, we have actually outside, we have a QR code, and we, in every Futures piece book you have, you will have a couple of bookmarks that has a QR code to that, where you actually can join us on that journey, and you can learn a lot more about the work that we are doing, because we're not just here speaking. We do a lot more stuff in Israel and Palestine, and peace building, in leadership work, in multi-narrative content that we are creating. So people can come and they can meet many of the people also in the book.
1: In the book. Yes. How did you, from the start, did you have this approach, or how did you settle on it? There are sections that the two of them write together, but for the most part, Aziz shares on, you know, where they're visiting now. Yeah. This is what comes up for him. And then Maoz shares. And did you have that from the start or not? Let me just share one quickly. I co-wrote a book with a couple of nuns about they taught in inner city Catholic schools full of immigrants for about 30 years, and they wanted to write a book about what they'd learned, and I was working with them. And the first time around, I kept their voices separate, and an editor finally said, "No, you got to put them together, make it one right. voice." How did you settle on the way you did it?
2: We wanted the Futures piece to be a conversation. We wanted also to be able to have different opinions, and it's okay. Maybe there are things Maoz will share that I don't feel comfortable sharing in both of our voices, and there are things I'm going to share that he might not feel comfortable sharing in both of our voices. We use different terminologies here and there, and by having both voices separate but also coming together, I think we wanted to model how dialogue exists. We can have separate and we can have something joint, and this is how we built the Futures piece. And you can see our relationship, I think, change through
1: the
2: book, through the journey. By the time you get to the epilogue, it's a totally different people. And there's a story in Islam that says a person's testimony in court does not count of somebody else's character unless you've traveled with them. And it's very true, because when you travel with somebody, you learn a lot about them. You learn when they're grumpy, when they're not, what happens if they're hungry or not.
0: I'm never grumpy.
2: For example, I'm a night person. Maoz is a morning person. We get up today at 4 in the morning. We're in the car to take a flight to here. And I was having a fun conversation with the driver. I want to kill myself at 4 in the morning. But last night, 11 p.m., I'm out with everybody who's, you know, came to our event in Santa Cruz. And I was like, I'm done. I'm going to bed. He's thinking, are you crazy? It's 11. We're going to wake up early. And I'm like, we're going to have fun.
0: Yeah, we need to speak with the driver.
3: You know, one other thing that you didn't mention, but I believe is true, is that novelty lights up our brains. Novelty, and when you travel, you are dealing with novelty, which I would think makes people more able to learn new ideas when they're in new places.
2: Yeah, and we've seen it. Both of us work in travel. I've seen people who've come with me to the Holy Land with outright crazy racist ideas on day one. And 4 or 5 days into the trip, you can see them completely transformed. Because as they meet people and hear their stories, and this is what we wanted to do in the Futures piece, is to tell stories. We don't want to write a book about analysis and a book about, you know, here's one state, two state, three states. Look, it's not that those things are not important. They are, but there are tons of books who've done that.
3: That's right.
2: We wanted to write something that we felt is missing. We wanted to write also the Futures piece as a novel, to tell our story. You're reading it and it breaks your heart, it builds you up, it makes you cry, makes you laugh at different parts, but it's a story. And it's not only our story,
0: sure.
2: It's a story of our friends and our families and people we know.
0: And so our people.
2: And our peoples. And so you're walking in this great adventure in some ways. And it's very different when you do that versus just analysis and so on. And like
3: but
2: I said, there are tons of books like that.
3: One thing I would say is that although it's not a policy book in any means,
2: right,
3: one does get a sense of the history.
2: Yes.
3: Because you're telling it from, it's not a abstract history, it's history of your family.
0: Yeah.
3: In your case, it's a history of your family.
0: And also we are sharing maps. We work so hard on
3: right.
0: those maps. Wow. Yeah. So, yeah, thank you. So we are sharing maps.
3: Right.
0: So it's, and we are sharing maps and also the map of the, yeah, the actual journey. So yeah. It's like the Lord of the Ring. We are all,
3: no,
0: nice. But this is.
2: And we're sharing photos.
3: Yes. Yeah.
0: So it's a journey and it's an actual journey and you are all welcome to join us. And we'll share some facts about how many Palestinians and how many Israelis were living in the land in 48. How many settlements are there nowadays? So and
3: yes,
0: and
3: I learned history even though what you're telling is a personal story.
0: Yeah, so
3: yeah.
0: It's more interesting, and because we are also a tour guide and in tourism, we know that what stays with the people are the stories, not the numbers.
3: Yeah. So one of you is Jewish, one of you is Muslim, and yet you have a very significant visit with the Pope.
2: We both are Catholic with now.
0: I hope, please cut it, please.
3: So, no, but just share if you would.
0: I can share. I can start and this will continue. So I was doing a tour in Nazareth to an Italian journalist. And she asked me, Moses, how can I help you? And I told her, I need you to amplify our voices, to legitimize us. We need to call for a policy change. She asked me, okay, I got it, but what do you mean? I told her, look, Lucia, you are from Italy, right? Yes, I'm from Italy. We want to meet the Pope. 4 weeks after. 4 weeks after, she's calling me. Maoz, there is a peace summit, a peace event in Verona. I had no idea where Verona is. I guess it's in Italy. So in Verona. And probably Pope Francis is going to come, and there will be 12,000 other peace builders. And we want you to go online, to speak from the screen. And I told her, we would be happy to come. Why on the screen? She said, okay, let me get back to you. 24 hours, Maoz, get your tickets. And we are getting there. And again, the Italian, they produce amazing event, but it's a mess. No one knows what's happening, when, where.
2: They're like, get up in the morning and we'll come and get you. And we're like, okay, but when do we meet Pope Francis? And they're like, we don't know if you're even going to meet him. And this is the day of.
0: Yeah. So we get there and slowly, slowly, the arena is like filled with people, 12, 13,000 people, and we are the last to address the Pope. And we, the Pope, for 2.5 hours sharing about the importance of dialogue, that we human beings are the only creature on planet Earth that can choose to solve conflict through dialogue and not through war. This is the divine that is in each one of us. And is keep addressing the audience as peace builders. So we got ours really 30 seconds. And we tell Pope Francis, I, Aziz Abusara, lost my brother. I, Mao Zedong, lost my parents. And we choose dialogue in order to achieve lasting peace in the Holy Land. And then 12,000 people stand up and start applauding to us. And the Pope is calling us, which is out of the protocol. I had no idea what to do. Aziz rushing to it.
2: It's my chance.
0: Yeah, and then Pope Francis.
2: But he doesn't just call us. He opens his arms.
3: Right.
0: Yes.
3: You write in the book that hugging the Pope is...
0: It's out-of-body experience. It's out-of-body experience. I could... And then the Pope Francis is not only hugging and embracing us. He asks us, how can I help you? And we are telling him, in a month from now, there is a G7 leader summit in Italy. And for a decade, we are trying to get them adopt in their official communique the language of support the civil society in Palestine and Israel. And we weren't able to achieve anything. So he tells us, I will take this message to them. And you already guess, word by word, the G7 leader summit communique adopted the word of the Israeli-Palestinian peace movement.
3: So, anything to add, Aziz?
2: No, but I mean, the amazing part is we met Pope Francis, and it is an out-of-body experience, and then a year later, we met with Pope Leo.
3: Oh, I was going to ask.
2: And it was right after he became Pope, I think a few weeks after. And we had an incredible also meeting with him, in which we are very grateful for his message for peace that he's spreading now, because we live in a time, I think, where political leadership is failing, and we need leadership that, whether it's religious, whether it's community, every one of us has to take on leadership when political leadership fail. And that's what... Thank you.
3: Yeah.
2: And that's how we felt with Pope Leo, is that he also pushed for that. But the important part to me is that story of what one person can do, what Maoz just said. Because you can come and listen to us, and we're very grateful. You can buy the Futures Peace. We're very grateful, especially if you buy it for a few of your friends and family, your member of Congress, all of that. They probably really need to read it. But it's that in our travels, we have felt that one of the biggest problems we face is indifference and despair. Is people feeling, what can I do? And the story Maoz shared about Lucia, she didn't need to do what she did.
3: That's right.
2: But she felt, I'm going to push it. She didn't have the power, by the way, to get us invited. She talked to people. She pushed it. When we met the mayor of Verona, he also got really into it, and the Bishop of Verona, and he's like, we're going to support you guys. And people tell us that, and sometimes you never hear from them again. There's a lot of promises that never materialize. But these guys, a year later again, they call us, and they invite us. They're the ones who got us to meet Pope Leo. And then this year, they called us. They said, you know, we have the Olympics coming.
0: The Winter Olympics.
2: Winter Olympics. We're like, yes, happy for you guys. And they said, well, you know, the Olympic torch passes through Verona. We're like, wonderful. And they're like, would you like to come and carry the torch together? And you'll be the first Palestinian Israeli to ever carry the torch together.
0: Now, the Olympics game are coming to LA.
3: That's
2: so
3: right.
2: Come on, let's do that again.
0: No, imagine a delegation of peacemakers.
3: Yes.
0: Entering the stadium together.
2: Yeah.
0: You can make it. And we'll promise that we will come.
2: Yeah. Okay. But you know, the amazing part, what does the mayor of Verona or the Bishop of Verona has to do with Israel-Palestine? Nothing.
3: Right.
2: But they understood that they have moral responsibility. What do they have to do with Israel? I do want to say, we lack today symbols, peace symbols. When you watch television, when you listen, read newspapers, we see so much symbols for hate and violence. we see so much reasoning of why we should hate each other, Ma'oz and I, you, each other here in the room. And what we need is to create symbols that people can believe in and can be encouraged by it, so they can get over that despair and ask themselves, what can I do? It could be a simple email to your local newspaper, to your to the LA Times, to your TV, to whoever, saying, why aren't we bringing peacemakers? It could be a post about this story, what we're doing here. It could be a donation to the work we're doing or other people are doing. It could be, but we have to do something. We can't be on the sidelines and then hoping things will change on their own.
3: Right. What I was going to say was that I took this quote from your book. You say that you're united in belief that peace is an action.
2: Yes.
3: This goes right to what you just said. Every time you read in the Quran or the Bible that God speaks to someone, it's always the same message.
2: Get up and go.
3: Do something.
2: Yeah. Moses, go. Abraham, go. Muhammad, go. Jesus, go. Everyone. Nobody was told, just stay home and have fun. It's a hard job to be a prophet, to be a messenger of God, to do something that make change. And most of the times it was very hard, and it often, almost always, seemed impossible. There's no story in the whole Bible, the Quran, that tells you, go do something, and you're reading, and you're like, oh, that was simple.
0: That's easy.
2: It tells Jonah to go to Nineveh, and it says, go and tell these people who are all war criminals and murderers to become peacemakers. And Jonah goes, no. And he goes to the other side. He gets on a ship from Jaffa and goes into the sea because he doesn't want to.
0: And we share this, the Jonah prophecy and story, in the second chapter of the book, when we are literally at the port of Jaffa.
3: Yeah. The last thing I want...
2: We have time. We're good.
3: Yeah. I know, but I'm going to give these folks
2: As you can tell, we like to talk. And with time, we get funnier, so...
3: But he's probably getting tired, and you're just getting warmed up. I do want you to read that poem and tell us the story behind. It's a brief poem you have in your pocket.
2: So every one of you will have two postcards in the Futures piece when you get it today. One from Ma'oz and me, and one from Ma'oz and me as well. This is... Yeah, this is Ma'oz's mother, Mandela. She was an artist. And in it, she had this writing. She gave it to Ma'oz as a gift when he opened the Abraham Hostel. And it says, all our dreams can be fulfilled if we have the courage to chase them. And on the other side has our QR code, so you can know who we are. And it has saying of amazing people, peacemakers. My favorite is a guy named Aziz Abu Sara, I see here. My favorite is Pope Francis, where he says, let us not sow death, destruction, or fear, let us sow hope. And the second is a boarding pass. We're talking about travel, so we thought the best thing we can give you is a boarding pass with us, with the Pope, Pope Francis. And it has passenger name, flight, destination. Anybody can guess where we're going? Peace.
0: Peace, yeah.
2: And then we have a poem, and I'm going to read you this poem by Samih al-Qasim, a Palestinian Druze poet. And he writes, the damn killed, my killer rifling through my pockets, will find travel tickets. One to peace, one to the fields and the rain, and one to the conscience of a humankind. I beg you, my killer, don't ignore them. Don't waste such a thing, but take and use the tickets. Please, I beg you to go traveling. And this is exactly why we are here. To tell you these words. We beg you to come and travel with us on this journey.
3: Okay. Now I'm going to turn it to you.
4: Thank you. Thank you. I'm an Israeli, and I'm so impressed by both of you. So first of all, thank you. And I have a question. How much support are you getting from the Palestinian side and from the Israeli side for everything you're doing?
2: The poll says we don't get, majority of people don't believe in what we do. But that shouldn't deter us. Because the polls also 30 years ago said majority of Israelis didn't support settlements, majority of Palestinians didn't support Hamas. And Hamas and settlers ran literally the reality in the last few years. So we shouldn't give in just because of that. What we learn is if there are a few dedicated people working hard to make a change, It will happen. And that small number of people is growing. We have thousands of people who do believe in what we do, many thousands of people. And we have coming up next week or in 10 days the People Summit in that will be the third People Summit. Last one was in Jerusalem, had 10,000 people who came to it. Palestinians, Israelis, Maoz and I spoke there. This year they're not having us as speakers. They're like, we can't have you every year.
0: you are John Stewart, so yeah. The Daily Show.
2: But it's happening. I think often we think too much of polls and numbers, but polls and numbers before a peace agreement is reached, usually not on our side. And we shouldn't let them deter us. It should just let us know that there's a lot of research that shows if 3.5% of a society work daily and making social change, they succeed. So we only need 3.5%. That's true in America, that's true in Europe, that's true in Africa, that's true in Asia, that's true in Israel and Palestine. 3.5% seems very easy, but it's not, because it means you have to be really dedicated to this work. And so that's what we're doing. People ask us, why are you not talking to the most extreme? And by the way, we do. We talk to the most extreme. But our goal is to get to those who believe in everything we say, but are doing nothing. And saying, get out of your comfort zone and join us. That's the first group we need to talk to before we go to those who disagree with us.
0: Yeah, and you can all help us. So you can tell your family or friends back home, if it's Israelis and Palestinian, have you heard about the People Peace Summit? Have you read The Future is Peace? Have you seen them on The Daily Show? Yeah. So you can share those messages with your friend back home, and then you will amplify. Exactly, that's how we amplify the message. We grow the peace movement, and we create momentum. So each one of us can ask, how can I support?
3: Let me just add one thing to what he said about the 3.5%. It's the work of Erica Chenoweth and, mm-hmm. and the partner. They've done the research, and that once 3.5% are involved in a protest movement, nonviolent, by the way, this number is not true for violent protests,
2: yeah.
3: But for nonviolent protests, when you hit 3.5% on a fairly consistent basis, authoritarians are overthrown. It's happened again and again. Now in America, because this often comes up when one's talking about no kings, in America that would be 11 or 12 million, and the last no kings was 8 million.
0: Okay.
2: And it's not once a month. It
3: no,
2: would
3: no,
2: have to be
3: it's
2: literally
3: consistent
2: daily.
3: Involvement.
2: Yeah.
3: It's not a one day thing.
0: Yeah.
3: Yeah.
4: First, I want to say thank you. Shukran to you, Aziz, and Toda to you, Maoz. That's my Arabic for you. But I thought you were very brave in the book talking about the personal toll it's taken on you, Aziz, and your marriage at times to be a peacemaker. And I hope it's okay to ask, how are you guys taking care of yourselves between all these interviews and plane rides and having to tell these terrible stories over and over?
0: You can start.
2: Maoz keeps saying, we're doing well. I'm like, I'm tired. but we are able to take some time to reflect. I think we're very excited. This is an incredible time to be able to get that attention. The peace movement does not get that kind of attention. We don't get platformed and things like The Daily Show or Fresh Air or so on a regular basis. We should. This is where we need you. I think peacemakers should be every day on television, in my opinion. Shouldn't be once when there's a book out every few years. So we are very excited. And in the next few months, we know our families are very supportive. And they know, even though we're not home enough right now and we're not spending time with them, they're very supportive and they understand that this is for a good cause. And they joined us briefly when we were in New York, and they'll join us again in the UK when we go and continue in a few weeks there and maybe in France. So we have decided the next few months is going to be intensive and it's going to be difficult. And we have to probably figure out the rhythm better, because it's been crazy to fly every 24 hours. But it's worth it, I think. And telling the story actually is a healing experience for us. We tell the story and we feel there's important to have a meaning for what we do. And to us, doing this conversation have a meaning. And the messages we've been getting or I find myself cry every. I'm not a crier, my Aussies.
3: But division of labor.
2: I laugh, he cries. But I find myself cry multiple times reading messages of people who've been coming to and getting the Futures Peace and saying, I read it. I had not talked to my family, for example, for a while because of political disagreement. Doesn't have to do with Israel-Palestine always, but political disagreement. And I'm going to reach out. I am reaching out because of these words. And to me, this is a goal. Peacemaking starts with sometimes a handshake, sometimes a phone call, sometimes a smile.
5: Hi, I'm such a special privilege to see you guys in person. I'm very excited to be here. And I'm also a big fan of Erica Chenoweth, who said that statistically, nonviolent revolutions tend to be more successful than violent revolutions.
0: Mm-hmm. Oh.
5: My question to you is that part of your conversation because you are proposing some kind of revolution?
2: I think what you said is exactly. Nonviolence work much more than violence. So when people keep telling us you guys are naive, we're like, research is on our side.
0: Yeah.
2: History is on our side. Yeah. Science is on our side. So how are we the ones being called naive and the ones saying if we drop bombs, we'll bring freedom to the whole world? Like, everything says we have everything on our side when it comes to research. People say we believe in science, and yet when it comes to this issue, we suspend too many times our belief. And we've seen it in Iraq, it didn't work. We've seen it in Syria, it didn't work. We see it in Libya, it didn't work. We see it in Afghanistan.
0: Vietnam.
2: After 30 years, we're back to Taliban. We saw it in Vietnam, it didn't work, and I can go on and on and on. Yes, some wars might have worked in short term, but in the long term, it doesn't work. It absolutely doesn't. While peace, we have so many stories. I've worked in many conflict zones, and I've been in Northern Ireland. In the last 2 years, even, I've been in Northern Ireland and in South Africa and in Rwanda and in Colombia and Vietnam, I can go on. And in all these places, conflicts could have been solved exactly almost the same.
3: Solution. You mean you'd end up in the same place, only you'd have saved a million lives.
0: After losing so many
2: lives. In every one of them. And I've worked in Afghanistan and I worked in Syria. And to me, it kills me that we are so easy to pull the trigger and to go to war when we have so many opportunities to use diplomacy, to use relationship, to talk to each other. And part of the reason, I think, why we trust generals and lawyers, with all respect to lawyers here, in sitting in those negotiation rooms. And usually it's 100% men. You don't have women in those rooms. And there is a lot of research that shows that if a negotiation room has 30% or more women, that agreement is more likely to stick. So again, science is on our side.
3: And as you also say, so often when they want to, you know, negotiate or make a deal, whatever, you know, is going on in Islamabad right now, the peacemakers aren't at the table.
0: Exactly.
3: Right. They you know, it's between the folks who are fighting. No.
2: This is where Northern Ireland was different.
3: Yes.
2: The Women Peace Coalition was in the room. And I've met those women. I know the people who are in the room. And they have told me that there were moments where everything was falling apart and it was these women who would go and talk to everyone. And they were peacemakers, so they understood. You know, you have two sides who can't stand each other sitting at the same table.
0: No trust.
2: No trust. And you have these peacemakers who are going around and helping, connecting, bringing conversations that they wouldn't talk to each other. And they were saving the negotiations again and again and again. Mm-hmm. I believe, we would not have had a peace agreement in Northern Ireland if the Women Peace Coalition was not involved.
3: Sounds right to me. Okay.
0: Please ask yourself, how can each one of us can support the peace movement in Israel and Palestine? Ask yourself what each one of you can do, and we are here to promise you that we are committed to partner with you and to work with you to achieve a lasting peace in Israel and Palestine in the Holy Land. So again, we are so thankful for you for being here, for coming, for reading the book.
2: Yeah.
0: We love you. Thank you. And thank you.
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8: Anytime you're in that sort of situation, eventually you can run out of water.
9: Water crisis in Corpus Christi, Texas, as city's water supply runs dangerously low.
10: The island nation of Cuba largely in the dark.
9: Cuba has run out of fuel due to U.S. oil blockade. Plus, Trump administration working overtime to make America polluted again.
11: 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All of those stories and more straight ahead from BrandBlog.com. I'm Brad Friedman.
9: And I'm Desi Doyen.
11: Stand by for 6 minutes of independent green news, politics, analysis, and snarky comment.
12: You want to know what the world would be like right now if we weren't held hostage by fossil fuels? Here's a little taste. Hey, did you hear the Strait of Hormuz is closed? The Strait of Hormuz? Isn't that the waterway that has no effect on my life? Yep, that's the one. See you later.
11: Sounds nice. This is your Green News Report. Okay, Desi Doyen, it's another crisis in Cuba, but this one we caused.
9: Yes, we did. Now, first, there is still no end in sight for Donald Trump's war on Iran. But in Cuba, Trump's use of energy as a weapon is having its intended effect. The Cuban government announced over the weekend that all reserves of diesel and fuel oil have been exhausted. And Cuba's national grid is in a critical state due to the blockade instituted by the Trump administration and sanctions that have cut off critical fuel supplies. The UN has condemned the U.S. actions as violations of international law.
11: Because they are.
9: More than 30 House Democrats have signed a letter urging the Trump administration to lift the blockade and to not take military action on Cuba. But AP reports that as Trump starves the island nation of oil, they are struggling. But Cuba is also pulling off one of the fastest solar revolutions on the planet.
11: Good.
9: With the government stepping up installation of solar panels at hospitals and other public places and quickly building solar farms and community solar charging hubs with help from China.
11: So, Donald Trump is screwing it up by accidentally forcing the right thing, eh?
9: Yes. Here in the U.S., Corpus Christi, Texas, is grappling with a water crisis and could become the first modern American city to actually run out of water.
11: Wow.
9: Partly due to a persistent five-year intense drought, but also rising water demand from industrial users. Mm. The coastal city is a hub for the water-hungry petrochemical industry and data centers, which combined use nearly 60% of the city's water supply. The crisis has spurred a stampede for groundwater, with towns, farmers, and industry in the region trying to quickly pump tens of millions of gallons of water per day from the state's aquifers.
11: I'm sure that'll work out well.
9: The city's two main reservoirs are at less than 9% combined capacity.
11: Wow.
9: If no rain arrives, Corpus Christi officials say they will declare a water emergency and impose rationing by September. Scientists have predicted for decades that South Texas would grow hotter and drier due to man-made climate change, with longer droughts and less reliable rainfall. Plus, the city systems were not designed for 21st century water-hungry industries, much less the growing impacts of climate change. On NPR, city manager Peter Zanoni warned about the economic consequences of running out of water.
13: And so you're talking about job loss. You're talking about a real potential for economic downturn in this region, not just Corpus Christi, but the 2 to 3 to 7 county region.
11: Corpus Christi, the city of tomorrow.
9: In other news, the Trump administration is working hard to make America polluted again. Late last week, the Trump EPA moved to roll back limits that require coal-fired power plants to prevent the release of toxic heavy metals into streams and rivers. The EPA asserts that the Biden-era rules limiting toxic coal ash waste contaminants in drinking water are just too expensive for the coal industry at a time when electricity demand is spiking. The Trump EPA on Monday moved to roll back regulations curbing forever chemicals in drinking water, proposing to rescind limits on 4 types of PFAS forever chemicals while delaying regulations on 2 others that were established by the Biden administration. And finally, better news for anything that breathes in Greece. Greece shut down its largest coal plant over the weekend, leaving one last remaining coal plant, which will shut down this year. Greece is replacing its fossil-fueled power plants with a rapid rollout of cheaper, clean, renewable energy sources plus battery storage, spurred in part by the Iran war. Greece is on track to achieve its 2030 target for solar deployment this year, 4 years early.
11: Good news. Let's get out while the getting is good. 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I'm Brad Friedman.
9: And I'm Desi Doyen.
11: And this has been your Green News Report.
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15: There are a lot of people who feel like they're strangers, including white men in America are feeling misunderstood and marginalized here in America.
16: From Interfaith Alliance, this is The State of Belief, where religion and democracy meet. I'm Interfaith Alliance President Reverend Paul Brandeis Rauschenbusch in New York City.
15: And one response to feeling like a stranger is to say, we're going to make this about us and them. We're going to build the walls higher. We're going to demonize the other. And I'm proposing the exact opposite, which I think our biblical text teaches us. No, you know what it's like to be a stranger. So especially you need to not oppress the stranger. Especially you need to find a way to draw them in, to see yourself in them. And so that is a message for America for today.
16: Angela Buchdahl calls herself an unlikely rabbi. In her memoir, she tells the story of her journey from South Korea, where she was raised by Buddhist and Jewish parents, to Yale, to the pulpit of one of the largest Jewish congregations in the world. Rabbi Buchdahl tells her fascinating and deeply spiritual story in the pages of Heart of a Stranger, an unlikely rabbi's story of faith, identity, and belonging. And she's my guest this week on The State of Belief. And did I mention Rabbi Angela is also a cantor? So make sure you listen to the end of this show because you're going to want to hear her very unexpected choice when I asked her to sing. We need to hear voices like Rabbi Buchdahl now more than ever. 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Before we get to our guest, I have something on my mind that I want to share with you. The two things are related. The first is that Interfaith Alliance next week will be putting out the third edition of Religious Freedom and Same-Sex Marriage White Paper. Interfaith Alliance

0: starting back well before same-sex marriage was legal, but really, you know, making the case that same-sex marriage is not a threat to religious freedom if you really want religious freedom for all. And my predecessor, Welton Gaddy, wrote the first one, and it was so important to get it out there that religious freedom actually supports the idea of same-sex marriage. And, you know, we're in a moment where many religious organizations and people like the Heritage Foundation are kind of making it a priority to roll back same-sex marriage. And keep on the lookout, because I think it's going to be June 4th when we're going to be putting out this white paper. And it's written by my colleague, Dr. Guthrie Graves Fitzsimmons. And it's so smart, and you're going to want to read it, because it's really, it offers this generous idea that we can all, even those who disagree with same-sex marriage, should, through religious freedom lens, admit and allow and support the idea of same-sex marriage for all. So stay on the lookout for that this coming week. It's really an important document, and I think all of us will learn something from it. At the same time, and related, my husband, Brad Gooch, is releasing his new book. It's called Good Morning Moon, A Snapshot of an American Family. And that's about our same-sex marriage and our family. And publication date is June 2nd. It's a really beautiful book, very surprising, intimate, lovely, and actually, you know, it's gotten great reviews from Booklist and Publishers Weekly. And so I'm mentioning that. I think I may be doing an episode with Brad in a couple weeks, which would be really fun. But those two things together, because we're entering Pride Month. And, you know, there's so many things that we need to be focusing on Pride Month, especially on trans rights, which are being attacked so virulently. But also the idea of family and the idea that LGBTQ people can create the families that they want and that they deserve. And so in this moment when there's so much effort to roll back our rights, let's make sure that this Pride Month we show up for one another and show up for the rights of all Americans to truly pursue life, liberty, and happiness in whatever way we feel appropriate. So thank you so much, and keep on the lookout for Good Morning Moon and for the white paper on same-sex marriage and freedom of religion. And now to my guest. Since 2014, Rabbi Angela Buchdahl has served as senior rabbi of Central Synagogue in New York City, the world's largest Jewish congregation. She is the first woman leader in Central Synagogue's almost 200-year history. She's also the first Asian American ordained as a rabbi in North America. Rabbi Buchdahl was named to Newsweek magazine's list of America's 50 most influential rabbis. In October of last year, Rabbi Angela Buchdahl released a book titled Heart of a Stranger, an unlikely rabbi's story of faith, identity, and belonging. In it, she goes deep into the journey she has walked and challenges she has faced as a person of mixed background, as a woman, and as an immigrant in pursuing her vocation, and also the empathy and strength that comes out of seeing oneself as an outsider. Heart of a Stranger was an instant New York Times bestseller, both a memoir and a spiritual guide for everyday living. I am so happy that it brings the author to the State of Belief. Rabbi Angela, welcome.
1: Thank you. It's so wonderful to be back with an old friend. Our paths had been much more connected back in the days when I was on the board of Auburn Seminary and you were there as well. But I am a fan of your work and so grateful to be speaking to your community here.
0: Yeah. Well, I to my listeners right now, this book is a gem. It is so beautiful. I love the way you structured it. I don't think I've ever seen something quite like that. It is a memoir that brings in kind of, well, correct me if I'm wrong, but the way I saw it is a memoir that brings in really important moments in your life, but also that a lesson that from which you can gain, you know, understanding of like the deep spiritual gifts of Judaism that you kind of bring out in each of the chapters. And you read through the chapters and you get to know you and get to know your family and get to know your journey. And it

0: was such a beautiful, beautiful book. So congratulations on that.
1: Oh, thank you. Well, that structure, I do think I've not really seen it before, but I took a nod from my own tradition. Originally, I wanted to write a book of accessible Jewish spiritual wisdom for Jews and non-Jews alike. And, you know, just in the same way that there is some beautiful spirituality books written by Deepak Chopra or Pema Chodron that take spiritual wisdom of Eastern religions and make it accessible for people who aren't of those religions. And I thought, you know, I'd love to do that for Judaism. And I think I was told by an early agent that that was going to be a hard book to sell, and that I would actually do better if I actually started from a place of memoir, since my background is more unusual. And at first I was very hesitant because I wasn't really wanting or thinking that my story was worthy of, you know, making a book. But interestingly, I had in my head both the teaching of Rabbi David Ellenson of blessed memory, who was also a friend of Auburn, and who said all theology is autobiographical. So, you know, in the sense that our understanding of our own spiritual traditions come from our lived experiences and our suffering and our joys and all of that. And the model I actually thought of, not to compare my life to this, but we have the model where we have a Torah reading, which comes from the first five books of Moses every week on the Sabbath. And then there's also a Haftarah reading, which is something selected from the prophetic texts. It's always thematically linked. Sometimes it's very obvious to tell how they're linked, and sometimes it's not. But the idea that you would have a kind of storytelling Torah piece and then a kind of sermonic piece that was thematically linked became sort of my model. So you have 31 here narrative chapters that are relatively short that kind of go through in chronology. But then every chapter has a Devar Torah or a word of Jewish teaching that is thematically linked, sometimes very obviously, and sometimes you have to do a little work to figure it out. Or I'm sure that people could come up with different reasons why it's linked for them and not what I originally thought, but that's the beauty of it. And so I get my spiritual Jewish teachings book in after all.
0: Yeah. Oh, you certainly did. And in a beautiful way. I always think spiritual teachings embedded in life are always in some ways more meaningful. And so I just really appreciated that. Maybe we can start just with the title, Heart of a Stranger. Where did that come from, and how did you land on that? I could imagine a lot of titles for this book, but that one seems like the perfect one.
1: Thank you. Well, it's not original, as I know you know. It comes from our shared biblical text. And in Hebrew, the words are nefesh hager. You know, the soul of a stranger. Actually, for a good 3.5 years, the working title of the book was Soul of a Stranger. Mm-hmm. And the idea is, we are told, especially in the chapters around when the Hebrews are enslaved in Egypt, do not oppress a stranger. You know the heart of a stranger. You were slaves in Egypt. And so this was, this is sort of the master narrative of the Hebrew people. And it doesn't just start with enslavement in Egypt, although that's obviously a master narrative of the Bible. But it actually begins with the very origin of the Hebrew people themselves. If you think of Abraham and Sarah, who start this people, God calls them to leave their home, their birthplace, their family behind, and to go to a place they do not know. So here they're called in order to start this new people. They can't do it from the safety and security of home. They have to actually become strangers. And when they leave all that security and comfort and knowing behind to go to this place of uncertainty, when they cross over the river Euphrates, the boundary of their land, in Hebrew, the word to cross over, ya'avor, is where the word ivri comes from. And ivri is a Hebrew. So to be a Hebrew is literally to be a boundary crosser. That was actually the first title I had for the book, was Boundary Crosser. But I think that Heart of a Stranger is better. But the idea is that to be a Hebrew is someone who knows what it is to leave our places of comfort and home in order to follow a call, because we understand in some way that when we do that, even though it's risky and it feels uncertain and we do not know exactly where we're going, that there's going to be blessing on the other side of that crossing. Mm-hmm. And the fact is, that's not just a Hebrew story. That is a human story. And I think every single one of us have moments in our lives where we are called to leave some place of familiarity and comfort behind. And it might be about our own family expectations, or what people, you know, the box that people want to put us into, or our cultural like norms, or you know, professional dreams, and or it could be, you know, about our own identities. And right. at some point, we have to have the strength to cross over. And so, in a sense, this book is also an invitation for our own boundary crossings, for each one of us to have the courage to do that, to understand that there's blessing on the other side.
0: That's so beautiful. One of the things that was lovely about this book is actually being introduced to your parents and your sister. But your parents in particular, they really talking about boundary crossers. I mean, you know, to start with, you know, meeting in South Korea at the time. And then, you know, your father, a Jewish man from the Northwest, which is already like a little bit of a Northwest is not known as the hub, I would say, of Judaism in America. And then to be there and then for them to, you know, become familiar with one another enough so that he returns to Korea. And then eventually she decides to come to the United States, and this marriage of Korean Buddhism, you know, and then with American Judaism, which is already an interesting, you know, American Judaism is already an interesting brown. I just found it very moving. And, you know, what's beautiful about it, it is so uniquely yours, but not a unique experience. There are, you know, as many of the American experience is that kind of boundary crossing. And, you know, I think lifting it up is so beautiful because it almost gives space for the rest of us to think about that way. But one of the, you know, this is in some ways the germ of how you, as someone who has a Korean heritage and a Jewish heritage, became Jewish growing up. Mm-hmm. And I think that was also very, you know, countercultural in a way, but there was a part of Judaism that was really welcoming that. So talk to me a little bit about that. And I would say, honestly, that has been a through line. The question is like, who is Jewish? Are you Jewish enough? You know, I mean, I think we still wrestle with that. And, you know, I'm from a mixed interfaith background. And, you know, like, what does it mean? Like, who are the Jews? You know, is like a really like, it's a contested question still. And you've been living it for, you know, as long as you've been alive.
1: Yeah. Well, I appreciate what you said about my parents. I mean, I do think in many ways this book is a love story to my parents, and I dedicated it to them. And they did teach me from the very beginning not only the power of, you know, what it is to do their own boundary crossings, which they each did and traversed really vastly different worlds to fall in love with each other and to create a sense of home. But they taught me how to embrace what it is to be a stranger. I think that we all, it is, as you said, the most human experience to feel like you might be a stranger within your own communities, right? And I think everyone has experienced that at one point or another. And it's not a comfortable feeling. And at times it can be deeply painful and destabilizing. And yet my parents both taught me to learn to embrace that feeling as a source of, like, what does it have to teach us, essentially? You know, yes, you might feel really like on the outside. So how does that build your empathy for other people who felt that way? How does that actually build your sense of resilience in the face of challenge? How does that actually make you more creative? Because if you can't take the straight path, you might have to figure out a way that goes around the side. And I think that that's been the gift of what it is to embrace the heart of a stranger as opposed to just rejecting it. And we all know and are seeing right now in our own country that there are a lot of people who feel like they're strangers, including there are now articles and books being written about how white men in America are feeling misunderstood and marginalized here in America. And And one response to feeling like a stranger is to say, we're going to make this about us and them. We're going to build the walls higher. We're going to demonize the other. And I'm proposing the exact opposite, which I think our biblical text teaches us. No, you know what it's like to be a stranger. So especially you need to not oppress the stranger. Especially you need to find a way to draw them in, to see yourself in them. And so that is a message for America for today that I deeply appreciate and learned from my parents.
0: Yeah. Yeah. I think it's just, you know, just to continue your story a little bit, I think, you know, again, you had to constantly come up against people who were like, oh, you're doing it wrong. You know, and your very persona, like as like someone who has patrilineage Judaism, is wrong, and you're saying the wrong prayer, and you're doing the wrong thing, and all of those moments, you know, it's one of those things where people are very eager to say you're doing it wrong. Up next, more with Rabbi Angela Buchdahl. 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
3: Welcome to Code WAC, where we break down how our healthcare system really works, what it means for you, and how we can make it better for everyone. I'm your host, Brenda Gazar. For millions of Americans, healthcare doesn't just mean being healed. It means fighting insurance companies, delaying care because of cost, wondering whether the hospital you need is in-network, or fearing what happens financially if you get seriously sick. But what if healthcare worked differently? This is part two of our conversation with Dr. Bernard Ho, an emergency physician in Toronto and vice chair of Canadian Doctors for Medicare, a national evidence-based organization working to strengthen Canada's publicly funded healthcare system. Today, we'll see what happens when healthcare access is based on medical need instead of ability to pay. That story about your oncologist friend really stuck with me, because in America, insurance denials have become so normalized.
4: Which is awful for patient care.
3: What went through your mind hearing that story as a Canadian physician?
4: Yeah, terrible. In Canada, the physicians have the final decision on what the patient needs in terms of services, whereas in the U.S., the insurance companies have a lot of power in dictating what a patient can and cannot get in terms of medications or in terms of procedures or in terms of other services. So there's a huge difference there.
3: Dr. Ho says that difference changes medicine itself, not just financially, but emotionally. Because in Canada, doctors typically aren't forced to weigh treatment decisions against what patients can afford. How does that affect your day-to-day work as a physician?
4: I think the biggest difference is that I don't have to worry about the cost of whatever I'm suggesting that the patient gets done. So if they need a CT scan, if they need an ultrasound, if they need an MRI, if they need a procedure, I suggest that I offer that to the patient, and there's never any consideration of the cost. Whereas in the U.S., that is always a consideration for both the patient and the physician.
3: Canada wasn't always this way. Before the 1960s, healthcare in Canada looked much more like healthcare in America does today. What did healthcare look like before Canada adopted its single-payer system known as Medicare?
4: Access to care was kind of like the U.S. It was dependent on how much you were able to pay for it. So people paid out of pocket or relied on pretty limited insurance schemes, and that meant some delays in care or avoiding hospital care altogether. And so when Medicare was implemented, it drastically changed that. There was a huge paradigm shift by making physician and hospital services covered and universal. So access to care was then changed from ability to pay to need.
3: But getting there wasn't easy. In fact, Canadian doctors even went on strike. There was a lot of resistance at the time, right?
4: Yeah, it was a huge struggle. Canadian doctors went on strike because of that, and the Canadian Medical Association came out quite strongly against Medicare because the physicians at the time felt like their pay would decrease and that it would lead to lower quality care, as we alluded to in the last episode. And so it took a lot of political negotiation and political will to actually get it done. But I think now Canadians pride themselves. We pride ourselves on our healthcare system, on the fact that it's universal, that the access is excellent, and that Canadians don't have to pay out of pocket for it.
3: In America, opponents of single-payer healthcare often argue that private insurance gives patients more freedom and more choice. Dr. Ho says his experience suggests the opposite. One thing Americans hear all the time is that our multi-payer system gives us more choice. What's your response to that?
4: I think there is this conception or misconception among Americans that the American system, because it's multi-payer, allows for more freedom and more choice because you're getting to choose what insurer you want and the sort of package of benefits that each insurer provides. But I think that that actually leads to less choice and less freedom. Because in America, once you're with an insurer, from my understanding, you have to go to a physician that is with that insurer or a hospital that's with that insurer or that insurance company. So you sometimes will have to bypass a hospital or you won't be able to see a physician because they're not part of that insurance company. Whereas in Canada, I can pick any hospital I want, any physician I want without ever having to worry if they're in the basket or out of the basket. And so I actually have much more choice around who I want to see compared to a lot of America.
3: But Canada's healthcare system isn't perfect, and Dr. Ho is quick to acknowledge that. So where does the Canadian healthcare system fall short today?
4: So not just wait times with non-urgent care, but also primary care. We do not have enough family doctors in Canada right now. About 1 in 5 Canadians don't have access to a family doctor.
3: Get the full Code Wax story on progressivevoices.com and on the PV app. Catch all our episodes by subscribing to Code Wax wherever you find your podcasts. 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Until next time, stay healthy.
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0: Welcome back to The State of Belief. I'm Interfaith Alliance President, Reverend Paul Brandeis Rauschenbusch. My guest is Angela Buchdahl, author of the memoir, Heart of a Stranger, an unlikely rabbi's story of faith, identity, and belonging.
5: So I'll just tell you a quick story. Last weekend, I attended this invite-only conference that was made up of CEOs, scientists, academics, tech founders, artists, military leaders. I knew almost no one. And then I spotted a central congregant in the crowd. He came over. Rabbi, I didn't expect to see you here. He wasn't a newbie like me, so he kindly explained what to expect from the weekend. After he walked away, a nice CEO, overhearing the conversation, approached me and asked, "So how did you get the nickname Rabbi?" MS, it just really happened. And I was so taken aback. I said, because I'm actually a rabbi. And he looked at me and he was still trying to make sense of it. How is that possible? This kind of thing used to happen to me all the time. It so much so that I decided to write a book about it. So I don't need to tell you how we went from there to here, but you know, now it doesn't happen as often, but it was really poignant.
0: I want to lift up your rabbi in Tacoma who, you know, all of a sudden said to you, like, maybe you should be a rabbi. And I think, and I think that, like, so I, you know, I've been concentrating a little bit about, like, the people who have kind of stood in your way, but I also, there are waymakers, you know, in all of this. And I think that that's another lesson. Like, which do we want to be standing in the way, or do we want to be waymakers who are, like, allowing people that path? And I think, you know, I think people like your rabbi, Rosenthal, right, who said, like, you know, maybe you should consider being a rabbi. They might not even realize the radicality of what they're doing, but they're just saying, hey, I'm opening this conversation. But what that did for you is just like, oh, my God. You know, I mean, I remember when I was working at Princeton, as a dean of religious life, and I would kind of say to everybody, have you considered going to seminary? Have you considered going to divinity school? I would say to everyone, like, there could be a whatever major I was. And so many times they were like, oh, my God, how did you, like, why did you say that to me? You know, but no one had given them the permission even to imagine that that might be them. You know, and so talk to me about that moment. Yeah, I think it must be so cool.
1: It is such a funny thing. I mean, in particular, and you probably know this well, I think in particular the Jewish community, maybe because we have been such a minority in America, we do draw really strict boundaries of who gets to be in or out. And I don't really understand that. And it's partly because we see ourselves not just as a religious group, but as a peoplehood, as a kind of a tribe. And we, you know, are kind of famously don't proselytize. So if anything, if someone wants to kind of come in, we're suspicious, we're supposed to turn them away three times. And if you, you know, if you come from mixed lineage, there's a lot of question marks about your authenticity. And sometimes it even gets framed almost as a racial thing, like you're only 50% Jewish, you're not 100% Jewish, as if this is just about a DNA bloodline. And, you know, I've made a strong pitch that Judaism is not a race. And that doesn't mean that having Ashkenazi DNA is not a real thing. It just means it's just one of the strands of Jewish identity. And it's not the exclusive one, certainly. And certainly you go to Israel and you see that more than 50% of Jews in Israel are brown Jews and from Middle Eastern or African or Asian countries. And so, you know, it is not just an Ashkenazi bloodline. But I think when we think about, like, what makes belonging, I would say that I would structure this as, like, thinking of our community as a family. And a family, you can be born into a family, and then it's just your birthright. You can also be born into a family because of adoption. And you can also be born into a family, or you can create family. Maybe one of the most powerful ways we create family that is as thick as blood is through covenant. If you think about the idea of marriage, which is a sacred institution, my husband and I share absolutely no DNA, but we made a covenantal promise, and now we are family that is thick as anything. And so I think this is not just a model for the Jewish community. We could think about this in the context of America as well. I mean, so yes, if you are born here, you've got a birthright citizenship, at least for right now, that's still holding, please God. You can also adopt this country as your own. My mother is a naturalized citizen. She is now fully American, and I would hope we would not question that, just as we would not question an adopted child as being fully part of a family. She's American. And you can do it through covenantal promise, this idea that if we want to uphold the aspirations of our country, has written in, you know, our Declaration of Independence and in all the documents that our founding fathers, like, we have still yet to fully live up to, but we know what we're aiming for. If we want to live up to that covenantal promise, we should all be able to be part of this larger family. And I think that that's what we want to think about. And I think you're absolutely right that while much of my story is about people along the way who pushed me away or who closed doors, there were obviously more people who also opened those doors for me, who said, you do belong here. And that was immensely powerful. And I think that that's why I'm a rabbi today. I mean, in fact, I know it's why I'm a rabbi today. And I think we should think about that now. What's our responsibility to other people who feel even more on the outside than we do? And I think what you'll find is when you reach out to those, whether they are the refugee on our shore or the person in our community that really doesn't feel like they belong, not only will it help them radically at a time when people feel so alone and on the outside, you will find that it transforms you as well when you become the welcomer.
0: Yeah. You know, one of the things when we talk about Interfaith Alliance, we talk about, you know, one of our roles is to make people feel less alone. And I do think right now people feel isolated, they feel divided.
1: Absolutely.
0: There's like, you know, a sense of there's no way us and them, there's no way even me and my neighbor, you know, like almost like there's a sense of fracturing and you know, and also a sense of like, you know, it's very analogous, like this idea of kind of the presence of what we're now calling white Christian nationalism, of like, these are the people who really get to belong. These are the people for whom this country was really made. And then there's the rest of us who, you know, maybe get to stay here if we adhere to totally every rule that they get to set. And I want to read something that I know you know probably by heart, but I think our listeners, you know, in this conversation, it's such a great voice to bring in, which is George Washington's letter to the Hebrew congregation of Newport, mm-hmm. which is, he says, it is no more that toleration is spoken of as if it were the indulgence of one class of people that another enjoyed the exercise of their inherent natural right. For happily, the government of the United States, which gives to bigotry no sanction, to persecution no assistance, requires only that they live under its protection, should demean themselves as good citizens, and giving at all occasions their effectual support. And I just think, like, that idea of that George Washington, this is like, I don't know, like 1796 or something like that, 1790. Yeah. You know, that's what I hear you saying around, you know, to take it almost from the particular of the Jewish faith, but which, by mm-hmm. the way, is not, I'm not singling it out. I'm just as the example that we're talking about today, to the wider context of our country. Like, what does it mean to be welcoming and to acknowledge that there will be difference, but no one gets to say to the other, I will allow you to be here. And I'm sure that is right. Something that you must be really thinking about in your position in such an important leadership position in this moment.
1: I think that we have lost sight of the fact that we are a country of immigrants, you know, aside from the native people who were indigenous to this land, pretty much every other group that's here came here at one point or another as immigrants. And it is actually the beauty and possibility of this country that you could actually become fully American. And, someone else wants to move to Korea. You can't become Korean. It's really, even I, as a half one Korean parentage, I'm not a Korean citizen, and I didn't get that automatically by being born there either. And so it's a unique American ideal. But that's the ideal that, like, if we are living up to it and being good citizens, and if we're not carrying forth that idea, we're actually not being good citizens of right. America. The ideal that you could join this project, which was about liberty and freedom, the pursuit of happiness, all of this, and with a sense that you could all be equal under the eyes of this country. And I think that's really, we don't want to lose sight of that in this moment right now, where it seems like some people get to decide the rules, be the gatekeepers in this way. I'm also not advocating that it's like absolutely open borders. I do think that there has to be a way that this is done in a way in which your family is still taken care of. This is not, it doesn't have to be a completely black and white or oversimplified thing. This is not about like what kind of immigration policy we're talking about, but just the demonization right now of the other is what I'm protesting. It feels very deeply un-American.
0: Yeah. Yeah. And there's a cruelty in all of it. And, and also, like, you know, I mean, you're very acquainted with the phrase, the great replacement theory, which is like this idea that, you know, which is an anti-Semitic, trope. That is not, you know, that, that somehow the Jews have decided to use immigration to dilute the power of the whites, and this is all part of our plan, and there's such an insanity there, but it has actually resulted in terrible, you know, people's mindsets, and this, you know, and we actually hear this now being offered up in, you know, kind of quote unquote normalized conversation in punditry, and so I do think that there's, you know, there's implications for all of us in this, and you know, my own family, you know, the Jewish side as well as the Christian side, but the Jewish, you know, they left after the uprisings of 1848, the people's uprisings, and when Jews were particularly getting the backlash of that, and they, when they arrived here, they just kind of were like, oh my God, I can't believe, you know, that we can just be here, And there's no like restrictions in our movement and things like that. Now, not everybody, you know, obviously the enslaved black people did not have that experience, but you know, there is a history here of being able to come in and make yourself. And I still think that the contributions of immigrants, you certainly understand that so well. And you're an example of that. I mean, all of us in some ways are an example of that, but you like lived it. I mean, talk to me about like what leadership looks like for a religious leader and specifically a Jewish leader of the largest synagogue in America. I think it is the world, right? I said that in my introduction. That is it.
1: I believe it is. I mean, I think it certainly is in America. And the fact is actually in places like Israel, where there obviously is a really large Jewish population, congregations are very, very local, hyper-local, yeah, and really right. relatively small. So it's just a different model. I think it is. And I mean, and we have a live stream community that, you know, has grown over the last, it's now 17 years, I think we've had live stream, and especially exponentially grew over the pandemic, so that right. we know we're reaching about 1 million people at the high holidays, at the Jewish wow. high holidays in like 100 countries. So wow. it really has changed the nature of what it means to be a congregation who belongs even. You know, while we have a kind of this very large membership that kind of is a traditional dues-paying model that we have in synagogues these days,
0: yeah.
1: We also have, you know, 1 million people that are not officially members, but are listening to our messages, praying with us, and consider, you know, our clergy team to be their clergy team sometimes. And so it's a really interesting model. And I think that in a post-October 7th world, there's a certain way that the Jewish community has felt much smaller and more connected, and not always for good reason. I mean, leading a community now is feels as urgent as ever. And deeply meaningful and very, very hard and challenging. I think in my lifetime, I have never seen the American Jewish community feel more anxious, fearful, unable to kind of stop something that we feel like is happening, but we don't really know how to alter the course. I think that you know that the vast majority of American Jews feel like Israel has a right to exist as a Jewish state. The word Zionist, I think, has taken on different, you know, meanings for different people, has been sort of made into almost a swear word of kind or a curse. And so I think that that's been more complicated. But I do think that most people want to see Israel, you know, at peace with its neighbors and thrive. And I know that people have very, very complicated feelings about Israel. And I think that all of that makes leading a community very challenging right now. I have a blessedly diverse community. I say blessedly because I value so much that I am not in ideological or political monoculture in my congregation. I have really people representing all sides of the spectrum, and then, you know, a lot of people kind of figuring things out at the same time. And that means that I think that I have to be more intellectually honest because I'm speaking to people from very different places. It does mean unifying is harder. And I think that my job as a religious leader these days, which is, I think, our job, not just in this particular moment, but in general, but maybe especially now, is to continue to try to stay one level above the politics. It's transcendence, really. It's trying to remind ourselves that one level above the kind of surface are these core human needs that we're all trying to address and answer, even if we're kind of coming up that mountain in different ways. And that those are core feelings of, like, you know, of isolation, of belonging, of, you know, the suffering that we're all feeling, the worries we have for our planet. Like, there is, and our democracy right now, there are all those things that we're all thinking about. And I think that we, when we can stay one level above it, and we do that through prayer, through service of others, through singing together, through meeting each other in our pain and showing up for each other in their people's grief. These are the ways that we transcend the kind of the surface problems of our lives and remind ourselves of like what is deeply human and connecting, that doesn't make all of our political differences go away. But what it does is it doesn't allow us to demonize. And that's been one of the problems, is that like we can still disagree. The Jews have disagreed with each other for as long as there have been Jews. Two Jews, three opinions, as we say. That's not the problem. It's when we think that the person we disagree with is not only maybe wrong, but immoral or an existential threat to us, which is the way that we are seeing anyone who's on the other side these days. And this is not just the Jewish community now. This is America. You've got a whole community of people who are seeing the whole other half of the country as evil, as immoral, as an existential threat to them. And that's what you're feeling on both sides. And when you feel that, you can't build any sense of understanding or unity. Because that person's a threat to you, not just wrong, or not just disagreeable. I think that that's happened because we are so siloed, and because we're all listening to our news in our algorithmic bubbles. That's the true danger of what has happened in this highly polarized time. So any places where people meet as human beings, real life touching and interaction across those lines of difference are actually essential to our democracy, essential to our spiritual well-being, essential to our faith and our moral compasses. And so I'm committed deeply to keeping my ideologically diverse community together. That is actually a sacred responsibility, because those spaces, which used to be our churches and synagogues, by the way, much more so, and it used to be our news, those spaces are very rare now. And that's I think one of the biggest tasks of faith leaders today.
0: Well, and I can only imagine how challenging that is personally. And for you, I mean, you know, I worked in churches for a while, even in a maybe a little less fraught time, and churches that were largely kind of politically and religiously not homogeneous at all, but like, you know, not there weren't directly, I mean, maybe a little bit, but probably more than perhaps was acknowledged. But right now, I think it must be really hard. I am curious. Well, I'm going to ask this, and you could say no, just because, like, but I do think, like, one of the things that we haven't talked about, which is actually kind of the thing in some ways that is most celebrated and acknowledged brilliance of you, is that you are actually a cantor and a rabbi. Mm. You know, you're not, a lot of people are like, you know, like me, I had talkie, but I have no sing, you know, like that's all, but you can do both. And in some ways, like the arts, I do think are like, and more broadly, but specifically the elevation that comes from music and song is really like, you know, something that that is like something you can bring into every situation when it's appropriate. I'm curious, like, is there a song, and would you be willing to, even for like a minute, like grace our audience with like a little bit of that kind of flavor? Because I feel like the listeners would be bereft if they didn't get just a little bit of that.
1: Oh, well, thank you for that invitation. Reading a beautiful book by Dr. Suzanne Song about why we suffer and how we heal. And I think it will resonate for you that she sort of talks about three things that in her experience as a doctor who's worked with people from trauma countries, like where, you know, entire populations are traumatized and children and everything else. She says it's the things that help bring healing are narrative, ritual, and purpose. That's the business we're in. And maybe narrative is the rabbi side of me. The ritual is the cantor side of me, who understands the role that ritual, music, art can bring that is beyond the intellectual, and it is some affective impact that we can have that heals. I've been really very deeply connected to this song, Somewhere Over the Rainbow, which is you know, obviously a beloved American song. It was written by two Jewish Tin Pan Alley songwriters in the 1930s, right, you know, as World War II was kind of coming underway. And, you know, I think you know the theme is, you know, there's no place like home, like basically feeling exiled and wanting to come to your place of home where dreams can come true. And this is, in many ways, I think, a deeply Jewish song, and it's connected to my Heart of a Stranger song, Heart of a Stranger book, in the sense that, like, it's maybe the most beautiful exilic prayer that we've ever set to music. And I just celebrated my 20th anniversary at my synagogue, because even though I was the rabbi since 2014, I was the cantor starting 2006. Oh, so I've celebrated my 20th year last weekend with my community. And they had me go into the center of the congregation. There were, you know, 1,400 people in the sanctuary, completely packed to the gills, standing room only. The entire congregation rose. My congregation, my clergy team surrounded me in a circle, and then concentric circles out of the community. And they sang Somewhere Over the Rainbow to me. And at some point, these banners came down from the balconies with the words of the song. And it was like this moment. It was such a ritual moment. It was outrageous. So I'll sing just a little bit of it. But it is, I guess, I would offer this as a blessing to all who are listening, that as we have left those places of comfort and we are seeking to find our home, that you find blessing along the way.

0: Thank you for that blessing. My goodness. I want to invoke a name, and that name is Ruthie, who was your first, I think maybe that's a surprise, and listeners.
1: My first song leader, and you can read about her in the book, but she...
0: Yeah, read about her in the book.
1: Briefly, that she left when I was about 11 years old. She kind of flew into Tacoma and then flew out a few years later, had such an impact, but I was young. I didn't even know her last name, and I didn't know how to contact her. So I hadn't seen her for 40 years. But then I wrote this book. And on one of my book talks, someone said, I think I know who this Ruthie is. She's in Chicago. And she connected us. And we had a phone call. And I sent her a signed copy of the book. And it was this amazing, beautiful reunion. So that is lovely.
0: Perk. Yeah. I mean, but again, that's a way maker. Someone who said, you can sing.
1: Yeah.
0: You know, and I think that that's what we need in our lives are people who say, you can be a part of this. You have gifts. And I think that all of us need to feel that right now as a contributors to our country, to our tradition, to our families. Of course, we're coming up on Pride Month and, somewhere over the rainbow, no one is expendable.
1: Right.
0: We really need all of us. And I just think it's, what a blessing this book is. What a blessing your long journey, including all of your gifts of leadership. It's just so great to be talking to you. So Rabbi Angela Buchdahl is senior rabbi at Central Synagogue in New York City. Her powerful memoir is Heart of a Stranger, an unlikely rabbi's story of faith, identity, and belonging. Rabbi Angela, thank you so much for being with us today on The State of Belief. A pleasure.
1: Thank you so much, Paul. Thanks for the great questions and for the opportunity to speak to your community.
0: Who do you know who would get a lot out of hearing this conversation with Rabbi Angela Buchdahl? 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The State of Belief is produced by Ray Kirstein and is a production of Interfaith Alliance. 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And be sure to join us next week. I can't wait. Until then, I'm Paul Brandeis Rauschenbusch on The State of Belief, where religion and democracy meet.

0: and welcome to Background Briefing, available 24/7 at backgroundbriefing.org. I'm Ian Masters, and today we'll look into a number of stories and issues in the news. We'll begin with Trump threatening to blow up Oman, a U.S. ally and important mediator, and assess how that is playing in the Gulf, as intelligence sources indicate that Qatar and Bahrain are paying bribes to Iran so as not to be struck by their missiles or drones, which Kuwait and the UAE are not doing, and they are getting hit. Joining us is Eli Clifton, a senior advisor at the Quincy Institute and investigative journalist at large at Responsible Statecraft, who holds a master's degree from the London School of Economics. He is the author of the new book, available for pre-order, Israel's Lobby, America in the Grip of a Foreign Power. Then we'll examine how the bully Trump is meek as a lamb when it comes to rolling over for Putin, and speak with Olga Lautman, a non-resident senior fellow at the Center for European Policy Analysis, who is also the creator and co-host of the Kremlin File podcast series, which features expert discussions on the Kremlin's internal affairs, global operations, and tactics used from their hybrid warfare kit to destabilize Western democracy. She has a Substack newsletter covering Russia, Ukraine, Eastern and Central Europe, with a focus on Russia's intelligence operations, available at olgalautman.substack.com, where her latest articles include As Ukraine Hits Deeper into Russia, Putin Retreats into Isolation, and Trump Moves to Cut NATO Bombers, Submarines and Warships in Major Win for Russia. Then finally, we'll speak with Theodore Ham, Professor and Chair of Journalism and New Media Studies at St. Joseph's University in New York. He's the author of Bernie's Brooklyn, How Growing Up in the New Deal City Shaped Bernie Sanders Politics. His articles about New York City politics and the 2025 mayor's race appeared in The Independent, Dropsite, and Jacobin. And his latest book is Run, Zoran, Run, now out in an updated version, Meet Mayor Mamdani, The Spectacular Victory of a Democratic Socialist in New York City. And we will discuss how a Democratic Socialist defeated the hatred, lies, and prejudices spewed by machine politicians to become mayor of New York City and even win over Donald Trump. And joining us now is Eli Clifton, who's a senior advisor at the Quincy Institute and investigative journalist at large at Responsible Statecraft, who holds a master's degree from the London School of Economics and is the author of Israel's Lobby, America in the Grip of a Foreign Power, which is available for pre-order now. Welcome to Background Briefing, Eli Clifton.
1: Thank you for having me.
0: Well, thanks for joining us. And what do you make of the extraordinary threat that Trump made yesterday in a cabinet meeting, one of these bizarre North Korean-style sycophantic round robins where everybody sitting at the table, all the various cabinet members praise the dear leader? But in the midst of it all, Trump said that, quote, Oman will behave just like everybody else, or we'll have to blow them up. And this was in the response to the Iranian news reports coming out of Iran about the way that they see this memorandum of understanding, this so-called peace deal. And Trump was, of course, tried to dismiss that outright, and particularly the notion that Iran and Oman could jointly monitor the Strait of Hormuz and presumably have some kind of a financial interest in a toll booth or whatever. So that's what Trump was responding to. But the idea that he would say we're going to blow up an ally, one that's been helpful in as a mediator in various and previous negotiations, it's just mind-boggling. How's it playing in the Gulf? I'm sure they're not very happy about this.
1: Well, I think they are clearly not very happy from what I've seen and observed and in conversations with people there. I think, however, that it's really important to take that statement from Trump as I think you identified sort of, you know, the individual pieces that led to him saying that, which was the concern that Oman would basically participate with Iran in operating an effective toll booth, as you put it, in the Strait of Hormuz. However, I think the broader frustration that he was expressing and the reason he was willing to go so far, and that which certainly countries in the Gulf are observing as well, is that Donald Trump is in a very difficult situation, and it is largely of his own making, where he knows that there is enormous pressure on countries in the Gulf, and the Iranians have been very good at putting this pressure on, getting these countries to start to show some daylight between their own policymaking and that of the United States, and I might add, sort of de facto, with Benjamin Netanyahu. And with Israel. They have time and again now been put in the situation of quite literally being bombed, not by the Americans, but by the Iranians, because of this being tied at the hip to the U.S. security umbrella and a U.S. president who has gone along with a war that was clearly sort of promoted and largely engineered by Benjamin Netanyahu. So I think that this frustration is showing that Donald Trump has made it very clear what he wants in an end to this war. He effectively wants the Iranians to give up their nuclear program, to give up any enrichment for an undetermined amount of time. He wants the enriched uranium, which seems to be underneath several hundred feet of a very heavy rock. And he wants the Iranians to stop, backing Hezbollah and Hamas and its other regional proxies. Now, the Iranians, shockingly, are not interested in giving up every piece of leverage that they do have. And they do see the American basing in countries in the region, like the UAE, like Saudi Arabia, like Kuwait, as being potential points of leverage that they have. And they've shown the ability to strike these sites and to do so largely at will, certainly having depleted the American missile interceptors. So I think that he's in a very tough spot here because the Iranians are prepared to come to the negotiating table. They are prepared to do a deal. But the Strait of Hormuz is something that they hold an enormous amount of leverage over. And there is an incentive, certainly, for Oman and for other states in the region to start looking at ways to cooperate with Iran, as Iran needs to, certainly in whatever peace agreement does come out of this. It might be now, it might be in several months, it might be in a year. Iran is going to look for methods of raising funds to effectively, what they call it, get war reparations. And tolling the Strait of Hormuz in conjunction with the Omanis is probably one of the more straightforward methods of getting it, aside from the full and complete sanctions relief that they also will be looking for.
0: But this idiot we have as a president, he gave Iran that card, the Strait of Hormuz. They didn't have that card to play. It's a far more important card and more valuable card for them than the nuclear portfolio.
1: Absolutely. And what I find to be so interesting is that it is no surprise, or it should have been no surprise, that the Iranians would play that card. That they had pretty much telegraphed that that's exactly how they would escalate, or as it sometimes is referred to, sort of as a lateral form of escalation, would be to first close the Strait of Hormuz, then try to toll it, potentially attacking ships that are not willing to pay those tolls or that are trying to break the blockade. But that they also would go after American bases in the region. That's also something that they had pretty broadly hinted that they would do. Now, apparently, it seems as if this administration was not fully prepared for this likelihood to occur, which it did. And instead, according to reporting that's still coming out, listened to Netanyahu and the head of Mossad's presentation in the Situation Room, where they said that the Iranian regime was on the verge of collapse, that there were minority groups who were prepared to ethnic and religious minority groups who were prepared to effectively participate in a coup, and that only a quick round of bombing, decapitation strike on the supreme leader, and the next thing you know is within a week there would be a new government that was friendly to Israel and friendly to the United States. And they chose to run with that analysis, it would seem, or to believe it, or Netanyahu, or sorry, Donald Trump was swayed that this was somehow a persuasive argument, which ran against certainly the assessment.

0: statements about how they would respond to being attacked in a manner which they had a year ago.
1: Well, David Barnea, the head of Mossad, has single-handedly destroyed the mystique of Mossad as a great intelligence agency. But I'm hearing reports from intel sources, Eli, that the Qataris and Bahrain are privately paying bribes to Iran not to be hit by missiles and drones. I'm not sure about the Saudis or the Omanis, but apparently Kuwait and UAE are not paying, and they're getting hit. So, have you heard anything to that effect?
0: I mean, I've certainly heard some of those rumors as well. If I were in their situation, I think it makes a great deal of sense. Because you have to remember, that the economies of these countries, it's sort of twofold. One is in terms of the willingness of people to come and do business there and to engage in, the business of finance. But there's also their critical infrastructure around energy. And a lot of that cannot be rebuilt so easily. A lot of attention goes on to, for instance, the Fairmont Hotel in Dubai being hit by a drone, because that sort of bursts the bubble of the image of Dubai as being somehow outside of the region or somehow not connected to world events or untouchable in whatever manner that might be. But there's another piece here, which is that's an easy, you can fix the Fairmont. You're not going to fix oil pipelines so quickly. You're not going to fix your refining capacity so quickly. And those are the things that the Iranians have shown a willingness and a capability to hit. So I think for these countries, this isn't just a short-term problem. This is something where they need to secure their critical energy infrastructure because that is the backbone of their economies, and their own ability to sort of, keep the air conditioning and the lights on.
1: So, where does this negotiation stand? As I mentioned in the beginning, Eli, that Trump was upset with media reports coming out of Iran, describing the MOU that they're working on, which Trump dismissed. But, who knows whether or not it's accurate or not. But, I mean, some of the details seem to be completely impossible, one of which was in exchange for the US giving up, pulling out of the naval blockade, Iran would open up the Straits of Hormuz. But they added that the United States not only has to pull out of the naval blockade, but they have to evacuate their bases in the Middle East, which is, I think, a non-starter. What do you know about what's really on the table?
0: Look, I think we have a pretty good sense of what an agreement that could succeed would look like. And indeed, I think this is probably the likelihood of the agreement that at some point we will get. And it does involve, yes, the Strait of Hormuz need to be opened. The Iranians are probably in conjunction with the Omanis, be able to operate an effective toll booth. I'm sure they will find a different name for it, something like, the environmental protection or something, fee, that will, in turn, generate an enormous amount of revenue for Iran. Iran will be looking for sanctions relief. I think Iran also is quite open to having, a multi-year commitment to zero enrichment, and one that perhaps could be negotiated to be extended past that. But whether that's 5, 10, or 15 years, we've heard various numbers kicked around. I think the Iranians are open to such an agreement because to them, that means that they have not made an open-ended commitment to zero enrichment and to giving up their nuclear program. They are simply saying for 5, 10, 15, whatever the terms are, years, they will refrain from doing so. And certainly one that a period of time that would extend past the end of Donald Trump's term. So he can say that he brought the Iranians down to zero enrichment. And he can claim then that he achieved what no other US president in recent history has done. Another piece of that, though, that is probably going to be an element is that Iran has made it pretty clear that they want the strikes on Hezbollah targets and Israeli strikes within Lebanon to come to an end as part of a deal. They want a regional element to this. And I think that's the piece where we ask, well, what would it take to get this deal done? And the answer is simply, it's not necessarily all tied up in the back and forth between Trump and Iran and Pakistani intermediaries. It also comes down to how hard is Donald Trump willing to press on the Israelis to end their war in Lebanon? And that is something that so far, I think we've seen very little evidence that he's prepared to do. And I think the Israelis are not inclined to end that war, certainly not so Donald Trump can sign a peace deal with Iran. They do not want that deal. And I don't think they particularly want to withdraw from Lebanon either.

0: Now, I think that Donald Trump does have leverage should he choose to use it against the Israelis. But neither Donald Trump nor Joe Biden have chosen to exercise that leverage when faced with, intransigence from Israel and from its Prime Minister Benjamin Netanyahu. So I think probably the bigger question here isn't what would the terms of an agreement look like, because I don't think those have really changed all that much. I'm sure there would need to be some negotiations about. I agree. I think the idea that all bases, American bases in the region, will be eliminated is probably not going to happen. But I think probably there. I'm sure there would be some terms about proximity of U.S. naval vessels to Iranian targets, to Iranian coastline, and an assurance that the Americans are not going to be policing or interfering with the Strait of Hormuz. I think those would be the elements that probably go into such a deal. Again, I don't think that there's as much distance between the parties as has sometimes been played up. But I think that's missing a significant element here, which is that the Israelis do not want such an agreement to come into effect. They are not looking to slow down their own adventurism in the region, be that in Iran or in Lebanon. They are not looking to wind down the war in Gaza. Netanyahu just announced trying to claim 70% of the territory in Gaza. I think that bringing the Israelis to heel is going to be the far greater challenge to getting such a peace agreement in place.
1: And Netanyahu's far-right minister Ben-Gvir has said that the Israelis won't let the Americans make this deal.
0: Exactly, and I think that's very telling, and that with all of the attention on the Iranian negotiators and the American negotiators, we are missing a major piece here. That the country that really got us into this war is very committed to continuing it, to perpetuating it, and to perpetuating their own destabilizing actions in the region. And so far, there's been very little to suggest that the Trump administration is prepared to use leverage to try to bring that to an end.
1: And what about the $12 billion that apparently is a frozen Iranian funds that the US has agreed to release? Now, we were just talking earlier about how I've been talking to intel sources who say that Bahrain and Qatar are paying bribes not to be hit by Iranian missiles and drones. And we don't know whether the Saudis are paying bribes. We do know that the Kuwaitis aren't and the UAE aren't, and they're getting hit. So what kind of money are the Iranians making, both from bribes and from getting their frozen funds released by the United States?
0: Well, I mean, I can't speculate at what the size of those bribes might be. I would assume they are considerable. I think probably the major sources of revenue that they will be looking for at the end of this conflict, in which I would be shocked if it is not in a peace agreement, is their ability to derive revenues from tolls for ships passing through the Strait of Hormuz, as well as you just pointed out, the release of frozen assets. And I would add that I think that they will be expecting significant, if not complete, sanctions relief as part of a deal. The bottom line here is that this is a good deal. The Americans should take it. It's a way to wind down what has been a disastrous conflict in which, the costs that are going to be borne, certainly on American consumers, are only going to go up as the oil shocks finally start to hit Americans at the pump. It's not going to make the region safer to extend this conflict. And it was a mistake. It was a bad idea to get into this. But this is the best deal that's on the table right now. And again, I think that the terms of it, they matter. But I think the bigger question is, when will the administration stand up to our ally, the Israelis, and say that, this is the deal and that they need to abide by the terms of it as well? Because until that happens, I think we're kind of just, quibbling over details. Because again, the structure of what the deal would be, kind of what the broad outlines of it are, I don't think they've really changed that much. I think the only thing that's changed it and probably tilted it more toward the Iranians' favor has been the decision by Trump and Netanyahu to start this war.
1: So just in the last couple of minutes then, Eli, given that both Secretary of State Rubio and Trump have emphasized how a toll booth on the Strait of Hormuz is completely unacceptable, Rubio has described it as piracy. So how are they going to spin their way out of that if they back down on that red line that they've already laid down?
0: Well, I think that what they can do is they can say that they can declare victory. They can say that we've reached an agreement that's going to ensure that Iran is, not enriching any uranium for a certain period of time. Certainly no highly enriched uranium. a period of time that, again, I think that that could be flexible. It could be extended. So they can claim that this was the terms of bringing Iran down to a limit. They could claim that they have limited Iran's nuclear program for at least the rest of Trump's administration. They could claim that this is a price to bring peace to the region. I think that there's a lot of positives you can spin out of this. I think that you simply don't emphasize the Strait of Hormuz, the tolling of it. And again, my impression has been, and the rumors I've heard, is that the Iranians are quite flexible about how one might frame the fees that will be collected in a likely peace agreement. It certainly would not be called a toll booth. It would have some other term for it. And again, I think the Omanis would in all likelihood be involved as well. So it would not be just one country profiting off this the thoroughfare in the streets.
1: Well, Eli Clifton, I thank you very much for joining us here today.
0: Thank you much for having me.
1: And again, I've been speaking with Eli Clifton, who's a senior advisor at the Quincy Institute and investigative journalist at large at Responsible Statecraft, who holds a master's degree from the London School of Economics and is the author of the new book, Israel's Lobby, America in the Grip of a Foreign Power, which is available for pre-order now. We're going to take a brief station break and back, examining how the bully Trump is meek as a lamb when it comes to rolling over for Putin as he moves to cut NATO bombers, submarines, and warships in a major win for Russia.

0: And joining us now is Olga Lautman, who's a non-resident senior fellow at the Center for European Policy Analysis and the creator of and co-host of the Kremlin File podcast series, which features expert discussions on the Kremlin's internal affairs, global operations and tactics used from the hybrid warfare toolkit to destabilize Western democracies. She has a Substack newsletter covering Russia, Ukraine, Eastern and Central Europe, with a focus on Russia's intelligence operations, available at olgalautman.substack.com, where her latest articles include As Ukraine Hits Deeper into Russia, Putin Retreats into Isolation, and Trump Moves to Cut NATO Bombers, Submarines, and Warships in Major Win for Russia. Welcome to Background Briefing, Olga Lautman.
1: Hi, how are you?
0: Well, thanks, Olga. And obviously, Trump has this peculiar opaque relationship with Putin. I mean, here he is threatening to blow up Oman, which is an ally in the Gulf. And he bullies all the other world leaders and he struts around like a tough guy. But he's meek as a lamb when it comes to Putin. And now, as you've pointed out in your article, Trump moves to cut NATO bombers, submarines and warships in major win for Russia. He's literally, you know, taking the teeth out of NATO. And we don't know what goes on in these long phone conversations he has with Putin because there's no record of them, which is completely unprecedented. So to my mind, it's quite possible that in these hour-plus long conversations that Trump has on a regular basis with Putin, he could well have told Putin that I'm not going to stand by Article 5, you know? What do we know? What's to stop him? All we know is that Putin is the one guy in terms of world leaders that Trump will not bully, but in fact bends over backwards to accommodate.
1: No, absolutely. And you know what? I don't think that, you know, this is even a recent arrangement, because we have to remember that Trump, first of all, he has had an issue and attack NATO since the 1980s, 1987 precisely, when he came back from his Moscow trip. And suddenly he, you know, being very cheap for anyone who knew him in New York City, and from, you know, all the articles and media and press attention he got here, everyone knew he was cheap, but yet he spent money taking out ads to basically attack our allies, both Japan and NATO. And this is a real estate guy. I mean, he was a real estate. He was a playboy, known as a playboy in the city. And right after he came back from his Moscow trip, it wasn't even 2 months, and he took these ads out. Then he came into office in 2016. And, you know, from there, he has been attacking NATO since he was in his first term. So I don't think that they even had to have a basically, you know, explicit arrangement. I think that Trump attempted to leave NATO the first term. Clearly, he doesn't have the power to leave NATO because, you know, we actually have a congressional law by Congress, and they would have to approve this. But he can throw a wrench in. And a year and a half prior to Trump getting back into power last year, I had actually written an article for SEPA warning that should Trump get into power, the first thing he will do is try to not take U.S. out of NATO, because he doesn't need to. He can just simply do exactly what he's doing now. Withdraw weapons, withdraw troops, attack NATO publicly. We saw him threatening, you know, to invade Canada, which is a NATO founder, Greenland, which is covered by NATO, Article 5. And this is what he has done. And, you know, and this is at the same time happening as Russia is increasing its aggressions across Europe, its drone incursions across European capitals and whatnot. So was there a particular arrangement, you know, like, here, I will do this by this date? Who knows? I mean, we have the Alaska summit. We don't know what was discussed even there when they took a 10-minute ride, you know, in the Beast, and Russia came out of there automatically escalating against Europe to a point that we haven't seen, specifically first with Poland and then other NATO countries. So this is where we are. And in the latest, he basically has made NATO irrelevant at this point. And I think all Europeans know that, you know, should Russia attack, he will not fulfill the U.S. commitment to Article 5. And actually, the U.S. has said so last week or 2 weeks ago. They actually informed their NATO allies that if there is a crisis or war, that we do not count on the United States.
0: So specifically, he went to Moscow on July the 4th of 1987. The lure, it was a KGB arranged trip. The lure was for him to build a Trump Tower in Moscow. That's how they got him in there. There are reports, and I've talked to some KGB people who knew, were there at the time, who said that they got him in a honey trap. But whether or not that's provable, what is provable is the minute he got back to the United States, this cheapskate took out full-page ads in the Washington Post, the New York Times, and the Boston Globe, extolling Russia and arguing that the U.S. should get out of NATO. But ever since then, he's been propped up by Russian money in his multiple bankruptcies, and the record is really clear. Back from his first term, he tried everything he could. The first thing he did, actually, was invite the Russian ambassador into the Oval Office without any press whatsoever, and we don't even know. And we know that through
1: actually Russian press, Taz, which has from Soviet Union been the the cover for KGB agents and now FSB SVR agents. Taz is known for this, and this was the only outlet that was allowed into the Oval Office, and where we got the photos of Lavrov and Kiselyak and Trump, you know, smiling. And I actually never saw Trump smile prior to that point. Go ahead, sorry.
0: Well, no, I was saying that they also tried to make a back-channel arrangement to communicate, which we don't quite know whether that worked out or not, through Alpha Bank and through other things. So it's pretty clear what the record is. The Mueller report got sidetracked by Bill Barr. The Senate Intelligence Committee made it pretty clear that there were deep ties and the Russians helped elect Trump. That nobody seemed to have ever read that. And Trump, of course, has targeted every Russian expert in the counterintelligence world, particularly the FBI, which is in charge of counterintelligence. I could go through the list: Danny McCabe, Bruce Orr, Lisa Page, Peter Strzok, recently the head of counterintelligence in New York, was forced out. Cash Patel has closed down all counterintelligence investigations into Russia. What is going on, Olga?
1: Well, this is exactly what it looks like. And the thing is, what I don't understand is that for Americans, this is such a complex issue. Whereas, you know, if you're in Eastern Europe, this is like another Tuesday, you know, having a compromised president who, you know, his loyalties lie with another country. In this particular case, Trump does a lot of favors for Russia. You named a few, and I could continue on issuing oil waivers. So now the U.S. is actively funding Russia's genocide in Ukraine by issuing oil waivers. Now already three times they've issued this extension for a month. So now 3 months. And this is how Russia gets money to, you know, fund their war in Ukraine. So in any other country, in Ukraine, there was, you know, the former disgraced President Yanukovych, who did exactly the same thing. And then finally, when the Ukrainian people rose during Euromaidan, he fled to Russia. In Georgia right now, the country, not the state, you have Ivanishvili, who's the same exact thing. I mean, he is also an oligarch who, you know, is propped up by Russia. And I mean, I can go on and on and on. Kazakhstan, you know, you had Nazarbayev before, Takayev also. Now he's a little bit separating from Russia. In Armenia, Pashinyan was for a long time you know, a puppet of the Kremlin. Same thing. Now he's moving aside from it. But it is, you know, this is typical behavior there. Here, I don't understand how, after the first term, you know, there was no one was held accountable. I mean, this was a huge intelligence operation by Russia to put, you know, someone at the highest level of power in the United States and arguably the world, because the president is the most powerful position. And, you know, after 2020, it's like the United States, you know, wanted to sweep everything under the rug. And now we're paying the price where you have, you know, people like Manafort, Carter Page, and others who potentially will now get money for from the Justice Department, which, I mean, honestly, it's sickening to even say this, you know, from the slush fund. And I mean, they were rightfully convicted or questioned or investigated for collaborating or working with Russia. And imagine, not only did they not get prosecuted, Manafort did on tax evasion. I mean, that's a joke, you know, considering everything that he has done for the Kremlin over the past two decades. Not only in U.S., but in Ukraine and Kyrgyzstan and on and on. And now that someone like him, potentially now the Justice Department will pay from this weaponization, you know, slush fund. Mm-hmm. And this is the consequence. No one was held accountable. And this is now we're in Trump 2.0. Now he feels emboldened. He doesn't have, you know, the John Boltons and, you know, the so-called adults in the room to keep him from his worst impulses. And we're seeing it play out, what he's doing not only to Europe. I mean, he is abandoning Europe and basically shifting the post-World War II order to prop up not only Russia, but China. I mean, he still hasn't met the obligations of a congressionally approved arms sale to Taiwan after his trip. I mean, he didn't even get on the plane, and he was already questioning whether he will send, you know, weapons to Taiwan, signaling to China, basically, go ahead and invade. He's doing the same thing with Russia.
0: So what do you think's happening now with Belarus? Because Putin is pressuring Lukashenko to open a new front in the north. And we know that even though Ukraine is doing well on the battlefield, surprisingly so, they have a manpower shortage. We also are learning from the head of the British equivalent of the NSA, GCHQ, that the Russians have had about 500,000 dead in this war. So you have to extrapolate out the wounded ratio to dead. Could be up to 2 million casualties. So start with that one. First of all, what's going on with Belarus? And two, are the Russians running out of manpower?
1: All right. So Belarus, for starters, they were used because they were softly annexed, you know, prior to the full-scale invasion. And Belarusian territory was used to launch the full-scale invasion in 2022. We have had this chatter and movements, you know, since 2022, where Putin has been pushing Lukashenko to get the country involved in the war in Ukraine, even to send military there and whatnot. Lukashenko has resisted to that point because, I mean, we all joke that if Belarusian soldiers cross Ukrainian border, they might turn around and start shooting at the Russians, because there's really no love between the Belarusian people and the Russians. I mean, they were under occupation under the Soviet Union. They're under occupation now. I can tell you the last time there was chatter like this, it was, I believe, 2023. And I spoke with Ukrainian officials at the time. They were begging for Belarus to get involved so they can strike back. They know all the targets to hit, all the air runways and airports, everything to hit. Same thing now. Ukraine is the least bit worried. There's like a few hundred targets, you know, that has been prepared. Should Belarus enter, you know, especially in Ukraine, should Belarus enter, Ukrainians will take care of it, particularly with drones. And I don't think anything changed in the Belarusian army, and Lukashenko's scared, you know, to see those defections at a high rate. Belarusian territory, I would be worried, though, when it comes to Poland and Lithuania, because Russia is looking to provoke an attack to test Article 5 with NATO, and with Trump basically telling Europe that he is not going to, you know, that the U.S. will not participate in Article 5 and assist and participate and commit to their obligations. Russia, there is chatter that they are trying to potentially hit a NATO country, whether it could be in, you know, the Baltics, it could be Finland, it could be any NATO country, in order to try to, like, show that NATO is basically, you know, no longer exists. So that's with Belarus. As far as soldiers, yes, the defense ministry, by the way, speaking of Britain, Russia basically, again, and this has received zero coverage in the U.S., over the weekend, they basically, for me, this is an assassination attempt, they jammed the GPS of the plane carrying UK's defense minister. And they have, for 3 hours, the plane was jammed. The pilots had to basically, you know, go back to old school days and try to manually direct the plane, and then, you know, land it safely. Defense minister is fine. But they released a report that 500,000 troops have died. I can tell you, for Russia, you know, this is means nothing. For America, 500,000, you know, dead Americans. I mean, we cry over, rightfully so, over, you know, 3, 10, 13. For Russia, the more that die, the more it shows, like, patriotism to the motherland, and, like, literally, nauseatingly, throughout the year, they celebrate Victory Day, you know, not just in May, but Victory Day all year, and everything is centered around their defeat of the Nazis, which millions died. So for them, the more that die, the more, you know, the more patriotic these people are. Also, there are two different mentalities, because with the Russian military, I mean, if a Russian soldier gets wounded and is holding down his battalion, you know, the commander will shoot the soldier and kick them off in a ditch so they could continue moving. In America, if an American soldier dies, they will do everything to risk everything to make sure to bring the body, retrieve it, and bring it for proper burial. And as far as manpower, I mean, Russia is, you know, not only do they have like all the outer regions where they've been pulling, you know, people from Dagestan, and all the, like, Far East and all the regions, they've been pulling a lot of people from there. But they've also been importing a lot of Africans, North Koreans. We had probably, like, upwards of 15,000 North Korean soldiers. And now the most dangerous, which, again, something that no one's paying attention, is a collaboration between China and Russia. Because right now, there was a report that came out that China was training Russian troops inside of China at the end of last year that they sent into Ukraine to fight, specifically with drones. And last year, there was intelligence that Russia was training Chinese soldiers inside of Russian military schools, presumably for their invasion of Taiwan. So that's something we need to keep an eye on. But bottom line, Russia's pulling from across the globe, whether the Middle East, Africa, North Korea. So they're never going to have a shortage of manpower as far as that, you know, happens.
0: Well, Olga,
1: cannon fodder.
0: Right. Olga, we've run out of time, but I thank you very much for joining us here today.
1: Thank you so much. Thank you.
0: And I've been speaking with Olga Lautman, who is a non-resident senior fellow at the Center for European Policy Analysis, who is also the creator and co-host of the Kremlin File podcast series, which features expert discussions on the Kremlin's internal affairs, global operations and tactics used from their hybrid warfare toolkit to destabilize Western democracies. She has a Substack newsletter covering Russia, Ukraine, Eastern and Central Europe, with a focus on Russia's intelligence operations, available at olgalautman.substack.com. where her latest articles include As Ukraine Hits Deeper into Russia, Putin Retreats into Isolation, and Trump Moves to Cut NATO Bombers, Submarines, and Warships in Major Win for Russia. We're going to take a brief station break, back looking into how a democratic socialist defeated the hatred, lies, and prejudices spewed by machine politicians to become mayor of New York City and even win over Donald Trump.

0: Welcome back. I'm Ian Masters, and this is Background Briefing, available 24/7 at backgroundbriefing.org. And joining us now, Theodore Ham, Professor and Chair of Journalism and New Media Studies at St. Joseph's University in New York. He's the author of Bernie's Brooklyn, How Growing Up in the New Deal City Shaped Bernie Sanders' Politics. And his articles about New York City politics and the 2025 mayor's race appeared in The Independent, Dropsite News, and Jacobin. And his latest book just out is Meet Mayor Mandani, The Spectacular Victory of a Democratic Socialist in New York City. Welcome to Background Briefing, Theodore Ham.
1: Nice to be with you, Ian.
0: Well, thanks for joining us, Ted. And you have really given us an inside seat in the whole Mandani phenomenon, his inner circle, and the extraordinary win, not just for Mandani, but for the Democratic Socialists of America in their New York chapter. So how did you first gravitate to this really interesting politician who is probably one of the most talented politicians, certainly since Obama? And what's particularly appealing about him is that he's got such a genial kind of presence. He smiles a lot. He's smart, sharp on his feet. And even he managed to win over Donald Trump. So tell us about the Mandani magic.
1: I think you've captured some of the key elements of it. I mean, he is just a unique presence and uniquely charismatic, very excellent communicator. As someone I know who was a speechwriter was telling me during the campaign, you know, the guy never says and if you really break it down and listen closely, you don't hear that. So I started following him through his work in the New York City DSA, which I've been covering over the years for the Independent and New York City activist newspaper. And he really stood out in terms of his activism surrounding the Israel-Palestine issue, even before October 7th. And then shortly after October 7th, 6 days after October 7th, he was arrested outside of the Park Slope, Brooklyn home of Chuck Schumer, for civil disobedience, brought blocking the road. And he's at the time, he warned of impending genocide in Gaza. And unfortunately, that was an accurate prediction. He was ahead of the curve in making that statement at the time. But so he was really becoming outspoken at that 1 year before he launched his campaign. And he became a target of the New York Post because of his activism surrounding Israel and Gaza. And, you know, so he was really on a lot of activists' radars, people who follow stuff closely. But even when he launched his campaign in the fall of 2024, shortly before the re-election of Trump, and when he did that, you know, he had some activist support, a handful of groups, including Jewish Voice for Peace, a pro-Gaza group that he had been working closely with over the last few years. Even so, people, you know, they didn't, the mainstream media didn't give much of a chance. But when he did launch, he had a very dynamic ad, which sort of set the stage for what was to come in terms of his media output, social media, conventional media, and otherwise. And I showed that to my students at St. Joseph's in Brooklyn, where I teach, and, you know, not necessarily politically active students, but they were all like, wow, this guy's cool. So yeah, I could tell that he was appealing to younger potential voters. And, you know, so I just started following it closely. He came to my neighborhood where I live in South Brooklyn, Sunset Park. He came there for a fundraiser in January. And I met him there, and, you know, it started to see the momentum really grow. And that's when the publisher and I, Colin Robinson of Or Books, we decided that we would embark on this project. And that we didn't think he was going to win when we started the project in March of 2025. But we saw that he was doing well. And, you know, maybe this would set the stage for subsequent campaigns. It could be sort of a handbook of here's how to create your own stories through social media, and here's how to knock your campaign can knock on doors to get voters to rally behind you, and so on. So, you know, we thought that was at least going to set an example. And then, lo and behold, right about this time last year, right after Memorial Day, he just really blew up, and he's now become an international superstar.
0: Well, what's gratifying about him is that we're in an environment because of MAGA ugliness and hate that Trump represents and his followers exude. What they're about is, with all these things like white replacement theories and all of this crazy stuff, they are trying to make us afraid of minorities in this country, that they're the boogeyman, you know. And this guy is a minority who is attracting, obviously, a lot of other minorities, but he's the opposite of somebody that you should be afraid of. This is somebody that you just can't help liking, you know? No wonder Trump doesn't know what to do with him. I mean, how disarming is he? Do you think, you know, I'm sort of following Tallarico in Texas as well, and Graham Platner and all these new faces that are emerging. But to me, he is probably the most powerful in the sense. I mean, we also did have, you know, Barack Obama as president for two terms. So that ceiling, the glass ceiling for women hadn't been broken. So to that extent, Obama broke an important ceiling. But my feeling about Mandani is that I've never seen a politician that skillful. And it's not just about the optics. The substance is there. He's actually getting things done.
1: Sure. Well, he is. I mean, the disarming aspect of his smile, I saw him explain that to an interviewer in New York City, where he had told that same interviewer that in the past that the smile comes from his grandmother, I believe, who would encourage, you know, this is a way of disarming your potential critics, right? So, you know, there is a way in which it can be used strategically, but you know, regardless, it certainly helps win people over, and it also people several times you'd see reporting of his meetings with powerful city business leaders and so on, and they would say, well, you know, I disagree with this guy on socialism, and many disagreed on Israel and so on, but the guy's really a good listener, and he's obviously very intelligent, and he pays attention, and you know, so he has a way of interacting with people that really can win over, or at least, you know, placate to some extent. Obviously, he's never going to fully placate some of his critics, but in any case, yeah, so he, you know, Trump, his movement is based, as you said, it was based around division, sowing hatred of various groups. You know, for earlier this year was really the focus on Somalis and so on. So, you know, inevitably there's going to be more targets. So what Mamdani was doing really was just bringing people together and doing it in a way that I think he takes a cue from Bernie Sanders, in that he continually comes back to his message, right? In that Bernie is good at staying on message, whatever the issue might be, circles back to some sort of economic platform or program. And that's really what Mamdani was doing, pushing an affordability agenda and so on, that, you know, even when he was discussing group issues, like, for example, trans rights, he would still bring that around to affordability in various ways, right? So no matter what issue he was talking about, he was uniting people around this affordability agenda, as he was calling it. And now that's sort of something that people like Platner, Tallarico, and so on, that who are not democratic socialists, but they're pushing forward on economic bread and butter economic message, taking their cues from Mamdani there as well.
0: Well, the other taboo that he's broken is, and Bernie before him, of course, did this as well, is that, you know, the forbidden fruit in American politics, going back through the Cold War, has been the S word, socialism. And of course, throughout the Cold War, communism and socialism were conflated. And of course, the irony of history is that the communists were the ones that gave socialism a bad name in terms of the Soviet Union and the Communist Party of China today. So that aside, it seems to me that the democratic socialists of America it's no longer a sort of lightning rod. I mean, I guess you still have some MAGA politicians talking about socialism and ranting in that kind of atavistic way. But I don't think it carries the weight it used to carry, certainly not in the Cold War. Where do you think the S word stands today, Ted?
1: Well, I think it's not just the MAGA politicians. I think in New York City, I mean, some of his opponents, Andrew Cuomo, longstanding Democratic powerhouse dynasty, that, you know, he was trashing socialism when he was squaring off against Mamdani. So was the former mayor now, Eric Adams, a Democrat. And in 2016, in Bernie's first run, Hakeem Jeffries, now the leader of the Democrats in Congress, or in the House of Representatives, he was working for Hillary. And his argument against Bernie was that Bernie was a gun-loving socialist with zero foreign policy experience, right? So that was his way of encapsulating his pro-Hillary stance. So, you know, so socialism has just been something that they could use to taint someone as extremist and whatever it might be. But now that's no longer working. And I think one of the main reasons we're seeing more and more people gravitate towards democratic socialism is the extreme concentrations of wealth, right? All this is playing out while Musk is on the verge of being a trillionaire and Bezos has got more money than anybody could possibly imagine and so on. And, you know, they're wheeling so much clout, the handful of the oligarchs and so on. So, you know, I think people are realizing that we need to distribute wealth in ways that people can, so that people can survive. And, you know, even Musk was saying that recently. So in terms of the AI debate, but I think Mamdani came along at the right time and really in terms of advancing that message. And now we'll see if others pick up that torch and use the term democratic socialism. But certainly in places like New York City now and a handful of other places across the country, you know, the DSA has candidates in a number of places now. And so that's an advance, right? So now we can include socialism as one option in the political discussion, or one solution to some of the problems that we're seeing.
0: Well, of course, social democrats throughout Western Europe dominated politics for decades and still do in some cases. Why in America did they reverse that? Instead of social democrats, they're democratic socialists.
1: Well, I think that term, so it's just that term social democrat, it was never really part of U.S. political language, or it wasn't, you know, there were progressives back before in the early part of, and then there were New Dealers and, you know, that New Deal liberals and so on, but and who were effectively promoting social democracy, and that, and it did take root in places like New York City. But, you know, just that the term itself was never used to any outside of academic circles, maybe. But, you know, so I think when Bernie started pushing it that came out of the 1980s, too, the Democratic Socialists of America, that's when they started. Michael Harrington, who was a Great Society figurehead, War on Poverty. You know, he was the main player in creating the DSA. So, you know, the DSA has gone under, it's changed over the years as well. It's more radical now than it was then. But, you know, so I think they're pushing a new language and that is taking root. It will take time, but certainly for mainstream Democrats to embrace it, or they don't really want to embrace it, it seems, but they're going to be probably forced to in the coming years. So, you know, I think it's a good question, sort of how the terminology, when it came about, and why that took root. But I think what we're seeing is what's hot now on the left.
0: Right, but just going back to what you were saying earlier about Hakeem Jeffries shilling for Hillary, trashing Bernie, my God, the verdict of history is so sad when you think if Hillary had taken on Bernie as her vice president, we would never have had Trump. And what a nightmare that has been. Well, I thank you very much for joining us here today, Theodore Ham.
1: I much appreciate it. Thank you very much.
0: And again, I've been speaking with Theodore Ham, who's a professor and chair of journalism and new media studies at St. Joseph's University in New York. He's the author of Bernie's Brooklyn, How Growing Up in the New Deal City Shaped Bernie Sanders Politics. And his articles about New York City politics and the 2025 mayor's race appeared in The Independent, Dropsite, and Jacobin. His latest book is Run's Already Run, now out in an updated version, Meet Mayor Mandani, the spectacular victory of a democratic socialist in New York City. And this has been Background Briefing. I'm Ian Masters, and I'd like to thank producers Graham Fitzgibbon and Asher Price. And if you've missed any of today's program and would like to explore our vast archives, you can visit us at backgroundbriefing.org, where we'll include extended interviews searchable by topic and have made it easy for you to sign up for the daily email updates that provide links to resources, articles, and books discussed on the program. 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Bye for now.

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1: Anytime you're in that sort of situation, eventually you can run out of water.
2: Water crisis in Corpus Christi, Texas, as city's water supply runs dangerously low.
3: The island nation of Cuba largely in the dark.
2: Cuba has run out of fuel due to U.S. oil blockade. Plus, Trump administration working overtime to make America polluted again.
4: Because of course they are. All of those stories and more straight ahead from BrandBlog.com. I'm Brand Friedman.
2: And I'm Desi Doyen.
4: Stand by for 6 minutes of independent green news, politics, analysis, and snarky comment.
5: You want to know what the world would be like right now if we weren't held hostage by fossil fuels? Here's a little taste. Hey, did you hear the Strait of Hormuz is closed? The Strait of Hormuz? Isn't that the waterway that has no effect on my life? Yep, that's the one. See you later.
4: Sounds nice. This is your Green News Report. Okay, Desi Doyen, it's another crisis in Cuba, but this one we caused.
2: Yes, we did. Now, first, there is still no end in sight for Donald Trump's war on Iran. But in Cuba, Trump's use of energy as a weapon is having its intended effect. The Cuban government announced over the weekend that all reserves of diesel and fuel oil have been exhausted, and Cuba's national grid is in a critical state due to the blockade instituted by the Trump administration and sanctions that have cut off critical fuel supplies. The UN has condemned the U.S. actions as violations of international law.
4: Because they are.
2: More than 30 House Democrats have signed a letter urging the Trump administration to lift the blockade and to not take military action on Cuba. But AP reports that as Trump starves the island nation of oil, they are struggling. But Cuba is also pulling off one of the fastest solar revolutions on the planet.
4: Good.
2: With the government stepping up installation of solar panels at hospitals and other public places and quickly building solar farms and community solar charging hubs with help from China.
4: So Donald Trump is screwing it up by accidentally forcing the right thing, eh?
2: Yes. Here in the U.S., Corpus Christi, Texas, is grappling with a water crisis and could become the first modern American city to actually run out of water.
4: Wow.
2: Partly due to a persistent 5-year intense drought, but also rising water demand from industrial users. Mm. The coastal city is a hub for the water-hungry petrochemical industry and data centers, which combined use nearly 60% of the city's water supply. The crisis has spurred a stampede for groundwater, with towns, farmers, and industry in the region trying to quickly pump tens of millions of gallons of water per day from the state's aquifers.
4: I'm sure that'll work out well.
2: The city's two main reservoirs are at less than 9% combined capacity.
4: Wow.
2: If no rain arrives, Corpus Christi officials say they will declare a water emergency and impose rationing by September. Scientists have predicted for decades that South Texas would grow hotter and drier due to man-made climate change, with longer droughts and less reliable rainfall. Plus, the city systems were not designed for 21st century water-hungry industries, much less the growing impacts of climate change. On NPR, city manager Peter Zanoni warned about the economic consequences of running out of water.
6: And so you're talking about job loss. You're talking about a real potential for economic downturn in this region, not just Corpus Christi, but the 2 to 3 to 7 county region.
4: Corpus Christi, the city of tomorrow.
2: In other news, the Trump administration is working hard to make America polluted again. Late last week, the Trump EPA moved to roll back limits that require coal-fired power plants to prevent the release of toxic heavy metals into streams and rivers. The EPA asserts that the Biden-era rules limiting toxic coal ash waste contaminants in drinking water are just too expensive for the coal industry at a time when electricity demand is spiking. The Trump EPA on Monday moved to roll back regulations curbing forever chemicals in drinking water, proposing to rescind limits on 4 types of PFAS forever chemicals while delaying regulations on 2 others that were established by the Biden administration. And finally, better news for anything that breathes in Greece. Greece shut down its largest coal plant over the weekend, leaving one last remaining coal plant which will shut down this year. Greece is replacing its fossil-fueled power plants with a rapid rollout of cheaper, clean, renewable energy sources plus battery storage, spurred in part by the Iran war. Greece is on track to achieve its 2030 target for solar deployment this year, 4 years early.
4: Good news. Let's get out while the getting is good. For much more on all of those stories and the ones we couldn't get to today, check out our newly designed website at greennews.bradblog.com. 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I'm Brad Friedman.
2: And I'm Desi Doyen.
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8: There are a lot of people who feel like they're strangers, including white men in America are feeling misunderstood and marginalized here in America.
9: From Interfaith Alliance, this is The State of Belief, where religion and democracy meet. I'm Interfaith Alliance President Reverend Paul Brandeis Rauschenbusch in New York City.
8: And one response to feeling like a stranger is to say, we're going to make this about us and them. We're going to build the walls higher. We're going to demonize the other. And I'm proposing the exact opposite, which I think our biblical text teaches us. No, you know what it's like to be a stranger. So especially you need to not oppress the stranger. Especially you need to find a way to draw them in, to see yourself in them. And so that is a message for America for today.
9: Angela Buchdahl calls herself an unlikely rabbi. In her memoir, she tells the story of her journey from South Korea, where she was raised by Buddhist and Jewish parents, to Yale, to the pulpit of one of the largest Jewish congregations in the world. Rabbi Buchdahl tells her fascinating and deeply spiritual story in the pages of Heart of a Stranger, an unlikely rabbi's story of faith, identity, and belonging. And she's my guest this week on The State of Belief. And did I mention Rabbi Angela is also a cantor? 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We need to hear voices like Rabbi Buchdahl now more than ever. 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Before we get to our guest, I have something on my mind that I want to share with you. The two things are related. The first is that Interfaith Alliance next week will be putting out the third edition of Religious Freedom and Same-Sex Marriage White Paper. Interfaith Alliance has done this over the years, starting back well before same-sex marriage was legal, but really, you know, making the case that same-sex marriage is not a threat to religious freedom if you really want religious freedom for all. And my predecessor, Welton Gaddy, wrote the first one, and it was so important to get it out there that religious freedom actually supports the idea of same-sex marriage. And, you know, we're in a moment where many religious organizations and people like the Heritage Foundation are kind of making it a priority to roll back same-sex marriage. And keep on the lookout, because I think it's going to be June 4th when we're going to be putting out this white paper. And it's written by my colleague, Dr. Guthrie Graves Fitzsimmons, and it's so smart, and you're going to want to read it, because it offers this generous idea that we can all, even those who disagree with same-sex marriage, should, through religious freedom lens, admit and allow and support the idea of same-sex marriage for all. So stay on the lookout.

0: His new book, it's called Good Morning Moon, A Snapshot of an American Family. And that's about our same-sex marriage and our family. And publication date is June 2nd. It's a really beautiful book, very surprising, intimate, lovely, and actually, you know, it's gotten great reviews from Booklist and Publishers Weekly. And so I'm mentioning that. I think I may be doing an episode with Brad in a couple of weeks, which would be really fun. But those two things together, because we're entering Pride Month. And, you know, there's so many things that we need to be focusing on Pride Month, especially on trans rights, which are being attacked so virulently. But also the idea of family and the idea that LGBTQ people can create the families that they want and that they deserve. And so in this moment when there's so much effort to roll back our rights, let's make sure that this Pride Month we show up for one another and show up for the rights of all Americans to truly pursue life, liberty, and happiness in whatever way we feel appropriate. So thank you so much, and keep on the lookout for Good Morning Moon and for the white paper on same-sex marriage and freedom of religion. And now to my guest. Since 2014, Rabbi Angela Buchdahl has served as senior rabbi of Central Synagogue in New York City, the world's largest Jewish congregation. She is the first woman leader in Central Synagogue's almost 200-year history. She's also the first Asian American ordained as a rabbi in North America. Rabbi Buchdahl was named to Newsweek magazine's list of America's 50 most influential rabbis. In October of last year, Rabbi Angela Buchdahl released a book titled Heart of a Stranger, an unlikely rabbi's story of faith, identity, and belonging. In it, she goes deep into the journey she has walked and challenges she has faced as a person of mixed background, as a woman, and as an immigrant in pursuing her vocation, and also the empathy and strength that comes out of seeing oneself as an outsider. Heart of a Stranger was an instant New York Times bestseller, both a memoir and a spiritual guide for everyday living. I am so happy that it brings the author to the state of belief. Rabbi Angela, welcome.
1: Thank you. It's so wonderful to be back with an old friend. Our paths had been much more connected back in the days when I was on the board of Auburn Seminary and you were there as well. But I am a fan of your work and so grateful to be speaking to your community here.
0: Yeah, well, I to my listeners right now, this book is a gem. It is so beautiful. I love the way you structured it. I don't think I've ever seen something quite like that. It is a memoir that brings in kind of, well, I'm correct me if I'm wrong, but the way I saw it is a memoir that brings in really important moments in your life, but also that a lesson that from which you can gain, you know, understanding of like the deep spiritual gifts of Judaism that you kind of bring out in each of the chapters, and you read through the chapters and you get to know you and get to know your family and get to know your journey. And it was such a beautiful, beautiful book. So congratulations on that.
1: Oh, thank you. Well, that structure, I do think I've not really seen it before, but I took a nod from my own tradition. You know, originally, I wanted to write a book of accessible Jewish spiritual wisdom for Jews and non-Jews alike. And, you know, just in the same way that there is some beautiful spirituality books written by Deepak Chopra or Pema Chodron that take spiritual wisdom of Eastern religions and make it accessible for people who aren't of those religions. And I thought, you know, I'd love to do that for Judaism. And I think I was told by an early agent that that was going to be a hard book to sell, and that I would actually do better if I actually started from a place of memoir, since my background is more unusual. And at first I was very hesitant because I wasn't really wanting or thinking that my story was worthy of, you know, making a book. But interestingly, I had in my head both the teaching of Rabbi David Ellenson of blessed memory, who was also a friend of Auburn, and who said all theology is autobiographical. So, yeah. You know, in the sense that our understanding of our own spiritual traditions come from our lived experiences and our suffering and our joys and all of that.

0: And the model I actually thought of, not to compare my life to this, but we have the model where we have a Torah reading, which comes from the first five books of Moses every week on the Sabbath. And then there's also a Haftarah reading, which is something selected from the prophetic texts. It's always thematically linked. Sometimes it's very obvious to tell how they're linked, and sometimes it's not. But the idea that you would have a kind of storytelling Torah piece and then a kind of sermonic piece that was thematically linked became sort of my model. So you have 31 here narrative chapters that are relatively short that kind of go through in chronology. But then every chapter has a Devar Torah or a word of Jewish teaching that is thematically linked, sometimes very obviously, and sometimes you have to do a little work to figure it out. Or I'm sure that people could come up with different reasons why it's linked for them and not what I originally thought, but that's the beauty of it. And so I get my spiritual Jewish teachings book in after all.
1: Yeah. Oh, you certainly did. And in a beautiful way. I always think spiritual teachings embedded in life are always in some ways more meaningful. And so I just really appreciated that. Maybe we can start just with the title, Heart of a Stranger. Where did that come from, and how did you land on that? I could imagine a lot of titles for this book, but that one seems like the perfect one.
0: Thank you. Well, it's not original, as I know you know. It comes from our shared biblical text. And in Hebrew, the words are nefesh hager. You know, the soul of a stranger. Actually, for a good 3.5 years, the working title of the book was Soul of a Stranger. Mm. And the idea is, we are told, especially in the chapters around when the Hebrews are enslaved in Egypt, do not oppress a stranger. You know the heart of a stranger. You were slaves in Egypt. And so this was, this is sort of the master narrative of the Hebrew people. And it doesn't just start with enslavement in Egypt, although that's obviously a master narrative of the Bible, but it actually begins with the very origin of the Hebrew people themselves. If you think of Abraham and Sarah, who start this people, God calls them to leave their home, their birthplace, their family behind, and to go to a place they do not know. So here they're called, in order to start this new people, they can't do it from the safety and security of home. They have to actually become strangers. And when they leave all that security and comfort and knowing behind to go to this place of uncertainty, when they cross over the river Euphrates, the boundary of their land, in Hebrew, the word to cross over, ya'avor, is where the word ivri comes from. And ivri is a Hebrew. So to be a Hebrew is literally to be a boundary crosser. That was actually the first title I had for the book, was Boundary Crosser. But I think that Heart of a Stranger is better. But the idea is that to be a Hebrew is someone who knows what it is to leave our places of comfort and home in order to follow a call, because we understand in some way that when we do that, even though it's risky and it feels uncertain and we do not know exactly where we're going, that there's going to be blessing on the other side of that crossing. Mm-hmm. And the fact is, that's not just a Hebrew story. That is a human story. And I think every single one of us have moments in our lives where we are called to leave some place of familiarity and comfort behind. And it might be about our own family expectations, or what people, the box that people want to put us into, or our cultural like norms, or, professional dreams. Or it could be, about our own identities. And right. At some point, we have to have the strength to cross over. And so in a sense, this book is also an invitation for our own boundary crossings, for each one of us, to have the courage to do that, to understand that there's blessing on the other side.
1: That's so beautiful. One of the things that was lovely about this book is actually being introduced to your parents and your sister. But your parents in particular, they really talking about boundary crossers. I mean, to start with, meeting in South Korea at the time, and then, your your father, a Jewish man from the Northwest, which is already like a little bit of a Northwest yep. is not known as the hub, I would say, of Judaism in America. And then to be there and then for them to, you know, become familiar with one another enough so that he returns to Korea and then eventually she decides to come to the United States and this marriage of Korean Buddhism, you know, and then with American Judaism, which is already an interesting, you know, American Judaism is already an interesting brown. I just found it very moving. And, you know, what's beautiful about it, it is so uniquely yours, but not a unique experience. There are, you know, as many of the American experience is that kind of boundary crossing. And, you know, I think lifting it up is so beautiful because it almost gives space for the rest of us to think about that way. But one of the, you know, this is in some ways the germ of how you, as someone who has a Korean heritage and a Jewish heritage, became Jewish growing up. Mm-hmm. And I think that was also very, you know, countercultural in a way, but there was a part of Judaism that was really welcoming that. So talk to me a little bit about that. And I would say, honestly, that has been a through line. The question is like, who is Jewish? Are you Jewish enough? You know, I mean, I think we still wrestle with that. And, you know, I'm from a mixed interfaith background. And, you know, like, what does it mean? Like, who are the Jews? You know, it's like a really, like, it's a contested question still. And you've been living it for, you know, as long as you've been alive.
0: Yeah. Well, I appreciate what you said about my parents. I mean, I do think in many ways this book is a love story to my parents, and I dedicated it to them. And they did teach me from the very beginning not only the power of, you know, what it is to do their own boundary crossings, which they each did and traversed really vastly different worlds to fall in love with each other and to create a sense of home. But they taught me how to embrace what it is to be a stranger. I think that it is, as you said, the most human experience to feel like you might be a stranger within your own communities, right? And I think everyone has experienced that at one point or another. And it's not a comfortable feeling, and at times it can be deeply painful and destabilizing. And yet my parents both taught me to learn to embrace that feeling as a source of, like, what does it have to teach us, essentially? You know, yes, you might feel really like on the outside. So how does that build your empathy for other people who felt that way? How does it actually build your sense of resilience in the face of challenge? How does that actually make you more creative? Because if you can't take the straight path, you might have to figure out a way that goes around the side. And I think that that's been the gift of what it is to embrace the heart of a stranger as opposed to just rejecting it. And we all know and are seeing right now in our own country that there are a lot of people who feel like they're strangers, including there are now articles and books being written about how white men in America are feeling misunderstood and marginalized here in America. And one response to feeling like a stranger is to say, we're going to make this about us and them. We're going to build the walls higher. We're going to demonize the other. And I'm proposing the exact opposite, which I think our biblical text teaches us. No, you know what it's like to be a stranger. So especially you need to not oppress the stranger. Especially you need to find a way to draw them in, to see yourself in them. And so that is a message for America for today that I deeply appreciate and learned from my parents.
1: Yeah. I think it's just, you know, just to continue your story a little bit, I think, you know, again, you had to constantly come up against people who were like, oh, you're doing it wrong. You know, and your very persona, like as like someone who has patrilineage Judaism, is wrong, and you're saying the wrong prayer, and you're doing the wrong thing, and all of those moments, you know, it's one of those things where people are very eager to say you're doing it wrong. Up next, more with Rabbi Angela Buchdahl. 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
4: Welcome to Code WAC, where we break down how our healthcare system really works, what it means for you, and how we can make it better for everyone. I'm your host, Brenda Gazar. For millions of Americans, healthcare doesn't just mean being healed. It means fighting insurance companies, delaying care because of cost, wondering whether the hospital you need is in-network, or fearing what happens financially if you get seriously sick. But what if healthcare worked differently? This is part two of our conversation with Dr. Bernard Ho, an emergency physician in Toronto and vice chair of Canadian Doctors for Medicare, a national evidence-based organization working to strengthen Canada's publicly funded healthcare system. Today, we'll see what happens when healthcare access is based on medical need instead of ability to pay. That story about your oncologist friend really stuck with me, because in America, insurance denials have become so normalized.
5: Which is awful for patient care.
4: What went through your mind hearing that story as a Canadian physician?
5: Yeah, terrible. In Canada, the physicians have the final decision on what the patient needs in terms of services, whereas in the U.S., the insurance companies have a lot of power in dictating what a patient can and cannot get in terms of medications or in terms of procedures or in terms of other services. So there's a huge difference there.
4: Dr. Ho says that difference changes medicine itself, not just financially, but emotionally. Because in Canada, doctors typically aren't forced to weigh treatment decisions against what patients can afford. How does that affect your day-to-day work as a physician?
5: I think the biggest difference is that I don't have to worry about the cost of whatever I'm suggesting that the patient gets done. So if they need a CT scan, if they need an ultrasound, if they need an MRI, if they need a procedure, I suggest that I offer that to the patient, and there's never any consideration of the cost. Whereas in the U.S., that is always a consideration for both the patient and the physician.
4: Canada wasn't always this way. Before the 1960s, healthcare in Canada looked much more like healthcare in America does today. What did healthcare look like before Canada adopted its single-payer system known as Medicare?
5: Access to care was kind of like the U.S. It was dependent on how much you were able to pay for it. So people paid out of pocket or relied on pretty limited insurance schemes, and that meant some delays in care or avoiding hospital care altogether. And so when Medicare was implemented, it drastically changed that. There was a huge paradigm shift by making physician and hospital services covered and universal. So access to care was then changed from ability to pay to need.
4: But getting there wasn't easy. In fact, Canadian doctors even went on strike. There was a lot of resistance at the time, right?
5: Yeah, it was a huge struggle. Canadian doctors went on strike because of that, and the Canadian Medical Association came out quite strongly against Medicare because the physicians at the time felt like their pay would decrease and that it would lead to lower quality care, as we alluded to in the last episode. And so it took a lot of political negotiation and political will to actually get it done. But I think now Canadians pride themselves. We pride ourselves on our healthcare system, on the fact that it's universal, that the access is excellent, and that Canadians don't have to pay out of pocket for it.
4: In America, opponents of single-payer healthcare often argue that private insurance gives patients more freedom and more choice. Dr. Ho says his experience suggests the opposite. One thing Americans hear all the time is that our multi-payer system gives us more choice. What's your response to that?
5: I think there is this conception or misconception among Americans that the American system, because it's multi-payer, allows for more freedom and more choice because you're getting to choose what insurer you want and the sort of package of benefits that each insurer provides. But I think that actually leads to less choice and less freedom. Because in America, once you're with an insurer, from my understanding, you have to go to a physician that is with that insurer or a hospital that's with that insurer or that insurance company. So you sometimes will have to bypass a hospital or you won't be able to see a physician because they're not part of that insurance company. Whereas in Canada, I can pick any hospital I want, any physician I want without ever having to worry if they're in the basket or out of the basket. And so I actually have much more choice around who I want to see compared to a lot of America.
4: But Canada's healthcare system isn't perfect, and Dr. Ho is quick to acknowledge that. So where does the Canadian healthcare system fall short today?
5: So not just wait times with non-urgent care, but also primary care. We do not have enough family doctors in Canada right now. About 1 in 5 Canadians don't have access to a family doctor.
4: Get the full Code Wax story on progressivevoices.com and on the PV app. Catch all our episodes by subscribing to Code Wax wherever you find your podcasts. 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Until next time, stay healthy.
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1: Welcome back to The State of Belief. I'm Interfaith Alliance President, Reverend Paul Brandeis Rauschenbusch. My guest is Angela Buchdahl, author of the memoir, Heart of a Stranger, an unlikely rabbi's story of faith, identity, and belonging.
6: So I'll just tell you a quick story. Last weekend, I attended this invite-only conference that was made up of CEOs, scientists, academics, tech founders, artists, military leaders. I knew almost no one. And then I spotted a central congregant in the crowd. He came over. Rabbi, I didn't expect to see you here. He wasn't a newbie like me, so he kindly explained what to expect from the weekend. After he walked away, a nice CEO, overhearing the conversation, approached me and asked, "So how did you get the nickname Rabbi?" MS, it just really happened. And I was so taken aback. I said, because I'm actually a rabbi. And he looked at me and he was still trying to make sense of it. How is that possible? This kind of thing used to happen to me all the time. So much so that I decided to write a book about it. So I don't need to tell you how we went from there to here, but you know, now it doesn't happen as often, but it was really poignant.
1: I want to lift up your rabbi in Tacoma, who, you know, all of a sudden said to you, like, maybe you should be a rabbi. And I think... And I think that, like, so I, you know, I've been concentrating a little bit about, like, the people who have kind of stood in your way, but I also, that there are waymakers, you know, in all of this. And I think that that's another lesson, like, which do we want to be standing in the way, or do we want to be waymakers who are, like, allowing people that path? And I think, you know, I think people like your rabbi, Rosenthal, right, who said, like, you know, maybe you should consider being a rabbi. They might not even realize the radicality of what they're doing, but they're just saying, hey, I'm opening this conversation. But what that did for you is just like, oh, my God. You know, I mean, I remember it when I was working at Princeton as a dean of religious life, and I would kind of say to everybody, have you considered going to seminary? Have you considered going to divinity school? I would say to everyone, like, they could be whatever major I was. And so many times they were like, oh my God, how did you, like, why did you say that to me? You know, but no one had given them the permission even to imagine that that might be them, you know? And so talk to me about that moment.
0: Yeah,
1: I think it must be so cool.
0: It is such a funny thing. I mean, in particular, and you probably know this well, I think in particular the Jewish community, maybe because we have been such a minority in America, we do draw really strict boundaries of who gets to be in or out. And I don't really understand that. And it's partly because we see ourselves not just as a religious group, but as a peoplehood, as a kind of a tribe. And we, you know, are kind of famously don't proselytize. So if anything, if someone wants to kind of come in, we're suspicious, we're supposed to turn them away three times. And if you, you know, if you come from mixed lineage, there's a lot of question marks about your authenticity. And sometimes it even gets framed almost as a racial thing, like you're not, you're only 50% Jewish, you're not 100% Jewish, as if this is just about a DNA bloodline. And, you know, I've made a strong pitch that Judaism is not a race. And that doesn't mean that having Ashkenazi DNA is not a real thing. It just means it's just one of the strands of Jewish identity. And it's not the exclusive one, certainly. And certainly you go to Israel and you see that more than 50% of Jews in Israel are brown Jews and from Middle Eastern or African or Asian countries. And so, you know, it is not just an Ashkenazi bloodline. But I think when we think about like what makes belonging, I would say that I would structure this as like thinking of our community as a family. And a family, you can be born into a family and then it's just your birthright. You can also be born into a family because of adoption. And you can also be born into a family, or you can create family. Maybe one of the most powerful ways we create family that is as thick as blood is through covenant. If you think about the idea of marriage, which is a sacred institution, my husband and I share absolutely no DNA, but we made a covenantal promise, and now we are family that is thick as anything. And so I think this is not just a model for the Jewish community. We could think about this in the context of America as well. I mean, so yes, if you are born here, you've got a birthright citizenship, at least for right now, that's still holding, please God. You can also adopt this country as your own. My mother is a naturalized citizen. She is now fully American, and I would hope we would not question that, just as we would not question an adopted child as being fully part of a family. She's American. And you can do it through covenantal promise, this idea that if we want to uphold the aspirations of our country, has written in, you know, our Declaration of Independence and in all the documents that our founding fathers, like, we have still yet to fully live up to, but we know what we're aiming for. If we want to live up to that covenantal promise, we should all be able to be part of this larger family. And I think that that's what we want to think about. And I think you're absolutely right that while much of my story is about people along the way who pushed me away or who closed doors, there were obviously more people who also opened those doors for me, who said, you do belong here. And that was immensely powerful. And I think that that's why I'm a rabbi today. I mean, in fact, I know it's why I'm a rabbi today. And I think we should think about that now. What's our responsibility to other people who feel even more on the outside than we do? And I think what you'll find is when you reach out to those, whether they are the refugee on our shore or the person in our community that really doesn't feel like they belong, not only will it help them radically at a time when people feel so alone and on the outside, you will find that it transforms you as well when you become the welcomer.
1: Yeah. You know, one of the things when we talk about Interfaith Alliance, we talk about, you know, one of our roles is to make people feel less alone. And I do think right now people feel isolated, they feel divided.
0: Absolutely.
1: There's like, you know, a sense of there's no way us and them, there's no way even me and my neighbor, you know, like there almost like there's a sense of fracturing and you know, and also a sense of like, you know, it's very analogous, like this idea of kind of the presence of what we're now calling white Christian nationalism, of like, these are the people who really get to belong. These are the people for whom this country was really made. And then there's the rest of us who, you know, maybe get to stay here if we adhere to totally every rule that they get to set. And I want to read something that I know you know probably by heart, but I think our listeners, you know, in this conversation, it's such a great voice to bring in, which is George Washington's letter to the Hebrew congregation of Newport, which is, he says, it is no more that toleration is spoken of as if it were the indulgence of one class of people that another enjoyed the exercise of their inherent natural right. For happily, the government of the United States, which gives to bigotry no sanction, to persecution no assistance, requires only that they live under its protection, should demean themselves as good citizens, and giving at all occasions their effectual support. And I just think, like, that idea of that George Washington, this is like, I don't know, like 1796 or something like 1790.
7: Yeah.
1: You know, that's what I hear you saying around, you know, to take it almost from the particular of the Jewish faith, but which, by mm-hmm. the way, is not, I'm not singling it out. I'm just as the example that we're talking about today, to the wider context of our country. Like, what does it mean to be welcoming and to acknowledge that there will be difference, but no one gets to say to the other, I will allow you to be here. And I'm sure that is
7: right.
1: Something that you must be really thinking about in your position in such an important leadership position in this moment.
0: I think that we have lost sight of the fact that we are a country of immigrants, aside from the native people who were indigenous to this land, pretty much every other group that's here came here at one point or another as immigrants. And it is actually the beauty and possibility of this country that you could actually become fully American. And, someone else wants to move to Korea. You can't become Korean. It's really, even I as a half one Korean parentage, I'm not a Korean citizen, and I didn't get that automatically by being born there either. And so it's a unique American ideal, but that's the ideal that, like, if we are living up to it and being good citizens and if we're not carrying forth that idea, we're actually not being good citizens of right. America. The ideal that you could join this project, which was about liberty and freedom, the pursuit of happiness, all of this, and with a sense that you could all be equal under the eyes of this country. And I think that's really, we don't want to lose sight of that in this moment right now, where it seems like some people get to decide the rules, be the gatekeepers in this way. I'm also not advocating that it's like absolutely open borders. I do think that there has to be a way that this is done in a way in which your family is still taken care of. This is not, it doesn't have to be a completely black and white or oversimplified thing. This is not about like what kind of immigration policy we're talking about, but just the demonization right now of the other is what I'm protesting. It feels very deeply un-American.
1: Yeah. Yeah. And there's a cruelty in all of it. And and also, like, you know, I mean, you're very acquainted with the phrase, the great replacement theory, which is like this idea that, which is an anti-Semitic trope that is not, you know, that that somehow the Jews have decided to use immigration to dilute the power of the whites, and this is all part of our plan, and there's such an insanity there, but it has actually resulted in terrible, terrible, you know, people's mindsets, and this, you know, and we actually hear this now being offered up in, you know, kind of quote unquote normalized conversation in punditry, and so I do think that there's, you know, there's implications for all of us in this, and you know, my own family, you know, the Jewish side as well as the Christian side, but the Jewish, you know, they left after the uprisings of 1848, the people's uprisings, and when Jews were particularly getting the backlash of that, and they, when they arrived here, they just kind of were like, oh my God, I can't believe, you know, that we can just be here, and there's no like restrictions in our movement and things like that. Now, not everybody, you know, obviously the enslaved black people did not have that experience, but you know, there is a history here of being able to come in and make yourself. And I still think that the contributions of immigrants, you certainly understand that so well. And you're an example of that. I mean, all of us in some ways are an example of that, but you like lived it. I mean, talk to me about like what leadership looks like for a religious leader and specifically a Jewish leader of the largest synagogue in America. I think it is the world, right? I said that in my introduction. That is
0: it. I believe it is. I mean, I think it certainly is in America. And the fact is actually in places like Israel, where there obviously is a really large Jewish population, congregations are very, very local, hyper-local,
1: yeah,
0: and really
1: right.
0: relatively small. So it's just a different model. I think it is. And I mean, and we have a live stream community that you know, has grown over the last, it's now 17 years, I think we've had live stream, and especially exponentially grew over the pandemic, so that we know we're reaching about 1 million people at the high holidays, at the Jewish high holidays in like 100 countries. So it really has changed the nature of what it means to be a congregation who belongs even. You know, while we have a kind of this very large membership that kind of is a traditional dues-paying model that we have in synagogues these days, we also have, you know, 1 million people that are not officially members, but are listening to our messages, praying with us, and consider, you know, our clergy team to be their clergy team sometimes. And so it's a really interesting model. And I think that in a post-October 7th world, there's a certain way that the Jewish community has felt much smaller and more connected, and not always for good reason. I mean, leading a community now is feels as urgent as ever, and deeply meaningful and very, very hard and challenging. I think in my lifetime, I have never seen the American Jewish community feel more anxious, fearful, unable to kind of stop something that we feel like is happening, but we don't really know how to alter the course. I think that, you know, that the vast majority of American Jews feel like Israel has a right to exist as a Jewish state. The word Zionist, I think, is has taken on different, you know, meanings for different people, has been sort of made into almost a swear word of kind or a curse. And so I think that that's been more complicated, but I do think that most people want to see Israel, you know, at peace with its neighbors and thrive. And I know that people have very, very complicated feelings about Israel. And so, and I think that all of that makes leading a community very challenging right now. I have a blessedly diverse community. I say blessedly because I value so much that I am not in an ideological or political monoculture in my congregation. I have really people representing all sides of the spectrum, and then, you know, a lot of people kind of figuring things out at the same time. And that means that I think that I have to be more intellectually honest because I'm speaking to people from very different places. It does mean unifying is harder. And I think that my job as a religious leader these days, which is, I think, our job, not just in this particular moment, but in general, but maybe especially now, is to continue to try to stay one level above the politics. It's transcendence, really. It's trying to remind ourselves that one level above the kind of surface are these core human needs that we're all trying to address and answer, even if we're kind of coming up that mountain in different ways. And and that those are core feelings of, like, you know, of isolation, of belonging, of, you know, the suffering that we're all feeling, the worries we have for our planet. Like, there is, and our democracy right now, there are all those things that we're all thinking about. And I think that we, when we can stay one level above it, and we do that through prayer, through service of others, through singing together, through meeting each other in our pain, and showing up for each other in their people's grief. These are the ways that we transcend the kind of the surface problems of our lives and remind ourselves of, like, what is deeply human and connecting. That doesn't make all of our political differences go away, but what it does is it doesn't allow us to demonize. And that's been one of the problems, is that, like, we can still disagree. The Jews have disagreed with each other for as long as there have been Jews. Two Jews, three opinions, as we say. That's not the problem. It's when we think that the person we disagree with is not only maybe wrong, but immoral or an existential threat to us, which is the way that we are seeing anyone who's on the other side these days. And this is not just the Jewish community now. This is America. You've got a whole community of people who are seeing the whole other half of the country as evil, as immoral, as an existential threat to them. And that's what you're feeling on both sides. And when you feel that, you can't build any sense of understanding or unity, because that person's a threat to you, not just wrong, or not just disagreeable. I think that that's happened because we are so siloed, and because we're all listening to our news in our algorithmic bubbles, that's the true danger of what has happened in this highly polarized time. So any places where people meet as human beings, real life touching and interaction across those lines of difference are actually essential to our democracy, essential to our spiritual well-being, essential to our faith and our moral compasses. And so I'm committed deeply to keeping my ideologically diverse community together. That is actually a sacred responsibility, because those spaces, which used to be our churches and synagogues, by the way, much more so, and it used to be our news, those spaces are very rare now. And that's I think one of the biggest tasks of faith leaders today.
1: Well, and I can only imagine how challenging that is personally, and for you. I mean, you know, I worked in churches for a while, even in a little less fraught time, and churches that were largely kind of politically and religiously. Not homogeneous at all, but like, you know, not there were there weren't directly. Maybe a little bit, but probably more than perhaps was acknowledged. But right now, I think it must be really hard. I am curious. Well, let me this. I'm going to ask this, and you could say no, just because. Like, but I do think like one of the things that we haven't talked about, which is actually kind of the thing in some ways that is most celebrated and acknowledged, brilliance of you, is that you are actually a cantor and a rabbi. Mm. You know, you're not, a lot of right. people are like, you know, like me, I had talky, but I have no sing, you know, like that's all I, you know, but you can do both. And in some ways, like the arts, I do think are like, and more broadly, but specifically the elevation that comes from music and song is really like, you know, something that you, that is like something you can bring into every situation when it's appropriate. I'm curious, like, is there a song, and would you be willing to even for like a minute, like grace our audience with like a little bit of that kind of flavor? Because I feel like the listeners would be bereft if they didn't get just a little bit of that.
0: Oh, well, thank you for that invitation. Reading a beautiful book by Dr. Suzanne Song about why we suffer and how we heal. And I think it will resonate for you that she sort of talks about three things that in her experience as a doctor who's worked with people from trauma countries, like where, you know, entire populations are traumatized and children and everything else. She says it's the things that help bring healing are narrative, ritual, and purpose. That's the business we're in. And maybe narrative is the rabbi side of me. The ritual is the cantor side of me, who understands the role that ritual, music, art can bring that is beyond the intellectual, and it is some affective impact that we can have that heals. I've been really very deeply connected to this song, Somewhere Over the Rainbow, which is, you know, obviously a beloved American song. It was written by two Jewish Tin Pan Alley songwriters in the 1930s, right, you know, as World War II was kind of coming underway. And, I think you know the theme is, you know, there's no place like home, like basically feeling exiled and wanting to come to your place of home where dreams can come true. And this is, in many ways, I think, a deeply Jewish song, and it's connected to my Heart of a Stranger song, Heart of a Stranger book, in the sense that, like, it's maybe the most beautiful exilic prayer that we've ever set to music. And I just celebrated my 20th anniversary at my synagogue, because even though I was the rabbi since 2014, I was the cantor starting 2006. Celebrated my 20th year last weekend with my community. And they had me go into the center of the congregation. There were, you know, 1,400 people in the sanctuary, completely packed to the gills, standing room only. The entire congregation rose. My clergy team surrounded me in a circle, and then concentric circles out of the community. And they sang Somewhere Over the Rainbow to me. And at some point, these banners came down from the balconies with the words of the song. And it was like this moment. It was such a ritual moment. It was outrageous. So, I'll sing just a little bit of it. But it is, I guess I would offer this as a blessing to all who are listening, that as we have left those places of comfort and we are seeking to find our home, that you find blessing along the way.

0: Thank you for that blessing. My goodness. I want to invoke a name, and that name is Ruthie, who
1: Oh,
0: was your first,
1: yeah.
0: the one, you know, I think maybe that's a surprise, and
1: My
0: listeners,
1: first song leader, and you can read about her in the book, but she,
0: yeah,
1: I'll
0: read
1: tell
0: about
1: you
0: her in the
1: just
0: book.
1: briefly that she left when I was about 11 years old. She kind of flew into Tacoma and then flew out a few years later, had such an impact. But I was young. I didn't even know her last name, and I didn't know how to contact her. So I hadn't seen her for 40 years. But then I wrote this book, and on one of my book talks, someone said, "I think I know who this Ruthie is. She's in Chicago." And she connected us, and we had a phone call, and I sent her a signed copy of the book, and it was this amazing, beautiful reunion. So that was
0: Oh,
1: a
0: that is
1: nice
0: lovely.
1: perk.
0: Yeah. I mean, you know, but again, that's a waymaker. Someone who said, you can sing,
1: Yeah.
0: you know? And I think that that's what we need in our lives are people who say, you can be a part of this. You can, you have gifts. And I think that all of us need to feel that right now as a contributors to our country, to our tradition, to our families. Of course, we're coming up on Pride Month and, you know, somewhere over the rainbow, you know, like that really, you know, no one is expendable. You know, no
1: Right.
0: one, you know, we really need all of us. And I just think it's, you know, what a blessing this book is. What a blessing your long journey, including all of your gifts of leadership at it's just so great to be talking to you. So, Rabbi Angela Buchdahl is senior rabbi at Central Synagogue in New York City. Her powerful memoir is Heart of a Stranger, an unlikely rabbi's story of faith, identity, and belonging. Rabbi Angela, thank you so much for being with us today on The State of Belief. A pleasure.
1: Thank you so much, Paul. Thanks for the great questions and for the opportunity to speak to your community.
0: Who do you know who would get a lot out of hearing this conversation with Rabbi Angela Buchdahl? 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And be sure to join us next week. I can't wait. Until then, I'm Paul Brandeis Rauschenbusch on The State of Belief, where religion and democracy meet.

0: Hey, this is Brad Friedman. This is an encore presentation of the Bradcast. 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
1: Today is the six-month anniversary of the Epstein Files Transparency Act. We've taken out 24 CEOs, an ambassador, a prince, a prime minister, a minister of culture. And that was just 6 months. I got 7 months left in Congress.

0: From Pacifica Radio in Los Angeles, this is the broadcast as heard on KPFK 90.7 FM in LA and on dozens of other fine affiliate stations on both the public airwaves and the internets around the country and the world, blanketing planet Earth. I'm Brad Friedman, your friendly investigative blogger, journalist, troublemaker, muckraker, and all-around swell fellow, says me from bradblog.com. Thank you very much for joining us. It was our biggest primary election day of the critical 2026 midterm elections on Tuesday, at least as measured by the number of states which held their election day on Tuesday this week. Six in all: Alabama, Georgia, Idaho, Kentucky, Oregon, and Pennsylvania. Happily, I have yet to hear of any major problems of note for voters at the polling place on Tuesday or in the tabulation thereafter, though just because I've yet to hear of any such problems, of course, does not mean that they did not happen, just that I have not yet heard about it or that it has yet to be discovered. Desi Doyen, have you heard of any particular problems on Tuesday at the polls?
1: Not really, and that is pretty good news. So far, so good.
0: So as usual, the numbers we've got on the day following Election Day are largely all completely unverified. We don't know whether they're accurate or not, completely unverified as being accurate by any human being. They're all tallied by computers to date, so they are either right or wrong. Nobody at this point knows for sure. Keep that in mind. But based on those numbers, and in no particular order today other than alphabetical, because I was just too lazy to find a reason to change that. I mean, we got Alabama starting after all. You know, you got to start with the A's, I guess. So with that in mind, let's run through a few of the top or most notable or interesting races in each of the states where elections were held this week, beginning, as noted, in Alabama, where one of the dumbest dudes in the U.S. Senate, that would be former football coach Tommy Tuberville, will now be the Republican nominee this year for governor in the state of Alabama. He will face off against the state's former Democratic U.S. Senator Doug Jones, remember him, in a rematch of their Senate contest 6 years ago when Tuberville unseated Jones during their presidential year matchup back in 2020. We'll see how things go this November when Trump is not on the ballot. Jones did, you may recall, win a special election to the U.S. Senate back in 2017 in the otherwise heavily Republican state in the first year of Trump's first failed term as president. So it can be done. Jones is clearly hoping to capitalize on Republican frustration with Donald Trump, where that frustration can be found in Alabama, or perhaps that voters in the state will notice what a disinformed dope that Tuberville actually is. As Jones argued during his campaign, making the case for what he hopes to bring to Alabama as governor, he said, quote, change means rising wages, including raising the minimum wage. Change means expanding Medicaid to make health care affordable. Change means better jobs. What Tuberville promised the folks of Alabama, I couldn't tell you, but it probably ain't that.
1: True.
0: Both of the primary contests in Alabama to fill the seat that Tuberville will be mercifully vacating in the U.S. Senate next year, both of those contests will head to runoff primary elections next month in June. Three-term congressman, a member of the House's so-called conservative, so-called Freedom Caucus, Barry Moore, was endorsed by Donald Trump in the race. That gave him a boost in Tuesday's very crowded field for the Senate seat on the Republican side. Moore did not get over the 50% mark, however, and it took until Wednesday afternoon for AP to finally make a call in the race for the second slot in the runoff. But it now appears that Moore will run against former Navy SEAL Jared Hudson, who narrowly edged out Alabama's Attorney General Steve Marshall for that second runoff slot. Moore said that the state deserves, quote, Trump conservative in the U.S. Senate, while Hudson vowed to be, quote, a warrior for President Trump's America First agenda if elected. So you get the idea where that runoff will be going in Alabama next month. On the Democratic side for Alabama's newly vacated U.S. Senate seat, business owner Dakarai Lariat and lawyer Everett Wess are heading to a runoff, though whoever wins the Democratic nomination in that race is likely to face an uphill climb. In deep red Alabama this year, Cook Political Report rates the Alabama Senate race as solid Republican. We'll see. Alabama voters cast ballots Tuesday in U.S. House races as well, but the redistricting battle following the corrupt U.S. Supreme Court's ruling in Louisiana versus Calais has, as predicted, confused many voters. Residents in all seven of the state's congressional districts actually voted on Tuesday in House races, but the state currently plans to void the results in four of those districts.
1: Good Lord.
0: And hold new primaries in August under a completely different map, where either one or two black majority districts will be erased from existence in the state now that the Supreme Court has allowed southern states to do so, even in the middle of an election, even after voters had already voted, as was the case in Alabama, as well as in Louisiana last weekend. The state's Republican Governor Kay Ivey has scheduled a special primary elections on August 11 for only the 1st, 2nd, 6th, and 7th congressional districts after the state got permission to rig the congressional map by changing the borders of those districts to help Republicans flip another blue seat in November, not by voters, but by the stroke of their gerrymandering pen. As confusion reportedly ran rampant this week on Tuesday, Alabama Secretary of State Wes Allen said that Tuesday's votes will be tabulated. This week's votes will be tabulated in the four affected Alabama congressional districts, but will be, quote, void for the purposes of determining the party nominees. The August 11 primary instead will determine those nominees in winner-take-all races. There will be no runoff, he said, as the state pretty much plays Calvin ball with the rules of this election. Just make them up as they go along in the hopes of helping the Republican Party.
1: Good Lord, what a colossal waste of time and money. I mean, just say, we don't care how you voted, we're throwing it out.
0: We're doing it anyway, yeah. So how's that for American democracy in Alabama? The district lines, however, remain the subject of litigation right now. So the NAACP Legal Defense Fund and other groups are seeking to stop the use of the new map, the one that they want to use on August 11, in which they hope to erase either one or two majority black voting districts. If the NAACP and the other challengers are successful in court, the winner of the Tuesday primary this week will apparently determine the party nominees. Cool, huh? All of this, the exact chaos and confusion that the U.S. Supreme Court used to claim must be avoided at all costs. That, of course, was back when they were barring the use of a court-ordered map that would have prevented Democratic-leaning voters from being disenfranchised months in advance of the election. But they said, no, we can't use that. They used something called the Purcell Principle. You can't change the rules too soon before an election on the election eve.

0: the Supreme Court allowed this to move forward. But of course, you know, it would help Republicans. So that's fine. Even in the middle of the election, you can just change the rules. You can change the maps. Even in the middle of the election, when votes have already been cast, go ahead, make major changes like this, including canceling selected elections. You guys, you know, just go ahead and work that out at the state level, however you like. We'd hate to get in the way here at the Supreme Court. Shayla Mitchell, an organizer with the Alabama Election Protection Coalition, said the situation has fueled voter confusion, telling AP, quote, people assumed that our election was canceled, which is not true. Mm. What a mess, she said. That's Alabama. In Georgia, at least, it wasn't quite as insane, which, you know, is saying something for Georgia. Some of the results there were, in fact, delayed coming out of the Peach State on Tuesday night in Fulton County, the most populous county in Atlanta, after a polling place was shut down for about 4 hours midday following reports of a suspicious individual firing shots near the polling station. That prompted action, of course, and road closures by local police and SWAT teams for about 4 hours. A judge would order the polling place thereafter to stay open for an additional 4 hours after the normal 7 p.m. closing time in Georgia. So Fulton decided, out of an abundance of caution, to hold all of their results until that time on Tuesday night, which sounds like a good idea. Once the results were available, it became clear that Georgia's Republican Secretary of State and champion of unverifiable computerized touchscreen voting systems, that would be the man known as Brad Raffensperger, he was running in the Republican side for in the Republican primary for governor. Raffensperger came in third in that contest.
1: Womp womp.
0: He will not advance to a June 16 runoff to succeed the termed out Republican governor and former Secretary of State Brian Kemp. Instead, Lieutenant Governor Burt Jones and the very Trumpy billionaire healthcare executive Rick Jackson, they both came out in front of Raffensperger and in front of State Attorney General Chris Carr. Both Jones and Jackson have been aggressively vying to appeal to Donald Trump's base. Jones had the official endorsement of the president. Neither of the two men, however, won more than 50% of the GOP vote, so they're going to face off directly in June. While Jones had the endorsement of Trump, the billionaire Jackson had $80 million of his own money that he pumped into the race, blanketing the airwaves in Georgia by comparing himself to Trump, because I guess he thought that would help him in Georgia. And it might, at least to win the GOP nomination, perhaps. How will that work if he does win it? How will that work this November? That remains to be seen. The Trump-endorsed lieutenant governor, Burt Jones, it should be noted, was on the fake so-called alternate slate of presidential electors who cast a vote at the Georgia State Capitol after the official tally in 2020 had confirmed, in fact, that Joe Biden had won there. But Burt Jones participated in that charade, and he very well may be rewarded by becoming the next governor of Georgia. Brad Raffensperger, on the other hand, fended off Trump's attempt to muscle him into stealing the state that year for Donald Trump. His reward is that he's now out of a job after this November, thanks to the very Trumpy Republican primary voters. May not be quite as Trumpy in the general election. The winner of that Republican June runoff for the GOP gubernatorial nomination will face Democratic former Atlanta mayor and Biden White House official Keisha Lance Bottoms. She won the Democratic nomination on Tuesday in a very crowded race. Nonetheless, she won with more than 50% of the vote, meaning she will go straight to the general election in November without having to compete in a runoff.
1: That will save a lot of money there, too.
0: Yes, it will for her.

0: for the Democrats as the Republicans beat each other up. The Cook Political Report rates the Georgia governor's race at this point as a toss-up. Outgoing Governor Brian Kemp, however, clearly thinks that Republicans may lose, which is why he is convening a special session of the still GOP-controlled state legislature next month in order to rig Georgia's congressional map for the 2028 election. Not for this year, but for 2 years from now, rather than wait until Republicans lose trifecta control in Georgia as soon as November's elections. In the Georgia U.S. Senate race, Republican Congressman Mike Collins and football coach Derek Dooley will face off in a June runoff after neither managed to get more than 50% in the GOP nomination contest. And they are, of course, vying for the right to face off against incumbent Democratic U.S. Senator John Ossoff this November in one of the races, one of the Senate races, where Republicans think they may be able to flip a Senate seat in their favor this year. Collins bested Dooley by about 10 points, 40-30 percent, but three other candidates also had a pretty large share of the vote combined. So we will see how it goes in June. And then in November, in what is certain to be one of the year's marquee national races, I suspect, Ossoff, for his part, ran unopposed on Tuesday in the state that Trump lost very narrowly in 2020, whether he likes to admit it or not, but would then go on to win by just over 2 points in 2024. So this statewide U.S. Senate contest will be a very closely watched race in November, no matter who ends up winning the GOP nomination in the runoff next month. Now, yesterday, we discussed how state Republicans in Georgia were attempting to put their thumb on the scale in two state Supreme Court races by issuing a report last Sunday, just 2 days before Election Day, declaring that the Democratic-supported candidates for the two seats in this state Supreme Court race, that the two Democratic-supported candidates had somehow violated judicial ethics rules during the campaign. And if those candidates were to win and, you know, succeeded in unseating a sitting state Supreme Court justice in Georgia for the first time in more than 100 years, well, that those violations very well might be used to try and impeach those new justices. Well, whether the scale thumbing actually worked or not is impossible to say, but both of the two incumbent Georgia Supreme Court justices won their re-election on Tuesday, fending off the Democratic-backed challengers in the battleground state. Incumbent Justices Charles Bethel and Sarah Warren, who were both appointed to the state's top court by Republican Governor Nathan Deal back in 2018, they defeated Attorney Miracle Rankin and former state Senator Jen Jordan, respectively, according to the results reported via Georgia's always questionable touchscreen voting systems. The race between the incumbent Justice Warren and former state Senator Jordan was not particularly close. Warren won by about 18 points. The contest between Bethel and Rankin, however, was much closer. Bethel edged out Rankin by just a little over 2 points on Tuesday in what was the only general elections statewide this week in Georgia. There were no primaries here like all of the other races that we are talking about today. While elections for the technically nonpartisan court are typically quiet affairs, as noted, a sitting justice has not lost a re-election in more than a century in Georgia, but Rankin and Jordan were boosted by high-profile Democrats here, most notably former President Barack Obama and former Vice President Kamala Harris.
1: So it was always a long shot, and it may be that with a little bit of a bigger push, it could have worked.
0: Well, they had big guns here. They had Obama and Harris behind them. They also
1: had enough time and all of that.
0: I don't know, but well, apparently not. There was also pro-abortion groups and the state Democratic Party all got behind these two women. But apparently, you know, if you have faith in the state's 100% unverifiable voting system, it was not enough to unseat those sitting judges on the high court, where 8 of 9 of them were originally appointed by Republican governors. The Democratic-supported candidates did, however, make some headway. Justice Bethel won by more than 4 points when he was last up for re-election to a 6-year term. That was in 2020. This year, he won only by 2 points, while Warren cruised back in 2020 to a 57-point victory. This year, it was only 18 or so, but that, of course, is a landslide by battleground Georgia terms in a statewide election. The races were the latest in a string of state judicial elections that have seen an uptick in money and national attention. In recent years, state Supreme Court elections in Wisconsin, you will recall, another battleground state, set spending records back in 2023 and 2025 when ideological control was up for grabs on that court. That was not the case on Tuesday in Georgia. Even if the two Democratic candidates had won, it wouldn't have flipped the ideological majority on the court, not just yet, but Democrats had hoped to win both seats in order to set up a pathway to a potential court takeover in 2028. That apparently was not to be and will have to wait, it seems, for another day. Way out west in Idaho on Tuesday, all of Idaho's incumbent members of Congress, all of them Republican, all easily won their respective Republican contest on Tuesday and will advance to the general election in November. Preliminary results after Tuesday's elections show that incumbent Idaho federal officers, 83-year-old U.S. Senator Jim Risch, and along with Congressman Mike Simpson and Russ Fulcher, they all easily fended off their opponents as Risch attempts to win another 6-year term at the age of 83. They will go on to face Democratic, Libertarian, Constitution Party, and independent challengers in Idaho in the general election on November 3rd. On the Democratic side on Tuesday, the winners there also won their primaries by comfortable margins. Idaho Falls consultant David Roth won the nod to take on Risch for the U.S. Senate seat this fall, noting his priorities to be universal health care, affordability issues, and restoring, quote, the checks and balances of government while working to end congressional corruption. Good luck, sir. Especially in a race that will also include a Libertarian and two independent candidates. 36-year-old Democratic political strategist Kaylee Peterson, who ran for the same seat for the U.S. House in 22 and 24, she came out on top again to run for Idaho's first congressional district, which covers all of both the northern and western parts of the state. She'll take on the incumbent Rep. Russ Fulcher again. And first-time Democratic candidate Ellie Gilbreth will run for Idaho's second congressional seat against incumbent Congressman Mike Simpson to, as she told the Idaho Capital Sun, restore constitutional balance and accountability, protect public lands. Big deal in Idaho. Water and energy, also big deals in Idaho, and lower the cost of living for working families. In all cases, there will be third-party and independent candidates on the November ballot as well. And honestly, because it's Idaho, I'm not sure if there is a blue tsunami large enough to reach that far inland. But hey, never say never. We'll see. Down in the bluegrass state of Kentucky, Donald Trump endorsed U.S. House Rep. Andy Bear. I'm sorry, Barr, Andy Barr, easily won in a crowded primary field of 11 Republican candidates to win the GOP nomination for the U.S. Senate seat being vacated by former Republican, well, soon to be former Republican senator, former Republican Senate leader, Mitch McConnell. He is mercifully retiring this year, having done more than enough damage to the nation and the Constitution. Barr, Andy Barr, will run against Democratic former state rep Charles Booker in Kentucky for U.S. Senate. Booker comfortably edged out 2020's failed U.S. Senate nominee Amy McGrath and five others who were vying for the honor. Now, you think of Kentucky, you think that a Democrat cannot win a statewide election in Kentucky to fill Mitch McConnell's seat. Well, friendly reminder, for what it's worth, that Kentucky has right now a Democratic governor, Andy Beshear. He was elected statewide twice in a row now. So listen, if they can elect a Democrat as governor twice statewide, they can elect a Democrat for the U.S. Senate in a statewide race, especially in a blue wave year, says me. And also, side note about Andy Barr, this comes from journalist Paul Waldman at Blue Sky last night, who reminds us that back in 2019, as a congressman, Andy Barr got really mad at AOC after she had just come to Congress. He demanded that she come to his district to visit a coal mine to see what folks in his district were really going through. She said, okay, sure. Which apparently Barr did not expect. So he withdrew the invitation entirely. And then, punchline here, as it turns out, there actually were no working coal mines in Andy Barr's House district. Because, according to Waldman, he's an idiot. And in a race, the race, I think, that seemed to get the most attention on Tuesday night in Kentucky's 4th congressional district, Congressman Thomas Massie lost his GOP primary by about 10 points to Ed Gallren, the Trump-backed former Navy SEAL. Another victory for Donald Trump as he continues to target any and all dissenters in his own party in what became the most expensive congressional primary on record, with Trump apparently desperate to get Tom Massie out of the House after the conservative Republican, one of the very few actually conservative Republicans left in the House or Senate after he joined with Democrats to help lead the fight to force the publication of the Epstein files. Massie also opposed Trump's deficit-busting so-called big, beautiful bill, as any real conservative would have. He opposes the war in Iran. So, of course, he's got to be defeated, destroyed. And I am, frankly, very sad to see that happen, in truth, because I think that he was one of the last real conservatives in the House. Not the pretend ones who call themselves conservatives, but a true conservative libertarian opposition. And that loss, I think, is a loss for conservatism and, frankly, representative democracy, it seems to me. Because, I don't agree with Massie on a whole bunch of things. In fact, many of his positions I find to be abhorrent. But I believe that he is standing for what, right or wrong, he believes to be the right thing. Whether that was the party line or not. And that is someone that Democrats were then able to work with when they hit upon, something that they agreed on, like the release of the Epstein files. When you got someone who was doing things that he or she, believed to be right rather than approved by the party, well, then you can actually work with them, whether the other party likes that idea or not. And to that end, I think it's actually a loss for the U.S. House, for democracy itself. But during his concession speech, Massie vowed to fight on another day and promised to make the most of his last 7 months in Congress, as you heard at the top of the show. And by the way, all of these defeats, you know, they're being sort of framed as victories for Donald Trump. These are victories in, you know, Republican primary races. These are victories that might get you a Trumpier guy. It's almost always a guy to have the nomination. It does not necessarily make it more likely that that guy, that Republican, will win in the general election. So, sure, he's taking a victory lap now. You see the mainstream media is on and on about how Donald Trump's power in his own party has not been dulled at all. Well, okay, maybe. Will that help the Republicans right now? About that, I am not so sure.
1: We'll see in November.
0: In Massey's district, the 4th District, Melissa Claire Strange won easily on the Democratic side for the 4th House District in Kentucky. But that is a very, very red district that Cook Political Reports rates today as solidly Republican. In Oregon, for the governor's race, Republican State Senator Christine Drazin wins Oregon's 14-candidate GOP primary for governor,
1: wow,
0: setting up a rematch this November with incumbent Democratic Governor Tina Kotek, who defeated Drazin by less than 4 points back in 2022, but odds are believed to be good for Kotek this year, as a Republican has not won for governor in the state since 1982. Kamala Harris easily won the Beaver State, their nickname, not mine, by 14 points back in 2024. So odds look good for now, anyway, for the Democrat in Oregon this November. Perhaps of a bigger note for now in Oregon on Tuesday was the rejection of an incredibly poorly timed Democratic-sponsored ballot measure to increase gas taxes.
1: Oh.
0: That in order to help pay for maintenance of Oregon's roads and bridges and local transportation infrastructure, the tax was placed on the ballot by the Democratic-dominated state legislature before Trump's war in Iran broke out. That, of course, spiked gas prices everywhere, including Oregon. So it seems the last thing that voters in Oregon wanted to see this week was to approve a measure that would result in paying still more for gas right now. The measure went down to a stunning 83-17 defeat.
1: Well, that's not too surprising.
0: Not much. And of course, the poorly timed measure was also allowed Republicans in the state this year to, you know, opportunistically run on the idea that Democrats want to increase your taxes to make things even less affordable in Oregon.
1: But so, of course, those Republicans likely also have zero ideas about how to fund roads and bridges.
0: No, they don't. And I'm sure they don't care to. But, you know, whatever you can use, hey, as we say, politics ain't beanbags. So bad luck for the Democrats there. Finally, for today, Democratic candidates for the U.S. House in battleground Pennsylvania, who were backed by Democratic Governor Josh Shapiro and the Democratic Congressional Campaign Committee, or DCCC, all of them won their primaries on Tuesday to shape a congressional slate in which they hope to flip the state's 4 swing districts and ultimately capture a U.S. House majority for the Democrats. Janelle Stelson, Bob Harvey, Bob Brooks, they won the party's nomination in 3 swing districts where Democrats had a contested primary for the right to take on current Republican seat holders in November. All were endorsed by Shapiro, who, as AP describes it, is putting his clout on the line in trying to help flip the House seats and also deliver Democratic control of the state legislature to advance his own agenda in the Keystone State. Speaking to a primary night crowd, Shapiro, who is considered a potential White House contender in 2028, spent a considerable amount of his speech attacking Donald Trump and a Republican Congress that he said is weak, serves Trump's will, and gives Trump a free pass on wrongdoing and corruption. Hard to argue with any of that, to be frank. Quote, the only way we can expect to change this is to win in November and bring some accountability back to our nation's capital, the governor told the crowd. For his part, Shapiro and Republican State Treasurer Stacey Garrity will face each other in November after each ran uncontested for their own party's respective nominations. The popular Shapiro will go into the fall as a heavy favorite to win that race. The governor also urged the crowd to help the party's candidates win control of the state legislature for the first time in more than three decades, if possible, this November. Quote, give me a Democratic majority in the Senate and we will fully fund mass transit. We will build more housing and we will codify abortion rights into state law, said Shapiro. The governor and the DCCC promoted their chosen candidates over more progressive rivals, arguing that they would have a better chance of taking on the current Republican incumbents in those states. We'll see if they're right. Three of the four swing districts had contested Democratic primaries. Those three swing districts are held currently by Congressmembers Brian Fitzpatrick, Ryan McKenzie, and Scott Perry. In 2018, the last midterm election cycle under Donald Trump, Pennsylvania Democrats flipped four Republican-held congressional seats. In 2024, the Republicans Perry and McKenzie's margins of victory were among the slimmest in that year's House races overall, smaller than the margin by which Trump won those districts in that year's presidential election. Fitzpatrick won more comfortably, but he is now just one of three House Republicans left who were elected in districts that also backed Democratic presidential candidate Kamala Harris in 2024. So his seat is being targeted as well by the Democrats. Without Trump on the ballot, they hope to capitalize on weaker Republican turnout this November. Shapiro won the same districts himself in 2022, and he's on the top of the party's ticket this year, hoping to boost turnout for Democrats. Next week, though, we will be off for the Memorial Day holiday. Texas will have its Republican U.S. Senate runoff on Tuesday between incumbent Senator John Cornyn and the unspeakably corrupt State Attorney General Ken Paxton, who, I will remind Republicans, was endorsed by Donald Trump very strongly on Tuesday this week. Donald Trump wants you to vote for Ken Paxton. The winner of that Republican primary runoff on May 26 in Texas will go on to face popular Democratic state rep James Tallarico in November as Democrats try to win their first statewide election in the Lone Star State since 1988. On the week after that, we will be back in time for another six-state primary day, this one on June 2nd in, among other states, California, with what is really shaping up to be kind of a crazy who-knows-what's-going-to-happen gubernatorial race.
1: True.
0: Where, you know, for a while it looked like two Republicans might win the state's top two primary and go on to compete against each other in the general election in November in the otherwise very blue state. That still could happen. But for the moment, it looks as if former California Attorney General and U.S. Secretary of Health and Human Services under Joe Biden, Javier Becerra, is duking it out with billionaire businessman and activist Tom Steyer for one of those two top slots, or even for both of them, depending on how the Santa Ana winds blow over the next 2 weeks out here in California. In addition to the Golden State, primaries will also be held on June 2 in Iowa, Montana, New Jersey, New Mexico, and South Dakota. So get out there and vote, people. We had a lot of Democratic candidates this week everywhere from Idaho to Pennsylvania talking about the need to end the out-of-control corruption in D.C. in both Congress and especially at the White House. To that end, let's take a quick break. We've got some more news on the, yes, wildly out-of-control corruption and grifting by perhaps the greatest grifter in all of human history. I'll bet you know who I'm talking about. We'll take a quick break, come back with several pieces of new news on Donald Trump's D.C. grift machine. I'm Brad Friedman, and you're listening to The Bradcast.
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0: Trump is working on it. I wish you would get to the run part soon. That would be good. Welcome back to the Bradcast. 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I don't know if you remember this story or not, but following the shooting murder of right-wing activist Charlie Kirk, a man who had nothing to do with the shooting, completely on a different side of the country, was arrested and thrown in jail by a local sheriff in a completely different state for more than a month for posting a meme on Facebook, on his Facebook page, in response to that shooting. Well, AP is reporting today that Tennessee officials will pay $835,000 to settle a lawsuit filed by that man in response to his jailing. While many people across the U.S. lost their jobs or faced other consequences over social media comments made about Kirk's death, AP points out that Larry Bushart's case stood out as a rare instance in which such online speech actually led to criminal prosecution. The 61-year-old retired police officer spent 37 days behind bars before authorities dropped the felony charge against him in October last year. During his time in jail, Bushart lost his post-retirement job. He missed both his wedding anniversary and the birth of his granddaughter, according to a federal lawsuit that he filed in December against Perry County, Tennessee, its sheriff, and the investigator who obtained the arrest warrant against him. Bushart said in a statement announcing the settlement on Wednesday, quote, "I am pleased my First Amendment rights have been vindicated. The people's freedom to participate in civil discourse is crucial to a healthy democracy," he said. "I am looking forward to moving on and spending time with my family." Bushart was arrested in September after he refused to take down something that he posted on Facebook. A Facebook meme about Kirk's killing, sort of. The meme that prompted Bouchard's arrest featured an image of President Trump overlaid by the quote, "We have to get over it." Below it, the meme explained that Trump had said the quote, quote, "one day after a shooting at Perry High School." Alongside the meme that Bushart posted, he added the caption, "This seems relevant today." The shooting at Perry High School in Iowa, not in Perry County, Tennessee, left two people dead, six others injured back in January of 2025, after which Trump, when asked about it shortly after taking office, said, quote, "We have to get over it." Remember that? That was a direct quote from Donald Trump about this shooting at this school that killed two people and injured six others. But some, according to the sheriff in Perry County, Tennessee, anyway, misinterpreted that meme as a threat against Perry County High School in Tennessee, in Linden, Tennessee, where sheriff's deputies later took Bouchard, the former cop, into custody for refusing to take that down. Perry County Sheriff Nick Weems told news outlets that most of Bouchard's, quote, "hate memes" were, in fact, lawful free speech, but residents were alarmed by the school shooting post, fearing Bouchard was threatening the local school. However, Weems admitted on camera that he knew that the meme referred to a school in Iowa, but he kept the man in jail anyway for 37 days. Sheriff Weems said in a statement to the Tennessean last year, quote, "Investigators believe Bouchard was fully aware of the fear that his post would cause and intentionally sought to create hysteria within the community." His bail was set at $2 million before he was finally released after the case drew national attention and outrage.
1: $2 million.
0: Yeah.
1: $2 million.
0: Yeah. Quote, "It's in times of turmoil and heightened tensions that our national commitment to free speech is tested the most," said Kerry Davis, an attorney for the Foundation for Individual Rights and Expression, which helped to represent Bouchard. "When government officials fail that test, the Constitution exists to hold them accountable." He said, our hope is that Larry's settlement sends a message to law enforcement across the country. Respect the First Amendment today or be prepared to pay the price tomorrow. Gosh, I don't hope, hope they don't throw him in jail for saying expect to pay the price or something ridiculous like that. In any event, that is an example of how one forces the government to do the right thing by taking them to court after someone has been wronged by the government and can prove it. You know, 37 days in jail for something that is not a crime in any way, shape, or form, a lost job to go with it, lost time with his wife, the birth of his grandchild. He sued the county, and they struck a settlement this week that seems commensurate with what the county did in robbing this man of all of that, including his freedom itself for more than a month. So I share that story by way of contrast with the ridiculous lawsuit that Donald Trump filed against his own government for $10 billion after a subcontractor who did not even work at the IRS released a number of tax returns. Donald Trump's and thousands of other people, by the way. Showing that Donald Trump had paid just $750 in federal taxes in 2015 and paid $0 in federal taxes in many other years. The man who criminally released that information, an employee at an accounting firm, pleaded guilty. He was sentenced to 5 years in prison for his crime. There was nothing presented by Donald Trump in his dumb lawsuit to prove that he was harmed in any real way, much less to the tune of $10 billion. But this week, knowing likely that he was going to lose that case, even against himself, he voluntarily withdrew the case. And in what too many people in the mainstream media continue to describe as a settlement for that case, well, he set up a scheme with his former defense lawyers who now run the Department of Justice to set up a completely unrelated $1.8 billion slush fund to be used by Trump to pay off his friends and allies, including, if he wants, more than 1,600 people who were charged with and or convicted of actual crimes in participating in the insurrection that Trump incited against the U.S. Capitol in his desperate failed attempt to steal the 2020 election that he lost to Joe Biden. But that fund that they have just declared into existence is not a settlement for this failed lawsuit, as I keep hearing reported by the media. It's a totally separate deal. It's not a settlement. It's just something corrupt that Donald Trump and his lackeys at the DOJ decided they could get away with. The federal judge who closed the case after Trump withdrew that suit, she specifically said this in her brief order closing the case. She said there was no settlement to this case because there was no suit, because it was withdrawn. End of story. The $1.8 billion slush fund was just a thing that Trump and his acting Attorney General Todd Blanche appeared to have dreamt up as a grift machine for Donald Trump, for his family, and for, of course, their criminal supporters. It's simply a grift machine. It's not an actual settlement for government wrongdoing. Moreover, the money that Trump plans to hand out to those claiming that they were wronged by the government in this supposed anti-weaponization fund, you know, despite receiving indictments, full trials, sentencing, etc., if those people feel that they were wronged, like that man in Tennessee clearly was, well, they can, like him, sue the government, show their injury, and win a settlement, a real settlement of some sort, rather than be handed money by this grifter president. Trump's $1.8 billion taxpayer-funded grift machine is all built to work around that entirely. You don't have to go to court to prove your case. You just have to, you know, convince him that you helped him out at some point by beating the crap out of police officers at the U.S. Capitol. Work around the rule of law. It's none of this. It's not approved by the courts. It's not approved by the Congress. It's not a court-approved settlement. So what can be done about any of this? Well, on Monday, we spoke with the co-president of government watchdog group Public Citizen, Robert Weissman, about what, if anything, can be done and who, if anyone, actually has standing to sue to stop and block this $1.8 billion Donald Trump grift machine. Especially now that the corrupted right-wing Supreme Court has made it next to impossible to demonstrate anyone has standing to sue against anything. The right to sue, the ability to show that one is actually being harmed in such a case. I'm being sued. My tax dollars are going to this, but I apparently don't have standing. Well, on Wednesday, a lawsuit was announced to try to prevent Trump's latest attempt at another taxpayer ripoff. Two police officers who defended the Capitol against a pro-Trump mob on January 6, 2021, sued the Trump administration on Wednesday to try to block the creation of a nearly $1.8 billion fund that they say will be used to reward the rioters and right-wing militia groups. The lawsuit, filed by Officer Harry Dunn of the U.S. Capitol Police and Officer Daniel Hodges of Washington's Metropolitan Police, alleges that the Trump administration has created a, quote, slush fund to finance the insurrectionists and paramilitary groups that commit violence in his name. It names as defendants Donald Trump, as well as Acting Attorney General Todd Blanche and Treasury Secretary Scott Bessent. The suit contends the administration has exceeded its statutory authority by creating the fund without the authorization of Congress or the courts. The suit alleges, quote, although Trump and his cronies have been secretive about the fund's ends, reporting leaves no doubt that it will be used, among other purposes, to pay the nearly 1,600 people charged with attacking the Capitol on January 6, 2021. Dunn and Hodges were among the officers who testified before Congress about the violence that they witnessed as the mob sought to stop lawmakers from certifying Joe Biden's presidential victory after the 2020 election. Dunn, who you would probably recognize, he's the great big black bald guy who is often at hearings on these matters. He is running as a Democrat for a congressional seat now in Maryland. He told the New York Times in an email that he had been subjected to threats after speaking out against the violence, but he was undeterred from pursuing this lawsuit. Quote, we've already been subjected to countless death threats, he said, in addition to all the violence that we faced on January 6th. And for what? For speaking the truth. He said, I guarantee you somebody is watching this right now and typing death threats against us. This will only continue to embolden and potentially arm a militia that Donald Trump will have on retainer. Now, Officer Hodges, he was the one, you've likely seen him hundreds of times, actually, whether you know his name or not. He's the guy you've seen screaming in January 6 footage as his head was stuck in between into a door by rioters who were attempting to pull off his mask as he screamed in pain.
1: Yes, he was being crushed in the door.
0: Both officers are represented by Brendan Belew, a former federal prosecutor who actually worked on January 6 cases. He said he is the founder of the Public Integrity Project, an anti-corruption group. He said in a statement, quote, this fund creates enormous physical dangers for officers Dunn and Hodges who risked their lives on January 6. The fund is stunningly, blindingly illegal, and the defendants must be prohibited from transferring money to this corrupt and illegal monstrosity. More than 150 officers were injured during that violence on January 6th. Some were hit in the head with baseball bats, with flagpoles, with pipes. One lost consciousness after rioters used a metal barrier to push her down as they marched to the building. Upon winning a second term in office, Mr. Trump issued nearly 1,600 pardons and 14 commutations for those involved in the assault on the Capitol, which you would think might be prize enough for those criminals. Get out of jail free card. But now Donald Trump actually wants to pay them money from a $1.8 billion fund, which we all paid for. It's not his money. So he wants to give them money from that fund. And, of course, the rest of which I suspect, of course, will go to himself and his family, because there is nothing in the agreement, to my understanding, in this agreement between him and DOJ, not a settlement, but an agreement, a declaration between Trump and his own lawyers. Nothing in that to prevent that, as they got together and agreed, declared that they would take $1.8 billion from all of us to give it to themselves and their friends. That story, I expect, will continue in the days ahead.
1: It better.
0: We got to get out. My thanks to our producer, Desi Doyen, and to all of you for spending a portion of your day or night with us. 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And on the social medias, you will find me, especially at Blue Sky, at The Brad Blog. That is it. We will see you tomorrow, when I believe we will be joined by our monthly-ish visit with Digby and Driftglass.
1: Yes.
0: I'll look forward to that. All right. We'll see you all tomorrow. I'm Brad Friedman. Good luck, world.

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1: I'm Rick Smith, and this is Labor History in Two. On this day in labor history, the year was 1938. That was the day unemployed workers began a sit-down strike at the post office in Vancouver, British Columbia. They had been organized by the communist-led Relief Project Workers Union during the Great Depression. In Canada, federally funded works projects had been administered at the provincial level. By late 1937, the Prime Minister began to cut funding. Unable to financially sustain the projects alone, provincial Premier Thomas Petillo ended the works project for British Columbia. Masses of unemployed men thrown off their jobs, some driven to homelessness, organized occupations of the Hotel Georgia, the Vancouver Art Gallery, and the main post office to protest the cuts. While hotel owners paid protesters to leave, the occupation at the gallery and the post office lasted for weeks. Finally, on Father's Day, June 18th, gallery occupiers were driven out with tear gas. The post office strikers were met with much more violence. Royal Canadian Mounted Police led the assault with tear gas and forcibly dragging of sit-downers out of the building. Once evicted, they were met with the batons of local police. Organizers were singled out for especially severe beatings, and scores were hospitalized for their injuries. One striker, Arthur Redseth, had an eye knocked out, while his fellow sit-downer had his jaw broken for asking authorities to call an ambulance for his friend. Strike leader Steve Brody suffered permanent eye damage as well. News of the terror spread throughout the city, and by mid-afternoon, 10 to 15,000 protesters gathered to express outrage at what became known as Bloody Sunday in Vancouver. Premier Petillo denounced the strikers as having received too much sympathy. He nonetheless used the debacle as an opportunity to get federal funds reinstated.
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3: Hello, I'm Terrence McNally. 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

0: Aziz Abusara's educational and conflict resolution work throughout the world has earned him the titles of National Geographic Explorer and TED Fellow. He's spoken at international organizations and conferences, including the UN, Nexus, the European Parliament, written opinion pieces for the New York Times, the Washington Post, Al-Quds, and Haaretz. Maoz Inon has founded several peace-focused initiatives within Israel and the Middle East, including the Jesus Trail, Fawzi Azar Inn, and Abraham Hostel and Tour Brands. His work has earned him the Franco-German Human Rights Prize, the Shared Living Award from Abraham Initiatives. He's addressed organizations including Capitol Hill, U.S. universities, European parliaments, and written for the Washington Post, The Guardian, Al Jazeera, and Haaretz. Good evening, Aziz and Maoz.
1: Yeah, good evening, everyone. Great being here. Thank you.
0: So, first, let me tell you, which I did not tell you in the green room, that I consider it an honor just to share this stage with you two. Thank you. And also that I had to keep Kleenex handy as I read the book, not because it was horrible, some was, but just the humanity touched me so. And I'll share with you folks that the last time I remember that happening was reading Father Gregory Boyle's book, Tattoos on the Heart. And what those two books share, this one and his book, is too many people dying. And the as I say, the feeling is not despair. It's how touching real humanity is when we catch it in the face like that. So I think people want to know about the people as well as the work and the ideas and the values and so on. So can you each tell us briefly in your own words your path before your meeting, your path before this came together? Just, I used to be a screenwriter. This is sort of the backstory of the character before the movie starts.
1: Yeah.
0: Okay?
1: Yes.
0: So,
1: right. Yes.
0: Aziz.
2: Hello, everyone. Thank you.
1: Hi, LA.
2: Wow, this could take the whole
0: hour. So, no, because and the one thing I will say is that your book does a lot of that.
2: Yeah.
0: So, but this is just to... So.
2: No, I know. I'm teasing.
0: Yeah.
2: I grew up in Jerusalem. I'm the youngest of seven children. I'm what you call the oops child, where I was not prepared for or planned for. But what it meant is my older brother, Taysir, who is 9 years older than me, was more my parent than actually my parents. He's the one who took me to school on my first day. I grew up also in a time when West Bank is under occupation, still is, and you feel it without understanding it when you are a child. It's everything around you, meaning an occupied power does not invest in your own town and village. So we did not have one playground. We did not have any garden. We did not have any activities. Then you have checkpoints and being frisked going to school and shot at tear gas and all these things that become part of your life. By the time I'm 8 years old, I've already been shot at. I've already experienced tear gas. So this is my upbringing. And I don't know yet in all of these what any of this means. Because when you're 7 or 8, you do not really get who's who and what and where. And it's just all, you're traumatized and you don't understand why you are traumatized. I mean, my first day in a second school I went to, I remember being in this school and the Israeli army, it's just first or second day, the Israeli army comes into the school. And everyone in my class knew how to escape. And we were kids. And I looked at them and I had no idea where to go. And I blamed myself. I thought, how stupid of me that I come to a new school and I don't have an escape route. And this is really what it means to live in this
0: reality. To be a child.
2: To be a child with a military rule. And then when I was 9 years old, my older brother was arrested from home, Taysir. He was taken to Israeli prison. He was tortured, an allegation that he threw rocks, which he denied. And it resulted in him dying from the torture. And
0: let me just tell, what happens is he's beaten so badly that he has internal injuries, untreated, in jail, and very soon after he's released.
2: Yeah. And I'd love to say that this has happened to my brother and nobody else. But in the last 2 years, more than 70 people died in Israeli prisons. So it's sadly something that has not changed. But when Taysir died, I was very angry. I was very bitter. And I wanted vengeance. When you're 10 years old, nothing prepares you for this. And you don't go, oh, let me think about this rationally, and I'm going to take a few steps back. And no, you feel you're punched in the face, and you punch back. And this goes on until I'm 18, when I go to study Hebrew. And when I study Hebrew in an ulpan, which is where Jewish immigrants go to study Hebrew. And I meet my Israeli teacher, who is the first person from the other side, if you know you want to make those terminologies, who treats me like a human being. Every Israeli I've met before, there was a power structure. There was an imbalance of power. And a soldier, a settler, even I got a job washing dishes in a coffee shop. I didn't have a relationship with anyone. And this teacher smiled at me, treated me kindly, spoke to me in the few words she spoke in Arabic, recognized my existence as a Palestinian, as a person. And that's what put me on to this journey before I met Maoz.
0: Quick question. Why did you decide to study Hebrew?
2: So it was mandatory to learn Hebrew in my high school. I managed to go through 3 years not learning one word. But I passed all my exams because Hebrew to me was the language of the enemy. And I was not willing to learn it. And then I realized if you don't speak Hebrew, you're not going to be able to go to college. You're not going to be able to work. And I really didn't want to keep washing dishes forever. And which I still do because my wife makes me. This is not fair. I do it because I love her. But yeah, it was more out of necessity. But that's what brought me here.
0: Very good. Very good. And Maoz.
1: Yes.
0: Your path prior.
1: So my grandparents from both sides were Zionist pioneers immigrating to Palestine, still under the British mandate. The late 30s of last centuries, from Bessarabia, Eastern Europe of today, feeling the earth start shaking underneath them as the Nazi regime was gaining
0: power. They got out.
1: They got out.
0: Their Zionism, in a way, got them out before.
1: Yes, and they lost many of their family members during the Holocaust. And they established two kibbutzes in the Negev, the southern part of Israel, and where my parents were born. When they got married, they moved to live at my father's kibbutz, a mile away from the border of Gaza, where my parents raised my three sisters, my young brother, and myself. At the age of 14, we decided to move out from the kibbutz to a nearby community that it was even closer to Gaza. My parents built their house quarter a mile from the what will become the most invested barrier humanity ever built till this wall. At 18, I served in the army, Israeli, the IDF. It's mandatory for Jewish Israeli to serve. I served 3 years. It was the darkest time of my life. I was suffering from depression, disassociation that wasn't treated. So it was, when I'm saying dark, it was really dark and I could see no light. But that's where I met the only light in that time, my wife, Shlomit, and we are now more than 31 years together. And I'm doing dishes better than Aziz. And it's not because I love my wife, but just because I'm doing better dishes. And then we traveled twice around the world.
0: That's right.
1: Once in the early 20s in New Zealand, Australia, and Nepal, and the second time, the late 20s, including here, we've been to Los Angeles, San Francisco, and we hiked a section of the Pacific Crest Trail. We hiked from Lake Tahoe to Mount Whitney, crossing the entire John Muir Trail, crossing Yosemite, Sequoia, and King's National Parks.
0: Right.

0: Many of us have done that as well, yeah. Right?
1: Raise your hand, those of you. And from that was summer 2004. Then we spent 6 months in South America.
2: Right.
1: From the beautiful landscape that there is, from the Galapagos Island to the Machu Picchu, the Amazonas, Patagonia. And on this journey, we found ourselves in a remote community in Ecuador, an indigenous community. And we stayed a week with this community. We learned about their lifestyle, their faith, their heritage, culture. And suddenly we realized that we know so much about native people all over the world, in New Zealand, in Australia, in Asia, in South America, but we knew nothing about Palestinians. Nothing. We didn't know where the differences between Eid al-Adha, Eid al-Fitr, and Ramadan. We didn't know where Jesus was born, where he was buried, and never heard about the Annunciation. And 50% of the people living between the Jordan River and the Mediterranean Sea are Palestinians. 7 million Palestinians and 7 million Jewish Israelis. And we realized that for 30 years, we were living within walls. Physical walls, like the one shadowing my parents' house, and mental walls of ignorance. And when there is ignorance, there is fear. When there is fear, there is hate. And when there is hate, there is the life and reality we are all living within. So we choose to open gates, build bridges above those walls, and to use tourism as a tool. So at early 2005, 21 years ago, we opened a guest house in Nazareth, the largest Palestinian city within Israel, in the north part of the country. And we came there as total strangers. So there were rumors within the Palestinian community that we are a Mossad agents, and intelligence, and settlers. So in order to overcome those rumors, we chose to keep the guest house open all the time. The main doors of the guest house, no cameras, no locks, no security guards. Everyone would are welcome to come and look for themselves what we are doing and meet our guests. And the guests received keys only to the rooms, but not the public areas. Were open 24/7, and it took us few years. It wasn't one day to build the trust with the community. It took us few good years, not just become members of the community, but among the leaders of the community. And what we learned in those 21 years is that in order to achieve a shared society and a shared future, we must know the other side narrative. We must know the other side pain, suffering. We needed to acknowledgement it, recognize it, not necessarily to agree, but we must know it. And also the other side, dreams and aspiration. And only when we are brave and courageous enough to start listening and have dialogue and hard conversation, we are able to start moving forward into the future, into a shared future.
2: Okay. And now, Aziz has already shared the loss of his brother. Let me ask you to share about the loss of your parents.
1: Yeah. And we just marked 2 days ago the National Memorial Day of Israel and the fallen. And we are among also Aziz and myself among a group of families, bereaved families, Palestinian and Israelis. It's called the Family Forum, Parent Circle Family Forum. And we have done a shared memorial just 2 days ago in Tel Aviv that was also screened to the West Bank and all over the world.
2: And let me ask a question. That day of remembrance is not just because of the current situation. That's an annual...
1: It's annual day. And we go in many yeah. details and stories about how it was for me in the kibbutz and in school during that day. So if I'm emotional a bit, that's because I got so many photos and there was a run for my parents in the community in Netiv Asara. And my kids and wife joined this run. So my parents were among the first victims of the Hamas attack. The last time I spoke to my father was 7:30 a.m. Saturday morning, where he shared that there is a war, that he can hear the shooting, the bombs, and the shouts. He was telling me, we locked the house, we are in the safe room, I could hear my mommy.
2: Safe room,
1: safe
2: just
1: room.
2: In case, yeah, they've
1: safe
2: got
1: room.
2: One. And by the way, just so you remember, this is a house his family built a quarter mile from the border.
1: Yes, yes. And the safe room is also something that all houses, by regulation, all houses in Israel that were built after the early 90s, after the first Gulf War, must have

0: safe room in the house. So he's telling me, sharing with me that from the safe room they can hear the war, the sounds of war. I could hear my mom in the background. I told him, Dad, I love you. Please send my love to my mom and I'll call you later. And I hang up and was looking on social media and I could see Hamas trucks in the towns I was born. I could see Hamas intrude into the communities, my communities, and I could see the wall being fallen. So 5 minutes after, I'm calling Dad again and no answer.
1: Yes. And then that takes us to the moment that your journey together begins, because you are now sitting Shiva.
0: Yeah, we're sitting Shiva. On each day of the Shiva, it's the seventh day of the Jewish mourning period. So every morning we started just the five of us, the siblings of Pila and Jacobi, in a small circle, like we are sitting here. And on the second day, my young brother Magen is telling us, we must make a family decision and a choice that we reject revenge, that we don't want to avenge the deaths of our parents. And he explained us that by avenging their death, we're only going to escalate the cycle of bloodshed, of violence, that we, Palestinian Israelis, we've been trapped within for a century. And he's telling us we must break this cycle because it's not going to bring them back to life and it's only going to get worse and worse. So, of course, we agree. It took us maybe 2-3 minutes to agree, and that's the message we've been sending ever since. And that night I had a vision. It took me time to acknowledge that I had a vision because it's very scary to have a vision and definitely to share it with others. So it took me time. And the vision, I was in bed, crying in bed, and suddenly my entire body was in pain that I've never witnessed before. It was like I was crushed in bed. And through my tears, I could see the entire humanity. And the entire humanity was crying with me. And we were crying, and our tears started going down our face to our bodies, and our bodies were wounded from the war. They were crushed. They were burned. And we kept crying and crying because it was so horrible. And as our tears went down and washing our bodies, our tears healed it. Our tears cured us. And like in an animation movie, suddenly we become whole again. And we kept crying and crying. Then our tears started going down to the ground. And I was looking on the earth, and it was soaked with blood. I could not see anything but blood. So we all kept crying and crying. And then our tears purified the land, washing the blood away. And then very clearly, like I can see you, I could see a path. I could see the path to peace and reconciliation. And I realized when I woke up from the vision that if I want to heal myself, I must choose this path. And the morning after, I received a message from Aziz, offering his condolences, sharing empathy, telling that he's standing with me and with my family in this tragic moment. And I realized that I'm not alone in this path. I have Aziz with me. And I could not wish or want or think of a better partner on this path. So Aziz, I love you, brother.
2: Love you too.
1: And your side of this, Aziz, is October 7th happens, people are killed, people are hostages taken, and you reach out to Mouse. Why?
2: I think what I shared earlier about the teacher reaching out to me had a lot of impact on me when my life changed significantly after. And Mouse mentioned how for him, travel has been a big part of how his transformation happened. I think this is what brings us a lot together. We're both into travel. For me, going from East Jerusalem to West Jerusalem had an impact. For me, realizing, again, like Mao said, the importance of understanding the different narratives and understanding each other made a big difference. We both started travel businesses around similar times. Mao's a little earlier because he's a few years older than me.
0: You cannot guess, right?
2: But I started a business that brought an Israeli tour guide and a Palestinian tour guide to lead the tour together, Mejdi Tours. And the idea was to recognize each other and to understand that there are different narratives and that we need to learn those narratives. If we don't learn those narratives, then we're never going to be able to talk. If you don't know where you're coming from and where I'm coming from, what's your story, what's my story, But in recognizing narratives, you also start empathizing with the person you see as an enemy. And I think one of the things we see today is a significant lack of empathy in the world, not just in Israel and Palestine. We see horrible things happening in Nigeria. We see horrible things happening
0: Sudan.
2: In Congo, in Sudan, in many other places around the world. And we kind of learn to accept this as reality. And people tell me, this is politics as normal. And we can't accept this as politics as normal. It means we have lost our ability to empathize. And as October 7th happened, I think, to me, it made sense to reach out because Maoz's parents are innocent people who should not have been hurt. And it doesn't matter if they're Israeli, it doesn't matter if they're Palestinian, it doesn't matter who they are. It was important to reach out to me. And he wasn't the only person I reached out to. I reached out to a few people. Some responded, some didn't. But I think the powerful part is and this is why we quickly connected, Maoz's response was also that of empathy. Is when he publicly, like you mentioned, his family was among the first, maybe the first that spoke against violence against the war
0: of
2: destruction.
0: That's right, let me just add for them. The thing that he said when the family reached that decision, Maoz made it public, right? You made a public statement about we are not seeking
2: and
0: revenge.
2: And I remember that. I remember Maoz being on television and saying, I'm not crying only for my parents, but for the children being killed in Gaza. And that was, at the time, controversial. What both of us have done in some ways was controversial. To do it publicly, to be open about it, was not something. People were traumatized, people were in pain. Palestinians were watching Gaza being destroyed, and it, some ways, sometimes even backfired of people saying, well, you being in pain, how can you have empathy for somebody else?
0: That's right. Your empathy is a betrayal somehow, right?
2: Right. But that's not how we see it. I think you can be in pain and you can speak against injustice and you can be very critical of what's happening and very outspoken and at the same time have empathy. Those are not contradictory things. We can do both at the same time.
0: Okay. And then, so you had met, I think, through your travel.
3: We met once in 2014, I think it was.
2: Right, around the war.
0: But then you connect through this exchange of messages. How does the shared journey emerge?
3: It started, again, Aziz reaching out, and I answered with a broken heart. And a week after, we went on an online meeting, just get to know, again, asking exactly the same question you asked at the beginning. What were you doing in the last few decades? What's your background? Really get to know our personal stories, and sharing also, Aziz shared about his friend in Gaza, that lost family members. I shared more stories from my communities and the childhood friends and people I knew my entire life that I lost on October 7th. So, and then we done some, again, a public speaking online. And then a few months after October 7th with a few other 70 Israelis and Palestinians, we grouped together in Geneva. As the war was still waging and the escalation was just getting really out of control. And we said, let's see if us, the peacemakers, can find a common ground. If we can find a shared future to take our people there. Because if we cannot, then we are hopeless. There, we are doomed for everlasting war. So it was, and we said, we are leaving the past and the present outside. Let's focus on the future. Let's see if between us we can find a shared future. And it was very, very difficult. Many tears were shed, mostly for me. And after those 3 days, we said, yes, we got it. We have the values of the future, where the Israeli and Palestinian stories are meeting. And those values are equality and dignity, shared acknowledgement and recognition, reconciliation and healing, security and safety. And from that moment on, it's like the path is opening.
0: Because you know where you're going.
3: Yeah, the path is opening itself for us. And what we need to keep doing is to work on it. And it's not always easy. Many times, like Abdel Rahim that we speak with in the first chapter, he just lost two of his nephews in Gaza 2 days ago. But now we need to share our vision for the future. And it's not easy to share the future of the future, which is of It's peace. There is no other possibilities. It's definitely peace. But to share it from the devastating reality we are living within and our friends and family members, it's never easy, but we must be courageous enough and brave enough because we know that all conflicts end in the end. This is a fact. That's what history tells. It's not a wishful thinking. All conflict ends in the end. The only question that we should ask ourselves, when and how many lives will be lost? And we know that there will be enough of us acting daily to achieve a lasting peace, not just in Israel and Palestine, but in the Middle East and in the world, it will happen sooner than later. And if we can make peace tomorrow, why not make it today?
1: Okay, so then you decide we will take this journey through the Holy Land. When you do that, is it, I can imagine it as many purposes, but it's to share the experience together, but you're taking each other, it includes where Jesus was in Galilee, it includes this and that, but it also includes both of your family histories, right?
2: Yeah, the idea of the Futures Peace is that it's an eight-day journey. And this eight-day goes into Moses' home, it goes into Jaffa and Tel Aviv, it goes into my home, into Jerusalem, it goes into Galilee, into Nazareth. And through it, we explore multiple themes. We explore history of the last 100 years, we explore the national movements of Zionism and Palestinian national movement. We explore biblical stories, mythological stories that fits into what we are talking about, and explores also the current reality. We talk to people like Moses, we talk to people in Gaza, we talk to people in the kibbutzim, we talk to people in Jaffa, in Jerusalem, in Galilee. We actually invited people to join us on the trip too. So every day we had a different group of people. Ah, anybody could join us. Right. We just opened it. And those people brought more stories into things we didn't even plan on. And through the journey, we also start talking about also the future. You can't only talk about the past and the present. It's very important to focus, where are we going? What's the plan? And our friendship, our relationship, our brotherhood emerged out of that journey because we got to learn things about each other we didn't know. I didn't know much about Maoz's family, and I got to meet his family. He didn't know anybody almost in my family. He got to meet them. We learned that both of our parents were farmers. We both have planted cactus, which is an important, for Palestinians and for Israelis, is an important plant that seen as a representative of a national identity. We talked about olives, we talked about so many things that not necessarily all political, but that journey has set us on what kind of book we want to have.
1: When you started the journey, did you say this is probably a book, or did you?
2: Yes.
1: Oh, you did.
2: We already have decided this is a book we want to write, and we wanted the book to be a journey. This is something we knew from the beginning, because we both come from travel. And the thing about travel, there's a famous Ibn Battuta quote that says, travel makes you speechless, but then it turns you into a storyteller. And when people travel, they're usually much more open to do things, to learn things that otherwise they would never do.
1: That's right.
2: And so we wanted to take people on a journey so they can do that. And we want to take people on the journey in the book, but also in the Futures Peace, but also on a journey with us. We actually, in October, taking people to follow this journey.
1: And the journey now a journey people can take with you.
2: Yeah, we have actually outside, we have a QR code, and we in every Futures Peace book you have, you will have a couple of bookmarks that has a QR code to that, where you actually can join us on that journey, and you can learn a lot more about the work that we are doing, because we're not just here speaking. We do a lot more stuff in Israel and Palestine, and peace building, in leadership work, in multi-narrative content that we are creating. So people can come and they can meet many of the people also in the book.
3: In the book.
1: Yes. How did you, from the start, did you have this approach, or how did you settle on it? There are sections that the two of them write together, but for the most part, Aziz shares on, you know, where they're visiting now, yeah. This is what comes up for him, and then Maoz shares. And did you have that from the start or not? Let me just share one quickly. I co-wrote a book with a couple of nuns about they taught in inner city Catholic schools full of immigrants for about 30 years, and they wanted to write a book about what they'd learned, and I was working with them. And the first time around, I kept their voices separate, and an editor finally said, no, you got to put them together, make it one right. voice. How did you settle on the way you did it?
2: We wanted the Futures piece to be a conversation. We wanted also to be able to have different opinions, and it's okay. Maybe there are things Maoz will share that I don't feel comfortable sharing in both of our voices, and there are things I'm going to share that he might not feel comfortable sharing in both of our voices. We use different terminologies here and there, and by having both voices separate but also coming together, I think we wanted to model how dialogue exists. We can have separate and we can have something joint, and this is how we built the Futures piece. And you can see our relationship, I think, change through
1: the journey.
2: The book, through the journey. By the time you get to the epilogue, it's a totally different people. And there's a story in Islam that says a person's testimony in court does not count of somebody else's character unless you've traveled with them. And it's very true, because when you travel with somebody, you learn a lot about them. You learn when they're grumpy, when they're not, what happens if they're hungry or not.
3: I'm never grumpy.
2: For example, I'm a night person. Maoz is a morning person. We get up today at 4 in the morning. We're in the car to take a flight to here. And Maoz is having a fun conversation with the driver. I want to kill myself at 4 in the morning. But last night, 11 p.m., I'm out with everybody who's, you know, came to our event in Santa Cruz. And Maoz is like, I'm done. I'm going to bed. He's thinking, are you crazy? It's 11. We're going to wake up early. And I'm like,
3: Yeah, we need to speak with the driver.
1: You know, one other thing that you didn't mention, but I believe is true, is that novelty lights up our brains. Novelty, and when you travel, you are dealing with novelty, which I would think makes people more able to learn new ideas when they're in new places.
2: Yeah, and we've seen it. Both of us work in travel. I've seen people who've come with me to the Holy Land with outright crazy racist ideas on day one. And 4 or 5 days into the trip, you can see them completely transformed. Because as they meet people and hear their stories, and this is what we wanted to do in the Futures piece, is to tell stories. We don't want to write a book about analysis and a book about, you know, here's one state, two states, three states. Look, it's not that those things are not important. They are, but there are tons of books who've done that.
1: That's right.
2: We wanted to write something that we felt is missing. We wanted to write also the Futures piece as a novel. To tell our story, you're reading it and it breaks your heart, it builds you up, it makes you cry, makes you laugh at different parts, but it's a story. And it's not only our story,
3: sure.
2: It's a story of our friends and our families and people we know.
3: And so our people.
2: And our peoples. And so you're walking in this great adventure in some ways. And it's very different when you do that versus just analysis and so on. And like
1: but
2: I said, there are tons
1: of
2: books
1: like that.
2: One thing
1: I would say is that although it's not a policy book in any means,
2: right.
1: One does get a sense of the history.
2: Yes.
1: Because you're telling it from, it's not a abstract history, it's history of your family.
3: Yeah.
1: In your case, it's the history of your family.
3: And also we are sharing maps. We walk so hard
1: on
3: those maps. Wow. Yeah. So yeah, thank you. So we are sharing maps.
1: Right.
3: So we're sharing maps and also the map of the actual journey. So yeah. It's like the Lord of the Ring. We are
1: no,
3: but this is
2: and we're sharing photos.
1: Yes.
3: So it's a journey and it's an actual journey and you are all welcome to join us and we'll share some facts about how many Palestinians and how many Israelis were living in the land in 48. How many settlements are there nowadays? So
1: I learned history, even though what you're telling is a personal story.
3: Yeah. So it's more interesting, and because we are also a tour guide and in tourism, we know that what stays with the people are the stories, not the numbers.
1: Yeah. So one of you is Jewish, one of you is Muslim, and yet you have a very significant visit with the Pope.
2: We both are Catholic with, now.
3: I hope, please cut it, please.
1: So, no, but just share if you would.
3: I can share. I can start and this will continue. So I was doing a tour in Nazareth to an Italian journalist. And she asked me, Maoz, how can I help you? And I told her, I need you to amplify our voices, to legitimize us. We need to call for a policy change. She asked me, okay, I got it, but what do you mean? I told her, look, Lucia, you are from Italy, right? Yes, I'm from Italy. We want to meet the Pope. 4 weeks after. 4 weeks after, she's calling me, Maoz, there is a peace summit, a peace event in Verona. I had no idea where Verona is. I guess it's in Italy. So in Verona, and probably Pope Francis is going to come, and there will be 12,000 other peace builders, and we want you to go online, to speak from the screen. And I told her, we would be happy to come. Why on the screen? She said, okay, let me get back to you. 24 hours, Maoz, get your tickets. And we are getting there. And again, the Italian, they produce amazing event, but it's a mess. No one knows what's happening, when, where.
2: They're like, get up in the morning and we'll come and get you. And we're like, okay, but when do we meet Pope Francis? And they're like, we don't know if you're even gonna meet him. And this is the day of.
3: Yeah. So we get there and slowly, the arena is like filled with people, 12, 13,000 people. And we are the last to address the Pope. And the Pope, for 2.5 hours, sharing about the importance of dialogue, that we human beings are the only creature on planet Earth that can choose to solve conflict through dialogue and not through war. This is the divine that is in each one of us. And he's keep addressing the audience as peace builders. So we got ours really 30 seconds. And we tell Pope Francis, I, Aziz Abusara, lost my brother. I, Maoz Inon, lost my parents. And we choose dialogue in order to achieve lasting peace in the Holy Land. And then 12,000 people stand up and start applauding to us. And the Pope is calling us, which is out of the protocol. I had no idea what to do. Aziz rushing to it.
2: It's my chance.
3: Yeah, and then Pope Francis.
2: But he doesn't just call us. He opens his arms.
1: Right.
3: Yes.
1: You write in the book that hugging the Pope is...
3: It's out-of-body experience. It's out-of-body experience. I could, and then the Pope Francis is not only hugging and embracing us, he asks us, how can I help you? And we are telling him, in a month from now, there is a G7 leader summit in Italy. And for a decade, we are trying to get them adopt in their official communique the language of support the civil society in Palestine and Israel. And we weren't able to achieve anything. So he tells us, I will take this message to them. And you already guess, word by word, the G7 leader summit communique adopted the word of the Israeli-Palestinian peace movement.
1: So, anything to add, Aziz?
2: No, but I mean, the amazing part is we met Pope Francis, and it is an out-of-body experience. And then a year later, we met with Pope Leo.
1: Oh, I was going to ask.
2: And it was right after he became Pope, I think a few weeks after. And we had an incredible also meeting with him, in which we are very grateful for his message for peace that he's spreading now. Because we live in a time, I think, where political leadership is failing. And we need leadership that, whether it's religious, whether it's community, every one of us has to take on leadership when political leadership fail. And that's what... Thank you.
1: Yeah.
2: And that's how we felt with Pope Leo, is that he also pushed for that. But the important part to me is that story of what one person can do, what Maoz just said. Because you can come and listen to us, and we're very grateful. You can buy the Future's Peace. We're very grateful, especially if you buy it for a few of your friends and family, your member of Congress, all of that. They probably really need to read it. But it's that in our travels, We have felt that one of the biggest problems we face is indifference and despair. Is people feeling, what can I do? And the story Maoz shared about Lucia, she didn't need to do what she did.
4: That's right.
2: But she felt, I'm going to push it. She didn't have the power, by the way, to get us invited. She talked to people. She pushed it. When we met the mayor of Verona, he also got really into it, and the bishop of Verona, and he's like, we're going to support you guys. And people tell us that, and sometimes you never hear from them again. There's a lot of promises that never materialize. But these guys, a year later again, they call us, and they invite us. They're the ones who got us to meet Pope Leo. And then this year, they called us. They said, you know, we have the Olympics coming.
0: The Winter Olympics.
2: We're like, yes, happy for you guys. And they said, well, you know, the Olympic torch passes through Verona. We're like, wonderful. And they're like, would you like to come and carry the torch together? And you'll be the first Palestinian Israeli to ever carry the torch together.
0: Now, the Olympics game are coming to L.A.
4: That's
2: so
4: right.
2: Come on, let's do that again.
0: No, imagine a delegation of peacemakers.
4: Yes.
0: Entering the stadium together.
2: Yeah.
0: You can make it. And we'll promise that we will come.
2: Yeah. Okay. But you know, the amazing part, what does the mayor of Verona or the bishop of Verona has to do with Israel-Palestine? Nothing.
4: Right.
2: But they understood that they have moral responsibility. What do they have to do with Israel? I do want to say, we lack today symbols, peace symbols. When you watch television, when you listen, read newspapers, we see so much symbols for hate and violence. We see so much reasoning of why we should hate each other, Maoz and I, you, each other here in the room. And what we need is to create symbols that people can believe in and can be encouraged by it so they can get over that despair and ask themselves, what can I do? It could be a simple email to your local newspaper, to your to the LA Times, to your TV, to whoever, saying, why aren't we bringing peacemakers? It could be a post about this story, what we're doing here. It could be a donation to the work we're doing or other people are doing. It could be, but we have to do something. We can't be on the sidelines and then hoping things will change on their own.
4: Right. What I was going to say was that I took this quote from your book. You say that you're united in belief that peace is an action.
2: Yes.
4: This goes right to what you just said. Every time you read in the Quran or the Bible that God speaks to someone, it's always the same message.
2: Get up and go.
4: Do something.
2: Yeah. Moses, go. Abraham, go. Muhammad, go. Jesus, go. Everyone. Nobody was told, just stay home and have fun. It's a hard job to be a prophet, to be a messenger of God, to do something that make change. And most of the times it was very hard, and it often, almost always, seemed impossible. There's no story in the whole Bible, the Quran, that tells you, go do something, and you're reading, and you're like, oh, that was simple.
0: That's easy.
2: It tells Jonah to go to Nineveh, and it says, go and tell these people who are all war criminals and murderers to become peacemakers. And Jonah goes, no. And he goes to the other side. He gets on a ship from Jaffa and goes into the sea because he doesn't want to.
0: And we share this, the Jonah prophecy and story, in the second chapter of the book, when we are literally at the port of Jaffa.
4: Yeah. The last thing I want...
2: We have time. We're good.
4: I know, but I'm going to give these folks...
2: As you can tell, we like to talk. And with time, we get funnier, so...
4: But he's probably getting tired, and you're just getting warmed up. I do want you to read that poem and tell us the story behind. It's a brief poem you have in your pocket.
2: So every one of you will have two postcards in the Futures piece when you get it today. One from Maoz and me, and one from Maoz and me as well. This is, yeah, this is Maoz's mother, Mandela. She was an artist, and in it she had this writing. She gave it to Maoz as a gift when he opened the Abraham Hostel, and it says, all our dreams can be fulfilled if we have the courage to chase them. And on the other side has our QR code, so you can know who we are. And it has saying of amazing people, peacemakers. My favorite is a guy named Aziz Abu Sara, I see here. My favorite is Pope Francis, where he says, let us not sow death, destruction, or fear, let us sow hope. And the second is a boarding pass. We're talking about travel, so we thought the best thing we can give you is a boarding pass with us, with the Pope, Pope Francis. And it has passenger name, flight, destination. Anybody can guess where we're going? Peace.
3: Peace, yeah.
2: And then we have a poem, and I'm going to read you this poem by Samih al-Qasim, a Palestinian Druze poet. And he writes, "The damn killed, my killer rifling through my pockets, will find travel tickets. One to peace, one to the fields and the rain, and one to the conscience of a humankind. I beg you, my killer, don't ignore them. Don't waste such a thing, but take and use the tickets. Please, I beg you to go traveling." And this is exactly why we are here, to tell you these words. We beg you to come and travel with us on this journey.
4: Okay. Now I'm going to turn it to you.
3: Thank you. Thank you.
5: I'm an Israeli, and I'm so impressed by both of you. So first of all, thank you. And I have a question. How much support are you getting from the Palestinian side and from the Israeli side for everything you're doing?
2: The poll says we don't get, majority of people don't believe in what we do. But that shouldn't deter us. Because the polls also 30 years ago said majority of Israelis didn't support settlements, majority of Palestinians didn't support Hamas. And Hamas and settlers ran literally the reality in the last few years. So we shouldn't give in just because of that. What we learn is if there are a few dedicated people working hard to make a change, it will happen. And that small number of people is growing. We have thousands of people who do believe in what we do, many thousands of people. And we have coming up next week or in 10 days the People's Summit that will be the third People's Summit. Last one was in Jerusalem, had 10,000 people who came to it. Palestinians, Israelis, Maoz and I spoke there. This year they're not having us as speakers. They're like, we can't have you every year.
3: you are John Stewart, so yeah. The Daily Show.
2: But it's happening. I think often we think too much of polls and numbers, but polls and numbers before a peace agreement is reached, usually not on our side. And we shouldn't let them deter us. It should just let us know that there's a lot of research that shows if 3.5% of a society work daily on making social change, they succeed. So we only need 3.5%. That's true in America. That's true in Europe, that's true in Africa, that's true in Asia, that's true in Israel and Palestine. 3.5% seems very easy, but it's not, because it means you have to be really dedicated to this work. And so that's what we're doing. People ask us, why are you not talking to the most extreme? And by the way, we do. We talk to the most extreme. But our goal is to get to those who believe in everything we say, but are doing nothing. And saying, get out of your comfort zone and join us. That's the first group we need to talk to before we go to those who disagree with us.
3: Yeah, and you can all help us. So you can tell your family or friends back home, if it's Israelis and Palestinian, have you heard about the People Peace Summit? Have you read The Future is Peace? Have you seen them on The Daily Show? Yeah. So you can share those messages with your friend back home, and then you will amplify. Exactly, that's how we amplify the message. We grow the peace movement, and we create momentum. So each one of us can ask, how can I support?
4: Let me just add one thing to what he said about the 3.5%. It's the work of Erica Chenoweth and, mm-hmm. and the partner. They've done the research, and that once 3.5% are involved in a protest movement, nonviolent, by the way, this number is not true for violent protests.
2: Yep.
4: But for nonviolent protests, when you hit 3.5% on a fairly consistent basis, authoritarians are overthrown. It's happened again and again. Now in America, because this often comes up when one's talking about no kings, in America that would be 11 or 12 million, and the last no kings was 8 million.
3: Okay.
2: And it's not once a month. It
4: no,
2: would
4: no,
2: have to be
4: it's
2: literally
4: consistent
2: daily.
4: Involvement.
2: Yes.
4: Yeah. It's not a one day thing.
3: Yeah.
4: Yeah.
6: First, I want to say thank you. Shukran to you, Aziz, and Toda to you, Maoz. That's my Arabic for you. But I thought you were very brave in the book, talking about the personal toll it's taken on you, Aziz, and your marriage at times to be a peacemaker. And I hope it's okay to ask, how are you guys taking care of yourselves? between all these interviews and plane rides and having to tell these terrible stories over and over?
3: You can start.
2: Miles keeps saying, we're doing well. I'm tired. but we are able to take some time to reflect. I think we're very excited. This is an incredible time to be able to get that attention. The peace movement does not get that kind of attention. We don't get platformed and things like the Daily Show or Fresh Air or so on a regular basis. We should. This is where we need you. I think peacemakers should be every day on television, in my opinion. Shouldn't be once when there's a book out every few years. So we are very excited. And in the next few months, we know our families are very supportive. And they know, even though we're not home enough right now and we're not spending time with them, they're very supportive and they understand that this is for a good cause. And they joined us briefly when we were in New York, and they'll join us again in the UK when we go and continue in a few weeks there, and maybe in France. So we have decided the next few months is going to be intensive and it's going to be difficult, and we have to probably figure out the rhythm better, because it's been crazy to fly every 24 hours, but it's worth it. I think, and telling the story actually is a healing experience for us. We tell the story and we feel there's important to have a meaning for what we do. And to us, doing this conversation have a meaning. And the messages we've been getting are, I find myself cry every, I'm not a crier, Maoz is.
1: But division of labor.
2: I laugh, he cries. But I find myself crying multiple times reading messages of people who've been coming to and getting the Future's Peace and saying, I read it, I had not talked to my family, for example, for a while because of political disagreement. Doesn't have to do with Israel-Palestine always, but political disagreement. And I'm going to reach out. I am reaching out because of these words. And to me, this is a goal. Peacemaking starts with sometimes a handshake, sometimes a phone
3: smile.
2: Call, sometimes a smile.
7: Hi, I'm such a special privilege to see you guys in person. I'm very excited to be here. And I'm also a big fan of Erica Chenoweth, who said that statistically, nonviolent revolutions tend to be more successful than violent revolutions.
3: Mm-hmm. Oh.
7: My question to you is that part of your conversation because you are proposing some kind of revolution?
2: I think what you said is exactly. Nonviolence work much more than violence. So when people keep telling us you guys are naive, we're like, research is on our side.
3: Yeah.
2: History is on our side. Science is on our side. So how are we the ones being called naive and the ones saying if we drop bombs, we'll bring freedom to the whole world? Like, everything says we have everything on our side when it comes to research. People say we believe in science, and yet when it comes to this issue, we suspend too many times our belief. And we've seen it in Iraq, it didn't work. We've seen it in Syria, it didn't work. We see it in Libya, it didn't work. We see it in Afghanistan.
3: Vietnam.
2: After 30 years, we're back to Taliban. We saw it in Vietnam, it didn't work, and I can go on and on and on. Yes, some wars might have worked in short term, but in the long term, it doesn't work. It absolutely doesn't. While peace, we have so many stories. I've worked in many conflict zones, and I've been in Northern Ireland. In the last 2 years, even, I've been in Northern Ireland and in South Africa and in Rwanda and in Colombia and Vietnam, I can go on. And in all these places, conflicts could have been solved exactly almost the same solution.
1: You mean you'd end up in the same place, only you'd have saved a million lives.
2: Exactly.
3: Losing so many
2: in
3: lives.
2: Every one of them. And I've worked in Afghanistan and I worked in Syria. And to me, it kills me that we are so easy to pull the trigger and to go to war when we have so many opportunities to use diplomacy, to use relationship, to talk to each other. And part of the reason, I think, why we trust generals and lawyers, with all respect to lawyers here, in sitting in those negotiation rooms, and usually it's 100% men. You don't have women in those rooms. And there is a lot of research that shows that if a negotiation room has 30% or more women, that agreement is more likely to stick. So again, science is on our side.
4: And as you also say, so often when they want to, you know, negotiate or make a deal, whatever, you know, is going on in Islamabad right now, the peacemakers aren't at the table.
3: Exactly.
4: Right. They, you know, it's between the folks who are fighting. No.
2: This is where Northern Ireland was different.
4: Yes.
2: The Women Peace Coalition was in the room, and I've met those women. I know the people who are in the room, and they have told me that there were moments where everything was falling apart, and it was these women who would go and talk to everyone, and they were peacemakers, so they understood. You know, you have two sides who can't stand each other sitting at the same table.
3: No trust.
2: No trust, and you have these peacemakers who are going around and helping, connecting, bringing conversations that they wouldn't talk to each other, and they were saving the negotiations again and again and again. Mm-hmm. I believe, we would not have had a peace agreement in Northern Ireland if the Women Peace Coalition was not involved.
4: Sounds right to me. Okay.
3: Please ask yourself, how can each one of us can support the peace movement in Israel and Palestine? Ask yourself what each one of you can do, and we are here to promise you that we are committed to partner with you and to work with you to achieve a lasting peace in Israel and Palestine in the Holy Land. So again, we are so thankful for you for being here, for coming, for reading the book.
2: Yeah.
3: We love you. Thank you.
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10: 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You've just crossed over into opposite world. Fortunately, one voice dares to call it like it is. Welcome to The Nicole Sandler Show, your refuge from the madness, where truth still matters, even in opposite world.
11: We can take that place.
12: Can I try to get rid of
11: it? And then do what?
12: Heads on fire.

0: Well, I don't thank them for anything. Sorry. All right, that is a new one from our pal Patrick Fitzgerald, who is always doing fun song parodies. I think Patrick told me he's retired now, so he has more time. Oh, he was saying more time to like hang out in the chat. I don't think he's here today because I didn't warn him that I was going to open with his latest ditty there because I didn't have time. So I got to tell you, everything is crazy and upside down. And this week, I can't believe it's only Wednesday because it feels like it should be Saturday already. I call it opposite world for a reason, but this adds another whole dimension on it. It's one of those anything that can go wrong will go wrong days. Just so you know, I was supposed to be a guest on Bob Seska's show today. And because, you know, I do this, whenever somebody invites me on their show, I'm always very cognizant of the time. And, you know, I want to be careful that I don't do anything to screw them up. And so I had in my book, and we booked this a while ago, and in my book it says tape Bob Seska 1 p.m., right? Because I'm on from 12 to 1. I'm like, okay, right when I get off, I've got to switch everything off to go over there. And it was about 10:20 this morning, and I get a message from Bob saying, you're about ready to jump on? And I'm like, oh my God, you're on the East Coast. I always try to be really careful and say, you know, what time zone it is, because it screws me up every time. And sure enough, he's on the East Coast. I'm in Arizona, but we're on West Coast time now. And so I apologize to Bob Seska. And I was trying to jump on, even though, as usual these days, I was running late and trying to get set up because Digby's here today. And so, you know, I'm reading news in the morning. That's what I do, and taking notes. And at 10:20, I was still sitting here in my pajamas, no makeup on, not even like through most half of my reading because I'm just not all here these days. And when Bob jumped on, I'm like, okay, how can I do this? As I'm getting dressed, I'm thinking, okay, if I'm done with him by like 11:15, maybe I can do this. And now it's already after 11. And I'm thinking, oh my God, I so screwed this up. I feel bad. So if you listen to Bob Seska, tell him that you heard that I'm really sorry. I hate doing that. Anyway, but shit happens. And so I'm sure he understands because I've been in that position before, as has he. Again, shit happens. So it is a Wednesday. And as I explained, you know, I didn't even have time to post like the blurb on the place. And like, I put it on Facebook, I put it on Mastodon, I put it on Blue Sky. And I wonder, did I put it on Blue Sky? Because I'm just, oh, I did. Whew. Okay, so at least that's there. Now, here's the moment of truth. Is Digby here? And I think she is. Digby, you there?
1: I'm here.
0: Yay.
1: I'm here. Oh. And I'm feeling sorry for you being in that position because, as you well know, I have done the same thing. So, it happens.
0: It happens.
1: You feel terrible
0: right.
1: about it when
0: right.
1: it does.
0: And, you know, look, it's not like there's nothing to talk about. There, believe me, I wish it would go back to the old days when you're like, you know, a guest doesn't show or whatever, and you're like, oh my God, I have nothing prepared. And and there's nothing much happening. We don't have to worry about that right now. There's much going on. And, you know, I've been sort of in another world since a couple of weeks ago. Did you know that I wound up in the hospital?
1: I did not. What happened?
0: So it was very weird. It was like 3 weeks ago now where I was out to lunch with a friend. And as we're talking, I'm starting to feel not right. And long story short, I felt like, you know, like my teeth were hurting, sort of my jaw on the left side.
1: Oh, no.
0: Right? And
1: always scary.
0: And women have to know that these are the signs, right? Mm-hmm. And then I feel this sort of not pain so much on my left arm, but, you know, I get radiating pain coming down from my neck because my neck is messed mm-hmm. up. And but it's not the pain. It's more like a tingling. It's like, okay, left jaw, this. And then when we got up to leave, you know, I went to, you know, we hugged and I gave her a hug and I'm like, oh God, I'm sorry. I'm sweaty. And I realized that I was sweating and we were inside in air conditioning. And then as I'm walking in, I'm thinking, why am I sweaty? Why am I lightheaded? Why do I feel weird? And then I had to make a few stops on the way home. And then by the time I got home, I dumped the stuff that I brought in, like leftovers and food and stuff, on the kitchen counter. And I walked right in my bedroom. I was like, I got to lie down. And David came in. He said, are you okay? And I'm like, I don't know. I think I might be having a heart attack. And so, you know, we went to the emergency room. And actually, my, you know, my troponin levels were high. I mean, it was, and my heart rate was up like 143.
1: Oh my goodness.
0: Yeah. And so they're like, okay, we're going to admit you. And I'm like, oh my God, this is weird. And I was in the hospital for three nights.
1: Yes, oh my God.
0: Right. And it's like, I know someone who just had pretty serious surgery and they only kept her one night.
1: Yeah. They don't keep you these days.
0: They don't.
1: You know, longer than a very minimum.
0: Yeah.
1: Well, what did you have? What did they determine?
0: I don't know. They don't know. We don't know. Who knows?
1: Was it hard? They did every test.
0: They wanted to do an angiogram, but you know, I had seen a cardiologist before then, so the cardiologist, you know, we called his office, and you know, the doctor that was on call, David spoke to him, but they weren't. You know, they didn't have privileges at the hospital I was at. Mm-hmm. So the cardiologist there wanted to do an angiogram. And the cardiologist at the practice said, no, you don't need an angiogram. Because I had one like 10 years ago, the last mm-hmm. time this happened to me. And we thought I had a heart attack. And I didn't. And my angiogram at that time in Florida, the cardiologist said, your arteries are beautiful. You know, so it was like nothing then. And what the doctor said, our doctor said, if you had a perfect angiogram 10 years ago, you wouldn't be 80% blocked 10 years later, which is what you have to be if they're going to put in a stent or something. And he said there's a CT scan that they can do now, a cardiac CT scan. It's a lot less invasive. Because an angiogram, for anyone who doesn't know, it's like surgery. I mean, they run a line in from your groin all the way up to your heart. And basically you can't move for the next 24 hours. So that's another night in the hospital. And I didn't want that. It's invasive. It's bad. So, you know, the hospital that I was at didn't have that kind of CAT scan machine. So he's like, so we don't have that. So we're going to do the angiogram. And we're like, no, you're not. You can transfer me to another hospital. So they did. When they finally did the CAT scan, it was fine. My arteries are clear. So, you know, it

0: said that maybe it was like an AFib kind of thing. And I'm still, they're going to do a, I'm going to have to wear a heart monitor. I did all this 10 years ago for 2 weeks. But
1: that's what they usually do. Well, right? I mean, they kept you in the hospital for a long time. So I assume they did not make the, you know, the diagnosis that you might have been having a panic attack of some sort.
0: Well, it wasn't a panic. I mean, I've had panic attacks. This wasn't that. But my heart rate was, you know, racing, and it stayed up high until they gave me a shot of something. And the shot, and it came, boom, it came right down. And my heart rate's usually really low, like 54 or something.
1: Really?
0: So, right? So they don't know. First, they said it was pericarditis or something like that. Mm-hmm. And then they said, nope, it's not that. But it still may be AFib, which happens irregularly.
1: Yeah. The monitor will tell you that. Yeah. That'll diagnose that. Jeez, it sounds like I'm sorry to hear that. That's kind of scary.
0: It is scary. And since then, I've been like thrown off. I just have not been, you know, and I was in and out. Yeah. I've gone to a million doctors since then. And so my head is not all here. And when it is here and I turn on the news, it seems like, this is insane. I am not, this is not the real world. This shit cannot be real. And Digby, you and I have spoken about this before. Nothing that's happening is normal. This is not like life as normal. It's
1: Let
0: not.
1: Let me just give you the perfect illustration of what you're talking about. I woke up this morning and I go over to, you know, the social media sites and I click on Instagram. Uh-huh. And there's somebody on there that just posts what the White House looks like today.
0: Oh, God. Okay. Oh, no. I know what they're doing.
1: There's this massive hole dug right next to it. It's just hideous looking, just disgusting eyesore.
0: Right.
1: And then they're building this sort of phony Colosseum thing on the front lawn that looks insane so that Trump can have his birthday UFC championship bout on the front lawn of the White House, where, by the way, they seem to think he's going to be perfectly safe. But they need to build a ballroom,
0: right?
1: That is totally secure in order to keep him safe. So we need to spend $1 billion on it. And I looked at that thing. It was the very first thing I saw. It just happened to click on. I looked at it and I'm going, oh my God. I mean, when you think about what is happening in this world.
0: Yeah.
1: Everywhere and here. I mean, we've got Ebola happening.
0: Yes.
1: We've got war.
0: Yep.
1: We've got,
0: economic, and there's more too.
1: You know,
0: right.
1: Catastrophe. I mean, we've got all kinds of, it's just the world is incredibly unstable.
0: Yep.
1: We're looking at just country, our own country, where consumer confidence is down below, it's at the lowest point
0: ever
1: in history.
0: Right. Yep.
1: And we're here we are, and I look at the White House and this is what I see, and I'm just astonished. I mean, this is so surreal. It's idiocracy on steroids.
0: Mm-hmm.
1: And it just gets worse every day. As the morning continued, I turned on the news when I got up, and I'm going, okay, what's happening? There's Trump yammering on about his reflecting pool, calling Somalis, they're all a bunch of crooks, they're all no good. You know, the entire
0: I'm guessing, I haven't seen that story, but I'm guessing he said, and there are low IQ people.
1: Oh, of course.
0: Right.
1: Of course he did. And, you know, just doing his usual rant and then going on and on about the arch and the pool. And then you have the entire cabinet sitting there fluffing him beyond belief and applauding and laughing at his stupid non-jokes. And he looks like somebody beat the hell out of him. I don't know what happened, but there's something happened to his face. It's covered up, but there's something wrong with him.
0: Oh, boy.
1: And I just cannot believe what is happening. It's like, this is something, if you'd have told us 10 years ago that this is where we'd be today in 2026, everyone would have scoffed and said that's absolutely impossible. The most powerful nation on earth just simply, it can't happen. But we are falling apart, people. This is totally abnormal. Abnormal is just far too gentle a term to describe what's going on. So, I don't know, Nicole. I mean, it's very hard. You said

0: there with issues in your real life, something like that just happened to
1: right.
0: you, and you're going, okay, this is real. This is happening to me. I'm having to deal with doctors and go, you know, to the hospital and do all those kind of things. And then, and that's normal, right? I mean, it's not normal for you, but it's a
1: but
0: normal
1: it happens,
0: thing that happens
1: right.
0: to people.
1: Yes, right?
0: right. And then you look at the, at just, you know, you look at the TV or you look at your computer or you read the newspaper or whatever, have a chat with somebody by the water cooler and mm-hmm. you just start, I'm just gobsmacked.
1: Yeah.
0: How bizarre things have become. And I mean, how much of this can we take as the culture?
1: That's the question.
0: The reality of it, you know, that it's just like so much of it's unprecedented. You know, we make a lot of comparisons to, you know, 1930s Germany, and
1: yes.
0: they're very apt. They really are. And,
1: very
0: you
1: much
0: know,
1: so.
0: And the 1950s here, the McCarthy era, you know, there's a lot of historical parallels that yeah. we can look to. But this combination of utter, you know, clownish, cartoon-like,
1: yeah.
0: you know, just ridiculous, imbecilic immaturity combined with the authoritarianism.
1: Yep.
0: This is a Trump innovation. This is something I don't think anybody's ever seen before. It's not that Hitler didn't have his clownishness about
1: no,
0: him.
1: No, but this
0: or that
1: is
0: that
1: happened, different.
0: But this is a whole different level. This is on a completely alternate universe level of just, I mean, the idea that we have this man-child, obviously mm-hmm. with deep, deep, you know, not just intellectual you
1: no.
0: know, disabilities.
1: No,
0: but,
1: serious
0: you know,
1: psychological problems.
0: Serious psychological problems and serious character problems.
1: Yes.
0: This is a person with no moral center, with no principles, who is simply, you know, I mean, completely lacking in any kind of normal character, combined with this vast immaturity. Mm-hmm. I mean, this is the one part of it that just continues to astonish me. And I see it sort of cropping up among all of his followers. That, you know, there's a meme that's in social media that, you know, everyone is 12.
1: Yes.
0: You know.
1: And they are.
0: This is what it is. I mean, it's, you look at it and you go, how can, you know, you see somebody like Todd Blanche or yes. Kash Patel go up before the U.S. Congress and testify.
1: Yes.
0: These are serious, serious jobs. The most serious jobs in the government, really.
1: Yeah.
0: You know, up there with the military. I mean, mm-hmm. they're very serious life and death kind of jobs. And these people act like junior high school bullies.
1: That's right.
0: On television, and they do it to please this cult leader that they have and the followers, the other followers, and show off for each other. And I'm having a really hard time wrapping my mind around this, because it's you know, here's Trump making, you know, supposedly negotiating an end to a war.
1: Yep. Yes.
0: And acting like a 12-year-old in the middle of doing it and using the military. And, you know, look at the Secretary of Defense or Secretary of War, as he calls himself.
1: God,
0: and the way that he behaves and the memes and the videos and all this stuff. Oh, my God. You know, how, I mean, like I've said many times, and I'm sure you say it too, if we'll be lucky to survive this.
1: Yes.
0: And if we do, I'm telling you, it's something very, very radical has got to happen.
1: I know. It's right?
0: not enough to just do, you know, let's do some reforms and pass a few new laws and set up some new norms and, you know, everything
1: and,
0: will
1: and
0: be fine.
1: And codify the norms into law. I mean, the thing is, to play catch up, to get back to some semblance of normalcy, it will take, you know, you can tear it all down really quickly, but to get it back to some part of normal is going to take a long, long time. Once we get rid of him, it doesn't mean things are all of a sudden going to be normal again, because he has torn down so much of what this country was about, of what made it work, of our, you know, our personality as a nation, in the how the world looks upon us. And I haven't seen what it looks like outside the White House, but in a couple of weeks. Oh, it's his 80th birthday. And the more I remember last year, he had to have his big military parade, which was a debacle. It was laughable. Not laughable because we're laughing with him. The world was laughing at us because of him. Right? With that stupid parade.
0: My favorite part of it was is that they had some Air Force, you know, military members walking down the street carrying drones in their hands. And they're just sort of walking past the reviewing stand. And
1: that are empty, by the way.
0: Yeah.
1: The reviewing stands are empty. Nobody was
0: there.
1: And
0: the people who were there from the administration were just, I mean, they were grim. They just looked terrible. And you know, you're watching, you know, our great military parade. And then walking down the street are these Air Force, you know, I don't know what they were, but some kind of, I guess, drone specialists of some sort.
1: carrying
0: their drone above their heads and kind of walking down the street.
1: Pathetic.
0: And I'm just like, this is the saddest thing I've ever seen.
1: Right.
0: And, you know, and in a way, I hate to say it, but look at what, you know, where we are. I mean, not that the American military isn't capable of, you know, dropping bombs and destroying things.
1: Right.
0: You know, we're very good at it. And, you know, it's a massively, you know, funded military force.
1: The
0: big, you know,
1: it was before Trump got his hands on it. Right. He wants $1.5 trillion military
0: for more of this stuff.
1: Yeah.
0: And he's building battleships that the Navy doesn't even want because he likes how they look.
1: Right.
0: They look nice. I designed them. They look beautiful. you know,
1: they're going to be the best. We're so hot.
0: We're the hottest. We have the hottest battleships.
1: Yeah.
0: You know, so he's you know, doing that, and the U.S. military is obviously a very formidable force. But you know, as we've seen over the past, I mean, just to get a little historical here. You know, as we've seen over the past, we simply are not, we're this behemoth of a massive military power.
1: Yep.
0: In the past, we've always also been balanced by this, at least the ideals, if not the actual execution of the ideas of democracy and you know, cooperation with our allies and setting an international order that would, you know, promote freedom. All of that stuff's all gone. I mean, we're no longer in that game, but the military itself still is, you know, highly capable and functional. But what it can't do is the things that we keep asking it to do, which is actually change hearts and minds, to make people to create new countries where other countries exist. And this goes back to Korea, Vietnam. You know, we can go all the way forward to all the wars in Central America, our interference in places like South America and in Africa, and now Iraq, Afghanistan, and now we've got Iran. None of this ever works. And over time, that, you know, that's not Trump, although this last one, boy, it's a real humdinger. This Iran one is maybe the most embarrassing, worst debacle of all. Because it was a total war of choice with no rationale.
1: Yes.
0: And we just went in and now we have opened up a whole Pandora's box in the Middle East and in the entire global economy that's going to be paying the consequences of this ridiculous mistake for a very long time
1: to
0: come. Because we've got the entire world energy market now is, you know, going to be under pressure from a newly empowered Iran of all things.
1: Yeah.
0: This is what we did. I mean, I can't believe that this is where we're at. We lost this war. It's done.
1: Yeah. Well, but not only that. So let's back up 1 second, Digby, because we did lose. It is done because he is such a moron and he thinks, I'll play the big bad guy and everybody's going to listen to me.
0: Yeah.
1: It was over and we had heard, and granted, I don't believe anything I hear anymore, but it looked like they were close to, you know, ending it. And what does he do? He writes a novel length Truth Social tweet. And in it, he decides to add on to it. By the way, this is not going to be done until Iran and all the other Arab countries come in line with the Abraham Accords, and they're going to all normalize with Israel. Well, That's not a, by the way, P.S. on a peace treaty. That's get that done. And then that is something you deal with over the next 30 years. You don't put it as by the way, I forgot. You're going to do this too, or it's not over. And then, as if that's not bad enough, he starts bombing Iran again.
0: Yeah, I know. I mean, I don't know what's going on. I mean, all of that is crazy. The Abraham Accords thing is astonishing to me. Apparently, he was on a call with all the Arab leaders, and he said, you know, he brings it up just out of the blue on the call. They're all there. He says, well, you know, I'm going to need y'all to join the Abraham Accords. Dead silence.
1: Yeah.
0: To the point where he even said to them, according to the readout, you know, kind of, hello,
1: is anyone
0: still
1: there?
0: Because, of course, I mean, we probably should explain why that is so completely out of the question. The Abraham Accords, they essentially normalize relations between, you know, all these countries in the Middle East with Israel.
1: Right.
0: Well,
1: this has only been going on for, first of all, centuries or millennia. You know, this is not like an easy thing. Just, you know,
0: but Trump, of course, you know, he's after that Nobel Peace Prize and he's still trying to drag that out, even though he knows he's just lost a war that we don't know how many thousands of people have been killed in this war, but you can believe it's quite a bit because there was a massive bombing campaign from both Israel and the United States and a lot of people were killed. We just don't have any real information on that.
1: Right.
0: Having said that, you know, the Abraham Accords, absurd. This is Jared's baby, and Trump really think I never get enough credit for the Abraham Accords. Yeah, it's because it's nothing. But the idea of it that, it's the can't we all get along accords where suddenly everything's going to be fine because the Arab countries all decide that Israel's A-okay and it's no problem, except for one little hitch in the whole thing. It's called Palestine. And it's called the Palestinians.
1: And it's called Netanyahu. Gaza. And
0: it's called Netanyahu. Yeah. It's called the West Bank.
1: That's right.
0: And it's called, these are the issues. And they have been the issues for decades. And they will continue to be. And the idea that Trump wants his pal, MBS. And, you know, by the way, Trump is really alienating some of his pals with this stuff that he's doing.
1: Yep.
0: And this particular thing, he tells them that, you know, MBS is a very powerful guy, as are all the dictators in the Middle East, Erdogan and all in Turkey and all the rest of them. They've all got a lot of power and they can, you know, dominate their populations in ways that Trump dreams of at night, you know, that absolutely it's his favorite
1: to be
0: MBS or Xi Jinping or, you know, Kim Jong-un or something. But they do have people. They still have actual, whether it's subjects or constituents or whatever you want to call them, but they're citizens of their countries. They will go crazy if they decide to normalize relations with Israel.
1: Right.
0: Without guaranteeing some kind of an existence.
1: Right.
0: And this is, you know, the details of this are not very promising because they want a two-state solution. They want, you know, the Palestinians to have their own state. There's a lot at stake, you know, a lot for them. And their own citizens are not going to put up with them doing something like this.
1: No.
0: Not to mention, they don't want to do it anyway.
1: That's right.
0: I mean, there are many, many reasons why. We don't have to go into it too deeply. But the animosity and antipathy that exists among all these states in the Middle East are there for a reason. Donald Trump thinks he can just come and, you know, and basically threaten to annihilate or, you know, end their civilization or blow them to smithereens or blow them back into the Stone Ages. He calls it Stone Ages.
1: Yes.
0: I guess there was more than one. you know, he can make all these threats and that they're all going to capitulate. And what we found is that he has done this so much with this Iran war that he has now shown that he is a paper tiger.
1: Oh, with
0: and everybody, whatever people might have thought, the madman theory or whatever else, they realize that basically
1: he's an idiot.
0: That he's an idiot, and he's basically, you know, he's just full of shit.
1: He's a 12-year-old boy. This is also the guy who said before he was elected, "I'll end that war, Russia and Ukraine. It'll be over in a day. If I was in office, it never would have happened." It's all bullshit. He lies. He makes shit up and he thinks people are going to believe him.
0: Well, you know, in the little bubble that he's now living in, his own social media, the sycophants and the toadies who tell him whatever he wants to hear, Fox News, you know, he goes to a rally and they're all screaming, yay, we love you, you know, and all this is the world. This is the world he thinks he's in. Yeah. He's not, he's lost touch with any kind of real reality out there.
1: Right.
0: He believes all of that. He thinks that he can do this with just, you know, he can make reality what he wants it to be, and that he has that power. The fact that I think really when you get down to it, that the fact that he was elected again, I think that's really what pushed this whole thing over the edge, because he knows he shouldn't have been able to be elected again.
1: Right.
0: He knows what happened on January 6th. He knows he blew the pandemic response. He knows that on some level that the fact that he and that he was being chased by law enforcement mm-hmm. for being a criminal.
1: Oh, well, that's
0: it. You know, he did time sitting as a mm-hmm. defendant in court all that summer, you remember. And, you know, it was clear that he was on the run and he got away with it,
1: yep.
0: as he's gotten away with everything in his life. Not only did he get the Supreme Court to grant him immunity and basically put the kibosh on any kind of accountability for what he did as president,
1: mm-hmm.
0: He won re-election. He won election again. And that showed him and plenty of his followers that he's infallible, that he is, and that has fed this megalomania of his. And he's now at a point where he thinks he can spend half of his time babbling about his ballroom and granite and what marble it is. And, oh, look at the patio. It's just like the one at, you know, the Rose Garden's now like the patio at, you know, California Pizza Kitchen.
1: Yeah.
0: And isn't that beautiful? And, you know, I mean, all of this crazy stuff that there's absolutely nothing that he can't do. I mean, on some level, he feels the pressure. He knows
1: right.
0: on some level that it's not working. But he is convinced that whatever decision he makes is ultimately the right decision. So all he has to do is just keep going. Dance as fast as he can, and it'll all come out okay in the end. And
1: okay.
0: that's where he's at.
1: Okay, so assembling this arena thing on the front lawn of the White House, is that where it is, the front lawn of the White House?
0: Yep.
1: Like an arena, and where they're going to do ultimate fighting? First of all, no! You know, it's like everybody wants it. No! Everybody doesn't want it. It's tacky. It's disgusting. It's, you know, you want to prove that you're a lowlife? I'm sorry. I know there yep. are some people who like it, but it's disgusting. Why didn't he just do professional wrestling? Because it's on the same level.
0: Yeah.
1: Right?
0: Well, look, I mean, what is this really, Nicole? What is it? It's a gladiator fight.
1: Yes.
0: In a coliseum
1: yep.
0: that he is building on the front lawn of the
1: right.
0: White House.
1: Do they fight to
0: what
1: the death?
0: That?
1: And maybe that'll be his new pronouncement.
0: Well, practically. I mean, you know, it's very, very violent.
1: Very violent.
0: And you know, they're all going to be cheering it, just like, I don't know, is he going to be up there in the stands doing a thumbs up and thumbs down? I mean, I suppose he probably is. This is, I mean, it couldn't be more on the nose, right?
1: Yep.
0: That we're dealing with someone who thinks he is an emperor, that thinks he is, you know, an absolute, you know, dictator.
1: Yes.
0: And he is now going on, you know, he's building arches to himself. He's building monuments all
1: yes.
0: over the place to himself. He's putting his name on everything. He's putting his face on money. I mean, these are all things that emperors and
1: yes.
0: people, you know, do.
1: Dictators
0: and so
1: do.
0: And the reason that he is, you know, he, I mean, people have convinced him somehow that he can do all this stuff and that he will be remembered as this, you know, colossus of history because he changed the world. He said, you know, at one point before going into Iran, I'm going to save the world. That's what I'm here to do. I mean,
1: right.
0: that's what he thinks.
1: Well, that's right.
0: So he's doing it, but let's ask ourselves, what emperor is he modeling himself on? And I was thinking the other day, well, he's, you know, he's the most like Caligula, right?
1: Yeah.
0: I mean, that's the obvious comparison, except that he doesn't have a horse that he could put in the Senate. But then I thought to myself, well, he does have Lindsey Graham. So, you know, that's pretty much the same thing. So, you know, you know, he's got that. I mean, this is what we're talking about, a crazy Roman emperor.
1: Yeah.
0: That's where we're at the Nero Caligula stage of the Roman Empire, of the American Empire. And he's literally, I mean, this, I can't believe he's literally building a Colosseum.
1: I know, right?
0: Staging gladiator fights on the White House lawn. Again, could you make any, could you have, you know, ever thought, even just a few years ago, that this could be possible?
1: No, well, that's the thing. You couldn't. I remember, so I'm thinking back in Florida, my studio in Florida, there was a bookshelf, and I had a book up there. It was written by a guy who at one point was... he was a columnist for the South Florida Sun Sentinel, and they sort of had a, you know, point counterpoint. There was a conservative and this guy, Stephen Goldstein, a liberal, and they would debate in these columns. And Stephen used to do my show, you know, occasionally and come on. And he was kind of funny at times. And then it's like when one day I realized I haven't heard from Stephen in a long time. And I still, you know, it's weird. I believe he died, but they didn't even run an obit in the Sun Sentinel for him, and I can't find anything about him. Aww. He was an older man. I don't think he had family left. I remember when his mother had died or something. But anyway, he wrote this book called, it was a spoof on one of the Ayn Rand books. And it was, what's the name of her big
0: Atlas
1: one?
0: Shrugged.
1: Atlas Shrugged. This was Atlas Drugged. And and it was a great book. I think I still have it somewhere. And it was sort of, it was that, but taken to crazy extremes. It was, you know, just the opposite of it and turning it around. And it was so over the top. And when Trump got in office, all I could think about was, Stephen Goldstein would have a field day with this, because what he imagined in this book was so crazy. You know, he self-published it because nobody would publish it. It was so over the top. And that's what this is. You know, and I've heard others say it, and I heard it before. Oh, if someone tried to get this made as a movie, they'd be laughed out of the office on things that weren't a third as insane as what we're living through right now, right? This would never get made as a... Can you imagine back, think back to, 2010. There was plenty of crazy stuff happening that year. That's when we got Citizens
0: Not
1: United.
0: Like this.
1: But if you had said, can you imagine, like, Donald Trump becomes the next Republican president? It would be, come on. That's insane. You know, he was, first of all, a bullshit wannabe, you know, man about town in New York. When I lived there, we scoffed at him then when
0: he was
1: fucking around on... Right. He was saying, go to Studio 54, acting like he was, like, you know, a good-looking guy. His hair alone, exactly.
0: I mean, that was, what is he that had this weird,
1: on his head.
0: You know, Jack Jones thing that was going on for years, long after the hairdo was way out of style.
1: That's right.
0: It was about 1971, I think, was the last time anybody had hair like that.
1: Yeah.
0: And he had that, you know, that swoop, the swoop across his forehead, that thing going on.
1: Right.
0: And the, you know, the tabloid stuff. And of course, now we know
1: that he was calling in as himself. He called in as a PR guy. And he gave this fake name, but it was him.
0: You can tell just listening. It's recorded.
1: It's everywhere.
0: And we now know that the ugly underbelly of that whole thing that was going on all through the 90s was Jeffrey Epstein.
1: Yes.
0: And the world that he was living in then was a disgusting, despicable, you know, sex trafficking, you know, toxic swamp of, you know, of horror that he was living in. And that was what was going on the surface. He was like you said, a man about town, a kind of a playboy. And he was thought of himself as sort of Hugh Hefner. I mean, that's who he was
1: alone
0: was a little, you know, iffy, but when you think about how bad it was, it was how much worse it really was.
1: Yep.
0: Now that we know what was going on there. And that's who he was. That guy was not a serious person. He was never a serious person. And I never understood it. Maybe you remember this, because I do. Over the years, he would appear on Larry King.
1: Okay.
0: And they'd ask him serious questions about stuff. And it was obvious that he had no clue what he was talking about. He never knew anything. And he did say, I mean, back, he was always saying, you know, he had a couple of things that he would say, like, you know, we're being laughed at. They're taking advantage of us around the world. They're treating us badly, and we need to do something about that. And he was always kind of, you know, going after the foreigners. That was always part of his thing. But he never had any clue about what was really going on. And you could tell. In fact, there's just recently circulating again an interview. I think it was on Larry King. No, it was with Pat Buchanan and somebody else. Maybe it was on Crossfire or something. It was one of those shows. And it was a serious question. So what authors have you read recently? Yes. Have you read the new Tom,
1: Wolf?
0: Oh, what's his name? Tom Wolf book, you know. Yeah. And he goes, oh, yes, it's excellent. He's a wonderful writer. And then, you know, 2 seconds later, he says, well, I haven't read it. And then they ask him what his favorite book was, and he says, you know, very smugly, well, you know, it's my own book, The Art of the Deal.
1: That's right.
0: And then, you know, he goes on, clearly has not read anything.
1: Well, it's like when he was asked, what's your favorite Bible verse? Yeah. Oh, well, I don't do,
0: I like
1: you know,
0: them all,
1: it's very personal. I like them all, but that's a very personal question. Really? No, it really isn't, actually. But so not even one? You can't pull one out? It's personal. I'll keep that to myself. Bullshit. Yeah. He never read the Bible. It's like when he got up at the college, the crazy right wing Franklin Graham
0: Liberty University,
1: and he said 2 Corinthians, and people's jaws dropped. Well, I don't know. That's something I would say because I don't know. I don't know the Bible.
0: Yeah.
1: But he said it. That's the one, right? That's the one everybody likes.
0: That's the good one.
1: That's the good one. He didn't even know it's 2 Corinthians. That's he's that fucking stupid, and the people who follow him are even dumber because they won't say the emperor has no clothes.
0: No, they refuse to do it. And, you know, it's so interesting. And it's a good segue into, you know, talking about what happened in Texas last night with the with Ken Paxton.
1: Oh, my God. Yes. So,
0: and
1: okay.
0: Tallarico.
1: Yes.
0: I mean, Paxton and Cornyn were neck and neck.
1: Yep. They're both running for Cornyn's seat. Cornyn is the incumbent. Right.
0: And had been, you know, and Cornyn had been, you know, a solid, good, doctrinaire Republican.
1: Yep.
0: Never, I mean, he voted with Trump something like 98% of the time. I don't even, and I think the times he diverged was like on some, you know, post offices or something. I mean, it wasn't anything important. He was a very good boy. Let's put it that way. He did everything MAGA wanted him to
1: do. That's right.
0: The one thing he didn't do was he didn't endorse Trump quickly enough. He did endorse him, but he didn't jump in like, you know, years ahead of time and just basically rush to Mar-a-Lago to lick his boots like all these other people did. So that made Trump mistrust him. But that really wasn't the problem for Cornyn. The problem was that the guy he's running against is a corrupt, depraved, degenerate piece of garbage. And he is a MAGA Trumper 100% all the way. He is a perfect embodiment of everything that MAGA and Donald Trump stands for. So, of course, Trump likes him better because Trump doesn't care about the fact that Cornyn was a good solid vote, a powerful member of committees in the Senate, that all his senators liked him, that he had, you know, a long, you know, and storied career. He used to be, he was the Chief Justice of the Texas Supreme Court at one point.
1: Cornyn was a straight, you know, regular old school Republican.
0: And he, who went along with everything MAGA wanted to do. It's not like he wasn't like Tom Massey or somebody. Mm-hmm. I mean, he was a straight up, you know, Trump supporting guy.
1: Yep.
0: And yet, but he wasn't the piece of shit.
1: No. Well, let me share with you.
0: And that is what made Trump do what he did.
1: Yeah. Here's Ken Paxton over the last 10 years. 11 years. 2015, indicted on securities fraud, accused of defrauding investors. 2020, 8 aides reported him to the FBI, accusing him of bribery and abuse of office. 2020, sued for firing whistleblowers. 2023, sued by the State Bar of Texas for efforts to overturn the 2020 presidential election. 2023, impeached by Texas House over allegations of bribery. Bribery and abuse of office. 2023, acquitted by Texas Senate in impeachment trial. 24, settled securities fraud case with $271,000 $1,000 fine and community service, and 2025 mortgage fraud allegations. And I'm sure there are more. This is who Donald Trump decided to endorse.
0: Well, let's not forget, there's a couple of other things that are important. His wife decided to divorce him publicly, and she's a politician, too. She's in the Texas Senate, I think. She decided to divorce him publicly, saying that, what was it? He was biblically incorrect or something like that. And we don't know what was going on, but it was obvious that he was having affairs. Because he's, you know, a philandering pig, of course. Trump wouldn't love him if he wasn't. And then now, as the attorney general, he actually, at the behest of a donor friend of his, got a pedophile who was convicted of molesting an 11-year-old boy. The guy had been, was supposed to do, I don't know, was 20 years in jail or something. Got him, or challenged his conviction, and wanted to get him off with absolutely no jail time at all, and not have to register on the sex registry, which a judge came in and said, well, no, that's probably a little bit much. So the judge gave him 60 days and he only served 30 and just got out this week.
1: Oh my God.
0: So this guy's walking around the streets. Yeah. And this is, of course, Trump likes him. So he's a pedophile.
1: Yep.
0: He's a pedophile loving, philandering, criminal, corrupt, you know, asshole, basically. So, and by the way, he is an absolute asshole. Everything, when you hear him speak, everything about him, he's got this smug, I don't know, he seems like he might be a drinker too.
1: I'm sure.
0: Just look at him.
1: Yes.
0: I mean, everything about him is disgusting. I mean, so disgusting that Texas Republicans hate him. I mean, nobody can stand the guy. But, you know,
1: but the Trumpers,
0: to all these voters,
1: but the Trump cultists who are in the cult, who say, Donald Trump likes him, I'm all in. Well,
0: there were a bunch of them interviewed over the past week as we went into this primary.
1: Mm-hmm.
0: And all the networks were down there and they were interviewing all these Trumpers. And that is exactly what they said. Well, Trump likes him. He's my man. Now, you know, I can go for him. And some of them were even saying, well, until Trump said that, I wasn't really sure because, you know, there's a lot of stuff about him I don't really like. But, you know, it's good enough for Trump. It's good enough for me.
1: What is wrong with these people?
0: Well, I mean, it's just, they're in a cult. That's what's wrong.
1: They're in a cult.
0: And he's their cult leader. And so they do whatever he says. And so what he has shown throughout this primary season now, because of what happened in Indiana, he took out all those Indiana state reps who had refused to do the redistricting. Thomas Massey. Kennedy
1: Cassidy in Louisiana.
0: And now Cornyn in Texas.
1: Yep.
0: Trump has tightened his grip on the Republican Party. And he thinks, again, going back to what we were talking about earlier, he's in this bubble where he thinks the world is MAGA. Everybody's MAGA. The whole thing is nothing. You know, he's the most popular man in the world and everybody loves him because every time he goes out in public, there's a bunch of sycophants standing around screaming and yelling at him like he's, you know, John Paul, George and Ringo. Yep. And he is, you know, he's convinced that his power over MAGA is power over everybody.
1: Right.
0: And the Republican Party knows better because if you'd have seen the look on the faces of those senators when Trump endorsed Paxton.
1: Yep.
0: And you could see, you know, John Thune, all of them, even the Trumpiest ones, even people like John Barrasso, you know, and Lindsey Graham, they're all going, oh, Jesus, you know, this is bad. And they realize it right along with the same thing, you know, with him doing this slush fund for all of that. They're all just, you know, in fact, John Thune, you know, threw up his hands when he heard it and went, well, yeah, what can I say? You know, it was just kind of like, well, you know, and he says, well, I'm not a fan is how he put it. And they ended up just, you know, calling for recess and sent everybody home.
1: Because they were going to lose. Because now what Trump has done is he made sure there was enough Senate Republicans who are now going to vote with the Democrats.
0: Well, we'll see.
1: Well, I think if they had done it on Thursday before everyone got sent home, they would have had the votes. By sending them home, he has time to, get his, you know, his new army of brown shirts that he's going to pay off to the tune of millions of dollars each if he gets his way, to do his bidding, to go out and, you know, throw enough threats around so that they won't vote against him. This is what, you know, this is how I think a lot of this is
0: happening.
1: Well,
0: it's true. He'll do that. And, you know, and we'll see whether or not John Cornyn actually has any spine whatsoever.
1: Yeah.
0: Because, you know, I'll be surprised. Let me just put it that way. Cassidy did it. He voted for the War Powers Resolution.
1: Yep,
0: you know, it's possible that they may have, Trump may have signed been the author of his own demise with his behavior. But I don't know that. But, you know, going back to Texas, I think it's very interesting because I had sort of been, as I was watching this last night, I'm thinking, everybody says, well, this is better for Tallarico. And it probably is, because there are a few people in Texas who are just going, no, this guy's a bridge too far for me. Certainly independents aren't going to vote for Paxton. And some of them might have voted for Cornyn.
1: Yeah.
0: Because Cornyn was, as you said, just kind of an old school
1: straight
0: up Republican, you know, idiot. So they'd be more comfortable with that. But I'm sitting there looking at it going, you know, I just don't, people always say Texas is turning blue. Mm-hmm. I don't want to get my hopes up about anything anymore because I just have been dashed too many times.
1: Yep.
0: And I'm going, it's Texas. And do they really, Tallarico,
1: he's
0: a very unusual kind of character. You know, is this something that's going to play?
1: Well, the new attack on him, though, have you heard the attacks on him?
0: Yeah,
1: they're saying something about him being trans or something?
0: What? Yeah, they called first transgender, you know, candidate,
1: what
0: and
1: the
0: saying
1: hell?
0: That he's a vegan, and you know, they're basically saying he's gay.
1: He's like, he's a girly man.
0: Yeah, he's a girl. Yeah, that's basically, which nothing worse than that, right?
1: Right.
0: But interestingly, so I had been maybe more skeptical than a lot of Democrats who were celebrating last night, because I'm going, it's Texas, come on, you know, what are we thinking here? And Paxton has won statewide, so it's not like he can't win. But this morning I read Nate Cohn in the New York Times, considered the Oracle of Delphi in the political establishment, who basically everybody pays more attention to than anybody else. His analysis is that the Democrats have a very good chance. And it's not because Paxton is a degenerate criminal, which of course he is, and may pull some people over to the Democratic side. It's because of the Hispanic vote and the youth vote, which, you know, Texas has been closer than people realized.
1: Mm-hmm.
0: And it's been closer. It's been moving that way for a long time. Trump made inroads in 2014, apparently, because a lot of the Latinos in Texas and a lot of the young males in Texas decided they really wanted that, you know, really wanted Trump back for some unknown reason.
1: Yeah.
0: But okay, we can argue that another day. But they've all changed their minds. According to the polling, his support among Hispanics and among young white and black males in Texas has fallen off a cliff. And they did this redistricting thing, which doesn't affect the Senate race, but nonetheless, it's all part of the same kind of picture in Texas that Cohn thinks that has, you know, is showing that Tallarico has a chance. It has a pretty good chance. Now, interestingly, he said the final note in his piece this morning says he points out that Beto O'Rourke, who came very close, he was within 2 points of Ted Cruz.
1: Yep.
0: He had never polled ahead of Cruz during the entire race.
1: Right.
0: It had always been close, but he never polled ahead of him. In the Tallarico-Paxton matchup, Paxton has never polled ahead of Tallarico.
1: Oh wow.
0: He just closed with that.
1: Wow.
0: So I'm not saying it's in the bag. I still have my doubts.
1: Yes.
0: I still
1: nothing
0: worry
1: is in the bag.
0: Texas and the macho bullshit that's going to come out and all that. It's going to be a disgusting campaign. Maybe the worst in history when you see what they're going to do. Tallarico seems up for the fight. He's ready to do it in his own way, which is not the same way that others have done. We'll see if that works. Every candidate's got to do their own thing in their own places. People like Plattner in Maine and all these other sort of iconoclastic candidates that are emerging out of the Democratic, Democratic.
1: But that's another whole bag of worms there, because I think with Plattner, and we've got a guy here in Phoenix who's the same way. There are a few of them popping up around the world who have these weird connections to I'll just say, like a counterculture that I'm not real comfortable with. And all of a sudden, they're like icons. People are like loving them. And hold on a minute. You know,
0: well, isn't it an offshoot of the insistence that, you know, that the pod bros in the last election were the key to success?
1: And, yeah, probably.
0: You know, it's the whole Joe Rogan, Theo Vaughn thing where, you know, but that's where the votes are. That's what you got to do. Look, you know, I don't even know. I'm to me, it's this whole thing is anti-Trump. If you're anti-Trump. Yep. Great. However, I do have my concerns because I am watching a guy by the name of John Fetterman.
1: Yep.
0: Absolutely implode before my very eyes in ways that I would not have necessarily predicted.
1: Yep.
0: But, you know, and of course he does have medical issues, which obviously have some effect on what's going on. But there's also just this sense that some of these kind of macho dudes, I don't know, Nicole. Maybe it's just you and me.
1: There.
0: Maybe it's our our feminazi side coming out here. But you know, a little skeptical in some ways of those kind of guys.
1: Yes.
0: But we'll see. You know, because there are some kind of salt of the earth Democrat guys that, you know, are fine, that are totally cool. So you know, we'll just have to see.
1: We'll see. But some of them, you know, it's like the flavor of the month, and you know, so was Fetterman.
0: It's pod bro politics, basically. And,
1: which
0: you know,
1: is frightening.
0: Is that a real thing? I don't even know.
1: I don't know
0: but,
1: either.
0: You know, apparently, you know, it seems like maybe that's we're fighting the last war a little bit. but we'll see, you know. And I do think, though, I mean, and forgetting whatever, I don't care who it is, if it's got a D or even an I after its name, if it says that it's going to, you know,
1: get
0: caucus
1: Trump
0: with the Democrats, we can get a majority, then we can at least have some, you know, ability to stop some of the worst things like, you know, Supreme Court justices and things like that. You know, this is what we need to do and set ourselves up for 28 in a way. I mean, I just hope the Democrats are up for it, that they realize that everything they're doing from now on is about putting together a case for the American people that they see that we need radical change. And I mean, and I'm not a radical person. I never have been. I'm probably more mainstream than a lot of your listeners. Mm-hmm. I don't even know. I mean, obviously I'm, you know, you know me.
1: Yeah.
0: You know, and, I mean, I'm no moderate, but you know, I've never been, you know, a super radical. You know, I'm a liberal.
1: Me too.
0: Progressive, liberal, whatever. I am convinced now that we need more than reform, because what Donald Trump has done is open Pandora's box. It is wide open, and what we see in there is a constitution that is frayed and tattered and basically has been shown to have weaknesses and flaws that absolutely cannot be, they can't be allowed to stand, because what will happen is you're going to have people smarter and more determined than Donald Trump,
1: who
0: aren't 12-year-olds. Who will use these openings to basically, you know, fully enact, you know, what Trump has started in a way that will be impossible for us to undo. So it has to be done, whether it's Supreme Court reform, whether or not it is. I heard some interesting stuff the other day about a guy, I can't remember who it was, where these discussions are happening now, which I'm really glad to see, that why are we stuck with 435, you know, representatives? That was 100 years ago that they decided on that number. The population has grown exponentially since then. And other parliaments around the world have many, many more people. We could have 1,000, and it wouldn't be unusual for our population to have many more representatives.
2: The following program contains graphic material, including offensive language. Your discretion is advised.
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1: It is, and every week on Fridays we get together to wrap up the week with Marcy Wheeler. And Marcy, your room looks very different today.
4: I'm in a jungle, aren't I?
1: You are. It looks beautiful. Where are you?
4: I'm in Paris. I am Anyway, I'm in Paris. I'm in a terrace in Paris.
1: A Paris terrace.
4: Terrace in Paris. And it is over 90 degrees here, but there's a mister behind me, so it is quite lovely out here on this terrace with all this greenery, which I don't keep up. But
1: how nice. Well, it is lovely. So does that improve your mood when you're out among this rather than, you know, being inside and just...
4: Nah, covering. You can never go wrong in Paris.
1: I'm sure. All right. Well, I'm jealous, but I am going out kayaking on the Salt River tomorrow with my daughter.
4: Don't jinx things.
1: To see the wild horses. I know. Last time I said that, I got in trouble. So anyway, hopefully most people are in a lovely place like this and not thinking of all the crap that's going on in the world, especially here. Have you seen any pictures of the White House lately?
4: Oh, I mean, it's like a junkyard.
1: It's like somebody's yard where they've got cars
4: white
1: up
4: trash.
1: On.
4: It's white trash, like the tear down on the right side and the wrestling platform on the front. And it's total white trash. And by the way, there was a report. I'm going to not be able to report this, but like they're trying to paint some horses gold that were given to us by Italy.
1: Oh my God.
4: That money was taken out of your ability to go see Yosemite or the Grand Canyon, or they're taking money out of the National Park Service to go paint these horses gold.
1: Yeah.
4: It'd be nice to put together some graphic that explains, you know, the various ways everything's illegal. The White House, the bunker ballroom is illegal. The Nazi arch, triumphal arch, that's illegal for different reasons. The gold horses stealing money from your National Park Services. You can't go to Yosemite because Donald Trump needs to paint horses gold. All illegal.
1: It is all illegal. And it's really, really disgusting. Let me see if I can make this bigger. Someone put up a graphic. This is what Trump has done to the people's house, our house. And it's just a little small on the screen here. But you see the hole on the right, which is where he tore down the East Wing, also without getting anyone's permission. There, here it is bigger. And on the left, of course, he's assembling this spectacle for his ultimate fighting on his birthday, ostensibly to celebrate America's 250th anniversary, which has nothing to do with him. You know,
4: but meanwhile, like his whatever show, his
1: birthday,
4: I don't even
1: show.
4: Know what show it is. All of the artists have canceled.
1: Yes.
4: With one exception, right?
1: Well, Milli Vanilli, apparently one of the Milli Vanilli guys who never sang. If you were around back then, they were, you know, they won a Grammy and then it came out that they were lip syncing. It wasn't them at all. Well, one half of Milli Vanilli, apparently, who didn't sing, apparently is still in. And I don't know who the other is. Yeah, but everyone else dropped out. They all said things like, we were told this was a nonpartisan, you know, celebration of our country.
4: Of America, not of Donald Trump. And let's go back. Remember his stupid parade last year?
1: Yes.
4: And it was a dud.
1: Yes.
4: And it was the same day as No Kings. And he was really, like, he had to do that flying shit thing.
1: Yep.
4: And this has the makings of being a far, far bigger dud. And, like, he's still trying to paint the reflecting pool and the paint color is wrong.
1: Everything is wrong.
4: We're learning more about the corruption, the graft, like the guy painting the pool a tacky color is, you know, getting paid zillions more.
1: Yeah, it was a no-bid contract.
4: Zillions more.
1: Right.
4: Now we're giving DOD contracts to Don Jr. and also to Elliot Broidy.
1: I remember that name. Why do Elliot Broidy?
4: Back.
1: Yeah,
4: he's back.
1: Oh God!
4: Like, why you give money to somebody who would be in prison right now, except for this pardon? Well, I guess you know exactly why you do it.
1: That's
4: but
1: right.
4: That's what Donald Trump is doing.
1: Wow. Yeah, the no-bid contract on the pool. This is somebody who's done like a couple of small pools for him in Florida. No way qualified for something of this magnitude.
4: But look, there's a good chance it's not going to be done.
1: Right?
4: There's a better chance it's going to look like shit.
1: Yes.
4: Like, I just think it's all terrible.
1: It's horrible. It's embarrassing.
4: But And then the World Cup, people are canceling. Mullen, the plumber, is threatening to close major airports.
1: Oh my God.
4: And that's going to result in fewer people going to the United States. And, you know?
1: Yeah, I think the term for it is clusterfuck or something like that.
4: Right. And, you know, they want to win their point about ICE. And I'm sure, like, look, Mullen is stupid as dirt. Always has been. He got the position because he was easy to confirm. And undoubtedly, it's still Stephen Miller, mm-hmm. who, by the way, has done nothing in the last 3 days except claim. Stephen Miller is like one of the most unattractive, unmasculine, self-identified males in public life.
1: Probably.
4: And he's out there trying to attack Tallarico for being trans, which there's no reason to believe Tallarico is. But, you know, he's trying to, like, Stephen Miller. Like, right. If you want somebody to dick wag, get Whiskey Pete. But Stephen Miller, or maybe even RFK. But, like, Stephen Miller is effeminate and grotesque looking.
1: Right.
4: And screeches like a bitch. And the notion that he's going to be out there, misgendering Tallarico. Come on.
1: Tallarico or Tallarico?
4: Tallarico. I'm sorry. I'm in France, so I can just pronounce everything.
1: That's fine. At first, I didn't know who you were talking about. Okay. He's demeaning him, you know, by saying he's effeminate. He's a trans man.
4: I saw
1: a
4: poll in which...
1: Yeah, like... What?
4: Sorry, my earphones cut off.
1: You saw a poll that what?
4: Which... Tallarico is up like 4 or 5 points on Paxton, which is not surprising. I mean, who wants to vote for a corrupt shithole?
1: Right. Well, Paxton is, you know, there's nobody worse, really, that Trump could have endorsed in a race. And probably, I don't know, I haven't looked at all of them. There may be. But Paxton's pretty bad. I mean, he's got all this shit on him, and that's who Trump endorses. Thank you, I guess. Yeah,
4: And it was, I mean, I argue that Paxton was going to win anyway, and Trump waited until it was quite clear Paxton was going to win anyway, and then endorsed so that he could...
1: Take credit for it?
4: Well, yeah, so he could get credit for it, so he could make demands on Paxton, so that he... it's insane, because now Cornyn's a free agent, but I just think he was running ahead of a flag and grabbing a flag that was already moving in that direction. He definitely helped Paxton win by a landslide, mm-hmm. but it's like proving you are the unquestioned leader of this shrinking cult mm-hmm. isn't the win that you really think it is. Because even I haven't seen any, I mean, I'm in Paris, so I haven't been, you know, grilling these things, but I haven't seen any really good analysis of the turnout, but a couple things happened on the turnout. Like, generally, the race between Paxton and Cornyn isn't that Paxton had this huge win, it's that Cornyn's people just didn't show up. So if you look at the numbers from March, Paxton has the same numbers, Cornyn has nothing. And maybe people converted, maybe people who were Cornyn voters went to Paxton, but just as likely it's that there wasn't a big reason to turn out for Cornyn. But the other interesting thing is there were key border districts that Trump won by a lot, where there were there's one that there were 90 votes for both Republicans put together.
1: Oh boy.
4: And there were 3,000 or so for Democrats. And so what you saw, there will be, I think, some analysis of what the actual turnout in that race shows. And it could end up being very interesting, which is that, you know, basically Donald Trump picked the winning horse in a shrinking cult. And that's not going to, you know, like if Republican senators look at that very closely, it's not going to comfort them very much.
1: Right, right. Yeah, well, it shouldn't. Nothing should comfort them. And especially Trump, who is doing everything that they need him not to do to win. I mean, and then he comes out and says, well, I don't care about the midterms. okay, that's apparent. Good. Don't, you know, not.
4: Well, I mean, he's going to find some way to try and steal the midterms anyway.
1: Oh, well, of course. But yeah, to come out and say that publicly, those were his words. I don't care about the midterms.
4: Okay. Well, and some of him saying that is him pretending that he's doing the right thing in Iran. And the reality is he still hasn't figured out a way to get out of his Iran problem. Bibi is making it worse. There's just not a way out and has never been a way out. And it continues to destroy the world economy. And, you know, I didn't read in detail the latest offer on the table, in which not only do we give money to Iran, but we do a business investment service for Iran, kind of like what we're doing to Venezuela. Mm-hmm. And it's like, like, you're going to take American taxpayer dollars and send it to help the mullahs invest? How's that going to work out?
1: Yeah, I mean,
4: And it's like the kind of scam that you get if Jared Kushner and Steve Witkoff are in charge of negotiations.
1: Right. In other words, people who have no diplomatic experience don't know what the hell they're doing or
4: And they're
1: or
4: just looking for
1: about.
4: A way to get rich, right?
1: Yeah. Yes, right. They're looking to
4: like
1: enrich themselves, right? Exactly.
4: Like the pool guy and like Elliot Brady and like Don Jr. I mean, it's just like it's everything that's not locked down is going to be taken and sold for ransom.
1: Right. But you want to hear the latest, according to PBS anyway, it

0: Some commercial vehicles pass about 24 daily in recent days, compared with more than hundreds a day before the war. But the Islamic Republic also has charged tolls for at least some ships. It set up a formal gatekeeper agency earlier this month, spurring a new round of U.S. sanctions this week. Under the tentative agreement, the U.S. would gradually lift its naval blockade on Iranian ports and would also agree to relax sanctions, allowing Iran to sell more of its oil. Yet even as word of the potential deal emerged, the Treasury Department imposed additional sanctions on the Iranian military's oil sales arm. The new penalties extend the Trump administration's economic pressure campaign on the Islamic Republic. And that's about it. And the nuclear issue remains unresolved. So it doesn't sound to me like they're very close, but I guess it would extend the so-called ceasefire for another, was it 60 or 90 days? And it would extend the ceasefire in by 60 days and start a new round of talks on the nuclear program. That's what this tentative agreement released yesterday does. So, not much.
1: Well, no, it gives Iran yet more time to try and bring it to the table. I mean, I don't think these sanctions mean it much. And I mean, the most interesting thing was last weekend, right? Donald Trump rushed back to the White House and he's like, oh, we've got a deal. And there was like one report that said Witkoff was instructed to give anything that Iran wanted because Donald Trump was so desperate. And then you had people, you had a bunch of Republicans, people including Lindsey Graham. That's the important one. It's like Lindsey Graham, of course, was a key player in encouraging Donald Trump to invade, to take on this war. And it's like, sorry, dude, you know, like you needed to exercise some oversight if you wanted this to end up successfully. You don't get to demand that Donald Trump doesn't capitulate because it doesn't give you what you want. And so it's added to the list of things that first was Epstein, then was the Iran war, and then this terrorist slush fund is really pissing off some Republicans and terrifying others. And now we've got Iran capitulation. So the Paxton endorsement was really Trump running ahead of a flag. Mm-hmm. Paxton was going to win anyway. Mm-hmm. Cassidy, as we talked about last week, immediately after losing was like, great, I can vote my conscience now. Massey, we'll see what he ends up doing. And we already had, I mean, that's one of the many things that I don't think got a lot of attention is Donald Trump ran to Witkoff and said, make any deal you can at the moment where there were the votes to say you can't go to war.
0: Right. That's when they adjourned early. Right. And they sent everyone home on recess. Yep.
1: So things are terrible. The corruption is just getting unbelievable. Mm-hmm. We'll talk about Delaney. We'll talk about DOJ corruption. Things are terrible. Yep. But at the same time, Trump is also at this collapse and we don't know what's going to happen. There's a lot that's going the wrong way for Trump.
0: Yeah. And things happening. I mean, I thought of you immediately when this story broke, and I think it was maybe Thursday. A judge.
1: I've lost track of time. I'm not good in the heat anyway. And it's too hot here.
0: I got you. I feel it too. And well, it's hot here in Arizona, and I'm
1: it's
0: not
1: always
0: good
1: hot in Arizona. I couldn't live there.
0: No comment. It is hot. Yes. Kilmer Abrego Garcia charges dropped. The whole case dropped.
1: Yeah.
0: Good. It's about time. But it did. I mean, will this go higher? I don't have the. It's a federal judge. Is all I have. Is wonder if this links anywhere.
1: Right. Waverly Crenshaw.
0: Okay.
1: Dismiss and it's very rare to win in this case vindictive prosecution. The argument was they were so pissed that he won his case that he was illegally deported. They were so pissed about that that that's the only reason they prosecuted him.

0: And it's, you know, that was fairly obvious. That's what the judicial ruling says. It's important to know that key to that ruling, key to the fact set, is that Todd Blanche was in the middle of it. Mm. I don't think I've seen that they've appealed that yet. They're still trying to deport him to Liberia. So the other thing that happened, there were two legal tracks, right? There's the criminal track and there's the civil track. And the civil track is, don't deport me. If you're going to deport me, I mean, after they charged Abrego, they said, if you're willing to plead guilty, then we'll send you to Costa Rica. He's like, no, fuck that. And so then after that, they needed a stick. That was going to be their carrot. They needed a stick. And they're like, well, fine, we're going to deport you. It wasn't Liberia at first, but now it's Liberia. And it's unclear what's going to happen on the habeas petition. I mean, he already has an order to be deported. Right now, the only reason a judge is preventing it is by saying this is vindictive, that you already have an okay that he can be deported to Costa Rica. And he wants to be deported to Costa Rica, and yet you're going to send him to Liberia instead. I have some suspicions about what may happen that I don't want to say, because
1: they're suspicious, right?
0: Tune in next week. Right. No, because I think people are missing a few details that might be interesting, but I don't want to say them because fuck those assholes.
1: Okay. Well, we'll wait till next week. Hopefully we'll have some answers there. All right. So do you want to talk about Delaney Hall, or do you want, where should we go?
0: Well, there's still fallout from the Broadview 6 case, right? So this is the Kat Abu-Ghazaleh case, which had been dismissed last week. What happened there is that a prosecutor did stupid stuff in a grand jury, and the defendants, including Kat, had been asking for the transcripts for a long time. And rather than share them, they tried to be very forthcoming with the judge, and they gave her a heavily redacted set of transcripts, which she assumed, you know, was technical issues. And then the defendants kept saying, give us the transcripts. Finally, they got them. So that was dismissed last week because there's all sorts of misconduct, grand jury misconduct. But then this week, in a post I wrote today, there's another huge case. It's one of the brown people accused of fraud cases, right? It's called Loretto in Chicago.
1: Okay.
0: And that case, like a second version of that case. So like in Minnesota, right, there were the food stamps cases that were charged under Joe Biden that Donald Trump took credit for. And now they're moving into autism care. And they're basically trying to criminalize Somalis, right?
1: Yes, of course.
0: And they're I mean, I think Democrats need to pay more attention to this effort, because they're trying to defund social services in blue states by impugning all immigrant communities, and not just immigrants, but immigrant communities. And in the Chicago case, I'm not sure where the defendants are from, but this kind of low level guy in the network got charged last June, but charged by the same prosecutor, by the same grand jury. And as the Broadview 6 thing was blowing up, the U.S. attorney very quickly said, oh, by the way, there's something funny in your transcripts. We're just going to supersede you. And it's unclear what's going to happen in that case, but it's more systematic misconduct on the cases that Donald Trump wants, right? These are the fraud cases that Donald Trump is relying on to impugn the immigrant communities, to shut down services just in blue states. I mean, they're shutting down like end of life care. They're shutting down Medicare, Medicaid, which, wow, you know, SNAP. They're shutting it down by simply saying with no evidence, oh, there's fraud in these cases. And I think I said this last week, right? I did the math. And if you look at the Medicare, Medicaid fraud that Rick Scott's company was convicted of, but guilty to.
1: Yes.
0: It's 23 times the stuff that they're looking at in Minnesota. They're like, this is the Minnesota thing. They're like, this is the biggest fraud ever charged in Minnesota. I'm like, yeah, but it's still tiny. Peanuts compared to Rick Scott. And you guys you know, Rick Scott is a very welcome senator. Member of your caucus. And if you think that that kind of, you know, that like these immigrant communities don't put a candle to Rick Scott.
1: Right. That's just wrong. So, yeah. Rick Scott. Yeah. They gave him every benefit of the doubt, and every, you know, he's now serving what, his second or third term in the Senate.
0: Right, and he ran the Senate reelect campaign last cycle. It's like, if you guys are so worried about fraud, you would never put Rick Scott in charge of getting yourselves reelected. It's just sort of ridiculous.
1: Yeah, it just shows, you know, the
0: and
1: hypocrite.
0: there's also good examples. I think it's the autism stuff that there are. Some kind of big money companies that are involved with too, and DOJ is not prosecuting that because they're white rich people rather than brown Somalis, or, you know, it's like there's so much important journalism about the corruption. Mm-hmm. Like in some ways, it's not that we're not getting reporting on the corruption. It's that somebody needs to frame it. Somebody needs to say, you know, here's a way to think of Donald Trump. You and I have talked about this. John Ossoff is really good at it. I think the Paxton endorsement may give us another opportunity to say, like, look, Donald Trump didn't have to endorse Paxton and chose to endorse this, you know, outrageously corrupt person, somebody that you guys think is corrupt, somebody that you guys think is immoral. And the only case you can make for Rick, for Paxton over Tallarico is that Tallarico isn't as masculine as this is Stephen Miller claiming that Tallarico's not masculine. This is Stephen Miller. This is one of the most effeminate looking, most disgustingly ugly human beings who self-identifies as masculine.
1: Right.
0: And he's the guy in charge of calling Tallarico, you know, he's trying to insinuate he's trans, he's trying to insinuate he's effeminate. Like, fuck you guys. Like, have you looked at Stephen Miller?
1: Right.
0: And then that the Dems thing said, fuck you, shut the fuck up. I think it was, shut the fuck up, you ugly. I don't know. And they're like, oh my God, such incivility. I'm like, yeah, right.
1: Yeah, look in the mirror. That's what, you know, when I want to gift them,
0: like,
1: all
0: that's
1: the
0: an
1: mirror.
0: Anonymous oppo campaign, not the leader of your party. And Donald Trump, the stuff that Donald Trump has said is so much worse.
1: They're children. They're, you know, someone the other day said 12-year-olds. They're 10-year-old little boys. They're obnoxious, annoying little boys who've not been taught any manners or, you know, the rules of engagement in terms of being a social, you know, member of society, a functioning member of society. They're just heinous. And that's them. They learned that from Donald Trump. Oh, it's okay to be a real fucking jerk.
0: Right.
1: Yeah. And that's their MO over there.
0: So anyway, so that's the, like, things are falling apart in Chicago, and that's really important background. And it really, not that many people are raising it in this breaking story that DOJ was investigating E. Jean Carroll. And that was a CNN story, and the follow-up story citing Andrew Boutros, who is the U.S. attorney for Chicago. He's like, we never had an investigation into E. Jean Carroll. We're investigating Reid Hoffman instead. If you've watched a Pam Bondi or a Kash Patel hearing, you remember that one of their token hit lines. And I remember Sheldon Whitehouse was like, you know, Pam Bondi accused Sheldon Whitehouse of getting funding from Reid Hoffman. And he was like, no, I literally never have. And for some reason, they have it in for Reid Hoffman, maybe because he funded the E. Jean Carroll lawsuit.
1: Oh.
0: But now they're like, okay, we're going to do this. We're going to try and do to Reid Hoffman what we did to SPLC. But guess is the Chicago U.S. Attorney's Office is trying to turn this woman who is working for SJC into a scapegoat. Her name is Sherry Mecklenburg. It sounds like she did some stupid stuff. So, they're not wrong to include her among the people to blame. But my guess is that we're seeing people trying to take each other out in the Chicago U.S. Attorney's Office. And that's how we got this Reid Hoffman story.
1: Wow.
0: Because the Reid Hoffman stuff is, of course, bullshit. And, we'll see.
1: Yeah, I think they need another boogeyman on the left because George Soros can't have financed everything that the Democrats do. So they need someone else they can point to that has money that he's doing it. There seems to be no legitimate rhyme or reason for any of it.
0: Right. I mean, they're trying to they tried to pawn Epstein off on him, now the E. Jean Carroll thing. So there's some reason. I mean, and he does provide a ton of money to Democrats.
1: Good. So
0: he's not always a good influence on Democrats because, right. Of course, he's an oligarch, you know.
1: Right. But he gets things wrong, too. Right. I mean, yes, I guess they're looking for people equivalent to their funders, but they outnumber those on the left by a lot. And just because somebody is giving the money to the Democrats doesn't make them in charge of anything. I mean, it's like, what, the Democrats aren't allowed to have people contribute large amounts of money to them? If the Republicans do, it's always the old, it's okay if you're a Republican. It's okay for them to take unlimited amounts of money from these oligarchs, but not the Democrats?
0: Well, I mean, they're trying to this. If you look at the Orban model, what they're trying to do is defund the opposition.
1: Sure,
0: and so they go after the big donors. And if you can turn them into a, you know, scary Jewish boogeyman, then, you know.
1: Yeah. Yep. That's, I guess, what they're doing. Lots more still to talk about when we come back. I'm Nicole Sandler. She's Marcy Wheeler. It's Empty Wheel Friday and more to come. Stick around.
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1: How about we just say, subscribe to the Nicole Sandler Show and tell your friends, you know, like that. 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
1: Really?
2: Won't you help?
1: All right, I'm Nicole Sandler, back with Marcy Wheeler, who happens to be in Paris today. So this is Empty Wheel Friday, where we talk about what happened during the week. It's been a very strange week over here. And with Trump, it seems like he wants to, as you said, get away from Iran. He wants it to be over because he got us into a war that he doesn't know how to get out of.
0: And it's destroying the Republican Party. I mean, it's like, it's destroying the world economy, and it is destroying the Republican Party, and everything that people voted for him for is all blowing up. Mm-hmm. So,
1: meanwhile, it seems like now we're seeing more ICE action again. And it could just be what we're seeing in the press, what gets through, and what they're putting out. But, you know, it seemed like the ICE beatings had let up for a little bit, but now they're back and happening again, or have they ever stopped?
0: Well, they haven't stopped. I mean, I think it's a luxury for you and I to say they stopped because they've continued to snatch people in LA, in Minnesota. They've tried to tone down how they're snatching people. They're trying to tone down the way they're snatching. The current hot point is Delaney Hall. And if people remember, Delaney Hall is where back in May of last year, so over a year ago, first Ross Baracus, so the mayor of
1: Newark. Right.
0: There's a protest because Ross Baracus, Newark, says this is not fit for human. You can't put people here.
1: Right.
0: And we still have code and you have to fit our code. And so they kept trying to show up and say, you know, it needs to be suitable for human inhabitants. And this was before DHS stopped letting members of Congress in.
1: Mm-hmm.
0: LaMonica McIver,
1: right.
0: Rob Menendez, and oh, I'm forgetting the other member of Congress from, she's retiring, Bonnie Watson.
1: Coleman.
0: Coleman.
1: Yeah.
0: Yeah. Show up to do an inspection, and Barack also shows up, and this order came from Todd Blanche's office. Like, there's a video showing the guy who snatched Ross Braga saying, we're going to arrest the mayor even though he left the facility.
1: That's right. We played and it here. Yes.
0: It was literally kidnapping of the mayor of Newark.
1: Right.
0: And the members of Congress tried to surround him to protect him. And in that process, there was kind of a tussle, and MacIver elbowed somebody, but partly, like, you know, if you're trying to get men to get their hands off of you, you go like this.
1: You go like this.
0: Right. And that was, yeah, that was deemed assault. And then one of them tried to prevent her from going back in, which is legal right to do. That's on appeal right now, but it's the same facility. It's Delaney Hall. Wow. And in Delaney Hall, it's a geo-owned facility. So one of the things we're getting is a lot more attention on the corruption in these detention contracts. There's a hunger strike at Delaney Hall.
1: Yes, right.
0: And the point of the hunger strike is conditions, just as it was back when MacIver tried to inspect it.
1: That's right.
0: But it's also that people are working at the facility and they're not getting paid. They're getting paid a dollar, maybe not even a dollar a day. So hunger strike for the same conditions, which were horrible a year ago. There are people there. Like, there's a guy who has stage 3 cancer. They won't give him medicine. He's like, just deport me so I can spend my final days with my family. But they won't. Why? Because GEO gets paid something like $15,000 a day for these people. And so these people are being kept in terrible conditions. GEO is getting rich. You know, remember that Tom Homan was given $50,000 in a bag.
1: That's right.
0: And we know that these contracts, all of them, are being assigned in hugely corrupt ways. And so we should assume that GEO, and I have to sneeze in a second, but
1: that Paris
0: and the other
1: sun.
0: Private contractors,
1: yeah,
0: are, you know, like that. There's another story out this week that shows that under Kristi Noem, DHS bought warehouses to be concentration camps and paid orders of magnitude more than they had to for it. And so there's some kind of kickback system. And so, you know, the perfection of using ICE has, of course, nothing to do with deportation. It has to do with these kickbacks. It has to do with having a very poorly qualified, mostly criminal set of law enforcement that Stephen Miller can use as his squad of brown shirts.
1: Yes.
0: Anyway, so at Delaney Hall, the protests are getting very, very serious.
1: This is a photo from the other night. You can see these are people outside. So it's going on outside and inside. Inside, as you said, Marcy, the hunger strike and the...
0: And ICE is trying to take people off-site, people who are hunger-striking off-site. Mm-hmm. And so the protesters are trying to prevent any vehicles from leaving without proving that there's nobody hidden in the back.
1: Right.
0: Andy Kim showed up. He got pepper sprayed. They are now taking, because there are limits on how much they can pepper spray. So now they're taking protesters and literally throwing them in front of moving trucks.
1: Yeah. Oh my God.
0: So it's getting bad. And I should say, I really have to sneeze.
1: Okay.
0: Well, I'm in a jungle here.
1: Well, you can sneeze. Do you want me to play some of this video here? Like this one.
0: All right. Let me see if I can get out of my sneeze.
1: All right. So somebody named Amanda Moore,
0: who's a great journalist. You should follow her on Blue Sky.
1: No Turtle Soup 17 at Blue Sky is her handle. And then
0: she does a lot of firsthand reporting at immigration facilities, and she's independent. So if you can support her, please do.
1: Awesome. So this is one of the videos that she put out, and this is obviously outside. Let me make it bigger. Hold on. So you can see it. Here we go. So you can see all the masked, armed, whoever they are, ICE, obviously. An unmarked white van with its lights and sirens on. Trying to, clear the street outside. Yeah, as the they're trying to corral the protesters or move them out of the way. Uh-oh. And here, okay, this is, I believe, where they beat one of the protesters, like, badly with their batons and whatever other weapons they're carrying.
0: Yeah, they also broke the finger of a, I think, Reuters journalist.
1: Uh-huh. Yep. Well, it looks like they were grabbing a guy on the left. And they've got one guy pinned to the floor here. I've got him hand shackled behind his back, and they're picking him. Oh, they're dragging him along.
3: Hey, get your fucking dog in order.
1: And they've got, I know they've got, you know, so they've got bear spray on the scene. Now, I didn't know that that was a weapon that that ICE agents. I wanted to play you this other one though. So this is right from Blue Sky. It's Amanda Moore again, Turtle Soup 17. I want to unmute it because here you can see she wrote something about I've never gotten so much bear spray in my eyes before. And they're the inmates, the detainees, are flashing the lights on and off, and that's what the people in the street were cheering about. Again, we should say this is, I believe, last night in New Jersey. Chanting free them all. Yeah, that looks to be. Oh. All right, and there are the protesters, you know, on one side, and I guess the ICE agents on the other.
0: One other thing that's immigration related, there's a case called Stucker in Spokane, and it is. DOJ has been trying, they tried in the Broadview 6 case to charge conspiracy to obstruct cops, basically, on ICE cases. So that's what they tried with Broadview, and they threw out the felony because of the grand jury misconduct. They're trying to use it because they always love to use charges that were charged against Jan Sixers.
1: Mm-hmm.
0: And in this case, they succeeded. They got people to plead to lesser charges. And three people went to trial, and the jury verdicts came back yesterday, all guilty. Different levels of guilty. Uh-huh. So there's one guy who, the only level of guilty was aid and abet. So they basically said he didn't conspire, but he aided those who were conspiring. So that's terrible news. Mm-hmm. But it's a case that's sort of out there because it's in Spokane and hasn't gotten as much attention as it should have. That's not great news.
1: So on so many levels, like, you know, the unrest and the people standing up as they should to this cabal, this government that's taking over in this country. It's just any direction you look in, there's bad shit going on, whether it's ICE on the streets and attacking people and these detention centers, which, again, Christy Noem was in the news again last night over the fact that she bought all these buildings, paying more money, I guess, than she probably needed to for her purposes. And the more we're learning about it, the more we see how sort of corrupt it is on every level. And then, you know, then you have Trump with his beautification projects taking money from the Parks Department and other places where the money's supposed to be spent, except he's using it to put his face all over monuments and build new monuments to himself. To put his face, oh my God, on the $250 bill. I mean, what? It's madness. It's really insane. And meanwhile, the Epstein files are still there. And then there's the war in Iran. And there's still Cuba being dangled over here. I mean, it is the chaos that he's looking for, I guess. But it's exhausting.
0: It's exhausting. And it's, you know, the economy is going to continue to get worse. And he's going to continue to make attacks on the election. But Paxton is like the Terra Slush Fund.
1: Yeah.
0: Right?
1: Right.
0: Which is that it's very easy to message on. And when you get really depressed, the thing to do is go, and I said this last week, I think, I was like, go find a way to tell a Republican that you think it's sleazy to pay terrorists and cop assailants and child sex predators $1 million apiece.
1: Yes.
0: To reward them for attacking the Capitol. Same thing with Paxton. I mean, like, and by the way, his divorce is going to be going on during the rest of the election.
1: Oh, my God.
0: So we may get more details about why he got divorced. But, you know, he's as corrupt and morally depraved as Donald Trump. I just don't think, you know, Republicans find what he does offensive and find what Donald Trump does to be something they can't talk about because he gets away with it.
1: Right. Right. Or it's okay because it's Trump. He knows what he's doing. You know, he's a good businessman. No, he's not. Well, no, he's not.
0: I mean, there was a time when it wasn't okay. They didn't say it was okay. And they just gave up because they, you know, this is why he endorsed Paxton, right? Because by endorsing Paxton, it makes it look like he has power over the party, and he does have power over the party. But the party is clearly shrinking.
1: Yes, it is.
0: Like, his polling numbers have never been this bad, not even after January 6th. And there is abundant reason to believe the economy is going to continue to tank and other things are going to go wrong. And he's going to be responsible for it.
1: Right. But now the latest thing, Marcy, that I'm also, it's like every time I turn around, there's something new, but they are wiping the DOJ website of all these cases, like the January 6th cases.
0: I mean,
1: really?
0: Look, that's not a deal. Those of us who would debunk, I mean, don't go on Shitter, don't be on Shitter, but Shitter is hilarious because these Jan 6ers make these ridiculous claims and it takes 16 seconds to debunk it. And all of us who covered it have it all. I mean, like, it's all there.
1: So you've
0: trying to do is make it harder for people who don't know January 6th to describe the kind of people who are getting rewards to describe. But the fact of the matter is that, you know, I always go to the sentencing documents to these people, because that also tells you what their past criminal history is. Mm-hmm. And many of these people have past criminal histories. Some of the people, I promise you that Donald Trump will pardon. You know, one of the guys who will get pardoned is the guy who cosplays Hitler. Promise you he'll get pardoned. I did a post. Did I talk about Jacob Chansley last week?
1: A little bit. Yeah.
0: Coming out of this, you know, people are like, well, poor Jacob Chansley was held pre-trial and he got charged with this obstruction charge that Supreme Court, they didn't throw it out. Jan 6ers will say they threw it out, that the Supreme Court modified, and for many defendants, the cases would no longer be sustainable. Probably not true with Jacob Chansley. Jacob Chansley was charged with other charges that could have given him the same punishment. But the thing is, they're like, oh, poor Jacob Chansley had to go to prison. I'm like, you know who put him in prison? Donald J. Trump. He was put in prison. His pretrial detention decision was made. The first one was like January 11th, 2021, and he was charged with that obstruction charge by Donald J. Trump.
1: Trump was still in office.
0: There's so much that these propagandists are trying to obscure, and the people who know this stuff are coming out of the woodwork. I think we just need to get good at making that readily accessible. But it's not those press releases. I mean, yeah, it's cynical. I keep joking that somebody with stature, somebody like Raskin, should say, look, you know, this seems like the decision to destroy DOJ materials feels like an ongoing conspiracy. That's part of January 6th. And so this is the same bullshit that they're trying with Jim Comey and everybody else. We're going to extend the statute of limitations and therefore we can charge all these people, including Donald Trump. Mm-hmm. By the way, good news today is there's a judge in EDVA who I didn't get to review the lawsuit. There are like three lawsuits now saying don't let Donald Trump use the slush fund. One filed in EDVA, which, as I recall, are people who said they would be exposed to violence if this goes through. Wow. The judge in that case said, well, I can't give you a temporary restraining order on the fund, but I can make sure that the money doesn't get transferred. So as of right now, the 1.8 isn't going to go to Treasury. Speaking of Treasury, by the way, Sammy Alito's son has secretly been working at Treasury all this time.
1: Doing what?
0: And Sammy law. And Sammy hasn't recused himself wow. on Treasury-related stuff. So more corruption. And, you know, again, this is all fucked up and bullshit. But, yes, we need to find a way to legally stop all of this. But it won't make... And this is the mistake I think a lot of people make about January 6th. The reason why January 6th didn't matter, why it wasn't enough to keep Trump out of the White House, wasn't the law. I mean, the law was never going to be able to do it, even if there had been a trial in May 2023, even if there had been a trial in May 2021, it would not have kept him out of the White House. What we needed to do was the politics. And we need, like, every time you say, you know, so-and-so should go to prison, you're probably right. But the only way to get, I mean, for one, you know, Trump is going to pardon everyone on their way out. So it's going to be a lot harder to get legal accountability for all of this, mm-hmm. except for the precedents Donald Trump is saying, such as that anybody who perjures themselves, even in a civil case, which Don and Don Jr. and Eric Trump all did in their, I forget which lawsuit in New York. You need to win the political battle.
1: Yeah.
0: You will not get legal accountability until you win the political battle. And that is where Trump succeeded, and where Democrats, after the January 6th committee broke up, mm-hmm. like, there needs to be the continuing attention from the January 6th committee after 2022. And that didn't happen. So that's what we need to do now. But it's easier now. Like, the story to say Donald Trump is stealing your ability to go to Yosemite this summer uh-huh. so he can paint some horses in D.C. gold.
1: Unreal. And then I saw, and I don't know where it was, and I wish I would have pulled it immediately because it's lost now, giving someone a tour of all of his little gold embellishments everywhere, claiming it's not paint. It's actual 24 karat gold leaf, because paint, you could tell. You know, he's obscene.
0: Well, the horses actually are, apparently.
1: Right. Well, he's saying the stuff even in his office, in the Oval Office, you know, all the garish, you know, Home Depot crap.
0: Home Depot repainted right. stuff, yeah.
1: Yeah. It's all gold. It's real gold, because you could tell we don't do paint. You know, who does he think he's impressing? That by spending our money on shit like that, look, if it were?
0: He's a senile old granddad who is reverting to what he knows.
1: I guess.
0: And he has always been corrupt. He's always been a liar. He's always been, Quinn Norton was here in Paris this week while I was here, and we had this long conversation, and I argued to her that I don't think there's been a time in history where something has been as unpredictable as Donald Trump is, mm-hmm. like, because he's insane. He's old. I've always talked about his conflicting, like, on top of the difficulty of Iran, you need to make Bibi Netanyahu behave. You need to placate Mohammed bin Salman. You still have this psychological problem for Donald Trump, which is he's never been able to be mean to Putin, but also his entire political identity is trying to be better than Barack Obama. And I promise you, these Iran deals are not better than Barack Obama. Nope. They're basically a confession that black president was far more competent than Donald Trump. Mm-hmm. And that's the kind of stuff. Those are psychological wounds for a narcissist. And you know, like, he's surrounded by absolutely incompetent people. Yep. And to some degree, we're blessed that these people are so fucking incompetent. Because, you know, a few more Russ votes and it might have been more sustainable than I think it's going to be. This is a incredibly authoritarian project, but it's also very fragile.
1: Yes. Oh, yeah. Well, just like having Jared and Witkoff negotiate the end to a war, what's happening in the Middle East is absurd. You look at the team that Obama sent over there and how long they worked on it and how in-depth the negotiations were. I mean, that went on for 150 pages of stuff. And they're like, they think they're going to get it done in an afternoon because they don't know anything. And that's frightening.
0: Right. They don't know enough about the nuclear cycle to know what they're negotiating. And there are multiple very, very well-sourced stories saying that Witkoff had so little fucking clue what was on the table before the war was started. He didn't know that he could have walked away and said, this is better than JPCOA. Right. And as a result, they started a war even though that they had concessions on the table, and now Iran has no reason to deal.
1: Right, right. And that should frighten anybody. You know, it would be like, I'm sorry, it'd be like me going in and negotiating it. I'll admit, I don't know enough to do that. They won't.
0: No.
1: Right. But that's how Trump is too. Look, he has no business being president. He doesn't know shit. He doesn't know what's in the Constitution. He didn't know that it's his job to uphold and defend the Constitution. Somebody asked him.
0: That's different. I mean, the problem with Donald Trump, and this is like, this is especially on Iran, always a problem, is Donald Trump is, there was an article about from Zatteo where they said, they described, and we've known this sort of all along, that like NBC had a story on the same thing very early on, that DOD is basically showing Trump snuff films and hiding the bad news on Iran. Right, right. And so this has continued, and Donald Trump literally doesn't know what's going on with Iran, literally doesn't know. And as a result, and nevertheless, Donald Trump, I mean, some of what Donald Trump is doing on Truth Social is he's trying to juice the stock market. He figures if he can get the stock market and the oil market, if he can forestall them collapsing or exploding, then he can try and find some solution. And he's not wrong. This is how con men work, and he is a con man. So, you know, some of what he's doing is just saying whatever he needs to say every weekend to make the stock, you know, to placate the stock market, to placate the oil market. But some of that is, in fact, that he's a fucking, that he literally does not know what is going on in Iran. And many of the people running the Iran policy do not know what is going on in Iran. Some of the people who on paper know what's going on don't know what that means. And then you have a problem with journalism where they're like, oh, Donald Trump said X, Donald Trump said Y. And I'm like, you really have to stop. I mean, like at this point, sorry to say, but the mullahs are more reliable than Donald Trump. You can rely on what they're saying to a greater extent than you can on Trump. But the thing is that like Donald Trump is not even an agent in this. He's too stupid. He's surrounded by incompetence. And therefore he doesn't have like, even if he had a strategy on how to get out, he doesn't have the people who can implement it right now. And so going back to the conversation, like I repeated this conversation I had with Quinn, it's like, I can't think of a time in certainly modern history where there has been so little ability to predict what a key actor is going to do. I mean, we know that the economy is going to keep getting worse, for example, that's easy, but we don't know what other crazy stuff Donald Trump is going to do because the man is insane. The man is insane and unfit. He had a doctor's appointment this week. He, you know, but, and again, the press said, Donald Trump says he's perfect.
1: Yeah.
0: And therefore I'll assume he's perfect. I'm like, you know, every single other president, every single one, including Joe Biden, they came back from a health visit and a doctor credibly made a report. Donald Trump in his first term gave us non-credible reports, but at least reports. Donald Trump coming back and saying, I'm perfect, while waving around his bruised little red paw.
1: Yes.
0: That's not a report.
1: No. And the fact that it was his third annual physical. Now they're saying third semi-annual visit to physical from Walter Reed. Well, you know, annual visit means one checkup a year, which is what most people get. So, okay, he's president and he turns 80 in a couple of weeks. So, yeah, maybe he needs two, but this is three that we know about. Because remember when he was first taken to Walter Reed when he had COVID and was really, really sick, they tried to do that secretly. Then the word came out, and then they're like, oh, yeah, well, he went to get checked out. You know, you can't believe anything they say. So three that we know of.
0: Right.
1: Okay. Well, now's a good time to take one more break. We'll be right back. I'm Nicole Sandler. She's Marcy Wheeler. Don't go away. How about we talk a little more about all the things he gets away with, maybe? I'm Nicole Sandler. It's Empty Wheel Friday. Marcy Wheeler is with us. there's so much going on, I believe, that they're not telling us.
0: Right. Like, it's not just Cuba. It's not just Venezuela where shit is going down. One thing that happened last week, by the way, is that the U.S. charged and maybe got a guy named Alex Saab, who had been arrested under Joe Biden. And then the U.S. ended up letting him free in kind of a prisoner swap. But he was ostensibly charged with stuff relating to Venezuela. And in this case, Delcy Rodriguez was asked to turn him over, and she did. He's not Venezuelan, he's Colombian. But he is, like, when he got arrested under Joe Biden, whenever it was, he got arrested under Donald Trump. Because when he got arrested the first time, his whoever was the intelligence, the director of national intelligence, I forget who it was at that time, said, oh yeah, Saab is Putin's bagman.
1: Okay.
0: So Saab was a key player between Putin and Venezuela, and he is going to be detained in the United States right between Maduro and Castro, once they snatch Castro.
1: Right.
0: And that's a really interesting development. I mean, I don't know what to make of that. I haven't seen a lot of, you know, and DOJ or the United States just also listed two long-time Brazilian gangs, which are not, you know, they're not primarily drug gangs, but they are gangs. They're, you know, they run entire favelas in Brazil. My spouse made the mistake once of wearing a t-shirt that looked just like a gang t-shirt, because our old Ultimate Frisbee had a similar logo to the gang, and it was a great t-shirt to wear in Brazil, except if you were trying to avoid any association with the gang.
1: Right.
0: But the reason they're going to name this gang is because they're going to use it to invade Brazil. They, of course, want to invade Brazil to set up Bolsonaro's son. And so Brazil was objecting to that and went forward. Nevertheless, they've done things in Mexico that are the same. And so I guess, you know, there's been a lot of attention on Greenland. There's been a lot. We've talked a lot about Iran and how much Trump is fucking that up. But people need to not. Peter Thiel is moving to Argentina. Argentina is exporting stuff thanks to our donation. And so Donald Trump is doing very, very alarming things in the hemisphere, and don't fall asleep on that, because that's a lot of covert action to basically turn the entire hemisphere into this far right entity run by the United States. And, you know, while I have great confidence that Donald Trump will continue to fuck up Iran, I do worry how we get Latin America back. I do worry about the implications of, by the way, I'm going to interject and tell a story.
1: Good.
0: 2 weeks ago, there was a record drug haul in the Canaries.
1: Okay.
0: So in Spain. And it was drugs, it was cocaine that went from Colombia to Sierra Leone and Sierra Leone to Canaries. And then it was going to be imported into Europe. Why the hell didn't the murder boats get it? And this is something.
4: Welcome to the show. Economists are starting to panic about a possible Trump recession if Donald Trump is able to continue his economic agenda. Now, let's not pretend that this wasn't obvious from the start. Let's not pretend that we're surprised. Donald Trump's economic approach of chaotic trade wars and aggressive budget cuts and pandering to right-wing populist rhetoric, it's always been a recipe for disaster. But we've been hoping that he simply won't actually do the stuff, either because he'll change his mind or it just won't happen, or someone will talk him out of it. But economists are now sounding the alarm about what could be an impending Trump recession if the policies take hold. And just a basic understanding of economics makes it easy to see why. The administration's obsession with slapping tariffs on our closest trading partners and gutting federal agencies is pushing the economy to a tipping point. Predictably, drastic cuts and reckless policies that play well on right-wing media, especially before an election, but fail in the real world. And let's go down the list. If you tariff Canada and Mexico 25% on key imports, you choke the North American auto industry. You disrupt supply chains. And so this makes companies pull back on hiring. The job losses stack up, and then fewer people have money with which to buy stuff. And it's a demand side disaster. You then look at the budget cuts, which now they are talking about. The Trump team has gleefully been slashing funding from critical agencies, typically based on ideology, not on actual economic reasoning. They gutted NOAA, the National Oceanic and Atmospheric Administration's budget, because they published climate data. Businesses don't know if they can rely on how accurate weather forecasts are. How are companies supposed to make informed decisions in that kind of uncertainty? And NOAA is just one example. The administration's obsession with rooting out, quote, woke agendas has led to mass firings and contractor cutbacks across the federal government. That ripples through the private sector. Workers don't know, will I have a paycheck tomorrow if I do answer an email from Elon or if I don't? And when they don't know if they're going to have a paycheck tomorrow, they stop spending. When companies don't know if their projects will be funded next quarter, they don't invest. And that's how you set off this contracting cycle, a cycle of contraction. Trump's tax cuts, the one big, beautiful bill that he wants to do, it's not going to bail him out. It's not going to be good for the economy. And meanwhile, cuts to green energy projects have halted billions of dollars in private investment. Projects in battery manufacturing, solar energy, offshore wind, they're just dead. The projects are dead. The jobs are lost. The associated economic growth goes away. The opportunities for American workers go away. So what's happening right now, the alarm that's being sounded by economists is completely predictable because they were also sounding the alarm before the election. The Trump administration is doubling down on chaos as a governing strategy, and the economy is what is at risk. We've been warning about it. I discussed that turning economic policy into a culture war is a spectacle that won't end well. Slashing funds from federal agencies under the guise of fighting woke without really accomplishing anything is not a good idea. Relying on tax cuts for the wealthy and for corporations as a cure-all is not a good idea. It causes instability. And now we have economists warning of a recession that they tried to downplay and say it'll never happen. Economists are warning if Trump does the stuff he promised to do, if he does the stuff he's trying to do, it's going to become a reality. This is not hindsight. This is foresight because it hasn't happened yet. Okay. We saw it coming. It hasn't yet happened, although there's concerns that some of the economic indicators in the next month may point that way. We can still stop it if Mike Pence has the courage. No, we can still stop it. But something needs to get in the way of Trump accomplishing his objectives. And we talked about the polling fiasco that Trump is dealing with yesterday. Is it possible someone in Trump's orbit might be able to talk sense into him and say, don't do this stuff, it's a bad idea? I don't know. But some MAGA voters are noticing, and we should talk about that next. If you listen to right-wing radio over the last 7 to 10 days, you will hear way more than the typical number of Trump supporters and MAGA people saying, I voted for the guy, but I'm just not sure about some of this stuff. Let's go through some of these examples. Let's start. Media Matters did a great job compiling these. Here's a caller to the Hannity show who says, you know, you're not really standing up for the rank and file people that are being hurt by this Doge purge. Listen to this.
5: Leo, Maryland, next, Sean Hannity show. Hi.
6: Yeah, hi, Sean. I know in the past you've always stood up for the men and women in the rank and file FBI agents, and it's because of time they may need your voice again, especially the couple thousand have been seemingly targeted because they worked on the January 6th case. And I know one of the main goals in the FBI of the new administration is to depoliticize it. And this appears to be a misstep in the wrong direction.
5: Well, we need to look at every individual case. That's what I would say. I know Kash Patel. I've known him for a long time. He's been on this show many times.
4: So Hannity goes into apologia for Kash Patel, but the caller is right. This is more politicized, not less. Here is the Clay Travis and Buck Sexton show taking a call from Linda.
7: K-cup, whole bean, ground bean. It is delicious. Let's take a call from Linda, Linda, I'm told by our team you have 3 adopted Ukrainian kids. You want to weigh in on the Ukraine situation. Go ahead.
4: Oh, boy.
8: Yes, thank you. I'd like to preface this by saying I support President Trump. I'm very happy he's president. I love what he's doing with Doge. However, I'm not happy with his recent comments on Ukraine. I spent quite a bit of time in Ukraine. They love freedom there. They want their independence. But this comment about Zelensky being a dictator is just not correct. The Constitution in Ukraine actually does not allow for elections during wartime. His popularity in Ukraine is actually above 50%. And
9: so let me ask you this, Linda. I appreciate you calling in. How should it end?
10: All right. So, you know, the defense from Clay and Buck is to kind of change the subject. But Linda is absolutely correct. Trump's wrong to call Zelensky a dictator. Here's a federal employee who called into Hannity's program.
11: The reason I'm calling is, so I'm a current federal employee. I became a federal employee shortly after I got active duty from the Army. My wife's a federal employee. The federal government, when it comes to civilian employees, is less than 1% of the entire U.S. population, right? So like 2.4 million based off current OPM information. And we have no idea what's going on. And it's frustrating all of us because, like, how do you make life decisions, try to figure out what to do? How do you know to send your kids to college if you can afford to buy a house when there's no information coming from the administration, which I support strongly? Like, I'm a...
10: It's a disaster, but I support it.
11: Strong supporter of this administration and what their efforts are, but they're not communicating to us to any way of what their overall goal and plan is, other than, you know, you see some politicians like, oh, we're going to cut 60 to 70% of the federal government. Well, okay, that's everybody.
5: Well, I haven't heard that number, 60 or 70%. Can you be more specific? What do you do for the federal government?
11: So I don't want to be too specific because some people I work with listen and I don't want to have. So I work for.
10: So anyway, Hannity eventually tells the guy, make yourself really essential so that you'll like get a different job if you lose this one. Not exactly great advice. And the caller's making a good point. How do you make plans for your family about buying a house, school, anything, if you don't know if you're going to have a job? If your job might depend on whether you do or don't answer an email from Elon and how you answer that email. Here's another caller who says, what Trump's proposing with Gaza is nuts.
5: What's going on? How are you doing?
12: So I cannot agree with you on the Gaza situation. I cannot, at least as far as making those people leave their land and not being able to return. That is totally wrong.
5: First of all, right now, have you seen pictures out of Gaza? I've been to Israel many times. And the place is pretty much decimated. It's rubble, and it's a safe haven for Hamas terrorists that were voted in by the Palestinian people. So the plan is to go in, demilitarize it, clean right. up.
10: So Hannity defends Trump's idea of get all the Palestinians out of there, never let them come back. But the caller doesn't agree with that. It's endless. Here's a call to Kilmeade's program about how Trump is trying to bribe people with Doge dividends.
13: Crispin, you're in Arizona. Hey, Crispin.
14: Hey, it's nice to talk to you.
13: What's on your mind?
14: What's on my mind is, say if you just take 100,000 people, and I know 65,000 voluntarily withdraw from the jobs. So if you take 100,000 people at 50,000, that's about $5 billion, a drop in the bucket. The last tax break that Trump gave was $1.9 trillion, and 65% went to people making over $130,000 a year. That amount is like $1.2 to $1.3 trillion. If you're going to get after the excess spending, you have to go after military waste and the rich, make the rich pay. Instead, he's trying to offer a $5,000 bribe.
13: But I would say that the top 10%
10: pay. Kilmeade talks over it, but the guy says they're trying to offer people $5,000 bribes. And then finally, Mark Levin takes a caller who's concerned about his wife's, his fiance's immigration status.
15: Oh,
16: yes, sir.
15: So I just wanted to talk about, I've actually been to Ukraine during the war. My fiance is Ukrainian. I filed the paperwork for her to come over here because we actually were just friends at the time, but we became more with time. And she's been here because her city gets bombed usually every day. And it's very concerning to me. I've been a Republican ever since I could vote, and same with my family. And
10: you can hear how Mark Levin is really concerned, isn't he?
15: Family's here. I'm here.
16: And let me guess, you're going to say, what is this animus against Ukraine? And this either open or backdoor support for a mass murderer like Putin? That's your question, right?
15: Yes. And also, my other question is, you know, her parents are here, and she is here, and her daughter, and we've been planning on getting married now for a few months. And it seems like I've read on the news now that if you were paroled into the United States, you can't file any forms.
10: So this gets into a very specific immigration situation, and I don't know whether this guy's fiance should or shouldn't be allowed to stay. I have no idea. But the point here is dozens of calls going into right-wing media. I support the administration, but I don't like what DOGE is doing. I don't like what they're doing with the federal government. I don't like what they're doing with these potential bribes. I don't like what they're doing with immigration and deportation. I don't like what they're doing with Gaza. This is not normal that this number of right-wing shows are fielding antagonistic, and not personally antagonistic, but antagonistic to the agenda phone calls from their base. Combine this with the polling data that we talked about yesterday that Trump is facing. This is the if. If Democrats figure out how to get it together, it could be one of the worst midterm elections for the Republican Party in decades in November of 2026.

That's what I'm going to be focused on, including next week when we talk to elected Democrats. 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And please help us reach that 3 million YouTube subscriber goal. We're almost there. We're almost there. And then you'll never hear me talk about 3 million again. YouTube.com/The David Pakman Show. We'll take a quick break. Glad you're with us on this Friday. 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Data brokers are continually collecting extensive details about your online behavior, address, phone number, email, financial information, even political views. This sensitive information about you can easily be found on public data search sites by anybody, could be an ex, could be an employer. And these brokers sell the data to other businesses and even government agencies like the FBI and NSA, who can buy it in bulk to surveil Americans without a search warrant. Scammers and spammers also get your details from these lists, and that's why you get the text messages and the calls and the emails. But you can stop it. Our sponsor, Incogni, will send removal requests to data brokers who are legally obligated to comply. If any of your information remains online, Incogni will follow up and ensure that it's taken down. 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The link is in the podcast notes. All right, I'm going to tell a story on the show that I have never told before because lawyers have advised me not to tell it. And I figured out a way to talk about it today that I think is going to be okay legally. And the reason I'm going to tell this story today is because some of you reacted by saying, when I said last week, I'm hearing from lawyers about how they would go after progressive independent media, they being the Trump administration, they would do it indirectly. They wouldn't do it with criminality. They would do it with frivolous audits, or they would do it with frivolous lawsuits, or they would do it by pushing social media to demonetize or restrict. And a lot of people wrote in and said, no one's ever done anything like this to you. Nobody ever would. And you don't matter, essentially. I want to tell you a story of what happened. This is a few years ago. We did a piece of content and an elected official was mentioned in that piece of content. And I'm sorry that some of the details will be vague, but what our lawyer who represented us in this matter said is, you just don't want this to crop up again. We did a piece of content about an elected official. And shortly thereafter, we received a letter from a very expensive DC law firm saying, we believe that this piece of content is defamatory. We believe that you knew that what you were saying was false, and you specifically decided to publish it anyway to ruin the reputation of our client, an elected official. And we
believe that this might be $150,000 worth of damage.

0: Now, of course, they throw around these numbers to scare you. And I was scared. And so we got a lawyer who specializes in this stuff. And he looked it over and he spoke to the attorneys representing the elected official. And we looked at it up and down. And, you know, he explained to me, listen, they make a lot of claims here that are really not supported by the law. For example, one of the claims in the letter was, you know, David, you didn't come to our client to get his side of the story. And our lawyer explained to me, that's true, you didn't, but you're not required to. It's not defamatory because you didn't try to get that guy's reaction. That doesn't determine whether it is or isn't defamatory. And we worked through this and accrued, you know, $5,000 in legal fees. And ultimately, what our lawyer advised me was, listen, David, I think you're absolutely in the clear here. I believe that if this went, if we pursued this legally, this individual would not even want to subject himself to discovery. It would be too much risk. This is meant to scare you. If it went forward, I believe that you would win and you would be eligible to recover attorney's fees. However, I have to advise you, based on the representation that this individual has, how long these things are likely to go, you'll eventually get your legal fees back, probably. Not a guarantee, probably. But you might have to float $100,000 in legal fees to get there. And how does that sound? And I said, especially at the time, I said, we don't have the capacity to float $100,000 in legal fees. And he said, I am for speech. I am always for more speech. And I never recommend that people censor themselves or anything like it. But in this case, because of what this would mean financially to even have to fight this, even if at the tail end of the rainbow, you get your legal fees back, which is never a guarantee, likely, but never a guarantee. I'm going to recommend that you take the content down and they will likely say, we reserve our right to come after you, but we are telling you we are not going to pursue this matter at this time. And that's what we did. And it felt like shit. And I was in a situation where I didn't think I had any other option because of what that represented financially. Now, I do think today the show is big enough that if something like this happened and I just went scorched earth and went to my audience and said, listen, at the risk of getting myself into more problems, this is who's coming after me. This is what it's going to cost to fight it. Let's open a legal defense fund. And I think right now we could probably gather $100,000 to float such a fight that I think would be ideologically correct. The point here is the following. The idea that these right-wingers wouldn't come after us with frivolous this or frivolous that meant to bully and push us around because we're too small. This story I just told you was years ago, okay? And if we were big enough then, certainly there's at least a dozen shows like this one that could be plausible targets from this new weaponized Trump DOJ and other associated organizations, IRS, et cetera. And I don't want to have to go up against them. But lest anyone think it's implausible, we dealt with what I just told you years ago, and we were already talking about $100,000, $150,000 then. Just think about what it could be today. Terrifying stuff. Best thing you can do, just make sure you're subscribed. Subscribe to the podcast, subscribe to the YouTube channel. If you've got a few bucks, certainly get a membership. But the most important things are the bigger we are, the bigger our network, the larger the number of people. If we have a problem, I can go to and say, guys, this is what we're up against. Let's figure out what to do. Donald Trump is furiously posting through the pain once again, scrambling to spin a fresh onslaught of brutal polls that show his approval rating is nosediving just a month into his presidency. CNN poll published Thursday found 47% of Americans approve of his performance. This is the lowest first year of your term February approval of any president since polling has begun, other than Trump himself during his first term. The Washington Post and Gallup released similar results The Washington Post Ipsos poll found that 57% of Americans think Trump is exceeding the authority of the presidency through his authoritarian actions. 48% are flat out opposed to what Donald Trump is doing. And Gallup shows 51% disapprove of Trump. So what does Trump do? He just completely loses his mind on Troth Central.
1: Troth Central.
0: Quote, I won the presidential election in a landslide, won all seven swing states, the popular vote, and all 50 states shifted Republican, a record, and now I have the best polling numbers I've ever had. The Democrats run by broken down losers like James Carville, who's weak of mind and body, are going crazy and just don't know what to do. They have lost their confidence and spirit. They have lost their minds. We are going to have big wins for our country and make America great again. It's already happening and we'll get bigger and better than before. Just about everything there is a lie. Trump then seizing on MSNBC's schedule changes in all capital letters, saying, quote, MSNBC, commonly known as MSDNC, is a threat to our democracy. Such lying and misrepresentation, bad people at the top. Trump then setting his sights on author Michael Wolff, saying, quote, so-called author Michael Wolff's new book is a total fake job, just like the other junk he wrote. He called me many times trying to set up a meeting, but I never called him back because I didn't want to give him the credibility of an interview. Others in the administration were also called. They reported his calls and likewise did not talk to him. I assume, however, he was able to speak to a small number of people, but not meaningfully. His other books about me have been discredited, as this one will be also. I am one who believes in commenting about fake news or made up stories, even if you have to punch low and shouldn't be wasting the time required to do so. We had one of the greatest elections in history and perhaps the greatest first month ever, according to almost everybody. Of course, that's not true. And Trump is wildly triggered by the polling, that shows this guy is sinking and he's sinking quickly. And finally, Trump setting his sights on Comcast. And he says, lowlife chairman of Comcast, Brian Roberts, the owner of ratings challenged NBC and MSDNC, has finally gotten the nerve up to fire one of the least talented people in television, the mentally obnoxious racist, Joy Reid. Based on her ratings, which were virtually non-existent, she should have been canned long ago, along with everyone else who works there. Also thrown out was Alex Wagner, the sub on the seriously failing Rachel Maddow show. Rachel rarely shows up because she knows nobody is watching. Okay, on and on and on. This is not a reaction born of stability. This is not a reaction born of confidence. And as we talked about earlier this week, one of the defining features of Trump is that he is very emasculated by those who are what he wants to be. And we saw that with French President Macron. Macron is smarter than Trump. He's better with language than Trump, even when Trump's only language is English and Macron speaks multiple languages. He is healthier looking than Trump. Trump's obese. Trump doesn't exercise. He isn't afraid to stand up to Trump. He isn't constantly measuring who likes me in the room and how will I tailor what I say based on that. That is the Trump that ends up doing this on social media when he learns that his polling is in the toilet. And by the way, the more that C-SPAN gets calls like the one I'm about to show you, the lower the approval is going to go. We often talk on this program about how there are real repercussions to the things that our elected officials do. And a gentleman from West Virginia called C-SPAN and explained the following about what's going on with insulin prices. Take a listen.
2: Yes, ma'am. I'm calling from West Virginia, and which was a red state for Donald Trump. And they have a place called down here, Public Debt. And a lot of my neighbors were voting for Trump. They walking around scared, crying, nervous. And they were forever Trumpers. But on a personal note, I'm a diabetic and I'm on Medicare. And when Joe Biden was in there, my insulin was $6 for a 28-day supply. I just went to CVS to get my new supply. It went back up to $80, they said, because the American Recovery Act was canceled. So it went from $6 to $80. So I don't know if anybody else out there on Medicare.
0: Yeah, there are a lot of people reporting the same thing. Now, I think it's important to be honest and accurate. The reason why people's end user cost for insulin changes are numerous. And it doesn't always have to do with Trump necessarily. It depends what insurance you're on. This individual said Medicare, so that is governed by government negotiations. But others have jumped in and said, oh, you know, I have Aetna and my insulin price changed. There's a lot of different reasons why this can go on. But that call is what could be the undoing of this fiasco known as Trump term number two. Now, as is always the case, it would be wrong for me to ignore that we've seen this game before, where people suffer because of something a Republican does, and somehow they figure out a way to blame Democrats. And sort of a version of that is when Obamacare started and a lot of Republican governors said, we're not going to do the Medicaid expansion. And people in red states said, Obamacare didn't work. Thanks, Obama. It was actually the fault of their Republican governor. So the question as to who gets blamed is a real practical one. But the more calls like this that start floating around, the worse it's going to be for this Trump presidency and this administration. The polling is going down, inflation's going up, and these calls are becoming more and more frequent. Where will we be 6 months from now? Scary to think about. Let me ask you a very simple question. How much fraud has Elon Musk and Donald Trump's Doge found so far? Is it $100,000 in fraud? Is it a million? Is it 10 million? Is it a billion or $10 billion in fraud? Are we getting anywhere close to the $2 trillion that they said they would find in fraud and inefficiencies? The answer is they have found zero fraud thus far. Aaron Rupar wrote a great piece about this on his Substack, Public Notice, where he goes through and he explains that they are using all sorts of different vague and squishy terminology. They are calling things fraud, but they have not actually found a single dollar of fraud so far. Despite the hype, not a single fraud program or incident has been discovered. Now, instead of finding fraud, it is true that Doge has focused on dismantling federal agencies, canceling programs, threatening employees with firings or layoffs, demanding federal employees write a to-do list of what they worked on if they want to keep their job, especially if you're not loyal to Trump. We could look at the Department of Transportation, FAA lawyers, understaffing national parks, firing inspectors general, but they have not found any fraud whatsoever. They also say that they have saved a ton of money by canceling contracts. That's probably also a lie. Only a fraction of the dollars they've saved are actually accounted for. Some of the savings are simply contracts that have already been paid that they won't be doing again. But that's not really a savings. A lot of those were one-off contracts. Now, in order to try to contend with the fact that they are not really finding any fraud, last week, or maybe it was the week before, I played a clip for you where Donald Trump's deranged and delusional and extraordinarily dilapidated press secretary, Caroline Leavitt, was asked by a reporter, what about this is fraud? Aren't these just policies Trump doesn't like? And she didn't actually have an answer. So in order to try to remedy this, they're coming up with new words, new phrases. And one that Fox News propagandist Sean Hannity came up with is wrongful spending. Now, let me define wrongful spending for you. Not fraud. Not fraud. Here's Hannity.
1: Now, of course, Doge is rooting out waste, fraud, abuse, corruption all across the federal government. They've already recovered billions and billions in wrongful spending while reducing the size of government. And liberals now are screaming into the void. And now,
0: so a couple things here. First of all, no money has been recovered. Just nothing. Nothing has been recovered. And it's funny because Hannity's going even further. Recovered. We're talking about canceling future spending. What are you talking about? We've recovered money. And then the thing that crawls up the screen is nonsense, right? I mean, these contracts that have been terminated, not a single one with evidence of fraud. Individuals that have been terminated, it's not fraud. Trump might say we want fewer employees, we want to save money in the future, but it's not fraud and you're not recovering any money. Now, when Trump was asked about it, he came up with this very vague thing.
3: So they sign a contract in a government agency and it has 3 months and the guy leaves that signed the contract and nobody else is there and they pay the contract for 10 years.
4: Yeah.
3: So the guy is getting checks for years and years and years and he's telling his family, obviously, maybe it was crooked, maybe he paid to get the contract or maybe he paid that they didn't terminate it. But
0: a lot of maybe here.
3: You know, we have contracts that go forever, and they've been going for years, and they're supposed to end in 3 months or 5 months or 2 years or something, and they go forever. So the guy is either crooked, you know, where he knew this was going to happen, or he's crooked because he's getting payments that he knows he shouldn't be getting. But they're finding things like that.
0: Now, of course, nothing like that has been found. Nothing has been found. Is it true that some contracts get renewed? Yes, that's true. Is it true that over time, the need for certain services may change? And of course, but that's not fraud. And hilariously, and this is kind of when I knew that they realized they've got nothing, Peter Alexander asked Caroline Leavitt whether any of it is actual fraud. Like, is there, there's a lot of stuff you're pointing to, papers and contracts, but is anything actual fraud, legally speaking? And Caroline Leavitt said that that's clever.
5: Fraud, of course, is a crime. So have you turned over evidence of fraud to the Justice Department? And when should we expect to see those indictments?
6: It's a clever question. There has been extensive fraud, particularly if you look at Social Security. In fact, according to an IG report from the Social Security Administration, there was $71 billion worth of fraud in one single fiscal year that we know about.
5: To be clear, that $71 billion was from 2015 to 2020. So it wasn't in just 1 year.
0: It's clever now to say fraud is a crime. If there's really fraud, that means there's criminality. Shouldn't it be prosecuted? And she goes, oh, that's so cute. That's so clever, Peter. Until they show us evidence of any of this stuff, I would wait to believe it. Do I think there is no fraud in government contracts? No, I believe there is some fraud in government contracts. Any large organization, be it for-profit or governmental, you're going to find some fraud. The bigger it gets, the more fraud, in theory, you're going to find. Is it materially relevant to the point of saying we need an unelected bureaucrat to start slashing randomly and emailing employees and saying, justify your job to me? It's not the way to find the actual fraud. We have systems in place. And you know what? If you better wanted to be able to find the fraud, maybe don't fire the inspectors general who could actually be there to figure out what really happened, where have there been crimes, and make sure that they are dealt with appropriately. These people are pathetic. I will believe that there is fraud when they actually give us the proof. Many of us have struggled with sleep at one point or another. A sleep aid many turn to is melatonin because it's a non-pharmaceutical remedy clinically proven to work without the side effects you might get with antihistamines or prescription meds. 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The link is in the podcast notes. You know, I recently tried to get in touch with Joe Rogan. I said, I'm going to be in Texas for book-related stuff. I would love to be on. I did not hear back from Rogan. And as many of you know, I've been on the Rogan Show twice. I don't know that I am eligible to be back on in the sense that when I've found that Rogan says something I disagree with over the last few years, I criticize it. And I always couch it as This doesn't mean I personally hate the guy. This doesn't mean we couldn't have a good conversation. In fact, I would welcome the opportunity to try to figure out what is it that happened with Rogan? Was it moving to Texas and changing the people around him that changed his views on so many issues? What was it? So in any case, for me, none of this stuff is personal. I did not hear back from Rogan. So I don't think I'm going to be back on. In the midst of this, I was sent this clip of Rogan speaking to actor Woody Harrelson. This is really tough to watch. I won't even preview what's in it. Let's just jump in.
4: Comedy Mothership.
7: Yeah, I'd like to do that.
4: It's fun. It's a great place. My buddy Jimmy Dore is there this weekend, who's also great, and he's filming his comedy special there this weekend.
7: Oh, really?
4: Yeah, Jimmy Dore is amazing. He is another guy that's risen as an independent journalist. He's a comedian.
0: So first of all, I do not believe that Jimmy Dore is a journalist, but I also don't believe that I'm a journalist. I don't think any of us are journalists. I think we are all commentators. We're just giving our opinions on things. And this is already a media literacy problem that we have in this country. Is it reporting or is it commentary?
4: And he started his show basically just making fun of political things. And then during the pandemic, got vaccine injured and really got kind of red-pilled and kind of became like the voice of truth and reason. And, you know,
0: he was vaccine injured. And now we can, as a result of the injury, we can now count on Jimmy Dore to tell us the truth.
4: Another guy who's been completely outcast by supposedly progressive people for just telling the truth.
0: Now, of course, I don't even know that it's accurate to say Jimmy Dore has been outcast by progressive people. This is one of the things that's really important to understand. When you change your views and you go, hey, actually the vaccines are fill in the blanks, everything Jimmy Dore has said, which isn't true, and it doesn't really seem like Trump's actually that bad. And, you know, I don't want to misquote Jimmy Dore, but, you know, this kind of playing coy with like, I'm as left as anyone, but like Harris, no, you know, Trump's actually not what people say. Once you start doing that, it's not that you're outcast because you're willing to tell some truth that nobody on the left wants to hear. You just lose any connection to the values and principles of progressivism, which include that we follow the science, we try to separate our feelings from the facts, we oppose authoritarianism. And this is the kind of scariest part. There's a lot of people in what I refer to as the revolutionary left, which I don't even really know that is the left. There is a wing or a sort of through line of people who at some point considered themselves to be nominally on the left, who are just enamored with authoritarianism and often authoritarian leaders and authoritarian dictators. And there's really nothing there that is leftism as I recognize it, where leftism is really libertarian, small L libertarian, where you say, let's get out of people's lives, except for places where we have a really good case that government should be involved. There are things that are too big to just handle in the libertarian way. And then we say government should be involved there. Healthcare would be one of them. Collecting taxes would be another one of them. Doing the roads would be another one of them. Military would be another one. So like the hyper-libertarian would say, government shouldn't even do military. We should leave it to private armies and they can be contracted for, no, right? So the small L libertarianism of the left that I recognize and consider myself a part of would say, a lot of this stuff, let's just keep the government out. I don't need the government directing, you know, how we do mobile phone development. Let's let Apple and Samsung and whoever, right? But in some areas, I don't want the libertarian version of mercenary armies. Let's have the government do military. Okay, you guys get it. The problem is that the rhetoric of a lot of this populism has started to become indistinguishable left and right. And then they start playing coy with authoritarianism. And then we go, guys, there's nothing on the left that we recognize here. So I don't care about Jimmy Dore in the sense of saying we have cast him out from the left. I just don't hear him say anything that still places him on the left. He has segregated himself by virtue of what he has started to say. No one has cast him out. All right, let's continue.
4: Inconvenient truth.
7: Inconvenient. But I guess the progressives, are they?
0: By the way, Woody Harrelson seems to have no idea what's going on.
7: Now the conservatives, we got to change the term because progressives seem a lot less progressive.
4: Yeah.
7: I really felt quite, you know,
4: I
7: during
4: think they
7: this
4: got
7: whole
4: co-opted.
7: Thing, I felt quite, yeah.
4: Co-opted. I think they got co-opted, and I think it was on purpose. I think there was some very sophisticated psychological.
0: This is the Alex Jones psyop perspective.
4: Manipulation that was involved, and a lot of money was being spent.
0: I wish they told us who spent the money and how, and also kind of like why, too.
4: In order to push some very specific narratives.
0: For what reason?
4: And they did a great job of it. You know, they did a great job of it, but we're finding out because of the Department of Government Efficiency that most of this was funded by our own tax dollars, which is really fucking crazy.
0: Now, this is another one that I mean, this is like 12 conspiracies. Another one that they're pushing now is even that like shows like mine, without my knowledge, are funded by USAID through shadowy nonprofits who then come and buy ads on the show. Just completely made up. And it's funny that Rogan has fallen hook, line, and sinker for Doge is finding all of this stuff. Doge still has not found a single instance of demonstrated fraud that they have proven. When Caroline Levitt holds up papers and she goes, look, $30,000 for a DEI program. First of all, DEI programs aren't fraud. You might think that they're bullshit. You might think we don't need them, but they're not fraud. And also, we're going to solve this problem $30,000 at a time? I'm sorry, we're not.
4: A lot of these NGOs that supported a lot of these crazy riots and all these different things that were happening in our cities was really supported by our own tax dollars. And it was just a subversion of public discourse. You know, instead of allowing people to figure out what's right and what's wrong, they pushed what they wanted you to say, and anybody who deviated from that was canceled. And because of the fact that before Elon bought Twitter, the left had complete total control over the narrative because they owned all the social media sites and they were in lockstep with the government. So
0: now, of course, I don't know when he's referring to. As many of you know, the Twitter files, which were supposed to explosively show that Twitter was biased on the left, showed that both the Trump administration and the Biden campaign, right, one's in power, had back channels to say to Twitter, we find these accounts problematic. Trump and Biden both had that. Facebook, owned by Meta, decided before Biden was even president that they were going to start getting away from some of the political stuff in a way that hurt the left, didn't help the left. It's all lies. It's all lies. And I believe Rogan believes it. When I see him say this stuff, he genuinely seems to believe this stuff. I don't think that this is, you know, we've criticized some who play characters. I think Candace Owens basically plays a character. I think she, based on her upbringing and everything we know about her, I think she's a character. I think Rogan genuinely believes this stuff. I think he's wrong about it. And the lack of specificity is the first indicator that there's really nothing here. I welcome the opportunity to talk to him about it. I will be down in Texas. It seems he doesn't want to have me on, which is, of course, completely within his rights. It's his show. But it is disappointing. You know, I recently tried to get in touch with Joe Rogan. I said, I'm going to be in Texas for book-related stuff. I would love to be on. I did not hear back from Rogan. And as many of you know, I've been on the Rogan show twice. I don't know that I am eligible to be back on in the sense that when I've found that Rogan says something I disagree with over the last few years, I criticize it. And I always couch it as, this doesn't mean I personally hate the guy. This doesn't mean we couldn't have a good conversation. In fact, I would welcome the opportunity to try to figure out what is it that happened with Rogan? Was it moving to Texas and changing the people around him that changed his views on so many issues? What was it? So in any case, for me, none of this stuff is personal. I did not hear back from Rogan. So I don't think I'm going to be back on. In the midst of this, I was sent this clip of Rogan speaking to actor Woody Harrelson. This is really tough to watch. Let's just, I won't even preview what's in it. Let's just jump in.
4: Comedy Mothership.
7: Yeah, I'd like to do that.
4: It's fun. It's a great place. My buddy Jimmy Dore is there this weekend, who's also great, and he's filming his comedy special there this weekend.
7: Oh, really?
4: Yeah, Jimmy Dore is amazing. He's another guy that's risen as an independent journalist. He's a comedian.
0: So first of all, I do not believe that Jimmy Dore is a journalist, but I also don't believe that I'm a journalist. I don't think any of us are journalists. I think we are all commentators. We're just giving our opinions on things. And this is already a media literacy problem that we have in this country. Is it reporting or is it commentary?
4: And he started his show basically just making fun of political things. And then during the pandemic, got vaccine injured and really got kind of red-pilled and kind of became like the voice of truth and reason. And, you know,
0: he was vaccine injured, and now we can, as a result of the injury, we can now count on Jimmy Dore to tell us the truth.
4: Another guy who's been completely outcast by supposedly progressive people for just telling the truth.
0: Now, of course, I don't even know that it's accurate to say Jimmy Dore has been outcast by progressive people. This is one of the things that's really important to understand. When you change your views and you go, hey, actually, the vaccines are fill in the blanks, everything Jimmy Dore has said, which isn't true, and it doesn't really seem like Trump's actually that bad. And, you know, I don't want to misquote Jimmy Dore, but, you know, this kind of playing coy with like, I'm as left as anyone, but like Harris, no, you know, Trump's actually not what people say. Once you start doing that, it's not that you're outcast because you're willing to tell some truth that nobody on the left wants to hear. You just lose any connection to the values and principles of progressivism, which include that we follow the science, we try to separate our feelings from the facts, we oppose authoritarianism, and this is the kind of scariest part. There's a lot of people in what I refer to as the revolutionary left, which I don't even really know that is the left. There is a wing or a sort of through line of people who at some point considered themselves to be nominally on the left, who are just enamored with authoritarianism and often authoritarian leaders and authoritarian dictators. And there's really nothing there that is leftism as I recognize it, where leftism is really libertarian, small l libertarian, where you say, let's get out of people's lives, except for places where we have a really good case that government should be involved. There are things that are too big to just handle in the libertarian way. And then we say government should be involved there. Healthcare would be one of them. Collecting taxes would be another one of them. Doing the roads would be another one of them. Military would be another one. So like the hyper-libertarian would say, government shouldn't even do military. We should leave it to private armies and they can be contracted for, no, right? So the small L libertarianism of the left that I recognize and consider myself a part of would say, a lot of this stuff, let's just keep the government out. I don't need the government directing, you know, how we do mobile phone development. Let's let Apple and Samsung and whoever, right? But in some areas, I don't want the libertarian version of mercenary armies. Let's have the government do military. Okay, you guys get it. The problem is that the rhetoric of a lot of this populism has started to become indistinguishable left and right, and then they start playing coy with authoritarianism, and then we go, guys, there's nothing on the left that we recognize here. So I don't care about Jimmy Dore in the sense of saying we have cast him out from the left. I just don't hear him say anything that still places him on the left. He has segregated himself by virtue of what he has started to say. No one has cast him out. All right, let's continue.
4: Inconvenient truth.
7: Inconvenient. But yeah, I guess the progressives are they.
0: By the way, Woody Harrelson seems to have no idea what's going on.
7: Now the conservatives. We got to change the term because progressives seem a lot less progressive.
4: Yeah.
7: I really felt quite, you know,
4: I
7: during
4: think they
7: this
4: got
7: whole thing. I felt quite. Yeah.
4: I think they got co-opted, and I think it was on purpose. I think there was some very sophisticated psychological.
0: This is the Alex Jones psyop perspective.
4: Manipulation that was involved, and a lot of money was being spent.
0: I wish they told us who spent the money and how, and also kind of like why too.
4: In order to push some very specific narratives.
0: For what reason?
4: And they did a great job of it. You know, they did a great job of it, but we're finding out because of the Department of Government Efficiency that most of this was funded by our own tax dollars, which is really fucking crazy.
0: Now, this is another one that they, I mean, this is like 12 conspiracies. Another one that they're pushing now is even that like shows like mine, without my knowledge, are funded by USAID through shadowy nonprofits who then come and buy ads on the show. Just completely made up. And it's funny that Rogan has fallen hook, line, and sinker for Doge is finding all of this stuff. Doge still has not found a single instance of demonstrated fraud that they have proven. When Caroline Levitt holds up papers and she goes, look, 30 grand for a DEI program. First of all, DEI programs aren't fraud. You might think that they're bullshit. You might think we don't need them, but they're not fraud. And also, we're going to solve this problem 30 grand at a time? I'm sorry, we're not.
4: A lot of these NGOs that supported a lot of these crazy riots and all these different things that were happening in our cities was really supported by our own tax dollars. And it was just a subversion of public discourse. You know, instead of allowing people to figure out what's right and what's wrong, they pushed what they wanted you to say, and anybody who deviated from that was canceled. And because of the fact that before Elon bought Twitter, the left had complete total control over the narrative because they owned all the social media sites and they were in lockstep with the government. So
0: now, of course, I don't know when he's referring to. As many of you know, the Twitter files, which were supposed to explosively show that Twitter was biased on the left, showed that both the Trump administration and the Biden campaign, right, one's in power, had back channels to say to Twitter, we find these accounts problematic. Trump and Biden both had that. Facebook, owned by Meta, decided before Biden was even president that they were going to start getting away from some of the political stuff in a way that hurt the left, didn't help the left. It's all lies. It's all lies. And I believe Rogan believes it. When I see him say this stuff, he genuinely seems to believe this stuff. I don't think that this is, you know, we've criticized some who play characters. I think Candace Owens basically plays a character. I think she, based on her upbringing and everything we know about her, I think she's a character. I think Rogan genuinely believes this stuff. I think he's wrong about it. And the lack of specificity is the first indicator that there's really nothing here. I welcome the opportunity to talk to him about it. I will be down in Texas. It seems he doesn't want to have me on, which is, of course, completely within his rights. It's his show. But it is disappointing. Even former Trump advisor Larry Kudlow now admits there's going to be some economic pain. This is Larry Kudlow, former Trump economic advisor, who at not that long ago was telling us that Trump's plans are so pro-growth and pro-business, it's going to be awesome. And now here is Kudlow going, this might not go so well.
1: There could be some short-term one-off price hikes. But at least for now, the economic signals are flashing slower growth and higher inflation. Not good.
0: Now, of course, if the rubber met the road, I think Kudlow would try to say, it's not really because of Trump. It's kind of like the way that the economy was handed over to him by Biden, blah, blah, blah. But even Trump people are acknowledging it looks like inflation's starting to creep back up. We are seeing prices go back up, and it's going to be bad for the economy. And that's true. Slow growth with higher inflation is a little thing we like to call stagflation. And that is exactly where Trump and Musk are leading us if they don't change course. Record egg prices, inflation back up, stock market completely flat Trump's first month. Okay, fine, it's just 1 month, but it's not going in the direction Trump promised that it would go. He said prices would go down, growth would go up. We are soon going to have Q4 GDP numbers. And then I guess it would be in May, we will have Q1 GDP numbers and we will start to compare what is happening here with growth. And even Larry Kudlow, even a devoted sycophant, brown-nosing sycophant, is saying, this is not looking good. We should listen to them when they're acknowledging the reality and say, if even you get it, why doesn't Trump care? 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The link is in the podcast notes. All right, let's get into Friday feedback, also known as the Friday feed bag, where comments and emails and excretions are just pouring in as we approach 3 million YouTube subscribers. I predict that the hate mail will go absolutely nuclear or even nuclear. When we hit the 3 million subscriber mark, I think it will be extraordinarily triggering to many of the people that are waiting for the show to evaporate and to go down the drain. So they are going to be very upset. But in the meantime, let's get to some emails that came in to info@davidpacman.com. We'll look at some subreddit posts and we will discuss.
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9: 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The Politics Bar is like a neighborhood bar wherever you are. 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
11: And welcome, brothers, sisters, working class heroes. This is the Rick Smith Show. Thanks so much for being here today on the big program. Lots to get to, lots to talk about. Got an email yesterday that again, I get these kind of emails all the time, but angry at me for talking to people from the Center for American Progress, neoliberal, business center left, think tank. And look, I've had a relationship with them for a very long time. I've had relationships with people for years. all over the political spectrum, because I believe wholeheartedly that the more working class voices they come across, the better it is for all of us. And this is the weird part of doing what I do, because I will talk to anyone and everyone. I will state my case in every corner of every arena, even in the parking lots. And I think by having those relationships with people I disagree with and firmly disagree with, maybe has an opportunity to kind of maybe make us think about each other a little bit. I don't absolutely hate anyone. I don't have that in me. But I know people do, which is why this shooting that happened on Monday at, 11:40 in the morning, two teenagers in San Diego went to the largest mosque in the country and killed three people. One of them a security guard whose job it is to protect children. And what they ended up finding are two people dead, I guess, in a car from self-inflicted gunshot wounds. Two, a 17 and an 18-year-old. Now, what's interesting is federal investigators and police are treating this as a possible hate crime. Possible hate crime. Because, because somebody just wakes up in the middle of the day and goes, we're going to go shoot up a mosque for no reason. Now, according to reports, officials say they found writings and other materials suggesting hate rhetoric. Because I guess I can't say that the two that were found dead in the car did it. I can say they allegedly and supposedly. But allegedly and supposedly, this suggestive material of hate rhetoric and anti-Muslim bias, again, we have to say that, hasn't been released, but it kind of points, from what I'm told, what I read, in a direction. Police said no officers fired their weapons during the incident. The suspects had connected somehow online, expressed broad hostility toward multiple faiths and groups. So this is where we are. And I spoke with a couple of people on Monday and then again on Tuesday. I said, hey, did you hear about this? And unfortunately, or fortunately, because I'm going to go with unfortunately, because it's become such the norm that we don't even talk about shootings like this anymore. It's become so routine. Yeah, there was a shooting at a church. Yeah, it's Monday. And the weird thing is on Monday's show, probably right about the time that this happened, I'm joking with a guest that, why would someone take a gun to a church and use it to threaten another parishioner or someone in the parking lot? Why would you take a gun to church? And then this. And what's really sad is our gun culture is one of the ugliest examples of how we normalize fear and rage and fatalism in this country. It's already too expensive, too lonely, too divided. And yet, I look at this. It's hard not to see a pattern between wages that stay flat, bills that go up, people that are isolated, leaders performing outrage theater for cameras, and everyday people who are left carrying the weight of a system that, keeps failing them. In that kind of pressure cooker, violence starts to look less like an aberration and more like a rotten final language of despair. I mean, I'm not justifying this in any way, shape, or form. That doesn't make violence acceptable. It means the culture around it is sick. We are constantly told, take back control, stand our ground, protect ourselves. While the same politicians and pundits who stoke panic do nothing to make life more stable, more humane, more fair, more just, any of that. They just point fingers at the other side and Because blame's easy. Blame's easier than accountability. It's easy to go, them, which is how a lot of this kind of hatred for the others, it's how we've got here. They feed people's grievance because grievance is profitable. And meanwhile, working people are stuck trying to survive in a country where, well, most of us can't afford housing, healthcare, geez, childcare, or even, well, a shred of dignity and peace of mind. When a society makes people feel disposable, hopeless, trapped, some are going to break. Some are going to lash out. Some are going to reach for a gun because they've been taught that power is found in force, not in solidarity, not in us coming together. And I got to tell you, that divide, that is the deepest poison in American life right now. The lie that that individual violence can replace collective justice, it can't. Solidarity wins. Caring about your neighbor wins. And what we need is not more macho speeches, not more political fear, not more, you know, slamming the fist on the table, not more politicians pretending the answer is just good guys with guns. What we need are living wages. We need mental health care. We need union power. We need community safety. We need a media culture that stops treating human misery as a partisan story and a partisan sport. A country this divided can't keep pretending that violence appears out of nowhere. It just happens. It grows in the cracks left by neglect, inequality, and endless, endless political sabotage. And I know my left friends are going to go, no, we got to go grab the guns. I've always been on the side of sane, rational gun reform. I don't believe that people should have weapons of war. But I do understand that there are differences in communities. I think about myself, and I use myself in every example. It's my experience that I talk about. As a kid, growing up in a housing project, surrounded by poverty and inequality and desperation and, well, yeah, hatred. Guns were used for violence. Guns were used to kill people. In my neighborhood, you saw somebody walking down the street with a gun, run. Someone's going to die. I now live in a fairly rural area where there's a free gun range a mile from my house, where it's a cultural thing. It's a family tradition thing. Hunting is a sport. Agree with it, disagree with it. It is where we are. Not all guys with guns are bad, and certainly not all guys with guns are good. And more guns aren't going to make us safer because we've got, I don't know if you've noticed, we've got a ton of guns in this country. And I keep asking, when do we get to peak safety with all of these guns? But that said, I come back to the only thing that I can justify as a potential cause. And we don't know what was in these kids' head. We don't have any idea how much poison was pumped into their minds from social media, from their parents, from their friends. We have no idea. But I'll bet you has a lot to do with struggling at home, a lot to do with putting food on the table and keeping a roof over the head. And maybe if we made that a little easier for everyone, we made that American dream possible again. That it didn't seem like the Hunger Games. Because I don't know if you've noticed, we're playing a version of the Hunger Games every day in this country. I talked to a young woman yesterday who's sick but can't go to the doctor because she doesn't have health insurance. Because she can't afford it. Because she makes too much to get the state money and she doesn't make enough to get the state insurance. So she's going to be sick. We're in really, really rough times. And with the policies of this administration making life worse, I'm sure you've noticed gas prices are up, but I'm sure you've noticed everything else is going up too. Whether it's food, clothing, just going to the local store to get anything. And wages haven't come up. And look, I'm someone who says, you know, I'm not against inflation as long as you've got the bargaining power in the workplace to get wages that keep up. And I look at the strike that in New York with the Long Island Railroad. Workers who were saying, look, yeah, you gave us a raise, but it doesn't keep up. We're working and we're falling behind. And as working people, we've got to figure out, how do we make sure that standard of living our grandparents fought for, that our parents lived on, how do we pass that on? Or more to the point, how do we fix what's been broken? How do we take back what's been stolen? How do we unrig a system that we're told is rigged, but rigged for the others? When the reality is, it's never been about right-left. It's never been about Democratic or Republican or red-blue or male or female or...

0: not up, down. It's always been about rich and poor, the haves and the have-nots. It's always been that. And until we figure out how we come together, till we figure out how we're going to stand in solidarity with one another, white, black, brown, yellow, I don't care, gay, straight, half crooked, I don't know. Until we figure out how we bridge those divides and bring ourselves together to say, no matter what you do in your four walls, no matter who you are and what life you lead, that we all should have dignity of work, we should all have security of health, and we should all have an opportunity to lead the best life we can. Without fear of violence, without fear of hatred, without fear of prejudice or discrimination. But that takes work. A lot of work. It's just easier to go, they're the reason, and point the finger at the others. Sad. Sad state that we're in. I want to hear your thoughts. I know these shootings are routine. I know we see them all the time. In fact, so much that we don't even pay attention much anymore. But how do we stop? How do we slow down? How do we make sure that, you know, when you go to church or your mosque or synagogue or whatever, that you get to go home? I want to hear your thoughts. Rick at TheRickSmithShow.com. Quick break. Right back. I'm Rick Smith, and this is Labor History in Two. On this day in labor history, the year was 1926. That was the day President Calvin Coolidge signed the Railway Labor Act. For decades, railroad labor disputes had often become bloody affairs. The railroad companies hired gunmen who killed dozens of strikers in 1877. The strike was so violent, it became known as the Great Upheaval. In Scranton, Pennsylvania, for example, hired guns shot into an unarmed crowd of strikers. Three innocent people were killed. In 1894, the Pullman strike had paralyzed interstate commerce and ended with violent repression by federal troops. Starting in 1888, the federal government passed a series of acts aimed at stopping these bloody battles. Then, during World War I, railroad operations came under government control. Labor disputes were sent to a National Board of Adjustment during the war. This all laid the groundwork for the Railway Labor Act. The goal was to find a better way to resolve railroad labor management disputes. Representatives from the railroad companies and the unions participated in drafting the act. It called for a system of mediation for railroad labor contracts, and only after the mediation had been exhausted could the parties attempt other means, such as strikes or lockouts. Most significantly, it recognized the right for railroad workers to unionize. Under the act, employers can hire replacement workers during a strike, but they must take back the striking workers when the strike is over. For an industry that has had a notorious history for firing those who even hinted at a strike, this was an important change. In 1936, the act was extended to include airline workers. The act is considered an important step toward the creation of the National Labor Relations Act. Labor History in Two, brought to you by the Illinois Labor History Society and The Rick Smith Show. For more information, go to laborhistoryin2.com, like us on Facebook, and follow us on the Twitters at laborhistoryin2.
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0: So this is fun, especially after Trump's 1.776 billion-dollar slush fund from his lawsuit against the IRS to go after, you know, to pay his buddies back because, you know, they Biden weaponized the IRS and the Department of Justice, and they're literally giving almost $1.8 billion to Trump's buddies. Now J.D. Vance is saying, you know, Hunter Biden could apply for it. Yeah. Now, a fun story on Tuesday that came out. Evidently, Acting Attorney General Todd Blanche signed a new order that basically says the IRS can never look at Donald Trump's prior tax returns. Never. Forever barred from examining

Trump's tax returns. So all of the tax stuff that he's done, I guess our attorney, acting attorney general, just gave him immunity. How do I get one of those cards? Do I get? Because look, I know at some point with this administration, all of us, anyone who disagrees, they're going to go after. Speaking of going after, Thomas Massie. I had a lot of friends who thought Massie was safe. Evidently, Massie lost his House primary to a Trumpite. And, you know, Democrats are going, hey, maybe this seat could be in play a little bit. I don't know. And look, I keep saying, I hope Trump gets the most extreme of the most extreme. Because as the economy continues to tank because of their horrible policies, maybe, you know, these folks are going to be the ones who are going to have to turn on him even so that they begin voting in a way that makes life easier. I look at Bill Cassidy, for instance, the Louisiana senator who, well, he got ousted going into the Senate and voting his conscience was one of the votes. Yeah, one of the votes. This again is amazing, to limit Trump's power at going after Iran. The Senate advanced a resolution to limit Trump's war powers in Iran, and it was four Republicans. Susan Collins in a tough race. Hopefully she loses. Lisa Murkowski in Alaska, Rand Paul in Kentucky, and of course Bill Cassidy from Louisiana. Four Republicans. I'm kind of shocked, to be honest, a little shocked. Not so much at Rand Paul or Susan Collins, because it's an election year. Maybe not even so much with Murkowski, but Cassidy coming around. Now, the one thing that wasn't surprising, John Fetterman, Democrat from Pennsylvania, voted to oppose limiting Trump's power. And the reality is, sometimes Democrats suck. And that's true. It's always been true. It will always be true in the future. There are no perfect politicians on either sides of the aisle. There are no saviors. The only people who are going to save us is us by throwing the bums out and putting working people into those positions. Now, over the last several days, I've had conversations with people who are on the Democrats suck bandwagon. And to be honest, fair. Governor Abigail Spanberger, on the veto of the collective bargaining bill, sucked. I'll be honest, flat out sucked, because she did say that she would support it. She says she supports public sector collective bargaining, but in principle. She said she vetoed the bill because she wanted amendments first. And again, I'm not quite sure what that means, but she argued that it should be narrower in scope and implemented over a lengthier part of time. And you got people like me going, wait a second, either you believe in collective bargaining or you don't. And her stated reason was not opposition to collective bargaining, but opposition to the bill in its final form. And you go, wait a second, you have the ability to pass this through. The General Assembly put it on her desk and she rejected it. Now, what I think the General Assembly should do, put it back on her desk. And quickly. Now, you have people like me who saw this as a slap in the face. And I believe it was. Because if you look at the amendments that she said she wanted, it basically gutted the bill and made collective bargaining, you know, just so limited that, what's the point? And it's one of those things where you have the governor saying, yeah, I agree, but not this version. And what I heard is, well, you know, not now, not really, maybe later, maybe not ever. Because this would have finally given public sector workers in Virginia some bit of power, some ability to negotiate pay, benefits, conditions, rights on the job, rights they say most workers already have in other states. Now you go, see, Democrats suck. No,
Here's where I'm going to push back and hard, because look, do Democrats suck? Yeah, sometimes. But comparing Democrats and Republicans on labor issues like this is like comparing a bad meal to poison. Yeah, the governor's veto was a failure, absolutely. But the Republicans, they've made their anti-worker politics their entire religion. It's their brand. It's who they are. It's what they do. And again, comparing them to Democrats, it's just not. Saying both sides are bad on labor, let's the GOP off the hook for being so much worse. The reality is, yeah, a Democrat broke a promise. But Republicans keep breaking unions. That's the reality. Now, the veto was a reminder that Democrats can fold. But as I said a moment ago, Republicans have built their whole brand around workers losing. That's the reality. And criticizing Democrats is absolutely fair. 100%. I am right there. But pretending that Republicans are the same is how we end up getting played twice. Because, you know, I had some people, we got to oust her and get someone else in. And you go, in a state like Virginia, the best Democrat you're going to get is probably a moderate Democrat, until working people wake up and realize that this whole idea of we're being conservative is ridiculous and stupid. We don't need a false equivalence. What we need is honesty about who spent decades attacking labor, and that has been Republicans. And I spent a little bit of time over the last several days going, you know, how did Virginia become a right-to-work state? How did public sector workers not get collective bargaining rights? And you go back to the whole right-to-work argument. It was 1947. Governor Bill Tuck signed Virginia's right-to-work law. And I went through every other right-to-work state looking for one Democrat who signed a right-to-work law that made their state a right-to-work state. Because understand, right-to-work sounds nice. Sounds like a good idea. I should have the right to work. But there's no work associated with it. And certainly no rights. The only right that you get is the right to be pitted against each other, the right to be fired whenever the boss wants, and the right to be cheated repeatedly. Every state that has a right to work law was signed into law or pushed through by Republicans in their General Assembly. And that is all of them. From Oklahoma in 2001 to Indiana in 2012 to Michigan in 2013. Wisconsin in 15, I was there part of that. West Virginia in 16, Kentucky in 17. In fact, in Kentucky, they woke up early on a Saturday. Early on a Saturday. Giddy at the opportunity of making Kentucky a right-to-work state. Now you go, well, do Democrats ever put their names on right-to-work? Yeah. Michigan Governor Gretchen Whitmer, she repealed Michigan's right-to-work law in 2023. Am I always thrilled with Gretchen Whitmer? No. But I'll tell you, a whole lot sight better than Rick Snyder. So the reality is, we're in a moment where organize, take to the streets, demand she sign it, put it back on her desk, and mobilize. This idea that we're just going to throw up our hands and go, oh, well, you know, we lost and we're just going to, Democrats suck. It's just dumb. And this is where I keep coming back to. For me, party doesn't matter as much. If we were organized, if we stood in solidarity on the idea that, you know what? We should all earn a decent wage. We should all have health care and retirement security, like my grandparents' generation. They differed as much as we do on all kinds of things. But when it came to their jobs, when it came to their rights at work, when it came to their paychecks, there wasn't a light between most of them. And we've got to come back to this. And this is where the politics of the day, where
Sorry, Angela, Abigail. The reality is I think people should be organizing to push you to sign the next bill that the General Assembly puts on your desk. But for me, this idea that the Democrats and Republicans are the same on labor issues, flat out ludicrous and just dumb. And by anyone saying that that's how it is, are exposing just how they don't understand reality, history, or what the Republican brand has been for my entire lifetime. Yeah. Want to hear your thoughts? Email me, rick@therickSmithShow.com. We'll take a quick break. Right back after this.

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5: So this week in my neighborhood, we have a college in our neighborhood, college town where I live, and all of the college grads, you know, doing the walk. And you got to wonder, you know, all the smiles, all the picture taking, all of the what's tomorrow going to look like after we've thrown the cap in the air. And, you know, what's the job market going to look like? And, hey, you know, are we going to rule the world, or are we going to make just enough to maybe pay back all of those student loans? And what's the job market have in store for these young people who have been told, hey, you got to go to college if you want to get that American dream, that degree is your golden ticket into the middle class. The question is it anymore? That's why I've asked Elise Gould to come share some thoughts. She's a senior economist over at the Economic Policy Institute. You can check out their website, epi.org. They've got a piece answering this very question. Elise, thanks for taking time for us.
6: Thank you.
5: So, look, you know, all of us know or been told, at least in my generation, you got to go to college, you got to get a degree. That's the only way you're going to be able to live the American dream. It's the only way you're going to be able to get into the middle class. It's the golden ticket, Elise. Is it?
6: Well, there are no guarantees. I think that is for sure. That's what we've learned, is that there is no certainty. It certainly is the case that you are more likely to get a ticket into the middle class if you go to college. But then again, as you've already mentioned, there is oftentimes a lot of college debt associated with that. So that is not a obvious decision for everybody. But you, if you have a college degree, you're more likely to get a job. You're more likely to have a lower unemployment rate. You're more likely to have higher wages. That's on average. That doesn't mean that's going to be the case for everybody. And just like everybody else, the sways in the labor market have an impact on young workers today as well. So as we've seen the labor market weaken somewhat over the last 2 to 3 years, that has hit young workers a bit harder than everybody else.
5: Now, clearly, obviously, it matters what kind of degree you get. If you've got a degree in underwater basket weaving, I'm sure that's not going to in over demand. I'm sure if you were at the other end, engineer, physician, I don't know, something at the other end, there is a difference in degrees, right?
6: Yes, that's absolutely right. That depending on the degree you get, what institution you've gone to, how much debt you graduate with, all of those kinds of things, the connections that you have, either from the school you went to or from your family, we know how much it matters in terms of how much wealth you're born into, how much that matters for the opportunities that you have. So there are many different factors at play, your race, your gender, many different factors at play in terms of deciding your success in the labor market.
5: Yeah, you know, you look at this and, you know, it makes me wonder, because, look, I grew up believing and being told that the degree was going to get you some bit of step forward, a bit of job security. And the question then becomes is, you know, why now are young graduates facing more insecurity, even with the degree, than in past generations? And is this really, as I'm being told, the era of blue collar workers, to where, you know, going to trade school might be a better option for some?
6: That's a great question. So what is a better outcome? Young workers without a college degree still have higher unemployment rates than young workers with a college degree. Here, my analysis looks at 22 to 27 year olds. So just to get a sense of what those entry level workers look like in terms of that age profile. And so it's still, you have a better opportunity with a college degree. Remember, many of those blue collar jobs have have degraded over time to some extent as unionization has faltered in this country. So for a long time, that was great access to a middle-class job for non-college workers in manufacturing or other related trades. That isn't a sure thing either.
5: Yeah, no, I look at my kids and my son got into a union building trades apprenticeship program and is, you know, if he continues, is going to have a very good life. Top of the wage scale, good for him. It's what he wanted. He knew he didn't want to go to college. Now, my daughter, on the other hand, we're at the beginning of that decision-making process of which path she wants to follow. So the question then, I guess, for, you know, me and for other working families is, you know, when you think about the rising costs of college and the debt that comes in and all of that, is a college degree still worth the investment, do you think?
6: I think that's too much of an individual question for me to answer that. I think that, you know, it really depends on your own circumstances and what you're looking to do with it. Certainly, there are many fields out there in the economy that do not require a college degree. Some people go to college because they want to go on to other advanced schooling for the occupation or industry that they want to work in. So I think it is an individual choice. And I think that debt certainly does play a role in that, and increasing debt and it makes it a difficult decision to take on that debt, because we know that the research also shows that if you have a lot of debt coming out of school, then that is going to affect your career choices and your career trajectory.
5: And how desperate you are to take that first job with the lower pay. But I look at the state where I'm at. I'm in Pennsylvania, and I know many other states have scrapped a number of requirements for jobs to have degrees. Are employers lowering standards to be able to get people who may not have chosen to go to college, or are they just simply offering worse jobs with lower pay?
6: Yeah, I'm not seeing any evidence in the data right now. I think employers are still requiring a college degree for many jobs that may not even require a college degree because they can do that in this kind of labor market.
5: Now, you point out that, you know, Black and Hispanic workers, especially young graduates, still face higher unemployment, still face lower wages. You know, as a union guy, I keep coming back to, you know, these kind of things with a higher union density and a wider array of unions and participation could answer some of these questions and some of these problems. Walk me through, you know, why that still persists in this day and age.
6: I think you point to a great solution, right? So there are many jobs out there that if you had a more unionized sector, they would not allow for that kind of discrimination or that discretion. You would have pay bans, more pay transparency. You have that in the public sector as well. When jobs are posted, there is a salary range depending on how much experience or education you have, and there's less room for employers to discriminate. Also, a tighter labor market gives employers less room to discriminate or act with discretion in terms of wage setting, because they have to work a little harder to attract and retain workers, and they have to look more into the corners of the labor market and not just rely on the networks that they might already have or who they have been accustomed to hire.
5: So my ears heard what you just said is Trump has so badly handled the economy that it's no longer a tight labor market. So we have a lot of people who are suffering in this economy. Or is that just my jaded view of how bad things are right now?
6: Things have definitely gotten weaker. We have seen the overall unemployment rate tick up over the last year. And for these young college grads, that has ticked up even further. I think one of the measures that has been very depressing in some ways in this economy today has been the hires rate. And I think that's what's hurting young workers the most, is that workers who have jobs are not quitting and employers are not hiring at the rates that they did before. And in fact, they're looking at hires and quits rates around 2013 levels. And if anyone remembers an economy back in 2012, 2013, we were still struggling coming out of the Great Recession. And so things are not looking good. So if workers who have jobs are sitting tight and employers are not doing any additional hiring, it's very difficult for new entrants to get a foothold in the labor market. And I think that is what is hurting young workers the most today.
5: Especially, you know, young people who are desperate to get into the labor market. Because I just saw a report the other day that said labor participation is now ticking up, especially with older workers actually having to come back into the workforce. So now these college grads, these folks coming in with very limited skills are competing with people who, well, they've got skills and maybe willing to work for less just to kind of make ends meet. So does that seem to hold, in your opinion, as potential reason of why we're here?
6: Yeah, certainly. I think that if there are workers that have more experience and employers can be choosier, they might choose those workers with more experience, even if, especially if they don't have to pay them a whole lot more. So I think, again, workers with little experience coming to the labor market, employer, they might be overlooked as the economy weakens.
5: So let me ask you this, because, you know, like my son was like, you know, I want to go to college. I want to be an engineer. And he's smart. He was smart enough to do it. But he's just like, you know, I don't want to take on all the debt. I don't want to go through all of that. And I'm not overly ambitious. So, again, he, to his credit, knew that he was not going to do well as an independent student like that. But all of his friends are kind of have this, you know, college is, it's not what it used to be. I'm not going to be able to make as much. There seems to be some downward looking on a college degree now. What does a flat or falling college, participation degree rate, what does that mean for the economy? And what does it mean for, maybe a generation of students who may choose not to go that path?
6: Yeah. So for a long time, as educational attainment increased in this country, the college wage premium, which is, we think of it as the additional wage that you make in the economy on average when you have a college degree versus a high school degree. So this college wage premium was rising. What we've seen over the last 20 years about is that has been flat and in fact falling a little bit. So the returns to getting that college degree, even as college costs are rising, even as debt is rising, has not been keeping up. And so you could see that some people are finding it increasingly difficult to make those kinds of investments when they're not seeing that return in the labor market.
5: Yeah. So, I don't want to be all Debbie Downer here and, oh, it's all terrible. And these young people are going into a job market that's going to be miserable. And they've taken on this debt and all of this. Are there bright spots? Is there something that you go, there's some hope, some glimmer of hope for them?
6: Well, I don't think there's anything specific that young college graduates are doing today that makes them look different from college graduates in general in the economy, right? There isn't, they're not going into jobs or occupations that aren't growing. What you actually see is that the kinds of industries that young college grads go into or the kinds of occupations are ones that are generally growing in the economy. So there's a lot of concern about AI taking jobs and how much AI exposure young college graduates are going to have and whether or not what that's going to mean for their jobs. And when you look at a sector, let's say like the information sector, young college grads, only about 2.3% of them are in the information sector. And so even if we're seeing job losses there where you might think there may be more AI exposure, it's a very small share of the overall workforce. And so I'm less concerned about those kinds of, scary AI and what that's happening versus what I just think is overall weakness in the economy. Again, I think there's uncertainty in the economy today, in the labor market, in policy making. And I think that is making employers kind of sit tight and not take on more hiring, like what would advantage young college grads today.
5: No, because that was my next question. How much of this is about AI? How much is about, corporations making different priority choices based on AI? Or how much it is just government policy changes from this administration? Because again, we were told when Trump came in, it was going to be utopia, higher wages, low cost of living, buck a dozen eggs, buck a gallon gas. We were told all these wonderful things. And yet, well, the flip side of all that is happening. And we've got some real problems, and obviously the automation, robotics, and AI that's coming, and nobody knows how that's gonna really, how harmful that's gonna be. I think we got a good sense. So how much do you think is any of all that, or is it just like the perfect wind, storm of all of it?
6: Well, certainly, I mean, when we look at what's happening with wages in the economy overall, we do see nominal wage growth decelerating, which means that how much workers have to be able to, how much leverage they have to bid up their wages has been falling as the unemployment rate is rising. And at the same time, we now see inflation through the roof. And so real wages for last month, for the first time, has actually gone negative for the last few years. That's the first time that's happened. And so that is, incredibly detrimental for workers and their families and their ability to afford all the basic necessities. So I think that is playing not only on family budgets, but also for employers and what they're going to do and the investments that they're going to make. So I think it's certainly, I think inflation plays a large role here as well.
5: So last line of questioning I've got for you, because, you know, what would actually improve job prospects for young workers from a policy perspective? You know, what could, you know, because look, November is an election time. There are a couple of parties, you know, vying for people's votes. You know, what policy wise can be done? And on the other side of this, you know, in a labor market that's getting harder for you know, younger workers, new entrants, what should unions and policy, what in schools and policymakers be doing right away?
6: Yeah, it's a great question. So we know that you want to run the economy as close to full employment as you can. Young workers, like many other groups, may not see the benefits of an economy because they have less experience. And so the economy has to be even tighter to see their unemployment rates fall more. And then if they're more scarce, then employers have to work harder to attract and retain them. We talked about these sizable wage gaps between, let's say, Black and Hispanic workers and white workers. And to be able to close those gaps, we talked about unions. And I think unions are really key to being able to narrow some of these pay gaps that we see in the economy. So I think that there are many different steps to make it easier for workers to form a union, raising minimum wages, having better labor standards. All of those play into, hand in hand with a stronger economy, giving young workers better opportunities.
5: Yeah, you said raise the minimum wage, which I'm 100% all in favor of. We should have been doing it, oh, I don't know, 20 years, for the last 20 years. But college graduates don't want to hear about minimum wage. They want to believe that they're going to be higher than that, even though we know that it does affect everyone up and down the wage scale. So all
6: yes, and not everyone who leaves college is getting a job right in their career trajectory. Some of them are what they call sort of underemployed or underutilized. They're going to maybe have to take a job that doesn't require a college degree right away, and you want to have higher wages for those jobs or for those people that are in the economy.
5: If you want to read more about what Elise's report looks like, you can take a look at that over at epi.org. We'll get links out on social media. Elise Gould, I appreciate you taking time for us. Great stuff.
6: Thank you.
5: Thanks so much. Want to hear your thoughts? Email me, rick@thericksmithshow.com. Is the college premium still something you value? What do you think this class is going to look like? Want to hear it? rick@thericksmithshow.com. Right back. Stick around. I'm Rick Smith, and this is Labor History in Two. On this day in labor history, the year was 1937. That was the day that workers at the Jones and Laughlin plant in Aliquippa, Pennsylvania, voted in the first ever union election in the United States steel industry under the National Labor Relations Board. The National Labor Relations Act had been passed 2 years earlier, guaranteeing workers the right to join and form a union. But the steel industry had long stood against union organizing. In Pennsylvania, anti-union bosses in steel and coal often had the backing of the state militia. Workers who dared to talk union were harassed and fired. George Laughlin, a steel worker at Jones and Laughlin, found out just how far the company would go to keep the union out of their plant. When George was injured on the job, he took up a part-time job organizing. The company pulled strings and had him committed to the state's lunatic asylum. He was only released after the governor intervened. Governor Griffin Pinchot was a progressive who dared to stand up to the steel companies. The passage of the National Labor Relations Act gave workers the support of the federal government to stand up for their rights as workers. After the votes were counted, it was declared that the workers had overwhelmingly chosen the Steel Workers Organizing Committee, or SWOC, as their bargaining agent. Jones and Laughlin agreed to rehire the workers that had been fired due to their union activity. They also had to pay these workers back pay. And the company agreed to sit down and bargain with the union. The next year, the giant of the steel industry, U.S. Steel, signed its first contract with SWOC. Union recognition had finally come to the steel mills.
7: Well, what did Jones and Laughlin steal? Pittsburgh.
5: Labor History in Two, brought to you by the Illinois Labor History Society and the Rick Smith Show. For more information, go to laborhistoryin2.com, like us on Facebook, and follow us on the Twitters at Labor History in Two.
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5: You know, it's not surprising what Elise was talking about, because look, you know, when I was in school, the only path forward to make sure that you were to get into the middle class was a college degree. That's what we were told. It's the only way you're going to succeed. And a lot of people, you know, did. The reality was, as we were deindustrializing, as we were losing manufacturing jobs at an alarming pace, it was the smart thing to go, yeah, that's what we should be focusing on. Yeah, those working class jobs, they're all done. But the next great generation, the next great American revival, might not come from Silicon Valley, from Wall Street, or some billionaire's vision board in some glass tower somewhere. It might come from the people who actually build things. People who weld things, wire things, haul things, keep this country running when the power goes out and, well, when the internet implodes, because I do see that at some point coming. So the people who can actually take a chunk of steel and turn it into something, who can take that pile of wood and build stuff, that's the value, and it always has been. So the future can belong to blue-collar workers in manufacturing and construction, but only, and this is the part, again, I go back to, but only if we see a rise in union density, if we see a great revival of the labor movement and force the country to remember the simple idea that labor creates value and workers deserve a fair cut of that value. And I've been saying this for 21 years now on the air, and you know, it's not a hard concept to understand. Without the people whose hands create, minds create, backs that ache, that create, without those folks, sorry billionaires, sorry Elon, you're not going to be a half a trillion or a trillionaire at some point. And the sad thing is for too long, the working class of this country has been told, be grateful for your scraps. Be thankful you have a job. How many times have you heard that? They're told as if it's some supposedly some way of making up for the wages that don't keep up, the hours that wreck your body and the conditions that make safety feel like a joke told by a man in a hard hat with no chin strap. But when unions are strong, when we have strong union density, and you have, as I have seen in my lifetime, an industry like the less than truckload freight industry, which was 85, when I started in it, it was almost 85% unionized. Workers stopped begging and they bargained. And that power gave them better pay, better hours, safer workplaces, real benefits, real health care benefits, real retirement. And oh, by the way, dignity and respect. And did it before their backs and their knees and their lungs and all of that are permanently harmed or repossessed by the economy. And the timing is not a fantasy right now. It's really not. Manufacturing demand is being driven by reshoring, by infrastructure, by energy projects, and the need, well, to replace an aging workforce. Construction's already facing a major labor shortage. We see this all the time, with employers needing hundreds of thousands of new workers in the very near term. And oh, by the way, as the Trump administration continues to go after the people who do build things, that shortage is only going to get worse. And look, that means labor has some leverage. When companies need workers, more than workers need companies, that's when wages rise, apprenticeship programs expand, and unions become a lot more powerful and not just a nostalgia act, but a practical answer to an actual shortage. You know, my own son, you know, I was happy he wanted to get into the building trades, happy he wanted to get into an apprenticeship program, and we got him into one of the best ones. He will never want, if he continues and he gets his learning, and he's not going to go deep into debt. In fact, they're paying him, he makes an obscene amount of money to learn how to make elevators go up and down. And I'm grateful that he does, and I'm grateful that he's learning how to do this. And we all are, because nobody likes to walk up and down steps. But this is where the politics gets interesting. For decades, workers have been told that unions were, well, outdated, thing of the past, too noisy, too militant, too inconvenient for business. Because business leaders, they like flexibility, which is, as we all know, corporate code for, we'd prefer you have no leverage so we can treat you as badly as we want. If unions grow again, they can shape the near future of the economy in ways that we have seen in the past. My grandparents' generation, when they returned from World War II, they not only fought fascism overseas, but they built the most powerful, most prosperous working class in the history of humanity. And we can do that again. We can turn these new manufacturing plants and these new construction sites into engines of middle-class recovery instead of machines for burnout and profit for corporate America. They can turn training a career path, not a trapdoor. And they can make blue-collar mean skilled, respected, and well-paid. And again, I've always said, I don't care what you do for a living, from the greatest surgeon on earth to the guy who's cleaning the toilets at the local school. Every job has meaning. Every job should be valued. Every person has purpose. So when I look at the moment that we're in, and the real point of all of this is the next era of blue-collar prosperity will not be gifted by politicians or benevolent CEOs. It'll be fought for, as it always is, by workers organizing, voting, striking, joining unions, and refusing to accept that idea that the declining standard of living is just, well, it's the invisible hand. If unions rise again, the people who build America, who rebuild America, can finally get a bigger say in how America is built. And that would be a revolution, not in theory, but in paychecks, in time at home, and the ability to go to work without feeling like you're entering a slow motion injury experiment. I see these stories all the time of, well, these rich people, these actors or these folks going, I don't have a work-life balance. I work all the time. Well, that's fine, well, and good when you can afford to pay someone to raise your children or have your children for you or clean your home or make you dinner or take you places or do all of those things that the vast majority of working class folks don't have an opportunity or a chance to do. So for all the rich people who say there's no such thing as work-life balance, up yours. Try and balance taking care of kids, taking care of a home, nurturing a family, caring for aged parents, being a good citizen and part of your community. Try and do all of that on a wage that doesn't make it to the end of the week. And then lecture me. Until then, shut up. I want to hear your thoughts. Email me, rick@thericksmithshow.com. Do you see, as I do, the potential of a new revival of a working class that can once again be proud and prosperous? 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You will find ours. Highly, highly suggest you do. And as always, thanks so much for being here. We'll see you back here next time.

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4: 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The Politics Bar is like a neighborhood bar wherever you are. 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
0: It's time for The Rick Smith Show. 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
5: And welcome, brothers, sisters, working class heroes. This is The Rick Smith Show. Thanks so much for being here. Today on the big program, lots to get to, lots to talk about. Got an email yesterday that again, I get these kind of emails all the time.
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6: Today is the six-month anniversary of the Epstein Files Transparency Act. We've taken out 24 CEOs, an ambassador, a prince, a prime minister, a minister of culture. And that was just 6 months. I got 7 months left in Congress.

0: From Pacifica Radio in Los Angeles, this is the Bradcast as heard on KPFK 90.7 FM in LA and on dozens of other fine affiliate stations on both the public airwaves and the internets around the country and the world, blanketing planet Earth. I'm Brad Friedman, your friendly investigative blogger, journalist, troublemaker, muckraker, and all-around swell fellow, says me from bradblog.com. Thank you very much for joining us. It was our biggest primary election day of the critical 2026 midterm elections on Tuesday, at least as measured by the number of states which held their election day on Tuesday this week. Six in all: Alabama, Georgia, Idaho, Kentucky, Oregon, and Pennsylvania. Happily, I've yet to hear of any major problems of note for voters at the polling place on Tuesday or in the tabulation thereafter, though just because I've yet to hear of any such problems, of course, does not mean that they did not happen, just that I have not yet heard about it or that it has yet to be discovered. Desi Doyen, have you heard of any particular problems on Tuesday at the polls?
1: Not really, and that is pretty good news. So far, so good.
0: So as usual, the numbers we've got on the day following Election Day are largely all completely unverified. We don't know whether they're accurate or not, completely unverified as being accurate by any human being. They're all tallied by computers to date, so they are either right or wrong. Nobody at this point knows for sure. Keep that in mind. But based on those numbers, and in no particular order today other than alphabetical, because I was just too lazy to find a reason to change that. I mean, we got Alabama starting after all. You know, you got to start with the A's, I guess. So with that in mind, let's run through a few of the top or most notable or interesting races in each of the states where elections were held this week, beginning, as noted, in Alabama, where one of the dumbest dudes in the U.S. Senate, that would be former football coach Tommy Tuberville, will now be the Republican nominee this year for governor in the state of Alabama. He will face off against the state's former Democratic U.S. Senator Doug Jones, remember him, in a rematch of their Senate contest 6 years ago when Tuberville unseated Jones during their presidential year matchup back in 2020. We'll see how things go this November when Trump is not on the ballot. Jones did, you may recall, win a special election to the U.S. Senate back in 2017 in the otherwise heavily Republican state in the first year of Trump's first failed term as president. So it can be done. Jones is clearly hoping to capitalize on Republican frustration with Donald Trump, where that frustration can be found in Alabama, or perhaps that voters in the state will notice what a disinformed dope that Tuberville actually is. As Jones argued during his campaign, making the case for what he hopes to bring to Alabama as governor, he said, quote, change means rising wages, including raising the minimum wage. Change means expanding Medicaid to make health care affordable. Change means better jobs. What Tuberville promised the folks of Alabama, I couldn't tell you, but it probably ain't that.
1: True.
0: Both of the primary contests in Alabama to fill the seat that Tuberville will be mercifully vacating in the U.S. Senate next year, both of those contests will head to runoff primary elections next month in June. Three-term congressman and member of the House's so-called conservative, so-called Freedom Caucus, Barry Moore, was endorsed by Donald Trump in the race. That gave him a boost in Tuesday's very crowded field for the Senate seat on the Republican side. Moore did not get over the 50% mark, however, and it took until Wednesday afternoon for AP to finally make a call in the race for the second slot in the runoff. But it now appears that Moore will run against former Navy SEAL Jared Hudson, who narrowly edged out Alabama's Attorney General Steve Marshall for that second runoff slot. Moore said that the state deserves, quote, Trump conservative, in the U.S. Senate, while Hudson vowed to be, quote, a warrior for President Trump's America First agenda if elected. So you get the idea where that runoff will be going in Alabama next month. On the Democratic side for Alabama's newly vacated U.S. Senate seat, business owner Dakarai Lariat and lawyer Everett Wess are heading to a runoff, though whoever wins the Democratic nomination in that race is likely to face an uphill climb. In deep red Alabama this year, Cook Political Report rates the Alabama Senate race as solid Republican. We'll see. Alabama voters cast ballots Tuesday in U.S. House races as well, but the redistricting battle following the corrupt U.S. Supreme Court's ruling in Louisiana versus Calais has, as predicted, confused many voters. Residents in all seven of the state's congressional districts actually voted on Tuesday in House races, but the state currently plans to void the results in four of those districts.
1: Good Lord.
0: And hold new primaries in August under a completely different map, where either one or two black majority districts will be erased from existence in the state now that the Supreme Court has allowed southern states to do so, even in the middle of an election, even after voters had already voted, as was the case in Alabama, as well as in Louisiana last weekend. The state's Republican Governor Kay Ivey has scheduled a special primary elections on August 11 for only the 1st, 2nd, 6th, and 7th congressional districts after the state got permission to rig the congressional map by changing the borders of those districts to help Republicans flip another blue seat in November, not by voters, but by the stroke of their gerrymandering pen. As confusion reportedly ran rampant this week on Tuesday, Alabama Secretary of State Wes Allen said that Tuesday's votes will be tabulated. This week's votes will be tabulated in the four affected Alabama congressional districts, but will be, quote, void for the purposes of determining the party nominees. The August 11 primary instead will determine those nominees in winner-take-all races. There will be no runoff, he said, as the state pretty much plays Calvin ball with the rules of this election. Just make them up as they go along in the hopes of helping the Republican Party.
1: Good Lord, what a colossal waste of time and money. I mean, just say, we don't care how you voted. We're throwing it out.
0: We're doing it anyway. Yeah. So how's that for American democracy in Alabama? The district lines, however, remain the subject of litigation right now. So the NAACP Legal Defense Fund and other groups are seeking to stop the use of the new map, the one that they want to use on August 11, in which they hope to erase either one or two majority black voting districts. If the NAACP and the other challengers are successful in court, the winner of the Tuesday primary this week will apparently determine the party nominees. Cool, huh? All of this, the exact chaos and confusion that the U.S. Supreme Court used to claim must be avoided at all costs. That, of course, was back when they were barring the use of a court-ordered map that would have prevented Democratic-leaning voters from being disenfranchised months in advance of the election. But they said, no, we can't use that. They used something called the Purcell Principle. You can't change the rules too soon before an election on the election eve. Voters will get confused about everything. And yet, the Supreme Court allowed this to move forward. But of course, you know, it would help Republicans. So that's fine. Even in the middle of the election, you can just change the rules. You can change the maps. Even in the middle of the election, when votes have already been cast, go ahead, make major changes like this, including canceling selected elections. You guys, you know, just go ahead and work that out at the state level, however you like. We'd hate to get in the way here at the Supreme Court. Shayla Mitchell, an organizer with the Alabama Election Protection Coalition, said the situation has fueled voter confusion, telling AP, quote, people assumed that our election was canceled, which is not true.
1: Mm.
0: What a mess, she said. That's Alabama. In Georgia, at least, it wasn't quite as insane, which, you know, is saying something for Georgia. Some of the results there were, in fact, delayed coming out of the Peach State on Tuesday night in Fulton County, the most populous county in Atlanta, after a polling place was shut down for about 4 hours midday following reports of a suspicious individual firing shots near the polling station. That prompted action, of course, and road closures by local police and SWAT teams for about 4 hours. A judge would order the polling place thereafter to stay open for an additional 4 hours after the normal 7 p.m. closing time in Georgia. So Fulton decided, out of an abundance of caution, to hold all of their results until that time on Tuesday night. Which sounds like a good idea. Once the results were available, it became clear that Georgia's Republican Secretary of State and champion of unverifiable computerized touchscreen voting systems, that would be the man known as Brad Raffensperger, he was running in the Republican side for in the Republican primary for governor. Raffensperger came in third in that contest.
1: Womp womp.
0: He will not advance to a June 16 runoff to succeed the termed out Republican governor and former Secretary of State Brian Kemp. Instead, Lieutenant Governor Burt Jones and the very Trumpy billionaire healthcare executive Rick Jackson, they both came out in front of Raffensperger and in front of State Attorney General Chris Carr. Both Jones and Jackson have been aggressively vying to appeal to Donald Trump's base. Jones had the official endorsement of the president. Neither of the two men, however, won more than 50% of the GOP vote, so they're going to face off directly in June. While Jones had the endorsement of Trump, the billionaire Jackson had $80 million of his own money that he pumped into the race, blanketing the airwaves in Georgia by comparing himself to Trump, because I guess he thought that would help him in Georgia. And it might, at least to win the GOP nomination, perhaps. How will that work?

0: If he does win it, how will that work this November? That remains to be seen. The Trump-endorsed lieutenant governor, Burt Jones, it should be noted, was on the fake so-called alternate slate of presidential electors who cast a vote at the Georgia State Capitol after the official tally in 2020 had confirmed, in fact, that Joe Biden had won there. But Burt Jones participated in that charade, and he very well may be rewarded by becoming the next governor of Georgia. Bran Raffensperger, on the other hand, fended off Trump's attempt to muscle him into stealing the state that year for Donald Trump. His reward is that he's now out of a job after this November, thanks to the very Trumpy Republican primary voters. May not be quite as Trumpy in the general election. The winner of that Republican June runoff for the GOP gubernatorial nomination will face Democratic former Atlanta mayor and Biden White House official, Keisha Lance Bottoms. She won the Democratic nomination on Tuesday in a very crowded race. Nonetheless, she won with more than 50% of the vote, meaning she will go straight to the general election in November without having to compete in a runoff.
1: That will save a lot of money there, too.
0: Yes, it will for her, for the Democrats, as the Republicans beat each other up. The Cook Political Report rates the Georgia governor's race at this point as a toss-up. Outgoing Governor Brian Kemp, however, clearly thinks that Republicans may lose, which is why he is convening a special session of the still GOP-controlled state legislature next month in order to rig Georgia's congressional map for the 2028 election. Not for this year, but for 2 years from now, rather than wait until Republicans lose trifecta control in Georgia as soon as November's elections. In the Georgia U.S. Senate race, Republican Congressman Mike Collins and football coach Derek Dooley will face off in a June runoff after neither managed to get more than 50% in the GOP nomination contest. And they are, of course, vying for the right to face off against incumbent Democratic U.S. Senator John Ossoff this November in one of the races, one of the Senate races, where Republicans think they may be able to flip a Senate seat in their favor this year. Collins bested Dooley by about 10 points, 40-30 percent, but three other candidates also had a pretty large share of the vote combined. So we will see how it goes in June. And then in November, in what is certain to be one of the year's marquee national races, I suspect, Ossoff, for his part, ran unopposed on Tuesday in the state that Trump lost very narrowly in 2020, whether he likes to admit it or not, but would then go on to win by just over 2 points in 2024. So this statewide U.S. Senate contest will be a very closely watched race in November, no matter who ends up winning the GOP nomination in the runoff next month. Now, yesterday, we discussed how state Republicans in Georgia were attempting to put their thumb on the scale in two state Supreme Court races by issuing a report last Sunday, just 2 days before Election Day, declaring that the Democratic-supported candidates for the two seats in this state Supreme Court race, that the two Democratic-supported candidates had somehow violated judicial ethics rules during the campaign. And if those candidates were to win and, you know, succeeded in unseating a sitting state Supreme Court justice in Georgia for the first time in more than 100 years, well, that those violations very well might be used to try and impeach those new justices. Well, whether the scale thumbing actually worked or not is impossible to say, but both of the two incumbent Georgia Supreme Court justices won their re-election on Tuesday, fending off the Democratic-backed challengers in the battleground state. Incumbent Justices Charles Bethel and Sarah Warren, who were both appointed to the state's top court by Republican Governor Nathan Deal back in 2018.

0: They defeated Attorney Miracle Rankin and former State Senator Jen Jordan, respectively, according to the results reported via Georgia's always questionable touchscreen voting systems. The race between the incumbent Justice Warren and former State Senator Jordan was not particularly close. Warren won by about 18 points. The contest between Bethel and Rankin, however, was much closer. Bethel edged out Rankin by just a little over 2 points on Tuesday in what was the only general elections statewide this week in Georgia. There were no primaries here like all of the other like all of the other races that we are talking about today. While elections for the technically nonpartisan court are typically quiet affairs, as noted, a sitting justice has not lost a re-election in more than a century in Georgia, but Rankin and Jordan were boosted by high-profile Democrats here, most notably former President Barack Obama and former Vice President Kamala Harris.
1: So it was always a long shot, and it may be that with a little bit of a bigger push, it could have worked.
0: Well, they had big guns here. They had Obama and Harris behind them.
1: Did they have enough time and all of that?
0: I don't know. But, well, apparently not. There was also pro-abortion groups and the state Democratic Party all got behind these two women. But apparently, you know, if you have faith in the state's 100% unverifiable voting system, it was not enough to unseat those sitting judges on the high court, where 8 of 9 of them were originally appointed by Republican governors. The Democratic supported candidates did, however, make some headway. Justice Bethel won by more than 4 points when he was last up for re-election to a 6-year term. That was in 2020. This year, he won only by 2 points, while Warren cruised back in 2020 to a 57-point victory. This year, it was only 18 or so, but that, of course, is a landslide by battleground Georgia terms in a statewide election. The races were the latest in a string of state judicial elections that have seen an uptick in money and national attention. In recent years, state Supreme Court elections in Wisconsin, you will recall, another battleground state, set spending records back in 2023 and 2025 when ideological control was up for grabs on that court. That was not the case on Tuesday in Georgia. Even if the two Democratic candidates had won, it wouldn't have flipped the ideological majority on the court, not just yet, but Democrats had hoped to win both seats in order to set up a pathway to a potential court takeover in 2028. That apparently was not to be, and we'll have to wait, it seems, for another day. Way out west in Idaho on Tuesday, all of Idaho's incumbent members of Congress, all of them Republican, all easily won their respective Republican contest on Tuesday and will advance to the general election in November. Preliminary results after Tuesday's elections show that incumbent Idaho federal officers, 83-year-old U.S. Senator Jim Risch, and along with Congressman Mike Simpson and Russ Fulcher, they all easily fended off their opponents as Risch attempts to win another 6-year term at the age of 83. They will go on to face Democratic, Libertarian, Constitution Party, and independent challengers in Idaho in the general election on November 3rd. On the Democratic side on Tuesday, the winners there also won their primaries by comfortable margins. Idaho Falls consultant David Roth won the nod to take on Risch for the U.S. Senate seat this fall, noting his priorities to be universal health care, affordability issues, and restoring, quote, the checks and balances of government while working to end congressional corruption. Good luck, sir. Especially in a race that will also include a Libertarian and two independent candidates. 36-year-old Democratic political strategist Kayleigh Peterson, who ran for the same seat for the U.S. House in 22 and 24, She came out on top again to run for Idaho's 1st Congressional District, which covers all of both the northern and western parts of the state. She'll take on the incumbent Rep. Russ Fulcher again. And first-time Democratic candidate Ellie Gilbreth will run for Idaho's 2nd congressional seat against incumbent Congressman Mike Simpson to, as she told the Idaho Capital Sun, restore constitutional balance and accountability, protect public lands. Big deal in Idaho. Water and energy, also big deals in Idaho, and lower the cost of living for working families. In all cases, there will be third party and independent candidates on the November ballot as well. And honestly, because it's Idaho, I'm not sure if there is a blue tsunami large enough to reach that far inland. But hey, never say never. We'll see. Down in the bluegrass state of Kentucky, Donald Trump endorsed U.S. House Rep. Andy Barr, easily won in a crowded primary field of 11 Republican candidates to win the GOP nomination for the U.S. Senate seat being vacated by former Republican Senate leader Mitch McConnell. He is mercifully retiring this year, having done more than enough damage to the nation and the Constitution. Andy Barr will run against Democratic former state rep Charles Booker in Kentucky for U.S. Senate. Booker comfortably edged out 2020's failed U.S. Senate nominee Amy McGrath and five others who were vying for the honor. Now, you think of Kentucky, you think that a Democrat cannot win a statewide election in Kentucky to fill Mitch McConnell's seat. Well, friendly reminder for what it's worth, that Kentucky has right now a Democratic governor, Andy Beshear. He was elected statewide twice in a row now. So, listen, if they can elect a Democrat as governor twice statewide, they can elect a Democrat for the U.S. Senate in a statewide race, especially in a blue wave year, says me. And also, side note about Andy Barr, this comes from journalist Paul Waldman at Blue Sky last night, who reminds us that back in 2019, as a congressman, Andy Barr got really mad at AOC. After she had just come to Congress, he demanded that she come to his district to visit a coal mine to see what folks in his district were really going through. She said, okay, sure, which apparently Barr did not expect. So he withdrew the invitation entirely. And then, punchline here, as it turns out, there actually were no working coal mines in Andy Barr's House district, because according to Waldman, he's an idiot. And in a race, the race, I think, that seemed to get the most attention on Tuesday night in Kentucky's 4th congressional district, Congressman Thomas Massey lost his GOP primary by about 10 points to Ed Gallrin, the Trump-backed former Navy SEAL. Another victory for Donald Trump as he continues to target any and all dissenters in his own party in what became the most expensive congressional primary on record, with Trump apparently desperate to get Tom Massey out of the House after the conservative Republican, one of the very few actually conservative Republicans left in the House or Senate after he joined with Democrats to help lead the fight to force the publication of the Epstein files. Massey also opposed Trump's deficit-busting so-called Big Beautiful Bill, as any real conservative would have. He opposes the war in Iran, so of course he's got to be defeated, destroyed. And I am frankly very sad to see that happen, in truth, because I think that he was one of the last real conservatives in the House, not the pretend ones who call themselves conservatives, but a true conservative libertarian opposition. And that loss, I think, is a loss for conservatism and, frankly, representative democracy, it seems to me. Because, I don't agree with Massey on a whole bunch of things. In fact, many of his positions I find to be abhorrent. But I believe that he is standing for what, right or wrong, he believes to be the right thing. Whether that was the party line or not. And that is someone that Democrats were then able to work with when they hit upon, something that they agreed on, like the release of the Epstein files. When you got someone who was doing things that he or she, believed to be right rather than approved by the party, well, then you can actually work with them, whether the other party likes that idea or not. And to that end, I think it's actually a loss for the U.S. House, for democracy itself. But during his concession speech, Massey vowed to fight on another day and promised to make the most of his last 7 months in Congress, as you heard at the top of the show. And by the way, all of these defeats, they're being sort of framed as victories for Donald Trump. These are victories in, Republican primary races. These are victories that might get you a Trumpier guy, it's almost always a guy, to have the nomination. It does not necessarily make it more likely that that guy, that Republican, will win in the general election. So sure, he's taking a victory lap now. You see the mainstream media is on and on about how Donald Trump's power in his own party has not been dulled at all. Well, okay, maybe. Will that help the Republicans right now? About that, I am not so sure.
1: We'll see in November.
0: In Massey's district, the 4th District, Melissa Claire Strange won easily on the Democratic side for the 4th House District in Kentucky. But that is a very, very red district that Cook Political Reports rates today as solidly Republican. In Oregon, for the governor's race, Republican State Senator Christine Drazin wins Oregon's 14-candidate GOP primary for governor,
1: wow,
0: setting up a rematch this November with incumbent Democratic Governor Tina Kotek, who defeated Drazin by less than 4 points back in 2022, but odds are believed to be good for Kotek this year, as a Republican has not won for governor in the state since 1982. Kamala Harris easily won the Beaver State, their nickname, not mine, by 14 points back in 2024. So odds look good for now, anyway, for the Democrat in Oregon this November. Perhaps of a bigger note for now in Oregon on Tuesday was the rejection of an incredibly poorly timed Democratic-sponsored ballot measure to increase gas taxes.
1: Oh.
0: That in order to help pay for maintenance of Oregon's roads and bridges and local transportation infrastructure, the tax was placed on the ballot by the Democratic-dominated state legislature before Trump's war in Iran broke out. That, of course, spiked gas prices everywhere, including Oregon. So it seems the last thing that voters in Oregon wanted to see this week was to approve a measure that would result in paying still more for gas right now. The measure went down to a stunning 83-17 defeat.
1: Well, that's not too surprising.
0: Not much. And of course, the poorly timed measure was also allowed Republicans in the state this year to, opportunistically run on the idea that Democrats want to increase your taxes to make things even less affordable in Oregon.
1: But of course, those Republicans likely also have zero ideas about how to fund roads and bridges.
0: No, they don't. And I'm sure they don't care to. But, whatever you can use. Hey, as we say, politics ain't beanbags. So bad luck for the Democrats there. Finally, for today, Democratic candidates for the U.S. House in battleground Pennsylvania, who were backed by Democratic Governor Josh Shapiro and the Democratic Congressional Campaign Committee, or DCCC, all of them won their primaries on Tuesday to shape a congressional slate in which they hope to flip the state's 4 swing districts and ultimately capture a U.S. House majority for the Democrats. Janelle Stelson, Bob Harvey, Bob Brooks, they won the party's nomination in 3 swing districts where Democrats had a contested primary for the right to take on current Republican seat holders in November. All were endorsed by Shapiro, who, as AP describes it, is putting his clout on the line in trying to help flip the House seats and also deliver Democratic control of the state legislature to advance his own agenda in the Keystone State. Speaking to a primary night crowd, Shapiro, who is considered a potential White House contender in 2028, spent a considerable amount of his speech attacking Donald Trump and a Republican Congress that he said is weak, serves Trump's will, and gives Trump a free pass on wrongdoing and corruption. Hard to argue with any of that, to be frank. Quote, "The only way we can expect to change this is to win in November and bring some accountability back to our nation's capital," the governor told the crowd. For his part, Shapiro and Republican State Treasurer Stacey Garrity will face each other in November after each ran uncontested for their own party's respective nominations. The popular Shapiro will go into the fall as a heavy favorite to win that race. The governor also urged the crowd to help the party's candidates win control of the state legislature for the first time in more than 3 decades, if possible, this November. Quote, "Give me a Democratic majority in the Senate and we will fully fund mass transit. We will build more housing and we will codify abortion rights into state law," said Shapiro. The governor and the DCCC promoted their chosen candidates over more progressive rivals, arguing that they would have a better chance of taking on the current Republican incumbents in those states. We'll see if they're right. 3 of the 4 swing districts had contested Democratic primaries. Those 3 swing districts are held currently by Congressmembers Brian Fitzpatrick, Ryan McKenzie, and Scott Perry. In 2018, the last midterm election cycle under Donald Trump, Pennsylvania Democrats flipped 4 Republican-held congressional seats. In 2024, the Republicans Perry and McKenzie's margins of victory were among the slimmest in that year's House races overall, smaller than the margin by which Trump won those districts in that year's presidential election. Fitzpatrick won more comfortably, but he is now just 1 of 3 House Republicans left who were elected in districts that also backed Democratic presidential candidate Kamala Harris in 2024. So his seat is being targeted as well by the Democrats. Without Trump on the ballot, they hope to capitalize on weaker Republican turnout this November. Shapiro won the same districts himself in 2022, and he's on the top of the party's ticket this year, hoping to boost turnout for Democrats. Next week, though, we will be off for the Memorial Day holiday. Texas will have its Republican U.S. Senate runoff on Tuesday between incumbent Senator John Cornyn and the unspeakably corrupt State Attorney General Ken Paxton, who, I will remind Republicans, was endorsed by Donald Trump very strongly on Tuesday this week. Donald Trump wants you to vote for Ken Paxton. The winner of that Republican primary runoff on May 26 in Texas will go on to face popular Democratic state rep James Tallarico in November as Democrats try to win their first statewide election in the Lone Star State since 1988. On the week after that, we will be back in time for another 6 state primary day, this one on June 2nd in, among other states, California, with what is really shaping up to be kind of a crazy, who knows what's going to happen gubernatorial race.
1: True.
0: Where, you know, for a while it looked like 2 Republicans might win the state's top 2 primary and go on to compete against each other in the general election in November in the otherwise very blue state. That still could happen. But for the moment, it looks as if former California Attorney General and U.S. Secretary of Health and Human Services under Joe Biden, Javier Becerra, is duking it out with billionaire businessman and activist Tom Steyer for one of those two top slots, or even for both of them, depending on how the Santa Ana winds blow over the next 2 weeks out here in California. In addition to the Golden State, primaries will also be held on June 2 in Iowa, Montana, New Jersey, New Mexico, and South Dakota. So get out there and vote, people. We had a lot of Democratic candidates this week everywhere from Idaho to Pennsylvania talking about the need to end the out-of-control corruption in D.C. in both Congress and especially at the White House. To that end, let's take a quick break. We've got some more news on the, yes, wildly out-of-control corruption and grifting by perhaps the greatest grifter in all of human history. I'll bet you know who I'm talking about. We'll take a quick break, come back with several pieces of new news on Donald Trump's DC grift machine. I'm Brad Friedman, and you're listening to the Bradcast.
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0: Trump is working on it.
1: I wish you would get to the run part soon. That would be good. Welcome back to the Bradcast. 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I don't know if you remember this story or not, but following the shooting murder of right-wing activist Charlie Kirk, a man who had nothing to do with the shooting, completely on a different side of the country, was arrested and thrown in jail by a local sheriff in a completely different state for more than a month for posting a meme on Facebook, on his Facebook page, in response to that shooting. Well, AP is reporting today that Tennessee officials will pay $835,000 to settle a lawsuit filed by that man in response to his jailing. While many people across the U.S. lost their jobs or faced other consequences over social media comments made about Kirk's death, AP points out that Larry Bushart's case stood out as a rare instance in which such online speech actually led to criminal prosecution. The 61-year-old retired police officer spent 37 days behind bars before authorities dropped the felony charge against him in October last year. During his time in jail, Bushart lost his post-retirement job. He missed both his wedding anniversary and the birth of his granddaughter, according to a federal lawsuit that he filed in December against Perry County, Tennessee, its sheriff, and the investigator who obtained the arrest warrant against him. Bushart said in a statement announcing the settlement on Wednesday, quote, "I am pleased my First Amendment rights have been vindicated. The people's freedom to participate in civil discourse is crucial to a healthy democracy," he said. "I am looking forward to moving on and spending time with my family." Bushart was arrested in September after he refused to take down something that he posted on Facebook. A Facebook meme about Kirk's killing, sort of. The meme that prompted Bouchard's arrest featured an image of President Trump overlaid by the quote, "We have to get over it." Below it, the meme explained that Trump had said the quote, "one day after a shooting at Perry High School." Alongside the meme that Bushart posted, he added the caption, "This seems relevant today." The shooting at Perry High School in Iowa, not in Perry County, Tennessee, left two people dead, six others injured back in January of 2025, after which Trump, when asked about it shortly after taking office, said, quote, "We have to get over it." Remember that? That was a direct quote from Donald Trump about this shooting at this school that killed two people and injured six others. But some, according to the sheriff in Perry County, Tennessee, anyway, misinterpreted that meme as a threat against Perry County High School in Tennessee, in Linden, Tennessee, where sheriff's deputies later took Bouchard, the former cop, into custody for refusing to take that down. Perry County Sheriff Nick Weems told news outlets that most of Bouchard's, quote, "hate memes" were, in fact, lawful free speech, but residents were alarmed by the school shooting post, fearing Bouchard was threatening the local school. However, Weems admitted on camera that he knew that the meme referred to a school in Iowa, but he kept the man in jail anyway for 37 days. Sheriff Weems said in a statement to the Tennessean last year, quote, "Investigators believe Bouchard was fully aware of the fear that his post would cause and intentionally sought to create hysteria within the community." His bail was set at $2 million before he was finally released after the case drew national attention and outrage.
2: $2 million.
1: Yeah.
2: $2 million.
1: Yeah. Quote, "It's in times of turmoil and heightened tensions that our national commitment to free speech is tested the most," said Kerry Davis, an attorney for the Foundation for Individual Rights and Expression, which helped to represent Bouchard. "When government officials fail that test, the Constitution exists to hold them accountable." He said, our hope is that Larry's settlement sends a message to law enforcement across the country. Respect the First Amendment today or be prepared to pay the price tomorrow. Gosh, I hope they don't throw him in jail for saying expect to pay the price or something ridiculous like that. In any event, that is an example of how one forces the government to do the right thing by taking them to court after someone has been wronged by the government and can prove it. You know, 37 days in jail for something that is not a crime in any way, shape, or form, a lost job to go with it, lost time with his wife, the birth of his grandchild. He sued the county, and they struck a settlement this week that seems commensurate with what the county did in robbing this man of all of that, including his freedom itself for more than a month. So I share that story by way of contrast with the ridiculous lawsuit that Donald Trump filed against his own government for $10 billion after a subcontractor who did not even work at the IRS released a number of tax returns. Donald Trump's and thousands of other people, by the way, showing that Donald Trump had paid just $750 in federal taxes in 2015 and paid $0 in federal taxes in many other years. The man who criminally released that information, an employee at an accounting firm, pleaded guilty. He was sentenced to 5 years in prison for his crime. There was nothing presented by Donald Trump in his dumb lawsuit to prove that he was harmed in any real way, much less to the tune of $10 billion. But this week, knowing likely that he was going to lose that case, even against himself, he voluntarily withdrew the case. And in what too many people in the mainstream media continue to describe as a settlement for that case, well, he set up a scheme with his former defense lawyers who now run the Department of Justice to set up a completely unrelated $1.8 billion slush fund to be used by Trump to pay off his friends and allies, including, if he wants, more than 1,600 people who were charged with and or convicted of actual crimes in participating in the insurrection that Trump incited against the U.S. Capitol in his desperate failed attempt to steal the 2020 election that he lost to Joe Biden. But that fund that they have just declared into existence is not a settlement for this failed lawsuit, as I keep hearing reported by the media. It's a totally separate deal. It's not a settlement. It's just something corrupt that Donald Trump and his lackeys at the DOJ decided they could get away with. The federal judge who closed the case after Trump withdrew that suit, she specifically said this in her brief order closing the case. She said there was no settlement to this case because there was no suit, because it was withdrawn. End of story. The $1.8 billion slush fund was just a thing that Trump and his acting Attorney General Todd Blanche appeared to have dreamt up as a grift machine for Donald Trump, for his family, and for, of course, their criminal supporters. It's simply a grift machine. It's not an actual settlement for government wrongdoing. Moreover, the money that Trump plans to hand out to those claiming that they were wronged by the government in this supposed anti-weaponization fund, you know, despite receiving indictments, full trials, sentencing, etc., if those people feel that they were wronged, like that man in Tennessee clearly was, well, they can, like him, sue the government, show their injury, and win a settlement, a real settlement of some sort, rather than be handed money by this grifter president. Trump's $1.8 billion taxpayer-funded grift machine is all built to work around that entirely. You don't have to go to court to prove your case. You just have to, you know, convince him that you helped him out at some point by beating the crap out of police officers at the U.S. Capitol. Work around the rule of law. It's none of this. It's not approved by the courts. It's not approved by the Congress. It's not a court-approved settlement. So what can be done about any of this? Well, on Monday, we spoke with the co-president of government watchdog group Public Citizen, Robert Weissman, about what, if anything, can be done and who, if anyone, actually has standing to sue to stop and block this $1.8 billion Donald Trump grift machine, especially now that the corrupted right-wing Supreme Court has made it next to impossible to demonstrate anyone has standing to sue against anything. The right to sue, the ability to show that one is actually being harmed in such a case. I'm being sued. My tax dollars are going to this, but I apparently don't have standing. Well, on Wednesday, a lawsuit was announced to try to prevent Trump's latest attempt at another taxpayer ripoff. Two police officers who defended the Capitol against a pro-Trump mob on January 6, 2021, sued the Trump administration on Wednesday to try to block the creation of a nearly $1.8 billion fund that they say will be used to reward the rioters and right-wing militia groups. The lawsuit filed by Officer Harry Dunn of the U.S. Capitol Police and Officer Daniel Hodges of Washington's Metropolitan Police alleges that the Trump administration has created a, quote, slush fund to finance the insurrectionists and paramilitary groups that commit violence in his name. It names as defendants Donald Trump, as well as Acting Attorney General Todd Blanche and Treasury Secretary Scott Bessent. The suit contends the administration has exceeded its statutory authority by creating the fund without the authorization of Congress or the courts. The suit alleges, quote, although Trump and his cronies have been secretive about the fund's ends, reporting leaves no doubt that it will be used, among other purposes, to pay the nearly 1,600 people charged with attacking the Capitol on January 6, 2021. Dunn and Hodges were among the officers who testified before Congress about the violence that they witnessed as the mob sought to stop lawmakers from certifying Joe Biden's presidential victory after the 2020 election. Dunn, who you would probably recognize, he's the great big black bald guy who is often at hearings on these matters. He is running as a Democrat for a congressional seat now in Maryland. He told the New York Times in an email that he had been subjected to threats after speaking out against the violence, but he was undeterred from pursuing this lawsuit. Quote, we've already been subjected to countless death threats, he said, in addition to all the violence that we faced on January 6th. And for what? For speaking the truth. He said, I guarantee you somebody is watching this right now and typing death threats against us. This will only continue to embolden and potentially arm a militia that Donald Trump will have on retainer. Now, Officer Hodges, he was the one, you've likely seen him hundreds of times, actually, whether you know his name or not. He's the guy you've seen screaming in January 6th footage as his head was stuck into a door by rioters who were attempting to pull off his mask as he screamed in pain.
2: Yes, he was being crushed in the door.
1: Both officers are represented by Brendan Ballew, a former federal prosecutor who actually worked on January 6 cases. He said he is the founder of the Public Integrity Project, an anti-corruption group. He said in a statement, quote, this fund creates enormous physical dangers for officers Dunn and Hodges who risked their lives on January 6. The fund is stunningly, blindingly illegal, and the defendants must be prohibited from transferring money to this corrupt and illegal monstrosity. More than 150 officers were injured during that violence on January 6th. Some were hit in the head with baseball bats, with flagpoles, with pipes. One lost consciousness after rioters used a metal barrier to push her down as they marched to the building. Upon winning a second term in office, Mr. Trump issued nearly 1,600 pardons and 14 commutations for those involved in the assault on the Capitol, which you would think might be prize enough for those criminals. Get out of jail free card. But now, Donald Trump actually wants to pay them money from a $1.8 billion fund, which we all paid for. It's not his money. So he wants to give them money from that fund. And, of course, the rest of which I suspect, of course, will go to himself and his family, because there is nothing in the agreement, to my understanding, in this agreement between him and DOJ, not a settlement, but an agreement, a declaration between Trump and his own lawyers. Nothing in that to prevent that, as they got together and agreed, declared that they would take $1.8 billion from all of us to give it to themselves and their friends. That story, I expect, will continue in the days ahead.
2: It better.
1: We got to get out. 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And on the social medias, you will find me, especially at Blue Sky, at The Brad Blog. 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
2: Yes.
1: I'll look forward to that. All right. We'll see you all tomorrow. I'm Brad Friedman. Good luck, world.

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1: I'm Rick Smith, and this is Labor History in Two. On this day in labor history, the year was 1938. That was the day unemployed workers began a sit-down strike at the post office in Vancouver, British Columbia. They had been organized by the communist-led Relief Project Workers Union during the Great Depression. In Canada, federally funded works projects had been administered at the provincial level. By late 1937, the Prime Minister began to cut funding. Unable to financially sustain the projects alone, provincial Premier Thomas Petillo ended the works project for British Columbia. Masses of unemployed men thrown off their jobs, some driven to homelessness, organized occupations of the Hotel Georgia, the Vancouver Art Gallery, and the main post office to protest the cuts. While hotel owners paid protesters to leave, the occupation at the gallery and the post office lasted for weeks. Finally, on Father's Day, June 18th, gallery occupiers were driven out with tear gas. The post office strikers were met with much more violence. Royal Canadian Mounted Police led the assault with tear gas and forcibly dragging of sit-downers out of the building. Once evicted, they were met with the batons of local police. Organizers were singled out for especially severe beatings, and scores were hospitalized for their injuries. One striker, Arthur Redseth, had an eye knocked out, while his fellow sit-downer had his jaw broken for asking authorities to call an ambulance for his friend. Strike leader Steve Brody suffered permanent eye damage as well. News of the terror spread throughout the city, and by mid-afternoon, 10 to 15,000 protesters gathered to express outrage at what became known as Bloody Sunday in Vancouver. Premier Petillo denounced the strikers as having received too much sympathy. He nonetheless used the debacle as an opportunity to get federal funds reinstated.
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0: Town Hall in the foothills of the Rocky Mountains, it's E-Town with this week's guests. From Bozeman, Montana, Madeline Hawthorne. From Denver, Colorado, Jake Plummer. And from Portland, Oregon, Fruition. I'm Helen Forrester. Right now, join me in welcoming our wonderful host, Nick Forrester.
1: Thanks, Ellen. Welcome, everybody. Welcome to E-Town Hall, a classic variety show, E-Town style. That's what we have for you all this week. Many people don't remember what a classic variety show is like, but we grew up with those things, Ed Sullivan and others. We've got a young singer-songwriter who moved from New Hampshire to Montana, settled in the Rocky Mountain West, got married, stayed there, and then started to travel around singing her great original songs. We've got a former NFL quarterback who has, after years of punishing his body, as so many professional athletes do, he's discovered the benefits of medicinal functional mushrooms, and he's here to help us learn more about that. And up first, we got a band from the Pacific Northwest that got its start literally in 2008, playing on the streets of Portland. They have since released a bunch of records and toured everywhere, and they built a really strong following based on their great live shows and songwriting. Their latest record has a comforting title. It's called How to Make Mistakes. And it was recorded right here, actually, at our recording studios, right behind this wall on the stage. So they are back home, in a way, with some new music. So please welcome back to E-Town, Fruition.
2: Well, gee, thanks. Well, we're going to keep Nick up here to kick off the show with us on the pedal steel. And we're going to play you the opening track from the aforementioned record that was recorded here at E-Town Studios.

0: Hey, welcome back, you guys. It does feel good having you back in the building. This is, I know, kind of a familiar spot for you. Making your last record downstairs in the studio and kind of diving into all the local coffee shops and restaurants while you're hanging out and being Boulderites for a little while.
1: And record stores.
0: And record stores, yeah. And it's really interesting seeing the videos from the songs from the new record, because what I notice is you really are a band that can play live and make a record that way. Like, not all bands can do that. So congrats to you guys.
2: Thank you. Thank you. I wasn't sure that we were. I was scared that we weren't, actually, you know, when the idea got pitched to do it that way. The studio is the freedom to be picky, you know, a live show, whatever you did, that's what you did. So I was intimidated at first, and I'm really glad we gave it the old college try, because we succeeded.
0: And you covered your bases with your album title.
1: That's right. That was actually kind of a clutch moment. We have a song called Made to Break that's a co-write between Mimi and I, and there's a line in it, I'm still learning how to make mistakes. And when this whole thing first started, we weren't going to do it live. And so what we were trying to do is just come into the studio and get as many songs down as we could. And I was like, you guys, if we're going to get all these, we should just do them live.
0: Yeah.
1: And it ended up working. The second we played that song that had the line about how to make mistakes, that was the moment where it was like, then we can call it How to Make Mistakes. And we were like, done. It's all live. Got to do it.
0: Yeah. What's the vibe out there? You're traveling, you're touring, you're doing all the things. How is it for you guys as a band out there?
3: We are still doing the thing, and I keep saying that we're just getting started. You know, we have three songwriters and a lot of life to live, which results in a lot of songs, it turns out.
0: Yeah.
3: And by the end of this year, we'll have 5 kids in this band.
0: Wow.
3: And so we keep growing and we keep changing, and our songs keep reflecting that, and we'll just keep recording them and playing them and hopefully playing them for crowds.
0: You know, what's nice is that some bands do sort of feel like family, and so when you introduce kids into a scenario like that, it can be disruptive, but I don't think it's going to be that way for you guys. I think it's going to be seamless. You might get less sleep a little bit.
1: That's okay. You're kind of used to that, being on the road. So.
0: Yeah.
2: We might just make a kids album in the next couple of years. Who knows? Who knows? We've planted the seeds.
0: And the pandemic has come and gone. There's sort of like the ebbs and flows of how people can survive playing music. Obviously, there's less commerce in terms of people buying music and records and all that stuff, but you're finding ways. I know some bands have luck getting their songs in TV and radio shows and stuff like that. Do you have people working on that for you to get your songs placed in stuff?
2: Supposedly. That's what they keep telling
1: us.
2: That's
1: what they say.
0: Yeah.
2: But, you know.
0: Maybe with the kids' record.
2: Yeah, maybe.
1: We've had a few placements here and there, but we would like a lot more.
0: Yeah.
1: So if you're listening and you like this music, you want to use it for a movie, we would love to be in your movie.
0: Yeah. I know my band, Hot Rise, we thought it would be really cool to be in a movie, and when it finally happened, it was very exciting, except for one thing. It was the remake of The Blob, which lasted maybe a week in the theaters. I don't even know. It was just like...
2: Wow, I can't wait to look that up.
0: Hey, our song's going to be in a movie. It was really... was not a game changer for us. Let's just put it that way.
2: It probably paid for something, at least.
0: I'm not sure it did, Mimi. But it was... was something to talk about, for sure. Anyway, listen, welcome back. We got more music to get to, and just happy you're here. Please welcome back to the stage at E-Town, Fruition.

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0: That's fruition in the Pacific Northwest. Tyler Thompson, Jacob Anderson, Kellen Acebrook, Jeff Leonard, Mimi Naja. They'll be back. Play some more music later on in the show. Fruition.
1: Your visit to E-Town is made possible in part by the Scientific and Cultural Facilities District, or SCFD, one of the largest cultural funding mechanisms in the United States, supporting nearly 300 organizations in the greater Denver, Colorado area. 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

0: So as I mentioned, we've got a variety show for you. I mentioned that Madeline Hawthorne is here, and she's going to be out. Fruition's going to be back. And up next, something we have never, ever done before, and that is to delve into the connection between NFL football and mushrooms. We haven't ever done that. I know you think it sounds strange, but the research is solid, the need is real, and the best person to help us learn about this is with us this week. Jake Plummer was an outstanding high school and college athlete. He went on to play college football at Arizona State University, where he led the team to an undefeated season and a Pac-10 championship, and then he went on to play for the Arizona Cardinals and the Denver Broncos. He had a 10-year career as an NFL quarterback, and that is hard to do. More recently, he has become an advocate for both pickleball, which we aren't going to talk about, and more importantly, mycology, the study and use of a wide variety of mushrooms in the field of health and human fitness. So please welcome to the E-Town stage, Jake Plummer.
1: Hello.
0: Welcome, welcome, welcome. Yeah, this is cool. Thanks for being here. Hey, I just want to do a little bit of background. You grew up in Idaho. Am I right that your family had like a rural sawmill out in the country somewhere?
1: My dad was a lumber broker, so he sold lumber. We didn't actually have a mill.
0: Okay, cool.
1: But yeah, I grew up in the mountains of the Sawtooth region in central Idaho. So yeah. Coming to Colorado was a blessing because I love the mountains and trees and rivers and lakes.
0: And what a career, man. It's just very rare to do what you did, to actually have that success in high school, to be recognized, to be drafted, to be recruited, to have 10 years in the NFL. That's very hard to do.
1: Yeah, as a youngster, I had two older brothers. So had I had sisters, I might have been a dancer or an actor or something else. But they were sports crazy. So everything we did was centered around sports.
0: It's so cool. I often wonder about this place where you're in your 30s, and you're still young and you're healthy and your football career is over and you have to reinvent, you have to recalibrate, think about who you are and what you're going to do next.
1: There's a duality where I was quarterback on the field, commanding the attention of these big men that are gladiator-esque, big guys that could kill you, but I'm yelling at them and they're listening, to then like to then come off of that field and be taking out the trash and balancing checkbooks and doing normal everyday life things. And a lot of guys really are challenged by that. And it's a struggle. And so it takes some time.
0: Yeah. What kind of shape are you in? I mean, I just imagine the punishing that anybody who has a 10-year career in the NFL has endured. And you were probably pretty beat up by the time you stepped off the field.
1: Yeah. I'd like to say I'm in really good shape for the shape I'm in.
0: Yeah.
1: And, yeah, you just got to stay active.
0: Yeah.
1: You can easily go down that path of, oh my God, my body's going to break apart. I'm going to have CTE. I'm going to have all these issues. But our bodies are amazing. Our bodies are very intelligent, and so is nature. And so it's been fun to challenge myself to feel good and stay active.
0: Yeah. Speaking of that transition towards feeling good, I'm imagining that CBD was like the first sort of natural remedy that produced some benefit to athletes that was also carrying a little bit of a stigma. Because like CBD is, it's weed, it's whatever, you know, there was misunderstanding. Is that right?
1: Yeah, that was really the challenge, was educating a lot of people the difference between THC and marijuana gets you high, as opposed to CBD that was similar qualities, but you didn't get that psychotropic feeling, that high. Charlotte's Web was really the eye-opener when I got involved with that group that was working with little children with epileptic seizures, Dravet syndrome, serious disorders, and nobody was listening.
0: Yeah.
1: So the former players, we got together and we started doing When the Bright Lights Fade, telling our story of, hey, when the lights go off, one, your body's in pain and you don't know how to deal with it. You've been given pills, shots, whatever you needed. And so when that stops, your body goes, whoa, and you start feeling all the damage. And so that really was what piqued my interest in natural wellness. I did grow up with a grandma that was a vegetarian, and I ate tofu when I was a kid back in the 70s and 80s. And I'm grateful that my mother and my grandmother taught me about health and eating right. And so now it's kind of the message I like to send to a lot of my former teammates and anybody that's listening, that you know, you can be the reason why you are in pain and not thriving by just what you're putting in your body.
0: Yeah. In case you just tuned in, you're listening to E-Town. My guest is Jake Plummer. When did you sort of cross paths with mushrooms as a beneficial substance for managing all of those challenges?
1: It was a Santana concert at Boise, Idaho.
0: Yeah, right.
1: My brother's friend gave me the stem and a cap. That was a hell of a concert, though. It was really good. So I've known about them. I've taken them in the mountains and the sawtooths with my brothers and cousins. But it's not something I did when I was playing or anything like that. When I met Del Jolly working with Charlotte's Web, he gave me some tinctures, some mushroom extracts. Said, check these out. This might be something we should look into. Started taking them. I felt from the CBD inflammation going away. And when I started taking those mushrooms daily, basic shiitake, lion's mane, cordyceps, turkey tail, some reishi, my favorite, my body felt even better. Like inflammation was now gone in these joints that I had trouble getting up off the ground. Now I'm popping up off the ground. Even now, you know, I don't ache. I'm sore if I'm active, but I don't ache nonstop. And so that's when we decided to dabble in the functional mushroom category, which is a very wide array of mushrooms that are very good for us. And we're just learning that here in American culture. It's been used in Eastern medicine and Chinese medicine for centuries.
0: Yeah.
1: And we're finding there's a lot of benefits, and there's still so much to be discovered.
0: Yeah. And you've got a farm where you're growing mushrooms out in Fort Lupton or Eastern Colorado?
1: Yeah. We started a company called Umbo, and then Dell had a friend of his who bought this farm in Fort Lupton, and it was a mushroom farm. And Dell said, hey, you've been wanting to grow mushrooms. Here you go. So that's what we did. We started Michael Love Farm, and now some of those mushrooms are going in the Umbo products, and it's really fun. Yeah. I'm enjoying this because it's such a huge thing that we don't know much about. We're just learning every day, and it's super fun.
0: Speaking of huge, I think the world's largest living organism is a mushroom, right?
1: Yep, in Oregon. And the Rockies here have some of the, I think, the most diverse amount of species on North America. And they're watching. They're out there. They're everywhere you go. Say hi to them. Then they'll know you're there.
0: Right.
1: But yeah, there's lots to learn. The fungi queendom, I like to call it, is vast. I hold it in high regard. Our company holds it in high regard. The farmers, we treat it like our mother. We're not going to just throw it out there to try to profit from it. We want to make sure we're nurturing that.
0: I read somewhere recently that these underground networks of interconnected fungi communicate with each other, and they have a language and a vocabulary, and there's electrical impulses that go back and forth among them. So when you say they're out there, they're watching, they're looking at you, it's not just nonsense. You're making a point that science has confirmed.
1: Yeah, they're doing a lot of studies. They're capturing those sounds and trying to decipher them. So that's why I say hi to that mushroom, because it's going to send it all the way around the entire globe, and every other mushroom will know who you are. And wherever you go, there you are, and there they are watching you. So yeah, it really, that's the fun part of this, is that we have yet to discover so much.
0: Yeah, that's cool. Well, congratulations on so many fronts, but including finding a new passion, because again, that transition is tough and you've done it really well.
1: Yeah, well, thank you, Nick. It's great to be here and a great place. Thanks for having
0: me. Jake Plummer, thanks so much for being at E-Town.
1: Awesome.
0: Peace, love, and mushrooms. I'm Nick Forster, and this is E-Town. And we are going to have more music from Fruition later on in the show. Right now, I want to tell you about our next guest. Madeline Hawthorne grew up in New Hampshire and New England, went to college in Bozeman, and she never left. She got married. She built a music career. She has since been touring and writing and observing and exploring. As she travels around, she's shared the stage with a lot of really well-known people, including folks like Jason Isbell and Sierra Hull and John Craigie and Nathaniel Rateliff. And she's here for her first visit. So please welcome to E-Town, Madeline Hawthorne.
2: Put your hands together for Mimi Nagy, everybody.

0: Nicki Minaj, everybody.
1: Madeline Hawthorne from New England, now living in Montana. Are you related to Nathaniel Hawthorne, the author who wrote The Scarlet Letter and that kind of stuff?
0: I mean, I looked it up and I couldn't find it, but yeah. I mean, maybe.
1: Yeah.
0: Who knows?
1: I think it's very likely. Well, welcome to E-Town. You sound great. Good singing.
0: Thank you.
1: I also, speaking of the internet, did a little looking around and I saw that your dad recently retired from a very E-Town friendly kind of a gig. He was the sustainability officer or something like that at the university.
0: Right. Yeah. So he started when the sustainability program started at the University of New Hampshire. They hired my dad about 30 years ago, and he worked tirelessly for years and years, and he built it from a program to an institute, which gave it a lot more power and influence in the university and beyond to positively affect communities and support in all areas of sustainability.
1: Yeah.
0: And so we flew out to New Hampshire, and we brought him to a James Taylor concert to celebrate. It was great. Yeah. So he's easing in pretty well to retirement.
1: So just like Jake Plumber, you had some hippies in your family too.
0: Yes, definitely.
1: Yeah. And you played guitar, your dad.
0: Yeah.
1: So
0: yeah.
1: When you grew up, you must have been singing. And who were your favorite singers?
0: My mom was one of my favorite singers. And she's a classical performer in Boston. So when we were really little, we'd get dressed up and go to the Wang Theater. And she was the solo soprano. And she performed a lot with the Handel and Haydn Society and Boston Baroque. And but as a little girl, just watching my mom walk out on stage in front of an orchestra and a choir behind her and sing with no amplification in these rooms built for acoustic instruments, including vocals, was pretty influential when I was a little girl.
1: Yeah. Intimidating or inspiring?
0: Well, it's my mom, so it was inspiring.
1: Yeah.
0: There's other songwriters and vocalists who are definitely intimidating and inspiring at the same time, like Susan Tedeschi, seen her so many times and love her voice. Grace Potter, when she came to Montana, I remember seeing her live and thinking, like, whoa, how do I channel that kind of energy? Because she's got something.
1: Yeah. So you drove to college with a boy.
0: That's right.
1: And then what happened?
0: We went to school off and on. Bozeman has an average, at the time, matriculation rate of like 5 years. I got my residency, which meant I took some time off of school and delivered pizza and went to music in Bozeman, which is such a fun town to be in your 20s.
1: And you married the boy.
0: Yeah, and then we got married eventually. Yeah. We've been together 18 years.
1: Wow,
0: yeah,
1: congratulations.
0: Long time, so.
1: Well, listen, we've got more music to get to, and we're just glad you're here.
0: Thanks for having me.
1: Madeline Hawthorne, welcome back to E-Town.
0: Yeah. Thank you. All right. How about the E-Tones, everyone? Okay, here's a song off my second record. It's called Where Did I Go Wrong?

0: This song is called Strange Familiar.
1: Hey, Helen.
2: Hey, Madeline. Isn't she wonderful?
1: Yes.

0: Madeline Hawthorne. Bozeman, Montana, along with Taylor Sims on the guitar and the E-Tones, Adam Bodine, Christian Teal, and Bradley Morse, the birthday boy. That's Madeline Hawthorne. Good song, good sing, along with Helen Forster singing harmony.
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0: It was so good. I'm Nick Forster. You're listening to E-Town. I want to say hello to folks who are listening to E-Town on stations like WUWF in Pensacola, Florida, on KDTR in Missoula, Montana, 103.3 FM, and on WOUB in Athens, Ohio, 91.3 FM. Thanks for listening, folks. If you want more information about any of our guests, if you want to see photos or videos, or figure out how to get tickets to a live show or anything else, there's lots of information, including how to get in touch with Jake Plummer, and his website is getumbo.com. Getumbo.com. Anyway, all that stuff is online at etown.org. You can also find a few thousand videos on our YouTube channel, and we're moving on. I told you it would be a variety show. This Fruition band has been a band for a while, and it shows just the way they control what they do on stage. And it's not unlike the former NFL quarterback describing how he's controlling the situation that he's controlling about. But life journey and how beneficial mushrooms are going to play a part in his long-term health, it's also so cool. And it's great to hear from Madeline Hawthorne, a great up-and-coming songwriter who's just kind of getting started. Right now, please welcome back to the stage, Fruition.
1: Well, thank you, Nick, and thank you, Madeline. And thank you, Jake. This has been a very, very cool night, and we're honored to be here.

0: you so much. Oh, I really like Nick on that pedal steel on that.
1: That's fruition, folks. Tyler Thompson on the drums, Jay Cobb Anderson on the electric guitar and the vocals, Kellen Acebrook on the keyboards and the vocals, Jeff Leonard on the bass, Mimi Naja on guitar and mandolin, vocals, fruition. We've got time for one more song. I want to get everybody out here on stage, and we're going to do one more song together. I want to thank all our guests this week for being a part of the show this week. Thanks to the E-Tones. Thanks to Helen Forster. Thanks to Fruition. Thanks to Jake Plummer, the NFL quarterback and now advocate for and business leader in Beneficial Mushrooms. Thanks to Madeline Hawthorne along with Taylor Sims. We are going to do one more song together. You know, we always figure these ones out right before the show starts, these finales, and it's not always easy. We thought about this song as maybe an option, and you know, we thought about it. You remember which one it was? Yeah.
2: Oh yeah.
1: We're gonna do this one.

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We thought we'd maybe bring it back to more of a folky roots place. So we thought about this other one.

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0: Talking about politics today can be so frustrating.
1: 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We all need a place to talk with friends, wind down, maybe get a drink or two.
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1: And me, Sean Smith-Pierce. The Politics Bar is like a neighborhood bar wherever you are. 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
1: All right, thank you so much for listening, whether it's on Georgia Now weekdays, 4 to 6 p.m., 11 p.m. Progressive Voices via TuneIn, the following morning, 8 to 10 a.m. on Georgia Now or wherever you podcast. By now, you're aware, as well as I am, how social media works, and it's odd and mysterious ways things wind up in your feed, and you're like, how did that get there? I'm actually glad this guy's stuff did. He is Andrew DeCourt, founder of the Institute for Faith and Flourishing. I've mentioned this many times before. I'm an atheist, but conversations about spirituality still draw me in because they are so impactful in how the country and world operates and how leaders ascend and stay in power. Great example. He posted this on December 22nd, which is why I reached out to him. Andrew DeCourt posted on his Facebook page, which is just Andrew DeCourt, D-E-C-O-R-T. Politicians are infamous for questionable character, but J.D. Vance evinces a special quality of cowardice, he writes. At the recent Turning Point USA America Fest, the crowd greeted Vance with roars and chants of J.D., J.D. He smiled and drank in the adulation. He then tried to make a joke about one of his greatest insecurities. That would be not being recognized by Nicki Minaj, but he simply came across as being insecure. Next, Vance declared that Dear Leader didn't put his followers through, quote, purity tests. We don't care if you're white or black, rich or poor, he continued. The Democrats don't care about anything other than transing their kids. After declaring his colorblind politics, Andrew writes, he celebrated his administration's negative net migration, and the crowd went wild. He continued, we have relegated DEI, diversity, equity, and inclusion, to the dustbin of history, which is exactly where it belongs. The crowd went wild with a standing ovation. Then Vance said, in the United States of America, you don't have to apologize for being white anymore. The crowd erupted with glee. We've all heard this. DeCourt continues, and there's the real heart of the matter, white fragility and white nationalism. Across American history, he writes, 44 of 45 presidents, 98% have been white. 112 of 116 Supreme Court justices, 97% have been white. The overwhelming majority of our 12,583 congresspeople have been white. It took almost 100 years before a black man, Hiram Revels, was elected to Congress in 1870. 90% of AmFest speakers on their website were white or white passing. Imagine having that much of a monopoly on political power in a country and still celebrating that you've dismantled programming for more equitable leadership across the country. DeCourt continues a step further. Imagine having that much of a monopoly on political power in a country and still styling yourself as disadvantaged or oppressed group who needs defending. That is a level of insecurity, he writes, and self-obsession that boggles my mind. It reminds me of James Baldwin's wry words way back in 1961. What King calls community and what I think of as the achievement of nationhood is more simply and cruelly the growing up of this dangerously adolescent country. Andrew DeCourt continues, when I see J.D. Vance, I see a face of that, quote, dangerous adolescence. Vance has made a career out of refusing to grow up and keeping many white Americans addled by this dangerous adolescence. Relatively grown-up white people can say these things without hesitation. One, America was founded on white supremacy. Two, white supremacy is genocidal, enslaving evil. Three, this injustice is still being exercised from the structures of our society. Exorcised, not exercised. Although, and four, the idea that white people are oppressed in America is a pitiful expression of the white insecurity that has cowered beneath white supremacy from the very beginning. Andrew DeCourt continues in this post on December 22nd. The hopeful thing is that politicians like Vance and organizations like TPUSA are reactions against the very slow process of America growing up from the infantile evil of white supremacy. Whether MAGA can drag America back to that great past again, in quotes he writes, remains to be seen. Vance clearly sees white Christian nationalism as the key to this struggle. Andrew DeCourt implores us to resist. Love your neighbors as yourself, not with cheap words, but a way of life and public policy that reverences the dignity of every human. P.S., he writes, Vance's white aggrieved anti-DEI politics comes down to two basic options. Either white people are so overwhelmingly superior to everyone else that white domination of the United States is what meritocracy generates. That's blatant racism and can only be defended with the most woeful level of ignorance. Or the United States has been built on massive racial injustices that produce this monopoly, programs are needed to rectify them, and you can either choose to support this change or not, which Vance explicitly doesn't. Either way, you end up with a white nationalist politics, which TPUSA clearly supports, and papers over with celebrities like Nicki Minaj. He offers one more P.S. postscript. When historians study this period of the American Empire, one of the great ironies will be that the hated enemy of American freedom was known as anti-fascist. I should mention, actually, that Andrew is an adjunct professor of peace and conflict at Wheaton College, founder of the Neighbor Love Movement, and founder of the Institute for Faith and Flourishing. Also, author of the book that just came out last fall, Reviving the Golden Rule, How the Ancient Ethic of Neighbor Love Can Heal the World. And he joins me now. Andrew, thank you so much. Happy New Year. How are you?
2: Happy New Year, Ryan. I'm great. I'm happy to talk with you.
1: Yeah, so I'm going to go ahead and order the book here in a little bit. Again, Reviving the Golden Rule. It's so funny that the Golden Rule comes up because I'm trying to remember what it was we discussed on this show a week or so ago about the Golden Rule and how it exists in almost every religion and is not something that someone like me, who is agnostic or atheist, can't also abide by. It just seems like, I don't know, common sense or being neighborly, which you, I think, really dive into a lot in your writing.
2: Yeah, for sure. The Golden Rule is really a basic principle against hypocrisy and enshrining mutuality and relationship. I treat you the way that I want to be treated. And in the context where Jesus introduces this rule, he assumes that we want to be treated well and that we want to be treated with dignity and safety. And this is a basic human need. It's a basic human desire. For me, as a person of faith, I think this is how we're designed, but definitely agnostics, atheists, people who don't identify with religious faith share this deep desire and this longing to be part of a society where this is how we see and treat one another and make laws and create culture.
1: I can't help but wonder how in the Donald Trump era, the last decade or so, we have seen how this man, who is revered by so many in this country, treats other people that he doesn't agree with or disagrees with or is challenged by. And I can't help but wonder or grapple with how someone who supports him, who professes to be spiritual or religious and wants their children to grow up to be respectful of others and say, yes, ma'am, and yes, sir. I mean, I live in the South, so that's just a thing. Yeah.
2: Yep.
1: I can't help but wonder how those people try to balance their reverence for that man while also wanting to raise their children to be decent people.
2: Yeah, I share your disorientation, Ron. I'm an ethicist, and I often ask people, what do slavery in America, the German Holocaust in Germany, and the genocide in Rwanda have in common? And the answer is that they were overwhelmingly Christian populations. And I say that as a deeply committed Christian and follower of Jesus. The point is that religion so often can be twisted as a tool for power. And it has a kind of supercharged power because we claim that God is on our side and that if you disagree with us, you become an enemy of God. And this is the basest, lowest quality of religious identity, to try to use God as a weapon to control other people. And we've seen this throughout history. And so for me, part of the reason in writing this book, Reviving the Golden Rule, was to remind people of this profoundly rich, countercultural, and deeply hopeful tradition of not using our faith as a form of power or control, but as freedom and dignity and mutual flourishing in relationships in which we treat one another the way that we want to be treated. So I think people of faith, and Christians in particular in the United States, really need to look hard in the mirror and ask ourselves, do the leaders that we support reflect the values of Jesus and just basic humanistic values, or are they really just cloaks and masks for the basics, you know, power, money, status, sex, superiority, these basic drives that so often are just beneath the surface of what we say we're really after.
1: I think that last line, superiority, I think that one is the tool that seems to be of most use for the twisting, the manipulation tactic used by religion, especially in evangelical culture and conservative movement in this country, to continue feeding that furnace, so to speak.
2: Yes.
1: And historically speaking, you know, we can go back and look at the evolution of talk radio, for example, and how that sprung from religious talk radio to talk radio, the corporatization of the radio medium in and of itself, and then the monetary portion of that, and how everything just sort of, you know, centered around Rush Limbaugh. And then I think we get to what we see now in our political discourse at the top, the ugliness of it.
2: I was just recently reviewing an interview that Steve Bannon did with David Brooks, and Bannon was talking about how his content is explicitly a street fight that is meant to win, and there will be no compromise in that goal. And you see how superiority is at the heart of that kind of discourse. And I would say, Ron, that I approach the human desire for superiority with a lot of compassion because I think that it always reveals a deep sense of insecurity.
1: Yes.
2: You know, I'm a big fan and reader of James Baldwin, who I think is one of the great American prophets. And he talks about white supremacy incessantly throughout his writing. Mm-hmm. But the thing that Baldwin says again and again is that this drive for superiority or supremacy comes from a deep wound, a deep insecurity, a deep feeling of actual inferiority. And so it's like an overcompensation to try to cover over something that feels deeply vulnerable. And I think, you know, I think what I'm about to say to you, Ron, doesn't really fit super great on talk radio, but human beings want to be loved. We're vulnerable creatures who are born and dying, and in between, we recognize how easily we're wounded, and we want to be cared for and feel like we're valuable. And so often we settle for a cheap substitute of trying to feel like we're better than someone else. You know, I think it was like maybe Toni Morrison who said, if you need to stand on the backs of others in order to feel tall, like, you have a really profound problem. Mm-hmm. But that's a lot of us. I mean, that's in me too, where I feel like, well, you know, maybe if I can sound smarter than you in this segment, then, you know, your listeners might think I'm important.
1: Andrew, that's a low bar.
2: The point is, though, that I think that this drive to superiority is really touching on a deep human need to be loved. And so rather than trying to satisfy that in this toxic way of being better than others, what if we could connect with that deep need by treating others the way we want to be treated and having this mutual vulnerability and dignity within a mutual security that is, you know, the rule of law, which is being profoundly compromised at this time in the United States.
1: If you're just tuning in, I'm having a conversation, fantastic one, with Professor Andrew DeCourt at Wheaton College, founder of the Neighbor Love Movement and the

0: Institute for Faith and Flourishing, his book, Reviving the Golden Rule, How the Ancient Ethic of Neighbor Love Can Heal the World, is out now. 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

Back with author and professor Andrew DeCourt, whose social media posts eviscerating J.D. Vance for his white nationalist dog whistling. I don't even know if it's dog whistling when it was very vocal, very loud, very audible at the Talking Point USA America Fest here recently. His book is entitled Reviving the Golden Rule, How the Ancient Ethic of Neighbor Love Can Heal the World. I think part of what makes me so disappointed in not just what J.D. Vance said at the Turning Point USA Summit, I've come to expect that now. It's that, you know, we many of us have either having read the book or watched the movie, we know his backstory. And I

0: Remember when he became Trump's pick for vice president? I was disappointed that he accepted because, again, I know his background. I know his life story. I know that he then attended an Ivy League school. He's not a dumb man. He was in the Marines. He served in a diverse corps. And yet, fast forward to him at the Turning Point USA summit, and it's as if he learned nothing. But I don't think that's the case. I think he's playing a role. I think he's playing to the bleachers, to the cheap seats. What are your thoughts on that?
1: Yeah, well, in the spirit of, you know, reviving the golden rule and treating people how I want to be treated, I want to be careful to not denigrate or degrade J.D. Vance. He's a human being who I believe is made in God's image and has precious worth. So I'm going to start there.
0: All right. you leave that stuff to me. No, go ahead.
1: But I will say that, I'm not J.D. Vance's counselor. I don't know him, but he and I are a similar age. Mm-hmm. And he strikes me as a deeply insecure person who feels a great desire to receive affirmation and popularity, mm-hmm. and who is willing to compromise things that he said are his basic values in order to achieve success
0: clearly
1: and popularity. And I see that as a sign of a very, very weak ego that's still, you know, in a stage of what James Baldwin called a dangerous adolescence, that again is grasping after that sense of superiority to others and to control. I mean, J.D. Vance said horrific things about Donald Trump and then became his yes man and his second in command. So when I see J.D. Vance, I see a person who's really profoundly lacking in basic courage, integrity, the willingness to tell the truth, to be consistent. And I think that, you know, Hillbilly Elegy can give us some of the backstory of the vulnerability, the insecurity, yes. the suffering that he hasn't dealt with. And, you know, Ron, I want to say something. I'm not really familiar with your show, but in my previous book called Blessed Are the Others, I try to unpack the Beatitudes of Jesus. And Jesus says, you know, everybody knows it. Blessed are the poor in spirit, mm-hmm. because theirs is the kingdom of heaven. Then the next thing he says is, blessed are the grieving because they will be comforted. And the third thing he says is, blessed are the nonviolent because they will inherit the earth. I think that there's an order here where Jesus is saying, you need to recognize that you are a vulnerable, hurting person who has deep existential poverty. Mm. And then if you can begin to grieve that and process that pain and become aware of the sorrow and the suffering that lives inside of you, then you can experience comfort. And it's only when you've dealt with that poverty and grief that you can move into a nonviolent agency that is creative and courageous, but it's not reactive and aggressive. And when I look at J.D. Vance, I see a guy who hasn't done his poverty work, and he hasn't done his grief work. And so we're seeing someone who's grasping for power, including through really, really disappointing violations of the rule of law and the exercise of violence, that for me, as you know, a white guy who's around J.D. Vance's age, looks really, really cowardly. And so I think of J.D. Vance as a guy who has, you know, a complex story, who hasn't done some of that vital inner work of processing the poverty and the trauma and the grief that he's experienced. And so he does what most of us do. He tries to get power, status, money. And so he's a mirror for us.
0: Mm-hmm. I was just going to say, a lot of this seems performative, and we see that a lot in MAGA culture. I grew up in the South. I grew up in the suburbs. My dad's a deer hunter. But you know, we didn't lavish guns. We didn't take holiday photos with them or anything like that. You know, we didn't have to have the biggest truck, you know, on the block or any of that, but it all does seem awful performative and an overcompensation of some sort.
1: Oh, big time, big time. It's, you know, I think one of the most important books in American society right now is Neil Postman's book, Amusing Ourselves to Death. He wrote that in the 80s, but it has such profound insight for where our culture is at. Mm. And we live in a culture that seems so profoundly addicted to spectacle, amusement, entertainment. I mean, in many ways, Donald Trump himself is a master entertainer. Mm. He's a master marketer. He's an amuser. And people seem to be bewitched by this. And J.D. Vance does this in his own way, but with, you know, another kind of layer of schmaltzy sincerity. We see that in Marco Rubio as well. He kind of has that heartfelt quality. But yeah, there's performativity, there's image management up and down. I mean, even in Steve Bannon, a guy, you know, who presents himself as this kind of hardcore street fighter, he's got performativity out the wazoo in his talks at Turning USA as well. And I mean, you see that explicitly, Ron, for example, in that Turning Point USA conference that you're referring to, where throughout these talks, where they're talking about things that are like existential, survival, the greatest social movement in history, saving our country, you've got, you know, pillows and angel cream being sold on the bar across the screen throughout the whole thing. You know, it's a sales pitch. So it's so performative. It's so consumeristic. It's only barely hidden. And that's why I think a lot of people are really longing for a deeper level of authenticity that the work of loving your neighbor really demands.
0: So I'm wondering if there are, and I believe there are, voices on the left that can speak to that, that can counteract this white nationalist evangelical monstrosity that has blossomed over time like mold on a wall. Anyway, we are with professor and author Andrew DeCourt. His book, Reviving the Golden Rule, How the Ancient Ethic of Neighbor Love Can Heal the World. We'll continue that conversation. I'll ask that question when The Ron Show returns on Georgia Now, Progressive Voices via TuneIn or wherever you podcast.
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0: 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My guest this afternoon, this hour, is author and professor Andrew DeCourt, professor of peace and conflict at Wheaton College, founder of the Neighbor Love Movement and the Institute for Faith and Flourishing, author of the book Reviving the Golden Rule, How the Ancient Ethic of Neighbor Love Can Heal the World. We've talked a good bit about the confounding scenario where white nationalist evangelicism has really set the word of Christ on the back burner. Christianity, dare I say, marketed towards white Americans has been hijacked and used for political gain. The messaging, however, of Jesus himself seems to be lost in all of that in recent decades. Here's what's happening with me. I'm cheering for vocally, loudly, as much as possible, to see a more of an ascendant voice from voices on the left, the likes of, again, I'm in Georgia, Reverend Senator Raphael Warnock. I have said on a number of occasions in recent months, I think he's one to watch. And of course, sometimes I'm talking about, you know, political horse jockeying here. Is he a 2028 name? I think of, and have been a fan of for a long time, James Tallarico, the state legislator in Texas, who is now running for the nomination to be the Democratic nominee for Senate in Texas. I hear voices like those two, and it gives me hope. I'm not sure either one of them are charismatic enough to stem this tide, to sort of snap folks out of this mindset where they go to church and they think that going to church makes them Christian, but also being a fervent MAGA supporter, being America first, yada, yada, yada, also aligns with their Christian ideology when either they're not listening to the message that they're getting on Sundays, or they're showing up to a mega church where the minister himself makes, you know, a six-figure salary and drives a nice car and has a nice house as well. And again, it's all performed. I can't help but wonder. I feel as if I'm walking around folks, like in that Apple series Pluribus, where I'm waiting on the population to snap out of it because they're just sleepwalking through an existence instead of noticing the existence around them.
1: Yeah. It's a really challenging situation. I think of someone like Martin Luther King Jr., who consistently emphasized that the ends and the means of public life need to be in alignment. And as you just said, part of the deep damage of Donald Trump in American society is that he has conditioned us. He's normalized this highly performative, highly amusement-driven, spectacle-driven political culture where charisma is so much more than content, where influence is so much more than integrity, where your capacity to gather a crowd makes you important rather than the quality of your character. Mm-hmm. And whoever it is that's being put forward for leadership, whether in a church context or in a local political context or on a federal level, I think we all need to ask for that realignment of the ends and the means of the content and the mobilization strategies that we're using for our society. And that's going to be really hard because we live in a society that is driven by consumerism, by the spectacle of self-importance. And I think that that's also why, Ron, we see an absolute epidemic of loneliness throughout American culture and profound, profound mental suffering and mental illness, because this quality of culture doesn't allow for the kind of deep, meaningful, vulnerable human connection that allows us to feel known and loved and to build trust in context of safety where we can have meaningful conversations and disagree in respectful ways. You know, I think a lot of us are hungry to disagree and to maintain relationship rather than to enter into these kinds of tribalistic echo chambers where we're all thinking the same thing, but we're afraid of that because we've become so polarized. There's so much othering in our society that we think that disagreement is very dangerous and scary. And so I'm betting on living a life of integrity where relationships are valued, where our word is kept, and where I refuse to identify as right or left, as Democrat or Republican. I want to live in a society where values are taken seriously, where practices are embodied in daily life, and where we refuse to give loyalty and allegiance to people who are chasing these basic drives of power and money, however they package themselves, mega church pastor, right, left, Republican, conservative, Democrat, you know, progressive. But I realize this is a countercultural position. And I would say just more broadly, Ron, we need a cultural shift where we have third and fourth and fifth options in our society. And we break out of this kind of dichotomous, dualistic option of, well, it's the lesser of two evils. You know, so many Christians use that argument to try to get behind Donald Trump. I think that we need to demand better and break out of this dichotomous kind of two-party system that we're in, so that there can be more competition and there can be more accountability that comes out of that in our society.
0: I don't disagree with that, but that's it's tough getting people to wrap their brains around ranked choice voting, let
1: alone
0: having
1: game.
0: A third or fourth option. You're right. We're with Andrew DeCourt, author of the book Reviving the Golden Rule, How the Ancient Ethic of Neighbor Love Can Heal the World. You spoke of isolationism, mental wellness, loneliness, and I kept thinking about, to me, how dangerous the powder keg we live in spiritually is. And I speak mostly about white male fragility and isolationism and loneliness. And to me, the irony about all this is I feel as if this current political climate is only making that subset of the population feel more so the case, while all the demonization of all the others, you know, whether it's Hispanic people, whether it is you know, folks who align themselves with democratic socialism, whether it is Palestinian Americans or Palestinian people, or, you know, right now the Somalis, or when it was the dog eating Haitians, things like that. Like,
1: yes.
0: It rallies those communities more closer and feeling less lonely, I think, in some cases, to support one another. And then as the greater mosaic of anything outside the MAGA bubble, I just feel like this is like a tinderbox, like a powder keg ready to burst.
1: I completely agree with you, Ron. You know, again, to quote James Baldwin, he said that the most dangerous people in the world are people who have nothing to lose. Mm. And Hannah Arendt, you know, she wrote the book The Origins of Totalitarianism, where she was really trying to excavate where did fascism come from in Nazi Germany? Mm. Why were people so susceptible to it? And Arendt makes this profound point that people in Germany were lonely, and that loneliness makes you feel superfluous. It makes you feel worthless, like you're just replaceable, expendable, discardable. Mm. And I think every human being knows how deeply painful it is to feel superfluous. I think that's why many of us hate our work, because we're consciously aware that I could be replaced tomorrow and no one would miss me.
0: Oh, for sure.
1: And I'm just fundamentally erasable. Mm. And this is the feeling that loneliness cultivates. And if Baldwin is right, that the most dangerous people are people who feel like they have nothing to lose, and if Arendt is right, that loneliness makes us feel worthless, then we're becoming more and more vulnerable to big men and charismatic movements who promise us importance. And I think that, Ron, this gets to the heart of why does Donald Trump repeatedly harp that this is the greatest, this is the best, this is the stunning moment? Why does Steve Bannon say, you MAGA people, you are the greatest social movement in history? It's stunningly ignorant. I mean, what about the anti-apartment movement in South Africa? What about the anti-slavery movie or the civil rights movement in the United States? What about, you know, the British anti-slavery movement? Steve Bannon is telling people who are basically in a mega church like conference that they're part of the greatest social movement in history. I think that works, though, because people do feel so deeply isolated, insignificant, insecure, so replaceable. People are desperate for someone else to give them a sense of validation and importance. And I mean, this, in many ways, Ron, I grew up in a mega church, a Pentecostal mega church. I still am Pentecostal. But that mega church culture gives you the kind of quick fix of feeling like you're part of something big, something important, something that's changing the world. But the underlying problem is it doesn't solve the issue of loneliness, because you're still part of this largely anonymous performative crowd where, again, you're so easily replaceable. You leave, you know, next Sunday, very few people even remember you were ever there. And that's largely the structure of what the MAGA movement is like for white guys like me, who are like, hey, you feel lonely, you feel insignificant, you feel like you're being, replaced, like the marchers in Charlottesville said so many years ago, you will not replace us. Mm-hmm. Come be part of our crowd. And what I would like to say is not, you know, oh, MAGA people, you're stupid. I want to say, no, that longing that you have for belonging, for identity, for connection is so important. I would say it's God-given and sacred,
0: yeah.
1: But it won't be satisfied in this kind of crowd-driven, charismatic, leader-driven, superiority-driven movement that will always lead to you being eaten alive and discarded. And we see that with how Trump, you know, will go from telling somebody that they're like the greatest and then telling them that they're worthless and that they were never important to him. You know, it's so obvious mm-hmm. that he uses and abuses. But this is the pattern in these kinds of abusive relationships. So I would love to see white men in particular discover richer, deeper sources of belonging that are rooted in things like courageous vulnerability, compassion, yeah. accountability, grieving, and the exercise of real power rather than the kind of reactive, aggressive, macho power that, you know, Americans have idealized, you know, since the beginning.
0: Unfortunately, in MAGA, vulnerability and compassion are two words that come with implication of weakness. It's actually that white male isolationism that has been feeding MAGA, especially on the younger end, that I think is sort of baked in by design. Give me a second and I'll elaborate. We're with professor and author Andrew DeCourt on The Ron Show, Georgia Now, Progressive Voices via TuneIn or wherever you podcast.
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0: Final segment, my conversation with author and professor Andrew DeCourt. His book, Reviving the Golden Rule, How the Ancient Ethic of Neighbor Love Can Heal the World. His social media posts really drew me in, especially after the Talking Point USA America Fest, J.D. Vance, with his white nationalist screed. I'll share a link to that in the show notes at ronshowatl.com. There's also something that you wrote earlier this week. You spoke of, growing up about hearing how bad people like the gays, the Muslims, the Marxists are. And then you start chipping away at, you know, the various points in your life where you went to community college and took a class with an openly Marxist professor who you were told to fear. And then you went to the Horn of Africa and you were surrounded by Muslim people who showed you the most astonishing hospitality. You met the LGBTQI plus, et cetera. And to me, when we speak about that loneliness, that isolationism that is like a cancer on the soul of so many people, and I see it so much within white males and young white males in particular, and yet they're also being told to avoid going to colleges, going to the big cities where diversity is rampant. In fact, diversity is a dirty word, and I just I feel like this is just a perpetuation of the very ill that, you know, rests inside their soul. And I just don't feel like I think they do feel the pangs, but they don't understand the cause of those pangs. They're trying to, in a lot of ways, what happens in our healthcare profession, where we treat the temporary pain instead of treating the source of the pain.
1: Yeah, I agree with you, Ron. I would say that what you're talking about right now is a source of my deep moral rage. Against Donald Trump and the MAGA movement. And it's this: he's exploiting people's deep desires and needs in order to control them, not in order to help them come more alive. Nope. So if people can feel more lonely, more isolated, more afraid, they're more easily controlled and they can be used as pieces, as instruments, as weapons, you know. And then just like we do with those things, we throw them in the garbage and forget they ever existed.
0: Yeah,
1: that's dehumanizing. That's degrading. Again, for me as a follower of Jesus who believes that every person is a precious neighbor with infinite worth, I'm not able to treat people that way. I'm not able to see people that way. And yeah, I think that all of us have a vocation to deeply grieve the way that humans are being turned into instruments for power in American society. And I would say, again, Ron, in the spirit of James Baldwin, in the spirit of Jesus, you know, you will know the truth and the truth will set you free. We have to be honest about how this instrumentalization, this dehumanization, this othering of people has been the original sin of American society from the very beginning.
0: Yep.
1: And until we can come clean about that, be sober about that, be honest about, you know, this society really uses people as slaves. It uses people. It doesn't relate to people and honor people and create a culture of justice. Until we can come clean about those deep problems that go far back in our society, I think we're going to continue seeing people like, whether it's Trump or someone on the left, trying to make people feel more lonely, more afraid, more outraged, more disgusted, more humiliated, so that they can become more controllable.
0: Which is what's so frustrating to me about the pushback on critical race theory, diversity, equity, inclusion, book banning, et cetera, and so on. It's there's this push to shroud our actual American history and the roots of racism and otherism and inequalities that are baked into our very way of life from day one to now. And this insistence on the right to continue to shield that from anyone, future generations for sure, to perpetuate this sort of division that we're just mired in and not getting any better at solving. That's the thing that really disappoints me the most.
1: Yeah, it disappoints me too. And I would point out that it also arouses my compassion because those are all signs of an insecure ego. Like, let's say that I'm sick and I really want to get well, and you're a doctor and you say, you know, Andrew, you have cancer and I think that there's some treatments that are going to help you get healthy. It's going to be hard. It's going to take time. It's probably going to be painful, but I think we can get there together. If I have a secure sense of self, I'll say, okay, let's do that hard work. I want to pursue health. But if I'm an insecure person, I'm going to say, how dare you say that I have cancer? How dare you say that I'm sick? I'm not sick. You're sick. And I start, becoming reactive and blaming. Mm-hmm. I think in many ways, the responses that we're seeing to things like critical race theory are the kind of very adolescent, insecure reactions to say, no, there's no racial problem in our society. And again, that's an expression of weakness, not strength. It's an expression of insecurity, not real confidence in oneself. Mm-hmm. And so I think, creating the cultural environments and in which we can really be vulnerable and honest with one another is essential for our mutual healing. And that's why I call neighbor love an ancient movement that can heal our world. If I can see you as precious and value, then I can learn about your mistakes and weaknesses and failures and sufferings without trashing you. Mm-hmm. And if you actually value me, you can learn about all of my fallibilities and failures and sufferings and sorrows and still want a relationship with me and not trash me. But if we have an insecure ego and we don't have real relationship, then we're going to be grandstanding and performing and all the things that we've been talking about in this relationship, in this conversation, and having a very, very dishonest relationship. And I think, that's where we get to a situation where you have a white male like J.D. Vance who's gone to an Ivy League school, and he's talking about diversity, equity, and inclusion as like the great enemy of America. I mean, the irony is just so profound that you have a country that has only had one African-American president, that's had very few Supreme Court justices who are African-American or people of color in general who have had a disproportionate minority of people of color in Congress, and yet promoting programs that could provide more access to leadership for people of color is seen as some kind of inequity or as some betrayal of meritocracy. Mm. The level of insecurity is really
0: off the charts.
1: Evident.
0: Yeah, off the charts. Yeah. Well, and also, mocking playing the victim card or the race card while all the way,
1: right.
0: all the while, that's their full deck.
1: That's the full deck, yeah. And what I would want to say to your listeners is, how can we move deeper into a genuine posture of compassion where we're not falling into the trap of saying, look at those stupid people, look at those weak people, look at those evil people.
0: But engaging.
1: Because engaging and even defying the us and them language in general, because all that stuff is in me too. And I'm just trying to do the work of noticing it and catching it and being honest about it with my friends and with my wife and with you on this call. So this is not an us versus them thing. This is a human thing. I mean, I keep coming back to James Baldwin. I quote this in my book. He says that the great challenge of our humanity is to learn not to battle for it, but just to accept it. Mm. And that's a lot harder than saying, you will not replace us. We're the greatest. Let's become hyper-partisan and trample our enemies. Mm-hmm. It's actually harder to say, like, how are you doing? What are you going through? How are your kids?
0: And it's funny, when you take the red hats off or you take the party labels off, those are valid conversations and are usually rewarding questions to be asked, if not to ask in and of themselves. Andrew Descartes, author, Reviving the Golden Rule, How the Ancient Ethic of Neighbor Love Can Heal the World. Man, thank you so much. Profound conversation. I'm glad we had it.
1: Thanks so much for having me on, Ron. And I think you said in the conversation that you might be agnostic or atheist, but I hear a deep spiritual longing and yearning in you too that I really respect. Let's keep searching.
0: So here's the crazy thing. I grew up in a Baptist church. I did marry, same sex, a Pentecostal minister's son. Even before then, I dated a Mormon for a year and a half, and that was a conversation every time I had anything with caffeine in it. It's like, I think if we're looking at the eyes of the Lord, you're doing worse anytime we're, whatever, but yes, I it's funny, like to be where I am spiritually. And yet I've always had, some sort of religious influencery around me in some way, shape, form or fashion, nonetheless.
1: Yeah, well, I hear that longing in you, and I respect that. And I think, even the language you used about there being a cancer on the soul in our society, that is this yearning for healing that's inside all of us. And I want to continue this journey of seeking it in our society instead of just trying to eliminate one another. So I'm so grateful to share the conversation.
0: Yeah, I'm just a human coexist sticker, really. That's and you know, those stickers get sneered at when you go to the suburbs or in MAGA bubbles. So that's how it is. Anyway, Andrew, thank you so much for the time today. I appreciate you joining the Ron Show. Thank you.
1: Grateful.
0: That is author and professor Andrew Ducourt. In that social media post I spoke about where he, you know, commingled with bad people, he wrote, "Today I observe the innumerable Christian leaders who unquestioningly support a sexual predator, a business fraudster, a power-hungry grifter, a man who revels in greed and indifference and violence in the name of Christ. These dear leaders taught us to tell the truth, live with integrity, and suffer for Jesus, but they can't muster the basic decency, much less the moral courage, to criticize Trump's emphatically sodomite character." In that same post, Andrew writes, "I find this astonishingly obvious but utterly essential wisdom. The bad people are often good, and the good people are often bad, or at least behave badly." I'll add to that, those bad people don't want you to meet the good people either. Why is that? You should be asking. That'll do it for The Ron Show. We air 4 to 6 p.m. weekdays on Georgia Now, 11 p.m. Progressive Voices via TuneIn, 8 to 10 a.m. the following morning on Georgia Now. 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
1: All right, thank you so much for listening, whether it's on Georgia Now weekdays, 4 to 6 p.m., 11 p.m. Progressive Voices via TuneIn, the following morning, 8 to 10 a.m. on Georgia Now or wherever you podcast. By now, you're aware, as well as I am, how social media works and its odd and mysterious ways. Things wind up in your feed, and you're like, how did that get there? I'm actually glad this guy's stuff did. He is Andrew DeCourt, founder of the Institute for Faith and Flourishing. I've mentioned this many times before. I'm an atheist, but conversations about spirituality still draw me in because they are so impactful in how the country and world operates and how leaders ascend and stay in power. Great example. He posted this on December 22nd, which is why I reached out to him. Andrew DeCourt posted on his Facebook page, which is just Andrew DeCourt, D-E-C-O-R-T. Politicians are infamous for questionable character, but J.D. Vance evinces a special quality of cowardice, he writes. At the recent Turning Point USA America Fest, the crowd greeted Vance with roars and chants of J.D., J.D. He smiled and drank in the adulation. He then tried to make a joke about one of his greatest insecurities. That would be not being recognized by Nicki Minaj, but he simply came across as being insecure. Next, Vance declared that Dear Leader didn't put his followers through, quote, purity tests. We don't care if you're white or black, rich or poor, he continued. The Democrats don't care about anything other than transing their kids. After declaring his colorblind politics, Andrew writes, he celebrated his administration's negative net migration, and the crowd went wild. He continued, we have relegated DEI, diversity, equity, and inclusion, to the dustbin of history, which is exactly where it belongs. The crowd went wild with a standing ovation. Then Vance said, in the United States of America, you don't have to apologize for being white anymore. The crowd erupted with glee. We've all heard this. DeCourt continues, and there's the real heart of the matter, white fragility and white nationalism. Across American history, he writes, 44 of 45 presidents, 98% have been white. 112 of 116 Supreme Court justices, 97% have been white. The overwhelming majority of our 12,583 congresspeople have been white. It took almost 100 years before a black man, Hiram Revels, was elected to Congress in 1870. 90% of AmFest speakers on their website were white or white passing. Imagine having that much of a monopoly on political power in a country and still celebrating that you've dismantled programming for more equitable leadership across the country. DeCourt continues a step further. Imagine having that much.
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3: Anytime you're in that sort of situation, eventually you can run out of water.
4: Water crisis in Corpus Christi, Texas, as city's water supply runs dangerously low.
5: The island nation of Cuba largely in the dark.
4: Cuba has run out of fuel due to U.S. oil blockade. Plus, Trump administration working overtime to make America polluted again.
6: 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All of those stories and more straight ahead from BrandBlog.com. I'm Brad Friedman.
4: And I'm Desi Doyen.
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7: You want to know what the world would be like right now if we weren't held hostage by fossil fuels? Here's a little taste. Hey, did you hear the Strait of Hormuz is closed? The Strait of Hormuz? Isn't that the waterway that has no effect on my life? Yep, that's the one. See you later.
6: Sounds nice. This is your Green News Report. Okay, Desi Doyen, it's another crisis in Cuba, but this one we caused.
4: Yes, we did. Now, first, there is still no end in sight for Donald Trump's war on Iran. But in Cuba, Trump's use of energy as a weapon is having its intended effect. The Cuban government announced over the weekend that all reserves of diesel and fuel oil have been exhausted. And Cuba's national grid is in a critical state due to the blockade instituted by the Trump administration and sanctions that have cut off critical fuel supplies. The UN has condemned the U.S. actions as violations of international law.
6: Because they are.
4: More than 30 House Democrats have signed a letter urging the Trump administration to lift the blockade and to not take military action on Cuba. But AP reports that as Trump starves the island nation of oil, they are struggling. But Cuba is also pulling off one of the fastest solar revolutions on the planet.
6: Good.
4: With the government stepping up installation of solar panels at hospitals and other public places and quickly building solar farms and community solar charging hubs with help from China.
6: So Donald Trump is screwing it up by accidentally forcing the right thing, eh?
4: Yes. Here in the U.S., Corpus Christi, Texas, is grappling with a water crisis and could become the first modern American city to actually run out of water.
6: Wow.
4: Partly due to a persistent five-year intense drought, but also rising water demand from industrial users. Mm. The coastal city is a hub for the water-hungry petrochemical industry and data centers, which combined use nearly 60% of the city's water supply. The crisis has spurred a stampede for groundwater, with towns, farmers, and industry in the region trying to quickly pump tens of millions of gallons of water per day from the state's aquifers.
6: I'm sure that'll work out well.
4: The city's two main reservoirs are at less than 9% combined capacity.
6: Wow.
4: If no rain arrives, Corpus Christi officials say they will declare a water emergency and impose rationing by September. Scientists have predicted for decades that South Texas would grow hotter and drier due to man-made climate change, with longer droughts and less reliable rainfall. Plus, the city systems were not designed for 21st century water-hungry industries, much less the growing impacts of climate change. On NPR, city manager Peter Zanoni warned about the economic consequences of running out of water.
8: And so you're talking about job loss. You're talking about a real potential for economic downturn in this region, not just Corpus Christi, but the 2 to 3 to 7 county region.
6: Corpus Christi, the city of tomorrow.
4: In other news, the Trump administration is working hard to make America polluted again. Late last week, the Trump EPA moved to roll back limits that require coal-fired power plants to prevent the release of toxic heavy metals into streams and rivers. The EPA asserts that the Biden-era rules limiting toxic coal ash waste contaminants in drinking water are just too expensive for the coal industry at a time when electricity demand is spiking. The Trump EPA on Monday moved to roll back regulations curbing forever chemicals in drinking water, proposing to rescind limits on 4 types of PFAS forever chemicals while delaying regulations on 2 others that were established by the Biden administration. And finally, better news for anything that breathes in Greece. Greece shut down its largest coal plant over the weekend, leaving one last remaining coal plant, which will shut down this year. Greece is replacing its fossil-fueled power plants with a rapid rollout of cheaper, clean, renewable energy sources plus battery storage, spurred in part by the Iran war. Greece is on track to achieve its 2030 target for solar deployment this year, 4 years early.
6: Good news. Let's get out while the getting is good. For much more on all of those stories and the ones we couldn't get to today, check out our newly designed website at greennews.bradblog.com. 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I'm Brad Friedman.
4: And I'm Desi Doyen.
6: And this has been your Green News Report.
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10: There are a lot of people who feel like they're strangers, including white men in America are feeling misunderstood and marginalized here in America.
11: From Interfaith Alliance, this is The State of Belief, where religion and democracy meet. I'm Interfaith Alliance President Reverend Paul Brandeis Rauschenbusch in New York City.
10: And one response to feeling like a stranger is to say, we're going to make this about us and them. We're going to build the walls higher. We're going to demonize the other. And I'm proposing the exact opposite, which I think our biblical text teaches us. No, you know what it's like to be a stranger. So especially you need to not oppress the stranger. Especially you need to find a way to draw them in, to see yourself in them. And so that is a message for America for today.
11: Angela Buchdahl calls herself an unlikely rabbi. In her memoir, she tells the story of her journey from South Korea, where she was raised by Buddhist and Jewish parents, to Yale, to the pulpit of one of the largest Jewish congregations in the world. Rabbi Buchdahl tells her fascinating and deeply spiritual story in the pages of Heart of a Stranger, an unlikely rabbi's story of faith, identity, and belonging. And she's my guest this week on The State of Belief. And did I mention Rabbi Angela is also a cantor? So make sure you listen to the end of this show because you're going to want to hear her very unexpected choice when I asked her to sing. We need to hear voices like Rabbi Buchdahl now more than ever. 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Before we get to our guest, I have something on my mind that I want to share with you. The two things are related. The first is that Interfaith Alliance next week will be putting out the third edition of Religious Freedom and Same-Sex Marriage White Paper. Interfaith Alliance has done this over the years, starting back well before same-sex marriage was legal, but really, you know, making the case that same-sex marriage is not a threat to religious freedom if you really want religious freedom for all. And my predecessor, Welton Gaddy, wrote the first one, and it was so important to get it out there that religious freedom actually supports the idea of same-sex marriage. And, you know, we're in a moment where many religious organizations and people like the Heritage Foundation are kind of making it a priority to roll back same-sex marriage. And keep on the lookout, because I think it's going to be June 4th when we're going to be putting out this white paper. And it's written by my colleague, Dr. Guthrie Graves Fitzsimmons, and it's so smart, and you're going to want to read it because it offers this generous idea that we can all, even those who disagree with same-sex marriage, should, through religious freedom lens, admit and allow and support the idea of same-sex marriage for all. So stay on the lookout for that this coming week. It's really an important document, and I think all of us will learn something from it. At the same time, and related, my husband, Brad Gooch, is releasing his new book. It's called Good Morning Moon, A Snapshot of an American Family. And that's about our same-sex marriage and our family. And publication date is June 2nd. It's a really beautiful book, very surprising, intimate, lovely, and actually, you know, it's gotten great reviews from Booklist and Publishers Weekly. And so I'm mentioning that. I think I may be doing an episode with Brad in a couple of weeks, which would be really fun. But those two things together, because we're entering Pride Month. And, you know, there's so many things that we need to be focusing on Pride Month, especially on trans rights, which are being attacked so virulently, but also the idea of family and the idea that LGBTQ people can create the families that they want and that they deserve. And so in this moment when there's so much effort to roll back our rights, let's make sure that this Pride Month we show up for one another and show up for the rights of all Americans to truly pursue life, liberty, and happiness in whatever way we feel appropriate. So thank you so much, and keep on the lookout for Good Morning Moon and for the white paper on same-sex marriage and freedom of religion. And now to my guest. Since 2014, Rabbi Angela Buchdahl has served as senior rabbi of Central Synagogue in New York City, the world's largest Jewish congregation. She is the first woman leader in Central Synagogue's almost 200-year history. She's also the first Asian American ordained as a rabbi in North America. Rabbi Buchdahl was named to Newsweek magazine's list of America's 50 most influential rabbis. In October of last year, Rabbi Angela Buchdahl released a book titled Heart of a Stranger, an unlikely rabbi's story of faith, identity, and belonging. In it, she goes deep into the journey she has walked and challenges she has faced as a person of mixed background, as a woman, and as an immigrant in pursuing her vocation. And also the empathy and strength that comes out of seeing oneself as an outsider. Heart of a Stranger was an instant New York Times bestseller, both a memoir and a spiritual guide for everyday living. I am so happy that it brings the author to the State of Belief. Rabbi Angela, welcome.
12: Thank you. It's so wonderful to be back with an old friend. Our paths had been much more connected back in the days when I was on the board of Auburn Seminary and you were there as well. But I am a fan of your work and so grateful to be speaking to your community here.
11: Yeah. Well, I, to my listeners right now, this book is a gem. It is so beautiful. I love the way you structured it. I don't think I've ever seen something quite like that. It is a memoir that brings in kind of, well, I'm, correct me if I'm wrong, but the way I saw it is a memoir that brings in really important moments in your life, but also that a lesson that from which you can gain, you know, understanding of like the deep spiritual gifts of Judaism that you kind of bring out in each of the chapters, and you read through the chapters and you get to know you and get to know your family and get to know your journey. And it was such a beautiful, beautiful book. So congratulations on that.
12: Oh, thank you. Well, that structure, I do think I've not really seen it before, but I took a nod from my own tradition. Originally, I wanted to write a book of accessible Jewish spiritual wisdom for Jews and non-Jews alike. And, you know, just in the same way that there is some beautiful spirituality books written by Deepak Chopra or Pema Chodron that take spiritual wisdom of Eastern religions and make it accessible for people who aren't of those religions. And I thought, you know, I'd love to do that for Judaism. And I think I was told by an early agent that that was going to be a hard book to sell, and that I would actually do better if I actually started from a place of memoir, since my background is more unusual. And at first I was very hesitant because I wasn't really wanting or thinking that my story was worthy of, you know, making a book. But interestingly, I had in my head both the teaching of Rabbi David Ellenson of blessed memory, who was also a friend of Auburn, and who said all theology is autobiographical. So, yeah. You know, in the sense that our understanding of our own spiritual traditions come from our lived experiences and our suffering and our joys and all of that. And the model I actually thought of, not to compare my life to this, but we have the model where we have a Torah reading, which comes from the first five books of Moses every week on the Sabbath. And then there's also a Haftarah reading, which is something selected from the prophetic texts. It's always thematically linked. Sometimes it's very obvious to tell how they're linked, and sometimes it's not. But the idea that you would have a kind of storytelling Torah piece and then a kind of sermonic piece that was thematically linked became sort of my model. So you have 31 here narrative chapters that are relatively short that kind of go through in chronology. But then every chapter has a Devar Torah or a word of Jewish teaching that is thematically linked, sometimes very obviously, and sometimes you have to do a little work to figure it out. Or I'm sure that people could come up with different reasons why it's linked,

0: not what I originally thought, but that's the beauty of it. And so I get my spiritual Jewish teachings book in after all.
1: Yeah. Oh, you certainly did. And in a beautiful way. I think spiritual teachings embedded in life are always in some ways more meaningful. And so I just really appreciated that. Maybe we can start just with the title, Heart of a Stranger. Where did that come from, and how did you land on that? I could imagine a lot of titles for this book, but that one seems like the perfect one.
0: Thank you. Well, it's not original, as I know you know. It comes from our shared biblical text. And in Hebrew, the words are nefesh hager. You know, the soul of a stranger. Actually, for a good 3.5 years, the working title of the book was Soul of a Stranger. Mm. And the idea is, we are told, especially in the chapters around when the Hebrews are enslaved in Egypt, do not oppress a stranger. You know the heart of a stranger. You were slaves in Egypt. And so this is sort of the master narrative of the Hebrew people. And it doesn't just start with enslavement in Egypt, although that's obviously a master narrative of the Bible, but it actually begins with the very origin of the Hebrew people themselves. If you think of Abraham and Sarah, who start this people, God calls them to leave their home, their birthplace, their family behind, and to go to a place they do not know. So here they're called in order to start this new people. They can't do it from the safety and security of home. They have to actually become strangers. And when they leave all that security and comfort and knowing behind to go to this place of uncertainty, when they cross over the river Euphrates, the boundary of their land, in Hebrew, the word to cross over, ya'avor, is where the word ivri comes from. And ivri is a Hebrew. So to be a Hebrew is literally to be a boundary crosser. That was actually the first title I had for the book, was Boundary Crosser. But I think that Heart of a Stranger is better. But the idea is that to be a Hebrew is someone who knows what it is to leave our places of comfort and home in order to follow a call, because we understand in some way that when we do that, even though it's risky and it feels uncertain and we do not know exactly where we're going, that there's going to be blessing on the other side of that crossing. And the fact is, that's not just a Hebrew story, that is a human story. And I think every single one of us have moments in our lives where we are called to leave some place of familiarity and comfort behind. And it might be about our own family expectations, or what people, the box that people want to put us into, or our cultural norms, or professional dreams, or it could be about our own identities. And right, at some point, we have to have the strength to cross over. And so, in a sense, this book is also an invitation for our own boundary crossings, for each one of us to have the courage to do that, to understand that there's blessing on the other side.
1: That's so beautiful. One of the things that was lovely about this book is actually being introduced to your parents and your sister. But your parents in particular, they really talking about boundary crossers. I mean, to start with, meeting in South Korea at the time, and then, your father, a Jewish man from the Northwest, which is already like a little bit of a Northwest is not known as the hub, I would say, of Judaism in America. And then to be there, and then for them to, become familiar with one another enough so that he returns to Korea, and then eventually she decides to come to the United States, and this marriage of Korean Buddhism, and then with American Judaism, which is already an interesting, American Judaism is already an interesting brown. I just found it very moving, and what's beautiful about it, it is so uniquely yours, but not a unique experience. There are, you know, as many of the American experience is that kind of boundary crossing. And, the, you know, I think lifting it up.

0: up is so beautiful because it almost gives space for the rest of us to think about that way. But one of the, you know, this is in some ways the germ of how you, as someone who has a Korean heritage and a Jewish heritage, became Jewish growing up.
1: Mm-hmm.
0: And I think that was also very, you know, countercultural in a way, but there was a part of Judaism that was really welcoming that. So talk to me a little bit about that. And I would say, honestly, that has been a through line. The question is like, who is Jewish? Are you Jewish enough? You know, I mean, I think we still wrestle with that. And, you know, I'm from a mixed interfaith background. And, you know, like, what does it mean? Like, who are the Jews? You know, is like a really like, it's a contested question still. And you've been living it for, you know, as long as you've been alive.
1: Yeah. Well, I appreciate what you said about my parents. I mean, I do think in many ways this book is a love story to my parents, and I dedicated it to them. And they did teach me from the very beginning not only the power of, you know, what it is to do their own boundary crossings, which they each did and traversed really vastly different worlds to fall in love with each other and to create a sense of home. But they taught me how to embrace what it is to be a stranger. I think that it is, as you said, the most human experience to feel like you might be a stranger within your own communities, right? And I think everyone has experienced that at one point or another. And it's not a comfortable feeling, and at times it can be deeply painful and destabilizing. And yet my parents both taught me to learn to embrace that feeling as a source of, like, what does it have to teach us, essentially? You know, yes, you might feel really like on the outside. So how does that build your empathy for other people who felt that way? How does it actually build your sense of resilience in the face of challenge? How does that actually make you more creative? Because if you can't take the straight path, you might have to figure out a way that goes around the side. And I think that that's been the gift of what it is to embrace the heart of a stranger as opposed to just rejecting it. And we all know and are seeing right now in our own country that there are a lot of people who feel like they're strangers, including there are now articles and books being written about how white men in America are feeling misunderstood and marginalized here in America. And one response to feeling like a stranger is to say, we're going to make this about us and them. We're going to build the walls higher. We're going to demonize the other. And I'm proposing the exact opposite, which I think our biblical text teaches us. No, you know what it's like to be a stranger. So especially you need to not oppress the stranger. Especially you need to find a way to draw them in, to see yourself in them. And so that is a message for America for today that I deeply appreciate and learned from my parents.
0: Yeah. I think it's just to continue your story a little bit. I think, you know, again, you had to constantly come up against people who were like, oh, you're doing it wrong, you know, and your very persona, like as like someone who has patrilineage Judaism, is wrong, and you're saying the wrong prayer, and you're doing the wrong thing, and all of those moments, you know. It's one of those things where people are very eager to say you're doing it wrong. Up next, more with Rabbi Angela Buchdahl. 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
3: Welcome to Code WAC, where we break down how our healthcare system really works, what it means for you, and how we can make it better for everyone. I'm your host, Brenda Gazar. thousands of Americans, healthcare doesn't just mean being healed. It means fighting insurance companies, delaying care because of cost, wondering whether the hospital you need is in-network, or fearing what happens financially if you get seriously sick. But what if healthcare worked differently? This is part two of our conversation with Dr. Bernard Ho, an emergency physician in Toronto and vice chair of Canadian Doctors for Medicare, a national evidence-based organization working to strengthen Canada's publicly funded healthcare system. Today, we'll see what happens when healthcare access is based on medical need instead of ability to pay. That story about your oncologist friend really stuck with me because in America, insurance denials have become so normalized.
4: Which is awful for patient care.
3: What went through your mind hearing that story as a Canadian physician?
4: Yeah, terrible. In Canada, the physicians have the final decision on what the patient needs in terms of services, whereas in the US, the insurance companies have a lot of power in dictating what a patient can and cannot get in terms of medications or in terms of procedures or in terms of other services. So there's a huge difference there.
3: Dr. Ho says that difference changes medicine itself, not just financially, but emotionally. Because in Canada, doctors typically aren't forced to weigh treatment decisions against what patients can afford. How does that affect your day-to-day work as a physician?
4: I think the biggest difference is that I don't have to worry about the cost of whatever I'm suggesting that the patient gets done. So if they need a CT scan, if they need an ultrasound, if they need an MRI, if they need a procedure, I suggest that I offer that to the patient, and there's never any consideration of the cost. Whereas in the US, that is always a consideration for both the patient and the physician.
3: Canada wasn't always this way. Before the 1960s, healthcare in Canada looked much more like healthcare in America does today. What did healthcare look like before Canada adopted its single-payer system known as Medicare?
4: Access to care was kind of like the US. It was dependent on how much you were able to pay for it. So people paid out of pocket or relied on pretty limited insurance schemes. And that meant some delays in care or avoiding hospital care altogether. And so when Medicare was implemented, it drastically changed that. There was a huge paradigm shift by making physician and hospital services covered and universal. So access to care was then changed from ability to pay to need.
3: But getting there wasn't easy. In fact, Canadian doctors even went on strike. There was a lot of resistance at the time, right?
4: Yeah, it was a huge struggle. Canadian doctors went on strike because of that, and the Canadian Medical Association came out quite strongly against Medicare because the physicians at the time felt like their pay would decrease and that it would lead to lower quality care, as we alluded to in the last episode. And so it took a lot of political negotiation and political will to actually get it done. But I think now Canadians pride themselves. We pride ourselves on our healthcare system, on the fact that it's universal, that the access is excellent, and that Canadians don't have to pay out of pocket for it.
3: In America, opponents of single-payer healthcare often argue that private insurance gives patients more freedom and more choice. Dr. Ho says his experience suggests the opposite. One thing Americans hear all the time is that our multi-payer system gives us more choice. What's your response to that?
4: I think there is this conception or misconception among Americans that the American system, because it's multi-payer, allows for more freedom and more choice because you're getting to choose what insurer you want and the sort of package of benefits that each insurer provides. But I think that actually leads to less choice and less freedom. Because in America, once you're with an insurer, from my understanding, you have to go to a physician that is with that insurer or a hospital that's with that insurer or that insurance company. So you sometimes will have to bypass a hospital or you won't be able to see a physician because they're not part of that insurance company. Whereas in Canada, I can pick any hospital I want, any physician I want without ever having to worry if they're in the basket or out of the basket. And so I actually have much more choice around who I want to see compared to a lot of America.
3: But Canada's healthcare system isn't perfect, and Dr. Ho is quick to acknowledge that. So where does the Canadian healthcare system fall short today?
4: So not just wait times with non-urgent care, but also primary care. We do not have enough family doctors in Canada right now. About 1 in 5 Canadians don't have access to a family doctor.
3: Get the full Code WAC story on progressivevoices.com and on the PV app. Catch all our episodes by subscribing to Code WAC wherever you find your podcasts. 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Until next time, stay healthy.
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0: Welcome back to The State of Belief. I'm Interfaith Alliance President, Reverend Paul Brandeis Rauschenbusch. My guest is Angela Buchdahl, author of the memoir, Heart of a Stranger, an unlikely rabbi's story of faith, identity, and belonging.
5: So I'll just tell you a quick story. Last weekend, I attended this invite-only conference that was made up of CEOs, scientists, academics, tech founders, artists, military leaders. I knew almost no one. And then I spotted a central congregant in the crowd. He came over. Rabbi, I didn't expect to see you here. He wasn't a newbie like me, so he kindly explained what to expect from the weekend. After he walked away, a nice CEO, overhearing the conversation, approached me and asked, "So how did you get the nickname Rabbi?" MS, it just really happened. And I was so taken aback. I said, because I'm actually a rabbi. And he looked at me and he was still trying to make sense of it. How is that possible? This kind of thing used to happen to me all the time. So much so that I decided to write a book about it. So I don't need to tell you how we went from there to here, but you know, now it doesn't happen as often, but it was really poignant.
0: I want to lift up your rabbi in Tacoma, who, you know, all of a sudden said to you, like, maybe you should be a rabbi. And I think, and I think that, like, so I, you know, I've been concentrating a little bit about, like, the people who have kind of stood in your way, but I also, there are waymakers, you know, in all of this. And I think that that's another lesson. Like, which do we want to be standing in the way, or do we want to be waymakers who are, like, allowing people that path? And I think, you know, I think people like your rabbi, Rosenthal, right, who said, like, you know, maybe you should consider being a rabbi. They might not even realize the radicality of what they're doing, but they're just saying, hey, I'm opening this conversation. But what that did for you is just like, oh my God. You know, I mean, yeah. I remember when I was working at Princeton, as a dean of religious life, and I would kind of say to everybody, have you considered going to seminary? Have you considered going to divinity school? I would say to everyone, like, there could be a whatever major. I wasn't. And so many times they were like, oh my God, how did you, like, why did you say that to me? You know, but no one had given them the permission even to imagine that that might be them, you know? And so talk to me about that moment. Yeah, I think it must be so cool.
1: It is such a funny thing. I mean, in particular, and you probably know this well, I think in particular, the Jewish community, maybe because we have been such a minority in America, we do draw really strict boundaries of who gets to be in or out. And I don't really understand that. And it's partly because we see ourselves not just as a religious group, but as a peoplehood, as a kind of a tribe. And we, you know, are kind of famously don't proselytize. So if anything, if someone wants to kind of come in, we're suspicious, we're supposed to turn them away 3 times. And if you, you know, if you come from mixed lineage, there's a lot of question marks about your authenticity. And sometimes it even gets framed almost as a racial thing, like you're only 50% Jewish, you're not 100% Jewish, as if this is just about a DNA bloodline. And, you know, I've made a strong pitch that Judaism is not a race. And that doesn't mean that having Ashkenazi DNA is not a real thing. It just means it's just one of the strands of Jewish identity. And it's not the exclusive one, certainly. And certainly you go to Israel and you see that more than 50% of Jews in Israel are brown Jews and from Middle Eastern or African or Asian countries. And so, you know, it is not just an Ashkenazi bloodline. But I think when we think about like what makes belonging, I would say that I would structure this as like thinking of our community as a family. And a family, you can be born into a family and then it's just your birthright. You can also be born into a family because of adoption. And you can also be born into a family, or you can create family. Maybe one of the most powerful ways we create family that is as thick as blood is through covenant. If you think about the idea of marriage, which is a sacred institution, my husband and I share absolutely no DNA, but we made a covenantal promise and now we are family that is thick as anything. And so I think this is not just a model for the Jewish community. We could think about this in the context of America as well. I mean, so yes, if you are born here, you've got a birthright citizenship, at least for right now, that's still holding, please God. You can also adopt this country as your own. My mother is a naturalized citizen. She is now fully American, and I would hope we would not question that, just as we would not question an adopted child as being fully part of a family. She's American. And you can do it through covenantal promise, this idea that if we want to uphold the aspirations of our country, has written in, you know, our Declaration of Independence and in all the documents that our founding fathers, like, we have still yet to fully live up to, but we know what we're aiming for. If we want to live up to that covenantal promise, we should all be able to be part of this larger family. And I think that that's what we want to think about. And I think you're absolutely right that while much of my story is about people along the way who pushed me away or who closed doors, there were obviously more people who also opened those doors for me, who said, you do belong here. And that was immensely powerful. And I think that that's why I'm a rabbi today. I mean, in fact, I know it's why I'm a rabbi today. And I think we should think about that now. What's our responsibility to other people who feel even more on the outside than we do? And I think what you'll find is when you reach out to those, whether they are the refugee on our shore or the person in our community that really doesn't feel like they belong, not only will it help them radically at a time when people feel so alone and on the outside, you will find that it transforms you as well when you become the welcomer.
0: Yeah. You know, one of the things when we talk about Interfaith Alliance, we talk about, you know, one of our roles is to make people feel less alone. And I do think right now people feel isolated, they feel divided.
1: Absolutely.
0: There's like, you know, a sense of there's no way us and them, there's no way even me and my neighbor, you know, like there almost like there's a sense of fracturing and you know, and also a sense of like, you know, it's very analogous, like this idea of kind of the presence of what we're now calling white Christian nationalism, of like, these are the people who really get to belong. These are the people for whom this country was really made. And then there's the rest of us who, you know, maybe get to stay here if we adhere to totally every rule that they get to set. And I want to read something that I know you know probably by heart, but I think our listeners, you know, in this conversation, it's such a great voice to bring in, which is George Washington's letter to the Hebrew congregation of Newport, which is, he says, it is no more that toleration is spoken of as if it were the indulgence of one class of people that another enjoyed the exercise of their inherent natural right. For happily, the government of the United States, which gives to bigotry no sanction, to persecution no assistance, requires only that they live under its protection, should demean themselves as good citizens, and giving at all occasions their effectual support. And I just think, like, that idea of that George Washington, this is like, I don't know, like 1796 or something like 1790.
1: Yeah.
0: You know, that's what I hear you saying around, you know, to take it almost from the particular of the Jewish faith, but which, by the way, is not, I'm not singling it out. I'm just as the example that we're talking about today, to the wider context of our country. Like, what does it mean to be welcoming and to acknowledge that there will be difference, but no one gets to say to the other, I will allow you to be here. And I'm sure that is
1: right.
0: Something that you must be really thinking about in your position in such an important leadership position in this moment.
1: I think that we have lost sight of the fact that we are a country of immigrants. You know, aside from the native people who were indigenous to this land, every, you know, pretty much every other group that's here came here at one point or another as immigrants. And it is actually the beauty and possibility of this country that you could actually become fully American. And, you know, someone else wants to move to Korea. You can't become Korean. It's really, even I, as a half one Korean parentage, I'm not a Korean citizen, and I didn't get that automatically by being born there either. And so it's a unique American ideal. But that's the ideal that, like, if we are living up to it and being good citizens, and if we're not carrying forth that idea, we're actually not being good citizens of America. The ideal that you could join this project, which was about liberty and freedom, the pursuit of happiness, all of this, and with a sense that you could all be equal under the eyes of this country. And I think that's really, we don't want to lose sight of that in this moment right now, where it seems like some people get to decide the rules, be the gatekeepers in this way. I'm also not advocating that it's like absolutely open borders. I do think that there has to be a way that this is done in a way in which your family is still taken care of. This is not, it doesn't have to be a completely black and white or oversimplified thing. This is not about like what kind of immigration policy we're talking about, but just the demonization right now of the other is what I'm protesting. It feels very deeply un-American.
0: Yeah. Yeah. And there's a cruelty in all of it. And, and also, like, you know, I mean, you're very acquainted with the phrase, the great replacement theory, which is like this idea that, you know, which is an anti-Semitic, trope. That is not, you know, that, that somehow the Jews have decided to use immigration to dilute the power of the whites, and this is all part of our plan, and which, I mean, there's such an insanity there, but it has actually resulted in terrible, terrible, you know, people's mindsets, and this, you know, and we actually hear this now being offered up in, you know, kind of quote unquote normalized conversation in punditry. And so I do think that there's, you know, there's implications for all of us in this. And, you know, my own family, you know, the Jewish side as well as the Christian side, but the Jewish, you know, they left after the uprisings of 1848, the people's uprisings, and when Jews were particularly getting the backlash of that, and they, when they arrived here, they just kind of were like, oh my God, I can't believe, you know, that we can just be here, and there's no like restrictions in our movement and things like that. Now, not everybody, you know, obviously the enslaved black people did not have that experience, but you know, there is a history here of being able to come in and make yourself. And I still think that the contributions of immigrants, you certainly understand that so well. And you're an example of that. I mean, all of us in some ways are an example of that, but you like lived it. I mean, talk to me about like what leadership looks like for a religious leader and specifically a Jewish leader of the largest synagogue in America. I think it is the world, right? I said that in my introduction. That is it.
1: I believe it is. I mean, I think it certainly is in America. And the fact is actually in places like Israel, while whether obviously is a really large Jewish population, congregations are very, very local, hyper-local, and really relatively small. So it's just a different model. I think it is. And I mean, and we have a live stream community that, you know, has grown over the last, it's now 17 years, I think we've had live stream, and especially exponentially grew over the pandemic, so that we know we're reaching about 1 million people at the high holidays, at the Jewish high holidays in like 100 countries. So it really has changed the nature of what it means to be a congregation who belongs even. You know, while we have a kind of this very large membership that kind of is a traditional dues-paying model that we have in synagogues these days, we also have, you know, 1 million people that are not officially members, but are listening to our messages, praying with us, and consider, you know, our clergy team to be their clergy team sometimes. And so it's a really interesting model. And I think that in a post-October 7th world, there's a certain way that the Jewish community has felt much smaller and more connected, and not always for good reason. I mean, leading a community now is feels as urgent as ever, and deeply meaningful and very, very hard and challenging. I think in my lifetime, I have never seen the American Jewish community feel more anxious, fearful, unable to kind of stop something that we feel like is happening, but we don't really know how to alter the course. I think that you know that the vast majority of American Jews feel like Israel has a right to exist as a Jewish state. The word Zionist, I think, has taken on different, you know, meanings for different people, has been sort of made into almost a swear word of kind or a curse. And so I think that that's been more complicated. But I do think that most people want to see Israel, at peace with its neighbors and thrive. And I know that people have very, very complicated feelings about Israel. And I think that all of that makes leading a community very challenging right now. I have a blessedly diverse community. I say blessedly because I value so much that I am not in ideological or political monoculture in my congregation. I have really people representing all sides of the spectrum, and then, you know, a lot of people kind of figuring things out at the same time. And that means that I think that I have to be more intellectually honest because I'm speaking to people from very different places. It does mean unifying is harder. And I think that my job as a religious leader these days, which is, I think, our job, not just in this particular moment, but in general, but maybe especially now, is to continue to try to stay one level above the politics. It's transcendence, really. It's trying to remind ourselves that one level above the kind of surface are these core human needs that we're all trying to address and answer, even if we're kind of coming up that mountain in different ways. And that those are core feelings of, like, you know, of isolation, of belonging, of, the suffering that we're all feeling, the worries we have for our planet. Like, there is, in our democracy right now, there are all those things that we're all thinking about. And I think that we, when we can stay one level above it, and we do that through prayer, through service of others, through singing together, through meeting each other in our pain and showing up for each other in their people's grief. These are the ways that we transcend the kind of the surface problems of our lives and remind ourselves of, like, what is deeply human and connecting. That doesn't make all of our political differences go away, but what it does is it doesn't allow us to demonize. And that's been one of the problems, is that, like, we can still disagree. The Jews have disagreed with each other for as long as there have been Jews. Two Jews, three opinions, as we say. That's not the problem. It's when we think that the person we disagree with is not only maybe wrong, but immoral or an existential threat to us, which is the way that we are seeing anyone who's on the other side these days. And this is not just the Jewish community now. This is America. You've got a whole community of people who are seeing the whole other half of the country as evil, as immoral, as an existential threat to them. And that's what you're feeling on both sides. And when you feel that, you can't build any sense of understanding or unity, because that person's a threat to you, not just wrong, or not just disagreeable. I think that that's happened because we are so siloed and because we're all listening to our news in our algorithmic bubbles. That's the true danger of what has happened in this highly polarized time. So any places where people meet as human beings, real life touching and interaction across those lines of difference are actually essential to our democracy, essential to our spiritual well-being, essential to our faith and our moral compasses. And so I'm committed deeply to keeping my ideologically diverse community together. That is actually a sacred responsibility, because those spaces, which used to be our churches and synagogues, by the way, much more so, and it used to be our news, those spaces are very rare now. And that's I think, one of the biggest tasks of I think, yeah. faith leaders today.
0: Well, and I can only imagine how challenging that is personally. And for you, I mean, you know, I worked in churches for a while, even in a maybe a little less fraught time, and churches that were largely kind of politically and religiously not homogeneous at all, but like, you know, not there weren't directly, I mean, maybe a little bit, but probably more than perhaps was acknowledged. But right now, I think it must be really hard. I am curious. Well, I'm going to ask this, and you could say no, just because, like, but I do think, like, one of the things that we haven't talked about, which is actually kind of the thing in some ways that is most celebrated and acknowledged brilliance of you, is that you are actually a cantor and a rabbi. Mm. You know, you're not, a lot of people are like, you know, like me, I had talkie, but I have no sing, you know, like that's all, but you can do both. And in some ways, like the arts, I do think are like, and more broadly, but specifically the elevation that comes from music and song is really like, you know, something that that is like something you can bring into every situation when it's appropriate. I'm curious, like, is there a song, and would you be willing to, even for like a minute, like grace our audience with like a little bit of that kind of flavor? Because I feel like the listeners would be bereft if they didn't get just a little bit of that.
1: Oh, well, thank you for that invitation. Reading a beautiful book by Dr. Suzanne Song about why we suffer and how we heal. And I think it will resonate for you that she sort of talks about three things that in her experience as a doctor who's worked with people from trauma countries, like where, you know, entire populations are traumatized and children and everything else. She says it's the things that help bring healing are narrative, ritual, and purpose. Mm-hmm. That's the business we're in. And maybe narrative is the rabbi side of me. The ritual is the cantor side of me, who understands the role that ritual, music, art can bring that is beyond the intellectual, and it is some affective impact that we can have that heals. I've been really very deeply connected to this song, Somewhere Over the Rainbow, which is, you know, obviously a beloved American song. It was written by two Jewish Tin Pan Alley songwriters in the 1930s, right, you know, as World War II was kind of coming underway. And, I think you know the theme is, you know, there's no place like home, like basically feeling exiled and wanting to come to your place of home where dreams can come true. And this is, in many ways, I think, a deeply Jewish song, and it's connected to my Heart of a Stranger song, Heart of a Stranger book, in the sense that, like, it's maybe the most beautiful exilic prayer that we've ever set to music. And I just celebrated my 20th anniversary at my synagogue, because even though I was the rabbi since 2014, I was the cantor starting 2006. Oh, so I've celebrated my 20th year last weekend with my community. And they had me go into the center of the congregation. There were, you know, 1,400 people in the sanctuary, completely packed to the gills, standing room only. The entire congregation rose. My clergy team surrounded me in a circle, and then concentric circles out of the community. And they sang Somewhere Over the Rainbow to me. And at some point, these banners came down from the balconies with the words of the song. And it was like this moment. It was such a ritual moment. It was outrageous. So, I'll sing just a little bit of it, but it is, I guess I would offer this as a blessing to all who are listening, that as we have left those places of comfort and we are seeking to find our home, that you find blessing along the way.

0: Thank you for that blessing. My goodness. I want to invoke a name, and that name is Ruthie, who was your first, I think maybe that's a surprise, and listeners.
1: My first song leader, and you can read about her in the book, but she...
0: Yeah, read about her in the book.
1: Briefly, that she left when I was about 11 years old. She kind of flew into Tacoma and then flew out a few years later, had such an impact, but I was young. I didn't even know her last name, and I didn't know how to contact her. So I hadn't seen her for 40 years. But then I wrote this book. And on one of my book talks, someone said, I think I know who this Ruthie is. She's in Chicago. And she connected us. And we had a phone call. And I sent her a signed copy of the book. And it was this amazing, beautiful reunion. So that is lovely.
0: Perk. Yeah. I mean, you know, but again, that's a way maker. Someone who said, you can sing.
1: Yeah.
0: You know, and I think that that's what we need in our lives are people who say, you can be a part of this. You can, you have gifts. And I think that all of us need to feel that right now as a contributors to our country, to our tradition, to our families. Of course, we're coming up on Pride Month and, you know, somewhere over the rainbow, you know, like that really, you know, no one is expendable. You know, no one, right. You know, we really need all of us. And I just think it's, you know, what a blessing this book is. What a blessing your long journey, including all of your gifts of leadership. It's just so great to be talking to you. So Rabbi Angela Buchdahl is senior rabbi at Central Synagogue in New York City. Her powerful memoir is Heart of a Stranger, an unlikely rabbi's story of faith, identity, and belonging. Rabbi Angela, thank you so much for being with us today on The State of Belief. A pleasure.
1: Thank you so much, Paul. 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
0: 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And be sure to join us next week. I can't wait. Until then, I'm Paul Brandeis Rauschenbusch on The State of Belief, where religion and democracy meet.

0: Oh, hi. 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
5: Hello, and thanks for joining this edition of Good News for Lefties. I'm Beowulf Rocklin, and I know it's tough out there, but I am here to remind you that some good things are happening too. With positive stories for lefties, progressives, socialists, liberals, and anyone who believes in making America a better place for everyone. To help us spread the positivity, please share this episode with a friend and make their day brighter too. It helps more lefties like you hear more good news stories and stay positive and motivated for the days ahead, because we're going to need that. Now, let's get to some good news headlines designed to brighten your day. A federal judge ruled against Donald Trump's Department of Government Efficiency, or DOGE, on Thursday, finding that the group's mass cancellation of National Endowment for the Humanities grants was illegal, and that a key part of the process relied on ChatGPT. DOGE, partly the brainchild of tech billionaire Elon Musk when he was advising the Trump administration, promised to find and reform government waste and make federal agencies run a leaner operation, something that the project failed to do in terms of federal spending or anything. A key part of the case, noted Merrill Kornfeld of the Washington Post, turned on the fact that DOGE officials asked ChatGPT to determine what grants were part of DEI, Diversity, Equity, and Inclusion projects, and canceling them on that basis, which U.S. District Judge Colleen McMahon found to be an illegal basis for revoking grants. The judge was scathing about the reliability of ChatGPT as a tool for making consequential federal funding decisions, or almost any decisions if you think about it. The record reflects that these ChatGPT determinations were generated without any additional context beyond the cursory spreadsheet descriptions themselves, wrote McMahon. Given what courts now know about the hallucinatory propensities of ChatGPT, in other words, it lies, and similar generative AI tools, it would hardly be surprising if ChatGPT inferred from DOGE's from Doge's repeated requests that Fox and Kavanaugh were looking for reasons why grants could be characterized as DEI and therefore terminable, and supplied rationales simply in order to satisfy the user's perceived demand. That's what ChatGPT does. The utter lack of reasoning behind so many of its rationales certainly suggests as much. As a result, McMahon issued a sweeping permanent injunction ordering the grants reinstated. The New Hampshire Senate voted Thursday not to eliminate the state's hepatitis B requirement, the state's latest setback for the state's House Republican anti-vaccine contingent. Instead, senators sent House Bill 1719, sponsored by Republican Representative Kelly Potenza, to interim study, a maneuver that sidelines the bill at least until next year. HB 1719 was one of several vaccine-related bills being pushed by House lawmakers and nutjobs. The most expansive legislation proposed on vaccines, House Bill 1811, already failed. The bill, which was introduced by Manchester Republican Representative Matt Drew, would have ended all vaccine mandates in the state. It was killed in a 155-192 House vote in February. New Hampshire state law requires children to be vaccinated against polio, tetanus, diphtheria, mumps, pertussis, rubella, rubeola, varicella, hepatitis B, and hemophilus influenzae type B before entering school or childcare. HB 1811, as introduced originally, would have killed all those requirements. In a compromise with detractors, Drew agreed to keep only the polio vaccine requirement in an amendment to the bill, but that still wasn't enough to get the entire House on board. Too bad. Before we get back to the news, I'd like to tell you about a podcast called Love Doesn't Pay the Bills. It explores the role of family caregivers in the modern United States. Care work is vital to all other aspects of life, yet often under-resourced. Caregivers can't provide for their own needs based on their love for those they care for alone. Access to income matters. Caregiving touches everyone at some point in their lives, so listen to Love Doesn't Pay the Bills. I'm a caregiver, and maybe you are too, or will be. Go to lovedoesntpaythebills.com, listen on this platform, or wherever podcasts are heard. An urgent bargaining session is underway, just 9 days out from a potential Long Island Railroad strike in the state of New York. The union representing LIRR workers is pushing for higher pay, but MTA or Metropolitan Transportation Authority leaders warn that agreeing to those demands could trigger significant fare hikes. The MTA says if a strike happens, it will roll out a contingency plan that includes shuttle buses to help move riders. Five unions representing 3,500 workers, including engineers, signalmen, and trainmen, are threatening to strike on May 16th. The unions and LIRR have agreed to a retroactive 9.5% wage increase covering the last 3 years. But the sticking point remains an additional 5% raise the workers want beginning this year. Given how inflation has been, I don't blame them. The MTA says that's too high. More than 250,000 people ride the LIRR each day. For riders, the first strike in decades would be daunting, but most say they'd navigate through it. White House-appointed mediators say there is no indication the MTA cannot afford the proposed increases. Coloradans would be able to sue federal officials over improper immigration enforcement under a bill that cleared the legislature on Thursday. Senate Bill 26-5 was one of the first bills introduced this year by Democrats at the Capitol. It creates a state-level cause of action against federal officials for alleged constitutional violations during immigration raids, arrests, traffic stops, and warrantless entries. State officials can already be sued for civil rights violations under federal law. The measure is a direct response to increased operations by the Department of Homeland Security and Immigration and Customs Enforcement as agencies work to carry out Donald Trump's mass arrest and deportation scheme against immigrants who lack permanent legal status. Immigration enforcement in this country has always been problematic, but this current administration has taken it to a new level of cruelty, and that requires a new sense of urgency from us, said bill sponsor Representative Yara Zokay said on the House floor before debate Wednesday. The Constitution protects all of us, she said, and when it is trampled on, there has to be accountability. In recent years, the ability to seek remedies for those violations, especially in context of federal enforcement, has been difficult. It has left people without meaningful recourse when their rights are violated. The bill passed 41-22 along party lines. It passed the Senate on a 20-11 vote in late February. Up next, a listener-suggested story. Back in a minute. And now a listener-suggested story from Alan in Rochester, Minnesota. A new study from the Pew Research Center, a nonpartisan advocacy organization, found that 6 in 10 Americans believe stricter environmental laws and regulations are worth the cost. The survey, which polled 36,908 U.S. adults across all 50 states, showed a national majority of support. Opinions did vary from state to state, with residents from D.C. and Minnesota having the strongest support for tougher environmental regulations at 71%. This research followed a 2024 Pew Research poll that found the public's interest in scientists was on the rise, with three-quarters of Americans saying they had a great deal or a fair amount of confidence in scientists to act in the best interests of the public. In a panel discussion with the American Association for the Advancement of Science, Alec Tyson, the former associate director of research at Pew Research Center, emphasized that the public's rise in confidence was most marked among Republicans. Confidence in scientists to act in the best interest of the public among Republicans is up 5 points in the last year, Tyson said. That's a statistically significant uptick and the first increase we've seen among Republicans since the pandemic. Thanks for that excellent story, Alan. If you have thoughts, ideas, or more good news to share, we'd love to hear from you. Call or message us at 202-656-6271. Drop us a line at beowulf@twosquaredmediaproductions.com or send it to us at Good News for Lefties on Facebook, Instagram, or Blue Sky. A new billboard along Southeast 14th Street in Des Moines, Iowa, is drawing attention and raising questions about its intent. The sign, which went up over the weekend, encourages supporters of Donald Trump to reconsider their involvement in the Make America Great movement. It directs viewers to a group called Leaving MAGA, a nonprofit that said it offers support to people who want to step away from the movement. With its simple message and high traffic placement, the billboard has quickly become part of a broader conversation. Is it political persuasion or genuine outreach? My response? Both. The Des Moines sign is part of a recent wave of billboards that have appeared in multiple cities. Besides Des Moines, signs are paid for and posted in Austin, Texas, Spokane, Washington, and Lancaster, Pennsylvania. More are planned in Idaho and Florida. Rich Logis, we've talked about him before, the founder of Leaving MAGA, said the goal is not to convince committed supporters to change their vote, but to reach people who may already be questioning their beliefs. We created our community as a destination, a new destination, a support space and a safe space, and an off-ramp for those who feel like they can no longer support the MAGA movement and support the president but needed a place to go, Logis said. Logis describes himself as a former Trump supporter who became deeply involved in the movement but began reconsidering his views during the COVID-19 pandemic. He said the organization now focuses on people who feel similarly, those who may be experiencing doubt but don't know how to disengage from a political movement that has become a part of their identity. We want them to know that we have been where they are, and that it's okay to be afraid, and it's normal to feel that way, and that it's also okay to change one's mind, Logis says.
6: When Donald Trump was inaugurated, like all presidents, he swore an oath to preserve, protect, and defend the Constitution. Instead, Donald Trump has decided to swerve, deflect, and upend the Constitution and treat it like a terms and conditions page.
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8: Hey, I'm John Fugelsang. Do you ever watch these Christian nationalists and right-wing

0: TV and think, Jesus Christ, these people are the opposite of Jesus Christ. You know, Christianity was supposed to be about love and service, but millions of Americans have grown up to find their nice religion's been hijacked by this mean, authoritarian, tax-free clique. I wrote a book about how these right-wingers aren't actually on the side of Jesus, and historically, they never have been. Separation of Church and Hate, A Sane Person's Guide to Taking Back the Bible from Fundamentalist Fascists and Flock-Fleecing Frauds. It's a very irreverent and biblically correct book for believers, atheists, agnostics, and anybody who's ever going to have to deal with a Christian extremist in your family, workplace, or government. On all the issues that divide us, using actual verses from that book they claim to follow. They've got a First Amendment right to twist the Bible to their liking. You've got a First Amendment right to call them out for it. And you'll be surprised at how good it feels.
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2: And me, Sean Smith-Pierce. The Politics Bar is like a neighborhood bar wherever you are. 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
5: 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I'm Beowulf Rocklin. Back to the news. The Writers Guild of America West Staff Union has officially ratified its first collective bargaining agreement with the Guild, ending an 82-day work stoppage. The inaugural contract was ratified by 89% of its members, and according to the organization's announcement, codifies many fundamental hallmarks of a unionized workplace, including just cause protections with a progressive discipline process, seniority provisions in layoff procedure, and the establishment of a labor management committee. Additionally, the Writers Guild Staff Union, or WGSU, secured over $500,000 in wage increases for its 116 members, said bargaining committee co-chair Missy Brown. By August of next year, the union will see its salaries increase by a minimum of 12%. Per the WGSU, the tentative contract also included a no-strike clause that both parties agree protects concerted activity. As for wages, upon ratification, all WGSU members will receive a minimum 4% salary increase retroactive to January 1st, 2026, an additional 4% increase in August 2026, and a third 4% increase in August 2027. This was a long time coming. I'm glad I'm here to see it happen, and I couldn't be prouder to stand alongside my union siblings, said Alfie Iboho, WGSU member and WGA West residuals processor. The relationships that we've built during this process will only make our union stronger for future contracts to come. North Carolina Governor Josh Stein has approved a $319 million plan to plug a funding gap for the state's Medicaid program, a move that ensures continued health care for millions of North Carolinians. But Republicans and Democrats acknowledge that more

0: work needs to be done to find a sustainable, long-term funding solution for a program grappling with rising costs. Stein, a Democrat, has made Medicaid into a top priority, pushing the Republican-led legislature to approve the funding amid an impasse over a broader state spending plan. For months, the status of Medicaid in North Carolina has been in unnecessary jeopardy, Stein said at a ceremony at the North Carolina Executive Mansion. But I'm relieved to say that the bill I will be signing will provide certainty and care that people and the providers of this state need and deserve. Flanked by Republican and Democratic lawmakers, Stein added, "When it really matters, state leaders of both parties can come together and do the work of the people." Before we get back to the news, I'd like to tell you about a podcast called Love Doesn't Pay the Bills. It explores the role of family caregivers in the modern United States. Care work is vital to all other aspects of life, yet often under-resourced. Caregivers can't provide for their own needs based on their love for those they care for alone. Access to income matters. Caregiving touches everyone at some point in their lives, so listen to Love Doesn't Pay the Bills. I'm a caregiver, and maybe you are too, or will be. Go to lovedoesn'tpaythebills.com, listen on this platform, or wherever podcasts are heard. The far-right Daily Wire has been hit with another round of layoffs. Ben Shapiro's right-wing media company confirmed the layoffs in a statement to the media on Friday afternoon, saying that impacted staffers span a number of teams and that the layoffs were largely concentrated at its Nashville headquarters. Today, the Daily Wire made a difficult decision to restructure the organization, which included layoffs to a number of teams. The spokesperson said, "We are deeply grateful to those impacted. Their contributions were instrumental in building the Daily Wire into what it is today." Candace Owens, who worked at the company until 2024, also commented on the layoffs at her former employer. She hinted that at least 50% of the company's staff was affected. That is yet to be confirmed. These cuts at the Daily Wire are the latest for the company. The last round of layoffs at the media company came in March 2025. 2 weeks before the end of the legislative session, the Minnesota Senate has voted to approve a ban of assault-style guns and high-capacity magazines. The vote, 34-33 along party lines, is the first time the Senate has approved such gun restrictions. The omnibus bill, which also includes funding for school safety and mental health programs, still has to be approved by the Minnesota House before it can head to Governor Tim Walz's desk. Democrats celebrated the bill's approval as a comprehensive package that will save lives and answer the calls from many since the deadly attack at Annunciation School last summer. Today, the Senate stood up and voted to protect lives of Minnesotans and to help prevent the unthinkable tragedies that have taken too many of our children, affected too many of our families, and shattered the peace of too many of our schools and churches, Senate Majority Leader Aaron Murphy said. The shootings at Annunciation Church School, the attacks of June 14th, and the killings of innocent Minnesotans by federal ICE agents have shaken people across the state and across the state capitol. We know that gun violence is complex, and this bill is a layered approach to dealing with it. It protects our schools and children, invests in mental health intervention and prevention, and it will keep the most dangerous weapons off our streets. I'm very proud of what the Senate has done today to save lives across our state. Up next, a listener-suggested story. Back in a moment. And now a listener-suggested story from Mel in Seattle. Donald Trump withdrew the nomination for Surgeon General of Dr. Casey Means after a path forward stalled in the Senate over questions about her experience and her stance on vaccines. The withdrawal came after tense exchanges between Means and lawmakers of both parties threw into question whether she could secure enough votes to advance out of the Senate Health Committee. In nominating Means last May, Trump sought to hire a close ally of Health Secretary Robert F. Kennedy Jr. as the nation's doctor. Means, a Stanford-educated former physician turned author and entrepreneur, promotes ideas popular with the MAHA, or Make America Healthy Again, movement, including that Americans are over-medicalized and that diet and lifestyle changes should be at the center of efforts to end widespread chronic disease. Means is the second U.S. Surgeon General pick whose nomination has been withdrawn in Trump's second term. Trump withdrew his first nominee, Fox News medical contributor Jeanette Nesiwat, after questions were raised about her academic credentials. Thanks for that story, Mel. If you have thoughts, ideas, or more good news to share, we'd love to hear from you. Call or message us at 202-656-6271. Drop us a line at Beowulf@twosquaredmediaproductions.com or send it to us at Good News for Lefties on Facebook, Instagram, or Blue Sky. New electric rates for heat pump owners helped more than 140,000 Massachusetts households save money on their heating bills this winter. Massachusetts consumers with home heat pumps saved some $37 million on their power bills, an average of more than $250 per customer for the period from November 1st to March 31st, compared to what they would have paid without the new seasonal rates. Seasonal effects were in effect until the end of April. The State Department of Public Utilities is mulling a proposal to make its winter heat pump rates even lower. In at least two additional states, conversations are happening about the possibility of creating discounted rates for customers using the fossil fuel-free technology. Rhode Island is actively considering heat pump rates, and a new report from climate think tank Switchbox outlines the policy's potential in New York. Massachusetts, Rhode Island, and New York all have ambitious climate targets, cold weather, and lots of drafty old homes that use fossil fuel heating. Heat pumps, which create no carbon emissions other than those associated with the electricity used to run them, are vital to decarbonizing each state's buildings. Heat pump rates attempt to eliminate that obstacle by discounting the price of electricity for all the power consumed by houses using the equipment. For example, even without special rates, nearly 45% of Massachusetts households would have saved money by switching to a heat pump. That number jumps to 64% with the existing heat pump discount and could go up to almost 82% if the deeper proposed cuts are implemented.
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2: That's why people are suspicious, too, because he's like, yeah, I guess I should let the Secret Service down a little because I wanted to see what was happening. It's like, oh, because you knew it was like a show? He did not act at any point like someone that thought he was in any danger.
3: Yeah, that one guy eating one of those cut-up cereal boxes or Fruit Loops, you know, everybody's under the table. Yeah, delicious. Hey, can I order some eggs? Come on. It's all staged. Nobody believes it anymore.
2: No one believes anything anymore. That's the problem, is this government has no credibility with anybody. I've been saying all week, Carlos, this manifesto could have been written by anybody in MAGA. I mean, all of these prominent, you know, when I do Guess the Quotes with Nick Fuentes and Candace Owens and Marjorie Taylor Greene about Trump and the Epstein files, that's basically, this
4: Nancy
2: manifesto
4: Mace.
2: Was not, right, that couldn't, doesn't necessarily have to be from the left, right? I mean, it's...
3: No, he was a Christian, right?
2: Yes.
3: Yeah, he was. Take that part out.
2: Yeah. Yes.
4: He is.
5: Hey, you know how we redacted the Epstein files? Let's get rid of the old Christian stuff, okay?
2: Yeah.
3: That's redaction.
4: Was that a Sharpie impression?
3: That was a Sharpie impression.
2: Oh,
4: wow.
2: I thought it was Marjorie Taylor Greene's talent. Yeah. I wasn't sure.
3: No, that's...
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6: Hey, I'm John Fugelsang. Do you ever watch these Christian nationalists and right-wing fundamentalists on TV and think, Jesus Christ, these people are the opposite of Jesus Christ? You know, Christianity was supposed to be about love and service, but millions of Americans have grown up to find their nice religion's been hijacked by this mean, authoritarian, tax-free clique. I wrote a book about how these right-wingers aren't actually on the side of Jesus, and historically, they never have been. Separation of Church and Hate, A Sane Person's Guide to Taking Back the Bible from Fundamentalists, Fascists, and Flock Fleecing Frauds. It's a very irreverent and biblically correct book for believers, atheists, agnostics, and anybody who's ever going to have to deal with a Christian extremist in your family, workplace, or government. On all the issues that divide us, using actual verses from that book they claim to follow. They've got a First Amendment right to twist the Bible to their liking. You've got a First Amendment right to call them out for it. And you'll be surprised at how good it feels.
4: When Donald Trump was inaugurated, like all presidents, he swore an oath to preserve, protect, and defend the Constitution.
7: Instead, Donald Trump has decided to swerve, deflect, and upend the Constitution and treat it like a terms and conditions page.
4: I'm Professor Corey Brettschneider.
7: And I'm deeply unqualified comedian John Fugelsang.
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0: This is Good News for Lefties. I'm Beowulf Rocklin. 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Let's go back to the news. Hawaii lawmakers have passed a first-in-the-nation bill to strip corporations of the power to spend money in state elections. The bill takes aim at the U.S. Supreme Court's 2010 Citizens United versus Federal Election Commission ruling, which allowed corporations to spend unlimited amounts of money in elections. Lawmakers, drawing from a legal theory developed by the Center for American Progress, argued that because states create corporations and grant them their powers, Hawaii could simply decline to grant corporations the power to spend in elections. The Democrat-dominated Hawaii legislature voted 24-0 in the Senate and 50-1 in the House to send Senate Bill 2471 to Governor Josh Green's desk. In the House, Republican State Representative Kanani Souza opened debate with a call to action. Plainly, who does this democracy belong to? Souza said. Is it the people of Hawaii whose voices, votes, and lived realities give meaning to this institution? Or is it corporations, entities created by the state, empowered by law, enriched by privilege, but never intended to stand as political equals to the very people who granted them existence? Hawaii is not waiting for permission, not following the lead of others, she said. We are leading. The Oregon Department of Justice prevailed in its second lawsuit over Donald Trump's tariffs. The U.S. Court of International Trade ruled 2-1 against Trump's 10% global tariffs, although the ruling is subject to appeal. For the second time this year, Oregon has won a massive victory for American consumers and our Constitution, said Oregon Attorney General Dan Rayfield in a press release. So long as Donald Trump continues to try to illegally tax Oregonians, we'll continue to go to court to stop him. Trump's lawyers argued the new import taxes were illegal under Section 122 of the Trade Act of 1974, which allows the president to impose tariffs of up to 15% for 150 days when the country is experiencing balance of payment deficits. Rayfield's office argued the tariffs didn't meet the requirements of the law. While favorable to the arguments made by Rayfield's office, the ruling also said Oregon and 22 other states didn't have standing to file the lawsuit because they didn't submit evidence of importing products. The ruling said only Washington State met that threshold because it submitted a declaration that said the University of Washington, a public institution, imports products from overseas and pays the applicable duties directly to the United States government through its customs broker. The tariffs cannot be left in place in Oregon or anywhere, a Rayfield spokesperson said in an email. The ruling invalidates the president's proclamation imposing Section 122 tariffs. If that ruling stands, all importers of record will be entitled to refunds of those unlawful tariffs. The fact that the state of Oregon did not yet have evidence of direct importation at the time it filed this lawsuit will not preclude it from seeking refunds later on. Before we get back to the news, I want to tell you about a podcast called Love Doesn't Pay the Bills. It explores the role of family caregivers in the modern United States. Care work is vital to all other aspects of life, yet often under-resourced. Caregivers can't provide for their own needs based on their love for those they care for alone. Access to income matters. Caregiving touches everyone at some point in their lives, so listen to Love Doesn't Pay the Bills, I'm a caregiver, and maybe you are too, or will be. Go to lovedoesntpaythebills.com, listen on this platform, or wherever podcasts are heard. New Jersey lawmakers voted along party lines to approve legislation aimed at protecting transgender patients and their health care providers, advancing the bill after nearly 2 years of lobbying by the trans community and its allies. The Democratic-led bill to enshrine civil and criminal protections for those who treat and those who receive care for gender dysphoria drew hours of passionate testimony from supporters, who say the protections are essential given the Trump administration's push to curtail access to gender-affirming care. The measure, which would also expand protections for reproductive health care providers, was approved by the Senate's Health Committee by a 5-2 vote. According to LGBTQ advocacy group Garden State Equality, 18 states have already passed similar shield laws. Supporters, including several religious leaders, said the matter is urgent, especially as some healthcare providers have chosen to limit access to care. In New Jersey, several hospitals stopped accepting new patients seeking certain trans-focused treatments and procedures. Dr. Kristen Brandy, an obstetrician-gynecologist, said reproductive care providers face the same uncertainties, making it hard to do their jobs. It shows that we can no longer rely on the federal government to protect access to care here in our state, she told the committee. Louise Wolpin, one of the plaintiffs in the case that led to same-sex marriage being legalized in New Jersey in 2013, sparked cheers when she linked that battle to those faced by Irish immigrants. The stakes are even higher now, Wolpin said. This is the proper and moral thing to do. Illinois is rolling out a sustainability tax credit for films and TV shows, a first in the country. Productions that meet certain criteria designed to incentivize sustainable filmmaking practices are eligible for a 5% uplift, making the maximum tax incentive 45% of eligible costs. To qualify, productions must hire a qualified sustainability company and coordinate a set visit by the Illinois Film Office. The company is required to complete a sustainability score sheet and a carbon calculation report, among other things, within 30 days of the completion of filming. A few examples of practices that could score a production points: minimizing waste, reducing emissions through efficient transport and equipment, smart material use, and responsible food practices. The thing about the film industry that's always bothered me is the waste, says Illinois Film Office Deputy Director Peter Hawley. Food waste, paper and plastic waste, fuel waste. It's always been a problem. Hawley estimates that adopting sustainability practices incentivized by the uplift may cost productions 1 to 3% more, though it'll be offset by the 5% bump to the base credit. Illinois is a prime destination for film and television producers, and we're proud to be the first state in the nation to incentivize sustainability in the industry, said Governor J.B. Pritzker in a statement. Illinois is leading the way toward a greener future, one that promotes economic opportunity and environmentally sustainable productions at the same time. Up next, a listener-suggested story. Back in a minute. And now a listener-suggested story from Marco in Franklin, Tennessee. From a distance, the small solar farm in central Tennessee looks like others that now dot rural America, with row upon row of black panels absorbing the sun's rays to generate electricity. But beneath these panels is lush pasture instead of gravel, enjoyed by a small herd of cattle that spends its days munching grass and resting in the shade. Silicon Ranch, which owns the 40-acre farm in Christiania outside of Nashville, believes cattle grazing is the next frontier in so-called agrivoltaics, which mostly has involved growing crops or grazing sheep beneath the panels. The solar company debuted the project this week and will spend the next year working to demonstrate to farmers that much larger cattle can also thrive at solar sites. If successful, advocates say, that could jumpstart new projects to meet the soaring electricity demand driven by rapidly expanding data centers without contributing climate-warming carbon emissions and help cattle producers hold on to their land and livelihoods. Solar is one of the most powerful tools we have for cutting emissions, and it's cost competitive with fossil fuels, said Taylor Bacon, a doctoral student at Colorado State University who has studied ecological outcomes at solar grazing sites. I think we're starting to see enough research that when you do it well, the land use can be more of an opportunity than a downside. Agriculture is really in a tough spot right now, including because of trade wars, climate extremes, increased costs, and pressure to sell, Ethan Winter, National Smart Solar Director at American Farmland Trust, said. So maybe this is our moment where we can be helping states meet their energy needs and do that in a way that's providing new opportunities for farmers. Thank you so much for that story, Marco. If you have thoughts, ideas, or more good news to share, we would love to hear from you. Call or message us at 202-656-6271. Drop us a line at Beowulf@twosquaredmediaproductions.com or send it to us at Good News for Lefties on Facebook, Instagram, or Blue Sky. In 2017, Mackenzie Feldman and Bridget Gustafson were playing beach volleyball at the University of California, Berkeley, when they found out that their practice courts had been sprayed with an herbicide linked to cancer and environmental harm. They immediately went to the powers that be and offered for the entire volleyball team to pull weeds around the courts if it meant the school would stop spraying the herbicides. The campaign quickly took off on campus, and now UC Berkeley manages 95% of its grounds, 1,171 acres, organically and without the use of inorganic fertilizers, chemical pesticides, fungicides, and herbicides. Feldman and Gustafson launched Rewild Your Campus, a nonprofit that equips college students and university groundskeepers with the resources they need to transform campuses into biodiverse spaces for pollinators, all without toxic chemicals. They created the RYC Green Ground certification with support from experts, groundkeepers, students, and sustainability professionals to give college campuses the tools they need to take action and set an example for other schools. By 2025, 15 college campuses were Green Ground certified, and over 700 students and administrators had been trained to carry out rewilding projects on their own grounds. Every spray of chemicals tells the same story. Short-term aesthetics over long-term health, Rewild's website shares. But we know another future is possible, one where campuses nurture biodiversity, protect people, and connect communities back to the natural world.
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9: 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Here's one example, the Oath of Office. You know the one. I do solemnly swear to support and defend the Constitution against all enemies, foreign and domestic. Let's add 22 words to that oath. Quote, and I will promptly report any instances of crime and or corruption by government officials and employees of which I become aware. Friends, our democracy is worth fighting for. 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Because justice matters. 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
14: Hey, I'm John Fugelsang. Do you ever watch these Christian nationalists and right-wing fundamentalists on TV and think, Jesus Christ, these people are the opposite of Jesus Christ? You know, Christianity was supposed to be about love and service, but millions of Americans have grown up to find their nice religion's been hijacked by this mean, authoritarian, tax-free clique. I wrote a book about how these right-wingers aren't actually on the side of Jesus, and historically, they never have been. Separation of Church and Hate, A Sane Person's Guide to Taking Back the Bible from Fundamentalists, Fascists, and Flock-Fleecing Frauds. It's a very irreverent and biblically correct book for believers, atheists, agnostics, and anybody who's ever going to have to deal with a Christian extremist in your family, workplace, or government. On all the issues that divide us, using actual verses from that book they claim to follow. They've got a First Amendment right to twist the Bible to their liking. You've got a First Amendment right to call them out for it. And you'll be surprised at how good it feels.
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0: Good news for lefties and America. Hello, and thanks for joining this edition of Good News for Lefties. I'm Beowulf Rocklin, and I know it's tough out there, but I am here to remind you that some good things are happening too. with positive stories for lefties, progressives, socialists, liberals, and anyone who believes in making America a better place for everyone. To help us spread the positivity, please share this episode with a friend and make their day brighter too. It helps more lefties like you hear more good news stories and stay positive and motivated for the days ahead, because we're going to need that. Now, let's get to some good news headlines designed to brighten your day. A federal judge ruled against Donald Trump's Department of Government Efficiency, or DOGE, on Thursday, finding that the group's mass cancellation of National Endowment for the Humanities grants was illegal, and that a key part of the process relied on ChatGPT. DOGE, partly the brainchild of tech billionaire Elon Musk when he was advising the Trump administration, promised to find and reform government waste and make federal agencies run a leaner operation, something that the project failed to do in terms of federal spending or anything. A key part of the case, noted Merrill Kornfeld of the Washington Post, turned on the fact that DOGE officials asked ChatGPT to determine what grants were part of DEI, Diversity, Equity, and Inclusion projects, and canceling them on that basis, which U.S. District Judge Colleen McMahon found to be an illegal basis for revoking grants. The judge was scathing about the reliability of ChatGPT as a tool for making consequential federal funding decisions, almost any decisions if you think about it. The record reflects that these ChatGPT determinations were generated without any additional context beyond the cursory spreadsheet descriptions themselves, wrote McMahon. Given what courts now know about the hallucinatory propensities of ChatGPT, in other words, it lies, and similar generative AI tools, it would hardly be surprising if ChatGPT inferred from DOGE's repeated requests that Fox and Kavanaugh were looking for reasons why grants could be characterized as DEI and therefore terminable, and supplied rationales simply in order to satisfy the user's perceived demand. That's what ChatGPT does. The utter lack of reasoning behind so many of its rationales certainly suggests as much. As a result, McMahon issued a sweeping permanent injunction ordering the grants reinstated. The New Hampshire Senate voted Thursday not to eliminate the state's hepatitis B requirement, the state's latest setback for the state's House Republican anti-vaccine contingent. Instead, senators sent House Bill 1719, sponsored by Republican Representative Kelly Potenza, to interim study, a maneuver that sidelines the bill at least until next year. HB 1719 was one of several vaccine-related bills being pushed by House lawmakers and nutjobs. The most expansive legislation proposed on vaccines, House Bill 1811, already failed. The bill, which was introduced by Manchester Republican Representative Matt Drew, would have ended all vaccine mandates in the state. It was killed in a 155-192 House vote in February. New Hampshire state law requires children to be vaccinated against polio, tetanus, diphtheria, mumps, pertussis, rubella, rubeola, varicella, hepatitis B, and hemophilus influenzae type B before entering school or childcare. HB 1811, as introduced originally, would have killed all those requirements. In a compromise with detractors, Drew agreed to keep only the polio vaccine requirement in an amendment to the bill, but that still wasn't enough to get the entire House on board. Too bad. Before we get back to the news, I'd like to tell you about a podcast called Love Doesn't Pay the Bills. It explores the role of family caregivers.
15: 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Whoa!

0: Here to set you free. How you doing? I'm Leslie Marshall. Welcome or welcome back. Only true democracy. Hello and talk. I was going to say, and I can't talk today. Too much coffee. So much going on in the world, in our nation. It just is so fast paced, changing minute to minute. And I'm so glad to have with us today Alex Reyes. Alex is director of civil, women's, and human rights for the 63 unions and 15 million members of the AFL-CIO. Now, in his position, he works to protect these rights, expand opportunity, and ensure that every worker, regardless of race, gender, or background, has a voice on the job. 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Or maybe you'd say, hey, how do we unionize where I work? The website for the AFL-CIO is AFL-CIO.org. 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On Facebook, Instagram, and X, their handle, follow them there, is at AFL-CIO. Civil rights history is labor history. And right now, not only are both under attack, but it seems to be like a coordinated attack. There's federal surveillance of labor organizers to today's rollback of enforcement and criminalization of people protesting. And those same forces are still trying to weaken working people. So there are systems that are meant to protect workers, and those are being hollowed out. They're vulnerable workers that certainly get not only hit the hardest, but they get hit first. But across this great union, AFL-CIO and all the unions within the AFL-CIO umbrella and family are responding in real time, defending organizations and defending all of their workers by organizing rights in the courts, protecting journalists, federal workers, expanding Know Your Rights tools, and equipping workers with what they need to fight back on the job. More than a pleasure to have with us the Director of Civil, Women's, and Human Rights for those 63 unions and 15 million members at the AFL-CIO. Alex Reyes. Would you like me to call you Mr. Reyes, Alex, or Director Reyes, whichever you prefer?
1: Please, Leslie, call me Alex. Happy to
0: be
1: here.
0: Good. I'm with you, and I like that too. I'm always on a first name basis when I feel a kinship, and I really do feel a kinship with those of you at the AFL-CIO, not just because I'm good friends with your president and adore her and all that the AFL-CIO is doing, but each of you just have such a huge job to do. And when you have this added chaos and these added attacks, it's just more difficult. But you, Alex, have said that civil rights history is labor history. You have said that both are not just under attack, are under a coordinated attack. Can you tell our viewers and our listeners what you mean by that?
1: Absolutely, Leslie. The history of civil rights and the history of labor rights have a family relationship. We don't need to go that much further back, but when people think about the civil rights movement, they think about Martin Luther King and the movement in the 60s. And in 1968, Martin Luther King's last on-the-ground stop was in Memphis to support the sanitation workers who were organizing in protest to working conditions of the men in that factory. They were dying and they were getting sick and were no longer able to work and support their families. And the right to organize and unionize was put an exclamation point on that mark in history, because it officially unified the civil rights movement and the labor rights movement in a very explosive and public way. So today, what we're seeing is an attack across the board, not only in the labor space, but also in the civil rights space in a coordinated way. Every worker should have the right to organize, but that is what this administration is trying to demolish. Every worker should have the right to be able to bargain for the fair return of the capital of the labor that they create. And this administration is doing that at an exponential rate, whether through the institutions that support civil rights and labor rights across the federal government, or the policies that he puts forward to instruct the private sector to gut workers' rights and the backstop of worker protections across this country.
0: You know, I'm glad that you brought up, you know, when people think of civil rights, they do think, I think almost everybody right away, they think of Martin Luther King, right? And they think of the struggle of Black Americans, you know, against the oppression of the, you know, white establishment at the time. But civil rights is not just about color. And civil rights, it's not just about African Americans. So, you know, you pointed that out so well. You know, we all are entitled to civil rights. And, you know, it does break down along lines of color, but not just that, you know, gender, sexual orientation, and just like corporation versus worker, rich, you know, versus poor, the list goes on. The infrastructure is being weakened, right? So I'd like you to walk us through what's happening at agencies like the NLRB and the EEOC. And for listeners who may not follow these acronyms every day, what changes are you seeing, and how does that affect working people in real life?
1: Absolutely, Leslie. As you mentioned, civil rights are for everyone, right? Civil rights apply anti-discrimination principles over race, over gender and sexual identity, over age, over language. And so that is something that affects us all, one way, shape, or form. Some of the institutional attacks that I've mentioned earlier apply in some of the most important worker rights and labor rights institutions in this country, which were also buoyed by the civil rights movement. We'll look at the EEOC, which has taken a turn to toward conservative civil rights. I don't know what that means, because there is no liberal or conservative civil rights. There are civil rights. It's the NLRB, which for the past year has not had quorum, and so they already had a backlog, and now they have hundreds of cases of backlog to shuffle through. Then you have the DOJ Civil Rights Division, which is no longer pursuing cases of discrimination, and instead are fabricating cases of reverse discrimination. This is a institutionalized and coordinated effort to gut not only the core of civil rights, but the meaning of civil rights. Civil rights is about us all. Civil rights is about being a backstop over tyranny, over authoritarianism, so that when you work, where you work is protected, and you are not discriminated against for your gender, for your race, for your language, or for your national orientation.
0: Yeah, and it's interesting when you talk about, you know, the reverse discrimination and, you know, fighting for that. You know, when you said instead of fighting for civil rights, I'm thinking they're dismantling more people's civil rights. But every time they dismantle a DEI program, and just assume anybody who's female or a person of color had to have been a DEI hire. Like, none of us, you know, have the intelligence and the work experience to be the best for the job, despite our gender or the color of our skin. It's just crazy. Let's talk about, you know, who gets hit first, right? Because certainly, you know, there's an old, you know, hired last, fired first, right? Well, when enforcement systems are hollowed out, who does feel that first? And why do vulnerable workers often become the testing ground for not just for just not, not that, but for broader rollbacks?
1: To answer that question, Leslie, who is feeling the brunt of our economy right now? Who is feeling the brunt of the actions of this administration and this cabinet every day? Are prices going down for folks? Are wages going up so that they can afford these higher prices? No, none of that is happening. And so when we look at who is on the front lines of the effects of poor economic policy, domestic policy, it is the worker. It is the working class. It is the working class family. And when we look further into that group, who has historically been marginalized? It is the working class folks who are people of color, who are women, who are new to this country and are contributing in various ways. But it's also the poor white worker in Appalachia or in our factories. And that is an issue that we have to understand. At any given point, when a policy is put forward, there are people who feel those effects. There's a saying that when the country catches a cold, poor Black communities catch pneumonia. It's because this is how the country has always worked. And civil rights laws and labor rights laws have been put in place in order to remedy that pneumonia and remedy that cold.
0: Is that music? Okay, my clock is off. We're going to take a break when we come back. Then we'll talk about democracy and worker power and a lot more regarding this with our guests, from the AFL-CIO. Don't go away.
2: I'm Rick Smith, and this is Labor History in Two. On this day in labor history, the year was 1938. That was the day the Keene Mountain coal mine exploded near Grundy, Virginia. Described as a flame-belching volcano, the explosion killed 45 and injured 3 more. It is considered one of the worst mining disasters in the history of Virginia. One surviving miner described the scene saying, quote, "I saw coal-carrying cars, motors, slate, and timbers spouted as if from a cannon." The state mine inspector determined the miners had been killed instantly. The mine had just opened the year before and produced 40 railroad cars of coal a day. But the mine was also owned by the Red Jacket Coal Company. In Mingo County, West Virginia, years earlier, Red Jacket had been a key player in keeping the UMWA out, making its employees sign yellow dog contracts and winning injunctions against union organizing. As a member of the Williamson Coal Operators Association, Red Jacket contributed to the hostile anti-union environment that created the conditions for the Matewan Massacre and the Battle of Blair Mountain in the early 20s. They called in Baldwin Phelps detectives to start evicting Matewan strikers from company housing. In the aftermath of the 1938 explosion, new mine safety regulations were demanded. The inspectors were finally given the legal right to conduct inspections over the protest of mine owners in 1941. However, there was no power to enforce the new regulations. The Phipps family commemorated the disaster in its 1965 song, Red Jacket Mine Explosion.

0: such a fright.
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0: What a scene on that sad Friday night.
2: A $31,000 medical bill, a four-week delay for a critical test. And this didn't happen to someone unfamiliar with the system. It happened to someone who spent decades working inside it. Welcome to Code WAC, where we break down how healthcare really works in America and what it means for you and your family. Today, we're talking about insurance denials, hidden incentives, and why getting care can feel like navigating a system designed to stop you. Our guest is Bob Coleman, a retired healthcare professional who spent more than 40 years serving veterans through the U.S. Department of Veterans Affairs as a clinical pharmacist, medical informaticist, and researcher. His work included focusing on improving patient outcomes through evidence-based medicine. Since retiring, he's turned his attention to healthcare system reform, authoring the e-books Unnecessary Deaths and Hostile Takeover, How Wall Street and Congress Hijacked American Healthcare and How We Can Take It Back.
3: I had a set of specialized diagnostic tests at a cancer center in Seattle. And what I expected was, and led to believe, was my insurance would cover the cost. 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There essentially was no transparency beforehand and no simple explanation afterwards. And what struck me that after even decades of healthcare experience, it was difficult to understand what and why I was charged, how that price was determined. The experience made something very clear. Billing operates in a different system than care, and patients are largely outside that system.
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0: We are back. Who are we? I'm Leslie Marshall. How you doing? Welcome or welcome back. And Director of Civil, Women's, and Human Rights for the 63 unions and 15 million members of the AFL-CIO is Director Alex Ryas. 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Alex, thank you for holding. Welcome back. We are talking about civil rights, we're talking about labor, and we're talking about coordinated attack, and it would seem, sadly, from our own government. I had wanted to ask you before I get into talks, I have a couple more questions on this, about a democracy and worker power. You point to voting rights decisions, gerrymandering, even criminalization of protests or protesters. How do those broader civil rights issues connect directly to what happens within the workplace?
1: That's a great question, Leslie. The fundamental right of every American who's eligible to vote is to cast their vote and to be able to cast their vote knowing that their districts are free from discrimination. What we're seeing, in addition to all that we've discussed already about the dismantling of civil rights infrastructure, we are also seeing a dismantling of a core tenet of our foundational freedom, and that is the Voting Rights Act of 1965. We have a mid-decade redistricting race happening now from state to state, which is creating all kinds of chaos. And at the same time, in some states, like Texas and in Louisiana, there are cases before the Supreme Court that

0: whether those redrawn maps are in violation of the Voting Rights Act, which protects against racial discrimination in the map drawing process. Mm-hmm. These are direct questions about whether we will have a democracy that's free of discrimination, and it changes the way that everyday voters use their voting right to put forward not only candidates, but positions and ideas that protect their working their workers' rights and their families in the workplace. And so that's how the two coincide. Also, a fundamental right is our freedom of association. And so when we can't get together and we can't coalesce together to speak, to use our voice, our First Amendment right, that also limits our ability to galvanize our communities to engage in the practice of democracy. Democracy is about casting your ballot, but the practice of democracy is also what makes this country great. And those attacks on voting, redistricting, and on civil rights all come together to dismantle what is a core tenet and foundational premise principle of our democracy.
1: You know, when you talk about civil rights being violated, I think a lot of people now think of ICE, right? They think of these raids. They think of the deportation efforts, the arrest of labor leaders and journalists. What kind of effect, because it's chilling, right? What kind of effect does this have on workers who might otherwise report wage theft, for instance, or discrimination or unsafe working conditions?
0: When there is a top-down quashing of fundamental rights, there is a chilling effect that goes across the country. When ICE is in town, the streets clear. When bosses quash the right to organize, people shrink. But what we're seeing with ICE and what we're seeing with workers being, with employers quashing workers' rights, we're seeing the will of the people coming together. ICE is being emboldened by Supreme Court rulings that allow for racial profiling to occur, where people of color are being plucked off the street without being able to identify themselves, without being able to show whether they are a citizen or not, and then being shipped away, states away, without due process, without a hearing, without an opportunity to be heard by the legal system. That is far beyond the pale. This is a destruction of our Fourth Amendment right and freedom of due process to be able to be heard and to be where we should be in the public. We have a right to be there, to walk in the street. I have a right to the skin that I am born in, and I have a right not to be shipped miles and miles away without being able to be heard by our system. This is what is happening in the ICE scenario. But I want to connect to what is happening on the labor front, because the quashing that's happening is creating a mutual aid effect, where right now what we're seeing in the union movement is a spike in unionization of workers. 16.5 million workers unionized are unionized as of 2025. That is up 463,000 people.
1: That's the highest. That's your highest level in 16 years, isn't it?
0: 16 years, Leslie. 16 yeah. years. And this is what is amazing. But what we're also seeing is that when we were talking about who is the first in line to be hit, we're also seeing that while overall Black unionization is going up, women in the unionized membership is going down. We have to, whenever we're looking at the shore, take a look at what's happening with the sand, because everyone is affected. And we have to ensure that there is a backstop so that when our economy, when the shoreline rises on our economy, it is helping prop us all up and not sweeping some of us aside.
1: I also want to mention for people that Black workers have the highest unionization rate of any racial group. Unionization among workers of color, it's growing faster than among white workers. What is the AFL doing, the AFL-CIO, Alex, doing right now in real time to defend workers, whether in the courts, Know Your Rights training, or

0: civil resistance efforts?
1: You said it, Leslie. We are doing all of the above. We are ensuring that from across our entire federation, that we are ensuring that there are up-to-date Know Your Rights trainings and opportunities, that there are materials so that folks can learn how to unionize if they're interested and connect in their local communities. Our federations are doing amazing, amazing work across the country, from state to state. In Minnesota, what is happening there is amazing, as unions and across our federation have been coming together in light of the immigration enforcement raids, but to come together in other ways to ensure that folks can connect to union members and leaders if they need to and want to build their community that way.
0: I thank you for being with us. I'd love to have you back on again. You're very passionate, and I love that. I agree with that passion, and I feel it. You know, I feel how hard you work for everyone there under your, control or leadership at the AFL-CIO. Alex Rios, Director of Civil, Women's, and Human Rights for the AFL-CIO, 63 unions, 15 million members. 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And their handle for following them on Facebook or Instagram or X is at AFL-CIO. I'm Leslie Marshall. Back in a moment. We got some Iran to talk about. Don't go away.
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5: And this is Labor History in Two. On this day in labor history, the year was 1938. That was the day the Keene Mountain coal mine exploded near Grundy, Virginia. Described as a flame-belching volcano, the explosion killed 45 and injured three more. It is considered one of the worst mining disasters in the history of Virginia. One surviving miner described the scene saying, quote, "I saw coal-carrying cars, motors, slate, and timbers spouted as if from a cannon." The state mine inspector determined the miners had been killed instantly. The mine had just opened the year before and produced 40 railroad cars of coal a day. But the mine was also owned by the Red Jacket Coal Company. In Mingo County, West Virginia, years earlier, Red Jacket had been a key player in keeping the UMWA out, making its employees sign yellow dog contracts and winning injunctions against union organizing. As a member of the Williamson Coal Operators Association, Red Jacket contributed to the hostile anti-union environment that created the conditions for the Matewan Massacre and the Battle of Blair Mountain in the early 20s. They called in Baldwin Phelps detectives to start evicting Matewan strikers from company housing. In the aftermath of the 1938 explosion, new mine safety regulations were demanded. The inspectors were finally given the legal right to conduct inspections over the protest of mine owners in 1941. However, there was no power to enforce the new regulations. The Phipps family commemorated the disaster in its 1965 song, Red Jacket Mine.

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0: What a scene on that sad Friday night.
2: A $31,000 medical bill, a four-week delay for a critical test. And this didn't happen to someone unfamiliar with the system. It happened to someone who spent decades working inside it. Welcome to Code WAC, where we break down how healthcare really works in America and what it means for you and your family. Today, we're talking about insurance denials, hidden incentives, and why getting care can feel like navigating a system designed to stop you. Our guest is Bob Coleman, a retired healthcare professional who spent more than 40 years serving veterans through the U.S. Department of Veterans Affairs as a clinical pharmacist, medical informaticist, and researcher. His work included focusing on improving patient outcomes through evidence-based medicine. Since retiring, he's turned his attention to healthcare system reform, authoring the e-books Unnecessary Deaths and Hostile Takeover, How Wall Street and Congress Hijacked American Healthcare, and How We Can Take It Back.
3: I had a set of specialized diagnostic tests at a cancer center in Seattle. And what I expected was, and led to believe, was my insurance would cover the cost. 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There essentially was no transparency beforehand and no simple explanation afterwards. And what struck me that after even decades of healthcare experience, it was difficult to understand what and why I was charged, how that price was determined. 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Billing operates in a different system than care, and patients are largely outside that system.
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4: Bloody Saturday, Sunday, Monday, and now Tuesday. I'm Leslie Marshall. Welcome or welcome back. Only true democracy and talk. I'm really excited to have our next guest. I'm very passionate, as so many people are worldwide, about what's taking place in our world and very concerned. Naveed Shah joins us. Naveed is political director at Common Defense. He's also a veteran of the U.S. Army in Operation Iraqi Freedom. Now, Common Defense is a veteran-led grassroots movement dedicated to protecting democracy, combating authoritarianism, and building a future where liberty and justice truly are for all. They represent the diversity of the military and are united by the oath that they swore to defend the Constitution from enemies, foreign and domestic. Their website at Common Defense is commondefense.us. Their handle on Blue Sky is at commondefense.bsky.social. Naveed Shah joins us, political director there. Naveed, thank you for taking the time. I know you've been busy, and I'm glad that you're gracing us with the second half of this hour on the program. Welcome.
5: Hi, Leslie. Thanks so much for having me.
4: The veterans, you know, I really haven't seen tons of veterans organizations, you know, high-fiving and thumbs up this. I think that most veterans are condemning this, and certainly the veterans affiliated with your organization, Common Defense, are condemning these U.S. strikes, on Iran. I don't understand. I mean, first of all, there's just so much here. Did not anyone in the United States advising the president, did anyone advising Netanyahu say, you know, you're putting your citizens in harm's way worldwide by doing this? You're poking the bear. This doesn't bring about freedom for the Iranian people. Women, you know, it's not like, oh, nobody just has to wear a hijab now and, you know, in Iran. I mean, the reasoning from this administration behind this is absolutely ridiculous. And then we found out from Marco Rubio, this was after 47 years of Bibi Netanyahu getting somebody in the United States at the helm to say, okay, I'll do it. And that was Donald Trump.
5: Yeah, I mean, when you look at this, the way this whole thing has originated, it's a mess from start to finish. And to hear Marco Rubio's remarks yesterday to say that we went in, it was a preemptive strike because we wanted to strike before Iran struck back because Israel struck. Like, the logic of this falls apart. It's like a wet paper bag. You can't even, like,
4: I'm going to hit you because he might hit you, and then you're going to hit him back, and you might hit me back. So I'm going to hit you now.
5: Right. It doesn't. Yeah, we're led by children. That's like schoolyard bullying behavior, or you know, I think kids in the schoolyard might be insulted by that actually, because they have more and more logic. It's really insane. The idea that we are going to get into this conflict and drag all of our troops and all the, you know, Americans that are in the region, not even to, you know, get into all the civilians that are in harm's way, because, you know, for no good reason, it's really a dangerous precedent to set.
4: When you look at these strikes, and you know, this administration is saying we're going to be safer, we've lost six military members, and we'll talk later about the president's response or lack of caring about that. This is something we're seeing escalating. First of all, with your experience, you know, we're hearing, like, you know, Iran's going to run out of juice any minute now with these missiles. Do you agree? Do you believe that?
5: No, I think actually the reporting that the Washington Post and others have done is that we are going to run out of juice before Iran does. I think the fact is that the interceptors that we develop and manufacture to fight back against the Shahed drones that Iran uses take a much longer, you know, runway to build and deliver to where they need to be than these drones that they have. They just have, you know, warehouses full of these drones so they can keep launching them. I think that's a real concern, and that's something that General Kane, the chairman of the Joint Chiefs of Staff, you know, brought up multiple times leading up to these strikes. So the fact that we're going into a situation ill-prepared really, again, reminds me of Iraq. When, you know, I served in Iraq in 2009 and 10 in the U.S. Army. In the early days of the war, back in 2003, and after that, the American troops were driving around in soft-bodied Humvees that had no armor. They had no armor for themselves, you know, or they had soft armor at best, and they were not prepared for the roadside bombs and the other things that they faced. It feels very much like the same situation. We're putting our military in harm's way, and we're not prepared to defend them. And in fact, we've already seen that these, you know, soldiers who were killed in Kuwait were in a unfortified bunker that did not have adequate protections against that missile that struck them, unfortunately.
4: Yeah, when you talk about, I mean, this is chaos. I mean, this is complete lack of preparation. Look, we certainly think it's disgusting when thousands of people, as they were slaughtered for simply protesting and, you know, crying out for their freedom. Sadly, we're seeing some of that here in the United States. But I mean, seriously, within hours of the Supreme Leader and 47 other people being taken out, the same regime put somebody in temporarily who actually is more anti-US and less of a moderate than the guy that was in place before. So let me ask you, as somebody, I'm assuming, is Muslim by your name and also from our chat off the air, as somebody in your position at Common Defense, as somebody who is a veteran and has been to, you know, Iraq and has fought, like, you know, a why are we here unnecessary war that, again, we don't like to call a war now or then. Based on a lie, now and then, weapons of mass destruction, then, now, oh, you know, they were going to build a nuclear, you know, bomb, and, you know, the threat was imminent. No. You know, is this regime, and the fact that the opposition leader, I think he's living a few miles from where I'm sitting here in Los Angeles, historically, there has never been a regime change that's been successful with just airstrikes, one, and two, don't the people need to do this? And have we really made it easier for the people to do this? Or have we just exchanged one devil for another?
5: Yeah, exactly. I mean, you can look at Iraq as the most recent example, that there is not like a pro-Western, pro-US government there, right? They tolerate America now because they kind of have to, but they're not going out of their way to do us any favors. And it, you know, for us to do this, for try to attempt to decapitate the Iranian regime and expect the people to rise up and then just be, you know, pro-USA waving American flags in the streets, that's very unlikely to happen, unfortunately. And, you know, Iran is much bigger than Iraq. It's much more centrally located. It's a lot more of a powder keg. So we saw ISIS spring up after the, you know, de-bathification of Iraq. what's going to happen in Iran. You know, we already know that the situation there is going to be volatile. And at this point, it's like, what are we expecting the Iranian people to do? To come out of hiding and go hold elections as missiles are still flying over their heads? Exactly. Like, it doesn't make any sense at all.
4: And you know, I know some people aren't going to like what I'm about to say, but I've just got to be honest. I think that we help terrorist organizations like Hezbollah when we do things like this. Because I think when people, you know, see their daughters between 8 and 12 being buried today, as we saw this morning, the funerals of those little girls, when you see hospitals being bombed, you know, maybe you didn't chant death to America, but maybe you'll sign up now.
5: Yeah, exactly. I mean, that's exactly what happens when we go in and start dropping bombs indiscriminately, and whether it was us or Israel or whoever, the fact is these children were killed as a result of this war that we started. And that's the bottom line. It doesn't really matter who actually pulled the trigger. And the other part of this is that Trump and has already said that he wants to expand, he wants to eliminate all the Iranian proxies in the region, which, you know, includes Hezbollah and the Houthis and other militias that are in the region, like in Lebanon and Yemen and in Syria. So are we talking about escalating this conflict beyond Iran? Are we talking about doing this in a more concerted way? That's not going to be done with airstrikes, right? This is not going to just end up, you're not going to be able to eliminate those networks with just airstrikes. So what we're talking about here is potentially expanding this into a regional conflict, and with no end in sight.
4: Are you surprised that, you know, Saudi Arabia is like on the side of Israel with this, and that apparently, according to reports today, they're ready to launch against Iran? I mean, wouldn't the Muslim world be better, Arab and otherwise, in Muslim nations to band together?
5: You know, I think the fact is that all of those nations, you know, leading up to this, Qatar and the UAE and even Oman have been leading in these negotiations because they want to prevent this bloodshed, because they want to prevent this bloodshed in their own backyard. And, you know, they're defending themselves because I think the Iranians have launched drones and missiles at them. So they feel like they have to defend themselves. And that's why this conflict is so complicated. There's no you know, right and wrong or good and bad or clear black and white in this situation. There is everyone just kind of out for themselves, and it's going to get, you know, worse before it gets better.
4: We're going to talk about casualties, the loss of life, and, you know, sadly, what looks like a predictable further loss of life. Naveed Shah is our guest political director at Common Defense. We'll be back with him and with you right after this.
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13: 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I'm Brad Friedman.
11: And I'm Desi Doyen.
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14: That supply shock tied to the Strait of Hormuz is hitting fertilizer markets as well.
15: Fertilizer's going up. You understand how bad it is when the price of shit is rising?
13: This is your Green News Report.
15: I wish I knew about this morning when I flushed a whole retirement account down the toilet.
13: Okay, Desi Doyen,
16: Flushing that aside for the moment, this just in from Washington Post. Russian President Vladimir Putin failed once again to persuade Chinese leader Xi Jinping to sign off on a major new gas pipeline. Even China doesn't want to have anything to do with Russia, even in the middle of an energy crisis. Good news. What do you have for us today?
11: Well, first, wildfire season is off to a harrowing start in the western United States. Across Southern California, fire crews are battling multiple wildfires fueled by high winds, high temperatures, and bone dry brush. The Sandy Fire in Simi Valley near Los Angeles has forced evacuations for more than 44,000 residents. A wildfire in the pristine wilderness of Channel Islands National Park is threatening endangered species found nowhere else on Earth. In New Mexico, the Seven Cabins fire in the National Forest north of Ruidoso tripled in size in one day and has burned now more than 35 square miles in less than a week. That fire is yet another climate change fueled gut punch for Ruidoso, which has been hit with multiple cycles of wildfires, storms, and floods in recent years. In Denver, Colorado, officials are taking note. A record hot and dry winter has raised the risk of large urban fires, prompting city officials to draft their first ever wildfire mass evacuation plan.
16: And it's only May.
11: In Donald Trump's war on Iran, oil industry experts are sounding increasingly alarmed over the oil and gas supply shock tied to the Strait of Hormuz. They warn that countries, particularly in Asia, are rapidly depleting their strategic oil and gas reserves. They say the closure of the strait could last much longer and be far more devastating than is currently reflected in global oil market prices.
16: Oh, now they're noticing, eh?
11: Here's former U.S. diplomat Amos Hochstein on CNBC.
17: We're going towards a cliff on oil and oil products by the end of this month.
11: Experts say the U.S. is not likely to deplete its own supplies of oil and gas, but they project U.S. retail gasoline prices could hit an average of $6 or $7 a gallon in the weeks ahead.
16: Really?
11: For developing nations, those costs are even more dire, especially due to fertilizer shortages that are increasing food insecurity. The Wall Street Journal estimates that Americans have cumulatively spent about $45 billion more on gasoline and diesel during the war with Iran than they did during the same period a year ago.
16: How nice for the oil companies.
11: While also paying higher prices for food and other goods.
16: How nice for the food companies.
11: The oil price shock is, as you say, great news for oil and gas investors. Economics professor Isabella Weber says, though, it is effectively wealth redistribution from the middle class to the wealthy, noting, quote, it's really the richest of the rich who benefit from this.
16: Again.
11: In other news, Mexico's president, Claudia Sheinbaum, announced a series of reforms to decrease Mexico's dependence on natural gas from the U.S., including hastening her nation's energy transition by expanding clean renewable electricity capacity, including geothermal energy, and increasing domestic natural gas production as a feedstock for fertilizer. And finally, a new international agency analysis finds that electric vehicles now make up a quarter of all vehicle sales on the planet. Back in 2019, the very cautious IEA projected that EVs would only be about 5% of sales by 2026. The IEA now projects EVs will be a third of all vehicle sales by the end of this year.
16: Wow, I bet they're delighted in Detroit, huh?
11: Yeah.
16: For much more on all of those stories and the ones we couldn't get to today, check out our website at greennews.bradblog.com. We are off next week. We will see you thereafter. Until then, I'm Brad Friedman.
11: And I'm Desi Doyen.
16: And this has been your Green News Report.
18: We're low on heat, on, we're low on gas. And I'm so cold, I'm about to freeze myself. I got the crude all blue.
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19: Earlier today, CENTCOM shared the news that three U.S. military service members have been killed in action. As one nation, we grieve for the true American patriots who have made the ultimate sacrifice for our nation, even as we continue the righteous mission for which they gave their lives. We pray for the full recovery of the wounded and send our immense love and eternal gratitude to the families of the fallen. And sadly, there will likely be more. Before it ends, that's the way it is. Likely be more.
4: And we are back with Naveed Shah, political director at Common Defense, also a veteran of the U.S. Army in Operation Iraqi Freedom. The website at Common Defense is commondefense.us, and please follow them on Blue Sky at commondefense.bsky.social. Naveed, thank you for holding. Welcome back. You're a veteran. How does that make you feel when you hear your president, the commander-in-chief, who makes these decisions for you and the men and women in the military, or that could be called up, that are in the ROTC, the National Guard, et cetera? How does that make you feel when you hear that last remark?
5: You know, somehow he has the ability to make even something that should be so solemn into, I don't know, almost a joke. It sounds worse coming from him than anything else. And the fact of the matter is, here is he's getting on the mic and saying we expect more without ever explaining how we got into this mess in the first place. At least the Bush administration had the audacity to lie to us about why we were going to Iraq. At least they had the wherewithal to build a case for a year before they did it. This administration has not even attempted. They are using the same old kind of playbook to say that Iran was close to getting a nuclear weapon, even though we destroyed it in Operation Midnight Hammer. Now we're expecting more troops to lose their life, and I think part of that has to do with us being woefully unprepared. We veterans know what the cost is of war. It's not just in the resources and the money and the time that we have to spend, but it's in the loss of these troops that are out there serving the country.
4: If you're in a warlike situation, you might lose your life, but there are different circumstances. And when you speak about Iraq, definitely different circumstance. Like you said, Bush made the case. He went to Congress. It may have been a lie, and sadly, many people in Congress bought the lie and voted for it. Going to point out, Hillary Clinton did not. It's unconscionable to me that they're trying to say this isn't a war. And you know what? Within 24 hours of him saying there'll be more, there were, and they continue to be and will be, and more hurt. And not just American lives, right? I mean, and not just American military. I mean, the lives of those little girls matter. You know, the lives of everybody being put in harm's way. And just Americans now being told, get out of these countries. We're not sending planes. We can't help you. You know, here's a phone number to call and nobody can get through. And they can't get out because the airspace is closed or the airports are closed in many of these countries. It is the definition of a cluster blank, right? Well, in response to these attacks, which were very reckless, Jose Vasquez, your executive director at Common Defense, had this to say. Veterans know what these reckless actions mean. Another forever war. We have seen how these escalations start. No imminent threat, no clear authorization for Congress, no plan for what comes next. We remember Iraq. We remember Afghanistan. Thousands of American service members killed, trillions spent, and entire regions destabilized. With this strike on Iran, civilians are now in harm's way. And the United States has been drawn into another costly, expensive, and potentially devastating war. This is the human cost of reckless decisions. Make no mistake, the American people do not want this war, and we will fight back against it every step of the way. Veterans know that diplomacy works. Congress must reassert its constitutional authority by passing the War Powers Resolution as soon as possible to stop this escalation immediately. Common Defense will continue organizing veterans across the country to oppose another endless war and defend our democracy at home. You were in Iraq. Naveed, how is this different? I mean, first of all, let's just say when people say, or he says it's like Venezuela, Venezuela has the same regime. It's still chaos. The people are still impoverished, hungry. Where's my health care? Afghanistan, the Taliban was gone. Now they're back. The people are not free. The women are not no longer oppressed. And in Iraq, I've seen people saying, look, Saddam Hussein was violent and I lived in fear, but at least I had food and health care.
5: Right.
4: It's terrible, right? It's almost like the devil you know. How is this with Iran different? Because I heard with Iran, it's worse, if not just for, geography, that where Iran's located, but what Iran has in its arsenal, literally, and then the the climate of the people, you know, in Iran. You have what is it? 50% of its population is under 25, and most of them are unemployed and angry. And then on top of that, Iran's a much bigger country, right? Just in landmass than Iraq.
5: Right. Yeah. I mean, all of that is a real powder keg of a situation there, like you said. And we've seen this regime, like you said, the regime change does not work. Didn't work in Afghanistan, didn't really work in Iraq, didn't work in Venezuela, and it's not going to work here. It's not something you can do from the outside. I think someone made the analogy, about an egg. Like if you break an egg from the outside, it's to cook it. If you break it from the inside, it's when you give life. And the people of Iran need to do this organically. Like this is not something we can force. And to go back to your earlier point, you know, in Iraq and Afghanistan over the past 20 years of the global war on terror, we saw nearly 6,000 American troops were killed, $2 trillion spent, and we're right back to square one. You know, the Taliban's in charge of Afghanistan. Iraq is what it is. And we now are going to another war in the Middle East for American national security. When is it going to end? And that's why, you know, Common Defense has been fighting this campaign to end the forever wars for so long, because we know that these wars cost more in the amount of money and everything that we put into it, but they cost us right here at home. We have Americans here at home who can't afford their health care. They can't afford to put food on the table. They're losing their jobs to, you know, whether it's to AI or automation or whatever, and they're not able to take care of themselves. And instead of providing for our people here, we are going to end up spending millions and trillions of dollars in another reckless entanglement in the Middle East.
4: No, absolutely. You spoke to congressional authorization. How serious is the constitutional issue here? Because there are some people splitting hairs over that.
5: I mean, I think that the Constitution is pretty clear. The power to declare war resides in Congress. The president has the authority as commander-in-chief to provide defense when needed, in order to protect American lives. But going on the offense like he did in Iran just now requires congressional authorization. There's no there's no gray area here. You have a certain amount of time to even go on the defense. But even after that, you need to go back to Congress and ask for authorization. There's a reason we have checks and balances. The president is not a king who decides when we go to war. That's for Congress, the representatives of the people, to decide.
4: Yeah, absolutely. And you've described this conflict with Iran as a war of choice, right? A decision driven by political calculation rather than clear national defense needs. I mean, even Senator Ted Cruz, and I haven't seen him back off this, he recently acknowledged publicly that there was no indication Iran was anywhere close to acquiring nuclear weapons. We've seen the head of the UN say as such. We've said the head of the international inspection team say as much, and that's all within the past 24 hours. What does this discrepancy tell you about the justification for this war, and how do you assess the credibility of these national security claims compared to what you're hearing from military and veteran voices?
5: Yeah, I think the credibility is through the floor right now with these folks, because they said a few months ago in Operation Midnight Hammer that they will, be able to, they already knocked out Iran's nuclear capabilities. And now they're saying that we had to go to war because of Iran's nuclear capabilities. It doesn't make any sense. It doesn't add up. And I will also want to add, Leslie, too, that at the same time that they're doing this, they're sending our troops to war, inadequately prepared. They're also trying to cut benefits for our veterans right here at home. And so as our troops who have served for 20 plus years in Iraq and Afghanistan and 20 other countries around the world in the global war on terror, came home and asked the VA and asked their government to provide for them, to take care of them after they served their country, now they're trying to cut the VA, trying to cut the benefits that the veterans have earned and the disability compensation that they deserve. And meanwhile, you're sending these troops in harm's way. What's going to happen when these troops come home from the Middle East again and say, I was injured in this war. I was injured in this conflict. I need my government to take care of me. Are we going to tell them that there's no VA benefits for them?
4: Right. I think you speak of cost, there's more than just cost, financial. I mean, there's long-term cost, PTSD, burn bit exposure, traumatic brain injuries, We're not prepared for that. You're looking at 5, 10, 20 years down the line very quickly for active duty troops and veterans who are watching this unfold, who are listening to us right now and watching. What would you want them and their families to hear and to know from someone who's been there, from you?
5: What I would say to everybody who's watching and listening is contact your member of Congress and tell them to vote for this War Powers Resolution. They should be voting on it this week, to let them know that you are watching them and expect that you will be holding them accountable. Because not only is this the right thing to do for the Constitution, for our country, but it's the right thing to do because attacking a country that was not a threat to us was just wrong. And it needs to be set right. And if we want to take care of the troops, it starts by not sending them into new forever wars that we have no business being in.
4: Yeah, and sadly, this looks like this is not going to be the few days or the 4 weeks that the president and this administration had hoped for. Once again, very, very, very poor planning and just disgusting that we're burying young men and women as a result, and little girls.
1: I'm Rick Smith, and this is Labor History in Two. On this day in labor history, the year was 1938. That was the day the Keene Mountain coal mine exploded near Grundy, Virginia. Described as a flame-belching volcano, the explosion killed 45 and injured 3 more. It is considered one of the worst mining disasters in the history of Virginia. One surviving miner described the scene saying, quote, "I saw coal-carrying cars, motors, slate, and timbers spouted as if from a cannon." The state mine inspector determined the miners had been killed instantly. The mine had just opened the year before and produced 40 railroad cars of coal a day. But the mine was also owned by the Red Jacket Coal Company. In Mingo County, West Virginia, years earlier, Red Jacket had been a key player in keeping the UMWA out, making its employees sign yellow dog contracts and winning injunctions against union organizing. As a member of the Williamson Coal Operators Association, Red Jacket contributed to the hostile anti-union environment that created the conditions for the Matewan Massacre and the Battle of Blair Mountain in the early 20s. They called in Baldwin Phelps detectives to start evicting Matewan strikers from company housing. In the aftermath of the 1938 explosion, new mine safety regulations were demanded. The inspectors were finally given the legal right to conduct inspections over the protest of mine owners in 1941. However, there was no power to enforce the new regulations. The Phipps family commemorated the disaster in its 1965 song, Red Jacket Mine.

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2: A $31,000 medical bill, a four-week delay for a critical test. 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
3: I had a set of specialized diagnostic tests at a cancer center in Seattle. 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

0: Here to set you free. How you doing? I'm Leslie Marshall. Welcome or welcome back. Only true democracy. Hello and talk. I was going to say, and I can't talk today. Too much coffee. So much going on in the world, in our nation. It just is so fast paced, changing minute to minute. And I'm so glad to have with us today Alex Reyes. Alex is director of civil, women's, and human rights for the 63 unions and 15 million members of the AFL-CIO. Now, in his position, he works to protect these rights, expand opportunity, and ensure that every worker, regardless of race, gender, or background, has a voice on the job. 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Or maybe you'd say, hey, how do we unionize where I work? The website for the AFL-CIO is AFL-CIO.org. 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On Facebook, Instagram, and X, their handle, follow them there, is at AFL-CIO. Civil rights history is labor history. And right now, not only are both under attack, but it seems to be like a coordinated attack. There's federal surveillance of labor organizers to today's rollback of enforcement and criminalization of people protesting. And those same forces are still trying to weaken working people. So there are systems that are meant to protect workers, and those are being hollowed out. They're vulnerable workers that certainly get not only hit the hardest, but they get hit first. But across this great union, AFL-CIO and all the unions within the AFL-CIO umbrella and family are responding in real time, defending organizations and defending all of their workers by organizing rights in the courts, protecting journalists, federal workers, expanding Know Your Rights tools, and equipping workers with what they need to fight back on the job. More than a pleasure to have with us the Director of Civil, Women's, and Human Rights for those 63 unions and 15 million members at the AFL-CIO. Alex Reyes. Would you like me to call you Mr. Reyes, Alex, or Director Reyes, whichever you prefer?
1: Please, Leslie, call me Alex. Happy to be here.
0: Oh, good. I'm with you, and I like that too. I'm always on a first name basis. When I feel a kinship, and I really do feel a kinship with those of you at the AFL-CIO, not just because I'm good friends with your president and adore her and all that the AFL-CIO is doing, but each of you just have such a huge job to do. And when you have this added chaos and these added attacks, it's just more difficult. But you, Alex, have said that civil rights history is labor history. You have said that both are not just under attack, are under a coordinated attack. Can you tell our viewers and our listeners what you mean by that?
1: Absolutely, Leslie. The history of civil rights and the history of labor rights have a family relationship. We don't need to go that much further back, but when people think about the civil rights movement, they think about Martin Luther King and the movement in the 60s. And in 1968, Martin Luther King's last on-the-ground stop was in Memphis to support the sanitation workers who were organizing in protest to working conditions of the men in that factory. They were dying and they were getting sick and were no longer able to work and support their families. And the right to organize and unionize was put an exclamation point on that mark in history, because it officially unified the civil rights movement and the labor rights movement in a very explosive and public way. So today, what we're seeing is an attack across the board, not only in the labor space, but also in the civil rights space in a coordinated way. Every worker should have the right to organize, but that is what this administration is trying to demolish. Every worker should have the right to be able to bargain for the fair return of the capital of the labor that they create. And this administration is doing that at an exponential rate, whether through the institutions that support civil rights and labor rights across the federal government, or the policies that he puts forward to instruct the private sector to gut workers' rights and the backstop of worker protections across this country.
0: You know, I'm glad that you brought up, you know, when people think of civil rights, they do think, I think almost everybody right away, they think of Martin Luther King, right? And they think of the struggle of Black Americans, you know, against the oppression of the, you know, white establishment at the time. But civil rights is not just about color. And civil rights, it's not just about African Americans. So, you know, you pointed that out so well. You know, we all are entitled to civil rights. And, you know, it does break down along lines of color, but not just that, you know, gender, sexual orientation, and just like corporation versus worker, rich, you know, versus poor, the list goes on. The infrastructure is being weakened, right? So I'd like you to walk us through what's happening at agencies like the NLRB and the EEOC. And for listeners who may not follow these acronyms every day, what changes are you seeing and how does that affect working people in real life?
1: Absolutely, Leslie. As you mentioned, civil rights are for everyone, right? Civil rights apply anti-discrimination principles over race, over gender and sexual identity, over age, over language. And so that is something that affects us all one way, shape, or form. The some of the institutional attacks that I mentioned earlier apply in some of the most important worker rights and labor rights institutions in this country, which were also buoyed by the civil rights movement. That's we'll look at the EEOC, which has taken a turn to toward conservative civil rights. I don't know what that means because there is no liberal or conservative civil rights. There are civil rights. It's the NLRB, which for the past year has had a has not had quorum. And so they already had a backlog. And now they have hundreds of cases of backlog to shuffle through. Then you have the DOJ Civil Rights Division, which is no longer pursuing cases of discrimination and instead are fabricating cases of reverse discrimination. This is a institutionalized and coordinated effort to gut not only the core of civil rights, but the meaning of civil rights. Civil rights is about us all. Civil rights is about being a backstop over tyranny, over authoritarianism, so that when you work, where you work is protected and you are not discriminated against for your gender, for your race, for your language, or for your national orientation.
0: Yeah, and it's interesting when you talk about, you know, the reverse discrimination and, you know, fighting for that. You know, when you said instead of fighting for civil rights, I'm thinking they're dismantling more people's civil rights. But every time they dismantle a DEI program, it just assume anybody who's female or a person of color had to have been a DEI hire. Like none of us, you know, have the intelligence and the work experience to be the best for the job, despite our gender or the color of our skin. It's just crazy. Let's talk about you know, who gets hit first, right? Because certainly, you know, there's an old, you know, hired last, fired first, right? Well, when enforcement systems are hollowed out, who does feel that first? And why do vulnerable workers often become the testing ground for not just for broader rollbacks?
1: To answer that question, Leslie, who is feeling the brunt of our economy right now? Who is feeling the brunt of the actions of this administration and this cabinet every day? Are prices going down for folks? Are wages going up so that they can afford these higher prices? No, none of that is happening. And so when we look at who is on the front lines of the effects of poor economic policy, domestic policy, it is the worker. It is the working class. It is the working class family. And when we look further into that group, who has historically been marginalized? It is the working class folks who are people of color, who are women, who are new to this country and are contributing in various ways. But it's also the poor white worker in Appalachia or in our factories. And that is a issue that we have to understand at any given point when a policy is put forward, there are people who feel those effects. There's a saying that when the country catches a cold, poor Black communities catch pneumonia. It's because this is how the country has always worked. And civil rights laws and labor rights laws have been put in place in order to remedy that pneumonia and remedy that cold.
0: Is that music? Okay, my clock is off. We're going to take a break when we come back. Then we'll talk about democracy and worker power and a lot more regarding this with our guests, from the AFL-CIO. Don't go away.
2: I'm Rick Smith, and this is Labor History in Two. On this day in labor history, the year was 1938. That was the day the Keene Mountain coal mine exploded near Grundy, Virginia. Described as a flame-belching volcano, the explosion killed 45 and injured 3 more. It is considered one of the worst mining disasters in the history of Virginia. One surviving miner described the scene saying, quote, "I saw coal-carrying cars, motors, slate, and timbers spouted as if from a cannon." The state mine inspector determined the miners had been killed instantly. The mine had just opened the year before and produced 40 railroad cars of coal a day. But the mine was also owned by the Red Jacket Coal Company. In Mingo County, West Virginia, years earlier, Red Jacket had been a key player in keeping the UMWA out, making its employees sign yellow dog contracts and winning injunctions against union organizing. As a member of the Williamson Coal Operators Association, Red Jacket contributed to the hostile anti-union environment that created the conditions for the Matewan Massacre and the Battle of Blair Mountain in the early 20s. They called in Baldwin Phelps detectives to start evicting Matewan strikers from company housing. In the aftermath of the 1938 explosion, new mine safety regulations were demanded. The inspectors were finally given the legal right to conduct inspections over the protest of mine owners in 1941. However, there was no power to enforce the new regulations. The Phipps family commemorated the disaster in its 1965 song, Red Jacket Mine Explosion.

0: such a fright.
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0: Or seen on that sad Friday night.
2: A $31,000 medical bill, a four-week delay for a critical test. And this didn't happen to someone unfamiliar with the system. It happened to someone who spent decades working inside it. Welcome to Code WAC, where we break down how healthcare really works in America and what it means for you and your family. Today, we're talking about insurance denials, hidden incentives, and why getting care can feel like navigating a system designed to stop you. Our guest is Bob Coleman, a retired healthcare professional who spent more than 40 years serving veterans through the U.S. Department of Veterans Affairs as a clinical pharmacist, medical informaticist, and researcher. His work included focusing on improving patient outcomes through evidence-based medicine. Since retiring, he's turned his attention to healthcare system reform, authoring the e-books Unnecessary Deaths and Hostile Takeover, How Wall Street and Congress Hijacked American Healthcare, and How We Can Take It Back.
3: I had a set of specialized diagnostic tests at a cancer center in Seattle. And what I expected was, and led to believe, was my insurance would cover the cost. 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There essentially was no transparency beforehand and no simple explanation afterwards. And what struck me that after even decades of healthcare experience, it was difficult to understand what and why I was charged, how that price was determined. 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Billing operates in a different system than care, and patients are largely outside that system.
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0: We are back. Who are we? 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Alex, thank you for holding. Welcome back. We are talking about civil rights, we're talking about labor, and we're talking about coordinated attack, and it would seem, sadly, from our own government. I had wanted to ask you before I get into topics, I have a couple more questions on this, about a democracy and worker power. You point to voting rights decisions, gerrymandering, even criminalization of protests or protesters. How do those broader civil rights issues connect directly to what happens within the workplace?
1: That's a great question, Leslie. The fundamental right of every American who's eligible to vote is to cast their vote and to be able to cast their vote knowing that their districts are free from discrimination. What we're seeing, in addition to all that we've discussed already about the dismantling of civil rights infrastructure, we are also seeing a dismantling of a core tenet of our foundational freedom, and that is the Voting Rights Act of 1965. We have a mid-decade redistricting race happening now from state to state, which is creating all kinds of chaos. And at the same time, in some states, like Texas and in Louisiana, there are cases before the Supreme Court that are challenging whether those redrawn maps

0: So a fundamental right is our freedom of association. And so when we can't get together and we can't coalesce together to speak, to use our voice, our First Amendment, right? That also limits our ability to galvanize our communities to engage in the practice of democracy. Democracy is about casting your ballot, but the practice of democracy is also what makes this country great. And those attacks on voting, redistricting, and on civil rights all come together to dismantle what is a core tenet and foundational premise, principle of our democracy.
1: You know, when you talk about civil rights being violated, I think a lot of people now think of ICE, right? They think of these raids. They think of the deportation efforts, the arrest of labor leaders and journalists. What kind of effect, because it's chilling, right? What kind of effect does this have on workers who might otherwise report wage theft, for instance, or discrimination or unsafe working conditions?
0: When there is a top-down quashing of fundamental rights, there is a chilling effect that goes across the country. When ICE is in town, the streets clear. When bosses quash the right to organize, people shrink. But what we're seeing with ICE and what we're seeing with workers being, with employers quashing workers' rights, we're seeing the will of the people coming together. ICE is being emboldened by Supreme Court rulings that allow for racial profiling to occur, where people of color are being plucked off the street without being able to identify themselves, without being able to show whether they are a citizen or not, and then being shipped away, states away, without due process, without a hearing, without an opportunity to be heard by the legal system. That is far beyond the pale. This is a destruction of our Fourth Amendment right and freedom of due process to be able to be heard and to be where we should be in the public. We have a right to be there, to walk in the street. I have a right to the skin that I'm born in, and I have a right not to be shipped miles and miles away without being able to be heard by our system. This is what is happening in the ICE scenario. But I want to connect to what is happening on the labor front, because the quashing that's happening is creating a mutual aid effect, where right now what we're seeing in the union movement is a spike in unionization of workers. 16.5 million workers unionized are unionized as of 2025. That is up 463,000 people.
1: It's the highest. That's your highest level in 16 years, isn't it?
0: 16 years, Leslie. 16 years. And this is what is amazing. But what we're also seeing is that when we were talking about who is the first in line to be hit, we're also seeing that overall Black unionization is going up, women in the unionized membership is going down. We have to, whenever we're looking at the shore, take a look at what's happening with the sand, because everyone is affected, and we have to ensure that there is a backstop so that when our economy, when the shoreline rises on our economy, it is helping prop us all up and not sweeping some of us aside.
1: I also want to mention for people that Black workers have the highest unionization rate of any racial group. Unionization among workers of color, it's growing faster than among white workers. What is the AFL doing, the AFL-CIO, Alex, doing right now in real time to defend workers, whether in the courts, Know Your Rights training, or civil resistance efforts?
0: You said it, Leslie. We are doing all of the above. We are ensuring that from across our entire federation, that we are ensuring that there are up-to-date Know Your Rights trainings and opportunities, that there are materials so that folks can learn how to unionize if they're interested and connect in their local communities. Our federations are doing amazing, amazing work across the country, from state to state, In Minnesota, what is happening there is amazing, as unions and across our federation have been coming together in light of

0: immigration enforcement raids, but to come together in other ways to ensure that folks can connect to union members and leaders if they need to and want to build their community that way.
1: I thank you for being with us. I'd love to have you back on again. You're very passionate, and I love that. I agree with that passion, and I feel it. You know, I feel how hard you work for everyone there under your, you know, control or leadership at the AFL-CIO. Alex Rios, Director of Civil, Women's, and Human Rights for the AFL-CIO. 63 unions, 15 million members. 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And their handle for following them on Facebook or Instagram or X is at AFL-CIO. I'm Leslie Marshall. Back in a moment. We got some Iran to talk about. Don't go away.
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5: I'm Rick Smith, and this is Labor History in Two. On this day in labor history, the year was 1938. That was the day the Keene Mountain coal mine exploded near Grundy, Virginia. Described as a flame-belching volcano, the explosion killed 45 and injured three more. It is considered one of the worst mining disasters in the history of Virginia. One surviving miner described the scene saying, quote, "I saw coal-carrying cars, motors, slate, and timbers spouted as if from a cannon." The state mine inspector determined the miners had been killed instantly. The mine had just opened the year before and produced 40 railroad cars of coal a day. But the mine was also owned by the Red Jacket Coal Company. In Mingo County, West Virginia, years earlier, Red Jacket had been a key player in keeping the UMWA out, making its employees sign yellow dog contracts and winning injunctions against union organizing. As a member of the Williamson Coal Operators Association, Red Jacket contributed to the hostile anti-union environment that created the conditions for the Matewan Massacre and the Battle of Blair Mountain in the early 20s. They called in Baldwin Phelps detectives to start evicting Matewan strikers from company housing. In the aftermath of the 1938 explosion, new mine safety regulations were demanded. The inspectors were finally given the legal right to conduct inspections over the protest of mine owners in 1941. However, there was no power to enforce the new regulation. The Phipps family commemorated the disaster in its 1965 song, Red Jacket Mine Explosion.

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2: A $31,000 medical bill, a four-week delay for a critical test. And this didn't happen to someone unfamiliar with the system. It happened to someone who spent decades working inside it. Welcome to Code WAC, where we break down how healthcare really works in America and what it means for you and your family. Today, we're talking about insurance denials, hidden incentives, and why getting care can feel like navigating a system designed to stop you. Our guest is Bob Coleman, a retired healthcare professional who spent more than 40 years serving veterans through the U.S. Department of Veterans Affairs as a clinical pharmacist, medical informaticist, and researcher. His work included focusing on improving patient outcomes through evidence-based medicine. Since retiring, he's turned his attention to healthcare system reform, authoring the e-books Unnecessary Deaths and Hostile Takeover, How Wall Street and Congress Hijacked American Healthcare and How We Can Take It Back.
3: I had a set of specialized diagnostic tests at a cancer center in Seattle. 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
4: wow,
3: it was a total shock. 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The experience made something very clear. Billing operates in a different system than care, and patients are largely outside that system.
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5: Bloody Saturday, Sunday, Monday, and now Tuesday. I'm Leslie Marshall. Welcome or welcome back. Only true democracy and talk. I'm really excited to have our next guest. I'm very passionate, as so many people are worldwide, about what's taking place in our world and very concerned. Naveed Shah joins us. Naveed is political director at Common Defense. He's also a veteran of the U.S. Army in Operation Iraqi Freedom. Now, Common Defense is a veteran-led grassroots movement dedicated to protecting democracy, combating authoritarianism, and building a future where liberty and justice truly are for all. They represent the diversity of the military and are united by the oath that they swore to defend the Constitution from enemies, foreign and domestic. Their website at Common Defense is commondefense.us. Their handle on Blue Sky is at commondefense.bsky.social. Naveed Shah joins us, political director there. Naveed, thank you for taking the time. I know you've been busy, and I'm glad that you're gracing us with the second half of this hour on the program. Welcome.
6: Hi, Leslie. Thanks so much for having me.
5: The veterans, I really haven't seen tons of veterans organizations, high-fiving and thumbs up this. I think that most veterans are condemning this, and certainly the veterans affiliated with your organization, Common Defense, are condemning these U.S. strikes, on Iran. I don't understand. I mean, first of all, there's just so much here. Did not anyone in the United States advising the president, did anyone advising Netanyahu say, you're putting your citizens in harm's way worldwide by doing this? You're poking the bear. This doesn't bring about freedom for the Iranian people. Women, it's not like, oh, nobody has to wear a hijab now in Iran. I mean, the reasoning from this administration behind this is absolutely ridiculous. And then we found out from Marco Rubio, this was after 47 years of Bibi Netanyahu getting somebody in the United States at the helm to say, okay, I'll do it. And that was Donald Trump.
6: Yeah, I mean, when you look at this, the way this whole thing has originated, it's a mess from start to finish. And to hear Marco Rubio's remarks yesterday to say that we went in, it was a preemptive strike because we wanted to strike before Iran struck back because Israel struck. Like, the logic of this falls apart. It's like a wet paper bag. You can't even, like,
5: I'm going to hit you because he might hit you, and then you're going to hit him back, and you might hit me back, so I'm going to hit you now.
6: Right. It does. Yeah, the we're led by children. That's like schoolyard bullying behavior, or you know, I think kids in the schoolyard might be insulted by that actually, because they have more and more logic. It's really insane. The idea that we are going to get into this conflict and drag all of our troops and all the, you know, Americans that are in the region, not even to, you know, get into all the civilians that are in harm's way, because, you know, for no good reason, it's really a dangerous precedent to set.
5: When you look at these strikes, and you know, this administration is saying we're going to be safer, we've lost six military members, and we'll talk later about the president's response or lack of caring about that. This is something we're seeing escalating. First of all, with your experience, you know, we're hearing, like, you know, Iran's going to run out of juice any minute now with these missiles. Do you agree? Do you believe that?
6: No, I think actually the reporting that the Washington Post and others have done is that we are going to run out of juice before Iran does. I think the fact is that the interceptors that we develop and manufacture to fight back against the Shahed drones that Iran uses take a much longer, you know, runway to build and deliver to where they need to be than these drones that they have. They just have, you know, warehouses full of these drones so they can keep launching them. I think that's a real concern, and that's something that General Kane, the chairman of the Joint Chiefs of Staff, you know, brought up multiple times leading up to these strikes. So the fact that we're going into a situation ill-prepared really, again, reminds me of Iraq. When, you know, I served in Iraq in 2009 and 10 in the U.S. Army. In the early days of the war, back in 2003, and after that, the American troops were driving around in soft-bodied Humvees that had no armor. They had no armor for themselves, you know, or they had soft armor at best, and they were not prepared for the roadside bombs and the other things that they faced. It feels very much like the same situation. We're putting our military in harm's way, and we're not prepared to defend them. And in fact, we've already seen that these, you know, soldiers who were killed in Kuwait were in a unfortified bunker that did not have adequate protections against that missile that struck them, unfortunately.
5: Yeah, when you talk about, I mean, this is chaos. I mean, this is complete lack of preparation. Look, we certainly think it's disgusting when thousands of people, as they were slaughtered for simply protesting and, you know, crying out for their freedom. Sadly, we're seeing some of that here in the United States. But I mean, seriously, within hours of the Supreme Leader and 47 other people being taken out, the same regime put somebody in temporarily who actually is more anti-US and less of a moderate than the guy that was in place before. So let me ask you, as somebody, I'm assuming is Muslim by your name and also from our chat off the air, as somebody in your position at Common Defense, as somebody who is a veteran and has been to you know, Iraq and has fought, like, you know, a why are we here unnecessary war that, again, we don't like to call a war now or then. Based on a lie, now and then, weapons of mass destruction, then, now, oh, you know, they were going to build a nuclear, you know, bomb, and, you know, the threat was imminent. No. You know, is this regime, and the fact that the opposition leader, I think he's living a few miles from where I'm sitting here in Los Angeles, historically, there has never been a regime change that's been successful with just airstrikes, one, and two, don't the people need to do this? And have we really made it easier for the people to do this? Or have we just exchanged one devil for another?
6: Yeah, exactly. I mean, you can look at Iraq as the most recent example, that there is not like a pro-Western, pro-US government there, right? They tolerate America now because they kind of have to, but they're not going out of their way to do us any favors. And you know, for us to do this, for try to attempt to decapitate the Iranian regime and expect the people to rise up and then just be, you know, pro-USA waving American flags in the streets, that's very unlikely to happen, unfortunately. And, you know, Iran is much bigger than Iraq. It's much more centrally located. It's a lot more of a powder keg. So we saw ISIS spring up after the, you know, de-bathification of Iraq. what's going to happen in Iran. You know, we already know that the situation there is going to be volatile. And at this point, it's like, what are we expecting the Iranian people to do? To come out of hiding and go hold elections as missiles are still flying over their heads? Exactly. Like, it doesn't make any sense at all.
5: And you know, I know some people aren't going to like what I'm about to say, but I've just got to be honest. I think that we help terrorist organizations like Hezbollah when we do things like this, because I think when people, you know, see their daughters between 8 and 12 being buried today, as we saw this morning, the funerals of those little girls, when you see hospitals being bombed, you know, maybe you didn't chant death to America, but maybe you'll sign up now.
6: Yeah, exactly. I mean, that's exactly what happens when we go in and start dropping bombs indiscriminately, and whether it was us or Israel or whoever, the fact is these children were killed as a result of this war that we started. And that's the bottom line. It doesn't really matter who actually pulled the trigger. And the other part of this is that Trump and has already said that he wants to expand, he wants to eliminate all the Iranian proxies in the region, which, you know, includes Hezbollah and the Houthis and other militias that are in the region, like in Lebanon and Yemen and in Syria. So are we talking about escalating this conflict beyond Iran? Are we talking about doing this in a more concerted way? That's not going to be done with airstrikes, right? This is not going to just end up, you're not going to be able to eliminate those networks with just airstrikes. So what we're talking about here is potentially expanding this into a regional conflict, and with no end in sight.
5: Are you surprised that, you know, Saudi Arabia is like on the side of Israel with this, and that apparently, according to reports today, they're ready to launch against Iran? I mean, wouldn't the Muslim world be better, Arab and otherwise, in Muslim nations to band together?
6: You know, I think the fact is that all of those nations, you know, leading up to this, Qatar and the UAE and even Oman have been leading in these negotiations because they want to prevent this bloodshed, because they want to prevent this bloodshed in their own backyard. And, you know, they're defending themselves because I think the Iranians have launched drones and missiles at them. So they feel like they have to defend themselves. And that's why this conflict is so complicated, because there's no you know, right and wrong or good and bad or clear black and white in this situation. There is everyone just kind of out for themselves, and it's going to get, you know, worse before it gets better.
5: We're going to talk about casualties, the loss of life, and, you know, sadly, what looks like a predictable further loss of life. Naveed Shah is our guest political director at Common Defense. We'll be back with him and with you right after this.
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13: 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I'm Brad Friedman.
11: And I'm Desi Doyen.
13: Stand by for 6 minutes of independent green news, politics, analysis, and snarky comment.
14: That supply shock tied to the Strait of Hormuz is hitting fertilizer markets as well.
15: Fertilizer's going up. You understand how bad it is when the price of shit is rising?
13: This is your Green News Report.
15: I wish I knew about this morning when I flushed a whole retirement account down the toilet.
13: Okay, Desi Doyen,
16: Flushing that aside for the moment, this just in from Washington Post. Russian President Vladimir Putin failed once again to persuade Chinese leader Xi Jinping to sign off on a major new gas pipeline. Even China doesn't want to have anything to do with Russia, even in the middle of an energy crisis. Good news. What do you have for us today?
11: Well, first, wildfire season is off to a harrowing start in the western United States. Across Southern California, fire crews are battling multiple wildfires fueled by high winds, high temperatures, and bone dry brush. The Sandy Fire in Simi Valley near Los Angeles has forced evacuations for more than 44,000 residents. A wildfire in the pristine wilderness of Channel Islands National Park is threatening endangered species found nowhere else on Earth. In New Mexico, the Seven Cabins fire in the National Forest north of Ruidoso tripled in size in one day and has burned now more than 35 square miles in less than a week. That fire is yet another climate-change-fueled gut punch for Ruidoso, which has been hit with multiple cycles of wildfires, storms, and floods in recent years. In Denver, Colorado, officials are taking note. A record hot and dry winter has raised the risk of large urban fires, prompting city officials to draft their first-ever wildfire mass evacuation plan.
16: And it's only May.
11: In Donald Trump's war on Iran, oil industry experts are sounding increasingly alarmed over the oil and gas supply shock tied to the Strait of Hormuz. They warn that countries, particularly in Asia, are rapidly depleting their strategic oil and gas reserves. They say the closure of the strait could last much longer and be far more devastating than is currently reflected in global oil market prices.
16: Oh, now they're noticing, eh?
11: Here's former U.S. diplomat Amos Hochstein on CNBC.
17: We're going towards a cliff on oil and oil products by the end of this month.
11: Experts say the U.S. is not likely to deplete its own supplies of oil and gas, but they project U.S. retail gasoline prices could hit an average of $6 or $7 a gallon in the weeks ahead.
16: Really?
11: For developing nations, those costs are even more dire, especially due to fertilizer shortages that are increasing food insecurity. The Wall Street Journal estimates that Americans have cumulatively spent about $45 billion more on gasoline and diesel during the war with Iran than they did during the same period a year ago.
16: How nice for the oil companies.
11: While also paying higher prices for food and other goods.
16: How nice for the food companies.
11: The oil price shock is, as you say, great news for oil and gas investors. Economics professor Isabella Weber says, though, it is effectively wealth redistribution from the middle class to the wealthy, noting, quote, it's really the richest of the rich who benefit from this.
16: Again.
11: In other news, Mexico's president, Claudia Sheinbaum, announced a series of reforms to decrease Mexico's dependence on natural gas from the U.S., including hastening her nation's energy transition by expanding clean renewable electricity capacity, including geothermal energy, and increasing domestic natural gas production as a feedstock for fertilizer. And finally, a new international agency analysis finds that electric vehicles now make up a quarter of all vehicle sales on the planet. Back in 2019, the very cautious IEA projected that EVs would only be about 5% of sales by 2026. The IEA now projects EVs will be a third of all vehicle sales by the end of this year.
16: Wow, I bet they're delighted in Detroit, huh?
11: Yeah.
16: For much more on all of those stories and the ones we couldn't get to today, check out our website at greennews.bradblog.com. We are off next week. We will see you thereafter. Until then, I'm Brad Friedman.
11: And I'm Desi Doyen.
16: And this has been your Green News Report.
18: We're low on heat, on, we're low on gas. And I'm so cold, I'm about to freeze myself. I got the crude all blue.
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19: Earlier today, CENTCOM shared the news that three U.S. military service members have been killed in action. As one nation, we grieve for the true American patriots who have made the ultimate sacrifice for our nation, even as we continue the righteous mission for which they gave their lives. We pray for the full recovery of the wounded and send our immense love and eternal gratitude to the families of the fallen. And sadly, there will likely be more. Before it ends, that's the way it is. Likely be more.
5: And we are back with Naveed Shah, political director at Common Defense, also a veteran of the U.S. Army in Operation Iraqi Freedom. The website at Common Defense is commondefense.us, and please follow them on Blue Sky at commondefense.bsky.social. Naveed, thank you for holding. Welcome back. You're a veteran. How does that make you feel when you hear your president, the commander-in-chief, who makes these decisions for you and the men and women in the military, or that could be called up, that are in the ROTC, the National Guard, et cetera? How does that make you feel when you hear that last remark?
6: You know, somehow he has the ability to make even something that should be so solemn into, I don't know, almost a joke. It sounds worse coming from him than anything else. And the fact of the matter is here is he's getting on the mic and saying we expect more without ever explaining how we got into this mess in the first place. At least the Bush administration had the, you know, audacity to lie to us about why we were going to Iraq. At least they had the wherewithal to build a case for a year before they did it. This administration has not even attempted. They are using the same old kind of playbook to say that Iran was close to getting a nuclear weapon, even though we destroyed it, you know, in Operation Midnight Hammer. Now we're expecting more troops to lose their life. And I think part of that has to do with us being woefully unprepared. We veterans know what the cost is of war. It's not just in the resources and the money and the time that we have to spend, but it's in the loss of these troops that are out there serving the country.
5: If you're in a warlike situation, you might lose your life, but there are different circumstances. And when you speak about Iraq, definitely different circumstance. Like you said, Bush made the case. He went to Congress. It may have been a lie. And sadly, many people in Congress bought the lie and voted for it. Going to point out Hillary Clinton did not. It's unconscionable to me that they're trying to say this isn't a war. And you know what? Within 24 hours of him saying there'll be more, there were, and they continue to be and will be and more hurt. And not just American lives, right? I mean, and not just American military. I mean, the lives of those little girls matter. You know, the lives of everybody being put in harm's way. And just Americans now being told, get out of these countries. We're not sending planes. We can't help you. You know, here's a phone number to call and nobody can get through. And they can't get out because the airspace is closed or the airports are closed in many of these countries. It is the definition of a cluster blank, right? Well, in response to these attacks, which were very reckless, Jose Vasquez, your executive director at Common Defense, had this to say. Veterans know what these reckless actions mean. Another forever war. We have seen how these escalations start. No imminent threat, no clear authorization for Congress, no plan for what comes next. We remember Iraq. We remember Afghanistan. Thousands of American service members killed, trillions spent, and entire regions destabilized. With this strike on Iran, civilians are now in harm's way. And the United States has been drawn into another costly, expensive, and potentially devastating war. This is the human cost of reckless decisions. Make no mistake, the American people do not want this war, and we will fight back against it every step of the way. Veterans know that diplomacy works. Congress must reassert its constitutional authority by passing the War Powers Resolution as soon as possible to stop this escalation immediately. Common Defense will continue organizing veterans across the country to oppose another endless war and defend our democracy at home. You were in Iraq. Naveed, how is this different? I mean, first of all, let's just say when people say, or he says it's like Venezuela. Venezuela has the same regime. It's still chaos. The people are still impoverished, hungry. Where's my health care? Afghanistan, the Taliban was gone. Now they're back. The people are not free. The women are not no longer oppressed. And in Iraq, I've seen people saying, look, Saddam Hussein was violent and I lived in fear, but at least I had food and health care.
6: Right.
5: It's terrible, right? It's almost like the devil you know. How is this with Iran different? Because I heard with Iran, it's worse, if not just for, geography, that, you know, where Iran's located, but what Iran has in its arsenal, literally, and then the the climate of the people, you know, in Iran. You have what is it? 50% of its population is under 25, and most of them are unemployed and angry. And then on top of that, Iran's a much bigger country, right? Just in landmass than Iraq.
6: Right. Yeah. I mean, all of that is a real powder keg of a situation there, like you said. And we've seen this regime, like you said, the regime change does not work. Didn't work in Afghanistan, didn't really work in Iraq, didn't work in Venezuela, and it's not going to work here. It's not something you can do from the outside. I think someone made the analogy, you know, about an egg. Like if you break it, an egg from the outside, it's to cook it. If you break it from the inside, it's when you give life. And the people of Iran need to do this organically. Like this is not something we can force. You know, and to go back to your earlier point, you know, in Iraq and Afghanistan over the past 20 years of the global war on terror, we saw nearly 6,000 American troops were killed, $2 trillion spent, and we're right back to square one. You know, the Taliban's in charge of Afghanistan. Iraq is what it is. And we now are going to another war in the Middle East for American national security. Like it does. When is it going to end? And that's why, you know, Common Defense has been fighting this campaign to end the forever wars for so long, because we know that these wars cost more in the amount of money and everything that we put into it, but they cost us right here at home. We have Americans here at home who can't afford their health care. They can't afford to put food on the table. They're losing their jobs to, you know, whether it's to AI or automation or whatever, and they're not able to take care of themselves. And instead of providing for our people here, we are spending, you know, going to end up spending millions and trillions of dollars in another reckless entanglement in the Middle East.
5: No, absolutely. You spoke to congressional authorization. How serious is the constitutional issue here? Because there are some people splitting hairs over that.
6: I mean, I think that the Constitution is pretty clear. The power to declare war resides in Congress. The president has the authority as commander-in-chief to provide defense when needed, you know, in order to protect American lives. But going on the offense like he did in Iran just now requires congressional authorization. There's no, like, you know, there's no gray area here. You have a certain amount of time to even go on the defense. But even after that, you need to go back to Congress and ask for authorization. There's a reason we have checks and balances. The president is not a king who decides when we go to war. That's for Congress, the representatives of the people, to decide.
5: Yeah, absolutely. And you've described this conflict with Iran as a war of choice, right? A decision driven by political calculation rather than clear national defense needs. I mean, even Senator Ted Cruz, and I haven't seen him back off this, he recently acknowledged publicly that there was no indication Iran was anywhere close to acquiring nuclear weapons. We've seen the head of the UN say as such. We've said the head of the inspection, international inspection team say as much, and that's all within the past 24 hours. What does this discrepancy tell you about the justification for this war, and how do you assess the credibility of these national security claims compared to what you're hearing from military and veteran voices?
6: Yeah, I think the credibility is you know, through the floor right now with these folks, because they said a few months ago in Operation Midnight Hammer that they will, you know, be able to, they already knocked out Iran's nuclear capabilities. And now they're saying that we had to go to war because of Iran's nuclear capabilities. It doesn't make any sense. It doesn't add up. And I will also want to add, Leslie, too, that at the same time that they're doing this, they're sending our troops to war, you know, inadequately prepared. They're also trying to cut benefits for our veterans right here at home. And so as our troops who have served for 20 plus years in Iraq and Afghanistan and you know, 20 other countries around the world in the global war on terror, came home and asked the VA and asked their government to provide for them, to take care of them after they served their country, now they're trying to cut the VA, trying to cut the benefits that the veterans have earned and the disability compensation that they deserve. And meanwhile, you're sending these troops in harm's way. What's going to happen when these troops come home from the Middle East again and say, you know, I was injured in this war. I was injured in this conflict. I need my government to take care of me. Are we going to tell them that there's no VA benefits for them?
5: Right. I think you speak of cost, there's more than just cost, financial. I mean, there's long-term cost, PTSD, burn bit exposure, traumatic brain injuries, We're not prepared for that. You're looking at 5, 10, 20 years down the line very quickly for active duty troops and veterans who are watching this unfold, who are listening to us right now and watching. What would you want them and their families to hear and to know from someone who's been there, from you?
6: What I would say to everybody who's watching and listening is contact your member of Congress and tell them to vote for this War Powers Resolution. They should be voting on it this week, to let them know that you are watching them and expect that you will be holding them accountable. Because not only is this the right thing to do for the Constitution, for our country, but it's the right thing to do because attacking a country that was not a threat to us was just wrong. And it needs to be set right. And if we want to take care of the troops, it starts by not sending them into new forever wars that we have no business being in.
5: Yeah, and sadly, this looks like this is not going to be the few days or the 4 weeks that the president and this administration had hoped for. Once again, very, very, very poor planning and just disgusting that we're burying young men and women as a result, and little girls.
1: I'm Rick Smith, and this is Labor History in Two. On this day in labor history, the year was 1938. That was the day the Keene Mountain coal mine exploded near Grundy, Virginia. Described as a flame-belching volcano, the explosion killed 45 and injured 3 more. It is considered one of the worst mining disasters in the history of Virginia. One surviving miner described the scene saying, quote, "I saw coal-carrying cars, motors, slate, and timbers spouted as if from a cannon." The state mine inspector determined the miners had been killed instantly. The mine had just opened the year before and produced 40 railroad cars of coal a day. But the mine was also owned by the Red Jacket Coal Company. In Mingo County, West Virginia, years earlier, Red Jacket had been a key player in keeping the UMWA out, making its employees sign yellow dog contracts and winning injunctions against union organizing. As a member of the Williamson Coal Operators Association, Red Jacket contributed to the hostile anti-union environment that created the conditions for the Matewan Massacre and the Battle of Blair Mountain in the early 20s. They called in Baldwin Phelps detectives to start evicting Matewan strikers from company housing. In the aftermath of the 1938 explosion, new mine safety regulations were demanded. The inspectors were finally given the legal right to conduct inspections over the protest of mine owners in 1941. However, there was no power to enforce the new regulations. The Phipps family commemorated the disaster in its 1965 song, Red Jacket Mine.

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2: A $31,000 medical bill, a four-week delay for a critical test. 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Welcome to Code WAC, where we break down how healthcare really works in America and what it means for you and your family. 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
3: I had a set of specialized diagnostic tests at a cancer center in Seattle. 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Billing operates in a different system than care, and patients are largely outside that system.
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5: I call an Israeli definition of ceasefire is you cease and we fire. And that's how they've been operating. There's supposed to be a ceasefire in Lebanon since October. Every day there were bombings or military assaults on different Lebanese targets. The new ceasefire after the most current round of fighting has actually been more devastating. Hundreds have died. Entire Lebanese villages have been leveled

0: Welcome to Between the Lines, presenting news and analysis of critical issues affecting our communities, the nation, and the world. I'm Scott Harris. This week we present James Zogby, president of the Arab American Institute, who examines the dire situation in Lebanon, the West Bank, and Gaza under continuing military attack by Israel, violence largely ignored by U.S. corporate media. Martin O'Malley, Social Security Commissioner under Joe Biden, who explains how the Trump-Musk and Doge downsizing of the Social Security workforce has demolished the agency's customer service. And Thomas Meyer of Food and Water Watch, who talks about growing nationwide opposition to the building of resource-hungry artificial intelligence data centers. But first, we begin with a summary of some of the week's underreported news stories.
1: The Trump administration is deporting immigrant parents with children who are U.S. citizens at four times the rate of the Biden administration. The Trump White House rewrote the rules for dealing with such cases by eliminating instructions to handle immigrant parents in a way that is humane when related to family separations. Often, immigrant parents facing ICE arrest must quickly find a guardian for their children, turning to friends, neighbors, or their place of worship. According to a recent ProPublica analysis, over 11,000 parents of children who are U.S. citizens were arrested since Trump's second term began. With an aggressive enforcement goal of 3,000 arrests a day nationally, ICE and cooperating police departments are arresting 50 parents daily. Under the Trump regime, 60% of parents arrested are deported, twice the rate under Biden. ICE agents are arresting more mothers than fathers, and detained parents aren't often permitted to see their children before they're deported. Three-quarters of the mothers arrested had no criminal history in the United States other than minor traffic infractions. Indigenous residents of a small village near the Napo River in the Ecuadorian Amazon rainforest now fear for their lives from criminal gangs illegally mining gold. Violence targeting villagers has grown with the influx of miners. In 2025, there were 19 murders in Napo province, nearly twice the number of the previous year. According to Foreign Policy magazine, two main factors have driven organized crime groups to diversify into gold. The first is the price of cocaine has fallen over the past few years, while the price of gold has soared by 65% over last year. Second, there's a lower risk of being arrested for smuggling illegal gold than for drug trafficking, largely because gold is not an inherently illegal product. Illegal miners often use mercury to extract gold from ore, which is highly toxic, contaminating soil, waterways, and fisheries. Blood samples of indigenous villagers in Ecuador have been found with increasing levels of mercury poisoning linked to cancer deaths and damage to kidneys, lungs, and nervous systems. Portland, Oregon has become an innovator in building new affordable housing by promoting smaller, denser units such as duplexes, triplexes, fourplexes, and sixplexes. The city has succeeded in providing incentives to developers to construct what's called infill or middle housing in existing residential neighborhoods. These are townhouses that stack one behind another, going deep into a lot rather than all facing the street. With the shortage of affordable housing across the U.S., cities are looking for new ways to create partnerships with developers to build more entry-level housing. While other cities, counties, and states have allowed denser housing options, Portland has done more than most to create incentives for their construction. Portland's more flexible zoning rules allow developers to make more money from constructing multiple units on one lot than from a single-family home on that same piece of property. The Washington Post reports that since 2021, nearly 90% of building permits issued for housing in Portland has been for middle, denser cottage clusters of tiny homes. This week's news summary was compiled by Bob Nixon. For Between the Lines, I'm Anna Manso.

0: As the world entered the 11th week of the U.S.-Israeli war against Iran, President Trump rejected Iran's response to the latest U.S. peace proposal, acknowledging that the ceasefire is on life support. Iran's counteroffer had demanded the release of frozen assets and an end to the U.S. naval blockade of Iranian ports. The failure of peace talks increased oil prices, with little hope the Strait of Hormuz would soon reopen to oil tankers and commercial shipping. Just days after the U.S. and Israel launched their February 28th war on Iran, Israeli Prime Minister Benjamin Netanyahu attacked Lebanon, targeting Hezbollah. Although the two countries reached a temporary ceasefire agreement in mid-April, Israel continues to launch deadly airstrikes and occupies southern Lebanon. Lebanon's health ministry reports that since March 2nd, Israeli strikes have killed nearly 3,000 people across Lebanon and displaced 1.2 million. In the occupied West Bank, the Israeli military and radical Jewish settlers have killed over 1,000 Palestinians since October 2023 in a campaign of ethnic cleansing and violent land takeovers. Despite a U.S.-brokered ceasefire in Gaza that took effect in October last year, Israel has conducted near-daily attacks, killing 850 Palestinians, in addition to more than 72,000 killed there since October 7, 2023. Your reporter spoke with James Zogby, co-founder and president of the Arab American Institute, who examines the dire situation in Lebanon, the West Bank, and Gaza, under continuing Israeli attack, horrific violence that's largely ignored by U.S. corporate media.
1: I call it an Israeli definition of ceasefire is you cease and we fire. And that's how they've been operating. There's supposed to be a ceasefire in Lebanon since October. Every day there were bombings or military assaults on different Lebanese targets. The new ceasefire after the most current round of fighting has actually been more devastating. Hundreds have died. Entire Lebanese villages have been leveled. The New York Times has a very powerful photo presentation of the villages before and after, 12 of them that have been pretty much demolished. They've done to Lebanon in the south what they did to Gaza. 1 million people have been expelled from their homes. And like I said, the homes being destroyed. And hundreds are being killed. And there's no attention paid. And part of the problem is a racism that exists still in the American mind, where Israelis are human beings and Arabs are objects. They're not personalities. They're not people with families and people who love them and personalities that have to be attended to. So, you know, an Israeli hostage gets sympathy. 100 Palestinians dying in a building is just a body count. It's not unlike the way we had Vietnam, you know, where American soldiers were people. We knew their families. We knew their mothers. We saw the families cry. Vietnamese were like 10,000 a week being killed. Who cared? And it's pretty much that way. Israelis are human beings and Palestinians are objects. And Lebanese are in the same way. Actually, it's been disturbing to me because I have long been on the left of American politics from my Jackson days through my Bernie days. And I see the left finally understanding Palestinians, but not appreciating the loss of life and the loss of their properties of the Lebanese. They just aren't seen in the same way.
0: James, the Lebanese health ministry said just this past Sunday, Israeli attacks over just 24 hours killed 51 people, including two medical workers. Since March 2nd, Israeli strikes have killed nearly 3,000 people across Lebanon, and 1.2 million people have been displaced. I mean, these stats are just horrifying. And I wonder if you feel that the impunity with which Israel operated under in Gaza, judged by many international jurists as a genocide, given that the government of Prime Minister Benjamin Netanyahu has been given the green light, you think, to commit similar crimes in Lebanon because they weren't held accountable for what took place in Gaza.
1: Of course. And basically, look, well, successive American administrations have been responsible for this impunity. The Biden administration really upped the ante on that. They turned a complete blind eye to what Israel was doing. They gave them the go-ahead. I had meetings with the Secretary of State, meetings with the National Security Council advisor. They were all unwilling not only to condemn, but they didn't see anything wrong with what Israel was doing. And they continued to say Israel's got to finish the job. What does finish the job mean? When you're talking about an occupied people who are being strangled to death in a situation in Gaza that was itself genocidal even before the Israeli assault. It was an open-air prison camp. People couldn't get out. Nothing could come in unless the Israelis let it in. They were limited to the amount of caloric intake that Israel deemed was necessary for survival. And those conditions existed for 20 years. And then, you know, the Biden administration let Israel have its way completely in what they did in Gaza, and never a critical word other than a kind of a cautionary note, but not a condemnation, not a stopping of aid, not a distancing ourselves or saying, you know, we're going to either take punitive measures or distance ourselves from you. We didn't do it. Trump inherited it, and of course, he has no compassion for anybody. He let it happen, and Israel went full throttle. So, yeah, the ground was laid for Lebanon, was prepared for Lebanon by what happened in Gaza. And that sense of impunity is the fault of American policy, and it's actually had devastating consequences. If the last couple of administrations have done anything, it's they've made international law irrelevant. It does no longer exist. This is the law of the jungle. Power wins, rights lose, and we've seen it operating now for many years, but it's now with the Biden administration and with the Trump administration, it's been consolidated into a fact.
0: That was James Zogby, president of the Arab American Institute. Learn more about human rights groups reporting on the death and destruction resulting from continuing Israeli attacks on Lebanon, the West Bank, and Gaza by visiting our Between the Lines website at btlonline.org.

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5: And Doge and Elon Musk and Donald Trump with his bullhorn of lies started just taking a wrecking ball to the agency. They reduced its staffing now to about a 63-year low. They shoved 7,000 people out of the agency.
4: Soon after moving back into the White House for a second term in January last year, Donald Trump recruited tech billionaire Elon Musk to lead an unofficial government initiative called DOGE, or the Department of Government Efficiency, to hunt down federal agency waste, fraud, and abuse. Musk and his team of young engineers failed to find any significant waste, but set in motion mass terminations of federal employees, the closure of entire agencies, deep cuts to agency budgets, and cancellation of critical domestic and foreign aid health programs, which led to dozens of lawsuits and claims of unlawful, chaotic cuts. The Social Security Administration was on the DOGE hit list, where Musk and his team disrupted the agency's operations by firing 11% of its employees and closing 26 field offices, leading to widespread customer service problems and long wait times. These initiatives, aimed at reducing agency costs and modernizing technology, have instead caused critical failures in services for many of the 75 million people who depend on Social Security to receive their earned monthly benefits. Your reporter spoke with Martin O'Malley, Commissioner of the Social Security Administration under President Biden, who previously served as Maryland's two-term governor and mayor of Baltimore. Here he talks about how the Trump-Musk downsizing of the Social Security workforce has impacted critical customer service and how to fairly address the projected 2033 shortfall of the Social Security Trust Fund.
5: When President Biden asked me to go there, it was understanding that for 10 years, their staffing had been reduced down to a point where it was a 50-year low. And those hardworking men and women, by the end of the Biden administration,

0: to the nine service delivery metrics, you know, the speed with which to answer the phone, getting a beneficiary into pay status, initial disability determinations, they had gotten it headed in a much better direction. Some of them at a 20-year best, notwithstanding the fact that baby boomers, like me, were starting to swell their ranks to a new all-time high every day. But then Doge and Elon Musk and Donald Trump with his bullhorn of lies started just taking a wrecking ball to the agency. They reduced its staffing now to about a 63-year low. They shoved 7,000 people out of the agency, the largest loss of staff in the shortest period of time in the history of that 90-year agency, Scott, that's never, ever once missed a monthly payment. So the result of all of that is that the customer service that people work for their whole lives, just like they earn their benefits by working their whole lives, has been taken away from them. And as President Biden said in some of his first remarks as a fully promoted, full-fledged citizen, they're trying to wreck Social Security so that then they can rob it, because it's the only agency that maintains a $2.6 trillion surplus. So that's the sad story. The good news is Americans are appalled by this. 87% of us, regardless of party, actually want Social Security to be strengthened, made better, and able to pay 100% of the benefits we've earned for the far future, not just for us, but for our kids and grandkids.
1: Commissioner O'Malley, I did want to ask you if you would talk a bit about predictions, and I guess this is based on the numbers, that without adjustment, Social Security and the Social Security Trust Fund will be insolvent by 2033 or 2034, and that without doing anything, people's their benefits may shrink by 17%. But there's plenty that can be done and has been done in the past to readjust where the shortfalls lie. Commissioner O'Malley, tell our listeners about the shortfall and where policymakers and folks like yourself want to see Social Security go to fix this problem.
0: Sure. You know, because so many people, Scott, depend on Social Security, there are very few scary headlines that get as many eyeballs and as many clicks as a headline that says Social Security to go totally run dry by 2033. Oftentimes they put to go totally insolvent. Let me define that for just one second. Social Security is a pay-as-you-go program. In other words, the dollars that go out of Social Security to beneficiaries who work their whole lives and are in pay status are the same dollars that are paid in by all of us who are still working in the economy. But it is true that the surplus that Congress built up back in the last adjustment, which was 1982, that surplus is not lasting as long as they had intended and as they had forecasted in 1982. When I was confirmed, or rather going through the confirmation process, I asked the actuary, the public actuary at Social Security, what did you all get wrong? Are we living longer? Were birth rates off? What did you get wrong? And you know what he said? He said, income inequality. I said, excuse me, come again. He said, we were asked to set the tax bracket on Social Security so that it would capture, it would apply to 90% of increased earnings over the next 40 years. But then so many things happened under Ronald Reagan after 1982 that in essence flatlined any increases in earnings for about 94% of us and increased earnings in ways haven't seen since the roaring 20s for the top 5, 6, 7% of Americans. So because of that, Social Security only captured 80% of future earnings, not 90%. And that is why, my friend, that surplus is running out in 2033 rather than 2050, when most of us baby boomers will move on to our eternal reward. Mm. So the cause of Social Security's upcoming the forecasted 17% cliff. And I do believe, I mean,

0: Not to scare the bejeebers out of your listeners. I do believe that there is will in Congress to act on this. And the solution is pretty forthright. And John Larson has put in a bill every year with growing numbers of co-sponsors that would essentially scrap the cap for those higher earning people so that they continue to pay the same rate into Social Security that all of the rest of us pay into it for the first 182,000 of our earnings.
1: That was Martin O'Malley, former commissioner of the Social Security Administration under President Joe Biden. Learn more about the Trump regime's damage to the Social Security system and future threats by visiting our Between the Lines website at btlonline.org.

0: On May 11th, Baltimore City Council joined more than 60 local governments, big and small, rural and urban, Democratic and Republican, all over the country, in declaring a moratorium on building data centers to power artificial intelligence while local officials study the issue. The Maine legislature recently became the first state to pass such a law, but it was vetoed by Democratic Governor Janet Mills. While the legislature's veto override failed, Governor Mills created a commission to study the issue, which was part of the original bill. Last October, Food and Water Watch became the first national group to call for a data center moratorium, now joined by more than 250 other organizations across the U.S. Data centers require enormous amounts of energy and water, create noise pollution, and air pollution depending on how they're powered, while creating very few jobs. Between the Lines' Melinda Tuhu spoke with Thomas Meyer, Strategic Organizing Projects Director for Food and Water Watch and Food and Water Action. Here he talks about the fight to stop, or at least slow down, the building of data centers in Maine and other states across the nation.
1: What we have been pushing for is, and saying, is that we need a moratorium on data centers, basically until and unless we can figure out a way to make them compatible with a livable and sustainable future. So far, so many of the proposals have been powered by fossil fuels, using enormous amounts of water, creating a lot of noise and disruption for communities, buying up farmland, you know, that obviously could be productive in other ways. Conditions, you know, or the stipulations of lifting a moratorium would probably differ kind of state to state until there is obviously some kind of national framework. There's a lot left to be figured out. And so we think that it's prudent to hit pause and give both the public and policymakers time to figure out how to move forward sustainably. The cities and towns where this is being so hotly debated, we know that opposition to data centers has been bipartisan. And we know that in other states, certainly there have been proposed moratoria that are bipartisan and led by both, you know, Democrats and Republicans in the legislature.
2: Maine was the first state to pass a statewide moratorium, and then the governor vetoed it. She vetoed it because she said she wanted one particular one to go through, and she said it would be 400 construction jobs and 100 permanent jobs, which sounded a little fishy to me because I know it doesn't take much human labor to run these things. What does your research show in terms of jobs that would be provided with these data centers?
1: Food and Water Watch has a recently published research report that looks at the variety of reasons why, you know, a data center moratorium is prudent. And one of them is the kind of empty promises around jobs and revenue. Looking at Virginia specifically, which is where the most data centers have been built and proposed, found that with a $54 million investment in a data center, you would get one permanent job. And with $54 million invested in non-data center, you know, projects, you would get 168 jobs. And so you're right that the math from this project really just doesn't add up. Really, part of the rationale for data centers and for artificial intelligence and for automation is to eliminate jobs. Like, that is the project of the big tech and corporate trusts that are pushing these.
2: In Maine, well, I understand that the governor vetoed it, and then she created, I guess by a executive order, a body to study the issue, which is partly what the, you know, what the moratorium was going to do. Do you know what's happening next in Maine in terms of trying to fight back against her veto?
1: As I understand it, was brought back up to override the veto and did not quite have the numbers necessary to override it. So to my knowledge, it's dead for this legislative session, unfortunately. There is a push in Maine, as in so many other states, to pass, you know, moratoria or ban or restrictions at the local level in Maine. What we've seen everywhere in the country is that the local, the municipal, the county level is where the kind of fiercest opposition has been, and where, you know, local elected officials have taken action, not in as many cases as they should.
2: Governor DeSantis in Florida said that any data centers coming, and he didn't say they weren't welcome, but they would have to provide their own energy. But that doesn't really address the issue of, first of all, what kind of energy, and and also the issue of water use. Is it possible to have a data center without using up an awful lot of water?
1: There are some systems, you know, more expensive, less common. That's why the industry doesn't want to use them. To my understanding, there are some data center systems that would use less water, would recycle water for cooling in some way, would use the heat generated by the thing that's happening in all the servers to actually provide heat or energy for other buildings.
0: That was Thomas Meyer, Strategic Organizing Projects Director for Food and Water Watch and Food and Water Action. Learn more about groups opposing the construction of data centers in their communities and across the nation by visiting our Between the Lines website at btlonline.org.

0: talking about politics today can be so frustrating.
1: Right? We all need a place to talk with friends, wind down, maybe get a drink or two.
0: 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Hey, it's Jody Hamilton.
1: And me, Sean Smith-Pierce. The Politics Bar is like a neighborhood bar wherever you are. We'll talk about politics, drinks, entertainment, and more with some folks you know.
0: And some people you don't know yet. Of course, you're invited to the Politics Bar, weeknights starting at 6 right here on Progressive Voices Radio. Talking about politics today can be so frustrating.
1: Right? We all need a place to talk with friends, wind down, maybe get a drink or two.
0: 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Hey, it's Jody Hamilton.
1: And me, Sean Smith-Pierce. The Politics Bar is like a neighborhood bar wherever you are. We'll talk about politics, drinks, entertainment, and more with some folks you know.
0: And some people you don't know yet. 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
4: On April 29th, the U.S. Supreme Court's right-wing majority issued a ruling that essentially destroyed what was left of the landmark 1965 Voting Rights Act, which the High Court had methodically weakened since 2013. In its 6-3 ruling in the Louisiana v. Calais case, the court severely restricted Section 2 of the Voting Rights Act, striking down a Louisiana congressional map with two black majority districts, making it harder, if not impossible, to challenge voting maps as racially discriminatory nationwide. In response to the ruling, Kristen Clark, general counsel with the NAACP, declared, quote, "This is one of the most consequential and devastating rulings issued by the Supreme Court in the 21st century. This will embolden lawmakers in former slaveholding states to target and eradicate districts that have provided black Americans a fair opportunity to elect candidates of their choice, and they will do so with the blessing of this court," unquote. The Supreme Court's ruling in this case coincides with the Trump regime's implementation of an openly white supremacist agenda, where DEI programs have been criminalized, black history has been erased from federally funded libraries and museums, civil rights law enforcement has been terminated, Confederate generals' names have been restored to military installations, and a mass deportation campaign was launched where those targeted mirrors ethnic cleansing. Your reporter spoke with Marjorie Cohn, professor emerita at Thomas Jefferson School of Law and past president of the National Lawyers Guild, who examines the consequences for democracy of this U.S. Supreme Court ruling that killed what's left of the 1965 Voting Rights Act.
5: Well, Scott, the Voting Rights Act ended Jim Crow-era election procedures that kept black people from voting in the South through intimidation, poll taxes, literacy tests. And this was part of a system of post-Civil War legalized racial segregation that was meant to restore white supremacy after the end of slavery and the federal military occupation of the South. Jim Crow lasted from 1877 until the passage of the Civil Rights Act of 1964 and the Voting Rights Act the following year. Section 2, which is what was disemboweled in this new Supreme Court case, allows states to draw voting districts that benefit candidates from racial minorities and enable citizens to challenge election maps that are racially discriminatory. So in its April 29th ruling in this case, Louisiana versus Calais, the 6-3 right-wing supermajority of the Supreme Court struck down a congressional map that a group of self-described non-African-American voters had challenged as an unconstitutional gerrymander. Samuel Alito, John Roberts, Clarence Thomas, Brett Kavanaugh, Neil Gorsuch, and Amy Coney Barrett all ruled that drawing districts to remedy past discrimination itself constitutes unconstitutional racial discrimination. Now, for 61 years, the Voting Rights Act has been one of the most significant protections against racial gerrymandering. There are now more than 10,000 black elected officials throughout the country compared to about 1,500 in 1970. And remember, the Voting Rights Act was passed in 1965. So what this decision does, Calais, is to pave the way for the largest decrease in representation by black members of Congress. And it will lead to the elimination of dozens of black and Latino majority districts throughout the South and a substantial number of current congressional seats.
4: What's the most viable path to get to a remedy to reinstate the Voting Rights Act and its, I think, widely credible and widely supported intention to eliminate racial discrimination in voting and in our democracy and have fair representation for everyone in this country?
5: Well, I think Democrats are going to have to be as aggressive in their redistricting as the Republicans. You know, generally, Republicans are more aggressive, and that's why they they seem to be winning so much. But Democrats are going to have to be equally aggressive and beat the Republicans at their own game, not that this is a game. There's also Supreme Court reform, which I think is kind of pie in the sky, but increasing the number of members of the Supreme Court. I really don't like to call them justices because so many of them are not really just justices. They don't do justice. But increasing the number of members of the Supreme Court, creating term limits for them, maybe 18 years, so that they don't serve, you know, for a life. But I do think that Democrats are going to have to be more aggressive than Republicans, and this they're not used to that, and I think they're going to have to do that because we're going to see now a redistricting flood. Not that it hasn't been happening already, and certainly after the Texas redistricting, then California fought back, and then Virginia. So it's already happening, but I think that that's really ground zero at this point, I'm afraid.
4: Thanks for that rundown, Marjorie. One thing that is being overlooked, at least in a lot of the initial discussion of the impact of the Supreme Court decision, is what may happen on the local, state, and county level, because there's a lot of districts that are drawn there that may similarly be impacted by this decision, where municipalities and states have made extra effort to be inclusive and make sure there's fair representation among the people of their state.
5: Yes. Well, what I can say, Scott, is that the majority of Section 2 lawsuits that have benefited black people and given them an equal opportunity to vote have happened at the local level. So I think you're right. I think we're going to see a lot of activity at the local level that is going to ultimately disenfranchise black people.
4: That was Marjorie Cohn, Professor Emerita at Thomas Jefferson School of Law and past president of the National Lawyers Guild. Find a link to Professor Cohn's recent commentary titled "The U.S. Supreme Court, Race and the Right to Vote" by visiting our Between the Lines website at btl.com. Online.org.

0: The fragile agreement that paused hostilities between the U.S. and Iran on April 8th is ever more shaky after both sides fired shots in the Strait of Hormuz. President Trump warned Iran that they would be, quote, blown off the face of the earth if they attempted to target U.S. ships blockading Iranian ports in the Strait or Persian Gulf, while claiming that U.S. forces had fired on 7 Iranian fast boats. On May 4th, Iran state media said that the U.S. had fired on small cargo boats carrying goods and passengers, killing 5 civilians, as the UAE claimed that Iran had fired missiles at its largest oil port. The very next day, Trump announced that he was suspending his one-day operation called Project Freedom, where the U.S. Navy was ordered to escort commercial ships through the strait, because he said there had been great progress toward an agreement with Iran. The president's declarations about progress in peace talks with Iran have often proven to be false, underscoring his increasingly erratic statements and decisions in the conflict that he launched with Israel on February 28th. Because the war has now gone past 60 days, under the War Powers Act, the president must seek approval from Congress to continue the conflict, a requirement that Mr. Trump intends to defy. Your reporter spoke with Phyllis Bennis, director of the Institute for Policy Studies' New Internationalism Project and author of the book Understanding Palestine and Israel. Here she talks about the cost of the war and the focus of U.S. and international concern regarding Iran's capacity to build nuclear weapons, an issue that was addressed and resolved with the signing of the 2015 JCPOA International Iran Nuclear Agreement that Donald Trump tore up in 2018.
1: I think the first thing we have to be clear about is that this isn't a fragile ceasefire. It's not a questionable ceasefire. It is not a ceasefire. When you have the U.S. continuing a blockade of all ships going to or coming from Iranian ports, that's an act of war. The war is still going on. The bombing had stopped for a while, but the war had not stopped. It had taken a different form. It may, hopefully not, but it certainly is quite likely that it will escalate again to direct military assaults. Both sides actually are carrying out actions which are in violation of any kind of a ceasefire, because any kind of blockade makes a ceasefire non-existent. Iran has imposed limits on who it will allow to traverse the strait. They basically said that any boat or ship that's flagged with anything resembling or having any connection to either the United States or Israel would not be allowed through, but that other ships will be, as long as they abide by the Iranian rules that have new rules that have been set that include paying some kind of fees to transit the strait. This was something that never existed before the U.S.-Israeli war. So before the war, the strait was open. We were being told various versions of either the U.S. has destroyed completely all of Iran's nuclear capacity, or that whatever was left of it was so buried so deep under rock and stone outside of the city of Isfahan that it would be impossible for Iran to even try to get to it without the U.S. knowing the moment they made a move in that direction. All of that's gone now. The estimates so far, there's a number of estimates, but the average of the estimates is about 3,600 people who have been killed so far in Iran. Half of them are civilians. At least 254 of them are children. That's including the 175 that were killed that first day. Beyond that, there have been over 100,000 homes destroyed by Israeli and U.S. bombs. 300 health centers have been destroyed. And the financial destruction, what it's going to take to even begin the process of rebuilding, is estimated as somewhere between $145 and $300 billion. That's just inside Iran. That doesn't even touch the casualties, the civilians killed, the destruction, the displacement in Lebanon, in the West Bank, in Gaza, where genocide continues. This war has been an absolute disaster, and it is far from over.
0: Phyllis, I did want to ask you about possible negotiations. You have Pakistani and negotiators from Oman who are trying to get the U.S. and Iranian officials together on some kind of plan. And the irony here is that Donald Trump in 2018 tore up the international U.S. nuclear agreement with Iran. And it looks like many of the points that they're coming to understand will be hopefully a solution and an end to this war. And Iran doesn't want just a cessation of hostilities. It wants a permanent end to this long, decades-long war. But many of the points that they need to agree on were right there in the JCPOA that the Obama administration successfully negotiated with John Kerry back then. It was just torn up. Now that we're here again.
1: We're here again, and it's quite likely, I'm afraid, that the negotiations from the vantage point of the United States are really not going to go as well as those did back in when the JCPOA was signed in 2015. It took, Scott, almost 2 years to negotiate that agreement. It was not something that was done overnight. They didn't send, you know, President Obama's kids off to negotiate. You know, I could just see Sasha and Malia being sent on the plane off to, it's about as useful as sending Jared Kushner and the other real estate guy, The notion that they, and not only that they were the lead negotiators without any training in diplomacy, without any familiarity with Iranian politics, with who they were dealing with, they didn't take with them any of the technical experts, the folks who actually know what people are talking about when they talk about nuclear weapons. You know, what does enrichment mean? What is 60% enrichment versus 20% enrichment? They don't know any of that, which is fine. Diplomats don't have to know all the technical stuff. But that's why you have a technical team that goes with you to interpret it all for you. They went off without a technical team. So what a surprise. They haven't been able to get any kinds of serious negotiations underway.
0: That was Phyllis Bennis, director of the Institute for Policy Studies' New Internationalism Project. Find links to her recent commentaries on the U.S.-Iran war by visiting our Between the Lines website at btlonline.org.

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0: The volume of coal delivered in the United States for uses other than power generation, primarily for manufacturing, decreased by about half over the past 15 years, according to the U.S. Energy Information Administration. This type of coal is known as metallurgical, or met coal, and it comes from Appalachia, mostly West Virginia. Even though the quantity has declined, extraction of met coal is still active through the devastating process known as mountaintop removal mining, where explosives blow the tops off mountain ridges to get at the coal seams beneath. This method of coal mining creates harmful air pollution and, over the past 20 years, has buried 2,000 miles of streams under the rubble in the valleys below. There was a recent small victory against the powerful coal companies operating in West Virginia when, on April 21st, a federal judge blocked the U.S. Army Corps of Engineers' decision to grant a Clean Water Act permit for valley fills associated with a mountaintop removal site on Coal River Mountain. Between the Lines' Melinda Tuhu spoke with Vernon Haltom, the longtime executive director of Coal River Mountain Watch, who talks about the status of coal extraction in southern West Virginia, the significance of the recent federal court ruling, and the health impacts of mountaintop removal coal mining.
5: They have a huge complex on Coal River Mountain. It is about, over 10 square miles of mountaintop removal and sludge dams that are either permitted or operational. So in the case of this recent court win, what that was the Army Corps of Engineers granted a permit for valley fills to Metallurgical Resources subsidiary Republic Energy. What that valley fill permit would allow them to do was to bury 3.5 miles of streams on Coal River Mountain under the mining rubble, under the broken up rock that used to be on the mountain. So what has happened is they applied for that permit, they got that permit, and now the federal court has blocked that permit. It's important to note that that does not end mountaintop removal anywhere. It does not end mountaintop removal on this permit, even what's called an Article 3 permit, because of the Surface Mine Control and Reclamation Act. The Department of Environmental Protection grants what's called an Article 3 permit, and that is the one that allows the company to blow up the mountain and conduct mountaintop removal.
6: I'd like a little background about, you know, what's been going on in the last 15 years. I don't think they're taking coal out like they were around 2010 in every conceivable manner.
5: It's decreased somewhat. Much of that has to do with the cheapness of fracked gas. So there's less mountaintop removal for thermal coal. But in this case, it's metallurgical coal. So a lot of the same corporate mindset of cutting corners and just complying with regulations that are convenient is still there. I mean, Alpha has 3 fatalities since the beginning of 2025. So they have a long record of safety violations.
6: Can you just say a sentence or two about why you're opposed to mountaintop removal coal mining? What are the impacts and why you think it's not a good idea?
5: The worst impact from mountaintop removal coal mining is that it kills people from cancer, heart disease, other things. It even is related to birth defects because people breathe this ultra-fine dust that is released when the coal companies detonate the vast bunches of explosives. And that dust does not recognize the boundary. It's not supposed to leave the permit boundary of the law, but it does anyway. The wind and the laws of physics and meteorology do not recognize maps. So what that does is it drifts into neighborhoods. Like exposure to that leads to cancer, heart disease, birth defects, blood inflammation, a number of things like that. There are over 30 scientific studies that show that mountaintop removal is hazardous to the health of neighboring people. That's the main reason to oppose it. It also is related to flooding. When you remove the trees and remove the natural contours and remove the mountain, but that rain now finds other ways to go, and it has caused floods that have washed away homes and killed people. The blast also damages the aquifers that feed people's wells, so they lose their well water, the quantity or quality or both. Mountaintop removal destroys forests, destroy all these vast acreages of forests. You're destroying the wildlife and the natural things that live there. Sensitive species like ginseng, endangered species like the northern long-eared bat and the Indiana bat. You know, a lot of people don't like to hear it, but it contributes to the climate crisis. I say that mountaintop removal is the cradle of climate crisis because you are deforesting these vast acreages, thousands and thousands of acres of carbon sink forests while extracting climate killing coal.
0: That was Vernon Haltom, Executive Director of Coal River Mountain Watch. Learn more about mountaintop removal coal mining and the groups opposed to this destructive mining method by visiting our Between the Lines website at btlonline.org. 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Our theme music was written by Richard Hill and performed by Mikata. This week's program was produced by Susan Bramhall, Mary Hunt, Anna Manzo, Bob Nixon, Melinda Tuhus, and Jeff Yates. For Between the Lines, I'm Scott Harris.

0: Hey, this is Brad Friedman of The Bradcast, heard every weeknight here on Progressive Voices at 8 p.m. Eastern, 5 p.m. Pacific, and with special encore presentations on the weekend. 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
3: I call it an Israeli definition of ceasefire is you cease and we fire. And that's how they've been operating. There's supposed to be a ceasefire in Lebanon since October. Every day there were bombings or military assaults on different Lebanese targets. The new ceasefire after the most current round of fighting has actually been more devastating. Hundreds have died. Entire Lebanese villages have been leveled.

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1: Hey, this is Brad Friedman. 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
2: Today is the six-month anniversary of the Epstein Files Transparency Act. We've taken out 24 CEOs, an ambassador, a prince, a prime minister, a minister of culture. And that was just 6 months. I got 7 months left in Congress.

0: From Pacifica Radio in Los Angeles, this is the broadcast as heard on KPFK 90.7 FM in LA and on dozens of other fine affiliate stations on both the public airwaves and the internets around the country and the world, blanketing planet Earth. I'm Brad Friedman, your friendly investigative blogger, journalist, troublemaker, muckraker, and all-around swell fellow, says me from bradblog.com. Thank you very much for joining us. It was our biggest primary election day of the critical 2026 midterm elections on Tuesday, at least as measured by the number of states which held their election day on Tuesday this week. Six in all: Alabama, Georgia, Idaho, Kentucky, Oregon, and Pennsylvania. Happily, I've yet to hear of any major problems of note for voters at the polling place on Tuesday or in the tabulation thereafter, though just because I've yet to hear of any such problems, of course, does not mean that they did not happen, just that I have not yet heard about it or that it has yet to be discovered. Desi Doyen, have you heard of any particular problems on Tuesday at the polls?
1: Not really, and that is pretty good news. So far, so good.
0: So as usual, the numbers we've got on the day following Election Day are largely all completely unverified. We don't know whether they're accurate or not, completely unverified as being accurate by any human being. They're all tallied by computers to date, so they are either right or wrong. Nobody at this point knows for sure. Keep that in mind. But based on those numbers, and in no particular order today other than alphabetical, because I was just too lazy to find a reason to change that. I mean, we got Alabama starting after all. You know, you got to start with the A's, I guess. So with that in mind, let's run through a few of the top or most notable or interesting races in each of the states where elections were held this week, beginning, as noted, in Alabama, where one of the dumbest dudes in the U.S. Senate, that would be former football coach Tommy Tuberville, will now be the Republican nominee this year for governor in the state of Alabama. He will face off against the state's former Democratic U.S. Senator Doug Jones, remember him, in a rematch of their Senate contest 6 years ago when Tuberville unseated Jones during their presidential year matchup back in 2020. We'll see how things go this November when Trump is not on the ballot. Jones did, you may recall, win a special election to the U.S. Senate back in 2017 in the otherwise heavily Republican state in the first year of Trump's first failed term as president. So it can be done. Jones is clearly hoping to capitalize on Republican frustration with Donald Trump, where that frustration can be found in Alabama, or perhaps that voters in the state will notice what a disinformed dope that Tuberville actually is. As Jones argued during his campaign, making the case for what he hopes to bring to Alabama as governor, he said, quote, change means rising wages, including raising the minimum wage. Change means expanding Medicaid to make health care affordable. Change means better jobs. What Tuberville promised the folks of Alabama, I couldn't tell you, but it probably ain't that.
1: True.
0: Both of the primary contests in Alabama to fill the seat that Tuberville will be mercifully vacating in the U.S. Senate next year, both of those contests will head to runoff primary elections next month in June. Three-term congressman, a member of the House's so-called conservative, so-called Freedom Caucus, Barry Moore, was endorsed by Donald Trump in the race. That gave him a boost in Tuesday's very crowded field for the Senate seat on the Republican side. Moore did not get over the 50% mark, however, and it took until Wednesday afternoon for AP to finally make a call in the race for the second slot in the runoff. But it now appears that Moore will run against former Navy SEAL Jared Hudson, who narrowly edged out Alabama's Attorney General Steve Marshall for that second runoff slot. Moore said that the state deserves, quote, Trump conservative, in the U.S. Senate, while Hudson vowed to be, quote, a warrior for President Trump's America First agenda if elected. So you get the idea where that runoff will be going in Alabama next month. On the Democratic side for Alabama's newly vacated U.S. Senate seat, business owner Dakarai Lariat and lawyer Everett Wess are heading to a runoff, though whoever wins the Democratic nomination in that race is likely to face an uphill climb. In deep red Alabama this year, Cook Political Report rates the Alabama Senate race as solid Republican. We'll see. Alabama voters cast ballots Tuesday in U.S. House races as well, but the redistricting battle following the corrupt U.S. Supreme Court's ruling in Louisiana versus Calais has, as predicted, confused many voters. Residents in all seven of the state's congressional districts actually voted on Tuesday in House races, but the state currently plans to void the results in four of those districts.
1: Good Lord.
0: And hold new primaries in August under a completely different map, where either one or two black majority districts will be erased from existence in the state now that the Supreme Court has allowed southern states to do so, even in the middle of an election, even after voters had already voted, as was the case in Alabama, as well as in Louisiana last weekend. The state's Republican Governor Kay Ivey has scheduled a special primary elections on August 11 for only the 1st, 2nd, 6th, and 7th congressional districts after the state got permission to rig the congressional map by changing the borders of those districts to help Republicans flip another blue seat in November. Not by voters, but by the stroke of their gerrymandering pen. As confusion reportedly ran rampant this week on Tuesday, Alabama Secretary of State Wes Allen said that Tuesday's votes will be tabulated. This week's votes will be tabulated in the four affected Alabama congressional districts, but will be, quote, void for the purposes of determining the party nominees. The August 11 primary instead will determine those nominees in winner-take-all races. There will be no runoff, he said, as the state pretty much plays Calvin ball with the rules of this election. Just make them up as they go along in the hopes of helping the Republican Party.
1: Good Lord, what a colossal waste of time and money. I mean, just say, we don't care how you voted, we're throwing it out.
0: We're doing it anyway, yeah. So how's that for American democracy in Alabama? The district lines, however, remain the subject of litigation right now. So the NAACP Legal Defense Fund and other groups are seeking to stop the use of the new map, the one that they want to use on August 11, in which they hope to erase either one or two majority black voting districts. If the NAACP and the other challengers are successful in court, the winner of the Tuesday primary this week will apparently determine the party nominees. Cool, huh? All of this, the exact chaos and confusion that the U.S. Supreme Court used to claim must be avoided at all costs. That, of course, was back when they were barring the use of a court-ordered map that would have prevented Democratic-leaning voters from being disenfranchised months in advance of the election. But they said, no, we can't use that. They used something called the Purcell Principle. You can't change the rules too soon before an election on the election eve. Voters will get confused about everything. And yet, the Supreme Court allowed this to move forward. But of course, you know, it would help Republicans. So that's fine. Even in the middle of the election, you can just change the rules. You can change the maps. Even in the middle of the election, when votes have already been cast, go ahead, make major changes like this, including canceling selected elections. You guys, you know, just go ahead and work that out at the state level, however you like. We'd hate to get in the way here at the Supreme Court. Shayla Mitchell, an organizer with the Alabama Election Protection Coalition, said the situation has fueled voter confusion, telling AP, quote, people assumed that our election was canceled, which is not true.
1: Mm.
0: What a mess, she said. That's Alabama. In Georgia, at least, it wasn't quite as insane, which, you know, is saying something for Georgia. Some of the results there were, in fact, delayed coming out of the Peach State on Tuesday night in Fulton County, the most populous county in Atlanta, after a polling place was shut down for about 4 hours midday following reports of a suspicious individual firing shots near the polling station. That prompted action, of course, and road closures by local police and SWAT teams for about 4 hours. A judge would order the polling place thereafter to stay open for an additional 4 hours after the normal 7 p.m. closing time in Georgia. So Fulton decided, out of an abundance of caution, to hold all of their results until that time on Tuesday night. Which sounds like a good idea. Once the results were available, it became clear that Georgia's Republican Secretary of State and champion of unverifiable computerized touchscreen voting systems, that would be the man known as Brad Raffensperger, he was running in the Republican side in the Republican primary for governor. Raffensperger came in third in that contest.
1: Womp womp.
0: He will not advance to a June 16 runoff to succeed the termed out Republican governor and former Secretary of State Brian Kemp. Instead, Lieutenant Governor Burt Jones and the very Trumpy billionaire healthcare executive Rick Jackson, they both came out in front of Raffensperger and in front of State Attorney General Chris Carr. Both Jones and Jackson have been aggressively vying to appeal to Donald Trump's base. Jones had the official endorsement of the president. Neither of the two men, however, won more than 50% of the GOP vote, so they're going to face off directly in June. While Jones had the endorsement of Trump, the billionaire Jackson had $80 million of his own money that he pumped into the race, blanketing the airwaves in Georgia by comparing himself to Trump, because I guess he thought that would help him in Georgia. And it might, at least to win the GOP nomination, perhaps. How will that work if he does win it? How will that work this November? That remains to be seen. The Trump-endorsed lieutenant governor, Burt Jones, it should be noted, was on the fake so-called alternate slate of presidential electors who cast a vote at the Georgia State Capitol after the official tally in 2020 had confirmed, in fact, that Joe Biden had won there. But Burt Jones participated in that charade, and he very well may be rewarded by becoming the next governor of Georgia. Brad Raffensperger, on the other hand, fended off Trump's attempt to muscle him into stealing the state that year for Donald Trump. His reward is that he's now out of a job after this November, thanks to the very Trumpy Republican primary voters. May not be quite as Trumpy in the general election. The winner of that Republican June runoff for the GOP gubernatorial nomination will face Democratic former Atlanta mayor and Biden White House official Keisha Lance Bottoms. She won the Democratic nomination on Tuesday in a very crowded race. Nonetheless, she won with more than 50% of the vote, meaning she will go straight to the general election in November without having to compete in a runoff.
1: That will save a lot of money there, too.
0: Yes, it will for her, for the Democrats, as the Republicans beat each other up. The Cook Political Report rates the Georgia governor's race at this point as a toss-up. Outgoing Governor Brian Kemp, however, clearly thinks that Republicans may lose, which is why he is convening a special session of the still GOP-controlled state legislature next month in order to rig Georgia's congressional map for the 2028 election. Not for this year, but for 2 years from now, rather than wait until Republicans lose trifecta control in Georgia as soon as November's elections. In the Georgia U.S. Senate race, Republican Congressman Mike Collins and football coach Derek Dooley will face off in a June runoff after neither managed to get more than 50% in the GOP nomination contest. And they are, of course, vying for the right to face off against incumbent Democratic U.S. Senator John Ossoff this November in one of the races, one of the Senate races, where Republicans think they may be able to flip a Senate seat in their favor this year. Collins bested Dooley by about 10 points, 40-30 percent, but three other candidates also had a pretty large share of the vote combined. So we will see how it goes in June and then in November in what is certain to be one of the year's marquee national races, I suspect. Ossoff, for his part, ran unopposed on Tuesday in the state that Trump lost very narrowly in 2020, whether he likes to admit it or not, but would then go on to win by just over 2 points in 2024. So this statewide U.S. Senate contest will be a very closely watched race in November, no matter who ends up winning the GOP nomination in the runoff next month. Now, yesterday, We discussed how state Republicans in Georgia were attempting to put their thumb on the scale in two state Supreme Court races by issuing a report last Sunday, just 2 days before Election Day, declaring that the Democratic-supported candidates for the two seats in this state Supreme Court race, that the two Democratic-supported candidates had somehow violated judicial ethics rules during the campaign, and if those candidates were to win and, you know, succeeded in unseating a sitting state Supreme Court justice in Georgia for the first time in more than 100 years, well, that those violations very well might be used to try and impeach those new justices. Well, whether the scale thumbing actually worked or not is impossible.

0: And on Tuesday, fending off the Democratic-backed challengers in the battleground state, incumbent Justices Charles Bethel and Sarah Warren, who were both appointed to the state's top court by Republican Governor Nathan Deal back in 2018, they defeated Attorney Miracle Rankin and former state Senator Jen Jordan, respectively, according to the results reported via Georgia's always questionable touchscreen voting systems. The race between the incumbent Justice Warren and former state Senator Jordan was not particularly close. Warren won by about 18 points. The contest between Bethel and Rankin, however, was much closer. Bethel edged out Rankin by just a little over 2 points on Tuesday in what was the only general elections statewide this week in Georgia. There were no primaries here like all of the other races that we are talking about today. While elections for the technically nonpartisan court are typically quiet affairs, as noted, a sitting justice has not lost a re-election in more than a century in Georgia, but Rankin and Jordan were boosted by high-profile Democrats here, most notably former President Barack Obama and former Vice President Kamala Harris.
1: So it was always a long shot, and it may be that with a little bit of a bigger push, it could have worked.
0: Well, they had big guns here. They had Obama and Harris behind them.
1: Did they have enough time and all of that?
0: I don't know. But, well, apparently not. There was also pro-abortion groups and the state Democratic Party all got behind these two women. But apparently, you know, if you have faith in the state's 100% unverifiable voting system, it was not enough to unseat those sitting judges on the high court, where 8 of 9 of them were originally appointed by Republican governors. The Democratic-supported candidates did, however, make some headway. Justice Bethel won by more than 4 points when he was last up for re-election to a 6-year term. That was in 2020. This year, he won only by 2 points, while Warren cruised back in 2020 to a 57-point victory. This year, it was only 18 or so, but that, of course, is a landslide by battleground Georgia terms in a statewide election. The races were the latest in a string of state judicial elections that have seen an uptick in money and national attention. In recent years, state Supreme Court elections in Wisconsin, you will recall, another battleground state, set spending records back in 2023 and 2025 when ideological control was up for grabs on that court. That was not the case on Tuesday in Georgia. Even if the two Democratic candidates had won, it wouldn't have flipped the ideological majority on the court, not just yet, but Democrats had hoped to win both seats in order to set up a pathway to a potential court takeover in 2028. That apparently was not to be, and we'll have to wait, it seems, for another day. Way out west in Idaho on Tuesday, all of Idaho's incumbent members of Congress, all of them Republican, all easily won their respective Republican contests on Tuesday and will advance to the general election in November. Preliminary results after Tuesday's elections show that incumbent Idaho federal officers, 83-year-old U.S. Senator Jim Risch, and along with Congressman Mike Simpson and Russ Fulcher, they all easily fended off their opponents as Risch attempts to win another 6-year term at the age of 83. They will go on to face Democratic, Libertarian, Constitution Party, and independent challengers in Idaho in the general election on November 3rd. On the Democratic side on Tuesday, the winners there also won their primaries by comfortable margins. Idaho Falls consultant David Roth won the nod to take on Risch for the U.S. Senate seat this fall, noting his priorities to be universal health care, affordability issues, and restoring, quote, the checks and balances of government while working to end congressional corruption. Good luck, sir. especially in a race that will

0: also include a Libertarian and two independent candidates. 36-year-old Democratic political strategist Kayleigh Peterson, who ran for the same seat for the U.S. House in 22 and 24, she came out on top again to run for Idaho's 1st Congressional District, which covers all of both the northern and western parts of the state. She'll take on the incumbent Rep. Russ Fulcher again. And first-time Democratic candidate Ellie Gilbreth will run for Idaho's 2nd congressional seat against incumbent Congressman Mike Simpson to, as she told the Idaho Capital Sun, restore constitutional balance and accountability, protect public lands. Big deal in Idaho. Water and energy, also big deals in Idaho, and lower the cost of living for working families. In all cases, there will be third-party and independent candidates on the November ballot as well. And honestly, because it's Idaho, I'm not sure if there is a blue tsunami large enough to reach that far inland. But hey, never say never. We'll see. Down in the bluegrass state of Kentucky, Donald Trump endorsed U.S. House Rep. Andy Barr, easily won in a crowded primary field of 11 Republican candidates to win the GOP nomination for the U.S. Senate seat being vacated by former Republican Senate leader Mitch McConnell. He is mercifully retiring this year, having done more than enough damage to the nation and the Constitution. Andy Barr will run against Democratic former state rep Charles Booker in Kentucky for U.S. Senate. Booker comfortably edged out 2020's failed U.S. Senate nominee Amy McGrath and five others who were vying for the honor. Now, you think of Kentucky, you think that a Democrat cannot win a statewide election in Kentucky to fill Mitch McConnell's seat. Well, friendly reminder, for what it's worth, that Kentucky has right now a Democratic governor, Andy Beshear. He was elected statewide twice in a row now. So, listen, if they can elect a Democrat as governor twice statewide, they can elect a Democrat for the U.S. Senate in a statewide race, especially in a blue wave year, says me. And also, side note about Andy Barr, this comes from journalist Paul Waldman at Blue Sky last night, who reminds us that back in 2019, as a congressman, Andy Barr got really mad at AOC. After she had just come to Congress, he demanded that she come to his district to visit a coal mine to see what folks in his district were really going through. She said, okay, sure, which apparently Barr did not expect. So he withdrew the invitation entirely. And then, punchline here, as it turns out, there actually were no working coal mines in Andy Barr's House district. Because, according to Waldman, he's an idiot. And in a race, the race, I think, that seemed to get the most attention on Tuesday night in Kentucky's 4th congressional district, Congressman Thomas Massie lost his GOP primary by about 10 points to Ed Gallrin, the Trump-backed former Navy SEAL. Another victory for Donald Trump as he continues to target any and all dissenters in his own party in what became the most expensive congressional primary on record, with Trump apparently desperate to get Tom Massie out of the House after the conservative Republican, one of the very few actually conservative Republicans left in the House or Senate after he joined with Democrats to help lead the fight to force the publication of the Epstein files. Massie also opposed Trump's deficit-busting so-called Big Beautiful Bill, as any real conservative would have. He opposes the war in Iran. So, of course, he's got to be defeated, destroyed. And I am, frankly, very sad to see that happen. In truth, because I think that he was one of the last real conservatives in the House. Not the pretend ones who call themselves conservatives, but a true conservative libertarian opposition. And that loss, I think, is a loss for conservatism and, frankly, representative democracy, it seems to me. Because, I don't agree with Massey on a whole bunch of things. In fact, many of his positions I find to be abhorrent. But I believe that he is standing for what, right or wrong, he believes to be the right thing. What, you know, whether that was the party line or not. And that is someone that Democrats were then able to work with when they hit upon, you know, something that they agreed on, like the release of the Epstein files. When you got someone who was doing things that he or she, you know, believed to be right rather than approved by the party, well, then you can actually work with them, whether the other party likes that idea or not. And to that end, I think it's actually a loss for the U.S. House, for democracy itself. But during his concession speech, Massey vowed to fight on another day and promised to make the most of his last 7 months in Congress, as you heard at the top of the show. And by the way, all of these defeats, you know, they're being sort of framed as victories for Donald Trump. These are victories in, Republican primary races. These are victories that might get you a Trumpier guy, it's almost always a guy, to have the nomination. It does not necessarily make it more likely that that guy, that Republican, will win in the general election. So sure, he's taking a victory lap now. You see the mainstream media is on and on about how Donald Trump's power in his own party has not been dulled at all. Well, okay, maybe. Will that help the Republicans right now? About that, I am not so sure.
1: We'll see in November.
0: In Massey's district, the 4th District, Melissa Claire Strange won easily on the Democratic side for the 4th House District in Kentucky. But that is a very, very red district that Cook Political Reports rates today as solidly Republican. In Oregon, for the governor's race, Republican State Senator Christine Drazin wins Oregon's 14-candidate GOP primary for governor,
1: wow,
0: setting up a rematch this November with incumbent Democratic Governor Tina Kotek, who defeated Drazin by less than 4 points back in 2022, but odds are believed to be good for Kotek this year, as a Republican has not won for governor in the state since 1982. Kamala Harris easily won the Beaver State, their nickname, not mine, by 14 points back in 2024. So odds look good for now, anyway, for the Democrat in Oregon this November. Perhaps of a bigger note for now in Oregon on Tuesday was the rejection of an incredibly poorly timed Democratic-sponsored ballot measure to increase gas taxes. That in order to help pay for maintenance of Oregon's roads and bridges and local transportation infrastructure, the tax was placed on the ballot by the Democratic-dominated state legislature before Trump's war in Iran broke out. That, of course, spiked gas prices everywhere, including Oregon. So it seems the last thing that voters in Oregon wanted to see this week was to approve a measure that would result in paying still more for gas right now. The measure went down to a stunning 83-17 defeat.
1: Well, that's not too surprising.
0: Not much. And of course, the poorly timed measure was also allowed Republicans in the state this year to, you know, opportunistically run on the idea that Democrats want to increase your taxes to make things even less affordable in Oregon.
1: But of course, those Republicans likely also have zero ideas about how to fund roads and bridges.
0: No, they don't. And I'm sure they don't care to. But, you know, whatever you can use, hey, as we say, politics ain't beanbags. So bad luck for the Democrats there. Finally, for today, Democratic candidates for the U.S. House in battleground Pennsylvania, who were backed by Democratic Governor Josh Shapiro and the Democratic Congressional Campaign Committee, or DCCC, all of them won their primaries on Tuesday to shape a congressional slate in which they hope to flip the state's four swing districts and ultimately capture a U.S. House majority for the Democrats. Janelle Stelson, Bob Harvey, Bob Brooks, they won the party's nomination in three swing districts where Democrats had a contested primary for the right to take on current Republican seat holders in November. All were endorsed by Shapiro, who, as AP describes it, is putting his clout on the line in trying to help flip the House seats and also deliver Democratic control of the state legislature to advance his own agenda in the Keystone State. Speaking to a primary night crowd, Shapiro, who is considered a potential White House contender in 2028, spent a considerable amount of his speech attacking Donald Trump and a Republican Congress that he said is weak, serves Trump's will, and gives Trump a free pass on wrongdoing and corruption. Hard to argue with any of that, to be frank. Quote, "The only way we can expect to change this is to win in November and bring some accountability back to our nation's capital," the governor told the crowd. For his part, Shapiro and Republican State Treasurer Stacey Garrity will face each other in November after each ran uncontested for their own party's respective nominations. The popular Shapiro will go into the fall as a heavy favorite to win that race. The governor also urged the crowd to help the party's candidates win control of the state legislature for the first time in more than three decades, if possible, this November. Quote, "Give me a Democratic majority in the Senate and we will fully fund mass transit. We will build more housing and we will codify abortion rights into state law," said Shapiro. The governor and the DCCC promoted their chosen candidates over more progressive rivals, arguing that they would have a better chance of taking on the current Republican incumbents in those states. We'll see if they're right. Three of the four swing districts had contested Democratic primaries. Those three swing districts are held currently by Congressmembers Brian Fitzpatrick, Ryan McKenzie, and Scott Perry. In 2018, the last midterm election cycle under Donald Trump, Pennsylvania Democrats flipped four Republican-held congressional seats. In 2024, the Republicans Perry and McKenzie's margins of victory were among the slimmest in that year's House races overall, smaller than the margin by which Trump won those districts in that year's presidential election. Fitzpatrick won more comfortably, but he is now just one of three House Republicans left who were elected in districts that also backed Democratic presidential candidate Kamala Harris in 2024. So his seat is being targeted as well by the Democrats. Without Trump on the ballot, they hope to capitalize on weaker Republican turnout this November. Shapiro won the same districts himself in 2022, and he's on the top of the party's ticket this year, hoping to boost turnout for Democrats. Next week, though, we will be off for the Memorial Day holiday. Texas will have its Republican U.S. Senate runoff on Tuesday between incumbent Senator John Cornyn and the unspeakably corrupt State Attorney General Ken Paxton, who, I will remind Republicans, was endorsed by Donald Trump very strongly on Tuesday this week. Donald Trump wants you to vote for Ken Paxton. The winner of that Republican primary runoff on May 26 in Texas will go on to face popular Democratic state rep James Tallarico in November as Democrats try to win their first statewide election in the Lone Star State since 1988. On the week after that, we will be back in time for another six-state primary day, this one on June 2nd in, among other states, California, with what is really shaping up to be kind of a crazy who-knows-what's-going-to-happen gubernatorial race.
1: True.
0: Where, you know, for a while it looked like two Republicans might win the state's top two primary and go on to compete against each other in the general election in November in the otherwise very blue state. That still could happen. But for the moment, it looks as if former California Attorney General and U.S. Secretary of Health and Human Services under Joe Biden, Javier Becerra, is duking it out with billionaire businessman and activist Tom Steyer for one of those two top slots, or even for both of them, depending on how the Santa Ana winds blow over the next 2 weeks out here in California. In addition to the Golden State, primaries will also be held on June 2 in Iowa, Montana, New Jersey, New Mexico, and South Dakota. So get out there and vote, people. We had a lot of Democratic candidates this week everywhere from Idaho to Pennsylvania talking about the need to end the out-of-control corruption in D.C. in both Congress and especially at the White House. To that end, let's take a quick break. We've got some more news on the, yes, wildly out-of-control corruption and grifting by perhaps the greatest grifter in all of human history. I'll bet you know who I'm talking about. We'll take a quick break, come back with several pieces of new news on Donald Trump's DC grift machine. I'm Brad Friedman, and you're listening to the Bradcast.
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0: Trump is working on it.
1: I wish you would get to the run part soon. That would be good. Welcome back to the Bradcast. 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I don't know if you remember this story or not, but following the shooting murder of right-wing activist Charlie Kirk, a man who had nothing to do with the shooting, completely on a different side of the country, was arrested and thrown in jail by a local sheriff in a completely different state for more than a month for posting a meme on Facebook, on his Facebook page, in response to that shooting. Well, AP is reporting today that Tennessee officials will pay $835,000 to settle a lawsuit filed by that man in response to his jailing. While many people across the U.S. lost their jobs or faced other consequences over social media comments made about Kirk's death, AP points out that Larry Bushart's case stood out as a rare instance in which such online speech actually led to criminal prosecution. The 61-year-old retired police officer spent 37 days behind bars before authorities dropped the felony charge against him in October last year. During his time in jail, Bushart lost his post-retirement job. He missed both his wedding anniversary and the birth of his granddaughter, according to a federal lawsuit that he filed in December against Perry County, Tennessee, its sheriff, and the investigator who obtained the arrest warrant against him. Bushart said in a statement announcing the settlement on Wednesday, quote, "I am pleased my First Amendment rights have been vindicated. The people's freedom to participate in civil discourse is crucial to a healthy democracy," he said. "I am looking forward to moving on and spending time with my family." Bushart was arrested in September after he refused to take down something that he posted on Facebook. A Facebook meme about Kirk's killing, sort of. The meme that prompted Bouchard's arrest featured an image of President Trump overlaid by the quote, "We have to get over it." Below it, the meme explained that Trump had said the quote, "one day after a shooting at Perry High School." Alongside the meme that Bushart posted, he added the caption, "This seems relevant today." The shooting at Perry High School in Iowa, not in Perry County, Tennessee, left two people dead, six others injured back in January of 2025, after which Trump, when asked about it shortly after taking office, said, quote, "We have to get over it." Remember that? That was a direct quote from Donald Trump about this shooting at this school that killed two people and injured six others. But some, according to the sheriff in Perry County, Tennessee, anyway, misinterpreted that meme as a threat against Perry County High School in Tennessee, in Linden, Tennessee, where sheriff's deputies later took Bouchard, the former cop, into custody for refusing to take that down. Perry County Sheriff Nick Weems told news outlets that most of Bouchard's, quote, "hate memes" were, in fact, lawful free speech, but residents were alarmed by the school shooting post, fearing Bouchard was threatening the local school. However, Weems admitted on camera that he knew that the meme referred to a school in Iowa, but he kept the man in jail anyway for 37 days. Sheriff Weems said in a statement to the Tennessean last year, quote, "Investigators believe Bouchard was fully aware of the fear that his post would cause and intentionally sought to create hysteria within the community." His bail was set at $2 million before he was finally released after the case drew national attention and outrage.
2: $2 million.
1: Yeah.
2: $2 million.
1: Yeah. Quote, "It's in times of turmoil and heightened tensions that our national commitment to free speech is tested the most," said Kerry Davis, an attorney for the Foundation for Individual Rights and Expression, which helped to represent Bouchard. "When government officials fail that test, the Constitution exists to hold them accountable." He said, our hope is that Larry's settlement sends a message to law enforcement across the country. Respect the First Amendment today or be prepared to pay the price tomorrow. Gosh, I hope they don't throw him in jail for saying expect to pay the price or something ridiculous like that. In any event, that is an example of how one forces the government to do the right thing by taking them to court after someone has been wronged by the government and can prove it. You know, 37 days in jail for something that is not a crime in any way, shape, or form, a lost job to go with it, lost time with his wife, the birth of his grandchild. He sued the county, and they struck a settlement this week that seems commensurate with what the county did in robbing this man of all of that, including his freedom itself for more than a month. So I share that story by way of contrast with the ridiculous lawsuit that Donald Trump filed against his own government for $10 billion after a subcontractor who did not even work at the IRS released a number of tax returns. Donald Trump's and thousands of other people, by the way. Showing that Donald Trump had paid just $750 in federal taxes in 2015 and paid $0 in federal taxes in many other years. The man who criminally released that information, an employee at an accounting firm, pleaded guilty. He was sentenced to 5 years in prison for his crime. There was nothing presented by Donald Trump in his dumb lawsuit to prove that he was harmed in any real way, much less to the tune of $10 billion. But this week, knowing likely that he was going to lose that case, even against himself, he voluntarily withdrew the case. And in what too many people in the mainstream media continue to describe as a settlement for that case, well, he set up a scheme with his former defense lawyers who now run the Department of Justice to set up a completely unrelated $1.8 billion slush fund to be used by Trump to pay off his friends and allies, including, if he wants, more than 1,600 people who were charged with and or convicted of actual crimes in participating in the insurrection that Trump incited against the U.S. Capitol in his desperate failed attempt to steal the 2020 election that he lost to Joe Biden. But that fund that they have just declared into existence is not a settlement for this failed lawsuit, as I keep hearing reported by the media. It's a totally separate deal. It's not a settlement. It's just something corrupt that Donald Trump and his lackeys at the DOJ decided they could get away with. The federal judge who closed the case after Trump withdrew that suit, she specifically said this in her brief order closing the case. She said there was no settlement to this case because there was no suit, because it was withdrawn. End of story. The $1.8 billion slush fund was just a thing that Trump and his acting Attorney General Todd Blanche appeared to have dreamt up as a grift machine for Donald Trump, for his family, and for, of course, their criminal supporters. It's simply a grift machine. It's not an actual settlement for government wrongdoing. Moreover, the money that Trump plans to hand out to those claiming that they were wronged by the government in this supposed anti-weaponization fund, you know, despite receiving indictments, full trials, sentencing, etc., if those people feel that they were wronged, like that man in Tennessee clearly was, well, they can, like him, sue the government, show their injury, and win a settlement, a real settlement of some sort, rather than be handed money by this grifter president. Trump's $1.8 billion taxpayer-funded grift machine is all built to work around that entirely. You don't have to go to court to prove your case. You just have to, you know, convince him that you helped him out at some point by beating the crap out of police officers at the U.S. Capitol. Work around the rule of law. It's none of this. It's not approved by the courts. It's not approved by the Congress. It's not a court-approved settlement. So what can be done about any of this? Well, on Monday, we spoke with the co-president of government watchdog group Public Citizen, Robert Weissman, about what, if anything, can be done and who, if anyone, actually has standing to sue to stop and block this $1.8 billion Donald Trump grift machine. Especially now that the corrupted right-wing Supreme Court has made it next to impossible to demonstrate anyone has standing to sue against anything. The right to sue, the ability to show that one is actually being harmed in such a case. I'm being sued. My tax dollars are going to this, but I apparently don't have standing. Well, on Wednesday, a lawsuit was announced to try to prevent Trump's latest attempt at another taxpayer ripoff. Two police officers who defended the Capitol against a pro-Trump mob on January 6, 2021, sued the Trump administration on Wednesday to try to block the creation of a nearly $1.8 billion fund that they say will be used to reward the rioters and right-wing militia groups. The lawsuit, filed by Officer Harry Dunn of the U.S. Capitol Police and Officer Daniel Hodges of Washington's Metropolitan Police, alleges that the Trump administration has created a, quote, slush fund to finance the insurrectionists and paramilitary groups that commit violence in his name. It names as defendants Donald Trump, as well as Acting Attorney General Todd Blanche and Treasury Secretary Scott Bessent. The suit contends the administration has exceeded its statutory authority by creating the fund without the authorization of Congress or the courts. The suit alleges, quote, although Trump and his cronies have been secretive about the fund's ends, reporting leaves no doubt that it will be used, among other purposes, to pay the nearly 1,600 people charged with attacking the Capitol on January 6, 2021. Dunn and Hodges were among the officers who testified before Congress about the violence that they witnessed as the mob sought to stop lawmakers from certifying Joe Biden's presidential victory after the 2020 election. Dunn, who you would probably recognize, he's the great big black bald guy who is often at hearings on these matters. He is running as a Democrat for a congressional seat now in Maryland. He told the New York Times in an email that he had been subjected to threats after speaking out against the violence, but he was undeterred from pursuing this lawsuit. Quote, we've already been subjected to countless death threats, he said, in addition to all the violence that we faced on January 6th. And for what? For speaking the truth. He said, I guarantee you somebody is watching this right now and typing death threats against us. This will only continue to embolden and potentially arm a militia that Donald Trump will have on retainer. Now, Officer Hodges, he was the one, you've likely seen him hundreds of times, actually, whether you know his name or not. He's the guy you've seen screaming in January 6 footage as his head was stuck in between into a door by rioters who were attempting to pull off his mask as he screamed in pain.
2: Yes, he was being crushed in the door.
1: Both officers are represented by Brendan Ballew, a former federal prosecutor who actually worked on January 6 cases. He said he is the founder of the Public Integrity Project, an anti-corruption group. He said in a statement, quote, this fund creates enormous physical dangers for officers Dunn and Hodges who risked their lives on January 6. The fund is stunningly, blindingly illegal, and the defendants must be prohibited from transferring money to this corrupt and illegal monstrosity. More than 150 officers were injured during that violence on January 6th. Some were hit in the head with baseball bats, with flagpoles, with pipes. One lost consciousness after rioters used a metal barrier to push her down as they marched to the building. Upon winning a second term in office, Mr. Trump issued nearly 1,600 pardons and 14 commutations for those involved in the assault on the Capitol, which you would think might be prize enough for those criminals. Get out of jail free card. But now, Donald Trump actually wants to pay them money from a $1.8 billion fund, which we all paid for. It's not his money. So he wants to give them money from that fund. And, of course, the rest of which I suspect, of course, will go to himself and his family, because there is nothing in the agreement, to my understanding, in this agreement between him and DOJ, not a settlement, but an agreement, a declaration between Trump and his own lawyers. Nothing in that to prevent that, as they got together and agreed, declared that they would take $1.8 billion from all of us to give it to themselves and their friends. That story, I expect, will continue in the days ahead.
2: It better.
1: We got to get out. 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
2: Yes.
1: I'll look forward to that. All right. We'll see you all tomorrow. I'm Brad Friedman. Good luck, world.

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1: I'm Rick Smith, and this is Labor History in Two. On this day in labor history, the year was 1938. That was the day unemployed workers began a sit-down strike at the post office in Vancouver, British Columbia. They had been organized by the communist-led Relief Project Workers Union during the Great Depression. In Canada, federally funded works projects had been administered at the provincial level. By late 1937, the Prime Minister began to cut funding. Unable to financially sustain the projects alone, Provincial Premier Thomas Petillo ended the works project for British Columbia. Masses of unemployed men thrown off their jobs, some driven to homelessness, organized occupations of the Hotel Georgia, the Vancouver Art Gallery, and the main post office to protest the cuts. While hotel owners paid protesters to leave, the occupation at the gallery and the post office lasted for weeks. Finally, on Father's Day, June 18th, gallery occupiers were driven out with tear gas. The post office strikers were met with much more violence. Royal Canadian Mounted Police led the assault with tear gas and forcibly dragging of sit-downers out of the building. Once evicted, they were met with the batons of local police. Organizers were singled out for especially severe beatings, and scores were hospitalized for their injuries. One striker, Arthur Redseth, had an eye knocked out, while his fellow sit-downer had his jaw broken for asking authorities to call an ambulance for his friend. Strike leader Steve Brody suffered permanent eye damage as well. News of the terror spread throughout the city, and by mid-afternoon, 10 to 15,000 protesters gathered to express outrage at what became known as Bloody Sunday in Vancouver. Premier Petillo denounced the strikers as having received too much sympathy. He nonetheless used the debacle as an opportunity to get federal funds reinstated.
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0: Hello and welcome to Background Briefing, available 24/7 at backgroundbriefing.org. I'm Ian Masters, and today we'll look into a number of stories and issues in the news. We'll begin with Trump threatening to blow up Oman, a U.S. ally and important mediator, and assess how that is playing in the Gulf, as intelligence sources indicate that Qatar and Bahrain are paying bribes to Iran so as not to be struck by their missiles or drones, which Kuwait and the UAE are not doing, and they are getting hit. Joining us is Eli Clifton, a senior advisor at the Quincy Institute and investigative journalist at large at Responsible Statecraft, who holds a master's degree from the London School of Economics. He is the author of the new book, available for pre-order, Israel's Lobby, America in the Grip of a Foreign Power. Then we'll examine how the bully Trump is meek as a lamb when it comes to rolling over for Putin, and speak with Olga Lautman, a non-resident senior fellow at the Center for European Policy Analysis, who is also the creator and co-host of the Kremlin File podcast series, which features expert discussions on the Kremlin's internal affairs, global operations, and tactics used from their hybrid warfare kit to destabilize Western democracy. She has a Substack newsletter covering Russia, Ukraine, Eastern and Central Europe, with a focus on Russia's intelligence operations, available at olgalautman.substack.com, where her latest articles include As Ukraine Hits Deeper into Russia, Putin Retreats into Isolation, and Trump Moves to Cut NATO Bombers, Submarines and Warships in Major Win for Russia. Then finally, we'll speak with Theodore Ham, Professor and Chair of Journalism and New Media Studies at St. Joseph's University in New York. He's the author of Bernie's Brooklyn, How Growing Up in the New Deal City Shaped Bernie Sanders Politics. His articles about New York City politics and the 2025 mayor's race appeared in The Independent, Dropsite, and Jacobin. And his latest book is Run, Zoran, Run, now out in an updated version, Meet Mayor Mamdani, The Spectacular Victory of a Democratic Socialist in New York City. And we will discuss how a Democratic Socialist defeated the hatred, lies, and prejudices spewed by machine politicians to become mayor of New York City and even win over Donald Trump. And joining us now is Eli Clifton, who's a senior advisor at the Quincy Institute and investigative journalist at large at Responsible Statecraft, who holds a master's degree from the London School of Economics and is the author of Israel's Lobby, America in the Grip of a Foreign Power, which is available for pre-order now. Welcome to Background Briefing, Eli Clifton.
1: Thank you for having me.
0: Well, thanks for joining us. And what do you make of the extraordinary threat that Trump made yesterday in a cabinet meeting, one of these bizarre North Korean-style sycophantic round robins where everybody sitting at the table, all the various cabinet members praise the dear leader? But in the midst of it all, Trump said that, quote, Oman will behave just like everybody else, or we'll have to blow them up. And this was in the response to the Iranian news reports coming out of Iran about the way that they see this memorandum of understanding, this so-called peace deal. And Trump was, of course, tried to dismiss that outright, and particularly the notion that Iran and Oman could jointly monitor the Strait of Hormuz and presumably have some kind of a financial interest in a toll booth or whatever. So that's what Trump was responding to. But the idea that he would say we're going to blow up an ally, one that's been helpful in as a mediator in various and previous negotiations, it's just mind-boggling. How's it playing in the Gulf? I'm sure they're not very happy about this.
1: Well, I think they are clearly not very happy from what I've seen and observed and in conversations with people there. I think, however, that it's really important to take that statement from Trump as I think you identified sort of, you know, the individual pieces that led to him saying that, which was the concern that Oman would basically participate with Iran in operating an effective toll booth, as you put it, in the Strait of Hormuz. However, I think the broader frustration that he was expressing and the reason he was willing to go so far, and that which certainly countries in the Gulf are observing as well, is that Donald Trump is in a very difficult situation, and it is largely of his own making, where he knows that there is enormous pressure on countries in the Gulf, and the Iranians have been very good at putting this pressure on, getting these countries to start to show some daylight between their own policymaking and that of the United States, and I might add, sort of de facto, with Benjamin Netanyahu. And with Israel. They have time and again now been put in the situation of quite literally being bombed, not by the Americans, but by the Iranians, because of this being tied at the hip to the US security umbrella and a US president who has gone along with a war that was clearly sort of promoted and largely engineered by Benjamin Netanyahu. So I think that this frustration is showing that, Donald Trump has made it very clear what he wants in a end to this war. He effectively wants the Iranians to give up their nuclear program, to give up any enrichment for an undetermined amount of time. He wants the enriched uranium, which seems to be underneath several hundred feet of a very heavy rock. And he wants the Iranians to stop, backing Hezbollah and Hamas and its other regional proxies. Now, the Iranians, shockingly, are not interested in giving up every piece of leverage that they do have. And they do see the American basing in countries in the region, like the UAE, like Saudi Arabia, like Kuwait, as being potential points of leverage that they have. And they've shown the ability to strike these sites and to do so largely at will, certainly having depleted the American missile interceptors. So I think that he's in a very tough spot here because the Iranians are prepared to come to the negotiating table. They are prepared to do a deal. But the Strait of Hormuz is something that they hold an enormous amount of leverage over. And there is an incentive, certainly, for Oman and for other states in the region to start looking at ways to cooperate with Iran, as Iran needs to, certainly in whatever peace agreement does come out of this. It might be now, it might be in several months, it might be in a year. Iran is going to look for methods of raising funds to effectively, what they call it, get war reparations. And tolling the Strait of Hormuz in conjunction with the Omanis is probably one of the more straightforward methods of getting it, aside from the full and complete sanctions relief that they also will be looking for.
0: But this idiot we have as a president, he gave Iran that card, the Strait of Hormuz. They didn't have that card to play. It's a far more important card and more valuable card for them than the nuclear portfolio.
1: Absolutely. And what I find to be so interesting is that it is no surprise, or it should have been no surprise, that the Iranians would play that card. They had pretty much telegraphed that that's exactly how they would escalate, or as it sometimes referred to, sort of as a lateral form of escalation, would be to first close the Strait of Hormuz, then try to toll it, potentially attacking ships that are not willing to pay those tolls or that are trying to break the blockade, but that they also would go after American bases in the region. That's also something that they had pretty broadly hinted that they would do. Now, apparently, it seems as if this administration was not fully prepared for this likelihood to occur, which it did. And instead, according to reporting that's still coming out, listened to Netanyahu and the head of Mossad's presentation in the Situation Room, where they said that the Iranian regime was on the verge of collapse, that there were minority groups who were prepared to, ethnic and religious minority groups who were prepared to effectively participate in a coup, and that only a quick round of bombing, decapitation strike on the supreme leader, and the next thing you know is within a week there would be a new government that was friendly to Israel and friendly to the United States. And they chose to run with that analysis, it would seem, or to believe it, or Netanyahu, or sorry, Donald Trump was swayed that this was somehow a persuasive argument, which ran against certainly the assessments of the intelligence agencies and certainly Iran's own statements about how they would respond to being attacked in a manner which they had a year ago.
0: Well, David Barnea, the head of Mossad, has single-handedly destroyed the mystique of Mossad as a great intelligence agency. But I'm hearing reports from intel sources, Eli, that the Qataris and Bahrain are privately paying bribes to Iran not to be hit by missiles and drones. I'm not sure about the Saudis or the Omanis, but apparently Kuwait and UAE are not paying. And they're getting hit. So, have you heard anything to that effect?
1: I mean, I've certainly heard some of those rumors as well. If I were in their situation, I think it makes a great deal of sense. Because you have to remember, that the economies of these countries, it's sort of twofold. One is in terms of the willingness of people to come and do business there and to engage in, the business of finance. But there's also the other critical infrastructure around energy. And a lot of that cannot be rebuilt so easily. A lot of attention goes on to, for instance, the Fairmont Hotel in Dubai being hit by a drone, because that sort of bursts the bubble of the image of Dubai as being somehow outside of the region or somehow not connected to world events or untouchable in whatever manner that might be. But there's another piece here, which is that's an easy, you can fix the Fairmont. You're not going to fix oil pipelines so quickly. You're not going to fix your refining capacity so quickly. And those are the things that the Iranians have shown a willingness and a capability to hit. So I think for these countries, this isn't just a short-term problem. This is something where they need to secure their critical energy infrastructure because that is the backbone of their economies, and their own ability to sort of, keep the air conditioning and the lights on.
0: So, where does this negotiation stand? As I mentioned in the beginning, Eli, that Trump was upset with media reports coming out of Iran, describing the MOU that they're working on, which Trump dismissed. But, who knows whether or not it's accurate or not. But, I mean, some of the details seem to be completely impossible, one of which was in exchange for the U.S. giving up, pulling out of the naval blockade, Iran would open up the Straits of Hormuz. But they added that the United States not only has to pull out of the naval blockade, but they have to evacuate their bases in the Middle East, which is, I think, a non-starter. What do you know about what's really on the table?
1: Look, I think we have a pretty good sense of what an agreement that could succeed would look like. And indeed, I think this is probably the likelihood of the agreement that at some point we will get. And it does involve, yes, the Strait of Hormuz need to be opened. The Iranians are probably going to, probably in conjunction with the Omanis, be able to operate an effective toll booth. I'm sure they will find a different name for it, something like, the environmental protection or something, fee, that will, in turn, generate an enormous amount of revenue for Iran. Iran will be looking for sanctions relief. I think Iran also is quite open to having, a multi-year commitment to zero enrichment, and one that perhaps could be negotiated to be extended past that. But whether that's 5, 10, or 15 years, we've heard various numbers kicked around. I think the Iranians are open to such an agreement because to them, that means that they have not made an open-ended commitment to zero enrichment and to giving up their nuclear program. They are simply saying for 5, 10, 15, whatever the terms are, years, they will refrain from doing so. And certainly one that, a period of time that would extend past the end of Donald Trump's term. So he can say that he brought the Iranians down to zero enrichment. And he can claim then that he achieved what no other US president in recent history has done. Another piece of that, though, that is probably going to be an element is that Iran has made it pretty clear that they want, the strikes on Hezbollah targets and Israeli strikes within Lebanon to come to an end as part of a deal. They want a regional element to this. And I think that's the piece where we ask, well, what would it take to get this deal done? And the answer is simply, it's not necessarily all tied up in the back and forth between Trump and Iran and Pakistani intermediaries. It also comes down to how hard is Donald Trump willing to press on the Israelis to end their war in Lebanon? And that is something that so far, I think we've seen very little evidence that he's prepared to do. And I think the Israelis are not inclined to end that war, certainly not so Donald Trump can sign a peace deal with Iran. They do not want that deal. And I don't think they particularly want to withdraw from Lebanon either. Now, I think that Donald Trump does have leverage should he choose to use it against the Israelis. But neither Donald Trump nor Joe Biden have chosen to exercise that leverage when faced with intransigence from Israel and from its Prime Minister Benjamin Netanyahu. So I think probably the bigger question here isn't what would the terms of an agreement look like, because I don't think those have really changed all that much. I'm sure there would need to be some negotiations about. I agree. I think the idea that all bases, American bases in the region, will be eliminated is probably not going to happen. But I think probably there. I'm sure there would be some terms about proximity of U.S. naval vessels to Iranian targets, to Iranian coastline, and an assurance that the Americans are not going to be policing or interfering with the Strait of Hormuz. I think those would be the elements that probably go into such a deal. Again, I don't think that there's as much distance between the parties as has sometimes been played up. But I think that's missing a significant element here, which is that the Israelis do not want such an agreement to come into effect. They are not looking to slow down their own adventurism in the region, be that in Iran or in Lebanon. They are not looking to wind down the war in Gaza. Netanyahu just announced trying to claim 70% of the territory in Gaza. I think that bringing the Israelis to heel is going to be the far greater challenge to getting such a peace agreement in place.
0: And Netanyahu's far-right minister Ben-Gvir has said that the Israelis won't let the Americans make this deal.
1: Exactly, and I think that's very telling, and that with all of the attention on the Iranian negotiators and the American negotiators, we are missing a major piece here. That the country that really got us into this war is very committed to continuing it, to perpetuating it, and to perpetuating their own destabilizing actions in the region. And so far, there's been very little to suggest that the Trump administration is prepared to use leverage to try to bring that to an end.
0: And what about the $12 billion that apparently is of frozen Iranian funds that the US has agreed to release? Now, we were just talking earlier about how I've been talking to intel sources who say that Bahrain and Qatar are paying bribes not to be hit by Iranian missiles and drones. And we don't know whether the Saudis are paying bribes. We do know that the Kuwaitis aren't and the UAE aren't, and they're getting hit. So what kind of money are the Iranians making, both from bribes and from getting their frozen funds released by the United States?
1: Well, I mean, I can't speculate at what the size of those bribes might be. I would assume they are considerable. I think probably the major sources of revenue that they will be looking for at the end of this conflict, in which I would be shocked if it is not in a peace agreement, is their ability to derive revenues from tolls for ships passing through the Strait of Hormuz, as well as you just pointed out, the release of frozen assets. And I would add that I think that they will be expecting significant, if not complete, sanctions relief as part of a deal. The bottom line here is that this is a good deal. The Americans should take it. It's a way to wind down what has been a disastrous conflict, in which, the costs that are going to be borne, certainly on American consumers, are only going to go up as the oil shocks finally start to hit Americans at the pump. It's not going to make the region safer to extend this conflict. And it was a mistake. It was a bad idea to get into this. But this is the best deal that's on the table right now. And again, I think that the terms of it, they matter. But I think the bigger question is, when will the administration stand up to our ally, the Israelis, and say that, this is the deal and that they need to abide by the terms of it as well? Because until that happens, I think we're kind of just, quibbling over details. Because again, the structure of what the deal would be, kind of what the broad outlines of it are, I don't think they've really changed that much. I think the only thing that's changed it and probably tilted it more toward the Iranians' favor has been the decision by Trump and Netanyahu to start this war.
0: So just in the last couple of minutes then, Eli, given that both Secretary of State Rubio and Trump have emphasized how a toll booth on the Strait of Hormuz is completely unacceptable, Rubio has described it as piracy. So how are they going to spin their way out of that if they back down on that red line that they've already laid down?
1: Well, I think that what they can do is they can say that they can declare victory. They can say that we've reached an agreement that's going to ensure that Iran is, not enriching any uranium for a certain period of time. Certainly no highly enriched uranium, a period of time that, again, I think that could be flexible. It could be extended. So they can claim that this was the terms of bringing Iran down to a limit. They could claim that they have limited Iran's nuclear program for at least the rest of Trump's administration. They could claim that this is, a price to bring peace to the region.

0: Of it, and again, my impression has been, and the rumors I've heard is that the Iranians are quite flexible about how one might frame the fees that will be collected in a likely peace agreement. It certainly would not be called a toll booth. It would have some other term for it. And again, I think the Omanis would, in all likelihood, be involved as well. So it would not be just one country profiting off this the thoroughfare in the streets.
1: Well, Eli Clifton, I thank you very much for joining us here today.
0: Thank you much for having me.
1: And again, I've been speaking with Eli Clifton, who's a senior advisor at the Quincy Institute and investigative journalist at large at Responsible Statecraft, who holds a master's degree from the London School of Economics and is the author of the new book, Israel's Lobby, America in the Grip of a Foreign Power, which is available for pre-order now. We're going to take a brief station break and back, examining how the bully Trump is meek as a lamb when it comes to rolling over for Putin as he moves to cut NATO bombers, submarines, and warships in a major win for Russia.

0: And joining us now is Olga Lautman, who's a non-resident senior fellow at the Center for European Policy Analysis and the creator of and co-host of the Kremlin File podcast series, which features expert discussions on the Kremlin's internal affairs, global operations, and tactics used from the hybrid warfare toolkit to destabilize Western democracies. She has a Substack newsletter covering Russia, Ukraine, Eastern and Central Europe, with a focus on Russia's intelligence operations, available at olgalautman.substack.com, where her latest articles include As Ukraine Hits Deeper into Russia, Putin Retreats into Isolation, and Trump Moves to Cut NATO Bombers, Submarines, and Warships in Major Win for Russia. Welcome to Background Briefing, Olga Lautman.
1: Hi, how are you?
0: Well, thanks, Olga. And obviously, Trump has this peculiar OPEC relationship with Putin. I mean, here he is threatening to blow up Oman, which is an ally in the Gulf. And he bullies all the other world leaders and he struts around like a tough guy. But he's meek as a lamb when it comes to Putin. And now, as you've pointed out in your article, Trump moves to cut NATO bombers, submarines, and warships in major win for Russia. He's literally, you know, taking the teeth out of NATO. And we don't know what goes on in these long phone conversations he has with Putin because there's no record of them, which is completely unprecedented. So to my mind, it's quite possible that in these hour-plus long conversations that Trump has on a regular basis with Putin, he could well have told Putin that I'm not going to stand by Article 5, you know? What do we know? What's to stop him? All we know is that Putin is the one guy in terms of world leaders that Trump will not bully, but in fact bends over backwards to accommodate.
1: No, absolutely. And you know what? I don't think that, you know, this is even a recent arrangement, because we have to remember that Trump, first of all, he has had an issue and attack NATO since the 1980s, 1987 precisely, when he came back from his Moscow trip. And suddenly he, you know, being very cheap for anyone who knew him in New York City, and from, you know, all the articles and media and press attention he got here, everyone knew he was cheap, but yet he spent money taking out ads to basically attack our allies, both Japan and NATO. And this is a real estate guy. I mean, he was a real estate. He was a playboy, known as a playboy in the city. And right after he came back from his Moscow trip, it wasn't even 2 months and he took these ads out. Then he came into office in 2016. And, you know, from there, he has been attacking NATO since he was in his first term. So I don't think that they even had to have a basically, you know, explicit arrangement. I think that

0: that Trump attempted to leave NATO the first term. Clearly, he doesn't have the power to leave NATO because, you know, we actually have a congressional law by Congress, and they would have to approve this. But he can throw a wrench in. And like a year and a half prior to Trump getting back into power last year, I had actually written an article for SEPA warning that should Trump get into power, the first thing he will do is try to not take U.S. out of NATO, because he doesn't need to. He can just simply do exactly what he's doing now. Withdraw weapons, withdraw troops, attack NATO publicly. We saw him threatening, you know, to invade Canada, which is a NATO founder, Greenland, which is covered by NATO, Article 5. And this is what he has done. And, you know, and this is at the same time happening as Russia is increasing its aggressions across Europe, its drone incursions across European capitals and whatnot. So was there a particular arrangement, you know, like, here, I will do this by this date? Who knows? I mean, we have the Alaska summit. We don't know what was discussed even there when they took a 10-minute ride, you know, in the Beast. And Russia came out of there automatically escalating against Europe to a point that we haven't seen, specifically first with Poland and then other NATO countries. So this is where we are. And in the latest, he basically has made NATO irrelevant at this point. And I think all Europeans know that, you know, should Russia attack, he will not, fulfill the U.S. commitment to Article 5. And actually, the U.S. has said so last week or 2 weeks ago. They actually informed their NATO allies that if there is a crisis or war, that we do not count on the United States.
1: So specifically, he went to Moscow on July the 4th of 1987. The lure, it was a KGB-arranged trip. The lure was for him to build a Trump Tower in Moscow. That's how they got him in there. There are reports, and I've talked to some KGB people who knew, were there at the time, who said that they got him in a honey trap. But whether or not that's provable, what is provable is the minute he got back to the United States, this cheapskate took out full-page ads in the Washington Post, the New York Times, and the Boston Globe, extolling Russia and arguing that the U.S. should get out of NATO. But ever since then, he's been propped up by Russian money in his multiple bankruptcies, and the record is really clear. Back from his first term, he tried everything he could. The first thing he did, actually, was invite the Russian ambassador into the Oval Office without any press whatsoever, and we don't even know. And we know that through
0: actually Russian press, TASS, which has from Soviet Union been the the cover for KGB agents and now FSB SVR agents. TASS is known for this, and this was the only outlet that was allowed into the Oval Office, and where we got the photos of Lavrov and Kiselyak and Trump, you know, smiling. And I actually never saw Trump smile prior to that point. Go ahead, sorry.
1: Well, no, I was saying that they also tried to make a back channel arrangement to communicate, which we don't quite know whether that worked out or not, through Alpha Bank and through other things. So it's pretty clear what the record is. The Mueller report got sidetracked by Bill Barr. The Senate Intelligence Committee made it pretty clear that there were deep ties and the Russians helped elect Trump. That nobody seemed to have ever read that. And Trump, of course, has targeted every Russian expert in the counterintelligence world, particularly the FBI, which is in charge of counterintelligence. I could go through the list: Danny McCabe, Bruce Orr, Lisa Page, Peter Strzok, recently the head of counterintelligence in New York, was forced out. Kash Patel has closed down all counterintelligence investigations into Russia. What is going on, Olga?
0: Well, this is exactly what it looks like. And the thing is, what I don't understand is that for Americans, this is such a complex issue. Whereas, you know, if you're in Eastern Europe, this is like another Tuesday, you know, having a compromised president who, you know, his loyalties lie with another country. In this particular case, Trump does a lot of favors for Russia. You named a few, and I could continue on issuing oil waivers. So now the U.S. is actively funding Russia's genocide in Ukraine by issuing oil waivers. Now already three times they've issued this extension for a month. So now 3 months. And this is how Russia gets money to, you know, fund their war in Ukraine. So in any other country, in Ukraine, there was, you know, the former disgraced President Yanukovych, who did exactly the same thing. And then finally, when the Ukrainian people rose during Euromaidan, he fled to Russia. In Georgia right now, the country, not the state, you have Ivanishvili, who's the same exact thing. I mean, he is also an oligarch who, you know, is propped up by Russia. And I mean, I can go on and on and on. Kazakhstan, you know, you had Nazarbayev before, Tokayev also. Now he's a little bit separating from Russia. In Armenia, Pashinyan was for a long time, you know, a puppet of the Kremlin. Same thing. Now he's moving aside from it. But it is, you know, this is typical behavior there. Here, I don't understand how, after the first term, you know, there was no one was held accountable. I mean, this was a huge intelligence operation by Russia to put, you know, someone at the highest level of power in the United States and arguably the world, because the president is the most powerful position. And, you know, after 2020, it's like the United States, you know, wanted to sweep everything under the rug. And now we're paying the price where you have, you know, people like Manafort, Carter Page, and others who potentially will now get money for from the Justice Department, which, I mean, honestly, it's sickening to even say this, you know, from the slush fund. And I mean, they were rightfully convicted or questioned or investigated for collaborating or working with Russia. And imagine, not only did they not get prosecuted, Manafort did on tax evasion. I mean, that's a joke, you know, considering everything that he has done for the Kremlin over the past two decades. Not only in U.S., but in Ukraine and Kyrgyzstan and on and on. And now that someone like him, potentially now the Justice Department will pay from this weaponization, you know, slush fund. Mm-hmm. And this is the consequence. No one was held accountable. And this is now we're in Trump 2.0. Now he feels emboldened. He doesn't have, you know, the John Boltons and, you know, the so-called adults in the room to keep him from his worst impulses. And we're seeing it play out, what he's doing, not only to Europe. I mean, he is abandoning Europe and basically shifting the post-World War II order to prop up not only Russia, but China. I mean, he still hasn't met the obligations of a congressionally approved arms sale to Taiwan after his trip. I mean, he didn't even get on the plane, and he was already questioning whether he will send, you know, weapons to Taiwan, signaling to China, basically, go ahead and invade. He's doing the same thing with Russia.
1: So what do you think's happening now with Belarus? Because Putin is pressuring Lukashenko to open a new front in the north. And we know that even though Ukraine is doing well on the battlefield, surprisingly so, they have a manpower shortage. We also are learning from the head of the British equivalent of the NSA, GCHQ, that the Russians have had about 500,000 dead in this war. So you have to extrapolate out the wounded ratio to dead. Could be up to 2 million casualties. So start with that one. First of all, what's going on with Belarus? And two, are the Russians running out of manpower?
0: All right, so Belarus, for starters, they were used because they were softly annexed, prior to the full-scale invasion, and Belarusian territory was used to launch the full-scale invasion in 2022. We have had this chatter and movements, since 2022, where Putin has been pushing Lukashenko to get the country involved in the war in Ukraine, even to send military there and whatnot. Lukashenko has resisted to that point because, we all joke that if Belarusian soldiers cross Ukrainian border, they might turn around and start shooting at the Russians, because there's really no love between the Belarusian people and the Russians. They were under occupation under the Soviet Union. They're under occupation now. I can tell you the last time there was chatter like this, it was, I believe, 2023. And I spoke with Ukrainian officials at the time. They were begging for Belarus to get involved so they can strike back. They know all the targets to hit, all the air runways and airports, everything to hit. Same thing now. Ukraine is the least bit worried. There's like a few hundred targets, that has been prepared. Should Belarus enter, especially in Ukraine, should Belarus enter, Ukrainians will take care of it, particularly with drones. And I don't think anything changed in the Belarusian army, and Lukashenko's scared, to see those defections at a high rate. Belarusian territory, I would be worried, though, when it comes to Poland and Lithuania, because Russia is looking to provoke an attack to test Article 5 with NATO, and with Trump basically telling Europe that he is not going to, that the U.S. will not participate in Article 5 and assist and participate and commit to their obligations. Russia, there is chatter that they are trying to potentially hit a NATO country, whether it could be in, the Baltics, it could be Finland, it could be any NATO country, in order to try to, show that NATO is basically, no longer exists. So that's with Belarus. As far as soldiers, yes, the defense ministry, by the way, speaking of Britain, Russia basically, again, and this has received zero coverage in the U.S., over the weekend, they basically, for me, this is an assassination attempt, they jammed the GPS of the plane carrying UK's defense minister. And they have, for 3 hours, the plane was jammed. The pilots had to basically, go back to old school days and try to manually direct the plane, and then, land it safely. Defense minister is fine. But they released a report that 500,000 troops have died. I can tell you, for Russia, this is... means nothing for America. 500,000, dead Americans. We cry over, rightfully so, over, 3, 10, 13. For Russia, the more that died, the more it shows, patriotism to the motherland, and, literally, nauseatingly, throughout the year, they celebrate Victory Day, not just in May, but Victory Day all year, and everything is centered around their defeat of the Nazis, which millions died. So for them, the more that die, the more, the more patriotic these people are. Also, there are two different mentalities, because with the Russian military, if a Russian soldier gets wounded and is holding down his battalion, the commander will shoot the soldier and kick him off in a ditch so they could continue moving. In America, if an American soldier dies, they will do everything to risk everything to make sure to bring the body, retrieve it, and bring it for proper burial. And as far as manpower, Russia is, not only do they have all the outer regions where they've been pulling, people from Dagestan, and all the Far East and all the regions, they've been pulling a lot of people from there. But they've also been importing a lot of Africans, North Koreans. We had probably like upwards of 15,000 North Korean soldiers. And now the most dangerous, which again, something that no one's paying attention, is a collaboration between China and Russia, because right now there was a report that came out that China was training Russian troops inside of China at the end of last year that they sent into Ukraine to fight, specifically with drones. And last year, there was intelligence that Russia was training Chinese soldiers inside of Russian military schools, presumably for their invasion of Taiwan. So that's something we need to keep an eye on. But bottom line, Russia's pulling from across the globe, whether the Middle East, Africa, North Korea. So they're never going to have a shortage of manpower as far as that, you know, happens.
1: Well, Olga,
0: cannon fodder.
1: Right. Olga, we've run out of time, but I thank you very much for joining us here today.
0: Thank you so much. Thank you.
1: And I've been speaking with Olga Lautman, who is a non-resident senior fellow at the Center for European Policy Analysis, who is also the creator and co-host of the Kremlin File podcast series, which features expert discussions on the Kremlin's internal affairs, global operations and tactics used from their hybrid warfare toolkit to destabilize Western democracies. She has a Substack newsletter covering Russia, Ukraine, Eastern and Central Europe, with a focus on Russia's intelligence operations, available at olgalautman.substack.com. where her latest articles include As Ukraine Hits Deeper into Russia, Putin Retreats into Isolation, and Trump Moves to Cut NATO Bombers, Submarines, and Warships in Major Win for Russia. We're going to take a brief station break, back looking into how a democratic socialist defeated the hatred, lies, and prejudices spewed by machine politicians to become mayor of New York City and even win over Donald Trump.

0: Welcome back. I'm Ian Masters, and this is Background Briefing, available 24/7 at backgroundbriefing.org. And joining us now, Theodore Ham, Professor and Chair of Journalism and New Media Studies at St. Joseph's University in New York. He's the author of Bernie's Brooklyn, How Growing Up in the New Deal City Shaped Bernie Sanders' Politics. And his articles about New York City politics and the 2025 mayor's race appeared in The Independent, Dropsite News, and Jacobin. And his latest book just out is Meet Mayor Mamdani, The Spectacular Victory of a Democratic Socialist in New York City. Welcome to Background Briefing, Theodore Ham.
1: Nice to be with you, Ian.
0: Well, thanks for joining us, Ted. And you have really given us an inside seat in the whole Mamdani phenomenon, his inner circle, and the extraordinary win, not just for Mamdani, but for the Democratic Socialists of America in their New York chapter. So how did you first gravitate to this really interesting politician who is probably one of the most talented politicians, certainly since Obama? And what's particularly appealing about him is that he's got such a genial kind of presence. He smiles a lot. He's smart, sharp on his feet. And even he managed to win over Donald Trump. So tell us about the Mamdani magic.
1: I think you've captured some of the key elements of it. I mean, he is just a unique presence and uniquely charismatic, very excellent communicator. As someone I know who was a speechwriter was telling me during the campaign, you know, the guy never says and if you really break it down and listen closely, you don't hear that. So I started following him through his work in the New York City DSA, which I've been covering over the years for the Independent and New York City activist newspaper. And he really stood out in terms of his activism surrounding the Israel-Palestine issue even before October 7th. And then shortly after October 7th, 6 days after October 7th, he was arrested outside of the Park Slope, Brooklyn home of Chuck Schumer for civil disobedience, brought blocking the road. And he's at the time, he warned of impending genocide in Gaza, and unfortunately, that was an accurate prediction. He was ahead of the curve in making that statement at the time. But so he was really becoming outspoken at that 1 year before he launched his campaign. He became a target of the New York Post because of his activism surrounding Israel and Gaza. And, you know, so he was really on a lot of activists' radars, people who follow stuff closely. But even when he launched his campaign in the fall of 2024, shortly before the re-election of Trump. And when he did that, you know, he had some activist support, a handful of groups, including Jewish Voice for Peace, a pro-Gaza group that he had been working closely with over the last few years. Even so, people, you know, they didn't, the mainstream media didn't give much of a chance. But when he did launch, he had a very dynamic ad, which sort of set the stage for what was to come in terms of his media output, social media, conventional media, and otherwise. And I showed that to my students at St. Joseph's in Brooklyn, where I teach, and, you know, not necessarily politically active students, but they were all like, wow, this guy's cool. So yeah, I could tell that he was appealing to younger potential voters. And I started following it closely. He came to my neighborhood where I live in South Brooklyn, Sunset Park. He came there for a fundraiser in January. And I met him there. And, you know, it started to see the momentum really grow. And that's when the publisher and I, Colin Robinson of Or Books, we decided that we would embark on this project. And that we didn't think he was going to win when we started the project in March of 2025. But we saw that he was doing well, and, you know, maybe this would set the stage for subsequent campaigns. It could be sort of a handbook of here's how to create your own stories through social media, and here's how to knock your campaign can knock on doors to get voters to rally behind you, and so on. So, you know, we thought that was at least going to set an example. And then, lo and behold, right about this time last year, right after Memorial Day, he just really blew up, and he's now become an international superstar.
0: Well, what's gratifying about him is that we're in an environment because of MAGA ugliness and hate that Trump represents and his followers exude. What they're about is, with all these things like white replacement theories and all of this crazy stuff, they are trying to make us afraid of minorities in this country, that they're the boogeyman, you know. And this guy is a minority who is attracting, obviously, a lot of other minorities, but he's the opposite of somebody that you should be afraid of. This is somebody that you just can't help liking, you know? No wonder Trump doesn't know what to do with him. I mean, how disarming is he? Do you think, you know, I'm sort of following Tallarico in Texas as well, and Graham Plattner, and all these new faces that are emerging. But to me, he is probably the most powerful in the sense, I mean, we also did have, you know, Barack Obama as president for two terms. So that ceiling, the glass ceiling for women hadn't been broken. So to that extent, Obama broke an important ceiling. But my feeling about Mandani is that I've never seen a politician that skillful. And it's not just about the optics. The substance is there. He's actually getting things done.
1: Sure. Well, he is. I mean, the disarming aspect of his smile, I saw him explain that to an interviewer in New York City, where he had told the same interviewer that in the past that the smile comes from his grandmother, I believe, who would encourage, you know, this is a way of disarming your potential critics, right? So, you know, there is a way in which it can be used strategically, but you know, regardless, it certainly helps win people over, and it also people several times you'd see reporting of his meetings with powerful city business leaders and so on, and they would say, well, you know, I disagree with this guy on socialism, and many disagreed on Israel and so on, but the guy's really a good listener, and he's obviously very intelligent, and he pays attention, and, you know, so he has a way of interacting with people that really can win over, or at least, you know, placate to some extent. Obviously, he's never going to fully placate some of his critics, but in any case, yeah, so he, you know, Trump, his movement is based, as you said, it was based around division, sowing hatred of various groups. You know, for earlier this year was really the focus on Somalis and so on. So, you know, inevitably there's going to be more targets. So what Mamdani was doing really was just bringing people together and doing it in a way that I think he takes a cue from Bernie Sanders, in that he continually comes back to his message, right? In that Bernie is good at staying on message, whatever the issue might be, circles back to some sort of economic platform or program. And that's really what Mamdani was doing, pushing an affordability agenda and so on, that, you know, even when he was discussing group issues, like, for example, trans rights, he would still bring that around to affordability in various ways, right? So no matter what issue he was talking about, he was uniting people around this affordability agenda, as he was calling it. And now that's sort of something that people like Plattner and Tallarico and so on, that who are not democratic socialists, but they're pushing forward on economic bread and butter economic message, taking the cues from Mamdani there as well.
0: Well, the other taboo that he's broken is, and Bernie before him, of course, did this as well, is that, you know, the forbidden fruit in American politics, going back through the Cold War, has been the S word, socialism. And of course, throughout the Cold War, communism and socialism were conflated. And of course, the irony of history is that the communists were the ones that gave socialism a bad name in terms of the Soviet Union and the Communist Party of China today. So that aside, it seems to me that the democratic socialists of America it's no longer such a sort of lightning rod. I mean, I guess you still have some MAGA politicians talking about socialism and ranting in that kind of atavistic way. But I don't think it carries the weight it used to carry, certainly not in the Cold War. Where do you think the S word stands today, Ted?
1: Well, I think it's not just the MAGA politicians. I think in New York City, I mean, some of his opponents, Andrew Cuomo, longstanding Democratic powerhouse dynasty, that, you know, he was trashing socialism when he was squaring off against Mamdani. So was the former mayor now, Eric Adams, a Democrat. And in 2016, in Bernie's first run, Hakeem Jeffries, now the leader of the Democrats in Congress, or in the House of Representatives, he was working for Hillary, and his argument against Bernie was that Bernie was a gun-loving socialist with zero foreign policy experience, right? So that was his way of encapsulating his pro-Hillary stance. So, you know, so socialism has just been something that they could use to taint someone as extremist and whatever it might be. But now that's no longer working. And I think one of the main reasons we're seeing more and more people gravitate towards democratic socialism is the extreme concentrations of wealth, right? All this is playing out while Musk is on the verge of being a trillionaire and Bezos has got more money than anybody could possibly imagine and so on. And, you know, they're wielding so much clout, the handful of the oligarchs and so on. So, you know, I think people are realizing that we need to distribute wealth in ways that people can, so that people can survive. And, you know, even Musk was saying that recently. So in terms of the AI debate, but I think Mamdani came along at the right time and really in terms of advancing that message. And now we'll see if others pick up that torch and use the term democratic socialism. But certainly in places like New York City now and a handful of other places across the country, you know, the DSA has candidates in a number of places now. And so that's an advance, right? So now we can include socialism as one option in the political discussion, or one solution to some of the problems that we're seeing.
0: Well, of course, social democrats throughout Western Europe dominated politics for decades and still do in some cases. Why in America did they reverse that? Instead of social democrats, they're democratic socialists.
1: Well, I think that term, so it's just that term social democrat, it was never really part of U.S. political language, or it wasn't, you know, there were progressives back before in the early part of, and then there were New Dealers and, you know, that New Deal liberals and so on, but and who were effectively promoting social democracy, and it did take root in places like New York City. But, you know, just that the term itself was never used to any outside of academic circles, maybe. But, you know, so I think when Bernie started pushing it that came out of the 1980s, too, the Democratic Socialists of America, that's when they started. Michael Harrington, who was a Great Society figurehead, War on Poverty, you know, he was the main player in creating the DSA. So, you know, the DSA has gone under, it's changed over the years as well. It's more radical now than it was then. But, you know, so I think they're pushing a new language and that is taking root. It will take time, but certainly for mainstream Democrats to embrace it, or they don't really want to embrace it, it seems, but they're going to be probably forced to in the coming years. So, I think it's a good question, sort of how the terminology, when it came about, and why that took root. But I think what we're seeing is what's hot now on the left.
0: Right, but just going back to what you were saying earlier about Hakeem Jeffries shilling for Hillary, trashing Bernie my God, the verdict of history is so sad when you think if Hillary had taken on Bernie as her vice president, we would never have had Trump. And what a nightmare that has been. Well, I thank you very much for joining us here today, Theodore Ham.
1: I much appreciate it. Thank you very much.
0: And again, I've been speaking with Theodore Ham, who's a professor and chair of journalism and new media studies at St. Joseph's University in New York. He's the author of Bernie's Brooklyn, How Growing Up in the New Deal City Shaped Bernie Sanders Politics. And his articles about New York City politics and the 2025 mayor's race appeared in The Independent, Dropsite, and Jacobin. His latest book is Run's Already Run, now out in an updated version, Meet Mayor Mandani, the spectacular victory of a democratic socialist in New York City. And this has been Background Briefing. I'm Ian Masters, and I'd like to thank producers Graham Fitzgibbon and Asher Price. And if you've missed any of today's program and would like to explore our vast archives, you can visit us at backgroundbriefing.org, where we'll include extended interviews searchable by topic and have made it easy for you to sign up for the daily email updates that provide links to resources, articles, and books discussed on the program. 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
2: 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It's Tara Buster with Tara Devlin.
3: I put the wrong damn graphic up again. I have the Friday graphic. That was the Thursday graphic. Oh, what a pain in the ass. All right. Hey, guys. Nice to see you. Nice to see you. Nice to see you, Jim. We saw you at 1 o'clock at the Anti-Fascist Book Club. Thank you for being here. And everyone else who joined us earlier, thank you for being here. This is our Friday night hangout. And yeah, I'm glad to be here myself because we got a lot of work to do making this world, making the country, let's start with the country, safe for democracy. Oh boy, there's so many things going on. Thank you, Charlie from APS Radio News, keeping the show going and growing with your support, your consistent support for so many years. 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Check it out. Listen to classic rock and oldies all day. And thank you. Thank you, everybody. Okay. Where do we begin? I guess we can begin here since the graphic is up. Trader Trump had a meltdown. Good. It's nice to get some good news for a change, right? Every now and then. Seems like so far the judiciary is the only stopgap for this madman, except for the corrupt and illegitimate Supreme Court. Well, we know that Trader Trump is putting his name, his tacky name on everything, and his face, his mugshot face, on everything, including the $250 bill, which I will get to in a minute because I'm hoping that hopefully a judge will stop that too. How dare they put that filthy fascist mugshot on our money? Okay? All of it is an offense to the United States. It's an offense to everyone, whoever fought, bled, and died for this country. And it proves that Trader Trump not only hates America, he's confused by America. They're all confused by America. That's why they have to drag her down to their level. America, as promised, America, as written, and as promised, is too decent for them. So they need to redefine it in their small, backwards vision. And it's an ugly vision that is, you know, belongs in the dark ages. That's where they're comfortable. And that's where their policies will take us if we allow it. Well, Trader Trump, he does what he does. And then he put his tacky name on the Kennedy Center against, like, I don't know, against the law, really. But he packed the board of directors with a bunch of sycophants who went around the law, apparently. So he, you know, that's what he does. He takes something historic and respected, and he slaps his filthy name on it, thinking he'll get respect by osmosis, by extension. He'll just know by the mere proximity to something respected and decent and something honorable, something with taste, something that people embrace, that he'll, by extension, get some of that will rub off on him. When what happens is he only drags the thing down with him. He sullies it. He doesn't know how to not put his filthy fascist name on anything and diminish it. In fact, it reminds me, because last week we played a clip from that Trump documentary from the 90s, and the story, we just randomly played a section of it, and one of his assistants, it reminds me, I'm trying to remember the whole story, where they went to buy a couch for his tacky apartment, and there was an antique 17th century chair. And Trump just couldn't understand what was so special about the chair, because he's like, my chairs are better. You know, I'll have a tacky chair that's better. He just couldn't understand what was so special about the 17th century craftsmanship, the history, the uniqueness of a valuable object of beauty. But he's like, mine better. I can do it better. So, and they argued with him, and his assistants were exasperated, and they finally gave up, saying, you will never understand. Your brain doesn't work like that. He's sick. He's tacky by nature. Look at his apartment, for fuck's sake. I mean, that lion, and look at their family photos. Wait, let's Google. Let's do this. Google. I'll put it up in a second as soon as I find it. Trump. Let's see if I Google Trump tacky apartment. Apartment. Yeah, here we go. Hold on. Trump's tacky apartment. Architectural and material culture blog. What the hell is this? Who's that? Look at this tacky apartment. It's just, you gotta wear sunglasses. All this gold. Jesus Christ. And look what he did to the Oval Office. That's even worse. How come it won't open? All right, whatever. It's a paywall. Where's the one with his family photo? Let's see, Trump family photos. Ooh, lordy, lordy. Lions? What's the one with the lions? There we go. Ugh. There's his sons murdering beautiful animals. Oh, geez. What the hell is this? Oh, my Lord in heaven. What is happening to humanity? What is wrong with humanity? I'm not kidding. What is this? Who would put this on Etsy? $69.99. Trump lion wall tapestry. Patriotic home decor. Political art. These are the tags. President lion portrait. What is happening? The Donald Trump Collection Lion Camp Etsy. What the fuck is a lion? No. I guess these are all pictures of lions, and then he puts that fucking baboon next to a lion. Oh, God, he's not a lion. He's lying. He lies a lot. He's a liar, not a lion. He's a whiny bitch who wears a lot of makeup, who's a fragile little whiny, whiny bitch. That's not a lion. He has no courage. What's the traditionally lion characteristics, right? Courage, ferocity, beauty, majesty. He's got none of these things. Fact, his filthy sons like to kill lions. They like to kill beautiful things. Just like Trump. Everything he touches, he kills beautiful things. Literally and figuratively. He's a serial killer. Not just, I mean, he is a murderer. We know that. He's killed more people, more Americans. Just killing, murdering the fishermen. We know they're not drug traffickers off of the coast of Venezuela. We know they're fishermen that they murdered for no good reason. So they could have some kind of, I guess it was another distraction from the fact that he's all over the Epstein files committing crimes against children. But when I see things like this, it really does diminish my hope for humanity. I feel I get secondhand embarrassment, but I wish that was the extent of it. I feel like we're doomed. Because we could do great things as a species, but we're just nothing but a crux of. Wait, hold on. Let me lower that music. For those who don't know, that is our cue. That's just the music cues for the Progressive Voices app. If you haven't downloaded the Progressive Voices app, this is a good time to do a plug for that. I have the Progressive Voices app on my phone, and I listen. That's how I listen to all the shows all day. But my show's on there on Sunday. This show is on Sunday. So it's rebroadcast, but so, okay, what was I saying? Yeah, I can't remember. What was I saying? Fuck it. Okay, let's move on. Wow, but really, talk about depression, you know, like that. That's what I see when I get that. That's the feeling I get when I look at that photo. I don't get inspired. I don't feel, wow, make America great again. I don't say, well, gee, I'm glad to be an American. I think, where is that hammer so I can hit myself in the head to cure this headache that I have? It's embarrassing to be an American. I'm not proud. Am I proud to be an American? Are you? At this point? No, I'm embarrassed. I'm embarrassed. I have to explain to my friends who are from other countries, I'm sorry. We're not all like this. We're not all ignorant. But when history looks back on us, it will judge us harshly, all of us. None of us will escape the criticism, the scorn of history. Just like the Nazis, just like the good Germans, right, at the end of World War II. People didn't say, well, not all of them supported Hitler. They said the Germans were to blame. And they were. We're all to blame for this. Really. I mean, we're doing our part. We're trying. We're trying to push back. But we do have an uphill battle as far as the media getting the word out, spreading the good news about the progressive policies that built the middle class. Not only built the middle class, but created America. Never forget it. Never forget it. America is a progressive experiment. There is nothing more progressive than overthrowing a king and an aristocracy that ruled Western civilization for 2,000 years or more. Never forget it. So when these maggots, that's why they're attacking the American experiment herself, because they hate it. And their actions prove it. So let's get back to what we were we just stumbled upon this, and I couldn't let it go by. This one's $99. Who is this person that does such an abominable job, that creates such visual abortions? I want to stab my eyes out. What the hell? Oh, no. In your house, too. We got to get this vision. Oh, geez. on a bedspread? Thanks for the nightmares. No, thank you. Wow. What a disgrace. And plus, we all know that Maggot's bedroom doesn't look this neat and tidy. She put it in a ramshackle old meth lab, maybe, but nothing like this. Okay, where were we? Back to... Where is it? Not that one. These are all the stories I want to get to that I have on here. Where the hell is it? Did I shut it? Maybe I shut it by accident. I'm looking for the Trader Trump's meltdown on Tripe Social. On his tacky tripe. Where the fuck is it? I hate when this happens. You guys understand, though. So thank you. maybe I'll look at my history. I look in the history. God damn it. Show full history. I think it was on Reddit. No. I'll find it. All right. Well, what a pain in the ass. This is what happens. I set everything up. And I make it nice. And then it gets ruined. Oh, here we go. Good. I found it. Ugh. Where is it? Now you can't see it. Fuck me. Not literally. Figuratively. We're doing a show right now. I can't get that distracted. Doo-doo-doo-doo. Scooby-doo. Ba-da-boo. I'll just keep singing. Till we find it. See, it feels like the old days of the show now. That's why I ask you to be a patron, so, well, shit, you know, they could fucking do the producing. I could just sit here and do the ranting. You know what I mean? You know what I mean, Bean? So, okay, Trader Trump had a meltdown, what else is new, because a judge stepped in and told this abomination to human DNA that he can't put his tacky name on the Kennedy Center. So that's a win. You know, let's take the win when we have it. Nobody likes watching that baboon put his tacky name on things that he shouldn't, that he has no business putting his name on. Proving, or his face is worse, but proving yet again that he is confused by America, that he hates America, that he's trying to destroy America by he destroys everything else that he puts his name on. Okay? But that's what he's trying to get secondhand respect, just like we get secondhand embarrassment watching him do it, but when we get firsthand embarrassment being an American, watching it unfold, it turning everything into a monument to himself. But this time, a federal judge, and other times it's happened, but it was good news right before the show went on air, that federal judge told him, no, you can't do it. They put his name on the Trump Kennedy Center. Now it's the Trump Kennedy Center, not the Kennedy Center. And it's a name after, it's an honor that was given after the assassination of JFK. And only Congress has the right to change the name. This is in a law. So, but Trader Trump is, what we're witnessing is the destruction of truth, the destruction of the law, the destruction of the Constitution, and everything else, along with decency, dignity, democracy, and humanity. He does it, and then

try to stop me. I've already done it. Just like they did with knocking down the West Wing. Or the East Wing. Which one did they knock down? The destruction. And he's also broke ground. Hold on a second. Thank you. We'll be right back. He's also broke ground on the arch. Okay? Another thing that he's not supposed to do. He has no permission to do this. He can't just go around digging holes in Washington, D.C. to stick his pet projects in. That's all he wants to do. We know that anyway. He wants to look at swatches all day. And he's not supposed to be able to do it. Could you imagine? I mean, every now and then you just have to play the game. I guess we play it every day. If this were Obama, what the maggots would do, what they would scream on Fox News, it would never stop. But so this Judge Christopher Cooper ruled that the Kennedy Center's founding law makes it crystal clear, even to a baboon like Trump. It's named for JFK, and only Congress can change that. Not you, not your fake board of directors, your self-appointed board of directors, where you can say, who, me? Oh, I didn't know I was going to be, you were going to honor me. Who, what, me? Oh, this, what a surprise. Like the FIFA Peace Prize. So Judge Cooper's order doesn't just slap down the renaming scheme. It blocks Trump's plan to shutter the Kennedy Center, because that's what he did. Because no one wants to play in his little reindeer games. People are saying they're canceling their memberships. They don't want to go. They don't want to see a wrestling match on the Kennedy Center stage. They don't want to see his tacky, tasteless, whatever he plans on inflicting on our senses. So, he, instead of facing the humiliation, because he sucks, he really does want the approval of everyone in on the A-list. He wants to be an A-lister. He's never been. He wasn't an A-lister when he was prowling the discos of New York and robbing from contractors, right? And hanging out with Jeffrey Epstein, palling around with the pedo. We all know what he was up to, but we can't see all of it because it's in the Epstein files, which they won't release completely. But the glimpses we get are pretty damning and disgusting. So we know what he was up to, right? But everything he touches, he destroys. We know that too. But he really wanted, even back then, he wanted to be accepted by Meryl Streep and Tom Hanks and all of the A-list celebrities that he rails against now, all the ones who, with actual talent. Oh, he has all the D-listers and the hangers-on and the people who really aren't that talented, who have the same pathology, that want to be accepted, that really want to be, you know, making a mark on the world. Oh, he's making a mark. He certainly is now, but not in a good way. Like Hitler made a mark. For real. That's how it's going to be remembered, like that. And as soon as we have the power to, make no mistake, it's all coming down. All of it. The statues, the airports, the money, the membership cards, the passport. It's all going away. The coins. What a disgrace. What a monster. But again, imagine if that were Obama. This is why I can't say

0: take the Republicans, because we had to endure for the 8 years Obama was in office. We had to endure these hypocrites screaming about Obama wanting to be a dictator because he started to sign some executive orders. After a while, he realized, no, the fever's not going to break. These Republicans, they don't want to work with me. They don't want to work with anybody because they hate America. They hate the government of by and for the people. They like government. They like a big authoritarian government with a boot on your neck. But they don't like democracy. And they had vowed on the night of his inauguration to do nothing, to commit legislative constipation. So there were no, and this was at the time when the American people were suffering the aftermath and the results of the second near Republican Great Depression in 100 years. So we needed the legislation that Republicans vowed to block, because they came up with that plot on the night of Obama's inauguration to hurt the American people for political gain, hoping that the American people would blame Obama, as they do, because the American people are easily manipulated, easily played, and always, dragged around by Republicans. They have their outlets. They have Fox News. They know they can just bang that drum, keep them nice and distracted. So, and it would work, they hoped. Mitch McConnell said his number one priority, remember, was to make Obama a one-term president, not help the American people, not bring us out of this near second Republican Great Depression in 100 years, not throw his constituents lifelines, but to make Obama a one-term president. Because why? Because they weren't finished robbing the Treasury and dragging us back to the dark ages. But we're here now. See, we only had a little speed bumps on the way because of that pesky democracy, and Republicans are taking care of that now too. So, we'll see. One day at a time. I heard today it was like less than 50 days to the midterm. Thank goodness. Thank you. Nam-myoho renge kyo. Let's get there. Hurry up. Because 50 days, he can do a lot of damage. But okay, so let's get back to this. Judge Cooper, he slapped down the name, but he also blocked Trader Trump's plot to shutter the Kennedy Center rather than face the embarrassment that nobody wants to hang out with him, that people aren't, that he's not on the A-list, that he sucks, that no one's going to come to his tacky Kennedy Center. It's not, he's destroyed it. Like, he destroyed every hotel in Atlantic City he put his name on, too. So, let's see. And the excuse was the Kennedy Center needed lengthy renovation. And it sucks for the people who work there, of course. They didn't ask for this shit. They didn't ask for that baboon to come and destroy their livelihoods, of course. That's what sucks, but that's all part of what he does whatever he touches. People get hurt. Oh, but while he gets richer and richer. He's not rich in any way that matters, though, right? Not rich in love or accolades or respect. And he knows it. That's why he has to glom on to JFK. Glom on to other people's respect. So the judge... Let's see. I see my camera's like bugging out again. I gotta get a new camera. I hope it doesn't shut down. I hope it lasts the next 2 hours or next hour and a half. or so. I don't even know. What time is it? It don't matter. What is time? Right? Time. What's time? We all have some time. Thank you for spending time with me. Yes, Donnie is a moron. I'm looking at some of the some of the comments. Donnie is a total moron. Yes. Trump for the $3 bill. Yeah, exactly. Yes. And Mark on the chat says, Trump is always referring to Obama using his middle name to incite Muslim racism. Yep. Ought to be met by Dems constantly referring to him as convicted felon Donald Trump. Exactly. I don't get it. I don't get why the Democrats don't do that already. Convicted felon Donald Trump, America's first convicted felon president. Just keep saying that. Do you think that Republicans, if the shoe were on the other foot, if they would be as respectful to the office of the presidency? Absolutely not. He doesn't deserve respect. The office of the presidency at this moment doesn't deserve respect. That's for sure. And the Democrats are infuriating that they don't do that. It's a layup. America's first convicted felon president. Why? Why are you not reminding everyone of that? Dems? What the fuck? Right? Jesus, on a fucking jackhammer. What the hell? But what is wrong with Democrats? It's so annoying. What do you think, Dems? You gotta hammer it home, and you have to repeat, repeat, repeat. Convicted felon, convicted felon. America's first convicted felon president. He's a convicted felon. He's a crook. It's the truth. Shit. Jesus Christ on a bike. So, where was I? Trader Trump had a meltdown. This is Trump in a nutshell, of course. This is what he does. Public institutions, according to Trump, are his political, well, they're his personal billboards. It's all his. Don't you get it? He's king. He's the king. Proving yet again that he not only hates America, he's confused by America. By the fact his behavior betrays that. That's another thing Democrats need to say. He's confused by America. His behavior speaks volumes to that. We overthrew a king in an aristocracy, and here he is, yet again, putting his name on everything, wearing a crown, tweeting out pictures of himself in a crown, saying, standing next to King Charles, saying, two kings, how dare you, on our anniversary. That's the response to this. On America's anniversary, you got to push back. You got to say, clearly, he is confused about America. And he needs to be legally and peacefully removed from office before it does any more damage. So, okay, let's read this. Shockingly, a judge appointed by Barack Hussein Obama, and yes, he uses the middle name to stir up anti-Muslim hate, like Hussein, you know, he's another, he's different. Go away, you tedious old crank. He ruled that the Kennedy Center, which was going to close in early July for large-scale renovations because no one wants to go to your stupid plays. Due to years of neglect, decay, and poor maintenance. Lie, lie, lie. Have you seen yourself lately? You want to talk about neglect, decay, and poor maintenance. Do you have any mirrors? Have you seen your face? Have you seen the makeup, that mask you wear? It looks like you look like a goddamn kabuki geisha girl. That's what you look like. You look like a geisha. You know, they wear those white But you got orange. You're like Putin's orange geisha girl. And it's not pretty. You're not pretty. You're not classy. You're not whatever the geisha girls were, or women, whatever they were supposed to be, highly trained, and I don't even know, whatever. I don't really know much about that part of history and culture, but yeah, Donald Trump, I mean, decay and poor maintenance and neglect. Look at you. Look at your face. Look at your makeup. Learn how to blend that shit. You look worse. You orange. Why orange, too? There are some more human colors you can choose. Right? You can choose actual human tones, not baboon tones. Donnie looks like hammered shit. Yes, exactly. 56 Nick Rich on the chat. Yep. It's so true. Yes, his name. The judge ordered his name off. Let's see what else. He's going on he's going on massive rants now. Because he's a baboon and he's losing it. But this proves it, you see. He can't, you know, but if anything happened when Democrats were in office, if Obama or Biden got slapped down by a judge for something, of course it wouldn't be something so disgusting as this, they would treat it with respect and dignity. They might post something about it, saying how they disagree, but it would be within the bounds of the law and respect and dignity for the three branches of government, for the co-equal branch. Right? Not here. Not Traitor Trump. He can't. He doesn't have that. It's like asking a baboon to write a thesis on space travel. So, let's see. What does he say? I mean, we're not going to read the whole thing, because look at this. Look at that. Oh, and then he ends, "Thank you for your attention to this matter." You child. That is, talk about tedious. Thank you for your attention to this matter. I just learned that in my How to Write a Business Letter pamphlet that we learned in eighth grade or third grade. Dear sir or madam, I was disappointed in my recent Kellogg's cereal box because it had half of the flakes that I expected. When I spent my 67 cents on my lunch box, I mean, I'm going back in time now. Writing a business letter, how to write. That's what we learned. I thought I would get more flakes for my money. Thank you for your attention to this matter. I am a baboon. God in heaven. The Kennedy Center has lost, over the years prior to our getting involved a short while ago, hundreds of millions of dollars. This is not true. Let me see. I want to do an experiment right now. Let me grab this. And I want to, I can copy. The reason I grabbed that, so I can open that up in my preview and copy the text out of it. Okay, you can't see it, but it's doing it. I just want to run it through the AI and ask it. Sometimes I do this. The AI is helpful for research purposes and whatnot. And sometimes I'll run things that Trader Trump says through the AI, and I ask it, pick out the lies. And let's see, how should I ask it? Pick out the lies and give me bullet points for each one. And number them. Okay, what do you, let's see. Because he's a liar. We'll see what it says. Wait a second. I lost something here. Okie dokie. It is identifying the arguments and facts to structure the commentary. The statement about the Kennedy Center is packed with spin and multiple outright falsehoods or gross distortions. Below are the numbered bullet points pulling out the specific lies and misleading claims with receipts, followed by a short summary. Okay, shockingly, a judge appointed by Barack Hussein Obama ruled that the Kennedy Center is not allowed to close for renovations. This is false, the judge saying that the judge won't allow renovations. The judge blocked a two-year full closure and rebranding scheme, not legitimate safety work. His ruling explicitly allows necessary maintenance and repairs to proceed while the center stays open, undercutting Trump's implication that the judge is forcing a dangerous building to operate with no repairs. See, that's in the first fucking sentence. I wonder, will you hear this on the corporate media? No, probably not. Obama judge trope. Cooper is an Obama appointee, but that is irrelevant to substance. He applied the Kennedy Center's organic statute, which says that the name and basic structure of governance comes from Congress, not the president or his hand-picked board. Right? 100%. And that's the other thing I was going to say. Republicans have done this to us. It didn't start with Trader Trump, where this has been going on for a while, where Republicans, something will happen, a judge will overrule it or something, or you know what I'm saying. A judge will give Republicans a ruling that they don't like. And we'll hear how it's an Obama judge or a Biden judge, when this never mattered in the past. It shouldn't matter. Or a Democratic something or other, AG or Republican, you know, it shouldn't matter whether it's an Obama judge or a Biden judge or even a friggin' Trump judge. It should not matter, but it does. But that goes to show you what Republicans are, because every accusation is a confession. They're the ones who are politically motivated, and their ethics are malleable according to whatever policy they're trying to promote. Or whoever's asking them, right? It's all about friendship. That's what, or loyalty, or relationship, as the baboon said when he came back from China. What did we get in China? Relationship. Yeah, because you and Xi are walking off into the sunset together. You're best buds. You know how much they must have laughed when Trader Trump left China. They must have had such a laugh on him, how easy it is to play him, how cheaply he's bought with flattery. You realize that when Trader Trump went to China and he landed, he wasn't met by Xi. Xi wasn't there. He was met by the second in command, which was an insult. That was a way of Xi saying to our so-called president, the leader of the free effing world, supposedly, it was his way of saying to Xi, You work for me now. You come to me. I don't go to you. I don't meet you. You're not that important. You're not that important. I'm not moving from my chair here. It's too much. You got to come to me. And you think that didn't go unnoticed by the world? Oh, maybe, I don't know if Trump noticed it, because he spent the rest of the visit in China licking Xi's ass like the dog that he is. Unfortunately, no offense to dogs, because I love dogs, but Trader Trump to call him a dog, I guess, is to give him a promotion, because dogs are good. And they are friends, and they're loyal, and they would never hurt, or at least, you know, the good ones. And they help people, right? I mean, I was just reading yesterday, they found a grave of a dog of 14,000 years old. I think that's fascinating. And it's a grave, not that, just a random pile of bones. It was buried with objects it needed in the afterlife, or it would need in the afterlife, meaning that someone loved it. Someone grieved for it, which I find fascinating and beautiful, really. So let's see. The 36-member Board of Trustees unanimously voted to add the name Trump, making it the Trump Kennedy Center, Trader Trump writes. Partially true, but legally incomplete. The board did vote unanimously in late 2025 to rename the institution after the con man, and workers put the name on the facade. But Cooper ruled that the board overstepped its statutory bounds because Congress, via the 1964 statute that named the Kennedy Center, says that only Congress can change that name. So Trader Trump saying we had the right to do such an addition is false as a matter of law. The board cannot lawfully convert it into the Trump Kennedy Center under its own authority. Boom! Lies, lies, and more lies. So another lie ruled that the board did not have the right. This is what Trader Trump is saying in his ranting, that they ruled the board did not have the right and the name Trump must be removed. This part is accurate, but missing context. Cooper ordered that all signage and material bearing Trump Kennedy Center or similar be removed within 14 days and barred any implication that the building is named for anyone other than John F. Kennedy. The order is rooted in the statute and Kennedy's organic law. The Kennedy Center's organic law makes it crystal clear it is to be named for President Kennedy and cannot bear any other formal name based on unilateral board decisions. Oh, you filthy baboon. And then he says that the Kennedy Center was going to close due to years of neglect, the decay and poor maintenance. Bullshit. There is no evidence of years of neglect pre-Trump as justification for this plan. Reports cite Trump's new renovation and rebuilding plan, including his name going on the building and a two-year shutdown as his administration's initiative, not some emergency response to an inherited neglect. Oh, yeah. He's a liar. We know this. There's so many. I can't read them all because let me see how many lies it found. 14 lies in that rambling. The last one is, we are going to be working with Congress to transfer this failing institution back to them. I have instructed the Department of Commerce, legal, and the AI says, this is legally and practically dubious. The Kennedy Center already exists under federal statute with a defined relationship to Congress. Trump's vow to transfer it back is a talking point, nothing more than a clearly defined legal mechanism. It's more manipulation and lies. And he hopes that the baboons who cheer him, or the flying monkeys, they won't notice. Reports note his statement that he will tell the Commerce Department to shift responsibility to Congress, but that's a retaliatory reaction to losing the case, not a structured plan. What a baboon. Oh, let's see. Oh, yeah. There has never been a president treated so unfairly by the courts. Wasn't I just saying this? Everything's so unfair to the manly man of masculinity, the tough guy. They were all so tough. Jesus Christ. But in reality, presidents are routinely checked by the courts. That's what we were just talking about. What's unique is Trader Trump's attempt to put his filthy fascist name on everything against the law and then lie. The judge told Trader Trump that you can't break the law, that being told that you can't break the law is not unfair treatment. But to him it is, just like being told that he can't steal the election. I just want you, to find 11,000 votes or whatever, you know, 11,977 votes. Because we won the case. Oh, wait, I pressed a button that said insert ad. I didn't mean to press that. So if an ad started playing, I apologize. I had to press it because it was popping up and it was annoying me. And I just pressed it. So I didn't know what I was pressing. I was pressing it to get rid of it. And then YouTube said, ad inserted. I pressed it again to stop it. So hopefully you won't be bothered with ads. So, all right. Yeah, this is amazing. We're living in baboonery, absolute baboonery. No offense to baboons. Really, no offense. But, well, let's see. I have a couple of things. I have many things on the list. Let me play this in no particular order. I'm not sure. Did you see this? Did you see this happy birthday post to Marco Rubio? Can you believe this?
1: My DJ name? You're not ready for my DJ
0: name. What the fuck are we doing? What is happening? I'm trying to move this over. Your body, rock your body. Everything they touch, they diminish. What is this? What is the point of this? Happy birthday? This is what we're paying these people to do? This is the Secretary of State. Do we pay you to be a fucking DJ? I'm so confused.
1: My DJ name?
2: Your DJ.
1: You're not ready for my DJ name.
0: Rock your body? Rock your body. Rock your body. Oh my God. Imagine if, I mean, you have to play the game all the time. What if that were anyone in the Democratic Party? What? I don't even understand. Why would you do that? Why? You're the Secretary of State. But they diminish this country on so many levels. On every level. Not, I mean, pick one. Point to one. It's like, I'm trying to find that picture of him. Here it is. Let me see. Did you see they made him wear a tracksuit like Maduro? And he did it. And why? And they posted this. Why? Why are you wearing a tracksuit like Maduro? They're embarrassing the Secretary of State. It's little Marco. All of is, I don't know. I don't know. Maybe somebody on the chat can explain this to me. Why? Why these people behave like this? I mean, Secretary of State Marco Rubio. Marco Rubio wanted to be president. Let's remember. And, you know, I was listening to, in the Anti-Fascist Book Club, I listened to a lot of books on tape. So I was listening to Marsha Gessen's Surviving Autocracy. And at one point, there's a quote, a Marco Rubio quote after January 6th. And he was, oh no, it was after Charlottesville. Excuse me. And he was really critical of Trader Trump and saying how these are white nationalists and condemning them in no uncertain language. And what happened to that guy? Where is that guy? Where's the Marco Rubio that said Trader Trump is a con man and a con man will never lead the Republican Party? Where's that guy? He's here. He's DJing. He wanted to be the Secretary of State. I mean, if he can't be president, it's a real honor to be the Secretary of State. Not anymore. Not anymore. Like, I don't get it. Maybe I'm being an old fuddy-duddy here, but to me, I guess the culmination of everything that they do to diminish this country in the eyes of the world, hey, who are you appealing to? You know, go do your fucking job. We don't care that you're DJing. I mean, you should be at work, bitch. At least give the appearance of being a serious person with a real big boy job to do. We don't care if you're a cool hang, bro. You're a grown-ass man who is the Secretary of fucking State of this fucked-up country. But it's all about, hey, bro. Look at me, bro. Right? And look at what they're doing on the 250th anniversary. That's why I will never forgive people. Anyone who voted for them. I don't even want to know. Like, if I know somebody, I have some suspicions of a couple of people in my family. I don't want to know. Most of my family are normal people. Thank God. Thank Nam-myoho Renge Kyo and the mystic law. Thank the universe that I don't have to deal with Trumpanzees. I know that people do, that some people do, and it's difficult. Especially if if your mom or your dad, it's got to be hard to, have that relationship so poisoned by the worst human being on the planet and his cult of sycophants and enablers who will eventually be remembered as we remember the 20th century fascists. People who voted for Trump will only speak of it in shamed whispers. Mark my words. But when I look at, well, I'm trying to find the picture here.
3: 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This is Brad Friedman.
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5: 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Hey, it's Jody Hamilton.
6: And me, Sean Smith Pierce. The Politics Bar is like a neighborhood bar wherever you are. 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
8: And welcome, brothers, sisters, working class heroes. This is the Rick Smith Show. Thanks so much for being here. Today on the big program, lots to get to, lots to talk about. Got an email yesterday that again, I get these kind of emails all the time, but angry at me for talking to people from the Center for American Progress, neoliberal, business center left, think tank. And look, I've had a relationship with them for a very long time. I've had relationships with people for years all over the political spectrum because I believe wholeheartedly that the more working class voices they come across, the better it is for all of us. And this is the weird part of doing what I do, because I will talk to anyone and everyone. I will state my case in every corner of every arena, even in the parking lots. And I think by having those relationships with people I disagree with and firmly disagree with, maybe has an opportunity to kind of maybe make us think about each other a little bit. I don't absolutely hate anyone. I don't have that in me. But I know people do, which is why this shooting that happened on Monday at, 11:40 in the morning, two teenagers in San Diego went to the largest mosque in the country and killed three people. One of them a security guard whose job it is to protect children. And what they ended up finding are two people dead, I guess, in a car from self-inflicted gunshot wounds. Two, a 17 and an 18-year-old. Now, what's interesting is federal investigators and police are treating this as a possible hate crime. Possible hate crime. Because, because somebody just wakes up in the middle of the day and goes, we're gonna go shoot up a mosque for no reason. Now, according to reports, officials say they found writings and other materials suggesting hate rhetoric. Because I guess I can't say that the two that were found dead in the car did it. I can say they allegedly and supposedly. But allegedly and supposedly, this suggestive material of hate rhetoric and anti-Muslim bias, again, we have to say that. Hasn't been released, but it kind of points, from what I'm told, what I read, in a direction. Police said no officers fired their weapons during the incident. The suspects had connected somehow online, expressed broad hostility toward multiple faiths and groups. So this is where we are. And I spoke with a couple of people on Monday and then again on Tuesday I said, hey, did you hear about this? And unfortunately, or fortunately, because I'm going to go with unfortunately, because it's become such the norm that we don't even talk about shootings like this anymore. It's become so routine. Yeah, there was a shooting at a church. Yeah. It's Monday. And the weird thing is on Monday's show, probably right about the time that this happened, I'm joking with a guest that, you know, why would someone take a gun to a church and use it to threaten another parishioner or someone in the parking lot? Why would you take a gun to church? And then this. And what's really sad is our gun culture is one of the ugliest examples of how we normalize fear and rage and fatalism in this country. It's already too expensive, too lonely, too divided. And yet, you know, I look at this, it's hard not to see a pattern between wages that stay flat, bills that go up, people that are isolated, leaders performing outrage theater for cameras, and everyday people who are left carrying the weight of a system that, well, keeps failing them. In that kind of pressure cooker, violence starts to look less like an aberration and more like a rotten final language of despair. I mean, I'm not justifying this in any way, shape, or form. That doesn't make violence acceptable. It means the culture around it is sick. We are constantly told, take back control, stand our ground, protect ourselves. While the same politicians and pundits who stoke panic do nothing to make life more stable, more humane, more fair, more just, any of that. They just point fingers at the other side, and because blame's easy. Blame's easier than accountability. It's easy to go, them, which is how a lot of this kind of hatred for the others, it's how we've got here. They feed people's grievance because grievance is profitable. And meanwhile, working people are stuck trying to survive in a country where, well, most of us can't afford housing, healthcare, geez, childcare, or even, well, a shred of dignity and peace of mind. When a society makes people feel disposable, hopeless, trapped, some are going to break. Some are going to lash out. Some are going to reach for a gun because they've been taught that power is found in force, not in solidarity, not in us coming together. And I got to tell you, that divide, that is the deepest poison in American life right now. The lie that individual violence can replace collective justice, it can't. Solidarity wins. Caring about your neighbor wins. And what we need is not more macho speeches, not more political fear, not more, you know, slamming the fist on the table, not more politicians pretending the answer is just good guys with guns. What we need are living wages. We need mental health care. We need union power. We need community safety. We need a media culture that stops treating human misery as a partisan story and a partisan sport. A country this divided can't keep pretending that violence appears out of nowhere. It just happens. It grows in the cracks left by neglect, inequality, and endless, endless political sabotage. And I know my left friends are going to go, no, we got to go grab the guns. I've always been on the side of sane, rational gun reform. I don't believe that people should have weapons of war. But I do understand that there are differences in communities. I think about myself, and I use myself in every example. It's my experience that I talk about. As a kid, growing up in a housing project, surrounded by poverty and inequality and desperation and, well, yeah, hatred. Guns were used for violence. Guns were used to kill people. In my neighborhood, you saw somebody walking down the street with a gun, run. Someone's going to die. I now live in a fairly rural area where there's a free gun range a mile from my house, where it's a cultural thing. It's a family tradition thing. Hunting is a sport. Agree with it, disagree with it, it is where we are. Not all guys with guns are bad, and certainly not all guys with guns are good. And more guns aren't going to make us safer, because we've got, I don't know if you've noticed, we've got a ton of guns in this country. And I keep asking, when do we get to peak safety with all of these guns? But that said, I come back to the only thing that I can justify as a potential cause. And we don't know what was in these kids' head. We don't have any idea how much poison was pumped into their minds from social media, from their parents, from their friends. We have no idea. But I'll bet you has a lot to do with struggling at home, a lot to do with putting food on the table and keeping a roof over the head. And maybe if we made that a little easier for everyone, we made that American dream possible again, that it didn't seem like the Hunger Games. Because I don't know if you've noticed, we're playing a version of the Hunger Games every day in this country. I talked to a young woman yesterday who's sick but can't go to the doctor because she doesn't have health insurance, because she can't afford it, because she makes too much to get the state money and she doesn't make enough to get the state insurance. So she's going to be sick. We're in really, really rough times. And with the policies of this administration making life worse, I'm sure you've noticed gas prices are up, but I'm sure you've noticed everything else is going up too. Whether it's food, clothing, just going to the local store to get anything. And wages haven't come up. And look, I'm someone who says, I'm not against inflation as long as you've got the bargaining power in the workplace to get wages that keep up. And I look at the strike that in New York with the Long Island Railroad. Workers who are saying, look, yeah, you gave us a raise, but it doesn't keep up. We're working and we're falling behind. And as working people, we've got to figure out, how do we make sure that standard of living our grandparents fought for, that our parents lived on, how do we pass that on? Or more to the point, how do we fix what's been broken? How do we take back what's been stolen? How do we unrig a system that we're told is rigged, but rigged for the others? When the reality is, it's never been about right-left. It's never been about Democratic or Republican or red-blue or male or female or whatever ethnicity. It's always been about up-down. It's always been about rich and poor, the haves and the have-nots. It's always been that. And until we figure out how we come together, till we figure out how we're going to stand in solidarity with one another, white, black, brown, yellow, I don't care, gay, straight, half crooked, I don't know. Until we figure out how we bridge those divides and bring ourselves together to say, no matter what you do in your four walls, no matter who you are and what life you lead, that we all should have dignity of work, we should all have security of health, and we should all have an opportunity to lead the best life we can. Without fear of violence, without fear of hatred, without fear of prejudice or discrimination. But that takes work. A lot of work. It's just easier to go, they're the reason, and point the finger at the others. Sad. Sad state that we're in. I want to hear your thoughts. I know these shootings are routine. I know we see them all the time. In fact, so much that we don't even pay attention much anymore. But how do we stop How do we slow down? How do we make sure that, you know, when you go to church or your mosque or synagogue or whatever, that you get to go home? I want to hear your thoughts. Rick at the ricksmithshow.com. Quick break. Right back. I'm Rick Smith, and this is Labor History in 2. On this day in labor history, the year was 1926. That was the day President Calvin Coolidge signed the Railway Labor Act. For decades, railroad labor disputes had often become bloody affairs. The railroad companies hired gunmen who killed dozens of strikers in 1877. The strike was so violent, it became known as the Great Upheaval. In Scranton, Pennsylvania, for example, hired guns shot into an unarmed crowd of strikers. Three innocent people were killed. In 1894, the Pullman strike had paralyzed interstate commerce and ended with violent repression by federal troops. Starting in 1888, the federal government passed a series of acts aimed at stopping these bloody battles. Then, during World War I, railroad operations came under government control. Labor disputes were sent to a National Board of Adjustment during the war. This all laid the groundwork for the Railway Labor Act. The goal was to find a better way to resolve railroad labor management disputes. Representatives from the railroad companies and the unions participated in drafting the act. It called for a system of mediation for railroad labor contracts, and only after the mediation had been exhausted could the parties attempt other means, such as strikes or lockouts. Most significantly, it recognized the right for railroad workers to unionize. Under the act, employers can hire replacement workers during a strike, but they must take back the striking workers when the strike is over. For an industry that has had a notorious history for firing those who even hinted at a strike, this was an important change. In 1936, the act was extended to include airline workers. The act is considered an important step toward the creation of the National Labor Relations Act. Labor History in 2 brought to you by the Illinois Labor History Society and The Rick Smith Show. For more information, go to laborhistoryin2.com, like us on Facebook, and follow us on the Twitters at laborhistoryin2.
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8: So this is fun, especially after Trump's 1.776 billion-dollar slush fund from his lawsuit against the IRS to go after, you know, to pay his buddies back because, you know, they Biden weaponized you know, the IRS and the Department of Justice, and they're literally giving almost $1.8 billion to Trump's buddies. Now J.D. Vance is saying, you know, Hunter Biden could apply for it. Now, a fun story on Tuesday that came out. Evidently, Acting Attorney General Todd Blanche signed a new law, a new order that basically says the IRS can never, never look at Donald Trump's prior tax returns. Never. Forever barred from examining Trump's tax returns. So all of the tax stuff that he's done, I guess our attorney, acting attorney general, just gave him immunity. How do I get one of those cards? Because look, I know at some point with this administration, all of us, anyone who disagrees, they're going to go after. Speaking of going after, Thomas Massie. I had a lot of friends who thought Massie was safe. Evidently, Massie lost his House primary to a Trumpite. And, you know, Democrats are going, hey, maybe this seat could be in play a little bit. I don't know. And look, I keep saying, I hope Trump gets the most extreme of the most extreme. Because as the economy continues to tank because of their horrible policies, maybe, you know, these folks are going to be the ones who are going to have to turn on him even so that they begin voting in a way that makes life easier. I look at Bill Cassidy, for instance, the Louisiana senator who, well, he got ousted going into the Senate and voting his conscience was one of the votes. Yeah, one of the votes to this again is amazing, to limit Trump's power at going after Iran. The Senate advanced a resolution to limit Trump's war powers in Iran, and it was four Republicans. Susan Collins in a tough race. Hopefully she loses. Lisa Murkowski in Alaska, Rand Paul in Kentucky, and of course Bill Cassidy from Louisiana. Four Republicans. I'm kind of shocked, to be honest. A little shocked. Not so much at Rand Paul or Susan Collins because it's an election year. Maybe not even so much with Murkowski. But Cassidy,

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3: She said she vetoed the bill because she wanted amendments first. And again, I'm not quite sure what that means, but she argued that it should be narrower in scope and implemented over a lengthier part of time. And you got people like me going, wait a second, either you believe in collective bargaining or you don't. And her stated reason was not opposition to collective bargaining, but opposition to the bill in its final form. And you go, wait a second, you have the ability to pass this through. The General Assembly put it on her desk and she rejected it. Now, what I think the General Assembly should do, put it back on her desk. And quickly. Now, you have people like me who saw this as a slap in the face. And I believe it was. Because if you look at the amendments that she said she wanted, it basically gutted the bill and made collective bargaining, you know, just so limited that what's the point? And it's one of those things where you have the governor saying, "Yeah, I agree, but not this version." And what I heard is, "Well, you know, not now, not really, maybe later, maybe not ever." Because this would have finally given public sector workers in Virginia some bit of power, some ability to negotiate pay, benefits, conditions, rights on the job, rights they say most workers already have in other states. Now you go, see, Democrats suck. No, here's where I'm going to push back and hard. Because look, do Democrats suck? Yeah, sometimes. But comparing Democrats and Republicans on labor issues like this is like comparing a bad meal to poison. Yeah, the governor's veto was a failure, absolutely. But the Republicans, they've made their anti-worker politics their entire religion. It's their brand. It's who they are. It's what they do. And again, comparing them to Democrats, saying both sides are bad on labor, let's the GOP off the hook for being so much worse. The reality is, yeah, a Democrat broke a promise. But Republicans keep breaking unions. That's the reality. Now, the veto was a reminder that Democrats can fold. But as I said a moment ago, Republicans have built their whole brand around workers losing. That's the reality. And criticizing Democrats is absolutely fair. 100%. I am right there. But pretending that Republicans are the same is how we end up getting played twice. Because, you know, I had some people, we got to oust her and get someone else in. And you go, in a state like Virginia, the best Democrat you're going to get is probably a moderate Democrat until working people wake up and realize that this whole idea of we're being conservative is ridiculous and stupid. We don't need a false equivalence. What we need is honesty about who spent decades attacking labor, and that has been Republicans. And I spent a little bit of time over the last several days going, you know, how did Virginia become a right-to-work state? How did public sector workers not get collective bargaining rights? And you go back to the whole right-to-work argument. It was 1947. Governor Bill Tuck signed Virginia's right-to-work law. And I went through every other right-to-work state looking for

one Democrat who signed a right-to-work law that made their state a right-to-work state. Because understand, right-to-work sounds nice. Sounds like a good idea. I should have the right to work. But there's no work associated with it. And certainly no rights. The only right that you get is the right to be pitted against each other, the right to be fired whenever the boss wants, and the right to be cheated repeatedly. Every state that has a right to work law was signed into law or pushed through by Republicans in their General Assembly. And that is all of them. From Oklahoma in 2001 to Indiana in 2012 to Michigan in 13, Wisconsin in 15, I was there part of that. West Virginia in 16, Kentucky in 17. In fact, in Kentucky, they woke up early on a Saturday. Early on a Saturday. Giddy at the opportunity of making Kentucky a right-to-work state. Now you go, well, do Democrats ever put their names on right-to-work? Yeah. Michigan Governor Gretchen Whitmer, she repealed Michigan's right-to-work law in 2023. Am I always thrilled with Gretchen Whitmer? No. But I'll tell you, a whole lot sight better than Rick Snyder. So the reality is we're in a moment where organize, take to the streets, demand she sign it, put it back on her desk, and mobilize. This idea that we're just going to throw up our hands and go, oh, well, you know, we lost, and we're just going to, Democrats suck. It's just dumb. And this is where I keep coming back to. For me, party doesn't matter as much. If we were organized, if we stood in solidarity on the idea that, you know what? We should all earn a decent wage. We should all have health care and retirement security, like my grandparents' generation. They differed as much as we do on all kinds of things. But when it came to their jobs, when it came to their rights at work, when it came to their paychecks, there wasn't a light between most of them. And we've got to come back to this. And this is where the politics of the day, where, sorry, Angela, Abigail, the reality is I think people should be organizing to push you to sign the next bill that the General Assembly puts on your desk. But for me, this idea that the Democrats and Republicans are the same on labor issues, flat out ludicrous and just dumb. And by anyone saying that that's how it is, are exposing just how they don't understand reality, history, or what the Republican brand has been for my entire lifetime. Yeah. Want to hear your thoughts? Email me, rick@therickSmithShow.com. We'll take a quick break. Right back after this.

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5: So this week in my neighborhood, we have a college in our neighborhood, college town where I live, and all of the college grads, you know, doing the walk. And you got to wonder, you know, all the smiles, all the picture taking, all of the what's tomorrow going to look like after we've thrown the cap in the air? And, you know, what's the job market going to look like? And, hey, you know, are we going to rule the world, or are we going to make just enough to maybe pay back all of those student loans? And what's the job market have in store for these young people who have been told, hey, you got to go to college if you want to get that American dream, that degree is your golden ticket into the middle class? Question is it anymore? That's why I've asked Elise Gould to come share some thoughts. She's a senior economist over at the Economic Policy Institute. You can check out their website, epi.org. They've got a piece answering this very question. Elise, thanks for taking time for us.
6: Thank you.
5: So, look, you know, all of us know, or been told, at least in my generation, you got to go to college, you got to get a degree. That's the only way you're going to be able to live the American dream. It's the only way you're going to be able to get into the middle class. It's the golden ticket, Elise. Is it?
6: Well, there are no guarantees. I think that is for sure. That's what we've learned, is that there is no certainty. It certainly is the case that you are more likely to get a ticket into the middle class if you go to college. But then again, as you've already mentioned, there is oftentimes a lot of college debt associated with that. So that is not a obvious decision for everybody. But you, if you have a college degree, you're more likely to get a job. You're more likely to have a lower unemployment rate. You're more likely to have higher wages. So that's on average. That doesn't mean that's going to be the case for everybody. And just like everybody else, the sways in the labor market have an impact on young workers today as well. So as we've seen the labor market weaken somewhat over the last 2 to 3 years, that has hit young workers a bit harder than everybody else.
5: Now, clearly, obviously, it matters what kind of degree you get. If you've got a degree in underwater basket weaving, I'm sure that's not going to in over demand. I'm sure if you were at the other end, engineer, physician, I don't know, something at the other end, there is a difference in degrees, right?
6: Yes, that's absolutely right. That depending on the degree you get, what institution you've gone to, how much debt you graduate with, all of those kinds of things, the connections that you have either from the school you went to or from your family, we know how much it matters in terms of how much wealth you're born into, how much that matters for the opportunities that you have. So there are many different factors at play, your race, your gender, many different factors at play in terms of deciding your success in the labor market.
5: Yeah, you know, you look at this and, you know, it makes me wonder because, look, I grew up believing and being told that the degree was going to get you some bit of step forward, a bit of job security. And the question then becomes is, you know, why now are young graduates facing more insecurity, even with the degree than in past generations? And is this really, as I'm being told, the era of blue collar workers to where, you know, going to trade school might be a better option for some?
6: That's a great question. So what is a better outcome? Young workers without a college degree still have higher unemployment rates than young workers with a college degree. Here, my analysis looks at 22 to 27-year-olds. So just to get a sense of what those entry-level workers look like in terms of that age profile. And so it's still, you have a better opportunity with a college degree. Remember, many of those blue-collar jobs have have degraded over time to some extent as unionization has faltered in this country. So for a long time, that was great access to a middle-class job for non-college workers in manufacturing or other related trades. That isn't a sure thing either.
5: Yeah, no, I look at my kids and my son got into a union building trades apprenticeship program and is, you know, if he continues, is going to have a very good life. Top of the wage scale, good for him. It's what he wanted. He knew he didn't want to go to college. Now, my daughter, on the other hand, we're at the beginning of that decision-making process of which path she wants to follow. So the question then, I guess, for, you know, me and for other working families is, you know, when you think about the rising costs of college and the debt that comes in and all of that, is a college degree still worth the investment, do you think?
6: I think that's too much of an individual question for me to answer that. I think that, you know, it really depends on your own circumstances and what you're looking to do with it. Certainly, there are many fields out there in the economy that do not require a college degree. Some people go to college because they want to go on to other advanced schooling for the occupation or industry that they want to work in. So I think it is an individual choice. And I think that debt certainly does play a role in that, and increasing debt and it makes it a difficult decision to take on that debt, because we know that the research also shows that if you have a lot of debt coming out of school, then that is going to affect your career choices and your career trajectory.
5: And how desperate you are to take that first job with the lower pay. But I look at the state where I'm at. I'm in Pennsylvania, and I know many other states have scrapped a number of requirements for jobs to have degrees. Are employers lowering standards to be able to get people who may not have chosen to go to college, or are they just simply offering worse jobs with lower pay?
6: Yeah, I'm not seeing any evidence in the data right now. I think employers are still requiring a college degree for many jobs that may not even require a college degree, because they can do that in this kind of labor market.
5: Now, you point out that, you know, Black and Hispanic workers, especially young graduates, still face higher unemployment, still face lower wages. You know, as a union guy, I keep coming back to, you know, these kind of things with a higher union density and a wider array of unions and participation could answer some of these questions and some of these problems. Walk me through, you know, why that still persists in this day and age.
6: I think you point to a great solution, right? So there are many jobs out there that if you had a more unionized sector, they would not allow for that kind of discrimination or that discretion. You would have pay bans, more pay transparency. You have that in the public sector as well. When jobs are posted, there is a salary range depending on how much experience or education you have, and there's less room for employers to discriminate. Also, a tighter labor market gives employers less room to discriminate or act with discretion in terms of wage setting, because they have to work a little harder to attract and retain workers, and they have to look more into the corners of the labor market and not just rely on the networks that they might already have or who they have been accustomed to hire.
5: So my ears heard what you just said is Trump has so badly handled the economy that it's no longer a tight labor market, so we have a lot of people who are suffering in this economy. Or is that just my jaded view of how bad things are right now?
6: Things have definitely gotten weaker. We have seen the overall unemployment rate tick up over the last year. And for these young college grads, that has ticked up even further. I think one of the measures that has been very depressing in some ways in this economy today has been the hires rate. And I think that's what's hurting young workers the most, is that workers who have jobs are not quitting and employers are not hiring at the rates that they did before. And in fact, they're looking at hires and quits rates around 2013 levels. And if anyone remembers an economy back in 2012, 2013, we were still struggling coming out of the Great Recession. And so things are not looking good. So if workers who have jobs are sitting tight and employers are not doing any additional hiring, it's very difficult for new entrants to get a foothold in the labor market. And I think that is what is hurting young workers the most today.
5: Especially, you know, young people who are desperate to get into the labor market. Because I just saw a report the other day that said labor participation is now ticking up, especially with older workers actually having to come back into the workforce. So now these college grads, these folks coming in with very limited skills are competing with people who, well, they've got skills and maybe willing to work for less just to kind of make ends meet. So does that seem to hold, in your opinion, as potential reason of why we're here?
6: Yeah, certainly. I think that if there are workers that have more experience and employers can be choosier, they might choose those workers with more experience, even if, especially if they don't have to pay them a whole lot more. So I think, again, workers with little experience coming to the labor market, employer, they might be overlooked as the economy weakens.
5: So let me ask you this, because, you know, like my son was like, you know, I want to go to college. I want to be an engineer. And he's smart. He was smart enough to do it. But he's just like, you know, I don't want to take on all the debt. I don't want to go through all of that. And I'm not overly ambitious. So, he to his credit, knew that he was not going to do well as an independent student like that. But all of his friends are kind of have this, you know, college is, it's not what it used to be. I'm not going to be able to make as much. There seems to be some downward looking on a college degree now. What does a flat or falling college, participation degree rate, what does that mean for the economy? And what does it mean for, maybe a generation of students who may choose not to go that path?
6: Yeah. So for a long time, as educational attainment increased in this country, the college wage premium, which is, we think of it as the additional wage that you make in the economy on average when you have a college degree versus a high school degree. So this college wage premium was rising. What we've seen over the last 20 years about is that has been flat and in fact falling a little bit. So the returns to getting that college degree, even as college costs are rising, even as debt is rising, has not been keeping up. And so you could see that some people are finding it increasingly difficult to make those kinds of investments when they're not seeing that return in the labor market.
5: Yeah. So, you know, I don't want to be all Debbie Downer here and, it's all terrible. And these young people are going into a job market that's going to be miserable. And they've taken on this debt and all of this. Are there bright spots? Is there something that you go, you know, there's some hope, some glimmer of hope for them?
6: Well, I don't think there's anything specific that young college graduates are doing today that makes them look different from college graduates in general in the economy, right? There isn't, they're not going into jobs or occupations that aren't growing. What you actually see is that the kinds of industries that young college grads go into or the kinds of occupations are ones that are generally growing in the economy. So there's a lot of concern about AI taking jobs and how much AI exposure young college graduates are going to have and whether or not what that's going to mean for their jobs. And when you look at a sector, let's say like the information sector, young college grads, only about 2.3% of them are in the information sector. And so even if we're seeing job losses there where you might think there may be more AI exposure, it's a very small share of the overall workforce. And so I'm less concerned about those kinds of, scary AI and what that's happening versus what I just think is overall weakness in the economy. Again, I think there's uncertainty in the economy today, in the labor market, in policymaking. And I think that is making employers kind of sit tight and not take on more hiring, like what would advantage young college grads today.
5: No, because that was my next question. You know, how much of this is about AI? How much is about, you know, corporations making different priority choices based on AI? Or how much it is just government policy changes from this administration? Because again, we were told when Trump came in, it was going to be utopia, higher wages, low cost of living, you know, buck a dozen eggs, buck a gallon gas. We were told all these wonderful things. And yet, well, the flip side of all that is happening. And we've got some real problems, and obviously the automation, robotics, and AI that's coming, and nobody knows how that's gonna really, how harmful that's gonna be. I think we got a good sense. So how much do you think is any of all that, or is it just like the perfect wind, you know, storm of all of it?
6: Well, certainly, I mean, when we look at what's happening with wages in the economy overall, we do see nominal wage growth decelerating, which means that how much workers have to be able to, how much leverage they have to bid up their wages has been falling as the unemployment rate is rising. And at the same time, we now see inflation through the roof. And so real wages for last month, for the first time, has actually gone negative for the last few years. That's the first time that's happened. And so that is, incredibly detrimental for workers and their families and their ability to afford all the basic necessities. So I think that is playing not only on family budgets, but also for employers and what they're going to do and the investments that they're going to make. So I think it's certainly, I think inflation plays a large role here as well.
5: So last line of questioning I've got for you, because, you know, what would actually improve job prospects for young workers from a policy perspective? You know, what could, you know, because look, November is an election time. There are a couple of parties, you know, vying for people's votes. You know, what policy wise can be done? And on the other side of this, you know, in a labor market that's getting harder for you know, younger workers, new entrants, what should unions and policy, what in schools and policymakers be doing right away?
6: Yeah, it's a great question. So we know that you want to run the economy as close to full employment as you can. Young workers, like many other groups, may not see the benefits of an economy because they have less experience. And so the economy has to be even tighter to see their unemployment rates fall more. And then if they're more scarce, then employers have to work harder to attract and retain them. We talked about these sizable wage gaps between, let's say, Black and Hispanic workers and white workers. And to be able to close those gaps, we talked about unions. And I think unions are really key to being able to narrow some of these pay gaps that we see in the economy. So I think that there are many different steps, make it easier for workers to form a union, raising minimum wages, having better labor standards. All of those play into, hand in hand with a stronger economy, giving young workers better opportunities.
5: Yeah, I you said raise the minimum wage, which I'm 100% all in favor of. We should have been doing it, oh, I don't know, 20 years, for the last 20 years. But college graduates don't want to hear about minimum wage. They want to believe that they're going to be higher than that, even though we know that it does affect everyone up and down the wage scale. So all
6: yes, and not everyone who leaves college is getting a job right in their career trajectory. Some of them are what they call sort of underemployed or underutilized. They're going to maybe have to take a job that doesn't require a college degree right away, and you want to have higher wages for those jobs or for those people that are in the economy.
5: If you want to read more about what Elise's report looks like, you can take a look at that over at epi.org. We'll get links out on social media. Elise Gould, I appreciate you taking time for us. Great stuff.
6: Thank you.
5: Thanks so much. Want to hear your thoughts? Email me, rick@therickSmithShow.com. Is the college premium still something you value? What do you think this class is going to look like? Want to hear it? rick@therickSmithShow.com. Right back. Stick around. I'm Rick Smith, and this is Labor History in Two. On this day in labor history, the year was 1937. That was the day that workers at the Jones and Laughlin plant in Aliquippa, Pennsylvania, voted in the first ever union election in the United States steel industry under the National Labor Relations Board. The National Labor Relations Act had been passed 2 years earlier, guaranteeing workers the right to join and form a union. But the steel industry had long stood against union organizing. In Pennsylvania, anti-union bosses in steel and coal often had the backing of the state militia. Workers who dared to talk union were harassed and fired. George Laughlin, a steel worker at Jones and Laughlin, found out just how far the company would go to keep the union out of their plant. When George was injured on the job, he took up a part-time job organizing. The company pulled strings and had him committed to the state's lunatic asylum. He was only released after the governor intervened. Governor Griffin Pinchot was a progressive who dared to stand up to the steel companies. The passage of the National Labor Relations Act gave workers the support of the federal government to stand up for their rights as workers. After the votes were counted, it was declared that the workers had overwhelmingly chosen the Steel Workers Organizing Committee, or SWOC, as their bargaining agent. Jones and Laughlin agreed to rehire the workers that had been fired due to their union activity. They also had to pay these workers back pay. And the company agreed to sit down and bargain with the union. The next year, the giant of the steel industry, U.S. Steel, signed its first contract with SWOC. Union recognition had finally come to the steel mills.
7: Well, what did Jones and Laughlin steal? Pittsburgh.
5: Labor History in Two, brought to you by the Illinois Labor History Society and the Rick Smith Show. For more information, go to laborhistoryin2.com, like us on Facebook, and follow us on the Twitters at Labor History in Two.
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5: You know, it's not surprising what Elise was talking about, because look, you know, when I was in school, the only path forward to make sure that you were to get into the middle class was a college degree. That's what we were told. It's the only way you're going to succeed. And a lot of people, you know, did. The reality was, as we were deindustrializing, as we were losing manufacturing jobs at an alarming pace, it was the smart thing to go, yeah, that's what we should be focusing on. Yeah, those working class jobs, they're all done. But the next great generation, the next great American revival, might not come from Silicon Valley, from Wall Street, or some billionaire's vision board in some glass tower somewhere. It might come from the people who actually build things. People who weld things, wire things, haul things, keep this country running when the power goes out and, well, when the internet implodes. Because I do see that at some point coming. So the people who can actually take a chunk of steel and turn it into something, who can take that pile of wood and build stuff, that's the value, and it always has been. So the future can belong to blue-collar workers in manufacturing and construction, but only, and this is the part, again, I go back to, but only if we see a rise in union density, if we see a great revival of the labor movement, and force the country to remember the simple idea that labor creates value and workers deserve a fair cut of that value. And I've been saying this for 21 years now on the air, and you know, it's not a hard concept to understand. Without the people whose hands create, minds create, backs that ache, that create, without those folks, sorry billionaires, sorry Elon, you're not going to be a half a trillion or a trillionaire at some point. And the sad thing is for too long, the working class of this country has been told, be grateful for your scraps. Be thankful you have a job. How many times have you heard that? They're told as if it's some supposedly, some way of making up for the wages that don't keep up, the hours that wreck your body and the conditions that makes safety feel like a joke told by a man in a hard hat with no chin strap. But when unions are strong, when we have strong union density, and you have, as I have seen in my lifetime, an industry like the less than truckload freight industry, which was 85, when I started in it, it was almost 85% unionized. Workers stopped begging and they bargained. And that power gave them better pay, better hours, safer workplaces, real benefits, real health care benefits, real retirement, and oh, by the way, dignity and respect. And did it before their backs and their knees and their lungs and all of that are permanently harmed or repossessed by the economy. And the timing, you know, is not a fantasy right now. It's really not. Manufacturing demand is being driven by reshoring, by infrastructure, by energy projects, and the need, well, to replace an aging workforce. Construction's already facing a major labor shortage. We see this all the time, with employers needing hundreds of thousands of new workers in the very near term. And oh, by the way, as the Trump administration continues to go after the people who do build things, that shortage is only going to get worse. And look, that means labor has some leverage. When companies need workers, more than workers need companies, that's when wages rise, apprenticeship programs expand, and unions become a lot more powerful and not just a nostalgia act, but a practical answer to an actual shortage. You know, my own son, you know, I was happy he wanted to get into the building trades, happy he wanted to get into an apprenticeship program, and we got him into one of the best ones. He will never want, if he continues and he gets his learning, and he's not going to go deep into debt. In fact, they're paying him, he makes an obscene amount of money to learn how to make elevators go up and down. And I'm grateful that he does, and I'm grateful that he's learning how to do this. And we all are, because nobody likes to walk up and down steps. But this is where the politics gets interesting. For decades, workers have been told that unions were, well, outdated, thing of the past, too noisy, too militant, too inconvenient for business. Because business leaders, they like flexibility, which is, as we all know, corporate code for we'd prefer you have no leverage so we can treat you as badly as we want. If unions grow again, they can shape the near future of the economy in ways that we have seen in the past. My grandparents' generation, when they returned from World War II, they not only fought fascism overseas, but they built the most powerful, most prosperous working class in the history of humanity. And we can do that again. We can turn these new manufacturing plants and these new construction sites into engines of middle-class recovery instead of machines for burnout and profit for corporate America. They can turn training a career path, not a trapdoor. And they can make blue-collar mean skilled, respected, and well-paid. And again, I've always said, I don't care what you do for a living, from the greatest surgeon on earth to the guy who's cleaning the toilets at the local school. Every job has meaning. Every job should be valued. Every person has purpose. So when I look at the moment that we're in, and the real point of all of this is the next era of blue-collar prosperity will not be gifted by politicians or benevolent CEOs. It'll be fought for, as it always is, by workers organizing, voting, striking, joining unions, and refusing to accept that idea that the declining standard of living is just, well, it's the invisible hand. If unions rise again, the people who build America, who rebuild America, can finally get a bigger say in how America is built. And that would be a revolution, not in theory, but in paychecks, in time at home, and the ability to go to work without feeling like you're entering a slow-motion injury experiment. I see these stories all the time of, well, these rich people, these actors or these folks going, I don't have a work-life balance. I work all the time. Well, that's fine, well, and good when you can afford to pay someone to raise your children or have your children for you or clean your home or make you dinner or take you places or do all of those things that the vast majority of working class folks don't have an opportunity or a chance to do. So for all the rich people who say there's no such thing as work-life balance, up yours. Try and balance taking care of kids, taking care of a home, nurturing a family, caring for aged parents, being a good citizen and part of your community. Try and do all of that on a wage that doesn't make it to the end of the week. And then lecture me. Until then, shut up. I want to hear your thoughts. Email me, rick@thericksmithshow.com. 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You will find ours. Highly, highly suggest you do. And as always, thanks so much for being here. We'll see you back here next time.

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0: It's time for the Rick Smith Show. 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
5: And welcome, brothers, sisters, working class heroes. This is the Rick Smith Show. Thanks so much for being here today on the big program. Lots to get to, lots to talk about. Got an email yesterday that, again, I get these kind of emails all the time, but angry at me for talking to people from the Center for American Progress, neoliberal, business center left.
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